0: a Democrat. NPR's Ryan Lucas reports.
1: Federal agents stopped Swalwell at San Francisco Airport on Saturday with a search warrant and seized his electronic devices. A day later, agents searched the former congressman's home in Washington, D.C. That's according to a person familiar with the matter who spoke to NPR on condition of anonymity to discuss an ongoing investigation. The probe is focused on the sexual misconduct allegations that multiple women have made against Swalwell, allegations that he denies. After those allegations came to light in April, Swalwell resigned from Congress and dropped out of the California governor's race. His attorney did not immediately respond to a request for comment. The former congressman is also facing investigations by state authorities in California and New York. Ryan Lucas, NPR News, Washington.
0: And tonight, Democratic state lawmaker Aisha Wahab won the special election to replace Swalwell in California's 14th congressional district, according to a race call from the Associated Press. She defeated Bay Area Rapid Transit Director Melissa Hernandez, and she'll face her again in the general election for the full two-year term in November. The conflicts between Russia and Ukraine, Iran and the U.S., and North Korea and South Korea are all connected. NPR's Tom Bowman reports on the ways these wars are influencing each other.
2: It's almost an interconnected war we have here. So you do have North Koreans providing troops to Russia to fight in Ukraine. You have Russia and China providing intelligence to Iran to go after U.S. bases, particularly CIA sites. And then you have the global impact of the lack of ships, the lack of oil getting through the Strait of Hormuz, which is affecting Asia in particular.
0: NPR's Tom Bowman reporting. Shares of Walmart fell this morning after the company reported slower sales growth in the latest quarter compared to what Wall Street analysts had expected. The retail giant also set a cautious forecast for the rest of the year. NPR's Alina Selyuk reports.
3: To be clear, Walmart sales are growing. They're up 2.6% in the U.S. But for the first time in several years, this growth came in lower than Wall Street expected. Walmart sales historically beat expectations. Much of the growth in the latest quarter came from online sales, fueled by Walmart's growing advertising business. One big culprit that dampened sales, the company said, was a change to regulations on how pharmacies charge for drugs. Shoppers still visited about as often as they did a year before, but this time they spent less on average per purchase. Walmart also says it's received nearly $3 billion in tariff refunds and has been putting some of that toward lowering prices on thousands of items. Alina Selyuk, NPR News.
0: The U.S. stock market had its worst loss in 3 weeks today. This is NPR News. A growing number of states are providing tax dollars to university athletics. The move comes as some college sports programs are paying millions of dollars to athletes. The financial battle for the best athletes has strained many athletic departments, which are now running deficits. Now states like North Carolina and Louisiana are earmarking sports betting tax revenues for their universities. For years, L.A. has been known to have the largest population of displaced veterans in the country, but NPR's Quill Lawrence reports that this year, the region is reporting a 26% decline in homelessness among vets.
4: Advocates for homeless veterans in Los Angeles are celebrating a win as the number of vets living on the street, counted each year on a single night, dropped by a quarter this year. The improvement over the past 3 years is even better, a 42% drop, says the director of Veterans Affairs for L.A. County, Jim Zenner.
5: Since we started One Team 3 years ago with the VA, county, city, and community partners, we've increased permanent housing placements by over 40%.
4: The VA helped create what Zenner called the One Team, which formulates a list of homeless vets in L.A. by name and then works to help them individually, streamlining all available agencies and non-governmental groups in the effort. Quill Lawrence, NPR News.
0: A U.S. Army unit is offering troops a reenlistment bonus of 4 days off, timed around the November release of the video game Grand Theft Auto 6. Commanders of the 9th Brigade Engineer Battalion at Fort Stewart, Georgia, included it in a memo to soldiers. The GTA 6 release is expected to be one of the biggest gaming events of the year. This is NPR News from Washington.
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7: This episode of All Sides was previously recorded.
8: Welcome to All Sides with Amy Jurevich. Earlier this year, Buc-ee's, the roadside convenience stores, which have become a destination for travelers,
9: opened their first site in Ohio. Excitement for the smiling beaver in the red baseball cap hits a fever pitch when one opens, with people craving its brisket, snacks, and other beaver-themed merchandise. However, Bucky's arrival in the Buckeye State hasn't been without controversy. The corporate giant has been filing trademark lawsuits against two Ohio convenience stores, the latest against Beaver's Mini Mart in the town of Beaver Creek. Joining us to discuss the history of the suit and how it's been playing out in Beaver Creek is David Ferrara, breaking news reporter for the Cincinnati Inquirer. Welcome to All Sides, David.
10: Happy to be here, Amy.
9: So can you describe for me the Beaver's Mini Mart in Beaver Creek? I mean, I know it's a small store in Beaver Creek, but tell our listeners what it looks like.
10: Well, a small store is one way of putting it for sure. Think of your classic neighborhood corner store, and that is the Beaver's Mini Mart. It has no gas pumps, small little mini convenience store, has what you need inside, little, you know, food items, cigarettes, stuff like that, stuck inside of a Beaver Creek neighborhood miles away from the nearest interstate.
9: Okay. Now let's contrast that with Bucky's. Have you been to the Bucky's?
10: I have. It's somewhat of a tourist attraction. Bucky's, originally based out of Texas, has been expanding many places, and they have dozens of gas pumps. They sell, like you said, their own tchotchkes. They make a whole brand out of themselves in terms of the beaver and all of the food that they have, items, drinks. It's like a gas station taken to the next level.
9: and the next level after that. Okay, but so were you, you know, as an independent citizen, were you able to distinguish Beaver's Mini Mart from Bucky's?
10: Absolutely. I mean, Bucky's is something bigger than a convenience store. It's not, you know, even when I stopped at a Bucky's, it wasn't just to go get gas. It was to go inside and see what Bucky's is all about, whereas the Beaver's Mini Mart is a neighborhood corner store.
9: Okay. And also, in the town of Beaver Creek, I would assume that an image of a beaver figures pretty prominently around town. So do you know why that particular Mini Mart is being singled out as opposed to another business with a beaver?
10: Well, so that's the big thing. So with Bucky's is their brand. And if you've seen the Bucky's beaver, he has a little hat, you know, red lettering. It's part of the whole Bucky's logo, branding, etc. The Beaver's Mini Mart, located in the city of Beaver Creek, has a similar logo that incorporates a beaver. However, the beaver has no hat. The lettering on the building is red, and obviously the beaver is the mascot, but that's not uncommon for Beaver Creek. The city itself has beavers everywhere. The high school mascot is the beavers. Countless other businesses and nonprofits across town have the beaver as their logo. So it's just an additional usage of the animal.
9: Okay, and so the lawsuit that Bucky's has filed against Beaver's Mini Mart for this trademark infringement is basically saying, Bucky's is saying that there will cause market confusion. I don't have the exact words in front of me, but like market confusion. If, you know, the Beaver's Mini Mart exists with this cartoon beaver, people will, you know, confuse it with Bucky's. Like we just discussed that you did not confuse the two, but like, is that possible?
10: You know, everyone that I've spoken with, and as this has sort of played out, has indicated that's not really the case. Mm-hmm. You know, again, Bucky's, known for its gas station pumps. The Beaver's Mini Mart doesn't even have gas pumps. And, you know, again, in Beaver Creek, it's not uncommon to see beavers. When I spoke with one of the Beaver Creek administrators, the vice mayor over in Beaver Creek, you know, he just told me common sense isn't prevailing here. Mm-hmm. Nobody would be confused by this Mini Mart and Bucky's. It's not even in the same ballpark. Mm-hmm.
9: This is All Sides on 89.7 NPR News. We're talking about Bucky's lawsuit against Beaver's Mini Mart in Beaver Creek, and we're talking with David Ferrara, breaking news reporter for the Cincinnati Inquirer. Okay, so you interviewed the owner of Beaver's Mini Mart. What did he have to say about the lawsuit?
10: Well, he was shocked. When I had spoken with him, he said that he had not heard about the lawsuit until news media started reaching out to him. So I believe it was either one of the local TV stations in Dayton or the Dayton Daily News that had broke the first story. But I was the first one to speak with him. And when I spoke with him and said, hey, you know, this lawsuit has been filed against you, what do you have to react? He told me that he's a small business. He uses these, you know, he owns multiple of these convenience stores, but he runs these convenience stores to feed his family. He has kids. And he was shocked to see that Bucky's had filed this lawsuit against the Beaver's Mini Mart. You know, he claimed that it was as if Bucky's is trying to claim ownership over all the animals in the world. and that they own all beavers. And in this case, with Beaver Creek, he thinks it's excessive.
11: The community support for Beaver's Mini Mart has grown beyond Beaver Creek. There's a local bakery in Worthington that is selling cookies with the Beaver's Mini Mart logo on it. And then also, here's a clip from

0: meant to be funny, but the community is really showing support for this mini mart in Beaver Creek. Tell me about it.
1: Well, absolutely. I think it quickly became a phenomenon, not only in the Beaver Creek community and here in Ohio, but nationwide. There's businesses that have been far and wide changing their logos on social media to incorporate a beaver. Many just using AI to say, hey, take my logo and add a beaver to it. And a lot of people just showing solidarity with the Beaver's Mini Mart, because this isn't the first small business or first company that Buc-ee's has sued. Buc-ee's has been sort of building a reputation for suing other businesses, as you mentioned, in Ohio, but also across the country, that have either similar logos or might relate to beavers in some way.
0: So the Ohio Buc-ee's that opened recently, just a few months ago, is located in Huber Heights. And the Huber Heights mayor made a social media statement saying that there are two sides to every story. The statement was pretty long, but basically it goes on to say that Buc-ee's is trying, he talked with the CEO of Buc-ee's, the mayor did, and he's saying that Buc-ee's is trying to avoid a series of Beaver's mini marts popping up all across Ohio and all across the country. So my understanding is that the Beaver's mini mart did not file a federal trademark. The owner filed what is called a trade name. So he tried to trademark the name Beaver's Mini Mart, and that trade name is in conflict with the federal trademark owned by Buc-ee's. Do I have this right?
1: That sounds right, and it seems like this trade name is a typical course of business for businesses in Ohio. So, as the owner has put it, you know, he wasn't trying to infringe on Buc-ee's trademark at all. And it seems like there's some confusion about the Buc-ee's CEO saying there was a claim of this going nationwide, and he was concerned about not only Beaver Marts across Ohio, but Beaver Marts across the country. And the Beaver Mart Minis Mart owner has said that that's exaggerated and has pushed back on that.
0: Okay, so does the Beaver's Mini Mart owner want to expand?
1: My understanding is that he already owns some other businesses across Ohio. We haven't been able to get in touch with him since this has sort of blown up. He's released statements now on social media. Imagine there's a lot of different folks reaching out to him. I actually, after this whole thing happened with the CEO initially commenting out, because Buc-ee's hadn't responded within the first days of this all breaking, but when the CEO finally spoke up, I sent the owner a text, and I personally haven't heard back either. So I think he started to pick and choose what he's going to respond to. And we haven't heard back about whether he's planning on expanding like that.
0: So when you talked to him originally, though, I mean, did he plan on fighting the lawsuit? Because in a lot of these lawsuits, the people just basically like settle to get rid of Buc-ee's.
1: My understanding, when I first spoke with him, he hadn't even hired an attorney. And I think since now, between the time that the lawsuit was filed, July 28th, and they obviously still have another week until they have to file a response in federal court. You know, he did tell me that he's planning on fighting it. That, you know, especially since he feels like this is a shock to him, he doesn't feel like this is just, he wants to fight it. And now that the community has started to raise funds for him, he has over $60,000 that was raised in an online fundraiser, people have been patronizing his business, I imagine that he now not only has the will, but the resources to push back against Buc-ee's.
0: Yeah, I've seen so much merchandise that says Beaver's Mini Mart on it, I feel like it's almost like this is all backfiring for Buc-ee's, because now more people know about Beaver's Mini Mart. Have you seen that side of the story where like Beaver's Mini Mart is taking off and in a small Beaver Creek kind of way? Yeah,
1: I think so. And you know, I mean, beyond people on social media talking about it, I mean, obviously, as you mentioned, you had the mayor of Huber Heights commenting in, even Governor Mike DeWine commented, calling the lawsuit ridiculous, saying that Buc-ee's needs to dismiss it. You know, he said, quote, it's Beaver's Creek, for heaven's sake. You know, you'd expect to find in Beaver Creek things named Beaver. So it's definitely gotten a lot of outrage, and has actually led to people starting to talk about boycotting the second Buc-ee's or the existing Buc-ee's that is planned in Ohio.
0: I don't think I realized there's a second Buc-ee's planned in Ohio. Where's that supposed to go?
1: That's, I have to check.
0: Okay, that's okay. My producer can look it up for me.
1: I was going to say, it's in Mansfield. They haven't announced when they're opening that yet, but that is still in the works.
0: Okay, I had missed that somewhere along the way. Okay, a Buc-ee's in Mansfield, duly noted. In a few minutes, we're going to be talking with a trademark legal expert. We can get all the details from him, because I read through that whole trade name versus trademark thing, and I don't expect you to know that. We'll talk to him about that. But what do you make of the Huber Heights mayor saying, you know, he began his statement with, there are two sides to every story. I mean, what do you make of the mayor taking that angle on this?
1: Well, you know, in the beginning of this whole thing,

0: obviously Bucky's hadn't commented, but when you're talking about litigation, right, a lot of times even when I reach out as a reporter to companies, you know, I get the comment back, well, we don't comment on litigation, what have you. And immediately this exploded with a lot of people talking about it, a lot of people pushing back against Bucky's, and then the CEO came out with this claim that I think was very starkly different than what everyone else had already heard, that, hey, wait, this maybe this Beaver's Mini Mart is not what we thought it was, that it was actually this larger business and there's something more at play and everybody's been deceived. And as we've unfolded more of the story and realized that, well, no, you know, and, you know, you'll get into the whole trademark versus trade name, you know, it seems like that the mayor had tried to calm things a little bit, but if anything, it seems like it flared people up a little bit more, at least in the Beaver Creek community.
1: Yeah, you mentioned Ohio politicians having a say about this. So we heard from Governor DeWine saying it's ridiculous. Have we heard from, have other people spoken out about it that you've heard from besides, I guess, the mayor? Or like you said, you talked to some of the, is it like a city council in Beaver Creek or a,
0: So, well, the Beaver Creek vice mayor pushed back on it. He was shocked to hear, a little bit concerned about what other businesses would, how they would react and how the community would react. And then in the days following this, Beaver Creek officially made the Beaver their mascot and had this big unveiling. They had a Beaver mascot there in the city council meeting and made a strong statement saying that they stand by Beavers as a mascot and businesses in Beaver Creek that incorporate them.
1: Interesting. Okay, so the and the high school, right, already had a Beaver mascot, I believe. Is that true?
0: That's right.
1: Okay. So do you think that there is a chance at this point that this will be end up being settled quietly, given all the publicity it's generating?
0: Well, you know, I think sometimes in these lawsuits, right, you hear about settlements where, you know, the owner changes their name, modifies the logo, what have you. I think that there's been a lot of attention, and I don't know, obviously, what those settlement negotiations would look like. But if I had to imagine, I think that there would be possibly Bucky's backing off from a PR standpoint and saying maybe this isn't the fight that we want to pick.
1: Do you have the suit is pending in federal court. There's a hearing that's supposed to happen related to a different suit that one relates to Mickey the Moose. That one has a date. But do you have any updates you're aware of on this case? Are there any court dates set or anything happening?
0: Well, so after a filing is made in federal court, Bucky's sued on July 28th. So the owner and his attorney have until August 28th, so a week and a day, to respond to that in federal court. And that'll typically be, you know, respond to the allegations at hand. We haven't seen anything yet in terms of any dismissals or settlements or anything like that. But once that gets filed, then I think that's when the docket will start to fill out and you'll see, okay, maybe there's a preliminary hearing set up and some form of agreement might be reached.
1: Okay. And because of, you know, where Cincinnati is and where Beaver Creek and the Buc-ee's is, you're covering that. Are you covering the Moose saga at all? The Mickey's, Mickey's the Moose gas stations? Yeah.
0: I have not delved into it too much. Mm-hmm. I do know that that is another similar suit with Bucky's and Mickey's obviously being a larger gas station chain, you know, and that's even something to distinguish. You know, I haven't been to a Mickey's before, but another larger gas station chain that's using the Moose as part of their brand, selling gear and apparel with the Moose on it, to where Bucky's says, well, that's what we do. We're a gas station that sells things with our brand. And then there's some dispute there. Beaver's Mini Mart doesn't sell t-shirts with the beaver on it.
1: They might now.
0: Well,
1: yeah.
0: Previously.
1: Yes, previously they hadn't. But and even if other businesses are selling t-shirts with their image on it, whether the Beaver Mini Mart owner probably is not doing that because he's involved in a lawsuit, right? But other businesses are selling things with his logo on it, right? Yeah. All right. We'll talk with the trademark specialist in a couple of minutes about the Moose versus Beaver as well. But for now, we've been speaking with David Ferrara, a breaking news reporter for the Cincinnati Inquirer. Thank you so much for joining us, David.
0: Thanks, Amy. Happy to be here.
1: And coming up, we're going to talk with a legal expert on trademarks weighing in on the Bucky's lawsuits. That's when All Sides continues on 89.7 NPR News.

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10: You're listening to All Sides. I'm your host, Amy Jurevich. We're talking about the Texas-based roadside destination, Buc-ee's, which has a penchant for lawsuits, as John Oliver pointed out on the HBO program Last Week Tonight.
11: Buc-ee's loves to sue other companies, particularly those with animal mascots. They filed over a dozen lawsuits over the years and threatened a bunch more. And incredibly, to date, Buc-ee's has won nearly all of the cases that it's brought, usually because other companies opt to settle and redesign their logos or just fold completely. And that is probably because most just don't have the resources to fight a company this big.
10: Earlier this year, the Wall Street Journal reported on a federal trademark lawsuit against a Northern Ohio convenience store with a cartoon moose mascot. The article chronicled the rampage Buc-ee's takes against businesses with cartoon mascots. The latest Buc-ee's lawsuit is taking place in Beaver Creek, just outside of Dayton. Joining us now is Mark Bartholomew, a trademark expert and law professor at the University of Buffalo Law School. Welcome to All Sides, Mark.
12: Thanks for having me.
10: So we reached out to you and we learned that you have been following these lawsuits that Buc-ee's has been filing. So as an attorney, as a trademark expert, what are your initial thoughts when you think about all these lawsuits Buc-ee's has been filing?
12: So a couple things. In general, it seems like Buc-ee's is being fairly aggressive. These are a lot of lawsuits and also a lot of actions before the U.S. Trademark Office, which certifies trademark registrations. I think they're doing this because they're expanding outside of Texas, and so they're trying to sort of clear the decks to enter other territories like Ohio. My other initial reaction is that some of these make sense, but some of them are pretty aggressive, and maybe for the average listener, they think, oh, I don't know, a moose and a beaver, are they really that similar? It doesn't seem that confusing to me.
10: Yeah, so what is Buc-ee's demanding from the businesses they sue? I mean, for the most part, with each one of them, they have certain demands in the lawsuits. Can you tell me about those?
12: Right, well, it's important to note this is a negotiation, right? Mm-hmm. So in the lawsuits, the typical move is to claim everything you could possibly get. So you must cease and desist using your logo, your trademark. You must destroy all signage, all other materials that have that arguably confusing logo. We want you to pay damages because maybe somehow we can prove that we lost some business to you because you've confused consumers. So really asking for everything they potentially can get. Would they actually realize all this? Probably not. They're looking to extract a settlement from these smaller companies.
10: Okay. But the idea of these lawsuits, I mean, some people are calling them nuisance lawsuits. Is there a legal definition of a nuisance lawsuit? Like, is this an example of one?
12: I don't think there's a precise definition of a nuisance lawsuit in this case. Another thing that's not quite a term of art, but sort of in my field, is trademark bullying. I think some would describe this as trademark bullying. And what do I mean by that? The idea that you're filing a lawsuit for trademark infringement, that if it went all the way to trial, you probably wouldn't win. But by filing a lawsuit like this and being a bigger company, you can sort of convince these smaller businesses to concede, either quit using the logo or redesigning it.
10: So the Buc-ee's that came to Ohio is in the town of Huber Heights. And the Huber Heights mayor made a statement on social media basically saying there are two sides to every story and that the Huber Heights mayor talked with the CEO of Buc-ee's about this. And so basically, I'm going to summarize. Buc-ee's says they're trying to avoid a series of Beavers mini marts from popping up all over the country, all over Ohio. And so my understanding is, though, that Beavers mini mart did not file an actual federal trademark. The owner filed what is called a trade name. The trade name is Beavers mini mart. And the trade name is in conflict with the federal trademark owned by Buc-ee's. Can you talk? What's the distinction here? What's a trade name versus a trademark?
12: I think what they're getting at, perhaps, I'm not sure, but I think what they might be getting at here is that saying, well, we just registered this as the name of our business, but we're not claiming that we're going to use this logo with a beaver on it all over the place. And we're not even claiming that we get exclusive rights to beavers for a gas station and mini marts. We're just saying it's a placeholder. This is what we want to call our business, sort of a more relaxed intellectual property claim here. I think what's interesting here is that I also saw a statement from the CEO of Buc-ee's saying, well, we tried to contact these folks, but they didn't respond. And so that's why we've gone all this way to file the lawsuit. We wanted to talk, we wanted to make sure that they can still keep doing what they're doing. We don't mind this small mini mart, but like you said, we don't want all of a sudden to compete with 25 or 30 Beaver mini marts, because that would be a different kind of competitive threat. Now, that's one side of the story. I don't know what the other side is, but that's one thing that Buc-ee's seems to be claiming.
10: Well, the owner of Beavers Mini Mart has talked at the very beginning, but hasn't talked to many reporters since then. But basically, in the very first interview he did, he said he was surprised by the lawsuit. I don't think everyone, but the Buc-ee's CEO statement hadn't come out then to say they tried to contact him. So I'm not really sure. I mean, he said he was surprised. So do you like, who knows what it meant by this Buc-ee's saying they tried to contact him, right?
12: Right. And at this point now, it's going to be hiring lawyers and getting all this out on the table after probably a lot of time and expense.
10: Right. And a lawyer would probably tell all sides to be careful about what they say publicly. So, yeah.
12: Absolutely.
10: All right. So many businesses use cartoon mascots. So when does it actually cross the line of trademark infringement? Because there's cartoon mascots everywhere.
12: Right. So the test in trademark law is called the likelihood of confusion test. And that test just asks, would the average consumer be confused by what's going on here? Would they mistake the defendant's logo for the plaintiff's? In this case, Buc-ee's, the Texas company. And they don't even have to be completely confused, but they have to think somehow that the defendant is associated or got approval from the plaintiff, the original Buc-ee's. That's the test. So is there a likelihood of confusion? But of course, that's pretty open-ended. How do you determine when the average person is going to be confused? And so what the courts do is they rely on a battery of factors. I think the average person might say, oh, well, a moose and a beaver, those are different. Case closed, not confusing. But instead, there's a lot of things that go into it. We look at not only how similar are these things in appearance, but how similar are they in potentially in sound. Also other things, are they in the same kind of product category? It's one thing to have, say, Delta Faucets and Delta Airlines. We can have those two coexist, I think, in the consumer's head without a lot of potential for confusion. But the argument is that when you're in the same kind of business, mini marts, gas stations, then there's more of a potential for confusion. Another factor that courts look at is what kind of customer sophistication are we looking at here? Are the consumers likely to put a lot of thought into this? So for really expensive things, we say, oh, well, that's probably something where a consumer's going to be careful. They'll almost be less likely to be confused because they'll be very mindful of what they're doing. Cheaper things like low-cost purchases or everyday purchases, we tend to think the consumer's in a hurry. They probably won't put a lot of attention to this. And so they'll be more likely to confuse. They won't pay attention to the differences, say, between a moose and a beaver.
10: Well, long before Buc-ee's entered national consciousness and anyone had ever heard of a Buc-ee's, there were TV shows. The Wacky Races had the Sawtooth the Beaver. There was the Angry Beavers, which is an animated sitcom on Nickelodeon. Both of those cartoons prominently featured beavers. So couldn't the owners of those programs sue Buc-ee's?
12: Potentially. So one test here is you don't get a trademark unless you're using the name or the symbol as a designation of source for your business. So the key here is that someone sees something and they think, oh, that thing, that symbol or that name is attached to this business as a way to sell me something. So Apple for computers. Oh, I see that and I think they're trying to sell me phones or computers. And so it might be a little different if something is in a movie or a TV show, because the consumer might not see that as a representation of source for the business. They might just see it as a character in the TV show. So that would be something where, even though the TV show was first, we'd have to have an analysis of whether this was a designation of source for products coming from a particular business. So that would be one thing where we'd have to sort things out. So it's not always enough to be first. You also have to have a trademark that you're the first to use.
10: This is All Sides on 89.7 NPR News. We're talking about the legalities of trademark issues involving the Buc-ee's lawsuit against Beaver's Mini Mart in Beaver Creek with Mark Bartholomew, a trademark expert and law professor at the University of Buffalo Law School. Is Buc-ee's allowed to own a cartoon beaver?
12: They are, absolutely. We can probably think of other animals or cartoons that are serve as trademarks. So they are. I just want to caution that we should be careful with the word own. So yes, they can absolutely have a trademark in a cartoon animal symbol. There's lots of things out there that are like this that serve as trademarks for businesses, but their ownership is limited to preventing confusing uses. So if nobody's confused by what the latecomer is doing with another cartoon or another animal, then their rights stop there. They're not allowed to stop that. And related to that, we are allowed to use it in a way that's called fair use under the law. So if John Oliver wants to make fun of Buc-ee's or have his own rival, supposedly can a cartoon animal, and we see it as a First Amendment use or a use that really is unlikely to confuse, then those kinds of things are allowed and Buc-ee's can't stop them. It's just the commercial uses that are confusingly similar to its own cartoon animal.
10: Okay, so without using the word own, is Disney the only one that can have a cartoon mouse?
12: Well, again, it depends if someone else is using something that's confusing. So, for example, I might have a cartoon mouse, but I'm using it to sell, oh, I don't know. I'm trying to think of a business that's not at all related to Disney.
10: Tupperware. I don't know.
12: Yeah, great. Tupperware. Yeah. I might be okay, particularly if my mouse was different. Maybe it wasn't as cute as Mickey. Maybe it was more rodent looking or something like that, or had really big googly eyes. So the test is really, is it different enough in product category, in appearance, that consumers wouldn't be confused?
10: Okay, well, so let's talk about a different Mickey. There's Mickey the Moose, which is in northern Ohio, and these are convenience stores with gas stations. And Buc-ee's is suing them for the same thing, the brand confusion. They have a cartoon moose mascot. It's not a beaver, it's a moose. But now Mickey's, the convenience store, well, actually the company that owns them, which is called Kohl's IP Holding, has filed a countersuit. What do you make of that they're suing back?
12: Well, I think that makes sense. If I'm Mickey's, I want to respond my own claims because that's going to help me have leverage in any kind of settlement negotiation here. So you fight back whatever at your disposal as far as legal claims go. And I think they also can make an argument here that we're not confusingly similar. We're a moose. We're not a beaver. That's their arguments. On Bucky's side, what they've said is, well, it's not just that they're using another animal. Our rights in the Bucky's beaver don't go that far, but they're in the same kind of category, mini marts, as we are, arguably. Their moose is a cartoon image. It's not realistic. It has wide eyes. It has a rounded background behind it. It has red coloring. They're trying to claim that when you add all these things together, it's not so ludicrous to say someone might be confused between the Bucky's beaver and the Mickey's moose.
10: I do know what the difference between a moose and a beaver, though. Would I think I was at a Bucky's if I was at a Mickey's? Is that what they're worried about?
12: Yeah. And I think that's the average reaction. And frankly, that's my reaction, too. It seems like a stretch. On the other hand, if I was arguing in Bucky's favor here, what I would say is trademark law doesn't require an exact side-by-side comparison. I think if we'd say, well, if anybody just had these things next to each other, they'd say, that's a moose, that's a beaver. You know, the word Bucky's and Mickey's might be close to these cartoon animal symbols, and that would help distinguish them. But trademark law says, well, people are in a hurry. Maybe they get a hazy impression of a symbol in one place, and then a week later they go to the other place to get gas and they have that hazy impression. So it's not as precise as a side-by-side comparison necessarily. And just the other thing I'd say in Bucky's behavior, even though I'm kind of like you, I think that this seems like a bit of a stretch, is that Bucky's has sued. You said in your intro they had a lot of these lawsuits, and they won a prior case, I think it was a jury trial actually, involving a similar looking, arguably, alligator. And I'm not a zoologist, but an alligator is pretty different from a beaver.
10: It's not even a woodland creature.
12: Exactly. It doesn't live in a forest, as far as I know. So,
10: oh, man.
12: So, okay. So in Bucky's, you know, if they're making the strongest case here, they'd say, look, our rights could potentially go beyond just the beaver, go to other animals that people might perceive in a similar way.
10: All right. Well, we have about a minute left. I'm not going to make you predict the future, but what do you think is going to happen here with Beaver's Mini Mart and their beaver? Then, because they've gotten a lot of public support, even Ohio Governor Mike DeWine has called the lawsuit ridiculous. So, you know, what do you think is going to happen with this lawsuit? Do you think we'll end up with a jury trial?
12: I don't. I think it will settle, and I think all the bad PR for Bucky's is going to help. It's not great when the governor of the state you're trying to enter doesn't like what you're doing. But typically what happens in these things is the smaller defendant will settle. It costs up to $1 million even before you get to trial to defend one of these cases. Mm. So what I think will happen is there'll be some agreement to change the logo, maybe adopt some disclaimers or some promises not to expand to other territories when it comes to Mickey's, and the parties will agree to coexist, but not until that kind of concession from the smaller, less well-financed defendant happens.
10: We've been speaking with Mark Bartholomew, a trademark expert and law professor at the University of Buffalo Law School. Thank you for your time today, Mark.
12: Thank you.
10: Coming up, what these trademark lawsuits mean for the business of Bucky's from a marketing standpoint. That's when All Sides continues on 89.7 NPR News.
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10: The purchase of Giant Eagle by Cincinnati-based Kroger will not only impact supermarkets, but consumers as well. We'll take a look at the impact this supermarket merger could have on consumers and the industry. And then, All Sides Weekend Arts and Culture, host Christopher Purdy will preview the Columbus Comedy Festival and the Vivo Music Festival and more. That's tomorrow on All Sides with Amy Jurevich from 10 to noon on 89.7 NPR News. You're listening to All Sides. I'm your host, Amy Jurevich. Whether it's the brisket sandwiches, the immaculate restrooms, or beaver-themed merchandise, Buc-ee's is more than a roadside convenience store. It's become a cultural phenomenon and a destination, drawing visitors far and wide and lots of media attention. However, the spate of lawsuits Buc-ee's has been filing against smaller businesses could be harming its reputation. And as John Oliver points out in this soundbite from his HBO show Last Week Tonight, Buc-ee's may have taken on more than it can chew.
11: As many Beaver Creek residents have pointed out, if Buc-ee's won't let the mini-mart use a beaver in its logo, that could be a slippery slope, because they've understandably got a bunch of beaver stuff there, from Beaver Creek Pizza Dive to the Bowling Alley Beaver View Bowl, the town's annual popcorn festival. Has a beaver mascot, as does Beaver Creek High School, whose mascot is literally named Buc-ee the Beaver.
10: So here to tell us what this turn of events could do to Buc-ee's brand in general is Brian Hipsher, a senior lecturer at Ohio State University's Fisher College of Business. Welcome back to All Sides, Brian.
15: Oh, thanks, Amy.
10: Have you been to a Buc-ee's?
15: I have been to a Buc-ee's.
10: Okay. So from a marketing and branding standpoint, I mean, what do you think of the growth and the national attention and the draw of the Buc-ee's? It's like a business powerhouse. Is it a cultural phenomenon? What do you think?
15: Absolutely. I mean, the customers love Buc-ee's. People are really curious about Buc-ee's coming to their area. The opportunity to try some different food maybe they've not had. When you're out on a road trip, just getting the chance to stop in and see a gigantic gas station. And a much larger convenience store than you could ever imagine. It's really something people look forward to.
10: And so they've built this brand. I mean, and they've built it by making it a destination, not just a gas station, right?
15: Absolutely. Yeah, they've built the brand over decades, you know, and they started in Texas and slowly, you know, has started to roll this out now nationally to a lot of fanfare. People really look forward to those grand openings.
10: Mm. So will this targeted legal action that's been happening against smaller stores, mom and pop shops, will it make consumers' view of Buc-ee's will it change it? Are they going to now be more of a corporate bully rather than a beloved roadside attraction?
15: Well, I think that's the concern, you know, that as you build a brand, certainly you do want to defend your intellectual property. You want to make sure that you continue to be known, you know, for the specific look and feel that you've got going on. And that creates concerns and challenges as you enter new markets where maybe there are people who are doing something similar to you, but maybe don't have the same legal framework or setting to be protected.
10: Mm. Well, so what is it going to do with the idea of the average consumer? Because basically Buc-ee's is making the news for the lawsuits, which is not what they want.
15: In all the wrong ways. Yeah. Yeah. I mean, some people might say, wow, Buc-ee's is in the news, but not at all for what they're really wanting to be in the news for.
10: Yeah.
15: And certainly that is causing some consumers to think about that, think twice about, you know, going to Buc-ee's. I think even just recently there was a billboard that was kind of vandalized that, you know, it's not the look that you want as Buc-ee's. From the branding perspective, you want people to think, hey, fun, quirky, family, you know, road trip kind of place that we're going to stop and enjoy a treat or something like that, not a corporate bully.
10: In the past, business publications have singled out Buc-ee's as a masterclass in branding and marketing. Mm. So how bad are they harming their reputation here? I mean, are they messing up this masterclass?
15: Yes, maybe. The truth to be told, you'll know maybe a couple of years from now what the final outcome is from all of this. It's not unusual for a company to be aggressive defending its brand. And sometimes there are challenges inside of a company where the legal department has one set of instructions and the marketing department has another set of instructions. And are they talking with one another enough to understand, like, hey, we should be enforcing in this place and maybe not enforcing in that place and thinking about those things.
10: That's interesting, to be a fly on the wall in the meeting between legal and marketing.
15: I've got to imagine that there's been some interesting conversations recently.
10: Because marketing is saying, like, we're trying to just promote happiness here, and but the legal team is saying we have to protect this.
15: Yeah, and I would say in most companies, the marketing team is going to be thinking about how do we grow this brand? How do we bring more consumers? How do we get these grand openings happening and continue the excitement? And unless the marketing team runs across another company that's imitating or doing something that might be like, hey, wow, this is a concern, they're probably too busy to be looking and thinking that. Meanwhile, the legal team, hey, they're searching databases and records of companies filing new openings and this kind of a thing to see like, hey, wow, this company maybe just filed some paperwork to say that they're changing their name to Beavers Market or something like this. And it's like, oh, okay, wait a second. Who are these guys? Now they're on the radar and the legal team's going to be maybe chasing after that.
10: Do you have any examples of instances where in marketing where a company has been damaged, their reputation has been damaged after they went after a small business? Is there an example of that?
15: Yeah.
10: Like a case study?
15: There are examples of companies where it's maybe more of a short-term damage, but maybe not a major infliction, that causes long-term problems. And I think that's where maybe Buc-ee's is making that calculation. It's possible.
10: Everyone has short memories.
15: Yeah, it's like, hey, this is going to pass. There'll be some interest and some conversation, but are people still going to go in and get their Beaver Nuggets? They are. they just had a grand opening, and they're, a lot of people there.
10: So they'll make sure there are not Beaver mini marts all around Ohio legally, and everyone will eventually forget about that and Buc-ee's will still remain.
15: Right. I would say also maybe what's a little bit different now is there's definitely this kind of, we'll call it the cancel culture, that if it does, there's a tipping point maybe where a brand does something to the extent that they realize, oh my goodness, this is now going too far and we need to get back in control of this thing. So.
10: It makes me think of small little local stores telling us to shop local rather than shop on Amazon, right?
15: Yes, yep.
10: But Amazon seems to have done just fine. Though people may dislike Amazon, they still probably use it.
15: Yes.
10: Is that kind of an example?
15: I think that's a good example. Customers are very complicated in the way they think. They might say one thing, like everyone says, well, I want to eat healthier, but when they go into the restaurant, they order the French fries. and so it's what they say versus what they do can be two different things. For something like Buc-ee's, it is usually it's an out of the way type of a situation where it's an occasion. It's not a frequency kind of a thing. So, maybe in that case, people might opt to say, well, yeah, I don't have to go there. I can go someplace else.
10: This is All Sides on 89.7 NPR News. We're talking about what the federal trademark lawsuits could do to Buc-ee's reputation from a marketing perspective. And we're talking with Brian Hipscher, a senior lecturer at the OSU Fisher College of Business. How will viral, internet pushback, where other businesses adopt beaver logos in solidarity, right? Like, a lot of businesses change their logo to a beaver temporarily. will that weaken Buc-ee's mascot if we start seeing beavers everywhere?
15: I think it probably just draws more attention to Buc-ee's in general. Mm. And what's funny about people is even just the awareness of Buc-ee's is going up, with all this additional attention. So, in a way, strangely enough, it probably draws more awareness to Buc-ee's and who's Buc-ee's? What's that? As well as to the smaller guy who probably, like Beaver Mart, nobody knew who Beaver Mart was, a few weeks ago. And now it's more people know what that's all about. And the thing is, it's not just beavers. I think that's the thing that's most interesting is that Bucky's,
10: they're trying to act like they own all cartoon mascots.
15: Yeah.
10: They went after a moose
15: and
10: a teddy bear, I think.
15: For sure.
10: Some sort of
15: thing. And outside of convenience stores, too. It's just even general merchandise, you know.
10: John Oliver, we mentioned before, the host of HBO's Last Week Tonight, is really taking on this issue.
15: Yes.
10: And he has this to say about Bucky's suing smaller businesses.
11: It is unbelievable how badly Bucky's is this up. Instead of just dropping their lawsuits in the wake of our piece, something that would have generated them a tremendous amount of goodwill, they've tripled down by going after yet another small business. And in the process, they've managed to mobilize the most passionate and dedicated community of Beaver fans on planet Earth.
10: Yeah, so, I mean, what do you think? I mean, obviously, you know, he's funny and entertaining, he's really making this an interesting issue. But do you think these legal battles are going to accidentally draw more regional competitors for Bucky's? Yeah.
15: I mean, sometimes that happens. They call that the Streisand effect, where basically drawing more attention to something just by making an issue of it yourself, you know.
10: What does that mean?
15: The Streisand effect. Yeah, so I think it was back in the early 2000s where Barbara Streisand's mansion was on a photograph, but it had something to do with an environmental cause. And she made a big deal out of it and actually sued the people who published her house picture, her mansion.
10: For making her house an example of this.
15: Mm. And by doing so, it actually drew more attention to the cause. And now that we call that the Streisand effect, when you actually draw more attention to something than you meant to.
10: Like she didn't mean for it to be. Okay.
15: Exactly. Mm. And it kind of made her look bad, too. Like she thought, oh, I want this to go away so that I don't look bad. And by doing that, it made her look bad.
10: Okay. So Bucky's could be accidentally doing that here. Yeah.
15: Yes.
10: If courts rule against Bucky's, what advice as someone who teaches marketing, what advice would you give them to repair their reputation?
15: I think sticking with their core brand and just continue to do the good things that they do, you know, on a day-to-day basis. I do think that the lawyers at Bucky's are pretty smart. So the likelihood that they'd lose in court probably isn't so great, because it isn't always just sue and litigate and end that way. There's usually some negotiation that happens in the middle. And I think that's really what they're trying to do.
10: They want to settle everything.
15: They want to settle things. And yes, it is kind of pushing things around. They're kind of bullying a little bit, especially with small guys that you can, you know, it's expensive to hire lawyers to protect yourself. And they have power because of that.
10: And from a pure marketing standpoint, I can understand the issue Bucky's has with other beaver mascots that maybe even look like there's a little bit. But to go after a bear, a teddy bear, a moose, I mean, from a marketing perspective, like, how dumb does Bucky's think the average consumer is? Because they write the sentence says something like, it'll cause confusion for consumers. They won't know where they are.
15: Right.
10: But I'm like, no, I know where I am.
15: Yes.
10: I'm not confusing a moose for the bee, right?
15: Yeah, no, you're exactly right. There is some likelihood of confusion or potential confusion. If you can imagine, I try to imagine, like, well, where are they coming from on something like this? Having a mascot, a cartoon mascot, let's say everyone figures out, wow, maybe that's part of Bucky's magic formula. We need to have cartoon mascots. And everyone starts to do this. And they're like, wow, maybe Bucky's really studied this and figured out that having a mascot looking off to the right with a big smiling face and big eyes, that that's their magic. All we have to do is do that. And everyone's going to come to our location. We can sell merch and all this kind of a thing. Well, the more of that happens, it does start to dilute the specialness of the brand. And people might start to see, well, Bucky's isn't so special anymore. There's a lot of other players out there that really have things that are similar. And it is kind of those gray lines that we call that the zone of ownership, like where at the very core, clearly Bucky's owns this thing that is Bucky, you know, the beaver, you know, and you look at the logo and you say, yep, that's exactly it. You know, and so they own that for sure. And then you go out one little circle from there and it's like, well, okay, is it a rodent, you know, the cartoon? Mm. Is that okay to do or not? And then you go out, oh, well, maybe any animal. Is that okay? Wait, now it's not even an animal. Maybe it's a smiling object, you know. At what point has it gone too far? And that is something that if it did get to where it's litigated, consumers would be part of the jury. And that's the question that they would be asked is this really causing confusion? And Buc-ee's would have to prove that.
10: So Buc-ee's would have to prove that people were confusing a moose and a beaver and not knowing where they are.
15: Like, correct.
10: What gas station could I possibly be at?
15: It's like, oh, is it somehow related to Buc-ee's? Maybe it's somehow, you know, their sister brand or something like this.
10: Huh. Yeah. Well, just to end on, I mean, what would you tell your students who are studying marketing, if they want to pursue a future in marketing, how would you tell them to approach, you know, making a mascot or marketing something like this, and what you know, whether or not they should sue over, you know, like, it's just, you know, like, yeah, what do you teach them here?
15: Yeah,
10: what's the learning experience?
15: Yeah, the learning. I think actually this will be a great case study, and something that we will look back at and we'll talk. This is something that we would talk about in class now. I don't know that there's a correct answer as of yet, because as a business person, certainly you want to protect your brand, but you also do need to keep in mind consumer perception. And so really understanding what kind of damage did Buc-ee's do to their brand is something we don't really know quite yet, although we're in the crucible of that right now. We're kind of seeing like, oh, it feels like there's a lot of energy. But 6 months from now, it might be gone. And it's like, stay your course, you know, protect your intellectual property, it'll go away, or uh-oh, we learned something else completely different that you got to be really careful here and you might have really done some damage.
10: We've been speaking about what recent lawsuits could do to Buc-ee's reputation, and we've been talking with Brian Hipscher, senior lecturer at the Ohio State Fisher College of Business. Thank you for being here today, Brian.
15: Oh, thanks, Amy.
10: 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I'm Amy Jurevich.

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5: Are a great equalizer. No one can cheat determination, teamwork, and practice. The Final Third Foundation's mission is to give all kids an equal playing field, or pitch, rather, both literally and figuratively. And then, access to clean water can often be taken for granted. The clean water problem is oceanic, but design outreach is making waves to solve it. And finally, some people believe that art is for a select few, and that in order to be good at art, it must be highbrow. Well, Pam Kravitz has made it her goal, as an artist and art educator, to use art to bring people together. Stay with us. We will meet a soccer fundraiser, a clean water advocate, and an art educator. That's after the news on Fascinating Ohio from All Sides with Amy Jurevich on 89.7 NPR News.
6: Live from NPR News in Washington, I'm Ryland Barton. Sailors and Marines aboard the USS Abraham Lincoln are now on their way home. The military says another ship is in the region to provide relief. Family members report deteriorating conditions, including suicide attempts. NPR's Katie Riddle reports.
7: The military has not confirmed reports of suicide, and Defense Secretary Pete Hegseth says the media has exaggerated the hardships the crew is enduring. But experts who have worked on these kinds of missions say 9 months at sea, even in the best of conditions, is difficult. Dr. Philip Hunt was for years a Navy physician. He says the treatment of these sailors and Marines is unacceptable.
8: To do that to people who have dedicated, they put their lives on the line, they took an oath. We all took the same oath. It just almost brings you to tears.
7: The return journey home for the aircraft carrier will take a month. Katie Riddle, NPR News.
6: The federal debt topped $40 trillion yesterday as the government continues to rapidly pile up debt, and spending outstrips revenue by more than $2 trillion a year. Treasury Secretary Scott Bessent blamed the Biden administration.
9: And remember, we did not get here in a day. That we were left with a mess. The Biden administration had the highest deficit to GDP in history when we weren't at war or weren't in a recession. For 2025, we brought it down by more than 1%.
6: The debt has exploded over several presidential administrations. The federal government borrowed heavily when the pandemic began during President Trump's first term and continued into the Biden years to stabilize the economy and support a recovery. More spending was approved last year when Trump signed a massive spending and tax cut bill. A woman was charged today with plotting to plant a bomb at the New York State Capitol building. Samuel King with New York Public News Network reports court documents allege she pledged allegiance to Islamic State.
10: Federal law enforcement agents say Jessica Bowie had a gun and a dummy explosive device with her Wednesday as she met with informants who she thought were helping her carry out her plan to destroy as much of the Capitol as possible and, quote, kill all the senators. First Assistant U.S. Attorney John Sarcone says the arrest should serve as a warning to other would-be terrorists.
11: We are vigilant, we are prepared, and just as we stop this defendant, we will continue to disrupt plots and protect the American people.
10: The arrest comes just weeks before the anniversary of the September 11th attacks. The FBI says they've stopped more than 400 individuals from carrying out alleged attacks here at home and abroad. For NPR News, I'm Samuel King in Albany.
6: The World Health Organization says Congo will receive 70,000 doses of the Ervebo vaccine. It's licensed for Ebola virus, but not for the Bundibugyo virus, which is responsible for the current outbreak. The WHO says early data suggests it may provide some protection. The outbreak has killed more than 2,400 people out of more than 52,000 cases. It's NPR. Communities still recovering from last weekend's hurricane in Hawaii could get hit again in the coming days. Now forecasters are warning another system could dump up to 15 inches of rain across the Big Island. Residents of a Rio Grande community in South Texas are suing the federal government over border wall construction. Landowners in San Ignacio say contractors entered private property without permission. Texas Public Radio's Tim Gutierrez reports.
12: Chanting "No border wall," about 60 protesters marched outside the federal courthouse in Laredo. Many came from San Ignacio, where landowners are fighting border wall construction they say is crossing onto private land. Tricia Cortez is with the Rio Grande International Study Center.
13: This is a very small historic community that has this unique ability to push back against the federal government.
12: Residents along the Rio Grande from Laredo West toward Big Bend National Park have formed the No Border Wall Coalition to oppose new construction. The coalition says San Ignacio landowners have temporarily stopped work on disputed property, asking a federal judge to halt construction while the case moves forward. I'm Tim Gutierrez in San Antonio.
6: A semi-truck sent a truckload of squid spilling into a Rhode Island roadway, leaving a stench as they sat in the road for hours in the summer heat. The trailer, fully loaded with squid, overturned on its side while the truck was making a turn and blocked all lanes on one road. Local authorities are calling it the Squidpocalypse of 26. 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
5: Welcome to All Sides with Amy Jurevich. 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As we've seen over the past few months, the World Cup games, sports, are doing a great job of bringing people together from all different kinds of backgrounds. Sports are a great equalizer. No one can cheat determination, teamwork, and lots of practice. The Final Third Foundation's mission is to give all kids an equal playing field, or pitch, rather, both literally and figuratively. So joining us now to talk more about soccer, literacy, wellness, and more is Ben Levy, director and founder of the Final Third Foundation. Welcome to All Sides, Ben.
16: Thank you for having me.
5: So the Final Third Foundation is an organization committed to bringing access to soccer to every child who wants to play the sport. Ben, what's your personal connection to the sport? Like, why soccer?
16: Yeah, I grew up with the game, grew up playing since I was 4 or 5 years old. I played many, many different sports, but soccer ended up being the sport for me and fell in love with the game as I got older and older and eventually coached the game, got my licenses, and that took me eventually to Kenya where I volunteered as a soccer coach and led me on my path to this sports and development career.
5: So we'll talk about all of that. But first, tell me about the name. What does Final Third mean?
16: So Final Third is the final third of a soccer field. It's where you execute and implement and you have to finish and score. It's the hardest part of the game. And it takes a full team of 11, a full team of creators, of leaders to get you to that point. And what we say is we do it together and we actually do it. We implement, we finish, we work together to make that happen.
5: Is the final third the area around the goal? Or explain me a little better. I come from a soccer world, but it's little kid soccer and I haven't used this phrase.
16: So yeah. think of a large field. As a coach, you actually speak in thirds, and the final third is the final third of a soccer field. So if you're speaking
17: where
16: about
17: you
16: the
17: want
16: midfield,
17: to score
16: the defensive,
17: Okay. Yes. I've heard of midfield. All right, yes, I gotcha. Yes. All right. So talk to me about the organization's roots. It has roots in Lekone?
16: Lekone.
17: Lekone.
16: Yes.
17: So tell me about those roots and that experience.
16: Yeah. So we say global roots, local impact, and the reason why we say that is because when I was in 2011 at 22 years old, I volunteered in Mombasa, Kenya, specifically Lekone, one of the poorest areas of Mombasa. And I went there for 3.5 months to volunteer as a soccer coach and ended up starting an organization in Lekone after witnessing and seeing with my own eyes how the game really brought people together. And I would volunteer as a coach 5 days a week with different local community clubs, and saw a need in the community and brought the coaches together. And the idea was to work with all the coaches to eventually create Lekone Community Football League, which is still here to this day and run by the people from Lekone. And that was the idea in the first place. And Final Third Foundation supports that organization and sends volunteers there every year.
17: The organization does much more than just help kids play soccer, though. You've added other components. So let's start with the literacy component. I mean, obviously, reading is important. Yeah. But why did you decide to make that a part of your mission, too?
16: So over time, I realized soccer could be a vehicle to not only allow kids to learn about teamwork, to allow them to learn about leadership, but it's a fun way to bring in other elements like education, like environmental awareness, like health and nutrition. Originally, this idea came from a book that I read and that came into a company that I was working for originally, and called the Jamie Johnson series, a soccer novel series. And everything that's brought into the organization is something I wish I had growing up in a way. This soccer novel series was set up as a tool to connect with youth, and I piloted it at Eakin Elementary with another coach that I was working with back in 2019-2020.
17: Is that a local elementary school? I'm not familiar with
16: Eakin
17: that name.
16: Elementary on the west side. Yes, okay. It's a local elementary school, and we ran it for 2 weeks as a summer camp in partnership with Columbus Rec and Parks. And the kids absolutely loved it. They engaged with the book, they engaged with the literacy program, and eventually I brought in a good friend of mine, Dr. Leah Groom-Thomas, to help lead the soccer and literacy program. And today, last year, we were in 27 different schools throughout Central Ohio.
17: Wow, 27 different schools. Mm-hmm. Okay, so soccer is a good bridge to get kids to read? Are you finding that? Yeah.
16: So any sport, right, is fun. Yeah. So it takes kids outside of the classroom and brings in that movement, that excitement, the idea.

0: Sprouts, is it?
1: Yes.
0: Yeah. And it's engaging the youth also in nature and sustainability. So why did you decide to add that goal?
1: So one is that's led by our director of environmental awareness. I always say that if it was just me, I'd be the soccer guy making sure there's access for all and play. Max Rosenthal's amazing. So is Leah Groom-Thomas. So is the rest of our team that leads in there, that leads in the different programs that we run. We overtook Pathways Park out at Easton in 2021 when CESA, a recreational program, merged underneath our roof.
0: Okay.
1: And when we overtook that park, I asked Max to come back and work with us. He had been originally a soccer coach with us, and he led this environmental awareness program. Originally, he transformed the soccer facility into a park with meadow reclamation, tree planting, building a learning garden, and we want to do more out there as well. Mm. That's where Sprouts, created by Max, grew out of, and we've now brought it into schools and we'll be in 7 different programs this fall throughout Columbus City Schools as well.
0: So in those 7 different programs, are you specifically teaching sports and sustainability? Like, are you connecting the two together? Is that?
1: Yeah. So in every school we're in currently, we provide soccer and literacy, and then we'll bring in Sprouts on top of that with the funding that we have. So the idea is to create a holistic pathway for these children. We're trying to focus in on the whole child. So really from a social emotional learning component to a health and nutrition component to a play component, we're bringing it all in. You could call it wraparound services with every school that we enter into.
0: This is Fascinating Ohio from All Sides on 89.7 NPR News. We're talking about soccer, literacy, wellness, and more with Ben Levy, director and founder of the Final Third Foundation. And okay, so as if you didn't have enough to do, right? So you're doing literacy, you're doing the nature and sustainability, but then you just mentioned the wellness, right? So there's another component, which is wellness, health and nutrition is a part of your organization. I mean, obviously, kids need to be healthy enough to play soccer, right? So this is a natural connection. But your website also has pictures of like a group of kids all eating bell peppers. So talk to me about how you get the wellness message into your programming too.
1: Again, I'll highlight another leader in our organization, Callie Fragoulis, who just came in 2 years ago. Many years ago, we started this after school soccer and literacy program, and we were noticing how hungry the kids were after school. And some schools would provide Children Hunger Alliance, which is such a great organization here, providing meals to students and definitely at a mass rate providing that. But we also noticed some schools didn't have that avenue, and teachers were finding ways to make sure the students had pizza or ice cream right after school. We didn't have the infrastructure in place to be able to provide food at that time. However, over the past 2 years, we've created the funding streams and the ability to provide that. And Callie's come on with her expertise to make sure that what we provide is world class. Whole foods, calorically dense, with a nutrition curriculum that goes along with it, that comes into our soccer and literacy programs, that comes into our environmental awareness programs and Sprouts programs. And actually, we're very proud, sad that Local Matters recently had to shut their doors, but they are providing their curriculum to any nonprofit that would like to utilize it. And we've been working with them to also add specifically health and nutrition programs in the schools. We're already providing these Sprouts and soccer and literacy programs.
0: Why do you think a sports-oriented outreach where, like, soccer is your base, but why is it so effective at reaching kids with these other messages, too? So, like, talk to me, I guess, about what the greater life lessons you want to teach kids through soccer.
1: Yeah, well, first off, soccer's a natural fit here in Columbus. I think we all know how diverse Columbus is.
0: Everyone plays soccer.
1: and also everyone plays soccer.
0: Yeah.
1: It's a universal game, universal language. And kids and adults automatically right away connect. Soccer is that vehicle to teach mentorship, leadership, working with others that come from a variety of backgrounds. I think right away, we say we try to humanize at the youngest ages. And work to respect identity as well. It allows for different relationships.

0: religions, cultures, ethnicities to come together and play and learn. And I think that's the end goal there, is that's why it's so powerful. Mm. Is when you walk out to the soccer field at Pathways Park, you see the world. Mm. And you see everybody together and laughing and enjoying each other's time. I think, yeah, mentorship, yes, leadership, yes, working hard to get better and practicing, but in the end, it's bringing people together and it's showing that we can work together as one in our own little Final Third Foundation bubble, you could call it.
1: To pivot back to the wanting every kid to be able to play soccer, which is what you originally started this as, like as your goal, talk to me about, I mean, of all the sports, soccer is not that expensive. You need a ball and some cleats, but there are leagues that cost a lot of money. I do know that. And it's kind of like you play for the league your family can afford situation. So talk to me about this access to soccer.
0: Yeah, that's a huge talking point, especially after the World Cup and the U.S. soccer team and how they performed and youth development in general. Private equity is now investing in youth sports, and you see it. I see it with my own eyes how it's becoming such a business, and I have lived that a little bit. Access for all, world-class access for all, that's our goal. That's very hard to accomplish, and when you're making sure that costs are low and no cost at all to be able to play. The goal there is really what we're trying to create is a platform to make sure that every child can play. And through sponsors, through donors, through an umbrella nonprofit organization that has diversified funding streams, we make that happen. Really, every parent has to go in with their child and make sure their child can compete, and they're stuck in this route of youth sports and the amount of money and travel that it takes. However, there's enough talent locally to mm-hmm. be able to provide low cost, elite level pathways for kids to participate. We've created what is called what we call our F3 Development League, and we partner with local grassroots clubs that participate in it, that have kids that play 7 days a week and that absolutely love the game. And our F3 Academy plays in that as well. And
1: it's a problem that came up. You know, it was a talking point during the World Cup, is that if your family has the money, you can put your kid in the best soccer league, but the best soccer player might be playing for like the small rec league that only costs $25 to play, and that kid won't get discovered because his parents can't afford the $4,000 travel league. So you have a pathway for when you find the kid who like is good at soccer, you have a pathway for them.
0: Yeah, what's amazing is we're creating this elite level pathway. We provide a recreational program as well. However, we've created this elite level pathway with the F3 Development League out at Pathways Park. And a story that we can tell is that we also run college ID camps. And this player that played at West High School, he now is going to Asheville because he was seen at these college ID camps. And eventually we will have all the way up to U18 to providing this F3 Academy. So yes, we are providing that pathway as our organization grows, and we're connecting with many Columbus City School students, and actually outside of Columbus City Schools as well, where we find the child that really wants to play. Mm-hmm. Another story is a child was in our summer camp, our soccer and literacy wellness and education summer camp. He originally found that summer camp through our soccer and literacy program at Northtown Elementary. And now he's in our F3 Academy, this elite level program. And I was just out there last mm-hmm. night watching them train and saw him in the summer camp, saw him in the soccer and literacy program at these schools. And that's why these principals and the staff in our schools are really, that we work with, are really connecting, because they see that we don't just come in and provide a program. We're looking to provide and add value in any way we can to every child we meet.
1: You found a soccer star there? Yeah.
0: Absolutely.
1: All right. Yeah. We've been talking about soccer, literacy, wellness, and more with Ben Levy, founder and director of the Final Third Foundation. Thank you so much for joining us today, Ben.
0: Thank you for having me.
1: And coming up, we're going to talk with someone who wants to bring clean drinking water to everyone. That's when Fascinating Ohio from All Sides continues on 89.7 NPR News.

0: 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The extraordinary reach of New York Times journalism brings you the sound and the story. 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
6: You're listening to All Sides. I'm your host, Amy Jurevich. This is Fascinating Ohio, a show from All Sides and WOSU, where we introduce you to people from the Buckeye State with an interesting story to tell. Access to clean water can often be taken for granted. For some people, staying hydrated is as simple as remembering to bring a water bottle to school, work, or practice. But in other communities, it's not that simple. The access to clean water problem is oceanic, but Design Outreach is making waves to solve it. Joining us now to talk about clean water for everyone is Dr. Greg Bixler, co-founder and CEO of Design Outreach. Welcome to the show, Greg.
7: Thanks so much.
6: So Design Outreach has a goal of bringing life-sustaining solutions to access clean water and deal with the clean water problem around the world. And you focus on innovative products to help do that. So let's start with your life pump system. Can you describe it to our listeners?
7: Yeah, we started designing a better water pump, and this goes back about 15 years ago, when we discovered that pumps break down quickly and they don't go deep enough. And quickly meaning the pumps can break down anywhere from a few weeks to even a few months and take weeks or months to get fixed if they ever get fixed again. So we decided, well, you know, decades ago, we sent a man to the moon. Surely engineers can create better pumps.
6: Yeah.
7: And so the life pump was born. And we have about 600 life pumps now in 12 countries. And these pumps are extremely durable, long-lasting, high quality, and they can go about three times deeper than traditional pumps.
6: Okay. So tell our listeners who I'm going to assume a majority of our listeners have water from whatever city they live in that comes right to their house and they turn on the faucet and the water is there. But you're talking about communities that don't have water pipes going to houses. Who needs these pumps?
7: A large part of the world doesn't have piped water coming to their house. In fact, about 2 billion people don't have safely managed water supplies. And that means over 7.5 million communities, and these are communities of maybe 250, 300 people, they rely on hand pumps. And most of this is in developing countries and in places in Africa and other parts of the world where people are going and carrying buckets of water to get their household water needs. And one of the best ways to do that in rural communities where there's no electricity, there's no piped water coming from a city water supply, is a humble hand pump.
6: Okay. And your hand pump, you mentioned you wanted to make a better one, right? And it's different than other water pumps. Your team worked hard to increase the lifespan of these pumps. So tell me about the Max Life Centralizer.
7: Yeah, as we were putting in more and more life pumps, we realized we were just making barely a drop in the problem go away type of thing. And so we wanted to tackle the 7.5 million pump problem where these pumps are breaking down quickly and not providing enough water for communities to really thrive. And so we thought, could we create a simple upgrade kit for these existing pumps, the traditional ones you see across the world, and do it in a way that's ultra affordable so that the community themselves can be empowered to upgrade? And so we started looking at this a few years ago, and we had an aha sort of breakthrough moment when we were studying data, and we saw that there was one part of the pump that breaks down very quickly and causes about 75% of the pump breakdowns. And that pump, that part, we call it the black rubber centralizer.
8: Okay. So all water pumps have a black rubber centralizer.
7: For a lot of the pumps. Okay. And these black rubber centralizers, what they do is it keeps the drive rod inside of the riser pipe from rubbing each other. In other words,
8: the thing that goes up and down. Okay.
7: It's going up and down.
8: Yeah.
7: So when you're pumping your handle, that rod goes up and down thousands of times a day, and that can wear a hole inside your pump and no water comes out.
8: Mm.
7: And so what we discovered was that the chunks of this rubber centralizer are actually wearing and breaking off, and it jams up the pump.
8: Okay.
7: So in other words, you have water today, and there's no water tomorrow.
8: Mm.
7: And people are very desperate because when pumps break, there's nobody around to fix it quickly. There's not enough money to fix it quickly.
8: Mm.
7: So we decided, hey, maybe we can make a better centralizer.
8: Okay. And so in listeners, radio listeners can't see it, but in front of him, you have the better centralizer. So it's not a little black rubber thing. It's different. It's blue. So tell me what it does differently.
7: Yeah, the blue centralizer, we call it the MaxLife centralizer. It actually snaps on the rod. So if I slide it on and I rotate it, there's a snap that keeps it in place. And what happens is this simple replacement that we're doing on pumps, and now we have over 2,000 pumps with these installed, can make pumps last from anywhere where they were breaking down 3 weeks previously to now over 2 years without any major repairs.
8: Wow.
7: So this has been a game changer, and these are extremely affordable. We actually make these in South Africa now. And for pennies on the dollar, we can put these in and communities can afford to install these themselves.
8: Okay, so you don't have to install a whole new water pump system. They can just open up their existing pump and, you know, swap out these two little pieces?
7: Very easily.
8: Okay.
7: Very easily.
8: And so that's the idea is, I mean, you probably want your pumps everywhere, but this is an easier fix for where there already are pumps. Is that what happens?
7: So, yeah, exactly. Where there's a need for life pumps. Mm-hmm. You know, we definitely are continuing to put in more life pumps as the donations come in to make that possible. Mm-hmm. But there's such a huge problem of these existing pumps that we wanted to do something that would move a little bit quicker and we could help make these existing pumps last longer.
8: And you were recently on a trip to Africa. You went to Zambia and Malawi, right?
7: Correct.
8: Yeah. And so you went to oversee some work being done there. Tell me about that trip. What did you do?
7: These trips are always such a joy for me personally. Mm-hmm. I get to travel with some others and share with them what we're doing, but also see firsthand the impact we continue having in communities. And these are what I consider dirt poor communities, mm-hmm. right? Dirt floor, grass roof, where there's just not money for anything. Mm-hmm. And people are hungry. They're growing what they eat. And when there's not food, there's hunger and a lot of hunger. There's a lot of disease. And so we're going through, and our goal is to go across the country of Malawi and train local pump technicians and stock the local marketplaces in order to have these MaxLife centralizers available across the country. And we've done that in mostly in the central region of Malawi. Mm. And so we got to visit many communities. Over 2,000 communities now have these centralizers. And the need in Malawi alone is there's about 60,000 pumps in Malawi that need these centralizers.
8: Oh, wow. Okay. So, we're talking thousands. 60,000 pumps need. How many were you able to break and install?
7: So, our team is working very hard every day in Malawi. Yeah. And so, we're going from district to district. So, a district is about the size of a county in Ohio. So, Franklin County type of thing. And so, we've already completed four districts of this training and large-scale demonstration. And so what I get to do is come and see what our amazing team in Malawi is doing and encourage them along.
8: Mm. This is Fascinating Ohio from All Sides on 89.7 NPR News. And we're talking about clean water for everyone with Greg Bixler, co-founder and CEO of Design Outreach. I wanted to talk about you for a minute because you used to work in mechanical engineering at Battelle. And I can see the connection between engineering and these water pumps and the pieces that you make. But what made you pivot to the work you do now with the clean water for everyone?
7: It was back in 2006. I got to go on a short-term missions trip that changed my life. The trip had nothing to do with engineering, but what I saw in Central Asia was extreme poverty. And I also saw people that were using their occupations and mission. So these were business development people who were helping locals start small businesses to support their families. And uh, I remember thinking, as an engineer, we're problem solvers. Hmm. You know, we help to create solutions. And I wondered what engineers could do to help in the extreme poverty issue. And so I remember coming back to Columbus here and starting to read about what others are doing and watching things and talking to a lot of people. And I realized that there was this huge need for technological development in the international community development world. Mm-hmm. So in other words, we needed engineers to help create better solutions and not just kind of like wish for the best, but create these solutions. Mm-hmm. And we discovered that there really isn't any group doing this in a large scale effort. And so we really felt like we were being called to use our engineering skills and create an organization that would focus on the other 90% of the world that really doesn't have strong engineering focused on them.
9: Yeah, your press materials that was sent to us had a startling statistic. It said 90% of the products are designed for 10% of the world's wealthiest population, leaving billions of people without access to necessities such as clean water, sanitation, and basic health care. So design outreach exists to bridge that gap. I mean, that statement would give anyone pause. But do you ever feel like this is such a daunting task when you hear, like, have numbers like that?
7: It gives me lots of job security.
9: Okay.
7: You know, even though as a nonprofit, our work should be to run ourselves out of business, but there's such huge problems. It's the land of endless need. And we really started with the water problem because we saw this as the biggest problem, that if we can solve this, it impacts education, it impacts health, it impacts security, impacts economic well-being in communities. And so we looked at this and said, let's not just continue to do the same things and expect a better result, but let's look at how can we rethink what is possible and have a vision to change entire countries, and to do that not just through better technology, but it's better technology designed specifically for the people that need it, that is meeting the, like, solving problems that people think they have, not problems that we think they have.
9: Hmm. Your organization achieved a major milestone recently by reaching 1 million people across 16 countries through your technologies and programs. How did that feel?
7: It's amazing. And also just, we feel like we're just getting started.
9: Yeah, because you have a goal of reaching 10 million people by 2030. Now that seems like a big jump. That's less than 4 years. Do you have the momentum right now to do it?
7: Well, we have such amazing momentum because of the Max Life program that we were talking about earlier, and the Max Life program is really scaling very quickly. We're on, you know, people talk about it as like a hockey stick growth, you know, but you know, a lot of people forget that there's a really long, like, handle to a hockey stick, and so we were on that long handle for a long time, but now we're seeing that exponential growth, and largely because we've been able to create these upgrades that actually work and are affordable for communities. So we're able to do these large-scale trainings, large-scale demonstrations, and communities themselves can use them and purchase them. And so that's huge for long-term sustainability. And so that's why we're seeing such exponential growth in just even the last 12 months.
9: Yeah. Many people study engineering because of the promise of, you know, making a decent salary, having a comfortable life. But what fulfillment do you find in your work? I mean, you're reaching out to underprivileged communities. You're basically trying to change the world here. I don't know if you're making $1 million doing it, but tell me about, like, your dreams in engineering and where you're at now.
7: I'm definitely not making $1 million doing it, but you know, I think you're right. A lot of people go into engineering because they were good at math and science. Mm-hmm. You know, they like to invent things. They like to solve problems. And those are all reasons I went into engineering originally. But I had no idea this area of humanitarian engineering was even a thing.
9: Hmm.
7: I went to Ohio State as an undergrad thinking I wanted to work in the auto industry. And I'm really thankful that the auto industry exists, but I didn't know that this was even a possibility. And, you know, when we were able to solve these giant global problems where, like, 2 billion people who don't have clean water, but we're able to create solutions to help make that problem go away, it's extremely satisfying. Hmm. And it gets really personal when I get to travel. Like, we talked about going to Malawi and Zambia just recently and being in communities that you see them either still getting water out of a river where, you know, somebody just a few weeks earlier had gotten cholera because there was a disease that somebody had washed into the river and they were drinking it, you know, and you realize this is such a huge problem that's still there. But then you go to communities like our first community we ever put a life pump in called Zalamondo in Malawi. And and seeing the tremendous transformation over the last 12 years.
9: Hmm.
7: And it's always when we put a pump in or when we get a pump fixed, it's always like a top five moment in life.
9: Hmm.
7: Because the joy is just so amazing and it's contagious and people are so thankful because it's life-changing. It's like better than winning the lottery for them.
9: Yeah, you mentioned humanitarian engineering. I mean, is that actually a major or is it just a phrase you're using? Like, can you go to school for that?
7: Actually, in recent years, there has been a few colleges and universities that have actual programs at Ohio State, where I have had the privilege for the last 10 years teaching a class called Appropriate Technology for Developing Countries. Over the last 10 years, I've seen Ohio State even grow in this area, which has been really exciting because it's not a major yet, but you can minor in it.
9: Oh, okay.
7: And so students can take classes. They can go on service learning trips, which earlier in my career, I got to lead some of those trips with students. And so it's an area that I think needs a lot more attention, a lot more funding, a lot more emphasis, because we need engineers who are trained in this area to come alongside of us and help create things like this MaxLife centralizer.
9: Yeah. Okay. So are you hoping to teach your students to believe in a future where humanitarian engineering is a career, is a thing, instead of working in the auto industry, as you said?
7: Absolutely. And I love the auto industry because I love my Honda Odyssey.
9: Yes,
7: and
9: that's
7: how reliable
9: just an example we're using. Yes.
7: And I think it's a both, you know, because I think a lot of engineers are kind of like one or the other. You know, I can either, you know, make money or I can, you know, do humanitarian or mission work. Mm-hmm. And I think it's like a both. I think that we can apply world-class engineering to both areas. You know, the wealthiest 10% of our world, which is like what we're used to for most of us in America, or we can also apply it in addition to the other 90% of the world that lives in poverty, comparatively speaking. And so I like to tell students, you know, like, look around in your classroom or the studio, and everything in here is an anomaly.
9: Mm.
7: This is not normal. Having lights or carpet on the floor or a microphone, it's not normal for most of the world to even have exposure to those things. And so I think we have a tremendous opportunity to help solve very big solvable problems like the clean water crisis by applying world-class engineering to create things that are simple, reliable, and actually work.
9: We've been talking about clean water for everyone with Greg Bixler, co-founder and CEO of Design Outreach. Thank you so much for joining us today, Greg.
7: Thank you so much. Really appreciate it.
9: Coming up, we're going to talk about what art means to a person and to a community. 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
11: The purchase of Giant Eagle by Cincinnati-based Kroger will not only impact supermarkets, but consumers as well. We'll take a look at the impact this supermarket merger could have on consumers and the industry. And then, All Sides Weekend Arts and Culture, host Christopher Purdy will preview the Columbus Comedy Festival and the Vivo Music Festival and more. That's tomorrow on All Sides with Amy Jurevich from 10 to noon on 89.7 NPR News. You're listening to All Sides. I'm your host, Amy Jurevich. This is Fascinating Ohio, a show from All Sides and WOSU, where we introduce you to people from the Buckeye State with an interesting story to tell. Some people believe that art is for a select few, and that in order for art to be good, it must be highbrow. But why place a limit on what art can be? Beyond the art elements and principles we all learn in grade school art classes, art can bring people together. And our next guest's career as an educator and an artist is a testament to that. Joining us to talk about art and art education is Pam Kravitz, artist and educator who also serves on the board of the Cincinnati Contemporary Arts Center and is a stakeholder at the Cincinnati Art Museum. Welcome to the show, Pam.
12: Oh my gosh, Amy, thank you so much. I'm so excited to be here.
11: For our listeners, you have to look on our social media later because Pam is wearing an amazing outfit and I want you all to see it. So go to the All Sides Facebook page or our Instagram account and make sure you can see Pam's outfit because it is out of this world.
12: Do you dress?
11: Do you dress with color all the time?
12: All the time. I'm always in color. I'm always over the top. I'm always like too much, and I love it. And I feel like it gives other people a little bit of a license to do the same.
11: Yeah.
12: So yeah, yeah.
11: So your wardrobe is art as well.
12: I always say that I don't separate myself from my artwork. Mm. So this is actually my art on the dress. Mm. And a fashion designer friend of mine made the garment. And a lot of times I wear wigs made by another artist or hats by a milliner. But always I want to walk into the world ready for joy and fun and art and acceptance. Mm-hmm. And yeah, so yes, this is what my closet looks like, my floor looks like, everything.
11: I want to visit your closet now. Okay, so you served as an art educator for many years and you were awarded Teacher of the Year and District Teacher of the Year by your school community. What did you enjoy most about being an art teacher?
12: Oh my gosh. There is so much to love about being an art teacher. It is absolutely the most fun job in the world. It is. It's messy and it's exciting and it's accepting and it's creative and it's joyful and it's a little wacky and a little crazy. And actually, I taught at Harrison on the southwest side of Ohio, yeah. right at the border of Indiana. I'm a Cincinnatian, okay. And I do love Ohio State, though. My whole family went here. I'm a Bearcat, but I love y'all. Mm-hmm. And I liked the idea that kids, when they're little, you would ask a third grade class, who's good in art? And every hand goes up.
11: Yay.
12: And then, I know. You're like, yay. The older the kids get, the less the hands go up. And then I taught most of my career at the high school, at Harrison High School, and I would ask every time at the beginning of class, who's good in art? Maybe one. Oh. Maybe one out of 32 kids all day long, would do that. And which broke my heart, but it also was such a beautiful challenge for me to show them that, yes, you are a creative spirit. It's what gives humanity our heart and soul, being creative in the arts, and we all have it in us. We kind of learn our way out of it through the years and growing up in fear. And my job as an art educator and as an artist to say, you are welcome here. You can do this. You can create. And yeah, it doesn't have to look like everyone else. If it does, then it would be super boring. What's the point? Mm-hmm. And I would teach basic skills, and how we go from there gives them the confidence and the ability to create on their own. Mm-hmm. And I love that so much. It's a gift that I get to give, and it was given to me. Mm-hmm. I was not a good student when I was little in kindergarten. I got sent to the principal's office for wearing go-go boots and a mini skirt. I thought the principal wanted to meet me because I was so cool.
6: Yeah. Yeah. That sounds like a great outfit.
12: I got sent home for being dressed inappropriately. And I got to use the easel every day.
6: Yeah. So I was going to ask you if you always wanted to be an artist, or did you ever think about a different career? But it sounds like this was your career.
12: You know, I super wanted to be a ballerina.
6: Yeah.
12: You know.
6: Yeah, okay.
12: But art was always that, and it's the thing that's given me confidence, and it's given me joy, and it's given me sense of purpose, and that is from kindergarten on to today. Mm. Yes.
6: Yes. But you're not only an art educator, you're also an artist yourself.
12: Yes.
6: Your artwork is punchy and bright, bold colors and shapes. Can you tell me some of your favorite artists? Who inspires you?
12: Oh my gosh. That's such a great question. Okay, who inspires me? Well, I'm inspired by the beauty and the chaos of the everyday. So walking outside, I met some cute girls here. I was grabbing coffee and talking to them. They're like, who are you and what are you doing here? And we're freshmen and we just started today at Ohio State, and tell me about you. And I was like, oh my God, just the joy that those two young ladies had starting school, that will inspire a piece of art for me.
6: Oh, wow.
12: Those kind of conversations. Artists that I love, I absolutely love Frida Kahlo, I have to say, the Mexican self-portrait surrealist artist. She would say that she makes art about herself because she knows herself best. And I always say I make art about myself because I like myself best. but I'm very much inspired by Frida Kahlo and surrealism, actually. Yeah.
6: Okay.
12: Yeah.
6: This is Fascinating Ohio from All Sides on 89.7 NPR News. We're talking about art and art education with award-winning art educator and artist Pam Kravitz. I saw a post you put on your Instagram account where you said, art does not decorate a community, it defines it.
12: Oh my gosh.
6: Tell me more about that.
12: Wow. So, and when you first introduced me and you said that sometimes we think that art only belongs to a select few, or you have to be born with an ability or that, I love that you question that. And I have questioned that my whole life and my whole career. Art brings us together. Art, like I said, it's the heart and beat of humanity. And it is what I love about creating with community and people all around me. I love to bring people into my space and my world and say, here's a paintbrush. Here's some clay. Let's create together. And I feel that that is what the arts do. They bring us together. They celebrate life. They question. They're storytellers. They're historians. We kind of do it all. And I like that that is the role of the arts. I don't think it's this tiny little pocket that belongs only here in a corner or in a museum or in a theater. It belongs on the street. It belongs within each one of us.
6: So you're from Cincinnati.
12: Yes.
6: How does that city do when it comes to being defined by the art it cares about?
12: Oh, my gosh. I'm a Cincinnati girl. I am through and through. And I love our city. We support the arts. We support artists. We have award-winning theaters. We have museums. We have galleries. We have murals from 1001 Colors. That's the organization I'm on the board of that as well. And we have children and young artists make these murals all over the city. We have Blink. We have Shakespeare. We have it all. And our mayor, Aftab, he always says, and I love this, that we punch above our weight. We do it all, and we do it all with passion. passion and support and community and exposure and elevating each other. And I feel, okay, can you tell I'm a super fan?
7: Yeah, you're doing a great job. You should work on the tourism board. Well, Columbus, our city, is working right now on a public art plan. The city's really leaning into public art in a bigger way. We're adding more sculptures, more murals, and the city's trying to put them in every community instead of a select few.
12: Right.
7: So what do you think about whenever you think about, you know, public art versus going to a museum? No offense to museums, but talk to me about talk to me about public art.
12: I feel that public art is incredibly important. It is the way we can reach everyone. And as you're walking down the street and you see a mural, and I love that Columbus is doing this, and y'all have always had a really strong art community. The Ohio Arts Council is here. I mean, I'm in awe of the art and the art at the university as well, with the Wexner Center. I mean, you guys are cool. Ohio State is cool, this area, Columbus. What it does is it takes the barrier away from walking into a space. And sometimes people feel, I don't belong there. I don't understand art. I don't understand contemporary art. Like, if I go to the opera and they're speaking a language I don't get, like, I don't belong here, which isn't true, but it is definitely a barrier. And I feel public art, street art, graffiti art, sculpture, paintings, murals, brings it to the people. It is the outdoor museum. And I think that the way society and humanity and the way we communicate, I mean, from cave paintings, that was public art, right?
7: True.
12: And I think it's incredibly important. And I'm going to say, I don't think, I know.
7: Yeah.
12: I said that. I said, I think. Nope, I know it's incredibly important. It's welcoming, and it pulls everyone in, from kids to adults, to people that understand art, to people that want to understand art, to people that are like, I don't even know why that's there. But wow, that's cool.
7: Yeah.
12: You know, I love it.
7: Yeah. When we asked you for a bio to describe yourself, what you emailed to us said, you're a mural making, street painting, quilt sewing, yarn bombing, curating, flash mobbing, tutu wearing, rootin' tootin' art monster. Okay.
12: Yep.
7: And I quote. So I'll start with, in that bio, what's an art monster?
12: Oh, okay. An art monster is, I feel like it's such a magical unicorn. It's the person or, you know, people that make art their life. And I like I said, I can't separate the two. I am my art. My art is me. I walk into the world seeing art, finding art, looking for it. And I also love that because I have been given so many opportunities, and part of that bio is I love bringing other people in and saying, opening doors. Doors were open for me constantly, and I am at a place where I can open doors for others. And I do that through curating or through getting opportunities to create and working with my high school students. I have high school students from Harrison that worked with my art that was at the art museum, the Sensei Art Museum, and the Rec Center, and then also at the Contemporary Art Center. So I feel like an art monster does it all. I make it, I teach it, I advocate it, I celebrate it, I support it, and I support artists as well.
7: Wow. I wanted to talk a little bit about your art when it comes to adults, because you mentioned, you know, in the third grade, everyone raises their hand and says they're an artist. In high school, maybe one or two, you can and you could probably convince a few more in high school that they're artists.
12: Right.
7: But what about the adults who say, nope, I can't even draw a stick figure?
12: I love that challenge, and I find it very exciting, because actually, I think stick figures are not easy, by the way.
7: Okay.
12: You know, you got to get a straight line. That's hard. But what I do when I teach workshops, and I do it often, or people will ask me, or a conversation like this, just do it. Just do it. What is this? The sun is still going to rise and the moon is still going to be there if you draw something or you make something and it's not what you wanted. I always tell people, just try. The other thing when I taught high school, because I would have a lot of students that, you know, you have to take art. It's like a class you have to take. So when I understood that, I'm like, I know some of you guys don't really want to be here. You have to in order to graduate. I know some of you, this is what you want to do.
7: Yeah.
12: I like both ends of that spectrum. And what I would tell them is art can be so many things. Do you like gardening? That's art. Do you like to bake? That's art. Do you want to work on your car? Do you want to do things that that have you step outside yourself or work hard or learn or create? Those are all ways of expressing yourself. And we as adults sometimes put those away when we get busy. And I just always say, I challenge you, just do it. Just try. And the other thing that's great is now we have so many opportunities, adult coloring books.
8: Yeah.
12: Do it. Draw, color. What's going to happen if you go outside the line? Nothing. Absolutely nothing. It's going to be okay. So I love when people ask me that. I want them to come and make with me or create or take a class. There's so many wonderful classes. Take a class. Take a chance. It's going to be great. It's going to be amazing. I take tap dance. I'm terrible.
8: Oh.
12: Oh my gosh, I'm the worst.
8: But is it fun?
12: It's so much fun.
8: Yeah.
12: And I also take banjo, and I'm really bad at that too. But I just always want to learn things. And I think as we grow as adults, we stop thinking that we can not be the best. You cannot be the best. You can just have fun.
8: Yeah.
12: Yeah.
8: That, well, and we only have 30 seconds left.
12: Oh my gosh. So I'm sorry. I want to stay all day.
8: Well, what projects, is there a project you're working on now? Can we point people to your Instagram? Just what
12: yeah,
8: do we,
12: yeah. Absolutely. I have a piece right now at the Contemporary Arts Center in downtown Cincinnati. Mm-hmm. It's called Pinkalicious Pamajamas House of Wonder. Ooh. And Silly Scooters Clubhouse. And I also just recently worked with a team painting a roller rink in downtown Cincinnati. And I want you to come and roller skate. I'm bad at that too, by the way. But yeah, I put art out into the community. I bring people in. I love spending this time with you, Amy. Yeah. And I am incredibly honored that I'm a fascinating Ohioan.
8: You are. You absolutely are fascinating. We've been talking about art and art education with Pam Kravitz, artist and educator and a rootin' tootin' art monster. Thank you for joining us today, Pam.
12: Thanks for having me.
8: And this is Fascinating Ohio from All Sides on 89.7 NPR News. And as we end, I needed to take a few seconds to thank one of our staff members. Our student producer, Iza Huck, is leaving us this week. She's not going far. She's joining the WOSU News team to focus on her reporting skills as she prepares for a career in journalism. But All Sides is going to miss her. She has been a tremendous asset to our team. And honestly, we don't know what we're going to do without her. But thank you for everything, Iza. And this is All Sides on 89.7 NPR News. I'm Amy Jurevich. Thanks for joining us.

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4: Next on the BBC World Service, it's Outlook with me, Grace Livingstone. As a child, Hermanni Molina loved spending time with her grandfather.
5: Me hablaba de la magia del bosque.
6: He would talk to me about magical forest, about snow, about arrows, about great journeys. Sometimes we found him alone, talking to himself, making sounds that nobody could identify.
4: She looked into his life story and Selknam indigenous heritage.
6: I began to understand why my grandfather acted the way he did. What my grandfather had experienced was a tremendous violation of human rights that affected an entire people.
4: At school, she'd been taught that the Selknam indigenous people of Chile were extinct. She now knew that was wrong. But would anyone believe her?
6: It was like being alone in the desert. Often my siblings and cousins and I would talk about it and say, "What can we do?"
4: Coming back from extinction, after the news.
7: BBC News with David Harper. The former Pakistani Prime Minister Imran Khan has arrived at a hospital in Islamabad after the Supreme Court ruled that he be allowed out of jail for medical checkups. There was a significant police presence at Adiala Jail in Rawalpindi, where Mr. Khan has been held since August 2023. Our Pakistan correspondent Caroline Davis is outside the hospital in Islamabad.
8: The Supreme Court had a report about Imran Khan's health. That report talked about things like fluctuating blood pressure, palpitations, anxiety. And the Supreme Court decided not only that Imran Khan needed to be transferred to this hospital and to be assessed by a panel of doctors, but they also said that he needed to have more visits from his family in jail. Now, that has been something that has not been happening over the course of the last few months. And we also know that on Tuesday evening, his sister was allowed to visit him in Adiala Jail.
7: The Panama Canal Authority has announced new measures to manage the transit of vessels as a severe El Nino weather pattern threatens the critical trade waterway. It's cutting the number of daily transit slots, and shipping containers are being told to reduce vessel hull depths by carrying less cargo. The canal needs huge amounts of fresh water to raise and lower ships through its locks. Meteorologists warn that this year's El Nino could become the largest in living memory. Chinese researchers have found that areas with large amounts of solar panels have fewer birds. The study, published in the journal Science, says this is because of the impact of farms and grasslands being rapidly cleared for renewable energy centres. Jessica McCallin reports.
9: The scientists looked at 2,000 counties across China and concluded that areas with the most solar investment had seen a fall in the number and variety of birds. Both resident and migratory birds were affected. The researchers said the finding posed a green dilemma, pitting carbon reduction measures against conservation ones. They're calling for solar farms to be built in places like deserts, on less green, habitat-rich land, to try and address the problem. China has been undergoing a renewables revolution in recent years as part of the government's plan to achieve carbon neutrality before 2060.
7: A battalion of the US Army is offering soldiers who re-enlist 4 days of extra leave so they can play the latest version of Grand Theft Auto. The much-anticipated video game comes out in November. With more detail, here's Jacob Evans.
10: The Grand Theft Auto franchise is one of the most successful and influential in gaming history. The last edition came out 13 years ago, and fans have been desperately waiting for the newest release, GTA 6. With the offer of a few days extra leave, the US Army's 9th Brigade Engineer Battalion is hoping to capitalise on the excitement. So far, 20 of the 130 eligible troops have said yes to the deal. In exchange for the extra holiday, they'll have to commit to at least 2 more years in the Army.
7: Jacob Evans reporting. World News from the BBC. Donald Trump has signed a memo proposing firm government support for a drastic increase in the number of commercial space launches. It envisages at least 1,000 rocket launches and re-entries per year by 2030, more than five times the current rate. Funerals have been taking place in northwestern Nigeria for around 50 people who died on a passenger boat during a river crossing. Officials in Sokoto State say most of them were women and children planning to help with the harvest in farms across the river. The boat was reportedly carrying more than 70 people when it overturned. A trial in Argentina is considering whether medical negligence played a role in the death of Diego Maradona, which has been adjourned after the court heard that it had been presented with medical tests that related to the footballer's father and not the footballer himself. A lawyer for one of the accused healthcare workers said the mix-up appeared to have happened because father and son have the same name. He said key parts of the evidence would now have to be reviewed. A Swiss tourist has been sentenced to 1 year in prison on the Indonesian island of Bali for insulting a sacred Hindu observance. Lucian Andrin Skragen was found guilty of violating the criminal code by posting videos of himself outdoors making profane comments on what is traditionally known as the Day of Silence. Peter Hyatt reports.
11: For one day each year, Bali's world-famous beaches and streets are empty of people except for special patrols who ensure silence is observed. The airport closes and the internet is shut down. 26-year-old Mr. Skragen apparently didn't approve. He posted on social media calling the tradition crazy and saying he'd walked to the beach. That provoked complaints from the public, and then his arrest, and now trial and sentence. In court, he apologised, saying he deeply regretted what he'd done. Indonesia has the world's biggest Muslim population, but recognises several religions, including Hinduism, the main religion on Bali. But Indonesia's religious tolerance draws the line at disrespect.
7: BBC News.
4: Sea lions swim alongside the ferry as we sail across the sea to a windswept land of muted green and amber shrubs, where great glassy lakes reflect the clouds in the vast expanse of sky above. In the distance, snow-capped mountains perch on the horizon.
12: Oh, so beautiful.
4: I'm Grace Livingstone from the BBC World Service. This is Outlook. Today we travel to an island at the bottom of the world. Tierra del Fuego, which means land of fire, is an archipelago at the southernmost tip of South America, the last major landmass before you reach Antarctica. It was named after the 16th century Portuguese explorer, Ferdinand Magellan, saw bonfires burning as he sailed past the coastline. The fires were lit by the original inhabitants of the island, the Yagan and the Selknam people. Until recently, the Selknam people, who'd lived in the islands of Tierra del Fuego for thousands of years, were believed to be extinct, exterminated by 19th century settlers. But I'm on my way to meet a mother and daughter whose decades-long search for the truth not only revealed a terrible injustice perpetrated against their own family, but led the Chilean state to recognise that the Selknam people continue to exist today. It's not unusual for families to pass down fragments of their ancestors' history or hear whispers about a relative who lived long ago. But when Hermani Molina Vargas and her daughter Fernanda looked into their family's past, they ended up changing the law and rewriting Chile's history books. It's a rainy, windswept afternoon when I meet Hermani and Fernanda. They live in a one-story wooden house in Port Venir, a small town on Tierra del Fuego's main island. Tierra del Fuego is divided between Argentina and Chile, and they live on the Chilean side.
13: Agua, café, o té.
4: As we settle down with mint tea and biscuits, Hermani starts to tell me her life story.
13: Yo nací en la ciudad de Valdivia.
4: She was born in 1967 in Valdivia, a city in Chile about 800 miles further north from where we're sitting now.
13: Mi padre era un obrero, mi madre dueña de casa.
14: My father was a worker, a gas fitter, and my mother was a housewife. I've got a brother and a sister. I had a happy childhood, and it was normal. Up to a certain point.
4: Hermani says what made her family a little different was her elderly grandfather, Pedro, who had quite unusual habits.
15: Era un hombre que le gustaba comer con la mano.
14: He was a man who used to eat with his hands, and he used to go out with no clothes on and hug trees. He would make a roast differently. He would put up a stake in the ground and tie the animal to it. Sometimes we found him alone, talking to himself, making sounds that nobody could identify. He wasn't an affectionate person, but he was always concerned that everybody should have enough food. It was his great obsession, that there should always be plenty of food.
15: Con mi abuelo yo fui muy cercana a él, como yo era la menor.
14: I was very close to him because I was the youngest. I used to follow my grandfather around all day because he used to do strange things and I liked that. If one of his grandchildren fell over and grazed his knee, for example, he wouldn't say, "Oh, poor child, far from it." He would say, "Get up, that's nothing, go and hug a tree, the tree will console you." And he told me stories, tales that they were so extraordinary to me. In fact, that's where I got my inspiration to write stories myself, because he would tell me about things that were really fantastical.
16: What sort of stories did he tell you? ¿Qué tipo de cuentos?
15: Me hablaba de la magia del bosque.
14: He would talk to me about magical forest, about snow, about arrows, about great journeys. These made my imagination soar. One day, we were watching a film on television, a Hollywood Western, where the so-called Indians were making arrows. He watched how the Indian made the arrow, put it in the bow and fired it, then jumped up and said, "That arrow is not made properly." I stared at him and said, "What?" Then he started to... he had a sort of lapse. He was very old and he often spoke about things that seemed like a memory. Then he would go blank and say, no, nothing.
16: Did your grandfather have a job?
15: Siempre fue chofer. Chofer de micros.
14: My grandfather was always a bus driver. My family says he arrived in Valdivia with the first ever bus company to come to the city. He was driving the bus. The other drivers respected him a lot. Sadly, by the time he died, he didn't have many friends left because they had all died. We don't know how old my grandfather was when he died, but all his friends were a little bit older, the drivers, the owners of the minibus companies. His last years were very lonely. He used to go every day to the public square where there were lots of trees, and he would talk to the trees.
15: Pescaba frutos, pescaba cosas.
14: He would harvest fruit, gather herbs, and mix them together. He always sought solace in nature.
4: Hermani says her family knew he had indigenous heritage, but it wasn't something they talked about when she was growing up.
14: It was the shameful secret of the family that no one should discover that we had indigenous ancestry, because in those years in Chile, there was great discrimination against indigenous people. For my mother, it was very difficult. She didn't want to know anything about this part of the family history.

0: No matter what the problem was, she would find a solution. I think she taught me to have a smile, no matter how tough things were. And she had a knack for transmitting warmth through her hands, so that if you had a tummy ache, she would touch you softly, little by little, and suddenly, you weren't in pain anymore. Everyone sought her out, and that's why.
1: Nunca se reconcilió con su origen, mamá.
0: But she never came to terms with her origins. It was very difficult for my mother. She was born in the 40s, and her adolescence was in the 60s. Being indigenous in Chile in those years was a terrible thing.
2: The stigma that Hermani's mother felt about being indigenous was rooted in a long history of discrimination.
3: Well, Mr. Darwin, will I echo?
2: The British naturalist Charles Darwin, for example, had sailed round Tierra del Fuego in the early 19th century and recounted his impressions of the indigenous people there in his book, The Voyage of the Beagle.
4: As soon as we run ashore, secure the boat.
2: This BBC dramatisation of Darwin's voyage quotes his exact words about the inhabitants of Tierra del Fuego.
5: I would not have believed how great was the distance between savage and civilised man. It seemed greater than between a wild and domesticated animal, because in man there is a much greater power of improvement.
2: He went on to say, viewing such men, one can hardly make oneself believe they are fellow creatures. Such views, which were common amongst Europeans at that time, paved the way for terrible mistreatment. More than 100 indigenous people from Tierra del Fuego were abducted in the 19th century by British, French, German and Belgian explorers to be paraded as so-called uncivilized savages in Europe. Many did not survive the journey. In 1888, a Selknam family of 11 people, including women and children, were transported in heavy chains and exhibited at a human zoo in the 1889 Paris exhibition. But the tragedy of the Selknam people did not end there, as Hermani was to discover in a very personal way.
0: When my grandfather lived with us, it was my father who, out of all of us, he was the most patient with him. When my grandfather was very old, he would help him into the shower, give him a hand, because actually the old man was very stubborn.
1: Mi padre era un obrero.
0: My father was a person that had a great respect for the original people of Chile. In fact, he himself descended from the Huichi indigenous people. I think that I had inherited from my father the respect and love I had towards my indigenous heritage, because he always emphasized its value.
2: Hermani says when she was young, her mother got angry when she asked questions about her grandfather. So her dad once tried to explain their origins using the term honor, which is how the Selknam people used to be described.
0: My father said, your mom is Ona because your grandfather was taken when he was little from Tierra del Fuego and put into domestic service. The thing is, when you're a child, you hear the story, but you don't really grasp the full meaning.
2: Hermani's grandfather died in 1987 when she was 19 years old.
0: In my family, we approach death in a way that our grandfather taught us. You cry if you need to cry, but then you let go of the disease. We were judged harshly back then because we don't even maintain graves in the cemetery. We mourn our loved ones, we say goodbye, we bury them, and then we never go back. We never return to the cemetery. And when my grandfather died, it was just the same. My mother, even though she didn't want to know anything about that indigenous past, she followed exactly the same teachings that her father had given her. We gave away all his belongings. We didn't keep anything of his. There are a couple of photos, but that's because someone else had kept hold of them.
2: It wasn't until 5 years later, after Hermani's mum died, that she began to research more about her grandfather.
0: I had grown up with all these stories. So after my mother died, because she didn't want to ever talk about this subject, because it was very painful for her,

0: I started looking into and reaching out to uncles and aunts who were still alive.
1: Can you talk a little bit about that?
2: Sí.
1: ¿Puede hablar un poco sobre eso?
2: Sí, tenía 24 años yo y tenía 3.
0: I was 24 and had 3 children. My youngest daughter was 3 months old when my mother died. But I started investigating. For example, I went to visit my aunt in Valdivia. I had an aunt and uncle. They were the older siblings because my mother was the youngest. My aunt was an old woman of about 90. She was the one who finally sat me down and confirmed what my father once told me.
2: Ahí fue como, wow.
0: And I was like, whoa, so it's true. He's Ona. I thought it was just a nickname.
3: Now, Germani was determined to find out the complete story of her grandfather's life.
0: When I started investigating, following this thread, I found all sorts of documents and collected more family stories. I began to understand why my grandfather acted the way he did. And as I started to delve into all of this history, I realized that what my grandfather had experienced was a tremendous violation of human rights that affected an entire people.
3: What happened to your grandfather? What did you discover?
2: Te puedo decir que mi abuelo fue sacado de acá, de la isla de Tierra del Fuego.
0: I can tell you that my grandfather was taken from here, from the island of Tierra del Fuego, when he was little, but old enough to have vivid memories. He was violently separated from his mother. In fact, his last memory of his biological mother was seeing her being beaten to death. He was taken away, transported, and taken to different places, including Isla Huar, where a family took him in.
3: Isla Huar is an island about 700 miles north of Tierra del Fuego.
2: Yo sé que esa familia lo acogió.
0: This family took him in, gave him a name, registered him at the civil registry, and then put him to work as a domestic servant. He wasn't good for fishing or clearing the land, so they had to find him somewhere. And he ended up as part of domestic staff of a settler's house.
3: Germani's grandfather was one of the victims of an onslaught against the Selknam people in the late 19th century. It began in 1881 when gold hunters began to set up camp on Selknam land. These miners, armed with guns, shot and wounded many of the original inhabitants of the region. Then, in 1883, the Chilean government granted vast tracts of lands to ranchers to create sheep farms in Tierra del Fuego, because they wanted to establish national control over this territory. These landowners set up enormous farms which sprawled over the lands where the Selknam, who were nomadic hunter-gatherers, had lived for more than 8,000 years. They formed a company called Society for the Exploitation of Tierra del Fuego, in which English shareholders held a majority stake. The landowners and the company encouraged gunmen to kill the Selknam, beginning a campaign of extermination, which is now recognised as a genocide by an official Chilean truth commission. Within a few decades, the Selknam population in Chilean Tierra del Fuego fell dramatically, from over 3,000 to less than 100 people by 1910. In subsequent years, the population continued to decline, until in 1974, the last known descendant of the Selknam died. So it was believed they were now an extinct people. It was a human catastrophe that Germani's family lived firsthand.
2: Fueron todos perseguidos, las tolderías de los Selknam fueron perseguidos, arrinconados, los hombres...
0: Everyone was persecuted in the Selknam communities. They were persecuted, cornered. The men were killed and the women, the older ones, were killed. And the younger ones were abducted for sex work. And the children were taken to work as domestic servants for rich families. A large group of paid men went out and the reward for each dead Indian was £1 sterling.
1: My goodness, it's so shocking, incredibly shocking history.
2: Sí, no lo sabías. Se considera que los indígenas que estaban acá, gracias a Darwin...
0: The indigenous people were considered, thanks to Darwin, to be a little less valuable than animals. So the territory had to be cleared, and the Chilean state turned a blind eye or pretended not to know and gave power to the ranchers, to whom it has ceded the land for the colonization.
1: And how did you feel that you'd discovered the history of your grandfather and perhaps an explanation of why he acted the way he did, but you only discovered this after he died and you could never really talk to him about it? ¿Cómo se sentía?
2: Frustrada. Porque si yo hubiese entendido la real magnitud.
0: Frustrated. Because if I had understood the true magnitude of all of this, maybe I would have looked for other ways to reach out to him, so he could bring up the things that he was afraid to talk about. Because if there's one thing I'm absolutely certain of, is it's that my grandfather died without understanding why they took him, without understanding what happened. And I think that's what happened to many of the children who survived the genocide. Because they were taught just enough to be good employees in the houses where they were working, but they were not ever told where they came from, why they were taken, or what happened in their homeland.
3: Hermani had pieced together her grandfather's story, helped by anthropologists and using records from a Christian mission in Tierra del Fuego and Chilean civil registries. This was combined with the fragmentary memories that her grandfather had told family members, which tallied with the dates of known historical events. Painstakingly researching this terrible history for decades took its toll on Hermani.
0: The moment it really hit me was when I started investigating, looking at the official historical documents and comparing it with my family stories. And I fell into a kind of deep depression, especially because I realized that it was a truth that I had, but there was no way that anyone would believe me.
3: Not only was Hermani discovering her family's own painful past, but she realized that the official history of the Chilean state was wrong. Chileans, including Hermani herself and her children, were taught at school that the Selknam people had died out. But she knew that wasn't true.
2: En ese tiempo estábamos catalogados en Chile como pueblo extinto.
0: At that time, we were categorized in Chile as an extinct people. So we didn't have any rights at all. It was like being alone in the desert, a feeling of great loneliness. Often my siblings and cousins and I would talk about it and say, what can we do?
3: Hermani says it was writing that helped her find a way through.
0: Early on, I had started to develop my love of writing, and I found writing liberated me. And I used all those little sparks or fragments of stories that my grandfather told me to inspire me.
3: She began to publish her stories and poetry online. Inspired by her research into her grandfather's life, she talked about her indigenous roots and the history of the Selknam people in her poems.
0: And people started to question me. They would say, but why do you write in the first person about being Selknam? I said, because I am Selknam. And they laughed at me.
3: But it was through writing about her indigenous identity that she first met another Selknam descendant.
0: It took me almost 2 years to find him. And when I found him, he said, yes, I am also Selknam, and my family is Selknam. And I was so happy, so happy. It triggered something in me, something I didn't expect, which was the desire to do something more. Because if there was another family that called itself Selknam, that could mean there were many more in Chile.
3: Together, their two families set up an organization in 2015, the Selknam Corporation, to recover their culture and language and to promote their rights as an indigenous people. It was an uphill struggle because the Chilean state did not recognize that the Selknam existed. But with the support of the Silva Enriquez Catholic University, which had historic links to a religious order that once had a mission on Tierra del Fuego, they began to hold public seminars.
0: At these gatherings, more families started arriving. They'll say, we're Selknam too. And oh, what a joy that was.
1: How did you feel when you started to meet other Selknam families when previously you thought that you were the only living descendants?
2: Felicidad. Era una felicidad que...
0: Happiness. Such joy. At that time, I used to go to the coast to collect seashells, and I would make necklaces. Every time a family arrived, I would greet them with necklaces. We would have a meal. Lots of people would gather in a house around the table, and everyone would bring something to share. You didn't even have to ask. Everyone just arrived with things to share. They'll say, I've brought a salad, I've brought this. We started telling each other about our family history, and we ended up crying because all the stories were terrible.
3: Join us in part two as we discover how Hermanni went on to lead a historic struggle along with her daughter and other indigenous families to gain official recognition for the Selk'nam people.
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3: Coming up on Outlook on the BBC World Service, after researching her grandfather's life, Hermanni Molina led a campaign to prove that the indigenous people of Chile's Tierra del Fuego, the Selk'nam, were not extinct.
0: One member of parliament greeted us with a disbelieving face and said, "But you're so tiny. The Selk'nam were about 2 meters tall." "No," I told him, "you're mistaken."
3: Could she change the law to bring an extinct people back to life? That's after the news.
7: BBC News with David Harper. The imprisoned former Pakistani Prime Minister Imran Khan has been taken to hospital in Islamabad after the Supreme Court ruled that he be allowed out of jail for medical checkups. His lawyers say his health has deteriorated and that he has lost significant vision in his right eye. The Panama Canal Authority has announced new measures to manage the transit of vessels as a severe El Niño weather pattern threatens the critical trade waterway. It's cutting the number of daily transit slots, and shipping companies are being told to reduce vessel hull depths by carrying less cargo. Chinese researchers have found that areas with large amounts of solar panels have fewer birds. They say this is because of the impact of farms and grasslands being cleared for renewable energy centres. Donald Trump has signed a memo proposing firm government support for a drastic increase in the number of commercial space launches. It envisages at least 1,000 rocket launches and re-entries per year by 2030, more than five times the current rate. The Trump administration has imposed more economic sanctions on state-run entities and individuals in Cuba. Secretary of State Marco Rubio said targets were part of what he called the regime's raison d'etre of exporting Marxism, radical resentment and communist violence. A Swiss tourist has been sentenced to 1 year in prison on the Indonesian island of Bali for insulting a sacred Hindu observance. Lucian Endrin Zgragan was found guilty of violating the criminal code by posting videos of himself outdoors making profane comments on what is traditionally known as the Day of Silence. A battalion of the US Army is offering soldiers who re-enlist 4 days of extra leave so they can play the latest version of the Grand Theft Auto video game when it comes out in November. In exchange for the extra holiday, they will have to commit to at least 2 more years in the Army. Live from London, that's the latest BBC News.
3: Welcome back to Outlook. I'm Grace Livingstone in Chile, speaking to Hermanni Molina Vargas. When she was little, living in Valdivia, her grandfather came to live with her family. He seemed different from other people, talking to trees and telling confused tales of arrows, snow and magical forests. After his death, Hermanni realised he'd suffered great trauma snatched from his family when he was a small child at the end of the 19th century and forced into domestic service. He belonged to the Selknam indigenous people, who lived on the island of Tierra del Fuego, on the southernmost tip of Chile, for more than 8,000 years. In the 1880s and 90s, settlers, given tracts of lands by the Chilean state, waged a war of extermination against the indigenous inhabitants. Chilean history books said the Selknam people were now extinct, but Hermanni knew otherwise. She now had to convince the Chilean government that the descendants of the Selknam people, including herself, were still living today. Sitting here listening to Hermanni tell me her family's story is her daughter Fernanda. We're in Fernanda's kitchen, sipping mint tea in her little house in Tierra del Fuego. Hermanni worked day and night, much of it as a single mum, to bring up her four children, while researching her grandfather's story. I asked Fernanda how she remembers her childhood.
8: Recuerdo que en mi infancia siempre nos mudamos mucho. Casi nunca estábamos más de 2 años en las casas.
9: I remember that we moved a lot during my childhood. We were almost never in any one house for more than 2 years, mainly because we'd found a cheaper place to live. In the first house, I remember in Santiago, my mom would dig up the soil to plant vegetables. We were surrounded by fields and construction sites where all the neighborhood kids would play on these mounds of dirt or gravel. Our house was what's known in Chile as a mediagua, a tiny prefabricated house. It basically had one bedroom and a second room that served as the kitchen and living room. The toilet was outside, with a view of the stars.
3: Can you describe how you used to get on with your mum? What was she like as a mother?
8: Era divertido. Nunca tuvimos muchos recursos económicos.
9: It was fun. We never had much money. But for us children, this made everything an adventure. Obviously not so fun for my mother as an adult, but to us everything was a game. She worked a lot, but she chose to work from home. She had a workshop where she made crafts, and so she was constantly checking that we were okay, making food and so on.
3: Can I ask, you didn't think of yourself as indigenous at that point. What was your view of indigenous people of Chile?
8: Ooh. En ese tiempo, todavía no era muy hablado el tema indígena en Chile.
9: At that time, indigenous issues weren't widely discussed in Chile. Being indigenous was frowned upon. During my grandmother's life, and when my mother was little, it was viewed as something atrocious, awful. When I was little, indigenous people were characterized as being drunks or dirty. I must have known one or two indigenous people, but without realizing it.
3: Fernanda left home aged 21 to work in the tourism industry, which took her to all different regions of Chile. But she remained very close to her mum and supported her quest to trace other descendants of the Selknam people.
8: Bueno, siempre conversamos mucho.
9: We always talked a lot by phone or by WhatsApp. She would tell me, hey, we had an event and a family came and, you know, their features are super familiar. Or, I saw that family's child and it was just like seeing you when you were little. She talked about the joy she felt when another family arrived. When this all began, there was a big part of me that said, I can't leave my mom alone with this because it's so big. But there was another part of me that said, I want to be here because it's part of me. It's also my family. It's my history. And I want to be a part of it.
3: Fernanda became treasurer of the Selknam Corporation and whenever she could, would travel to Santiago to attend the Selknam family gatherings. During those meetings with other Selknam families, were there any stories that chimed with your own experience?
8: Con lo que más me puedo sentir identificada.
9: What I most identified with was the sense of not belonging. I grew up with a story my mother told me about when she had to do a homework assignment, where they taught her that the Selknam people, or Ona people as they were known then, were extinct. And she said, no, they're not extinct because my grandfather is alive. The teacher corrected her. And to get a good grade, she had to say that the Selknam people were extinct. So faced with this story, which I always heard when I was little, when the moment came, when I was standing in front of the teacher who told me that the Selknam people were extinct, I obviously didn't say anything. I stayed silent. This type of experience is very common in the community, where we suppress ourselves to protect ourselves, because it's absurd to get into a debate that, you know, even if you can win, the emotional toll is too much. Sometimes you can spend 40 minutes arguing with someone that we exist, that I exist. And even then, these people don't understand.
3: An anthropologist called Constanza Tokornal started working with Hermanni and the Selknam group.
0: With Constanza, we held our first workshops to learn how to create genealogies, how to search in archives, how to request documents, and how to put together these family histories. And that's when more Selknam families started to arrive. We gradually grew to 11 families from all over Chile. I mean, family lineages descended from 11 different survivors. So that's a lot of people.
2: Muchos.
3: In 2019, the Chilean Congress discussed a motion which said the Selknam were victims of a genocide. However, they also said that the Selknam were now extinct.
0: They wanted to erase us again. Our legal advisor said, either you accept them putting a tombstone on your head, or we fight. We called a meeting, and about 10 of the 11 families said we should fight it.
3: Hermanni and the others began to lobby members of Congress to persuade them that the Selknam people were not extinct. They took a dossier of research that they'd produced with the help of the anthropologist.
0: All those congressmen and women who had voted for the law that had left us for dead, left us extinct under the law, we began to visit them, one by one, to tell them, you were wrong. One member of parliament greeted us with a disbelieving face and said, but you're so tiny. The Selknam were about 2 meters tall. No, I told him, you're mistaken. The Tehuelche and other indigenous groups who lived in Patagonia were tall. The Selknam varied in height from north to south. Ah, I see, he said. Then we handed him our research, and he started flipping through it. His eyes filled with tears, and he looked at me and said, you're absolutely right. We've made a serious mistake. Something has to be done about this. You can count on me and my party.
3: In 2021, an important moment came when Hermanni and another colleague from the Selknam Corporation, José Luis Vázquez Jogue, appeared before Chile's Constituent Assembly.
10: Hola a todos, buenas tardes. Mi nombre es Hermanni Molina. La traducción está en la lámina.
3: Hermanni addressed the chamber, putting a detailed case for the Selknam people. Then José Luis stood up.
11: Hola, ¿cómo están ustedes? Mi nombre es Arpón de Fuego en idioma Chernan.
3: And as he prepared to speak, he began to sob.
11: De la comunidad indígena Covadonga, una.
3: Hermanni moved her heavy, ornate congressional wooden chair closer to him and held his hand as he began to talk through his tears.
11: El joven que viene en la lámina es mi abuelo.
3: He spoke about his grandfather, who, like Hermanni's, had been forced to leave his home on Tierra del Fuego as a child. At the end of his emotional speech, the chamber broke into sustained applause. The video of the event was widely shared, raising awareness of the Selknam cause. Hermanni continued to work all hours, trying to convince politicians to vote for a change in the law.
0: At the time, there were 10 indigenous people recognized in Chile. All we wanted to do was remove the full stop at the end of the list, at Selknam, and put the full stop after that. That's all we asked for.
3: Hermanni had to travel constantly because the Chilean Congress building is not in the capital Santiago, but the seaside town of Valparaíso.
0: Sometimes we all chipped in to make ends meet for the bus fare to go to Valparaíso. It was very hard. Our bill was very difficult to get passed because it kept on getting thrown from one committee to another. Those meetings with politicians were really intense. Some people treated us better than others. Some people didn't even want to listen to us.
3: Finally, in 2023, the Chilean Parliament voted to change the law to recognise the Tseltenham people as an official indigenous group of Chile.
1: Do you feel proud that after all these years of struggle, you achieved a law recognising the Tseltenham people?
2: No sé si orgullosa es la palabra. Me siento tranquila.
0: I don't know if proud is the right word. I feel at peace. I feel I've fulfilled what I promised to our people. At some points I wanted to throw in the towel, when things weren't moving and because I felt the work was too much for me. I was often scared. But I had my family, my daughters, at my side.
1: Fernanda, can you describe how you feel about your mother?
9: Admiration and an example to follow. It began as a very family-oriented, very personal mission. First for her, and then when I got involved, she was like, okay, we need to do this to learn about our family. And in the process, we realized that this benefited many more people. But it started as something very small, a snowflake, and now it's an avalanche. So obviously she needed a lot of inner strength to be able to persevere through this whole process.
3: During this battle to change the minds of Chile's politicians, Fernanda and Germani made a momentous decision to move to Tierra del Fuego, the land of their ancestors.
8: Sentí la necesidad de conocer
9: I felt the need to get to know Tierra del Fuego. I was always moving around during my childhood. We were always moving house a lot. Also, when I left home, I would live for 1 or 2 years in one place, then I would move to another place for work. But I'd never been to Tierra del Fuego. My ignorance was vast. I thought it was a barren, deserted island because that's how it's portrayed in the media. When I set foot in Tierra del Fuego, I said, "This is my place. I want to stay here." I just felt a sense of home, that this was my place in the world.
1: And for someone who doesn't know what Tierra del Fuego looks like, can you describe what it looks like?
8: Tierra del Fuego es mágica.
9: It's magical.
8: Las nubes son
9: the clouds are a different spectacle every day and every hour. And the central southern areas has forests and further south there are glaciers.
3: Fernanda and Germani now run a foundation researching and educating people about the culture and language of the Tseltenham people.
1: Could you teach me how to say hello, how are you in Tseltenham?
2: Guajetia went Emma.
1: Guajetia went Emma.
2: Hey.
1: I think I need some practice.
3: They've also researched Tseltenham music and perform it with another Tseltenham family who now also live on Tierra del Fuego. Learning the Tseltenham language and songs is bittersweet for Germani. I ask her if her grandfather spoke it.
0: When he thought he was alone, he would often sit on his bed and make sounds. For us, at that time, they were just sounds. Now I know that he used to sing. He had songs that he still played in his mind, but he never sang them in front of us. It was a part of him that he kept hidden. And when we started asking him questions, he preferred to lock himself in his room and be on his own.
1: Su nombre es?
2: Xeno.
3: Fernanda now has a baby daughter.
1: Xeno. Hola, Xeno. Hola. That's a lovely smile.
3: Her grandmother grew up being ashamed of her indigenous father, and there was still prejudice when Fernanda herself grew up. I asked whether she wants her own daughter to be proud of being indigenous.
8: Absolutamente. Pero principalmente quiero que ella pueda...
9: Absolutely. But mainly, I want her to be happy. I want her to be proud of who she is, regardless of whether she identifies as Tseltenham or indigenous. I hope I can give her a nice, peaceful childhood here. I would love for her to be a proud Tseltenham. If she isn't, well, I don't mind as long as she doesn't have these traumas that we've acquired over the years.
3: It's a trauma her Mani's grandfather suffered his whole life, never knowing why he was violently taken from his family and his home in Tierra del Fuego.
2: Mi abuelo soñaba toda su vida.
0: My grandfather dreamed all his life, sitting, looking out the window, waiting for the steamship that would take him back home. That was his dream, to return home. But he didn't even know where his home was.
1: Do you feel as if you've achieved justice for all that your grandfather suffered?
0: Yes, I think so. Seeing my daughter and my grandchild walking on this land, it's a little piece of him returning. I think that's truly reclaiming history. Them coming back to where they were meant to be. And if they want to stay, they're free to decide. And if they want to leave, it should be because they want to, not because someone forces them to. That brings me peace. Not only for my family and my grandfather, but for all the Selknam families who are now able to decide whether or not they want to go to Tierra del Fuego. It gives me so much happiness to see someone from the Selknam community arrive in Tierra del Fuego for the first time. It really moves me. When they arrive, how they breathe, how they bend down, how they touch the earth, how they touch the trees. I think that's precious. And on a personal level, knowing that I managed to understand history, thanks to my grandfather and my mother, and turn destiny around. Sometimes I look up at the stars and say to my grandfather, wherever he is, you never returned, but look, your descendants did.
2: No volviste tú, pero volvió tu descendencia.
0: And that's what I'll always take with me.
2: Eso, con eso me quedo.
3: My thanks to Germani Molina Vargas and Fernanda Olivares Molina. I'm Grace Livingstone. Outlook's back tomorrow.
12: Hi, I'm Hannah. This is What in the World from the BBC World Service. And today we're talking about something that is dividing opinion around the world. Running without your top on. And to start off with, I'm speaking to two runners. Jen, who is in London, and Hardik, who's from India, but currently in the US. Hi, welcome.
13: Hello.
12: So you have both started running without a shirt on in this quite intense heat that we've been having recently. Jen, tell me how you got into it and how you've been finding it.
13: Basically, I was frustrated with how hot it was. I can't put it any other way. I haven't been super confident with my body until recently. So that was a really big step for me to go outside in just the sports bra. But one day I just said, I've had enough. It's too hot. I need to feel a bit more free on my run. So I went for it.
12: Hardik, what about you?
14: Yeah, I mean, you know, I've always ran with a t-shirt, and more so because of how people perceive me in India, right? Like, it's not many people who run without a t-shirt here. I mean, I've seen a lot of them in, you know, when I watch videos online about, like, of abroad. But in India, there's not many people who run shirtless, and the people who do are always the people who have six packs. So it's sort of the aesthetics that has been traded for utility. And then you realize that, okay, your body is, you know, it needs that sort of breathability when you're running for a long time. When you're running like without a t-shirt, your sweat evaporates faster. You don't get chafing when you're running for like very long distances. So it's just easier to, you know, mentally you learn a lot about your body and get more comfortable with it while you're running without a t-shirt.
12: Mm. What kind of reactions have you had in India to that?
14: In some places, I would say people do like start looking at you, but I don't think, you know, it's that often. It's more so in your head that you start thinking that, okay, yeah, people are really projecting their, you know, ideologies on you.
12: Mm. What about you, Jen? Have you had a similar experience?
13: Yeah, I mean, in real life, it was just nobody noticed. Nobody really cared. The world changed for me because I suddenly felt confident enough to do that. But actually outside, I don't think anyone looked twice. When I posted about it online, though, I had a really positive reaction. People were like, well done. But a lot of people were like, I wish I had the confidence to do that. And I'm just really hopeful that by posting that kind of content, people feel more confident in themselves. I'm by no means the most athletic build, but I'm way more comfortable with my body these days. And I hope that everyone gets to that stage where they feel like they can run more comfortably with their shirt off, because it is really freeing. And I mean, Hardik, you mentioned chafe. you don't mess with the chafe. If you can run with your shirt off, it's so freeing and so much better.
12: Yeah, don't mess with the chafe. I love that. Some people do have really strong views on this, right? Some people say that both men and women should have a shirt on or a top on when they're running in public. What would you say to that?
13: I'd say, how does it affect you? Because you don't have to look. It's not your body that's being on display. If someone's confident enough to do that, and it's how they run most confidently and comfortably, how does it affect you? Maybe I'd say stay in your lane, because if that's how I want to run and that's how I exercise and I feel good in my body, let that be, I'd say.
12: Hardik, what about you?
14: You know, you look at law and everything of a country, right? It's like there's nothing against running shirtless, right? It's more of the way that, you know, we have our societal norms that are in place, right? It's more appropriate to run with a t-shirt on or to go out wearing more full clothes, right? For example, in many societies, that's the case. And the minute we see someone running shirtless and just out there, right, we were like, oh, why are you doing that? Like, it's a little bit confusing because it's something that you've never seen. It's like, where is this coming in this place? Luckily, right now in India, there's a big streak of like, this is like a fitness wave, as you call it. So people are getting comfortable to the idea of running shirtless. People are getting comfortable to the idea of seeing different body types, you know, run shirtless.
12: And Hardik, do you think there's a difference for men and women when it comes to running shirtless?
14: I honestly, I've seen like a lot of eyes go at them, like, because in India, to be honest, there are a lot of societal norms around, you know, covering your body, especially when you're in public. So a lot of eyes are at them more than us. When it's a woman running, like, you know, without the top off and just like wearing a sports bra, you've got a lot more attention there because there's a lot more questioning. It goes, oh, like, why is her family allowing this? How can she be allowed to leave the house wearing something like this?
12: And Jen, what about you? Do you think there's a difference for men and women?
13: Something that might have come up more for me because I'm a woman is this idea that, hey, why do men get to be completely shirtless? Because obviously I would never run without a sports bra. I think that would be completely uncomfortable. Yeah. But there is this sort of stigma placed on women where maybe we do need to cover up a bit more up top.
12: Guys, best of luck with your upcoming races. It's been really great speaking to you. Thank you.
14: Thank you.
13: Thank you so much.
12: And we've also been hearing from some other runners about this.
15: Hi, I'm Mike Nacarella. I'm 26 and I'm from New York City. This summer, my family and I went to Italy. We spent some time in Florence and Venice, and of course, I packed my running shoes. But while I was out on my run in Venice, I started noticing people giving me weird looks, yelling at me, pointing, and I realized pretty quickly something was off. And I finally stopped to look up the local laws to see what was going on. And that's when I found out that running shirtless in Venice is actually illegal. Now, do I think running shirtless is okay? For me, yeah. It's completely normal where I'm from, so I never thought otherwise. And I'll continue to do it where I live. But that doesn't mean that it's okay everywhere.
16: Hi, my name's Ash. And me personally, I don't think it's appropriate a lot of the time for men to run with their tops off. I'm all for like body positivity and stuff. But I think a lot of the time it's like muscly men who know that they've got a good figure who kind of just want to show off and stuff. But I think a lot of the time you see it when it's in like a busy public space where people are kind of going about their day and stuff, and then there's people just running around with their tops off. I just think it's quite inappropriate and can sometimes make people feel a bit like awkward and stuff.
12: One place that this has become a heated debate is in South Korea. And I'm speaking to Yijin Shim from the BBC's Korean service.
17: Hi, Hannah.
12: So why is shirtless running causing such a stir in South Korea?
17: Koreans tend to care about dressing for the right time and place. Of course, attitudes towards showing skin are changing, but some people, especially from older generations, may still feel uncomfortable with it. And, you know, some people simply don't want to see strangers' bare bodies. But at the same time, though, plenty of people don't understand the controversy at all. They say they're just running past you for a few seconds. Why does it matter?
12: So what are the rules about this?
17: There isn't a nationwide law that bans shirtless running. However, last year, some local authorities have asked runners not to run shirtless. So, for example, a no shirtless running banner was put up at Yeouido Hangang River Park, and furthermore, a similar sign was also put up at Namsan Park.
12: Are more people running shirtless now because of the heat that we're seeing? Is it locals or foreigners or both?
17: Actually, I think the extreme heat has actually made the debate even bigger.
3: Mm.
17: And people disagree about whether taking your shirt off really helps in very hot weather. People who support shirtless running say it definitely feels cooler and that other runners understand why they do it. But on the other hand, people against it say it's actually better to wear proper sports clothes to control your body temperature. And some even say, if it's that hot, just run early in the morning when no one's around.
12: I have been reading quite a lot of comments about this on Reddit, and a lot of them talk about people's bodies. So I want to read you one that said, most Koreans feel uncomfortable watching other people shirtless unless they're shredded. And even then, some might view it as bragging or attention seeking. It does seem to be a bit more acceptable to run shirtless if you've got an athletic physique, right?
17: Yes, that's something you see quite a lot in the comments. But I think that's interesting because then the debate isn't really about being shirtless. It also becomes a debate about what kind of bodies people think are okay to show in public.
12: Ijin, thank you so much for speaking to us.
17: Thank you so much.
12: And just before you go out and try shirtless running yourself, make sure you check the rules where you are, because some countries and cities can be quite specific about what you can and can't wear. Well, that's it from me today. Thank you so much for joining us. I'm Hannah Gelbart. This is What in the World from the BBC World Service, and enjoy your run.
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21: This is Alex Ritson with the newsroom. Israeli plans to build a settlement cutting off the Palestinian West Bank from East Jerusalem are condemned by Western powers, but not America. Reports from Pakistan say the former Prime Minister Imran Khan has been returned to prison after a trip to hospital. Cuban anger as the US steps up its already extensive sanctions.
22: Once a military adventure against Cuba is launched, the consequences will be immeasurable. It will jeopardize peace, security and stability in the entire world.
21: The latest trial over the death of the Argentina football legend Diego Maradona is suspended over reports blundering doctors were accidentally looking at medical evidence from his dad. And
23: I don't think it's helpful for people to think that they have to slog on with something they're not enjoying. I think it'd be better to move on to something else and think that reading should just be a pleasure.
21: The debate about whether it's okay to not finish reading books. First the news.
7: BBC News with David Harper. Reports say the former Pakistani Prime Minister Imran Khan has been returned to prison after receiving medical attention in hospital under a Supreme Court order. His lawyers say his health has deteriorated and that he has lost significant vision in his right eye. The government had insisted he had no condition requiring immediate medical treatment. From Islamabad, Caroline Davis reports.
24: This represents the most significant relief Mr. Khan has been given by the courts since he was imprisoned 3 years ago on charges he says are politically motivated. The judges made their decision after considering a medical report that highlighted his fluctuating blood pressure, anxiety, and palpitations. The court also allowed him a family visit for the first time in months. The sudden court order has led to speculation that there are political manoeuvres behind the scenes between the former Prime Minister's PTI party and Pakistan's powerful military and intelligence services. This is not something either side has commented on.
7: The Panama Canal Authority has announced new measures to manage the transit of vessels as a severe El Niño weather pattern threatens the critical trade waterway. With more detail, here's David Bamford.
4: The Panama Canal Authority needs huge amounts of fresh water to raise and lower ships through its locks. Ships are currently waiting about 10 days to pass through the canal, which links the Pacific and Atlantic Oceans. Because of the El Niño effect, there's been insufficient rain to replenish the water supply, so the authority says it's cutting the number of daily transit slots, and shipping companies are being told to reduce vessel hold depths by carrying less cargo.
7: Chinese researchers have found that areas with large numbers of solar panels have fewer birds. The study, published in the journal Science, found that solar farms are often built on grasslands and farmland, leading to the loss of vegetation. The researchers concluded that solar panels should instead be placed in desert regions where less vegetation would be destroyed. Donald Trump has signed a memo proposing firm government support for a drastic increase in the number of commercial space launches. It envisages at least 1,000 rocket launches and re-entries per year by 2030, more than five times the current rate. A battalion of the US Army is offering soldiers who re-enlist 4 days of extra leave so they can play the latest version of Grand Theft Auto. The much-anticipated video game comes out in November. Jacob Evans reports.
5: The Grand Theft Auto franchise is one of the most successful and influential in gaming history. The last edition came out 13 years ago, and fans have been desperately waiting for the newest release, GTA 6. With the offer of a few days extra leave, the US Army's 9th Brigade Engineer Battalion is hoping to capitalise on the excitement. So far, 20 of the 130 eligible troops have said yes to the deal. In exchange for the extra holiday, they'll have to commit to at least 2 more years in the Army.
7: Jacob Evans reporting. This is the latest world news from the BBC. A court in Hong Kong has convicted two pro-democracy activists of subversion. Lee Chuk-yan and Chow Hang-tung used to organise annual candlelit vigils marking China's killing of hundreds, perhaps thousands, of pro-democracy protesters in Tiananmen Square in Beijing in 1989. A third defendant, Albert Ho, a former legislator, pleaded guilty. All three will be sentenced at a later date. The Trump administration has imposed more economic sanctions on state-run entities and individuals in Cuba. They include the Construction Ministry and the Institute of Friendship with the Peoples, which seeks to build relationships with socialist organizations around the world. The Cuban government has denounced all the sanctions placed on it since the start of the second Trump presidency. The US Treasury Secretary Scott Bessent says tough economic sanctions on Iran will be announced next week, which he said will be the greatest coordinated economic isolation in the history of the world. Mr. Bessent said America's allies would be forced to take part in the sanctions. Iran has been under varying heavy sanctions since 1979. Khashayar Jonaidi is the BBC Persian's Washington correspondent.
8: Still don't know what these sanctions are, but from what we are hearing in the reports, harshening the secondary sanctions, a maximum economic pressure, crippling the Iranian economy, strangulating the regime, and putting a lot of pressure on the Iranian people as well, hoping that this will either force the Iranian regime to capitulate, to submit to American demands, or it's people coming out to the streets protesting against the regime, similar to what we saw last December, last January.
7: Reports in Japan say it's carried out its first execution for more than a year. The condemned man is said to be Suneo Takami, who was sentenced to death for killing five people in an arson attack in 2009. There's been no confirmation from the government. BBC News.
21: Hello, this is Alex Ritson with the newsroom. Not for the first time, major Western powers have come together to issue a stern rebuke to Israel over Jewish settlement activity in the occupied West Bank. They're demanding that Israel immediately stop a bidding process to build around 1,200 homes in the settlement called E1, which would cut off occupied East Jerusalem from the West Bank. Israel's far-right finance minister, Bezalel Smotrich, previously said that E1 would bury the idea of a Palestinian state. Israel's closest ally, the United States, isn't one of the Western powers condemning Israel. Our diplomatic correspondent, Caroline Hawley, told me which ones were.
10: It's the UK, France, Germany, Italy, the Netherlands, Canada and Norway. They have voiced grave concerns, they say, privately and publicly about this E1 project. They say it would drive a wedge through the West Bank and undermine the prospect for a two-state solution, that is, a state for the Palestinians as well as Israel. They say that under international law, it is clear that settlements in the West Bank are illegal. They say this comes at a time of unprecedented violence by settlers in the West Bank. And they urge Israel to retract. And they say that these plans further undermine its international standing. Now, very interestingly as well, I think they also have a warning to construction companies. And I'm going to quote, they say businesses should not consider bidding for construction tenders. They should be aware of legal and reputational consequences, including the risk of involving themselves in serious breaches of international law. So it's a strong statement.
21: The Israeli government presumably unmoved.
10: Well, there's been no comments so far from the Israeli government, but there has been strong criticism from Britain that came before this joint statement. And the Israeli charge d'affaires was called in to hear of Britain's profound objection to the E1 plans and these construction tenders. And there was a response from the Israeli Foreign Minister Gideon Saar, who said it was absurd for the UK to lecture the Jewish people on where they can live.
21: Is this statement likely to make any difference at all?
10: This is a difficult question. I think statements alone will not make a difference. Ed Miliband, the British Foreign Secretary, has said that in the coming weeks there will be further measures, including sanctions. But it's interesting. I was just looking at a statement from the Israeli group Peace Now, which is opposed to settlements. And it says that the bidding period closes a week before the Israeli elections in October. So we're in an election period. And it goes on to say that the current Israeli government is trying to sign contracts with contractors before the elections, so that it'll be much harder for the next government to cancel the construction. So that's their viewpoint.
21: What position have other nations taken?
10: Well, I think interesting, not on the list of the countries signing this joint statement, is the US, of course, because it has the greatest sway. But you have had the US ambassador to Israel, Mike Huckabee, who is a supporter of settlements, being very, very critical of recent violence that we've seen being meted out by settlers against Palestinians.
21: Caroline Hawley. The Trump administration is ramping up the pressure on Cuba with a new raft of sanctions targeting various individuals and organizations. The U.S. Secretary of State Marco Rubio announced the new restrictions on Thursday. Cuba's U.N. representative Ernesto Soberón Guzmán denounced the sanctions and warned that any U.S. military action against the Caribbean island would have serious repercussions.
0: Sobre las consecuencias incalculables.
22: Once a military adventure against Cuba is launched, the consequences will be immeasurable. It will not only affect Cuba and the US, but also jeopardize peace, security and stability in the Western Hemisphere and even the entire world.
21: The US has already imposed many sanctions on Cuba. I asked Luis Fajardo from BBC Monitoring if these new ones would make any difference.
1: Alex, it is one more step in, as you mentioned, the continued intense economic pressure that the United States is putting on Cuba. This round of sanctions affects three officials who were involved in a more political role in an agency that the U.S. says was, quote unquote, exporting communist subversion to other countries. And it also involves sanctions to nine agencies in things like the Ministry of Construction, a company involved in nickel mining, which traditionally has been an important source of money for Cuba. So it is part of a continued effort by the U.S. to weaken the Cuban economy on top of great restrictions, for example, on oil, on fuel, and all kinds of things that are causing a great deal of disruption in the Cuban economy.
21: How are ordinary Cubans coping at the moment?
1: They're facing a lot of disruption in their everyday life. Energy shortages are leading to big power outages, very frequent across the country. There are shortages of basic goods, and there's a sense of serious economic deterioration, inflation, all kinds of things. And besides a traditional escape valve for the island, which was immigration to the U.S., of course, it is much, much more restricted nowadays. So all in all, a very difficult situation for Cubans trying to withstand this economic pressure by the U.S.
21: What's the U.S. trying to achieve?
1: Well, the United States, particularly the Trump administration, has been saying that they want political change in the island. And specifically in Miami, where I am based, of course, many people think and hope that this time they would manage to do it. There's been a lot of speculation in the media that the U.S. was trying to look for a Venezuelan-type scenario where someone in the Cuban administration would agree for a takeover with the U.S. and cooperate somehow with the U.S. This is a government that has been extremely resilient over the decades. Many, many different U.S. governments have tried to change the political situation in Cuba and have failed. So it is very difficult just to assume that this time they're going to be successful.
2: I was going to say, is it going to be different this time?
1: People in Miami say that very few times Cuba has faced such a harsh economic crisis. But again, this is a government that has gone through a lot, that has withstood a lot of pressure, and it is very hard to discount.
21: Luis Fajardo from BBC Monitoring. Pakistan's former prime minister and one-time legendary cricketer Imran Khan has been in jail for 3 years on what he says are politically motivated corruption charges. Earlier this morning, he was moved to hospital for health checkups on the order of the Supreme Court. His family say his health is failing. The government, though, isn't convinced and tried in vain to keep him behind bars. And now, after only a few hours in hospital, reports from Pakistan.

0: do with Mr. Khan's health. Certainly, his family have not seen him for months. They want to make sure that his health is fine, and they want to have that reassurance by his own personal physician.
1: He was the most famous man in Pakistan by a very long way. He was the Prime Minister. He was a major sportsman. If he did get out of jail more permanently, is he still a political contender?
0: Mr. Khan is probably one of the most famous sons of Pakistan. He is still incredibly popular. And even though he has not been in public view for the course of the last 3 years, his party have tried as much as they can to keep him in the public consciousness. The fact that they have been able to keep his sort of social media following going, he obviously has a huge number of supporters as well around the world, as well, of course, his family, who have been repeatedly talking about the fact that he is still in prison. So he has not totally drifted from public consciousness. I think he is still politically popular. He is still certainly someone that enters the public and the political consciousness here in Pakistan. It's obviously difficult to say exactly how popular he'd be in an election at this exact moment, but I would not certainly say that he's been written off by the fact that he's been in prison for the course of the last few years. Far from it.
1: Gary Davis in Islamabad. You're listening to The Newsroom from the BBC World Service. The World Health Organization has announced that the Democratic Republic of Congo will receive 70,000 doses of a vaccine that will help it contain the Ebola outbreak. The Ervebo vaccine has proved effective against the Zaire strain of the virus, but it's not known whether it will protect against the Bundibugyo species behind the current outbreak, which is the fastest spreading on record. The BBC's Africa correspondent Thomas Makwana reports.
2: Director General of the World Health Organization, Dr. Tedros Adhanom Ghebreyesus, say that the vaccine had shown some effectiveness in trials against the rare Bundibugyo strain, which is spreading in DR Congo, 20,000 doses being sent to the country are for clinical trials, with the rest for frontline workers. Two separate vaccines specifically designed against the implicated strain are also entering human trials for the first time. So far, 2,378 people are confirmed to have died due to Ebola in DR Congo, with 5,021 confirmed cases. Dr. Tedros previously told the Global Body's Emergency Health Committee that the disease is far from being under control.
1: One of the problems in tackling the outbreak in the DRC is the relative invisibility of the crisis. Devi Sridhar is Professor of Global Public Health at the University of Edinburgh. She's written extensively about what's happening, and Paul Henley asked her why she thought this outbreak of Ebola was getting so much less international attention than the previous one in West Africa in 2014.
3: Yeah, it's really puzzling because actually, like, I think back to working on the 2014 outbreak, and Ebola was, I think, the most Googled news term in the world that year. Almost every day, newspaper headlines, magazine covers, and, you know, this outbreak is on track to be possibly the second worst or the worst, on par with that. And yeah, I think it's because everyone's just tired of disease, possibly after the pandemic, maybe COVID-19 fatigue. So possibly now no one really wants to hear about infectious diseases, and that maybe drives also the producers to think, actually, should we cover this or should we maybe cover something else?
4: The public health effort isn't the coordinated international one that it was in 2014, though, is it?
3: Yeah, so if I think back to 2014, you know, you had real leadership from the United States, from the UK, the French governments. They came together with the World Health Organization to say, like, how do we stop this? And they brought, you know, military-like coordination, the resources, trained personnel to basically say, we need to stop this and actually get on top of it. Today, you have, you know, a United States, which is no longer part of the WHO, doing a go-it-alone response where they are making efforts on Ebola, but very much in the context of defunding foreign aid, the closure of USAID. The UK is facing its own challenges since Brexit with domestic issues and the war in Ukraine. I mean, we're in a completely different political environment right now, which makes it very hard to get that collective action globally to make this a priority and try to get the necessary resources in.
1: Professor D.V. Sridhar. A tanker off the coast of Yemen has been seized by six armed men who've diverted it towards Somalia. The vessel was in the Gulf of Aden when it was approached by an unauthorized boat and sent out a distress call. In recent months, there's been a resurgence of Somali pirate attacks. It also coincides with Iran's threats to get its Houthi allies in Yemen to block shipping in the Red Sea. The BBC's Barbara Platt-Usher in Nairobi told us what had happened to the ship.
5: Maritime security agencies say that six armed men boarded the vessel about 136 nautical miles off the coast of Yemen in the Gulf of Aden, and then they

0: redirected it towards Somalia, which is on the other side of the Gulf. So it looks as if it's a hijack by Somali pirates. And in fact, pirates did seize another vessel earlier this week on Monday. And there has been a resurgence of piracy in recent months. You remember that it was very widespread in the early 2000s along the Somali coast, peaking in 2010, 2011, and then subsiding over time after that because of increased security measures. So if there is a flare-up, that is a matter of concern, especially because shipping is already under a lot of pressure in the region because of this conflict between the US and Iran over the Strait of Hormuz. And Iran has threatened to possibly disrupt shipping in the Red Sea, which flows into the Gulf of Aden. Now, this resurgence is being fueled at a local level by economics, by anger over illegal fishing by foreign trawlers, which have really had an impact on Somali fishing and affected incomes. But it's also possible that the pirates are taking an opportunity, taking advantage because of the decline in regional maritime security, because of this shift more towards the Strait of Hormuz.
1: BBC's Barbara Platt Usher. At the age of 93, Paul Biya is the world's oldest head of state, who's been the president of Cameroon since 1982. He's just returned to the country in Central Africa after spending 2 months abroad. Mr. Biya had been in Switzerland, which led to speculation that he was in poor health and spent time in hospital there. The BBC's Paul Ngie reports from the capital of Cameroon, Yaoundé.
2: President Paul Biya's return was broadcast live on state media, a move which several observers described as an attempt to counter the negative rumors spread on social media about the veteran leader. Upon his arrival at the airport in Yaoundé, he was briefly shown greeting senior state officials. Though hundreds of supporters from the ruling CPDM party gathered to welcome him, he simply waved to them from his car. The president's prolonged stay in Geneva sparked debates around his health, but the government denied claims that he was hospitalized. Mr. Biya's nearly 44 years in power have been marked by lengthy foreign trips, which have often sparked rumours about his death.
1: Here in the UK, speculation is rife as to what Harry and Meghan, the Duke and Duchess of Sussex, will do when they return to the country from the US, where they had been living for the last 6 years. The couple don't carry out any official duties for the British royal family, and they no longer act as representatives for Prince Harry's father, King Charles. In recent years, Meghan has earned millions of dollars with a lifestyle and cooking series for Netflix, but this has been cancelled. So what could be next for her? Here's our royal correspondent, Daniela Brelf.
3: In all the speculation around why Harry and Meghan are coming back to the UK, could Meghan be about to return to acting? There are reports that she has a role in a new UK-based entertainment project, and that is one of the reasons why the family is leaving America. Harry and Meghan's team has not denied the story, but aren't giving any details at this stage of what Meghan's new role is. Her acting career has pretty much been on hold since her marriage to Harry. Her most famous role was in the US-based legal drama Suits, where for 7 seasons she played the lawyer Rachel Zane. A return to acting could be lucrative for Meghan. There will be huge interest in whatever she does in this space, as the Sussex's UK return continues to grab attention.
1: Daniela Rolfe. There's yet more drama in the legal wrangling over the death of Diego Maradona, and it's all down to kidneys. The Argentine football legend died in 2020, but since then, a case to determine if anyone's responsible has collapsed. Now, another trial has been put on hold after medical experts admitted that the information they analysed about his kidneys were actually those of his father, who died in 2015 and was also called Diego Maradona. South American football expert Tim Vickery told us more about the mix-up.
4: Oh, it's an extraordinary story. It's every bit as meandering as the life of Maradona himself. The first trial collapsed because one of the judges was collaborating with a documentary TV programme, clearly had an editorial line that the defendants were guilty. So we had to dust ourselves down and do the whole thing over again. The death of Maradona in 2020, the accusation is from a medical board in Argentina that the treatment that Maradona received was inadequate, deficient, and reckless. What they're saying is that the medical professionals, they were treating Maradona as if he had a mental problem there with addiction, when there were far more pressing physical elements to be looked at that weren't looked at sufficiently enough. And part of this was Diego Maradona's kidneys. The liver specialist was giving testimony earlier this week when he said, look at the kidney, look at it. This is the kidney of someone who has suffered the ravages of obesity, of hypertension, of cocaine use, and no blood tests were being carried out. This is clear negligence. Now, this whole line of inquiry has now been undermined by the news that the kidney being studied was not that of Diego Armando Maradona. It was that of his father. And it's no wonder that the kidney was in the advanced state, because Diego Maradona's father was 33 years older than Diego Maradona. So they've been looking at the wrong kidney. How on earth has this happened? There will be a full investigation of the medical facility concerned. The other question is, where on earth does this leave the trial? This would seem to undermine greatly the evidence given by this medical board. And so at the moment, we really don't know where the whole thing stands.
1: Our South American football expert, Tim Vickery. When you start a book, do you always finish reading it, or if it doesn't immediately transport you, do you toss it aside? And crucially, if you do the latter, will you keep it a secret, fearing not finishing is a sign of intellectual failure on your part? Well, now, DNF, which stands for Did Not Finish, is being used almost as a badge of honour. Earlier this year, the world's biggest website for readers, Goodreads, introduced a DNF feature to sit alongside other categories relating to featured books, including Want to Read and Read. Kathy Rensenbrink is a memoirist and author of Dear Reader, The Comfort and Joy of Books. Alex Clark is a writer and literary critic. First to Kathy, Katie Razzell asked her if she always feels like she has to finish a book.
5: No, I don't. And I actually think in general, people don't have to finish books. And I think that there are the right book is out there for everyone. So even if somebody thinks they don't like reading, they just haven't met the right book yet. They're probably put off by school. So I don't think it's helpful for people to think that they have to slog on with something they're not enjoying. I think it'd be better to move on to something else and think that reading should just be a beautiful, sumptuous, fantastic pleasure. So,
6: and presumably you hope
5: it, I don't think you have to carry on.
6: Presumably you hope that your books are going to be a sumptuous pleasure for people. You don't want them tossing them aside, or are you relaxed about that too?
5: Well, no, I do want them to be. I do want them to be pleasurable, and I think about the reader a lot. But I wrote a book about writing, and near the beginning, I said, like, look, if this book isn't for you, then just put it down and go find something else. But my editor wanted me to take that out. But I think that not everyone will be for everyone. I kind of quite like the idea. I wouldn't probably go for Do Not Finish because it sounds a bit cruel. I'd just go for Not My Bag. That's what I say when I don't like something. It's just not my bag. It'd be someone else's bag, but it's just not my bag.
6: And Alex Clark, Not My Bag and Toss It Aside, or what do you think?
7: I think it is perfectly fine to read or not read a book, put it aside, come back to it later, decide it's the worst thing that you've ever read, throw it away. What I am bemused by is this idea that you would need to publicly catalogue that.
6: This is the DNF phenomenon.
7: Exactly, that this is becoming a phenomenon, apparently. It's sort of slightly bewilders me. It's almost like kind of anti-gatekeeping. You know, it's people saying, don't worry, you don't have to read this, it's fine. It's the idea that you hang this albatross around the neck of a book that might be absolutely somebody else's bag. It seems less about reading and more about the psychology of display and private life to me.
6: And so you would never put DNF on any online site?
7: I don't think I would want to tell anyone, because I'd have that sort of fear that you were labelling something. It carries a negative connotation, even if you are firmly saying this isn't for me. And I think that is absolutely fine. But I think it's also important to say that things are for people at different times. You vibe with books, don't vibe with them, find they've got something to say to you, feel very irritated by them. Depending on what's happening in your life at the time, where your mind is, where your emotions are, and that's absolutely fine. Why you would need to tell anybody else about it is slightly beyond me, but perhaps I'm just old.
6: Kathy, what do you think about the DNF phenomenon? Would you ever put it up beside a book?
5: I mean, I might say that privately to a friend, but I'd never put that online, because I am a writer, so I know how horrible it is. I'm thinking right now, maybe someone's listening and thinking like, right, let's Google how many times people have said DNF about her rubbish books, and then they'll tell me about it.
6: Definitely not. Well, everyone's wishing you well. They're all going out to buy your book now, Kathy.
1: 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Reports from Pakistan say the former Prime Minister Imran Khan has been returned to jail after a court-ordered visit to hospital. 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
11: This is the BBC World Service, and coming up after the news, the global story. When Jason Arde was hired by Cambridge in 2023, he was celebrated as the youngest black professor in the university's history. But in his downfall and his death, he's become more of a symbol than a person. On one side, a symbol of the failures of diversity and inclusion policies, and on the other, a symbol of the intense skepticism black academics often receive. For more, join me, Asma Khalid, in 2 minutes.
1: BBC News with Alex Ritson. Reports from Pakistan say the former Prime Minister Imran Khan has been returned to prison after receiving medical attention in hospital under a Supreme Court order. His lawyers say his health has deteriorated, though the government said Mr. Khan did not need medical treatment. Meteorologists have warned that a developing El Nino weather system could become the largest in living memory and possibly the biggest since the 19th century. Sea temperatures in the tropical central Pacific could rise more than 3 degrees above normal. Central and South America, as well as parts of Australia, face increased risks of drought. A court in Hong Kong has convicted two pro-democracy activists of subversion. Li Chukyuan and Chow Hang Tung used to organise annual candlelit vigils marking China's crackdown on pro-democracy protesters in Tiananmen Square in 1989. Japan has carried out its first execution for more than a year. Suneo Takami was sentenced to death for killing 5 people in an arson attack in 2009. The Trump administration has imposed more economic sanctions on state-run entities and individuals in Cuba. The Cuban government has denounced all the sanctions placed on it since the start of the second Trump presidency. A Swiss tourist has been sentenced to 1 year in prison on the Indonesian island of Bali for insulting a sacred Hindu observance. Lucian Andrin Zagragan was found guilty of violating the criminal code by posting videos of himself outdoors while making profane comments on what is traditionally known as the Day of Silence. And Donald Trump has signed a memo proposing firm government support for a drastic increase in the number of commercial space launches. It envisages at least 1,000 rocket launches and re-entries per year. BBC News.
12: Although it was organised quite last minute, there's at least a couple of thousand people here at this Jason Arde vigil at Trafalgar Square.
11: That was Monday in London, where people were gathering to mourn a man who had been celebrated as the youngest black professor to ever be hired by the University of Cambridge. In the last several days, social media has been filled with people sharing their condolences and even their anger about the circumstances leading up to Jason Arde's death last week. The UK police have said Arde's death was unexpected, but not believed to be suspicious. Many people here in the U.S. hadn't heard of Arde before last month, but questions about his academic work and his life story became the focus of intense media coverage. On August 5th, Arde resigned from Cambridge after denying allegations of plagiarism. But by that point, for some, he had already turned into a symbol more than a person. On one side, a symbol of the failures of diversity and inclusion policies. And on the other, a symbol of the undue scrutiny Black academics often receive. From the BBC, I'm Asma Khalid in Washington, D.C. And today on The Global Story, how Jason Arde came to embody the fault lines around DEI and higher education. Coming up later in the show, I speak with a former professor here in the U.S. who talks about his complicated feelings around being Black in academia. But first, I wanted to understand who Jason Arde was and what we know and what we don't know about his story. So I turned to my colleague, Branwyn Jeffries, the BBC's education editor.
13: This is such an important story, and we know that there is worldwide interest in this. So it's good to have the time to talk about it in a more considered way.
11: I appreciate that. And I do want us to also acknowledge here at the outset that this is an incredibly sad story, particularly given that Jason Arde has died. The details of his life story are also quite complicated, and there are still many more questions than answers at this stage. But Branwyn, I want you to take us back to 2023, when Jason Arde was first hired by Cambridge University as a professor. The university made a big announcement. Why was this so significant?
13: Jason Arde's appointment as Professor of Sociology of Education at Cambridge came at a very particular moment, both in the university's history and also in a global debate about what an inclusive society should look about, both in the UK and the US, following the Black Lives Matter protests and the murder of George Floyd. So when Jason Arde was appointed to this leading role, it became a huge worldwide story. He was their youngest Black professor, part of a tiny and very visible minority in the UK. If you look across all of the UK's universities, barely 1% of professors are Black. So he was very high profile for that reason alone. What is interesting when you look back at how they promoted and celebrated his appointment at the time is his remarkable life story.
14: I didn't learn to read until I was an adult. So I was 18 when I just turned 18 when I learned to read and write.
13: The university wanted to celebrate his background, the fact that he had overcome remarkable challenges as an autistic man to get to this position of prominence. As part of raising the profile of this star academic appointment, Jason Arde did an extraordinary range of media appearances, really going far beyond where you might expect an academic of the sociology of education to appear.
15: Professor Jason Arde was diagnosed with autism spectrum disorder at the age of 3. He couldn't speak until he was 11.
16: But that did not stop him from following his dream of becoming a professor. And now the 37-year-old has achieved what was once seemingly impossible.
17: We are so lucky to have you. You are the best in the world in terms of the research that you do.
11: Branwyn, I want to be candid here. Even though I myself am a Cambridge alum, I had really never heard of Jason Arde prior to about a month ago. It seemed like starting in late July, his name was everywhere. We started hearing about him quite a bit here in the American press. What brought him into the news?
13: Two things brought him into the news. The first in the United States was his forthcoming biography, which was beginning to be promoted. But what was significant and really propelled it into the public domain in the UK was a blog that was published by an academic who had been sacked from Cambridge for his views on race. Nathan Koffness describes himself as a race realist. He is on record as saying that if diversity and inclusion policies weren't in place, there would be no prominent Black figures outside of the worlds of sport and entertainment.
11: Oh,
13: the
11: wow.
13: controversy around those remarks had led to him leaving Cambridge. He published a blog. In it were allegations which had previously been made privately by academics to the University of Cambridge. The first major piece of research that Jason Arde had carried out, his PhD at Liverpool John Moores University, was in parts plagiarised, an allegation that Jason Arde denied. He said that simply wasn't true, that if he'd made mistakes in attribution, that was down to his autism, his neurodivergence. The University of Cambridge said that it was a matter for the university which had awarded his PhD, Liverpool John Moores. Liverpool John Moores University said that they had carried out a review of the PhD once they were contacted, and that they had found no reason to find that there had been plagiarism. As the debate escalated, what emerged was that last autumn, 2025, the Times Higher Education magazine, which documents universities in this country, in the UK, having investigated and looked through his PhD, they were privately raising questions. What happened in response to that was the Times Higher Education reporter who was involved in the investigation found himself reported to the police, and also the most high profile and famous defamation lawyers in the UK, they also wrote to the journalist. And as a result, the Times Higher had not published the story. It was then later picked up by Nathan Kofnas and published in a blog. And it just didn't stop there. It went on gathering momentum.
18: Jason Ardern, who has been all over the news this week.
19: Much of his life story seems to have unraveled.
20: I'm wondering whether this whole house of cards is really now in freefall.
21: How did Jason Ardern con his way into a university? Of course he did.
13: Legacy media, print media, blogosphere, social channels. People started crawling over Jason Ardern's life story and his academic record.
11: What did Cambridge University say about the allegations?
13: At the time, when this was beginning to really spiral in the public debate, what Cambridge was saying publicly was that they were defending Jason Ardern and they were happy with his credentials as an academic. Privately, they were also saying that they felt that he had been the subject of racist attacks since he had been appointed, that they had been having to offer him support, that this was a campaign to vilify an academic that was unjustified.
11: At what point did this story expand beyond Jason Ardern's academic work to encompass questions about his broader life and his life story?
13: Once the allegations of plagiarism were in the public domain, people started looking at his life story and saying, frankly, some of these things just do not add up. One was a claim that Jason Ardern had made to have raised single-handedly 5 million UK pounds, British sterling, through running an extraordinary distance in a short number of days, hundreds of miles in 6 days. People started pointing out that if he had done this, he would have been in a tiny handful of elite ultramarathoners in the world. And no one had ever heard of him in that field. No one was aware of this. So Jason Ardern then clarified that actually it had taken twice as long, and that the charity fundraising had been over a longer period of time and involved many people. There was a book that was listed on some of his online profiles as having been authored by Jason Ardern, which it turned out had never actually been published. There were questions raised about the sequencing of his narrative around some of his health conditions. So Jason Ardern said that before he did his exam for his PhD, he had had a benign brain tumour, an operation for that just a couple of weeks before, and a stroke. People were questioning why had this not come out at the time. So bit by bit, aspects of his life story began to be questioned. It became apparent that some were, at the very least, exaggerated.
11: It strikes me that Jason's story also garnered attention globally because it ran across cultural fault lines that have become so prominent in our politics. His story became, in some ways, a referendum on these DEI, diversity, equity, and inclusion programs, whether that is fair or not.
13: There are certainly many voices in the UK now who suggest that Jason Ardern's story was weaponized by people who strongly object to diversity and inclusion policies, including in universities, that he became the lightning rod for a highly political, cultural debate that's happening here as well as in the US. there have been voices here in the UK, including some from within Cambridge, questioning whether Cambridge University appointed Jason Ardaidh because it suited their purposes at the time to signal that they were a more inclusive institution without really fully thinking through what it meant for the individual. And there are certainly many academics of colour in the UK, some who've said this publicly, but also others who've said it to us privately, that they are concerned that in doing so, in promoting someone so rapidly through the university system, it has had a ripple effect that other Black and Asian academics in the UK now fear that their work may be discredited despite their established research reputations. And I'm sitting here with the thought that this is a story where many, many things are true at the same time. I have spoken to many academics and students who met Jason Ardaidh in one capacity or another. There are many people who've described him to me as gentle, charismatic, extremely likable. There are also people who contrast that with the hiring of high-profile libel lawyers, of reporting people to the police, of apparently exaggerating or even potentially fabricating aspects of his life story.
11: I think we can say without a doubt that this story, it is tense, it is complicated, it is polarizing. And I think no matter what your feelings are about the allegations themselves, learning last Friday about Ardaidh's sudden death was shocking. We still, my understanding is, don't have a cause of death, though Ardaidh's family have issued a statement in which they say the public cruelty Jason was subjected to was too much for any man to bear. There is a tremendous amount of anger after Jason Ardaidh's death, directed both at media institutions for how the press has covered him, but also questions about Cambridge and its handling of the situation. What has Cambridge said in the last number of days?
13: The University of Cambridge has stressed that throughout his time at the university, they were trying to support him and protect him, that continued after Jason Ardaidh resigned from his post, which came on the day that Cambridge finally said, we will launch an investigation into his appointment and into his time at Cambridge. And Asma, I see two systems in this. There's a question there for the media system about whether it thought sufficiently about the individual at the centre of this in every way. And there are system questions for Cambridge and beyond that, the wider university system in the UK. Why, when concerns were raised privately, did they not look into it? Did they hurry to appoint Jason Ardaidh because there are so few Black male academics without thinking what scrutiny that would open him up to, what his vulnerabilities might be as a neurodivergent man, and how that would play out over the coming years if they promoted him because of his life story?
11: Jason Ardaidh's story is also sparking conversation here in the US about how Black academics are treated and how liberal institutions cultivate diversity. Tyler Austin Harper is a staff writer at The Atlantic who's written about these issues. Tyler himself was an assistant professor of environmental studies at Bates College in Maine. He left a tenure-track position in part because of what he saw as superficial celebrations of DEI. He's written a piece called Confessions of a Token Black Professor, in which he talks about some of the experiences that frustrated him at Bates.
0: So when I arrived at Bates, after my first year, I was asked to chair the Martin Luther King Jr. Day Committee, which is a committee devoted to putting on a day of workshops and events and speakers on Martin Luther King Day. And it was clear to me pretty quickly that I was put on this committee solely on the basis of my race. I did not really buy the line that they wanted an ecological perspective to the Martin Luther King Day celebration. It was obvious to me that they were asking me because I was a black guy, which is, on the one hand, something I was vaguely sympathetic with, in that you can say, okay, this is obviously a form of tokenization. On the other hand, you can say, well, if they didn't put a black guy in this position, people would be upset that you had a white person leading the Martin Luther King Jr. Day celebration, right? So it was a bit of a no-win situation, which I sympathized with, but being on the receiving end of it, right, being placed in this role that you're being delegated solely on the basis of your race, was one of the first moments where I began to feel like minority professors were on that campus to be scholars and teachers second, and visibly black and brown first, right? And to be a kind of PR arm of the college's efforts to paint itself as this bastion of diversity and progress, etc. But the MLK thing was something that I could overlook, right? The grand scheme of things, it's not the biggest deal. But when I saw how diversity, equity, and inclusion policies were being applied in hiring, was one of the moments when I became much more skeptical of how these policies were actually being instantiated. There was one committee I was on in particular where we were hiring a scientist, and we attempted to hire a woman who was... her research made her sort of flatly unqualified for the job. We consulted another expert in her field who basically described her work as being 50 years out of date. But she was a minority, and she did have expertise in working in diversity, equity, and inclusion. And there was an effort made to hire her despite what were glaring shortcomings with her academic work. So what that says to me is that minority faculty were being brought on campus to be scholars second, if at all, right? If they're academic rock stars, awesome. And if their research is 50 years out of date, that's fine. Because what matters is that students see someone who looks like them and that they have experience doing DEI work, right? And as, you know, a black person, that's I found that idea pretty insulting, right?
11: Tyler, you wrote in your piece, and you've also said to me here in our conversation that it became obvious that you'd been a DEI hire, and that you stopped believing in affirmative action because of your experiences. There are certainly people in the United States, there are certainly likely listeners hearing our conversation who believe that affirmative action and DEI practices are essential to helping rewrite historic and present day wrongs, including a lack of representation of various minority groups. And I realize we are also having this conversation not in isolation, right? There is a political context in which this is all happening. And this is coming at a moment in time in which we've seen the Trump administration crack down on DEI across the board, including an executive order that mandated an end to DEI programs at universities that receive federal funding. And so my question to you is, do you have concerns that your words feed into a narrative that might be used to block people of color from jobs for which they are immensely qualified?
0: I would say that this kind of counterargument has been used, at least in the American context, for at least 10 years since the rise of Donald Trump in 2016. That now is not the time to have these conversations, that sure, maybe there are some good faith criticisms of these policies, but we're in a moment of right-wing authoritarianism and attacks on universities, and so now is not the time for this kind of self-criticism. That attitude has allowed these problems to fester for years and years and years, and has resulted in a profound lack of public trust in these liberal institutions. If you look at polling on higher education for the last 10 years since 2015, we went from a world in which the majority of Americans had a lot of faith in colleges to one, according to polling, where a minority of Americans have a lot of faith in colleges, right? That's a profound shift in 10 years. It's not just among conservatives. It is also among Democrats. I think you have to take seriously that actually maybe some of these policies, these very, very progressive policies on American campuses, have done a lot to damage the institutional reputation of these places, and not just among conservatives, right? I also would just add, there are professors of color around this country, both at the institution I taught at and other institutions, who feel the same way I do, who have the same sets of frustrations, and many of whom are not in positions of power or privilege where they are not on the tenure track, where they don't feel like they can speak up. And yet they feel like at their own institutions, there is a whole lot of theater and performance around progress without any actual substance behind it. I said in the piece I wrote about my experiences at Bates College that I have always supported affirmative action in theory, and I continue to support it in theory because I think the rationale that affirmative action grows out of remains sound, that you cannot just erase a century plus, multiple centuries, in fact, of violent institutionalized racism and wish that away with a magic wand, and now everyone is on an equal playing field. Now, the problem with affirmative action is that it relies on human judgment. We accept that we want to have slightly different standards for minority candidates because they may not come from backgrounds of privilege. And when is accepting slightly different standards dipping into eroding the standards at all, right? And I think we need to figure out how to negotiate some middle ground between a lot of the more extreme iterations of affirmative action I think we have seen in the last 10 years, at least in America, and the alternative that many on the right want, which is nothing, which is a return to these places being overwhelmingly white. And we need to do the hard work of finding what that middle ground is. But the extremes are really undesirable.
11: Let's move back to the reason that we wanted to have this conversation today, and that is Jason Arday and his story. You've written that Arday was fetishized by people with different agendas. What do you see as those different agendas, and what, in your view, did they both get wrong?
0: Yeah, absolutely. I think Arday was only able to ascend to the position he ascended to because a lot of very smart people in liberal institutions shut off their critical thinking capacities when a minority is in front of them. This was a guy who claimed to have run 600 miles in 6 days. He claimed to run multiple marathons on a broken leg, that he had been mute until age 11, illiterate until age 18, then got a PhD by age 30. It would be obvious to anyone on the street if you told them that story, right? Any person off the street would say, that guy's obviously a con artist. That's not possible. But somehow some of the smartest people in these elite institutions, in Cambridge in particular, overlooked what would have been obvious to regular people. And they overlooked it because they were so keen to try to address a very legitimate problem of an absence of faculty diversity at Cambridge that they shut off their brains.
11: You know, claims of untruths about Arday's life and work outside of academia are at this stage just allegations. And I do want to indicate that.
0: Sure, absolutely. Right. But they are allegations that shade into implausibilities, right? Now, I think the flip side of this is you have a media establishment, especially in Britain, that has latched onto what is ultimately a minor academic scandal. Jason Arday is not a household name, right? He is not George Clooney, right? He is not a Nobel Prize winner. And yet his downfall generated a multi-week international saga in the British press and in the international press, right? And I think only a black academic con artist could generate this amount of feverish attention, right?
11: What do you mean by that?
0: I mean that he had been put on this pedestal, and many people, for reasons of, I think, racism, subconscious or conscious, were all too eager to see him taken off that pedestal, right? He had been pushed up the mountain, up the mountain, up the mountain, on a castle, sandcastle of what appeared to be, again, alleged untruths. And then I think when that sandcastle started to crumble, a lot of sharks smelled blood in the water and began to feast, right? And I think it's hard to make a argument that it is reasonable for every outlet seemingly in England to have run, in many cases, dozens of articles about this guy who, again, is not a household name, hurt nobody, who was a plagiarist, it seems, but was not a criminal. It's wild.
11: And just to be clear, we should say that Arday denied the claims of plagiarism before his death.
0: He did, yes.
11: And suggested that mistakes in attribution were due to his autism. I mean, at this point, the BBC has not independently vetted those claims of plagiarism.
0: Right.
11: And I do want to note that as well.
0: Sure.
11: You were beginning to kind of touch on this a moment ago, and it's something that you wrote in your piece that caught my eye. And that is about the standards of being black in institutions of higher learning. You write that to be black is to, quote, have the standards simultaneously set too low and too high. What were you trying to say about race in academia?
0: Yeah, like I said, I think the standards for black folks in American institutions, elite institutions in particular, are too low and too high. Too low in the sense that often there is a lowering of standards, as I saw firsthand at the college I taught at, in service of getting minorities in the door, right? And a lowering of standards that goes beyond what might be considered reasonable as a way of redressing historic inequalities. Now, the flip side of that is that Black Americans in elite institutions, when they are academic rock stars, they are just treated as specific examples, right? They're not an avatar for their race. They're just a Black person who happens to be an excellent economist. But when they fail, right, when they are exposed to, say, a potential plagiarist, then they come to stand in for all Black people. If you misstep at all, right, suddenly you become an avatar for, well, this is what happens when you have these DEI policies, and this is what happens when you have affirmative action. And so it is a no-win situation.
11: That was Tyler Austin Harper, a staff writer for The Atlantic and a former professor at Bates College in Lewiston, Maine. Earlier, I spoke with Branwyn Jeffries, the BBC's education editor. We contacted Bates for a comment, and the college told us it strongly disagrees that Tyler was a token and that it does not have, quote, DEI hires. Bates also said the role of chair of the MLK Day committee has been handled by people of all races. It is not, quote, Black eye work. That is it for the Global Story today. Thanks, as always, for spending some time with us.
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24: Coming up, we will head to Pakistan to hear about the former Prime Minister Imran Khan, who has reportedly been returned to prison after receiving medical treatment in hospital.
23: Ukraine is still counting the cost of the latest deadly round of Russian strikes. Our correspondent in Kyiv visited one of the hardest hit areas, and we'll find out whether North Korea intends to send thousands of more soldiers to support Russia's invasion.
24: And the Panama Canal, one of the world's most vital waterways, says it will have to reduce the number of ships passing through it. We'll find out why.
23: And Prince Harry's plans to return to the UK reignite a debate about who should pay for security for him and his family. That's coming up after the latest world news.
25: BBC News with David Harper. Pakistan's former Prime Minister Imran Khan has been returned to prison after receiving medical attention in hospital in Islamabad under a Supreme Court order. An opposition spokesman confirmed that Mr. Khan had been taken back to the prison in the garrison city of Rawalpindi after spending several hours overnight at the hospital. From Islamabad, here's Caroline Davis.
26: When this court order was made on Tuesday, it was seen as particularly significant for Imran Khan. He has been in prison now for just over 3 years, and during that time his lawyers have continually fought against a multitude of different cases, all of which he has dismissed as being politically motivated. But so far they've yet to get much relief. This is definitely the most significant of those reliefs that they have managed to gain during the time that they have been fighting those cases.
25: Meteorologists have warned that a developing El Niño weather system could become the largest in living memory and possibly the biggest since the 19th century. The Met Office in the UK says sea temperatures in the tropical central Pacific could rise more than 3 degrees above normal. Central and South America, as well as parts of Australia, face increased risks of drought, with much stormier conditions elsewhere. A court in Hong Kong has convicted two pro-democracy activists of subversion. Lee Chuk Yang and Chow Hang Tung used to organise annual candlelit vigils marking China's killing of hundreds, perhaps thousands, of pro-democracy protesters in Tiananmen Square in Beijing in 1989. A third defendant, Albert Ho, a former legislator, pleaded guilty. The BBC's Martin Yip reports from Hong Kong.
4: Mr. Li and Mr. Ho, both veteran lawmakers, and Ms. Chow, a barrister, have been detained for nearly 5 years since they were charged in 2021 under the Beijing-imposed draconian national security law. The trio oversaw the only permitted major commemoration on Chinese soil of the Tiananmen Square crackdown. Local government officials cancelled it in 2020, ostensibly as an anti-COVID measure. The Chinese authorities called that group a toxic tumor. Internationally, there's been condemnation that the trial is an attempt to stifle criticism against China.
25: Japan has carried out its first execution for more than a year. The country is one of only two in the G7, alongside the United States, to have the death penalty, but rarely uses it. Our Tokyo correspondent Karumi Mori reports.
5: The Ministry of Justice executed 58-year-old Suna Takami for killing five people in an arson attack at a pachinko parlor in Osaka. Takami poured gasoline on the floor and set it on fire, killing five customers and employees and injuring 10 others. His defense argued that he had diminished mental capacity, but the courts upheld his death sentence. This execution came 17 years after the crime and marked the first under the current Takaichi administration.
25: This is the latest world news from the BBC. Donald Trump has signed a memo proposing firm government support for a drastic increase in the number of commercial space launches. It envisages at least 1,000 rocket launches and re-entries per year by 2030. The US president called on government agencies to work with private sector partners such as Elon Musk's SpaceX to expand space-based commerce. A battalion of the US Army is offering soldiers who re-enlist 4 days of extra leave so they can play the latest version of the Grand Theft Auto video game when it comes out in November. So far, 20 of the 130 eligible troops from the 9th Brigade Engineer Battalion have taken up the offer. In exchange for the extra holiday, they will have to commit to at least 2 more years in the Army. Chinese researchers have found that areas with large amounts of solar panels have fewer birds. The study, published in the journal Science, says farms and grasslands are being rapidly cleared for renewable energy centres. Jessica McCallin reports.
6: The scientists looked at 2,000 counties across China and concluded that areas with the most solar investment had seen a fall in the number and variety of birds. Both resident and migratory birds were affected. The researchers said the finding posed a green dilemma, pitting carbon reduction measures against conservation ones. They're calling for solar farms to be built in places like deserts, on less green, habitat-rich land, to try and address the problem. China has been undergoing a renewables revolution in recent years as part of the government's plan to achieve carbon neutrality before 2060.
25: A Swiss tourist has been sentenced to 1 year in prison on the Indonesian island of Bali for insulting a sacred Hindu observance. Lucian Andrin Zagragan was found guilty of violating the criminal code by posting videos of himself outdoors, making profane comments on what is traditionally known as the Day of Silence. Authorities tracked down the tourist at a beach villa following public complaints about his behaviour. BBC News.
7: Thank you for those new updates. Hello and welcome to Newsday on the BBC World Service with James Copnoll in London and Anne Soy in Nairobi.
23: In the programme today, we'll hear about the health of one of Pakistan's most prominent politicians and prisoners, Imran Khan. We'll get an update on the war in Ukraine and North Korea's support for Russia there. Also, who will pay for the protection of Prince Harry when he and his family move back to the UK?
7: We'll also find out why the Panama Canal is reducing traffic. And if you have any thoughts on anything you hear on the program, please send us a WhatsApp or a text message on our usual number, which is +44 77 86 20 50 85.
23: We start in Pakistan, where the imprisoned former Prime Minister Imran Khan was taken to a private hospital after midnight local time for medical treatment. A three-judge Supreme Court panel had ordered the authorities to take Mr. Khan to Shifa International Hospital in Islamabad for a medical examination, following months of concerns from his family and personal physicians about his health and access to medical care. I'm just looking at a post on X from Pakistan's Federal Minister for Information, Atta Tara, who says that he has now been transferred back to Adiala Jail. Mr. Khan has been in prison since 2023 on corruption charges, which he insists were politically motivated. So let's go to Karachi and speak to the Pakistani journalist and commentator Mazhar Abbas, who's currently working as a senior analyst for Geo News and as a columnist for Daily Jang. Welcome to the programme. First of all, what do we know about Imran Khan's health?
1: Not much, except that his eye condition is was pretty bad, and although he has been treated, but in high security, he was brought to the hospital. The Supreme Court order was very clear that he should be shifted to the hospital, and within 2 days, and he was brought, and then the latest is that he has been sent back to jail, and as far as the court hearing is concerned, because the government had filed an appeal against shifting him to a private hospital, and they insist that he should have been shifted to a government hospital. But finally, they brought him to the International Shifa Hospital under heavy security, and the latest was that he has been sent back to prison. Not much has been come out because there were high security, media were not allowed. Even, according to news reports, there were around 800 security personnel around the hospital. So it was a well-guarded, hospital. Mm. He was brought there and treated there. We don't know about because there were no news from the doctors, from the hospital.
23: And patient confidentiality, of course, as well. Yeah. How long had his family and lawyers been campaigning or asking for him to receive that sort of medical care, though?
1: For the last few months, except for his wife, who has been allowed to visit him because she's already in prison. So, but she was she's allowed to visit him once a week. And other than that, the lawyers and the doctor and his sisters were not being allowed for the reason because the government took the position that they often politicize, their meetings with him and came out with political statements. So they imposed ban on them. And in the Supreme Court also, when the Supreme Court allowed that he should be shifted to hospital for treatment, the Supreme Court also warned the party leaders and the family not to politicize the issue or not to, held any demonstrations or that kind of a thing. So that was a condition imposed by the Supreme Court also. So in any case, he was brought in early hours of Friday morning and then shifted back to the hospital. That's the latest.
23: Would I be right in thinking, though, that even if the Supreme Court does not want this matter to be politicised, and presumably the government too, it is intensely political for hundreds of thousands, perhaps millions of Imran Khan's supporters, particularly those who believe that his corruption verdict was a politically motivated one?
1: That's true, because the party has already given a call for a long march on 27 September, and that was one of the reasons, and one of the demands is that the party leaders and the family should be allowed to meet him. So definitely the issue of his treatment and his condition, his medical condition, his health condition had been politicized by the party, and obviously because he is one of the most popular leaders and still command a lot of popularity in Pakistan. So there were concern, and even not only his party but his allies also expressed deeply concern. I met the leader of the opposition, Mahmood Khan Achakzai, and he too was concerned about his health. So that's the issue. Definitely, because he's a political leader, the issue, anything coming out about Imran Khan or about his health condition or condition in prison, it's a matter of politics, and that's no doubt about it.
23: And does it remain a fairly destabilizing issue in Pakistan as a whole, this?
1: Yeah, it's a matter, every person, every second person, if you visit to any city, the one thing they do ask, how is he? And whether he's coming out or not. These kind of questions you get, as a reporter, I can say, as a journalist, I can say, that I come across, you know, a lot of people every day, and they normally ask me whether he will be released or not. How is his condition? Because in the last few weeks, there were a lot of speculation, all kind of speculations about his health condition, and in the social media also, although the government categorically denied about his deteriorating health, and they said that he's medically fit, and doctors, his eye surgeon, regularly visited him. Yeah, but that kind of speculations continued, particularly in the last few days. These speculations, but even to an extent that some reports suggest that he's no more, but that's obviously a speculation. And finally, the Supreme Court, the three bench of the Supreme Court, took this issue and clearly ordered, because government was very pretty concerned about that decision, because the Supreme Court clearly said that he should be treated, a medical board should be constituted to come out with

0: of one of the areas badly hit, where he also caught up with the mayor of Kyiv.
1: This is Solomansky, a suburb in Kyiv that was hit last night, and this neighbourhood has been almost entirely devastated. There are residential apartment blocks here reaching up 8 or 9 stories. They've been hit by missiles, but somehow they're still standing. It looks like, from the pictures the emergency services were showing me, the missiles hit the roof, embedded in the building, then destroyed the flats essentially from the inside out. So all the windows are gone. Most of the flats look totally ruined, but the blocks are still standing. There's glass and debris right across the road. Huge number of emergency service workers here. And the residents, those who survived, are milling around trying to work out what's left. Valeria told me she's been living here for 4 years after moving from Mykolaiv when her house there was bombed.
2: Welcome to my home.
1: Is everybody safe?
2: Yep. Right now, yep.
1: That seems to be a miracle.
2: Yep.
1: Just round the corner, we found what looks like the focus of this strike, and here the devastation is total. An entire building has gone. There are a number of cars here absolutely wrecked, overturned, scattered far and wide. There's debris right across the ground over into the neighbouring school, covering the playing fields. The school building has been damaged too. It looks like this was the heating centre that provided heat to all these surrounding residential blocks. So even if people were able to move back into these homes, they're likely to be without power or heating for the foreseeable future. The mayor of Kyiv, Vitaly Klitschko, turned up here this morning, actually while I was speaking live on BBC News. I managed to grab a quick word with him.
3: It's main reason to destroy the resistance of Ukrainian, to bring whole society to depression, and the main goal of Syria.
1: Do you think the Russians are having any impact on that resilience of the people of Kyiv and Ukraine?
3: It's very important to be strong. It's very important to have support from our partners, because together we are times stronger. And I have explanation, the way the reason to destroy critical infrastructure, especially in last winter, let people freezing, living without heating, electricity, water. It's just one goal: break resistance of Ukrainians and bring to depressive mode and the dream of Putin. We have to give up. It's never happened. We're ready to fight.
1: The air defenses of this country are overstretched, aren't they? You're running out of the Patriot missile interceptors. How desperate is that situation?
3: We need ammunition, we need anti-missile systems, we need support from our partners, because it's protection for our civilians, protection for, it's life of our citizens, life of civilians people.
1: It's always impressive after one of these strikes how quickly people start clearing up and trying to return to some sort of normality, but clearly that's going to take a long time here. And there were other sites around the city that were hit last night: factories, a children's hospital, a school. And people like Valeria, who've now been bombed out of their homes twice, are really concerned about their future. She was saying that after sticking this war out for more than 4 years, she is now considering leaving the country because she fears for the future of her and her 13-year-old daughter.
4: Dan Johnson reporting in Kyiv. Well, alongside increasing the production of missiles, which the Russian President Vladimir Putin hopes will overwhelm Ukraine's air defences, it appears he might be able to count on increased support from one of his allies, North Korea. Pyongyang has, however, denied the Ukrainian President Volodymyr Zelensky's claim that North Korea plans to send up to 50,000 additional troops to support Russia and Ukraine.
0: President Zelensky made the claim earlier this month and called on South Korea to provide Ukraine with air defense support. North Korea has already deployed an estimated 14,000 troops to Russia's Kursk region since 2024 under a strategic partnership agreement with Moscow. To find out more, I spoke to Sidney Saylor, a veteran intelligence expert who has held a number of senior U.S. posts specializing on North Korea.
5: The nature of the cooperation between Russia and the DPRK has morphed from a very clandestine-like attempt to secure some munitions and capabilities needed on the battlefield to

0: an above the board relationship, complete with now a strategic partnership treaty and open articulations of support on the one hand by Moscow for North Korea's nuclear program and North Korea's support for Russia's objectives in the Ukraine. I think that's what would distinguish the most recent claim by President Zelensky of some 50,000 troops being sent, fundamentally different than the earlier times when North Korea was initially denying this type of manpower support to the conflict. So it is something worth noting, and I have no insight into whether indeed 50,000 troops, 50,000 soldiers, a combination of soldiers and workers, or whatever numbers are going over, but North Korea probably felt a need to address this in the international arena, since it, from their perspective, it looks like President Zelensky is trying to generate interest in Washington and elsewhere for the Ukrainian cause by putting out stories about DPRK support.
1: And what would North Korea get in return, you know, were the deployment to be confirmed?
0: I mean, on the one hand, there's both tangible and intangible dimensions to what DPRK is gaining through its cooperation with Russia. Right after COVID came and went, we see the first real substantive outreach by North Korea with Russia. And what it's getting is pretty significant in terms of the destigmatization, as you were, of being a nuclear power. There's diplomatic value in that. And if indeed there's a new world order to challenge the U.S.-led rules-based international order with Russia in the lead, North Korea is an early partner in that. As far as other specifics, there was a recent report by Bloomberg that put together some of the figures based upon information that Center for Strategic and International Studies and other institutes have been putting out concerning what we see coming into North Korea. It's really difficult to assess with confidence, but based on, you know, what we're seeing in terms of the volume of materials passing, the estimate right now is around $20 billion in benefits that it's gotten from this relationship. We, of course, are looking closely to see if Russia is going to advance North Korea capabilities with their nuclear missile program, with other WMD, with intelligence, surveillance, and reconnaissance ISR capabilities, what they might be helping North Korea out on the conventional side, just giving them spare parts for otherwise antiquated conventional ground, navy, and air assets would be a great enhancement to an otherwise kind of outdated, atrophied North Korea conventional force. So there's a lot in the near term that Kim Jong-un is getting from Russia. It's tangible and it's intangible, and it's likely to continue for the near future.
1: That was Sydney Saylor speaking to me a little earlier, veteran intelligence experts who specialized in the past on North Korea.
2: Now it's time to introduce a genuine global legend. No, not Isaac Fannin with the sports. We're talking about Carlos Alcaraz.
3: Yes, he's going to be back at the US Open tennis. He's been out of action for about the last 4 months with a wrist injury. He missed Wimbledon. The news, weirdly, was concerned by what some might call a football legend, a football influencer, Fabrizio Romano. Elsewhere, tournament organisers have offered the biggest prize fund in Grand Slam history, with a total of $108 million up for grabs at the US Open, which is a marked increase, 20% on last year. The singles champion will receive $5.5 million, which is a 10% increase on 2025. You remember some of the players have been a little bit upset about the amount of money they make from these Grand Slam tennis tournaments. So it'll be interesting to see whether the players are satisfied with this increase. On Friday, we'll see the start of the new Premier League season. The champions Arsenal taking on the newly promoted Coventry. I can imagine there is definitely excitement in this studio. We're going to have a preview of that game throughout the morning on Newsday. And a bit later on in the programme, we're going to be hearing from the Jamaican superstar, Sharika Jackson. She's had some unfortunate news about the death of her coach, Stephen Francis. So we'll hear about how she's coping with that.
2: Isaac Fanning, thank you.
1: To business now, and the Panama Canal Authority is limiting the number of ships that can pass through the canal as a severe El Nino weather pattern threatens the critical trade waterway. Let's now talk more about this with Maura Fogarty. Can you explain how the El Nino weather pattern is affecting the Panama Canal?
4: Yeah, so the Panama Canal connects both the Atlantic Ocean to the Pacific Ocean, right? So, but the canal itself is fed from two artificial lakes that depend on rainfall, so fresh water. And what's happened with the El Nino weather pattern is that it's caused a severe drought in that region. The authorities in the Panama Canal say that the rainfall for the months of May through to August are about 30% lower than the historical average. So as a result, the water levels in the Panama Canal are much lower than they normally are. And so they're worried about the ability of passing of ships being able to go through and manage that really effectively.
1: And how will this affect shipping and maritime industry briefly?
4: Sure. So very quickly, you're going to see a couple things. One is that because there are fewer ships coming through the Panama Canal, it's just going to add to the bottlenecks that we're seeing at ports around the world because, you know, for a variety of reasons, one of which, of course, is the war in Iran. The second thing is that costs are going to increase as well. So the shipping companies are charging more to carry goods and transport other things through the Panama Canal. So that is also going to add on costs. And the question is, will that be fed on to the customer at the end of the day? These are all kinds of things to be looking out for. It feels like not a huge story, but actually the knock-on effects could be quite large down the line.
1: Many thanks, Maura Fogarty there.
2: Now, following the unexpected announcement that Prince Harry and his family will move to England after 6 years living in North America, the contentious issue of official protection has returned. The highest level of protection afforded King Charles's second son, who is still the fifth in the line of succession, despite not being a so-called working royal, was removed when he stepped back from official duties in 2020. The BBC's Daniel Sanford considers what may change when Harry, Meghan and their two children are living in England.
5: When Prince Harry was still a full working member of the royal family, he and his wife Meghan were given the same high level of round-the-clock security protection as is given to other members of the royal family. But when in 2020 he decided to step back from royal duties and move overseas, then the committee that decides on VIP and royalty protection, known as RAVIG, decided to take away his security detail. It said it might give him some security on visits to the UK, but that would depend on what he was doing. The Duke of Sussex was furious, saying that he still faced the same risks, and he faced a particular risk because of his service in Afghanistan. In his biography, he said that he'd killed 25 Taliban fighters. The whole row ended up here in the courts and ultimately in front of one of the most senior judges, the Master of the Rolls, Sir Geoffrey Voss. Harry's lawyers argued that he'd been singled out for especially inferior treatment, despite the fact that he was still subject to all the same risks that he always had been. In the end, the Master of the Rolls decided that RAVIG's decision had been lawful and had been made with good reason. But all of that was based on the fact that the Duke of Sussex and his family were living overseas. Now he's decided to move back here and put his children into school, the whole thing will have to be looked at by RAVIG again. In the United States, he was paying for his own security. It may be that now he'll get the level of taxpayer-funded security that he's always wanted. But other members of the royal family that are non-working only get quite limited security. And if that happens to Prince Harry, this could become another simmering row.
2: Daniel Sanford reporting there. We've had a message in from Nakombe in Yaoundé, Cameroon, who wonders that if he does have privately funded security, how will that work when Prince Harry visits royal residences or accompanies the king? Plenty of questions. This is Newsday.
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7: Nigeria is to decriminalise attempting suicide. We'll hear from one of those who have been campaigning for the change.
1: We'll speak to a doctor in Sudan about providing maternity care in a country ravaged by war.
7: And we got an interview with a leading Angolan music star too, after this news.
8: BBC News with David Harper. Pakistan's former Prime Minister Imran Khan has been returned to prison in Rawalpindi after receiving medical attention in hospital in Islamabad under a Supreme Court order. The government said a team of doctors had conducted a detailed examination of Mr. Khan and declared him medically fit. Meteorologists have warned that a developing El Niño weather system could become the largest in living memory and possibly the biggest since the 19th century. Sea temperatures in the tropical central Pacific could rise more than 3 degrees above normal. Central and South America, as well as parts of Australia, face increased risks of drought. A court in Hong Kong has convicted two pro-democracy activists of subversion. Li Chuk-yang and Chow Hang-tung used to organise annual candlelit vigils marking China's crackdown on pro-democracy protesters in Tiananmen Square in 1989. Japan has carried out its first execution for more than a year. Suneo Takami was sentenced to death for killing 5 people in an arson attack in 2009. The Trump administration has imposed more economic sanctions on state-run entities and individuals in Cuba. A Swiss tourist has been sentenced to 1 year in prison on the Indonesian island of Bali for insulting a sacred Hindu observance. Lucian Andrin Zagragan was found guilty of violating the criminal code by posting videos of himself outdoors making profane comments on what is traditionally known as the Day of Silence. Donald Trump has signed a memo proposing firm government support for a drastic increase in the number of commercial space launches. It envisages at least 1,000 rocket launches and re-entries per year by 2030. A battalion of the US Army is offering soldiers who re-enlist 4 days of extra leave so they can play the latest version of the Grand Theft Auto video game when it comes out in November. In exchange, they will have to commit to at least 2 more years in the Army. And that's the latest BBC News.
1: Many thanks for that summary. Hello and welcome to Newsday on the BBC World Service. We are live in London with James Copnall and here in Nairobi with me and Soy.
7: This half hour we'll hear why Nigeria is decriminalising attempted suicide and speak to a Sudanese doctor about the difficulties of providing maternal health in a war zone.
1: If you have any thoughts on anything you hear on the programme, please send them to our number for WhatsApp and text messages, +44 77 86 20 50 85.
7: So the Nigerian government plans to decriminalise attempted suicide. It is currently an offence punishable by up to 1 year in prison, a fine or both. Nigeria's health minister called suicide a major public health concern, with the country recording around 300,000 suicide attempts every year and at least 7,000 deaths. Mental health issues are often stigmatised in Nigeria, which also struggles with a severe shortage of mental health professionals. So to find out more, I spoke with Professor Chelucci Onyemele-Lukwe. She chairs Nigeria's National Task Force on Decriminalisation of Attempted Suicide.
9: At the moment, we have the penal code and the criminal code, and both those laws are criminal laws that govern, offenses and punishments, generally speaking, in Nigeria. And the punishment for attempting to die by suicide in Nigeria right now is 1 year imprisonment across most of Nigeria. A couple of states, Lagos State and Edo State, have now changed their criminal laws to make the punishment a hospital stay, hospital admission. So these are relatively recent amendments that we have had, but they remain in the criminal law, even in those states.
2: And that is something that you and others wish to change. Why?
9: Our sense is that the law has to wear a humane face. We also believe that this is an outdated law that does not acknowledge where we are today as a society, and that we do need to change that. This is a relic of colonial law that has been changed even in the places where we borrowed them from. And so it is high time that we change them. And we have the support of the government, at least the executive arm of the government, in this belief. And we're quite excited at where we are today.
2: If attempting suicide was decriminalised, would it then also require a serious effort to provide support for people in these circumstances? As you yourself mentioned, would happen in an ideal world. Is the government going to step in to provide that extra support, do you think?
9: As a matter of fact, the federal government has put in place a policy since about 2023, the National Suicide Prevention Strategic Framework, which actually details the efforts and the commitment of government towards suicide prevention. That framework already recognizes that decriminalization is basically just the first step, and that other things must follow, including helplines and so on.
2: Do you get pushback on this issue at all? Perhaps people who feel that for religious or moral or other reasons, the current legal framework is acceptable?
9: There is definitely some pushback. I believe those voices are in the minority. I'll give you an example. We have, at the National Task Force, we have had several webinars where we invite people, in essence, to sort of educate the public on what we're doing, but also to carry them along in our advocacy. And yes, at each of those webinars, we do have voices that say, but this is not a good thing. Suicide is not our culture. We are people of faith. And will decriminalization not indicate that we are supportive of these acts, if you like? Our response remains the same, what I've said to you. When we see attempts to die by suicide as a cry for help, most people who will attempt to die by suicide have some form of mental health concern or other. And so it seems fairly clear that we should not be seeking to punish people for having a mental health concern. Rather, we should be reaching out a hand to support them through healing and so on.
2: And if there are people who have been considering suicide but want help, is there someone they can call right now in Nigeria?
9: Yes. So there are crisis lines that are run both by government and non-governmental organizations. We do still need to coordinate, but there are several helplines that one can call if they are in trouble in that way.
7: That is Professor Cheluchi Onyemelukwe, who chairs Nigeria's National Task Force on Decriminalisation of Attempted Suicide.
1: And still on health, but in Sudan, imagine going into labour, having a member of your family going into labour, knowing that getting to hospital would take upwards of 6 hours on foot or on a donkey. That's the reality of many people in Darfur. Sudan's war has devastated the country's health system, and the UN Reproductive Health Agency, UNFPA, has been warning about the difficulties women in Darfur especially face while getting maternity care. In some remote areas, reaching medical help can involve a long and difficult journey through mountainous terrain. Dr. Abdullah Karti is a gynecologist at Golo Hospital. I asked him to describe the situation there for women needing care.
10: We have a lot of different cases, and we have a difficult cases coming from far away. Sometimes it takes about 6 hours or more. They arrive to the hospital sometime on by the donkey, and sometimes they take and patient on the bed, and some of them they coming on foot.
11: So the beds that you're talking about, they are like stretchers which people have made, you know, makeshift stretchers, and so people carry them by hand.
10: Yes, they carry the patient on the bed on the shoulder.
11: And the number of hours you're talking about are just unimaginable. And this is also quite a remote location. It's not like there are good roads. It is mountainous. Just describe to us how it looks like, how that journey is.
10: It's very difficult because the road is difficult, and there is a mountain and there is a valley. They are scared the patient by this situation and until they arrive or they reach the hospital.
11: And typically, in what state do they arrive in, the patients?
10: Some of them, they arrive in critical cases, and some arrive in the good conditions. Some cases arrive already with maternal complications, or the baby can be lost due to delay at the house or delaying during the road.
11: And what kind of care are you able to provide?
10: We provide here normal labor, antenatal and postnatal care, obstructed labor, caesarean section, caesarean hysterectomy, abortion care. Some cases come with miscarriage. They need evacuations, and some cases come with bleeding before delivery and bleeding after delivery. And some of them come with ruptured uterus. They need caesarean section hysterectomy or repair.
11: Those sound like very serious conditions. And how is it for the hospital getting the supplies needed to attend to such patients?
10: The supplies, the hospital is covered by International Medical Court. And also we receive support from UNIPA.
11: And given the difficulties mothers encounter getting to hospital, the transport challenges, and so they get there when they are perhaps in a critical state, how are the medical outcomes like?
10: They are good, some of them, and some of them come with critical cases. Unfortunately, for delaying, they come in with IUFD.
11: By the time the mothers arrive, they have unfortunately lost the babies.
10: Yeah.
11: That's so unfortunate and so difficult to hear.
10: Yes.
11: Tell me a story that has stayed with you, because even as a professional medic yourself, I'm sure you listen to the stories these mothers give you. Tell me one that has stayed with you.
10: 3 months ago, they are coming from northern Jabal Marra. Unfortunately, come with ruptured uterus. Underwent emergency caesarean section. Uterus was repaired. The mother spent more than 2 months in the hospital because she ended by vaginal fistula and wound infection. But after 2 months, discharged, and they go back to her home.
11: Sounds like very challenging situation there. How do you cope as a doctor?
10: We do our best, but we need awareness for the community. Because they delay at the home, they need awareness, and awareness to the mother to come early or to come for antenatal care.
11: So to reduce the, you know, adverse outcomes, including death, what keeps you going? What motivates you to keep doing this?
10: No options, because there is no other option, because we are here and this is our job to do the best to save lives, mother and newborn complication or disease.
1: Dr. Abdullah Karti, they're a gynecologist at Golo Hospital in Darfur.
7: This is Newsday on the BBC World Service. You just heard from Anne in Nairobi. I'm James in London. And sitting next to me is Isaac, who's got the sports.
3: Yeah, so Sharika Jackson is a Jamaican sprint great. She's a 2x200-metre world champion, an Olympic gold medalist. She's achieved all of that success and more with her coach, Stephen Francis. He sadly died on the 4th of July. The Jamaican coach is a legend there. He has guided the careers of Asafa Powell, Shelly-Ann Fraser-Pryce, Elaine Thompson-Herah, amongst others. His funeral took place last week, and a week later, Jackson is preparing to race at the Lusain Diamond League meeting, and she's been speaking to the BBC's Ade Adedoyin, who asked her how she was mentally.
12: I don't know. I honestly don't know. From I got here, I've had a lot of mixed emotions. So I really don't know. If I tell you that I know that I'm okay, I'll be lying, but I really don't know.
13: Just explain what Stephen Francis Frano meant to you.
12: Funny enough, I went to MVP, or UTEC MVP, at the age of 19. So I've been there. I've not known anybody else since I was 19. I'm 32. So to have somebody in my corner for that long, I would forever be grateful for him. Yes, I was a high school star, but I was never a superstar, as persons will put it. And he made me a brilliant person, not only on the track, but off the track also. I've changed how I used to approach things and stuff. So now it's just sad that he's not a part of that journey anymore. It's a rough one, you know, and having conversation with him before he passed away, I knew he was proud. We never achieved the world record together, but I'm happy that we got to experience a lot of stuff together.
13: He leaves a great legacy in terms of what he's achieved, not just with your career, but the whole of Jamaica. You saw some of the tributes at his wake, the likes of Asafa Powell, people like that. I mean, we're talking about someone who had an impact on track and field globally.
12: Definitely, you know, when I just before I went to MVP, I was watching, I think, a Jamaica trials, I think back in 2013. And right there and then I was like, yes, I want to go to MVP, because at the time I was getting hurt, so I wanted to run 400. They had done really well at the World Championship because I think Stephanie had came fourth. So I really, really wanted to attend that camp, which I never regretted it. We spoke. I wanted to run 200 when I got there, but I was injury prone. So he said, no, let's do the 400 for a couple of years. When he decided that we switch in for 200 in 2021, a lot of persons painted a lot of doubt in my head, and I had to go back to him and tell him, like, I can't do it because persons picking out, because at the time, you know, you had Dina, you have Elaine, and everybody was on top, and they were picking, like, oh, if you run, you won't get a medal and everything. So I went back to him and I said, I don't think I can do it because persons naming everybody. Because Annie was like, look, I know you can run 10.7. I did run 10.7 at the trials. I did get a bronze medal. Unfortunately, I didn't achieve a 200 gold medal with him, but it's part of life. As I said, we have achieved a lot. He has achieved a lot from other persons. Elaine, Shelly-Ann, Asafa, Bridget, you have the Clayton twins are just coming about, and Janelle just run 10.8. So it has been a really, really great caliber athlete that he has contributed to. And I think it's something wonderful, you know. I know he was proud of all of us. He had contributed to all of our successes, whether we was a high school star or not. He built everybody from ground, because I would consider myself building from ground also. So I think it was really marvelous to know how much he achieved, and his legacy will all forever live on.
3: That's Sharika Jackson talking about the death of her coach, Stephen Francis, who died on the 4th of July. Let's talk tennis next. Carlos Alcaraz will return to the US Open after missing the last 4 months with a wrist injury. Our tennis correspondent, Russell Fuller, who we'll hear from shortly, says he may also play in the mixed doubles event too. Separately, US Open organisers will offer the biggest prize fund in Grand Slam history, with a total of $108 million on offer, with singles champions receiving $5.5 million. There has been some contention from players around their share of revenue at Grand Slams. So, will this please them?
14: They've noted a significant increase in prize money. They're after three things, and this debate has been going on for about 18 months now. They want each of the Grand Slams to give 16% of their revenue in prize money. Now, it looks as if the US Open might have been the first Grand Slam to hit that target, but we don't know for sure because we can't do the sums as they have not yet released the accounts for 2025.
3: More on that story and others at bbc.com/sport.
2: Ajay Fannin, thank you.
1: Now, doctors here in Nairobi, Kenya, are sounding the alarm over a rise in acid attacks. Since the beginning of 2026, several attacks across the country have made national headlines, with young women among those most often targeted. The issue is also a concern elsewhere in Africa. In Uganda, UN Women has raised concern about the number of acid attacks reported in recent years. Focus on Africa host Nkechi Ogbonna spoke to 36-year-old Benta from Kisumu in Western Kenya, who survived an acid attack when she was just 16. She spoke to Nkechi about living with her scars, overcoming trauma, and rebuilding her life. Nkechi begins by asking her to remember the moment the attack happened.
15: What I had in the next place, without even knowing who and what was going on, I had something like a splash of something from the head here, here.
16: Right.
15: Yeah. So the way he just splashed it like that, the hot thing in it was like, and choking smell. I was like, what is this? And he repeated it and the bug now fell down. After that, now I knew now I'm dying. So when I was turning to brag that whatever he had, the can that he had.
16: So you wanted to struggle with him?
15: Exactly, So me, I knew that I'm still strong. I would come and fight him. I know I'm dying, but we are going to die together. So when our time like this, he timed me. So it entered the face plus inside the eye. Oh, wow, when it reached there, I could not think of anything. The acid entered inside my mouth. So the tongue swole. I could not scream, I could not cry for help, and nobody would hear me. He would splash it and say, if you happen to be alive, no man will admire you. And he dropped that nini there.
16: The container.
15: There, and he left.
16: So how did you get to the hospital then?
15: I entered to this kibanda.
16: So that's like a roadside kiosk?
15: Yeah, okay. It wasn't a kiosk, it was an hotel where they take food, direct to the kitchen. So I started pouring water inside me, naked. I was just naked. I could tell them I'm burning, but you know, they could not hear anything. So they split in two groups. Some of them took me to the hospital.
16: A group took you to the hospital?
15: And the other one
16: went after
15: him. Yes, okay. And unfortunately he escaped. That is how it's happened.
16: Okay. Talk me through the moment you saw yourself when you had woken up from consciousness and maybe the bandages were taken off. What was your reaction?
15: I saw something. I thought it was not me. I knew I was no more now. It was like I was counting hours now to finish up. But luckily,
16: basically, you thought you were dying.
15: Yeah, I knew that because I could not speak using my tongue, my mouth, I mean. And the only thing I could do, talking gestures.
16: Talk me through how you were able to survive the whole travail during that time.
15: It was bad, but thank God. Me, kids used to call me, I'm a ghost. Whenever they would notice that my clothes are on the wire line, they would say, let's get out of this place. The ghost is almost getting out. And then when you go outside there, you meet somebody, they will like nobody. The children are running from you, crying, screaming, and you're like a ghost. So I would go to a mirror and say, Jesus, I want to go. What do I do? Now I'm going to school. So, and now I switch my mind to go to school.
16: Your quest for going to school because basically now, kept you.
15: Yeah, exactly.
16: From what I understand.
15: Exactly.
16: Having it at the back of your mind that you just want to go to school was what kept you going.
15: Imagine.
16: Yeah. And you have three children.
15: Yeah.
16: How old are they?
15: 10 years, 8 and 3 years, 6 months.
16: Right.
15: Yeah.
16: How have they taken your scars? I mean, I want to believe you do school runs, you take them to school, you take them grocery shopping.
15: Yeah.
16: How do they relate to your scars when they see you? Do they ask questions? Are they curious?
15: When I had my kids now, I started training them. Like I would tell them, this is what happened. I've never hid them for anything. Right. And even the small one, the eldest one now, whenever we are just okay, if they see me, they just, they miss me. Oh, they keep on.
16: Fantastic. Is there something that this incident did not change about you?
15: I'm another person. I'm another new Benta. I'm no longer the other Benta. But I thank God. This Benta is super strong.
1: Benta, the 36-year-old now, who suffered acid attacks at the age of 16, in conversation with Focus on Africa's host, Nkechi Ogbonna.
2: Now, I've had lots of pretty serious, heavy topics for the last 20, 30 minutes or so. I wanted to give you something a little lighter. And the leading Angolan music stars joining us, Bonga Kwenda, has been performing since the early 1970s. A master of Angolan semba music, he's also never been shy about his expressing his views in person or in song. The BBC's Michael Rossi spoke to him at Portugal's Festival Med.

0: A origem do nome tem a ver com...
1: The origin of Bonga has to do with my name, my tradition, the experience of a typically traditional situation with my relatives. This contradicted immediately the baptism of the church, it contradicted colonialism, and it gave me a more African flavour. Angolan, something natural. This is very good.
0: Isso é muitíssimo bom. José Adelino Barceló de Carvalho, this is a Portuguese name. Agora, Bonga Quenda. O batuque está aquecendo, que samba vai começar.
2: Last year was the 50th anniversary of the independence of Angola. What are your reflections on these 50 years since Angola gained independence in 1975?
0: É um bocado doloroso. Doloroso pensarmos que...
1: It's a bit sad. Sad thinking that it's already 50 years, now 51, that we're stuck and not going forward in a complicated situation where the vast majority of the population are suffering. It's not normal. What happens to us? What did our so-called friends bring us? They are more friends of oil, diamonds, gold and so on than the actual African people, the Angolans, us and our families. It's very, very sad in the sense that Angola has so much to offer to allow it to be a great country. And it is a great country. It's got so much land and resources, but it's the minds of the leaders that sin against the people, in their conduct and in their way of being. They're very interested in easy money, in riches, than looking after the well-being of their family, friends and people, in particular the people in the interior of the country. It's this that we all lament profoundly. It could be better. It's not, and this is the simple truth. It's got nothing to do with political parties. It's got to do with the poor political direction in the country. To defend your country's interests, to defend your people, requires more. So we're in this situation. Until when? No one knows.
0: Enfim, estamos nessa situação. Até quando? Ninguém sabe. Moneto a caçule, a puto
2: misago santo me. When you look at the music coming out of Angola now, the younger musicians, what are your thoughts?
0: Há uma grande evolução destes músicos.
1: There's been a great evolution in terms of these musicians, these artists who are working now. They're even being influenced by me, and they're creating music that's really nice, really, really nice. I won't name individuals, but there are various, a small number, but good, who are creating magnificent protest music. I'm really enjoying that, because they're speaking directly about things, being very incisive. But the result is an impact on people's consciousness. This, for me, as someone who's an old veteran, gives me great pleasure in knowing that the kids aren't staying quiet. They're thinking. They're doing great things. This is fantastic, really fantastic.
0: Estão a fazer coisa boa. Isso é maravilhoso, maravilhoso.
3: Bonga Quenda there, the music from his last album, Quintal da Banga. 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
4: The Mona Lisa is smiling, right? 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
7: Hello, welcome to Newsday on the BBC World Service with James Copnall in London and me, Anne Soy, in Nairobi.
3: Coming up on the programme, we're going to head to Pakistan to hear about the former Prime Minister, Imran Khan, who has reportedly been returned to prison after receiving medical treatment in hospital. We hope to hear from our correspondents.
7: At least 17 people have been killed in Kyiv, in the Russian capital, in the Ukrainian capital, in Russian attacks on Ukraine. A children's hospital and a school were damaged in what the city's mayor says was a purposeful attack on critical infrastructure. We'll speak to a member of parliament in Kyiv.
3: And we're going to continue our series speaking to the leading candidates to become the next United Nations Secretary General. Today, it's the former president of Chile, Michelle Bachelet. That's coming up after the latest world news.
8: BBC News with David Harper. Pakistan's former Prime Minister Imran Khan has been returned to prison after receiving medical attention in hospital in Islamabad under a Supreme Court order. An opposition spokesman confirmed that Mr. Khan had been taken back to the prison in the garrison city of Rawalpindi after spending several hours overnight at the hospital. The government said a team of doctors had conducted a detailed examination of Mr. Khan and declared him medically fit. Mazhar Abbas is a senior analyst at Pakistan's Geo News.
9: In the last few months, there were a lot of speculation, all kind of speculations about his health condition. And in the social media also, although the government categorically denied about his deteriorating health, and they said that he's medically fit, and doctors, his eye surgeon, regularly visited him. But that kind of speculations continued, particularly in the last few days.
8: Meteorologists have warned that a developing El Nino weather system could become the largest in living memory and possibly the biggest since the 19th century. The Met Office in the UK says sea temperatures in the tropical central Pacific could rise more than 3 degrees above normal. Here's our climate editor, Justin Rowlatt.
10: El Nino can shift weather patterns across the globe. Central America, tropical South America, and parts of Australia are among the regions at increased risk of drought. In the Atlantic, El Nino tends to suppress hurricanes. The Met Office says the event could increase the chances of wetter, stormier conditions across northwest Europe, including the UK, this autumn and early winter. It is also likely to push up global temperatures.
8: A court in Hong Kong has convicted two pro-democracy activists of subversion. Lee Chuk Yan and Chow Hang Tung used to organise annual candlelit vigils marking China's killing of hundreds, perhaps thousands, of pro-democracy protesters in Tiananmen Square in Beijing in 1989. A third defendant, Albert Ho, a former legislator, pleaded guilty. All three will be sentenced at a later date. Martin Yip is in Hong Kong.
11: Prosecutors said the defendants intend to overthrow the communist regime by having an one-party state in the motto of their organization, the Hong Kong Alliance. The trio oversaw the only permitted major commemoration on Chinese soil of the Tiananmen Square crackdown. Local government officials cancelled it in 2020, ostensibly as an anti-COVID measure. The Chinese authorities called their group a toxic tumor.
8: Japan has carried out its first execution for more than a year. Sunao Takami was sentenced to death for killing five people in an arson attack on a pachinko gaming parlour in 2009. Japan is one of only two G7 countries, alongside the United States, to have the death penalty, but rarely uses it. You're listening to the latest world news from the BBC. Donald Trump has signed a memo proposing firm government support for a drastic increase in the number of commercial space launches. It envisages at least 1,000 rocket launches and re-entries per year by 2030, more than five times the current rate. The US president called on government agencies to work with private sector partners such as Elon Musk's SpaceX to expand space-based commerce. A battalion of the US Army is offering soldiers who re-enlist 4 days of extra leave so they can play the latest version of Grand Theft Auto. The much-anticipated video game comes out in November. With more details, here's Jacob Evans.
12: The Grand Theft Auto franchise is one of the most successful and influential in gaming history. The last edition came out 13 years ago, and fans have been desperately waiting for the newest release, GTA 6. With the offer of a few days extra leave, the US Army's 9th Brigade Engineer Battalion is hoping to capitalise on the excitement. So far, 20 of the 130 eligible troops have said yes to the deal. In exchange for the extra holiday, they'll have to commit to at least 2 more years in the Army.
8: The Trump administration has imposed more economic sanctions on state-run entities and individuals in Cuba. The Secretary of State Marco Rubio said the targets were part of what he called the regime's raison d'etre of exporting Marxism, radical resentment and communist violence. They include the Construction Ministry and the Institute of Friendship with the Peoples, which seeks to build relationships with socialist organizations around the world. A Swiss tourist has been sentenced to 1 year in prison on the Indonesian island of Bali for insulting a sacred Hindu observance. Lucian Andrin Zgragan was found guilty of violating the criminal code by posting videos of himself outdoors making profane comments on what is traditionally known as the Day of Silence. For one day each year, Bali's world-famous beaches and streets are empty of people, except for special patrols who ensure silence is observed. And that's the latest BBC News.
7: Thank you for those updates. Hello and welcome to Newsday on the BBC World Service. We're live in London with James Copnall and in Nairobi with me and Zoe. Our top story today is Pakistan's former Prime Minister Imran Khan. He's reportedly been returned to prison after receiving medical treatment in hospital. We'll bring you that story a little later in the programme.
3: We are also going to head to Ukraine in just a second. And as part of a series of interviews of candidates for the UN Secretary General post, we'll speak to Michelle Bachelet, Chile's former president. Your thoughts are always welcome. Our WhatsApp and text number is +44 77 86 20 50 85.
7: We start in Ukraine, and Kyiv's mayor Vitaly Klitschko has called for a day of mourning today with flags flown at half-mast. This comes after at least 15 people were killed on Thursday and more than 40 injured in a night of heavy Russian airstrikes. Apartment blocks, a school and a children's hospital were among buildings that were hit. President Zelensky says that a Russian drone also struck a border crossing in Moldova in the Odessa region. We can now speak to Ukrainian Member of Parliament from President Zelensky's Servant of the People Party, Yevhenia Kravchuk. Apologies for mispronouncing your name. Welcome to the program.
13: Thank you for having me.
7: Just tell us about the situation overnight. Was there more bombardment last night?
13: Well, obviously it was a bigger bombardment than usual, but overall Ukraine, almost all Ukrainian regions, at least closer to the front line in Kyiv as the capital, gets Shahed drone. Now we have these rocket drones, which are flying real fast. And it happens almost every day, not just night, but also day. But the night we had, not the last one, but the previous, of course, was, we call it a massive attack. When we get different types of missiles, together with ballistics that we cannot intercept because we have zero missiles left. So we just, you know, we can just count the hits. So we cannot hear the air defense working when ballistics hit. And when ballistics hit for Kyiv, which is really close, actually, you know, to the border with Russia, and they send the missiles often from the soil, from the land, it's really fast. So it's just, you know, a few minutes, and either people need to spend a whole night in a shelter or in a metro station, as in London during Second World War, or they do not have chance. So those people who were on the eighth, on the ninth floor of the building, obviously they didn't want to go to spend the night in a shelter, and they died in their beds. And, you know, I'm always trying to like understand how to explain people that live in 21st century, that are talking about AI, they're talking about, you know, like science and everything, and they live a normal life, they, you know, go and grab a coffee in the morning, watch news, that, you know, here in Ukraine, because of the Russian attacks and because of the violations of UN Charter, please ask these questions to the candidate. People, you know, may not wake up in the morning because someone wants to send a missile that costs millions rather than, you know, spent on their own people to kill people in Ukraine. So we would surrender and, you know, sign the capitulation. So again, right, you know, 15 people died. And then other people in Kyiv needs to get up after this night and go to work because we still need country running, we still have a life.
7: And the mayor of Kyiv has announced a day of mourning today after those attacks on Thursday. What was different about those attacks?
13: Well, it's obviously the number of people that were killed. So it's not the first day of mourning we have in Kyiv or in other cities. We just had a day of mourning the day before yesterday in Zhytomyr, which is, you know, a city 2 hours from Kyiv, where drones were attacking during the day when people are on the streets, are working, are doing something. And also, you know, they attacked, for example, a police building, killing 2 people, injuring 20 people, because police building is between 2 universities. So, you know, unfortunately, we have these mourning days quite often. And each day, all Ukraine actually has a remembrance minute at 9 a.m. every day. You know, many cars stop, people stop, and they remember all of the people that were killed. And by the way, 2025 and now 2026 is quite bigger in numbers of the deaths of civilians, of the killings of civilians, than even prior. So we could say that there is increase of the death toll of civilians during this war of aggression over past year and this year.
7: And you say that when you hear these missiles come in, there are no interceptors. There have been calls to allies to help support with the interceptors. But what do you make of the reaction or lack of it so far?
13: Well, it's really sad because, you know, we could avoid these deaths, and actually Kremlin and Putin would understand that, you know, he might just spare money and not send them because we would have the abilities to intercept. And that's, you know, he sees the weak point because, as you see on the ground, Russians were not able to, you know, occupy the whole Donetsk region, Donbass region, and do what they want on the land. So what they have left, a weak point that they have in you know, the breach in our defense, that is interception of missiles. And I think President Zelensky actually mentioned the numbers that if we would get at least 10% of the stocks of countries in Europe that have, I mean, European continent, not EU, that have the missiles for the PAC-3, they're called, we would be able to say that, okay, we have enough to stay over winter, to stay over this period. And by the way, I mean, it's August, right? It's warm, but they are already, Russians are already targeting the civilian infrastructure, you know, the plants that produce heat. So they are preparing for humanitarian catastrophe for the winter. And also they're targeting stocks with just food, you know, the supermarkets that they have stocks with food. So they're trying, and, you know, Kyiv is 3.5 million people living in it, right? So they are dependent on the supermarkets, on the whole infrastructure. And also probably Kremlin wants to cause panic for Ukrainians that live in big cities especially.
7: Many thanks for speaking to us. That was Ukrainian MP from President Zelensky's party, Yevhenia Kravchuk.
3: This is Newsday on the BBC World Service, live in Nairobi and London, where Isaac Fanning is ready with the sports.
14: Yes, so the Premier League season is back. And James, I've got a question for you.
3: Oh.
14: Because the champions, Arsenal, are taking on the newly promoted...
3: Champions.
14: The champions.

0: ambition to be better than what we were last season, a month ago or a week ago when we play Man City, and we have the ability to improve, to evolve, and that's what I sense and I feel around the club and especially around the place.
1: Yeah, we're going to talk a little bit more about the start of the Premier League season a little bit later on in the programme.
2: Isaac Fannin, thank you very much indeed. Now, in business, the Panama Canal Authority is limiting the number of ships that can pass through the canal as a severe El Nino weather pattern threatens the critical trade waterway. So, Maura Fogarty on our business desk has been looking into this. Can you explain this to us, Maura? How is this weather pattern affecting the Panama Canal?
3: Sure. Well, let me first also say that the UK Meteorological Office has said that this El Nino weather pattern that's developing over the Pacific Ocean right now is likely to be the strongest in living memory. And so what we're seeing from the authorities who run the Panama Canal say is that the canal links both the Pacific to the Atlantic Ocean. And what's happening is that it's fed by two artificial freshwater lakes that depend on rainfall. And the Panama Canal Authority is saying that the rainfall between the months of May through to August were about a third less than the historical average. And so that's brought down the water levels in the Panama Canal itself. And so as a way to manage this and make sure that ships can still pass through, they are putting in a couple of measures to do so. But that's essentially what's happening and why we're seeing these sort of mitigating steps being taken.
2: And are we expecting then a pretty big impact for shipping, for the maritime industry?
3: Well, the amount of cargo that goes through there, so the Panama Canal handles about 5% of the global maritime trade and 40% of the container traffic that goes to and from the United States. So it's pretty significant in that region of the world. What the authorities have done in Panama is say a couple of things. One, they're reducing the number of ships that can go through on a daily basis. It may not seem like a lot every day, so it's down from 36 to 34 and then down to 32 ships a day. But if you add it over a course of a month, you know, you're getting to a couple hundred ships. Secondly, is that they are lowering draft limits. And what that means is that they are essentially saying the ships have to carry a lighter load so they don't have to sink as low into the water. That is going to reduce the amount of cargo that can be shipped between one ocean and the other ocean. And what we're seeing already is that some shipping companies are raising the costs of bringing of shipping through the Panama Canal. So we could see some follow-on costs to the consumer later on.
2: Maura Fogarty, thank you very much indeed. Now, over the past few weeks on Newsday, we've been speaking to the candidates vying to become the next leader of the United Nations. The majority of them come from Latin America, something which complies with convention in which the Secretary-General job rotates between different regions of the world. And the majority of the candidates are women, greatly improving the chance that the UN will have its first female Secretary-General. Now, one of those women is the former president of Chile, Michelle Bachelet. When we spoke on the line to the Chilean capital, Santiago, I began by asking her why she wants to lead the UN.
4: First of all, I have to say that I've always understood public service as a responsibility, not as a position or a title. And I believe that in this moment, in this period of time, the United Nations is more necessary than ever. We're living through a period of geopolitical tensions, conflict, inequalities, climate change, and a lot of lack of trust in institutions. What the UN needs is somebody with experience that can be able to dialogue with different parties, with different perspectives, that had experience also in working with many different countries in different levels, and that is somebody committed mainly to the, I would say, to the charter of the UN and not be aligned with one particular nation, one particular alliance, and with one particular ideology or religion, etc. So I do believe that I have the experience, I have the capability, the competence, and the commitment with the charter, and that I will be impartial and I will be neutral. And that's what the UN needs and the world needs, a leader, somebody can have combine leadership with experience, but I can ensure that represents all memberships of the United Nations.
2: I'm curious to see what you think of the role itself, because for many, UN Secretary General is someone who has a megaphone.

0: but perhaps needs a pistol. You can talk, but you have very little power.
1: Well, the truth is that there is this old discussion, James. I don't know if you know it, even from 2016, when there was another discussion on who will be the next Secretary General, is whether we should be a secretary or a general. because the charter says that it is the sort of the chief co-administrator of the organization. I do believe it has to be, of course, a very good co-administrator. But at the other hand, I would say, using sort of my knowledge on defense issues, it should be a general in terms of that somebody who has had to be on the ground when it's needed, when it matters, who had to be very active and very present in all dialogue, who can, particularly as you do it in when you have to relate to any conflicts, try to prevent conflict from happening, and you have to ensure that the Secretary General can play a better role. I have to say that it's true, though, that, I mean, on one hand, the Charter gives the Secretary General a lot of instruments. Of course, the Secretary General is not the boss of the United Nations. It cannot impose to member states certain agreements, but it can play a lot of activities in terms of good offices, mediation, build bridges, create spaces so countries could talk, on either maintain the spaces when countries don't want to talk to each other.
0: If one of the challenges today is taking on powerful nations that don't believe in a multilateral approach, how could you confront America, say, or Russia, perhaps even China, when you would be required to get their approval to get the job?
1: I have been, and I think many people who know me and who have seen me, not only in UN Women, but particularly as High Commissioner of Human Rights, that I believe, really believe in independence, impartiality, and neutrality. And I think that that's the only possibility that we can rebuild trust in the organization, because there's a lot of lack of trust in the organization. I've been in New York meeting with many member states, and many feel very lack of power because they're small. They don't like the veto in the Security Council. They feel that that paralyzes. But this is reality. The reality is that we have five permanent members that do have veto power. But you need to work always, I would say, aligned to the Charter, but on the other hand, try to identify what are the areas where you can find certain common agreements, so where you can build on that. Maybe not what you want, not what you desire completely, but then you can build on that. That's been what I've been doing as Minister, as President of the Republic, twice in my experience, and you can advance. Maybe not to progress all you want, but you can advance. And I do believe that this is difficult today, because I don't even know today if how much possible it is an agreement between the P5s, huh? Because the situation is it's a lot of tensions.
0: One of the very last things you did as UN Human Rights Commissioner, 2022, you released a report on claims of abuse against Uyghur Muslims and other ethnic minorities in China. Your report accused China of serious human rights violations. You were criticized for going too far and for not going far enough, depending on who was criticizing you, and praised too in other quarters as well. But I wonder what that experience told you about the United Nations and perhaps about the type of Secretary General that you would want to become.
1: Well, I have to tell you, I had to do a lot of reports that not only that one that you mentioned, but also on settlements and, of course, on the war in Ukraine and on other reports on violation of human rights in Belarus and other places, African descent and police brutality that I know that some countries have not liked. But that shows who I am. And I'm not scared. I don't have fear of doing what needs to be done.
0: Michelle Bachelet there, former president of Chile, now in the running to be the next United Nations Secretary General.
2: Now in Pakistan, imprisoned former Prime Minister Imran Khan was taken to a private hospital in the capital after midnight local time for medical treatment. A three-judge Supreme Court panel ordered authorities to take Mr. Khan to Shifa International Hospital in Islamabad for a medical examination, following months of concerns from his family and personal physicians about his health and access to medical care. But Pakistan's Minister of Health, Ataula Tarar, has said that he was assessed as medically fit to return to prison. Mr. Khan has been in jail since 2023 on corruption charges, which he insists were politically motivated. Let's now speak to our correspondent, Carrie Davis. Carrie, what's the latest? Was Mr. Khan able to see his family at all?
3: So we do know that Mr. Khan has been able to see his family since this Supreme Court judgment was made. In fact, on the Tuesday, the day that this court judgment came out, his sister was able to visit him in hospital, in Adiyala Hospital. But in terms of this particular hospital visit, there's also a lot of confusion around exactly what happened late last night. As you say, the court order was made that he should be moved to this hospital called Shifa, which is a private facility. There had been a dispute that the government had suggested that actually he should not be going to a private facility, he should be going to a state-run facility. His party maintained that they wanted him to be at this particular hospital. We spent several hours outside it late last night, and we'd heard from his political party that Mr. Khan had been brought there and was being seen inside. We never got official confirmation from the authorities. And now this morning we have heard from Pakistan's authorities that instead he actually did go to a state-run facility, to another hospital altogether. They say that is because of security concerns. However, they do say that there were doctors from the private facility that came. And they also, there's been discussion about whether his sister as well, who is also a doctor, was present too, to be able to monitor those tests. One of the anticipations had been that Mr. Khan wouldn't be just in the hospital for a relatively brief time. Some had thought he might be there until his next court hearing, which is in the middle of September. So then it came with some surprise that we had an announcement also from the information minister saying that he had already been transferred back to Adiyala prison, back to the prison that he's been kept in. And of course, he has been in prison for more than 3 years now. Now, one of the reasons this is being seen as particularly significant is not just the fact that obviously there's been lots of discussion about Imran Khan's health, and his family have talked about the fact that because they haven't been able to visit him in person for many months, that they are concerned about exactly what his health condition is like. But there's also been a lot of interest in the fact that this has been granted by the courts, because in those 3 years where Mr. Khan's cases have been fought by his lawyers, he's seen relatively little relief from the court system. And often that has been criticised by his party as being an indication that there is a political bias against Mr. Khan, that he's not getting this relief. So the fact that he did now get some form of relief from the court system means that there's also been a lot of speculation about whether there happened to be some form of political manoeuvrings going on behind the scenes. Now, that is very difficult to know whether that is true or not, but that is certainly what a lot of people are talking about here in Islamabad, which is why all of these little developments, which hospital he has gone to, who was there at the time, how quickly he's being moved back, are also being seen not just in light of Mr. Khan's health, but also in terms of what might be moving and happening in Pakistani politics. That is still very unclear.
2: Many thanks, Carrie Davis, there with those updates on the situation in Pakistan, where we understand that the imprisoned former Prime Minister Imran Khan was taken to hospital and has now been returned to prison. It is not clear, as Carrie was saying, whether his family, his sister, who's also a medical doctor, was able to see him, or whether his physicians of choice were also present when he was seen in hospital. You're listening to Newsday from the BBC World Service with me, Ansoi Nairobi, and James Copnall in London. There's plenty more to come.
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0: The Nigerian government approves plans to decriminalise attempted suicide. We'll go to the country to find out more.
2: The authorities in Uttar Pradesh transfer nearly 100 murder cases from a judge who handed out 22 death sentences in 4 months.
0: And we have an interview with one of the members of the rock band The Killers as well. But first, this news.
6: BBC News with Neil Nunes. Pakistan's former Prime Minister Imran Khan has been returned to prison in Rawalpindi after receiving medical attention in hospital in Islamabad under a Supreme Court order. The government said a team of doctors had conducted a detailed examination of Mr. Khan and declared him medically fit. Meteorologists have warned that a developing El Nino weather system could become the largest in living memory and possibly the biggest since the 19th century. Sea temperatures in the tropical central Pacific could rise more than 3 degrees above normal. Central and South America, as well as parts of Australia, face increased risks of drought. A court in Hong Kong has convicted 2 pro-democracy activists of subversion. Lee Chok Yan and Chow Hung Tung used to organize annual candlelit vigils marking China's crackdown on pro-democracy protesters in Tiananmen Square in 1989. Japan has carried out its first execution for more than a year. Sanao Takami was sentenced to death for killing 5 people in an arson attack in 2009. The Trump administration has imposed more economic sanctions on state-run entities and individuals in Cuba. They include an institution that engages with socialist organizations around the world. A Swiss tourist has been sentenced to 1 year in prison on the Indonesian island of Bali for insulting a sacred Hindu observance. Lucian Andrin Skragen was found guilty of violating the criminal code by posting videos of himself outdoors, making profane comments on what's traditionally known as the Day of Silence. And Donald Trump has signed a memo proposing firm government support for a drastic increase in the number of commercial space launches. BBC News.
2: Many thanks for that summary of the news. Hello and welcome to Newsday from the BBC World Service. We're coming to you live from Nairobi with me, Anne Soy, and from London with James Copnall. Over the next half hour, we'll hear from a psychiatrist in Nigeria as the country decriminalizes suicide.
0: And from northern India, where a judge has had over 100 cases removed from him after he handed out a staggering 22 death penalty in 4 months. Also, we will pick through the logistics and the politics of the return of Prince Harry and his family to the UK, speaking to our royal correspondent. And as ever, we welcome your messages, which for WhatsApp and text, the number is +44 77 86 20 50 85.
2: Let's begin this half hour in Nigeria. That announcement by the government there that it has approved plans to decriminalise attempted suicide. Nigeria's health minister said that suicide was a major public health concern. It's being suggested that proposed changes mark a significant shift in mental health policy in the country, where suicide is currently punishable by up to 1 year in prison, a fine, or both. That is attempted suicide that is punishable. Well, for reaction, we can now cross to Lagos and speak to Dr. Veronica Nyamali, president of the Association of Psychiatrists in Nigeria. Welcome to the program. How has this development been received within your association?
7: Thank you very much for having me. We've been happy about the development. It's a welcome development. It's been a long-awaited one, and we're happy to have that. We're really happy to have that.
2: How significant is it? Just tell us about the significance of the decision.
7: is very, very significant, because now it is showing that the government of Nigeria has shifted from having an impression that those that attempt suicide shouldn't be seen as offenders, really. They are people that need treatment and support. Before now, anybody that survives suicide can face up to a year in prison. So now we are moving from criminal penalty, arguing that people in crisis need healthcare and psychosocial support rather than incarceration. So this is novel, is what we have been hoping for, and we hope we'll make progress in a short while, because there are processes before we get to implementation.
2: How do you anticipate it will change things, one, for the survivors, but two, generally, for, you know, those in the profession like you?
7: Well, we keep advocating so that people will be informed when it comes to mental health care and what needs to be done in terms of crisis. Because suicide, really, in Nigeria, should be a national crisis because of the figures that we are getting. And we have plans by the Nigerian government. We have our National Mental Health Act. We are waiting for that to be implemented. And it's been a very long wait, which is a challenge, a real challenge. We are hopeful that with this new progress, there will be, like now they've called for an amendment of that act. We are hopeful that it will take into consideration the new suicide bill, it will be incorporated, and everything will work together for good. So the government of Nigeria has, we have a National Mental Health Act, we have a 2023 National Mental Health Policy, we have a National Suicide Prevention Strategic Framework. So many things are going on. Recently, we had the development of a National Mental Health Costed Strategic Plan, which I was part of, is an ongoing project. So with all of these things, we are hopeful that the government will be ready to make a way to get our Mental Health Act implemented. Once it is implemented, right, it will be easy for everybody to benefit when it comes to mental health care.
2: In terms of mental health care, beyond the legislation and the policies,
7: yes,
2: that you're talking about, what more needs to be done to improve the situation in Nigeria?
7: A lot of things needs to be done. For example, as psychiatrists, we face a lot of challenges in Nigeria, working in a system where demand is enormous and the resources to meet them are actually extremely limited. So the challenges are not simply about having too few psychiatrists, but they also extend to funding, little funding, working conditions, infrastructure, and of course, the wider stigma around mental health issues.
2: So, indeed, sounds like there are many challenges that you face dealing with mental health in Nigeria. Thank you very much for speaking to us, Dr. Veronica Nyamali, President of the Association of Psychiatrists in Nigeria.
0: This is Newsday on the BBC World Service, live in Nairobi in London. Here's Isaac with the sports.
8: Yeah, the new Premier League season starts on Friday. Can you believe it? It is back already. Arsenal taking on Coventry in the opening game of the season. Let's speak to the esteemed football journalist Henry Winter. Morning to you, Henry.
9: Morning, Isaac. Happy new season.
8: Happy new season to you as well. It's a great way to start the new season. The Champions of England against the Champions of the Championship.
9: Yeah, I was there at Arsenal for an event on Wednesday night. Bruno Guimarães was introduced to the fans, and you can't move for Champions logos from small signs to huge great banners. So I think everyone will be reminded who are champions.
8: Yeah, they will be. And I mean, last week, I know the Community Shield it's seen as a propped up friendly, but it felt like Arsenal looked a lot freer than they have done in other finals.
9: Yeah, I mean, Manchester City were poor. You can't read too much into the annual curtain raiser, but what you can read into it is Arsenal's hunger, whether it's Bruno Guimarães playing in midfield, whether it's Declan Rice coming on, whether it's the three Spanish world champions that Arsenal's got. Particularly interesting was a very fit Saka, who will absolutely be up for it this season, and also a very hungry Martin Odegaard. We saw that with Norway in the World Cup, that he was really taking games by the scruff of his neck, which he didn't always do for Arsenal last season, but absolutely showing his captaincy.
8: It's such a strange thing for Arsenal, because we look at that team and we say Saka didn't have the best season last year, Odegaard didn't have the best season last year, and yet they still won the title. That must mean that they are probably the team to beat this season.
9: Brilliant defence last season, David Raya in goal, and obviously Gabriel at centre-half. William Saliba is injured, but what do Arsenal do? They go and buy one of the best English centre-backs around in Ezri Konsa from Aston Villa. They've now got seven centre-backs, and they've also got some fantastic kids as well. Let's not forget Miles Lewis-Skelly, whether at left-back, but particularly in central midfield, 19, Hungary, and that academy element, one of our own. So you've got Saka, and then you've got Max Dowman, sort of, he's only just finished his GCSEs exams, and he'll probably play an increasing part for Arsenal.
8: Off the field, Henry, one of the big stories that seems to have really clouded the Premier League seasons over the last few years is around the charges facing Manchester City. It's been 4 years that this case has been dragging on. Do we have any idea when we might see this end to the saga?
9: Not really. And I mean, isn't that ridiculous? And as you say, it is a saga. It does cast a cloud over the game. It's frustrating for Manchester City fans, because they're having all this, criticism thrown against them. They deny all charges. It's also ridiculously expensive. I mean, they've spent about £150 million, both sides, Premier League and Manchester City, in legal fees. You think how that could be invested in grassroots across the country? That is what? That's 153G pitches across the country. And so it's the Premier League and the clubs have to agree that there is a cap on timing, that these events are sorted out quicker. Also, not so many charges. Maybe be a bit more specific and focus on 10, 20 charges, find out the sort of the guilt or otherwise of that, rather than this huge cavalry charge of 115 charges.
8: Right, let's get back to sort of the action. What are you most excited to see this season? I know there's a lot of change in the Premier League.
9: I mean, there's always that fluidity when new teams come up and you just hope they don't go back down again. But last season was really good. And I think there'll be a lot of interest in Coventry tonight. Look, it's a tall order. They're playing against the champions, the favourites in Arsenal. But Frank Lampard, you know, he's got a point to prove in the Premier League. They've bought well with Rushworth and elements like that. I just hope we see what everyone goes into the season with, that VAR behaves itself and players don't cheat.
8: Yeah, fingers crossed. Henry, always great chatting to you. That's football journalist Henry Winter joining us on the line. I know, James, you are very, very excited for the opening game of the season.
0: I am, as an Arsenal fan, yeah. Henry was mentioning the Champions branding everywhere, and I, like many Arsenal fans, have bought a shirt produced by Arsenal, the Arsenal shirt. Instead of a name and number on the back, it's got Champions 26.
8: Listen, I did the same thing when Palace won the FA Cup, so I will not judge you, sir, even though you've got the wrong jersey.
0: Isaac, thank you.
2: You're going to have to get me a jersey as well.
0: Yeah, I'll you're an Arsenal fan now, right,
8: Anne? Anne, I hope you're not an Arsenal fan. We are fighting for your football affections. You cannot be an Arsenal fan.
2: There you go. You're listening to Newsday from the BBC World Service with me, Anne Soy, and Isaac and James in London. A reminder now of the main headlines this hour. Pakistan says that former Prime Minister Imran Khan has been returned to prison after being declared medically fit by a team of hospital doctors. Weather experts say that this year's El Nino could become the largest in living memory. And two pro-democracy activists in Hong Kong have been convicted on sedition charges.
0: And there are plenty of headlines too about our next story here in the UK this morning. Prince Harry's plan to return with his family has raised a number of questions on the front pages here. Who will fund their security? Will it heal that reported rift with his brother, Prince William? And might his wife, Meghan, resume her acting career? Three talking points on the BBC website alone. Well, thankfully, we're joined by BBC's Royal Correspondent, Helena Wilkinson from Windsor, to help us answer those questions. Let's start, if we can, with security, because that has obviously cost and other implications. What's the thinking right now?
10: Yeah, that's one of the questions that is being asked at the moment. You'll remember that when Prince Harry left the UK to go to California with his family, his security here in the UK was downgraded because he was a non-working royal and he had moved out of the country. The question is, now that he and his family are returning to the UK, how is his security going to look? When he was over in America, he had his own private security, and he was angry that the security here in the UK when he returned had been downgraded. There is a Whitehall committee called RAVEC. They look at security around royalty and also VIPs. Now, remember that when Prince Harry does return with his family to live here in the UK, they will continue to be non-working royals. They will be private citizens, but Prince Harry is the son of the king. And so this committee will have to make a new assessment, one that is tailored to Prince Harry's new circumstances. And they may now decide to give him levels of taxpayer funded protection that he has always wanted. But that is not clear at this stage.
0: We learned from the reporting that even the king was unaware of Prince Harry's plans to return until relatively recently. So does such a sudden return pose potential difficulties in arranging security at short notice, as it were?
10: What we don't know is when Prince Harry alerted the people he needs to know about security. That's what we don't know. The decision does seem quite sudden for them to return back to the UK. We know that the King was informed fairly recently about Prince Harry and his family coming back, as recently as last weekend. The King is said to be pleased that he will be able to spend more time with the Sussex family, but said that will be done in private. In terms of another potential challenge when Prince Harry does come back, is that very strained, difficult relationship, non-existent at the moment, relationship that he does have with his brother, Prince William. We're in Windsor at the moment. Prince William and Catherine live not too far away from the castle where we are. Prince Harry, when they return, we know that they're going to be living out of London. We don't know exactly where. There are rumours it could be in the Cotswolds and Northampton area. But Prince William and Prince Harry do have a non-existent relationship at the moment, and there are questions about whether, when Prince Harry does come back, whether there will be any chance of that being rebuilt at all. No signs at the moment, and I think you can expect Prince William in the months ahead, he will be very much focused on his royal work and his royal duty.
0: Do you think proximity, the fact that Prince Harry will be back, will lead to public pressure from newspapers and others for some sort of attempt at reconciliation, or does it simply not that work that way with the royal family?
10: I think Prince William, it's very clear, has been very angry with his brother following revelations in Prince Harry's autobiography, Spare, in which he made a number of claims about the royal family and including Prince William as well. It may be he is the older brother. Will he take the lead and try and get some kind of reconciliation with his younger brother? But at this stage, there are no signs of that at all. But it will be a challenge because they will be much closer. In some sense, it was easier for Prince William when his brother was so far away in California. But the fact that they will be pretty close when he does return will make things much more of a challenge. But Prince William will very much want to keep out of any drama that emerges once the Sussexes do return. And as I say, he will be want to focus on his royal duties.
0: Helena Wilkinson, our royal correspondent, speaking to us live from near Windsor Castle. Thank you very much indeed.
2: Now, the authorities in northern India have transferred nearly 100 murder cases from a judge after he handed out more than 17 sentences in the past, death penalties in the past 4 months. The Uttar Pradesh government moved the cases from Ravi Kumar Divakar, who heads a lower court, after the Bar Association expressed apprehensions. Let's now head to Delhi and talk to Karuna Nundi, a senior advocate in the Supreme Court of India. Welcome to the program. So, in the last barely 100 days, Judge Ravi Kumar Divakar is said to have sentenced 17 people to death across 7 separate murder trials out of 22 accused. Is that unusual?
11: It's completely unprecedented. And the fact that he's violated all sorts of guidelines that have come from the Supreme Court, where only the rarest of rare case and cases that murder cases or rape cases that result in a vegetative state or particular kinds of gang rape cases that offend the conscience of the collective. Well, that's the standard to sentence a person to death. Now, many of us disagree with the standard and we think the standard is wrong, but it's also true that only 12 people have been executed so far in this country ever, right? So this number from a single judge is kind of wild. So it's a very good thing that that his work has been transferred, not by the authorities in North India, but it's very specific, by a sessions judge, the sessions judge in the court that he works to, the murder of cases have been transferred.
2: And he presides over what's called a fast track court. Can you tell us what that is about? Why a fast-track court?
11: So there are, the pressure on courts in India is massive. And it's because our population is so vast compared to our legal, our court structures. And so what happens while the court system is being built, and it's not as fast as one would like at all, is that some cases get designated cases for the fast track court. And those are some rape cases, some murder cases, etc. It doesn't mean that the court always functions as a fast track court. They may have some cases that are just regular and some cases that are on the fast track. It just means that that the time taken to decide the case should be shorter. Now, sometimes due process suffers, but it needn't, because the time taken in the slower, non-fast-track courts, if you will, is quite long. So right. If you have trials that are day-to-day, that should work.
2: And so what happens to these sentences that have already been passed by Judge Divakar, given what has happened now that, more than nearly 100 cases have been moved from him?
11: Well, Anne, I'm almost certain that they'll be overturned because I had opportunity to look into some of these cases. And so they're the murder of a farmer, for example, after holding him ransom and asking for 500,000 rupees. Now, while this is brutal and while this deserves, in my view, punishment, I do believe in carceral punishment in the absence of anything more effective. It's not a rarest of rare case. It doesn't offend the collective conscience of the people in the same way as the Supreme Court meant in the judgments in Bachchan Singh and Machi Singh. So I'm almost certain that perhaps all of these judgments will be overturned. As I said previously, the last person who was executed, they will definitely, well, if there's a death sentence, it will always go to appeal. It'll always go to the High Court. It'll always go to the Supreme Court. And as I mentioned earlier, 12 people have been executed so far. In my view, that's too many. But the last person who was executed was in 2020, and that was the famous Delhi gang rape case accused and it hasn't happened since. It is also true, in fairness, that there are 500 people on death row, about 500 people as we speak. But there are mercy petitions, there are routes to, you know, get them out.
2: Many thanks for giving us those updates. Karuna Nundi, a senior advocate in the Supreme Court of India, and she mentioned the 500,000 Indian rupees that was the ransom for the farmer who was killed. That's equivalent to just over $5,000.
0: Over the last 25 years, the front man of the American rock band, The Killers, Brandon Flowers, has travelled the world, playing in stadiums everywhere from Paraguay to Ukraine. But for his new solo album, the star has gone back to his hometown in Utah and the country music his dad used to play on the car ride to school. Our music correspondent, Mark Savage, went to meet him. Are we human?
12: Or are we dancing? For the last 25 years, we've been used to hearing Brandon Flowers sounding like this. But his new album takes a different direction. It's just another day
13: in paradise. What made you want to make a country record?
14: If you followed the band, there's always been little hints. You know, a lot of guys in my line of business, you know, they develop drug addictions, and I got a country addiction.
12: The album was inspired by Brandon's return to his hometown in Utah and the memories of his childhood that prompted.
14: At first I was a little bit like an adolescent, I think. But now it's just, we're really fortunate that we're able to raise the kids in Utah. And, you know, I would take them to the park where my dad taught me to ride a bike. The pond is fed by July melted snow. The seasons did have a big impact on me. And it's actually crept its way into quite a bit of the songwriting. Last thing that I heard,
12: you were doing okay. The album's also full of personal reflections. In one song, Brandon imagines meeting Elvis Presley and asking him, is the fame and the fortune really worth it?
14: That's maybe the most weirdly poignant moment on the record. When he laughs when I ask him if it was all worth it. Because that's just something that I'm letting you in on maybe more about myself, you know, than on any other song I think that I've ever written.
13: Is it all worth it?
14: I don't know. Yeah, sometimes I wonder, what am I trying to achieve and what am I trying to prove and who am I trying to prove it to? You know, I'm trying to explain to my kids, you know, because I worry about them comparing themselves to my success. And there's so much luck involved in my success. You know, my dad didn't have anything like that. But I think, is he less happy than me or more? He may be more happy than I am. And he made $25,000 a year, you know, and barely got by. But he's 82 and he paints and goes to garage sales. And he's like pumped for that. He's pumped for it. Yeah, I don't know if it's worth it. I don't know anymore.
12: That fame can all be traced back to this song. Mr. Brightside, written in 2001, propelled The Killers to the top of the bill at festivals like Reading, Leeds and Glastonbury. It's now the longest running entry ever in the UK singles chart, with 519 weeks in the top 100.
13: How do you even begin to comprehend that?
14: It's hard to wrap your head around it. And I just tell people I genuinely don't feel a part of it so much anymore. It's a song that it's the world's song, you know. I don't think, oh, that's my song. It's just, you just hear it and it just exists. I don't know.
13: Do you still get a thrill when the audience sings every word back to you?
14: Yeah. No, I mean, I can still, there's an enthusiasm, obviously, that you can pick up on. And you know that some of these people, it's might be their first time hearing it. And so that doesn't get old.
0: That was Brandon Flowers, a frontman of the American rock band The Killers, well over a quarter of a century. He was talking to our music correspondent Mark Savage. Plenty more to come here on Newsday on the BBC World Service. We're live in Nairobi with Anne Soy and in London with me, James Cocknell.
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0: Hello and welcome to Newsday on the BBC World Service with Anne Soy in Nairobi and James Cocknell in London.
2: Pakistan's former Prime Minister Imran Khan is back in prison after a hospital visit. The visit had been ordered by the Supreme Court. The government had said that the examination found nothing that needed immediate care. We'll go to Pakistan to find out more.
0: A new generation of Israeli settlers has returned to the occupied West Bank settlement of Qadim 2 decades after it was evacuated by a previous government. Our correspondent reports.
2: And we will discuss Israel's plans for East Jerusalem with a former Palestinian minister.
0: And shares for the largest retailer in the United States, Walmart, have tumbled. It's an indication of the economic pinch being felt in the country and higher fuel prices caused by the war with Iran. That's coming up after the latest world news.
6: BBC News with Neil Nunes. Pakistan's former Prime Minister Imran Khan has been returned to prison after receiving medical attention in hospital in Islamabad under a Supreme Court order. He's been held in prison for 3 years on corruption charges he said are politically motivated. Carrie Davis is in Islamabad.
16: Imran Khan's hospital visit was the result of the most significant relief he's been given by the courts since his imprisonment more than 3 years ago on charges he says are politically motivated. The judges made their decision after considering a medical report that highlighted his fluctuating blood pressure, anxiety, and palpitations. But exactly what happened overnight is unclear. The court directed Mr. Khan to be taken to the private Shifa International Hospital. This morning, Pakistan's information minister has said he was taken to a state-run hospital because of the security situation. The minister also said that Imran Khan had been transferred back to prison after being declared medically fit by a team of doctors.
6: Meteorologists have warned that a developing El Nino weather system could become the largest in living memory and possibly the biggest since the 19th century. The Met Office in the UK says sea temperatures in the tropical central Pacific could rise more than 3 degrees above normal. A court in Hong Kong has convicted 2 pro-democracy activists of subversion. Lee Chuk-yan and Chow Hung Tong used to organize annual candlelit vigils marking China's killing of hundreds, perhaps thousands of pro-democracy protesters in Tiananmen Square in 1989. A third defendant, Albert Ho, pleaded guilty. Martin Yip is in Hong Kong.
17: Mr. Lee and Mr. Ho, both veteran lawmakers, and Ms. Chow, a barrister, have been detained for nearly 5 years since they were charged in 2021 under the Beijing-imposed draconian national security law. The trio oversaw the only permitted major commemoration on Chinese soil of the Tiananmen Square crackdown. Local government officials cancelled it in 2020, ostensibly as an anti-COVID measure.
6: Japan has carried out its first execution for more than a year. The country is one of only 2 in the G7 alongside the US to have the death penalty, but rarely uses it. Our Tokyo correspondent Kurumi Mori has this report.
18: The Ministry of Justice executed 58-year-old Suna Takami for killing 5 people in an arson attack at a pachinko parlor in Osaka. Takami poured gasoline on the floor and set it on fire, killing 5 customers and employees and injuring 10 others. His defense argued that he had diminished mental capacity, but the courts upheld his death sentence. This execution came 17 years after the crime and marked the first under the current Takaichi administration.
6: This is the latest world news from the BBC. Australian police have charged a man with trying to give Ukrainian military information to people he believed were linked to Russian intelligence. The authorities say the 27-year-old Russian-Australian dual national joined the Ukrainian armed forces last year and then tried to pass military information to people in Australia he thought were intelligence operatives. The UK government has said French police tactics are becoming more effective in stopping small boats carrying migrants across the English Channel to Britain. It credits the French authorities with intercepting nearly 200 potential crossings involving over 4,000 migrants in recent months. Chinese researchers have found that areas with large amounts of solar panels have fewer birds. The study says this is because of the impact of farms and grasslands being rapidly cleared for renewable energy centres. Here's Jessica McCallum.
19: The scientists looked at 2,000 counties across China and concluded that areas with the most solar investment had seen a fall in the number and variety of birds. Both resident and migratory birds were affected. The researchers said the finding posed a green dilemma, pitting carbon reduction measures against conservation ones. They're calling for solar farms to be built in places like deserts, on less green, habitat-rich land, to try and address the problem. China has been undergoing a renewables revolution in recent years as part of the government's plan to achieve carbon neutrality before 2060.
6: A Swiss tourist has been sentenced to 1 year in prison on the Indonesian island of Bali for insulting a sacred Hindu observance. Lucian Andrin Sragan was found guilty of violating the criminal code by posting videos of himself outdoors making profane comments on what's traditionally known as the Day of Silence. BBC World News.
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0: In the programme today, we have stories from Pakistan, the occupied West Bank and the United States. And we're going to look ahead to the start of the English Premier League.
2: You can send in your thoughts on anything you hear on the programme. 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
0: We start in Pakistan, where the imprisoned former Prime Minister Imran Khan was taken to a private hospital after midnight local time for medical treatment before he was returned to prison. A three-judge Supreme Court panel had ordered the authorities to take Mr. Khan to the Shifa International Hospital for a medical examination following months of concerns from his family and personal physicians about his health and access to medical care. Mr. Khan has been jailed since 2023 on corruption charges, which he insists were politically motivated. Earlier, I spoke to the Pakistani journalist and commentator Mazhar Abbas, who's currently working as a senior analyst for Geo News and as a columnist for the Daily Jang. I began by asking him what we know about Imran Khan's health.
20: Not much, except that his eye condition was pretty bad, and although he has been treated, but in high security, he was brought to the hospital. The Supreme Court order was very clear that he should be shifted to the hospital, and within 2 days, and he was brought. And then the latest is that he has been sent back to jail. As far as the court hearing is concerned, because the government had filed an appeal against shifting him to a private hospital, and they insist that he, if at all, he should have been shifted to a government hospital. But finally, they brought him to the International Shifa Hospital under heavy security, and the latest was that he has been sent back to prison. Not much has been come out because there were high security, media were not allowed, even according to news reports. There were around 800 security personnel around the hospital, so it was a well guarded hospital. He was brought there and treated there. We don't know about because there were no news from the doctors from the hospital,
0: and patient confidentiality, of course, as well. Yeah. How long had his family and lawyers been campaigning or asking for him to receive that sort of medical care, though?
20: For the last few months, because except for his wife, who has been allowed to visit him, because she's already in prison, So, but she was she's allowed to visit him once a week, and other than that, the lawyers and the doctor and his sisters were not being allowed for the reason because the government took the position that they often politicize, their meetings with him and came out with political statements. So they imposed ban on them. And in the Supreme Court also, when the Supreme Court allowed that he should be shifted to hospital for treatment, the Supreme Court also warned the party leaders and the family not to politicize the issue or not to, held any demonstrations or that kind of a thing. So that was a condition imposed by the Supreme Court also. So in any case, he was brought in early hours of Friday morning and then shifted back to the hospital. That's the latest.
0: Would I be right in thinking, though, that even if the Supreme Court does not want this matter to be politicised, and presumably the government too, it is intensely political for hundreds of thousands, perhaps millions of Imran Khan's supporters, particularly those who believe that his corruption verdict was a politically motivated one?
20: That's true, because the party has already given a call for a long march on 27 September, and that was one of the reasons, and one of the demands is that the party leaders and the family should be allowed to meet him. So definitely the issue of his treatment and his condition, his medical condition, his health condition had been politicized by the party, and obviously because he is one of the most popular leaders and still command a lot of popularity in Pakistan. So there were concern, and even not only his party but his allies also expressed deeply concern. I met the leader of the opposition, Mehmood Khan Achakzai, and he too was concerned about his health. So that's the issue. Definitely, because he's a political leader, the issue, anything coming out about Imran Khan or about his health condition or condition in prison, it's a matter of politics, and that's no doubt about it.
0: And does it remain a fairly destabilizing issue in Pakistan as a whole, this?
20: Yeah, it's a matter, every person, every second person, if you visit to any city, the one thing they do ask, how is he? And whether he's coming out or not, these kind of questions you get, as a reporter, I can say, as a journalist, I can say that I come across, a lot of people every day, and they normally ask me whether he will be released or not, how is his condition? Because in the last few weeks, there were a lot of speculation, all kind of speculations about his health condition, and in the social media also, although the government categorically denied about his deteriorating health, and they said that he's medically fit, and doctors, his eye surgeon, regularly visited him. Yeah, but that kind of speculations continued, particularly in the last few days. These speculations were, even to an extent that some reports suggest that he's no more. But that's obviously a speculation. And finally, the Supreme Court, the three bench of the Supreme Court, took this issue and clearly ordered, because government was very pretty concerned about that decision, because the Supreme Court clearly said that he should be treated, a medical board should be constituted to come out with a report whether he should be admitted or not.
0: The thoughts there, veteran Pakistani journalist and commentator Mazhar Abbas.
2: You're listening to Newsday from the BBC with me, Ansoi Nairobi, and James Cotnell in London. These are our main headlines this hour. Pakistan says the former Prime Minister Imran Khan has been returned to prison after being declared medically fit by a team of doctors. And weather experts say this year's El Nino could become the largest in living memory. And two pro-democracy activists in Hong Kong have been convicted on sedition charges. It's coming up to 14 minutes past the hour. Time now for some sports news with Isaac Fannin.
8: The Premier League season, Anne, starts on Friday as the champions Arsenal take on the newly promoted Coventry City. Remarkable turnaround for Coventry, who 8 years ago were playing in the fourth tier of English football, but they are back on the big time, and we're going to chat about them a little bit later on in the programme. We've also got a bit of breaking transfer news. Spurs have agreed a $102 million deal that could rise to $115 million to sign Manchester City's Brazilian winger Savinho, the 22-year-old undergoing a medical before signing a long-term deal. Carlos Alcaraz will return to the US Open tennis after missing the last 4 months with a wrist injury. The news, weirdly, was confirmed by the football influencer Fabrizio Romano. Elsewhere, US Open organisers will offer the biggest prize fund in Grand Slam history, with a total of $108 million on offer, which marks a 20% increase on last year. The singles champion will receive $5.5 million.

0: our business presenter, Maura Fogarty, is here to tell us more. So explain this to us if you can.
1: Yeah, James. So Walmart is, you know, it's considered a good measure of how the U.S. consumer is feeling because, number one, it's huge in America, right? It's one of the largest employers in America. It's got, you know, stores all over the country. And so when it announces its earnings results and its sales, it gives you a good indication of what shoppers are feeling, and especially shoppers at the lower end of the income scale. So what they're saying is that when they looked at sales, when they looked at sales between May and July, they found that it still grew, but it was at the slowest pace for more than 6 years. And that's because they very explicitly said that's because of the rising cost of petrol in the United States. The chief financial officer, John David Rainey, said that with rising petrol prices, that consumers and shoppers have actually less spare cash available. And as a result, we're starting to pull back and just focus more on the product that they really need to buy, like food, for example, kind of what they consider core products. Mm. So it gives you a sense of just how much the war in Iran has had an impact on American shoppers. Now, what Walmart is trying to do is say, hey, listen, we're going to lower prices for you so that you can keep coming back and shopping here. And so what they've done is they've used price cuts, which they called rollbacks, on around 11,000 products to keep shoppers coming back in again.
0: So sales are slowing. Does that then automatically mean that Walmart's profits are going to suffer?
1: So it is highly profitable in the first place. Let me just say that. But, you know, it's interesting. They received about $3 billion in refunds from the U.S. government because of that Supreme Court ruling on tariffs, right? So they've got some money coming in the door as a refund. They're using some of that to offset the lower prices that they are putting on their products for consumers. And what that does mean is that it makes the profit margin a little bit smaller. At the same time, they're spending money on automation, on technology upgrades. They're building new warehouses as well. So all this does add up to higher costs for Walmart overall. At this point, there's no indication that they're not going to be making money, but it is something to keep an eye on, especially if consumers in the U.S. are pulling back on their spending for a longer period of time.
0: Maura Fogarty on our business desk. Thank you.
2: Now, Israeli settlers have returned to the settlement of Kadim in the occupied West Bank 21 years after it was evacuated by a previous Israeli government. Kadim is the last of four West Bank settlements dismantled in 2005 to be reopened under the current Israeli government and is part of a sprint to expand settlements across the West Bank before Israeli elections are held in October. Our Middle East correspondent Lucy Williamson has this report from outside Kadim in the occupied West Bank.
3: Flanked by government ministers and rows of new white caravans, settler leader Yossi Dagan congratulated Kadim's new settler families as the inaugural ribbon was cut. "We've corrected the expulsion from northern Samaria," Dagan said, using the biblical name for the occupied West Bank, vowing that Jewish settlers would return to Gaza too. This area around Jenin is the latest focus of Israel's push to expand settlements across the West Bank. Government ministers and settler leaders were invited to Kadim's opening ceremony. Journalists were not. Down a narrow track just behind the settlement, we found a Palestinian vegetable farmer and his family. He asked us to hide his identity. As a boy, he told us he'd watched from this same house as the settlement of Kadim was built, then watched it evacuated two decades later. Now, he's watching the settlers return. This time it's different, he told me. Back then, the settlers lived alongside us. They lived their lives and we lived ours. But now, they already drove my nephews away from their citrus trees, telling them, you have no place here, don't come back. Kadim was one of four Israeli settlements forcibly evacuated in 2005. Israel's current government has reopened all four of them and approved more new settlements in the area as well, overturning a 20-year ban on Israeli settlers around Jenin.

0: By the time caravans had arrived at the new settlement of Emek Dotan, Palestinian teacher Sama Jabba says the problems had already begun.
1: Settlers try to enter our homes and provoke us in every possible way. The biggest problem is after midnight. After midnight, they have powerful floodlights, and they stop right next to the house, shining them directly through the windows, house after house, until 2 or 3 in the morning.
0: Summer has watched the rapid growth in settlements and settler attacks in other parts of the West Bank, despite international pressure.
1: We are defenseless. Europe has no time for us. America is preoccupied with Iran. China has no interest. Russia is busy with Ukraine. The United Nations is finished, and the Arab countries have their own internal problems.
0: Alongside new settlements around Jenin are new Israeli military bases, including one near Jenin's refugee camp, the first permanent Israeli military site built on land under full Palestinian Authority control.
2: In the past, we enjoyed the bliss of not having settlements. Now, we live in a hell made by settlers and their attacks.
0: Kamal Abu al-Rub is the Palestinian Authority governor in Jenin.
2: It's as if the Israelis are racing against time before the upcoming elections. Many of the areas around the city are now surrounded by settlements. Farmers are afraid and anxious about settler attacks when they go to work on their lands. They have also cut off roads, bulldozed lands, and cut down trees.
3: This is the road that links the new settlement of Kadim to Israel. The last time I was here, just a few weeks ago, we sat in a cafe over here drinking coffee, surrounded by Palestinian shops and businesses. Since then, dozens of those businesses have been flattened by the Israeli army. It gives you some sense of how fast things here are changing.
0: The countdown to Israeli elections in October, tallied here by the number of Palestinian buildings demolished, the number of new settler caravans.
4: Lucy Williamson reporting there. And in Jerusalem, Israel has opened up tenders for the construction of some 1,200 settlement homes in a strategically important part of the occupied West Bank as the government seeks to end any chance of a Palestinian state. Plans to build on the so-called Area E1 east of Jerusalem has long been internationally condemned with settlements illegal under international law. The development would in effect divide the West Bank into two and isolate East Jerusalem. We can now speak to the former Palestinian Minister for Jerusalem Affairs, Hind Khoury. Welcome to the program. Just explain to us first the significance of the E1 area to Palestinians.
5: The E1 area is extremely strategic and important to Palestinians because it comes at the center of what should be a Palestinian state, linking East Jerusalem to the West Bank. E1 has already been included in the wall, segregation wall that was built by Israel already in the early 2000s, and included the whole Adumim block. And E1 was included in the Adumim block. And the whole idea was then even is to isolate East Jerusalem from the occupied territories in the West Bank and to cut the West Bank in two, cutting the north from the south. And I remember then I invited the representative of foreign governments to watch the roads where Palestinians had to go around to reach from the north to the south. So it's a very dangerous project. But on the other hand, this project has been approved already 20 years ago or more. And the infrastructure has been built over the last few years. I mean, you can even see the streetlights in the settlements as you go from Jerusalem to Jericho. So my question is how come the international community, who has been against this settlement, have not done what should have been done to influence the Israeli decision? And now Israel, with another new election coming, actually will proceed even more aggressively with their settlement program, as you have shown in the West Bank, but also in Jerusalem.
4: Well, since that decision was announced, the UK, France, Germany, Italy and Canada have called the decision unacceptable. They have condemned it and urged Israel to retract the plans immediately. The UN Secretary General has also reacted and says that it posed an existential threat. Surely there has been a lot of international reaction to this move.
5: Well, I think what is important in the Palestinian context, we have learned over decades, is how it affects the reality on the ground. It's not enough to make condemnations and statements. We need actions from the international community living up to their responsibility according to international law, so that the territories occupied in 67 are preserved to establish a Palestinian state, as all these countries, actually most of them, have recognized a Palestinian state. So it's even more reason now that something should be done, clear measures, effective measures to stop Israeli expansions. So far, we don't see it. I mean, I know the foreign secretary have promised to take measures, but we don't know exactly what that will be. But what we seek is changing the reality on the ground, whereby a Palestinian state is possible. And Israel have made no secret of intention never to allow a Palestinian state. There was a decision made at the Israeli Knesset Parliament against the establishment of a Palestinian state. And they're following that with an action plan to make also this Palestinian state impossible.
4: The foreign secretary you're referring to, I believe, is Ed Miliband, the British foreign secretary,
5: yes,
4: who issued a strong statement yesterday and said that Britain will be taking measures in the coming weeks. What kind of action would you like to see? What kind of measures would you like to see to address this issue?
5: Well, I mean, let's even start with the UN Security Council Decision 2334 that has, called for stopping all settlements and identified measures of what should be done to ensure that a Palestinian state can be established in the occupied territories. But just the same, these settlements continue to grow, as you have shown in your report just now, and even more because there is more also in the south. So there's sanctions. Palestinians have been calling for governments to sanction Israeli illegal measures and respect international law. Europe and European countries, including the UK, are major trade partners with Israel. What about buying Israeli technology, security, technology and weapons? What about selling Israeli weapons? What about cooperation and intelligence, which I have seen report of during the genocide on Gaza? So there are lots of measures that can be taken. Just choose one of them, trade. I'm sure if Israel feels the weight on its economy, if the Israeli public opinion, which is very much supportive of this messianic government policies, can feel that it affects their pockets, I'm sure they will rethink their attitudes.
4: Many thanks for joining us. That was a former Palestinian Minister of Jerusalem Affairs, Hind Khoury. 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There's plenty more to come.
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10: Hello, welcome to Newsday from the BBC World Service with Anne Soy in Nairobi and James Copnell in London.
4: The Panama Canal is to reduce the number of ships passing through it amid fears of El Nino.
10: Yeah, meteorologists are warning that El Nino could be the biggest in living memory.
4: We speak to Michelle Bachelet, that is the Chile's former president, who's a candidate for the UN Secretary General position.
10: And we've got an interview with the Angolan music star, Bonga Kwenda.
11: BBC News with Neil Nunes. Pakistan's former Prime Minister Imran Khan has been returned to prison in Rawalpindi after receiving medical attention in hospital in Islamabad under a Supreme Court order. The government said a team of doctors had conducted a detailed examination of Mr. Khan and declared him medically fit. Meteorologists have warned that a developing El Niño weather system could become the largest in living memory and possibly the biggest since the 19th century. Sea temperatures in the tropical central Pacific could rise more than 3 degrees above normal. Latin America and Australia face particularly increased risks of drought. A court in Hong Kong has convicted two pro-democracy activists of subversion. Li Chuk-yan and Chow Hung Tong used to organize annual candlelit vigils marking China's crackdown on pro-democracy protesters in Tiananmen Square in 1989. Japan has carried out its first execution for more than a year. Sunao Takami was sentenced to death for killing 5 people in an arson attack in 2009. Australian police have charged a man with trying to give Ukrainian military information to people he believed were linked to Russian intelligence. The Federal Police Commissioner said she did not want Australia to become a safe haven for people undertaking foreign interference. The UK government has said French police tactics are becoming more effective in stopping small boats carrying migrants across the English Channel to Britain. It credits the French authorities with intercepting nearly 200 potential crossings involving over 4,000 migrants. And Donald Trump has signed a memo proposing firm government support for a drastic increase in the number of commercial space launches. BBC World News.
4: Thank you for that summary of the news. Hello and welcome to Newsday on the BBC World Service. We are coming to you live from Nairobi with me, Anne Soy, and from London with James Cocknell.
10: And over the next half hour, we're going to talk about El Niño. This year's weather phenomenon is predicted to be the largest in living memory. We're also going to hear from one of the candidates for the UN Secretary General's job as part of our continuing series. Today, it's the former president of Chile, Michelle Bachelet.
4: And we'll get a taste of Angolan music known as semba. And as ever, we welcome your messages. Our text number is +44 7786 20 50 85.
10: The operators of the Panama Canal, the strategic waterway linking the Atlantic and the Pacific, say they will cut the number of ships passing through it because of low water levels caused by El Niño, a weather pattern that warms surface temperatures, in this case in the Pacific Ocean, triggering changes in winds and rainfall. Now, the Panama Canal handles 5% of global maritime trade and around 40% of US container traffic. So let's cross to Auckland in New Zealand to talk with Mark Douglas from Starboard Maritime Intelligence, which tracks, analyses and detects illicit or high-risk maritime activities. Welcome to the programme. So just talk us through this announcement, what's been laid out.
12: So the authorities are acting, I think, pretty early, based on the experience of 2023-24, when there was a similar drought. They're looking to restrict both the number of vessels that are going through the canal and also the draft, so the amount of cargo that the vessels can carry. I think it's all in an attempt to stave off the low rainfall, which they know is only going to get worse, to reduce the burden on shipping now, and look to how they can keep it going for as long as possible.
10: So what does that mean then in terms of shipping, in terms of trade?
12: So it means that there's going to be either vessels are going to, well, there's less cargo that's going to go through the canal. And so it's either going to have to go by land, some other route, or it's going to have to take longer passages either around the bottom of South America or for vessels going to the likes of Asia, maybe across the Indian Ocean.
10: And I would imagine that if you are taking those alternative routes, the extra costs are going to be pretty high. Is that correct?
12: Yeah, extra costs on top of a shipping industry that's currently bearing extra costs from all the other disruption that's going on in the world right now.
10: Yeah, we're talking presumably about the Strait of Hormuz as a major factor there.
12: Yeah, so one of the problems with the Panama Canal restricting traffic is that a lot of oil is flowing from the American Gulf Coast through the canal to refineries in the likes of Asia, Japan, South Korea, and Singapore. And so now, you know, that it puts pressure on that oil supply. That oil supply was already being used to reduce pressure from the oil supplies that were being choked off from the Straits of Hormuz. Now we have the Bab el-Mandeb, which is being threatened by Houthi rebels, and we've got a rise in Somali piracy to add to it all. So all of the major routes for shipping in the world seem to have some kind of pressure on them right now.
10: And would I be right in thinking that ultimately it's likely that costs are passed on to the consumers rather than the big companies?
12: At the end, somebody's got to pay. In the end, it's normally consumers, be it through the oil prices, which are going to continue to stay high despite all the efforts that the countries are doing to put oil through the Straits of Hormuz and other waterways, and cargo volumes as well. I think it's just thankfully that El Nino's effects are coming at the same time as weather patterns in the southern hemisphere turn to summer. So the vessels going around the Cape of Good Hope and around other southern routes at least don't have to deal with the winter weather.
10: Mm. What does history teach us about the sort of longer term consequences of this? When big companies, shipping or other, make alternative arrangements, do they tend to stick, or would you anticipate the Panama Canal getting back to its full capacity just as soon as it can?
12: Well, LNG tankers are an interesting example for the Panama Canal.
10: Liquid natural gas, right?
12: Yeah, liquid natural gas, yeah. So when the previous 2023-2024 restrictions came in place, the liquid natural gas tankers were forced to find different routes, and they've learnt from that exposure and have never quite returned to the canal in the same numbers. I think you may see some alternatives start to be looked at, but the Panama Canal Authority themselves are aware of this issue. They're building an additional dam to give them more fresh water capacity in the future, but that's not looking like it's going to be ready for years to come. So in the meantime, yes, I think lots of shipping companies are going to be looking at how they can mitigate this in the future, knowing that, you know, this is the worst yet, but they could always be worse.
10: Mark Douglas from Starboard Maritime Intelligence in Auckland, New Zealand. Thank you very much indeed.
4: So the impact there on the Panama Canal, suggesting the power of the El Nino event this year. And in fact, the Meteorological Office in the UK is warning that this is likely to be the strongest El Nino in living memory. The powerful natural climate phenomenon pushes up global temperatures and can increase the risk of extreme weather. Let's now speak to our climate editor, Justin Rowlatt. Justin, just explain to us the causes of the El Nino effect.
13: Okay, Anne, you've asked for it. Are you ready for a course in basic meteorology? So if you think of the Pacific Ocean, normally the winds blow from the east to the west. And that means the surface water, the water warmed by the sun, tends to kind of pile up in the west up against Indonesia and Australia. And that is what sustains the wind. So cool air sinks, warm air rises, so the winds blow from the cooler east to the warmer west. Now, in El Nino years, natural kind of weather disturbances, so typically bursts of westerly winds, blow some of that warm westerly water eastward, so into the central Pacific Ocean, and that's, that warmer central ocean area weakens the temperature difference that drives the wind. And with less wind pushing the surface water west, there can be a tendency for more warm water to accumulate in the central and eastern Pacific. And then that weakens the temperature difference even further, weakens the winds. In really strong El Niños, the winds can even reverse. So blowing, instead of blowing from east to west, they blow from west to east, and you get a kind of feedback loop. And instead of the warm water piling up in the west, it starts to pile up in the east. Now that is an El Nino event, and what it means is the eastern Pacific Ocean across off the coast of South America gets a kind of additional blast of heat and moisture into the atmosphere, and because weather really is just the movement of heat and moisture around the earth, that ripples through weather patterns throughout the world, changing the weather, frankly, for almost all of us.
4: For almost all of us, just give us a sense of what the different regions then can expect in terms of adverse weather.
13: That is a great question. I mean, first of all, we should say, you know, what's happening. The reason we've got this warning today is that the Met Office and other forecasters around the world are looking at that central area of the Pacific, and they're seeing that temperatures there are rising far more than they normally do in El Nino years. So typically, you know, a big El Nino would be a kind of 2-degree increase in temperature in the central Pacific. They're saying their forecasts are showing, you know, 3, maybe even more. So they're saying this is unprecedented. They're saying it's the largest in living memory. They're even saying this could be the largest event since the 19th century, so for well over 100 years. So you're absolutely right, Anne. The question is, what does that mean for world weather? Well, it increases the risk of drought in Central America, tropical South America, Southern Africa, and northeastern Australia. We're already beginning to see the effects in Asia, the Met Office says. The Indian monsoon has already got lower rainfall than normal as a result of El Nino. The kind of good news, if you like, is it suppresses Atlantic hurricane activity, so fewer hurricanes, but it does push up global temperatures. And the Met Office, the UK Meteorological Office, is saying 2027 is now very likely. Remember, this is a weather forecasting organization. That's very strong language. Very likely to be the warmest year globally on record. Next year, likely to be the warmest year globally on record. There are impacts in Europe. It's a long way away from the Pacific, but there are impacts in Europe with the kind of northwest of Europe getting a bit wetter and stormier, but they're not as pronounced as those areas that I've described elsewhere in the world.
4: Many thanks for explaining all that, Justin Rowlatt there, our climate editor.
10: Yeah. It's like being in a really interesting, informative seminar, that, wasn't it? I learned a lot. Now, I learned too from our next interview, because over the past few weeks, we've been speaking to the candidates vying to become the next leader of the United Nations. Many of the 9 candidates come from Latin America, and there is a convention where the Secretary General job rotates between different regions of the world. And many of the candidates are women, greatly improving the chance that the UN will have its first female Secretary General. One of those women is the former President of Chile, Michelle Bachelet. When we spoke on the line to Chile's capital, Santiago, I began by asking her why she wants to lead the UN.
14: First of all, I have to say that I've always understood public service as a responsibility, not as a position or a title. And I believe that in this moment, in this period of time, the United Nations is more necessary than ever. We're living through a period of geopolitical tensions, conflict, inequalities, climate change, and a lot of lack of trust in institutions. What the UN needs is somebody with experience that can be able to dialogue with different parties, within perspectives, that had experience also in working with many different countries in different levels, and that is somebody committed mainly to the charter of the UN and not be aligned with one particular nation, one particular alliance, and with one particular ideology or religion, etc. So I do believe that I have the experience, I have the capability, the competence, and the commitment with the charter, and that I will be impartial and I will be neutral. And that's what the UN needs and the world needs, a leader, somebody can have combined leadership with experience, but that can ensure that represents all memberships of the United Nations.
10: I'm curious to see what you think of the role itself, because for many, UN Secretary General is someone who has a megaphone, but perhaps needs a pistol. You can talk, but you have very little power.
14: Well, the truth is that there is this old discussion, James. I don't know if you know it, even from 2016, when there was another discussion on who will be the next Secretary General, is whether we should be a secretary or a general. because the charter says that it is the sort of the chief co-administrator of the organization. I do believe it has to be, of course, a very good co-administrator. But at the other hand, I would say, using sort of my knowledge on defense issues, it should be a general in terms of that somebody who has had to be on the ground when it's needed, when it matters, who had to be very active and very present in all dialogue, who can, particularly as you do it in when you have to relate to any conflicts, try to prevent conflict from happening. And you have to ensure that the Secretary General can can play a better role. I have to say that it's true, though, that, I mean, on one hand, the Charter gives the Secretary General a lot of instruments. Of course, the Secretary General is not the boss of the United Nations. It cannot impose to member states certain agreements, but it can play a lot of activities in terms of good offices, mediation, build bridges, create spaces so countries could talk on either, maintain the spaces when countries don't want to talk to each other.
10: I suppose another way of looking at that question is, who in the past, which Secretary General do you think has done a good job?
14: I believe that you cannot compare, because I think the world today is probably the one who is living under the most difficult geopolitical situation. So it's not comparable, the world in the past when member states believed clearly in multilateralism, and today's world when there are very powerful countries who don't believe in multilateralism, when many countries today consider that confrontation is better than cooperation. So I think the world today is much more difficult than in the past.
10: If one of the challenges today is taking on powerful nations that don't believe in a multilateral approach, how could you confront America, say, or Russia, perhaps even China, when you would be required to get their approval to get the job?
14: I have been, and I think many people who know me and who have seen me, not only in UN Women, but particularly as High Commissioner of Human Rights, that I believe, really believe in independence, impartiality, and neutrality. And I think that that's the only possibility that we can rebuild trust in the organization, because there's a lot of lack of trust in the organization. I've been in New York meeting with many member states, and many feel very lack of power because they're small. They don't like the veto in the Security Council. They feel that that paralyzes. But this is reality. The reality is that we have five permanent members that do have veto power. But you need to work always, I would say, aligned to the Charter, but on the other hand, try to identify what are the areas where you can find certain common agreements, so where you can build on that. Maybe not what you want, not what you desire completely, but then you can build on that. That's been what I've been doing as Minister, as President of the Republic, twice in my experience, and you can advance. Maybe not to progress all you want, but you can advance. And I do believe that this is difficult today, because I don't even know today if how much possible it is an agreement between the P5s, huh? Because the situation is it's a lot of tensions. But I do believe that there are some areas where that has been possible in the past and not so long ago. And I am somebody who is always optimistic.
10: Republicans in the US have accused you of having prioritized an extreme abortion agenda, end quotes. I wonder if that sort of statement, how you reflect on that, given that you will, of course, need to convince America to back you.
14: Well, there's two different things. One is me, Michelle Bachelet, as a person, yes. And the other thing is the role of the Secretary General, because the Secretary General has to implement the mandate of the Security Council and of the General Assembly. And I do believe that the General Assembly, in majority, do understand that women's rights are needed, are important. There is an important organization, the United Nations Fund for Population, UNFPA, that really works also on all these issues. And there has been a lot of agreement. So it's not me trying to push for an agenda that is an outside agenda from the UN.
10: One of the very last things you did as UN Human Rights Commissioner, 2022, you released a report on claims of abuse against Uyghur Muslims and other ethnic minorities in China. Your report accused China of serious human rights violations. You were criticized for going too far and for not going far enough, depending on who was criticizing you, and praised too in other quarters as well. But I wonder what that experience told you about the United Nations and perhaps about the type of Secretary General that you would want to become.
14: Well, I have to tell you, I have to do a lot of reports that not only that one that you mentioned, but also on settlements and, of course, on the war in Ukraine and on other reports on violation of human rights and Belarus and other places, African descent and police brutality that I know that some countries have not liked. But that shows who I am. I'm somebody who does the job that needs to be done. That's the job where I have a mandate on, and I will do it in a way independently, in a serious way, and the most professional way as well, but in a neutral way, but also I will do what needs to be done. And I'm not scared. I don't have fear of doing what needs to be done. That's my whole life. I've done like with dictatorship. I was in jail because of that, but it's okay. That was part of the job. I've been supporting democracy my whole life. And I will continue doing that because I believe as a Secretary General, for example, should be there, should be speaking out when it's needed, using preventive diplomacy when it's needed as well, when that works better. I believe the Secretary General needs to be a moral voice that I believe the world needs today. Needs a moral voice that do not accept things that are unacceptable, do not normalize things that are not normal.
10: That was the former president of Chile, Michelle Bachelet, giving her leadership philosophy. She is one of the contenders to be the next Secretary General of the United Nations.
4: And time now for some sports news. Here's Isaac Fennin.
15: And I've got a question for you. Do you remember what you were doing in 2001?
4: Oh, that's a long time ago.
15: It is a long time ago.
4: Yeah, I think I was starting uni or something.
15: Yeah, James, you were doing the same, right?
10: I was finishing university, so I'm obviously older than I am, but I think we'll do that.
15: Coventry City, they were getting relegated 25 years ago.
10: Yeah, it is a long time.
15: It is a long, long time ago. Apple unveiled the original iPad. Wikipedia was born. The first Harry Potter movie came out. A lot happened in 2001, and a lot has happened in the 25 years since Coventry were relegated from the Premier League. They've been in administration. They've had five different homes, been relegated to the fourth tier. 15 managers have come, and the last one, Frank Lampard, has returned them to the promised land because they will be back in the Premier League. Their opening game is against the champions Arsenal. And joining us on the programme is former Coventry star Noel Whelan, who played for the club more than 150 times between 1995 and 2000. I've asked them, Noel, but do you remember what you were doing in 2001?
16: Well, firstly, let me just say that that makes me feel very, very old.
15: That's not what I'm trying to do, I promise.
16: And good morning. Yeah, I think I was literally the season after I left, obviously, the relegation for Coventry happened, and I was at Middlesbrough at the time. So, yeah, it's been a long time coming, but what an exciting chapter it is for Coventry City right now.
15: Yeah, it really is. And I imagine it must be very, very nice to see them back in the big time.
16: Yeah, it is. You know, they'd not dropped out of that top flight up until that point. And, you know, 25 years is a very long time to be, you know, going through everything that that football club has gone through in terms of selling all their assets, their ground, their training ground, players, you know, really going through turmoil. And it must have been a really depressing, tough time for all the fans and everybody connected to Coventry City.
15: Can you believe that this club 8 years ago, they were playing in League Two and they've managed to climb back to the Premier League? How has it happened?
16: Well, look, I think firstly, you've got to say commendable to the fans by sticking by the club through all this tough time that they've gone through, you know, dropping down to that level when they've been used to Premier League football pretty much all their life watching Coventry City. A big thanks goes to, you know, Mark Robbins for the incredible work that he did up until the point that, you know, Frank came in. And I think they did need that change at the time. I think, you know, Mark had been there a very long time, gone through some difficult propositions with everything that was going on in the background with the club, but what he did was really commendable and a fantastic job, and he kept the fans with them and, you know, side by side all the way through. And, you know, now Frank has just took that mantle on and taken it to a next level.
15: Yeah, I mean, he's been in the job. He took over, as you mentioned, from Mark Robbins in November 2024. He's just done a really, really extraordinary job. How do you think he's going to take that into the Premier League?
16: Well, look, I mean, he's got Premier League experience. He's got managerial experience now. He knows the players. I think the one thing when he came into the club, they were sitting 3 points off the relegation zone. So, you know, what he did in his first season, getting him into the playoffs, was incredible in itself. But then he's gone that next level. You know, and last year they were so competitive, the best team in the league by a stretch, and deserved this opportunity. But I think with a man like Frank, he's had some fantastic managers as a player. I'm sure he's taken bits and pieces from, you know, his time playing into his managerial career. And what a what a statement it is. You know, your first game back in the big time against the Premier League champions away at the Emirates. I mean, it doesn't get much welcome back to the Premier League than that, does it?
15: It really, really doesn't. And I guess many people who might be listening to this might not have seen too much from Coventry. What type of football do you expect them to be playing next?
16: Well, do you know what? Last season it was very attacking. I think we saw that from the amount of goals that they scored. It was very easy on the eye. But look, I think Frank's under no illusion that, you know, this season is going to be a very, very tough season. And, you know, he'd already looked at the fixtures, I'm sure, you know, targeted the amount of points from last season, what he's going to need to stay in the Premier League. I think all he'll be looking for this evening is to try and keep it as tight as possible. He's under no illusions about the daunting task that he has, you know, to get anything back to Coventry from tonight's game. But he's probably more looking at what he can get from the team, getting that match sharpness, trying to be solid at the back, and maybe hit him on the counter-attacks. But Arsenal offers so many different attacking threats from every area of the field, more so set pieces, that, you know, they're going to be sort of concentrate for 90 minutes. But look, he's got a home game, and I think from Leeds United's point of view last year, I still work with the club, you know, it's about your home games. You know, can you make that a fortress? Can you pick up as many points to give you a chance of staying in the Premier League?
15: Briefly, do you think they'll stay up? Very briefly.
16: I would love them to stay up. It's going to be really tough. It really is. You know, usually you say it's 2 years in the Premier League and your second year is the hardest. I think it's got to a point now where just staying in the Premier League in the first year is a massive task. But look, you know, big fan of Coventry City, had five fantastic years there, and I'm wishing them all the very best. And I hope they do stay up. It'd be fantastic if they get through this one season and build from that. But they've got to get through Arsenal tonight first.
15: Let's see whether they can do that. Noel Whelan, thank you very much for joining us. Noel Whelan, former commentary player.
10: Isaac Fannin, thank you. Now, we promised you an interview with a leading Angolan music star. Well, Bonga Kwenda has been performing since the early 1970s, a master of Angolan samba music. He's never been shy about expressing his views in person or in song. The BBC's Michael Rossi spoke to the veteran Angolan singer at Portugal's Festival Med.

0: a origem do nome tem a ver com...
1: The origin of Bonga has to do with my name, my tradition, the experience of a typically traditional situation with my relatives. This contradicted immediately the baptism of the church. It contradicted colonialism and it gave me a more African flavour. It's a bit sad. Sad thinking that it's already 50 years, now 51, that we're stuck and not going forward in a complicated situation where the vast majority of the population are suffering. It's not normal.
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1: There's been a great evolution in terms of these musicians, a small number, but good, who are creating magnificent protest music. 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They're thinking.
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4: Coming up after the news, the science show inspired by the news, and this week the story of an Australian library book returned after a whopping 150 years has us musing on the joy of books and the perils of being overdue, whether that's a library book or the mega earthquake that, according to modellers, is 1,000 years late in California. We bring you tales of an important meteorite lost in a museum drawer, and we're joined by the archivist for computer code to hear his fight to save the architecture behind our digital world. As bird flu comes to Australia and New Zealand, we hear about the penguin vaccinators fighting back. And if you can measure sound in decibels, what are the units that help you to quantify the gentle waft of a rose or the intense stink of a durian fruit? All that, plus the dying art of reading a book. It's coming up after this.
5: BBC News with Neil Nunes. Pakistan's former Prime Minister Imran Khan has been returned to prison after receiving medical attention in hospital in Islamabad under a Supreme Court order. Mr. Khan has been held in prison for 3 years on corruption charges, which he says are politically motivated, as Carrie Davis reports from Islamabad.
6: The judges made their decision after considering a medical report that highlighted his fluctuating blood pressure, anxiety and palpitations. But exactly what happened overnight is unclear. The court directed Mr. Khan to be taken to the private Shifa International Hospital. This morning, Pakistan's information minister has said that instead he was taken to a state-run hospital because of the security situation. The minister also said that Imran Khan had been transferred back to prison after being declared medically fit by a team of doctors. The sudden court order has led to speculation that there are political manoeuvres behind the scenes between the former Prime Minister's PTI party and Pakistan's powerful military and intelligence services. That is not something either side has commented on.
5: Meteorologists have warned that a developing El Niño weather system could become the largest in living memory and possibly the biggest since the 19th century. Details from our climate editor, Justin Rowlett.
7: El Niño can shift weather patterns across the globe. Central America, tropical South America, and parts of Australia are among the regions at increased risk of drought. In the Atlantic, El Niño tends to suppress hurricanes. The Met Office says the event could increase the chances of wetter, stormier conditions across northwest Europe, including the UK, this autumn and early winter. It is also likely to push up global temperatures.
5: Japan has carried out its first execution for more than a year. Sunao Takami was sentenced to death for killing 5 people in an arson attack on a pachinko gaming parlor in 2009. A court in Hong Kong has convicted 2 pro-democracy activists of subversion. Lee Chuk-yan and Chow Hung Tong used to organize annual candlelit vigils marking China's killing of hundreds, perhaps thousands, of pro-democracy protesters in Tiananmen Square in 1989. A third defendant, Albert Ho, a former legislator, pleaded guilty. Our correspondent Martin Yip is in Hong Kong.
8: Prosecutors said the defendants intend to overthrow the communist regime by having end one-party state in the motto of their organization, the Hong Kong Alliance. The trio oversaw the only permitted major commemoration on Chinese soil of the Tiananmen Square crackdown. Local government officials cancelled it in 2020, ostensibly as an anti-COVID measure. The Chinese authorities called their group a toxic tumor.
5: This is the world news from the BBC. Australian police have charged a man with trying to give Ukrainian military information to people he believed were linked to Russian intelligence. The authorities say the 27-year-old Russian-Australian dual national joined the Ukrainian armed forces in 2025 and then tried to pass military information to people in Australia he thought were intelligence operatives. Donald Trump has signed a memo proposing firm government support for a drastic increase in the number of commercial space launches. It envisages at least 1,000 rocket launches and re-entries per year by 2030, more than five times the current rate. The Trump administration has imposed more economic sanctions on state-run entities and individuals in Cuba. The Secretary of State, Marco Rubio, accused the targets of exporting Marxism and communist violence. More from Will Grant.
9: Secretary Rubio said fresh sanctions were being imposed on a group called the Cuban Institute of Friendship with the Peoples, or ECAP. Founded in 1960 by the late revolutionary leader Fidel Castro, it has traditionally been used by the Cuban government to foster ties with like-minded organizations around the world. Mr. Rubio, however, accuses the group of misleading and corrupting American citizens with lies, spy tradecraft, and malfeasance. Among those to be targeted is the group's president, Fernando González Yort, a member of a spy ring called the Cuban Five, who were part of a prisoner exchange during the Obama-era thaw with Havana.
5: A Swiss tourist has been sentenced to 1 year in prison on the Indonesian island of Bali for insulting a sacred Hindu observance. Lucian Andrin Zragan was found guilty of violating the criminal code by posting videos of himself outdoors, making profane comments on what's traditionally known as the Day of Silence. BBC News.
4: So this week I'm buzzing from my first solar eclipse. It's also the first time I've themed a holiday around an astronomical event. The actual total eclipse at the Spanish island of Menorca lasted 1 minute and 43 seconds, and because I'm an audio nerd, I recorded it. So here's a sonic eclipse. If I were being mean-spirited, I could calculate my total cost per second of eclipse, and maybe bill that person there who sounded their car horn for half of it. But the days of prep and anticipation were part of the fun, building to an astonishing communal phenomenon that brought tears to my eyes. I'm hooked and looking to return to Spain next summer for another taste of this rare and weird event. I'm Marnie Chesterton from the BBC World Service. This is Unexpected Elements.

0: I'm joined on this show by two enlightening and delightful science broadcasters in Sydney, Australia. It's Katie Silver. Welcome back.
1: Thanks, Marnie. Thanks for having me.
0: And in Helsinki, Finland, we've got Tristan Artone. Welcome, welcome.
2: Hande, hande, babo, and moika.
0: This is the show that takes a story from recent headlines. And what we do is we set it free in the collective universe of our knowledge, by which I mean we all take turns saying, you know what that reminds me of, as we share tales of related science. We often add in an expert scientist, some questions, some comments from our listeners, and much like reading a good book, we get lost in the adventures along the way. And talking of books, let's take a listen to this week's starting story.
3: Have you ever returned a book a little bit late to a library?
4: New South Wales Library has had a book returned that was borrowed 150 years ago.
5: A gentleman approached me with this lovely old book in his hands. The story was that he found it in a tea chest amongst other books.
3: The cloth-bound volume did have some water damage, but is in otherwise good condition.
6: Better late than never.
0: This week, we're inspired by the story of an Australian library that finally had a book returned 150 years overdue after it was found behind a fireplace. So the book, Antiquities of Athens, was borrowed from the local library in Kiama. Sometime in the mid-1870s, a guy called John Simmons thinks that maybe the person who forgot to return it was his great-grandfather.
1: Wow.
0: And it's got all these brilliant details. The inside cover specifies you can't borrow it if you're intoxicated, and that returning it late would result in a fine of 3 pence a week, which would be £97 by the time the book was returned, which doesn't sound like a lot, but that's about £15,000 in inflation money. Luckily for the Simmons family, the library waived the late fee. The moral of that is, if you're going to return a library book late, return it 150 years late, and then you don't get to pay the fine.
1: Very smart.
0: Yeah. Katie, where would you like to take us from a long overdue library book?
1: Okay, well, from a book that was found behind a fireplace, how about a meteorite that was found in a drawer?
0: Love it. Tell me more.
1: Okay, well, if you think 150 years is long, try this. An asteroid hit Mars, and about 11 million years later, a meteorite was found in a drawer in a university in Indiana, and no one's really sure how it got there.
0: Okay, lots of questions on this one. First, can you give us a recap, the difference between an asteroid and a meteorite?
1: So an asteroid is a large rocky body that orbits the sun out in space. It's mostly in the belt between Mars and Jupiter. Now, sometimes they collide with each other or even whole planets. And if debris from that collision makes it all the way to the Earth's surface, what lands on the ground is a meteorite. And they contain clues to the history of the solar system. And one article, for example, described them as time capsules of the universe that were delivered straight from space.
0: Okay, so there's a lot to learn from them. Tell me about this one that was found in a drawer.
1: Yes, so scientists found this meteorite in 1931 in a drawer in Purdue University, and they called it the Lafayette meteorite, which is the city where Purdue is in Indiana. And it's a chunk of Mars from when the planet got hit by an asteroid 11 million years ago, sending several chunks flying through space and leaving this one to eventually crash land on Earth. And remarkably, it's one of the few meteorites that can be traced directly to Mars. And in fact, it shows evidence that there was liquid water on Mars about 750 million years ago.
0: Okay, so Mars is famously a desert of red dust. So that must have been an exciting find. I mean, how did they work all of this out?
1: So early investigations found the meteorite contained certain minerals that could only have formed from exposure to water when it was still on Mars. But exactly when that was, there were lots of questions over. So now scientists from Purdue and others have managed to age the minerals found on the meteorite and found they were 742 million years old, meaning that we now know that there was water on Mars at that point. Now, here's a tricky bit. They had to prove that date hadn't been scrambled by everything else that this rock went through afterwards, because if you remember, it got pretty violently knocked off Mars. It then spent 11 million years drifting through space. It burned through Earth's atmosphere after that on its way to Purdue University. And any one of these events could have disrupted the clock on the minerals. But the team managed to prove that none of these things had disturbed the reading. And so that 742 million year date holds up.
0: So we know that there was water on Mars 742 million years ago. Do we know how much? Are we talking oceans here?
1: Well, not quite. They don't think there was that much liquid water on Mars at the time, but instead they think this water came from underground ice or permafrost that melted because of volcanic activity happening below the surface.
2: You know, Katie, water on Mars is cool and all, but I'm concerned with the smaller questions. How'd the meteor get in the drawer?
1: It's a really good question, and it's a bit of a mystery, but of course scientists love a mystery, so they have tried to investigate it. Now, one scientist found a fungus molecule on it that's associated with agriculture, particularly corn and wheat. So they researched this fungus's history in the county and found that there was outbreaks of it in 1919 and 1927, which also coincided with when there were meteorite or fireball sightings in the area. So that gives an idea of when it might have hit Earth. It's also very well preserved, which means that it must have been recovered relatively quickly after it landed. But as to who found it and put it in that drawer, well, that's still a mystery.
0: Thank you, Katie. I love a mystery. Also, I love that the mystery has gone via looking at fungus history. Tristan, you are up next. What have you got for us?
2: Well, when returning a 150-year overdue library book, you might say better late than never. But I want to talk about something where the opposite might be the case. An overdue massive earthquake that scientists are calling the big one.
0: Okay, yes. I think never is definitely better. I don't know, maybe scientists will say I'm wrong. Where exactly is the overdue massive earthquake due?
2: Well, I'm talking about California in the United States, so anyone who lives or has lived there will know that California is no stranger to earthquakes. And that's because the state lies directly on numerous fault lines where two of Earth's tectonic plates meet. So that's the Pacific Plate and the North American Plate. And then fault lines are where those plates meet and slide past each other, which creates a lot of stress. And the stress is just the amount of force over a certain area. So in the case of California, it's this sort of like sideways pushing force that's created when these two massive slabs of the Earth's crust grind past each other horizontally. And this causes a buildup of friction until it can't stand it, kind of like a tightly wound spring. So when that happens, the plate either slips or breaks, what's called a rupture, and all that built-up force is released, and that's what causes earthquakes.
0: Okay, so they do get a lot of earthquakes there, right? So how do we know they're overdue for a particularly big one?
2: Yeah, well, recent research by geologists at the University of Hawaii in Honolulu used computer simulations of the last 1,000 years of large earthquake activity to show that the southern part of the San Andreas Fault and the northern part of the San Jacinto Fault are under more stress than they've ever been in the last 1,000 years. The San Andreas Fault spans most of the length of California,

0: How bad could it be?
1: Well, scientists are warning that it could be not just a big earthquake, but a megaquake, which is a quake with magnitude 8 or higher. The magnitude of an earthquake is a number that characterizes the size of an earthquake based on the size of the vibrations of the ground. And for context, the recent earthquakes in Venezuela and Indonesia both had magnitudes of somewhere over 7. And an increase in magnitude from 7 to 8 means like 32 times more energy is released. So the researchers in Hawaii found that both San Andreas and San Jacinto faults are now carrying more pent-up stress than at any other point in the past millennium. And it's a state that they're calling critically loaded. So the two fault systems being loaded to similar pressure makes them more likely to influence one another.
0: Okay, so an earthquake along one could cause another one along the other.
1: Exactly. The researchers singled out a junction called Cajon Pass, which is where the two fault lines meet. These kinds of junctions act as like gates that decide whether a rupture jumps from one fault line to another. So if the gate's closed, it's a barrier that stops earthquakes from rippling along the entire fault line. But when it's open, an earthquake could affect both of those fault lines. And the researchers say that their model suggests that what opens that gate is if the two fault lines are similarly loaded with stress, and they are. So taken together, an overdue major earthquake, fault lines under record high stress levels, and fault systems networked together could produce a megaquake that just ripples across almost the entire state.
2: Tristan, that sounds terrifying. At least I guess some small relief is that we know it's coming. So what are scientists doing to prepare?
1: Well, if you live in California, you probably know that there are a lot of systems in place should the big one strike. So the entire west coast of the United States has access to something called Shake Alert, and that system utilizes nearly 1,700 seismic sensors across the west coast. When the system is activated, it can trigger warnings that are sent to your phone and trigger safeguard systems that slow down public transit to prevent derailments. It can also close water and gas utility valves and activate backup generators. So while the concern is real, the preparations are real also.
0: Thank you, Tristan. It's probably worth also saying that if you do find yourself experiencing an earthquake, the advice is to drop cover and hold on. So drop your hands and knees so that you don't fall over. Cover yourself with whatever shelter you can find, like a sturdy table, and then hold on to that shelter until the shaking stops. I mean, I say that like I've experienced one, which I never have. So I bet loads of our listeners have top earthquake tips. So do email those in to the rest of us. The email is unexpected@bbc.co.uk. Still to come on the show, the Library for Digital Life.
3: Hello, Ella here with this week's Unexpected Elements quiz. The discovery of a 150-year overdue library book in a fireplace had us wondering about other things that can survive against the odds in remarkable places. Back in 2024, researchers in Oxford compiled records of thousands of bodies spanning 12,000 years, which have been found in areas like peat bogs and lake beds. Strangely, the team discovered that in around 1,300 of the bodies, one organ was preserved amongst otherwise skeletonized remains. So, my question is, which was the only organ that survived in these ancient skeletons? A. The liver, B. The brain, C. The lungs. Which was the only organ that survived in these ancient skeletons? A. The liver, B. The brain, C. The lungs. Have a think, and I'll be back with the answer soon.
0: You're listening to Unexpected Elements from the BBC World Service. After a borrowed library book was found and returned to an Australian library 150 years late, we're exploring the science of rediscovered things, overdue things, and more. Now, libraries are most known as the places to take out books, but many of them also contain archives, keeping and maintaining all kinds of documents and records from our history. In a digital world, how do we store something that's not physical? And how do we protect it from everything the world might throw at it? That's where the Arctic World Archive comes in, a huge digital archive full of data on a remote Norwegian island and home to the GitHub Code Vault. Here to tell us more about the science of preserving digital things for the future is Martin Woodward, Vice President of Developer Relations at GitHub. Welcome to Unexpected Elements.

0: Thank you for having me.
1: So what is a GitHub code vault? I mean, and is it genuinely on this remote island?
0: In IT, we store source code for all the software that you all use every day. And we store that most commonly nowadays in an application called Git, which is unfortunately named for the UK listeners, but it's just what it's called. So when you're storing source code, you're building it, you have a copy of your source code locally with all the history. And you commonly share it with a site like GitHub to share that with the world.
1: And when you say source code, so for someone who's not looking at code on a daily basis, I mean, what kind of things am I doing that are based on code?
0: Everything you touch, everything that's on a computer, from your phone to your operating system to the website you visit, is created using code. And that code is made up of source code. That's the instructions that humans originally, now increasingly humans with AI, write to be able to turn that instructions that the computer uses.
1: Okay, so there's the backup copy of the instructions. And then there's the super duper backup.
0: Yeah, exactly. So we use what's called a locks philosophy. So lots of copies keep stuff safe, you know. You have a copy on your machine, you share it with us. Now GitHub has a copy, but we thought, well, that's not good enough. You know, we need to do better than this. So we have lots of archives everywhere. And then we worked with a set of experts on how can we archive the world's open source software. How can we take snapshots of that and put it somewhere safe? So we have a copy of like the most popular open source software. We have that in the Bodleian Library, in Alexandra Biblioteca, in Stanford Library, in like a pretty box. Because it turns out humanity values pretty things. So that in 100,000 years time, somebody would see that and think, oh, this must have value. What is it? With the Arctic Code Vault, what we did was we took all of the open source software in the world that's on GitHub, and we put it onto essentially film, and then we buried it in a coal mine, in an abandoned coal mine in Svalbard, which is sort of round the corner from where the Arctic Sea Vault is and things like that. And again, buried it in a pretty, essentially a large storage container that looks nice, along with instructions of how to take the information off these films and convert it back into readable, you know, computer instructions. And then a whole tech tree, which explains this is what source code is. This is what a compiler is. Because again, we have to assume if somebody comes along in 1,000 years time, they might have forgotten what this is all about. So we can kind of explain that too.
1: I love that you've put the instructions on what to do with the instructions in the same place. This is good forward thinking. What language is it in?
0: Is lots of different programming languages, and then those programming languages as well contain, you know, instructions in lots of different languages. And then the actual instructions for rebuilding it, we've done in sort of 5 different languages, you know, in Chinese, English, and a few other different languages as well, just to make sure that there's kind of a Rosetta Stone of how to reassemble the world source code is also included in this. And the medium we picked, this film, was very deliberately picked because it has a long archive life, over 1,000 years, we hope, but it's also easy to read. It's essentially, you know, QR codes that you see all around. It's essentially lots of QR codes on a film. So if you bring it up and look at it, you can see these are QR codes. And so you get a hint as to how to read it. You know, like if you archive things on DVD-ROMs or magnetic tapes, you need very specialized equipment and you need quite a high technology standard to be able to decode that information. This is a much more deliberately kind of high tech while being also low tech and easy to decompile.
1: Okay, Katie.
2: Why do we need old code? Like if this is found in 10 or 20 or 50 years from now, is it almost like just finding like the code equivalent of like a Nokia 3510? And is this not going to be obsolete as AI and everything replaces it and we get more advanced code?
0: Code changes rapidly. We're currently seeing around 1,500 changes per second to the code stored on GitHub like right now. However, we took the archive on the 2nd of February 2020, which turned out to be a remarkably interesting date to take a snapshot of the world source code. Because not only was it just literally just prior to the sort of the COVID pandemic, It was also taken just before AI came in and helped us write code. So every line of code in the archive is actually handwritten code by a human. And that's in the last 6 years, how we write code has changed dramatically.
1: Tristan.
3: You said that it's capturing everything that's on GitHub right now, or are you making archival decisions as to sort of what characteristics you're looking for in code, or it's just a grab of everything?
0: On the 2nd of February 2020, we took a grab of everything that was public, so everything that was open source. We also gave people the ability to opt out, so some people would have said they didn't want their code included, you know, and we gave them that ability. But to be honest, not many people took up that opportunity. People were pretty excited about their code living in a vault in the Arctic sort of thing. But we didn't make any editorial decisions for the Arctic Code Vault. It was everything.
3: I didn't know this. That means even some of my code is in there, which is like kind of cool.
0: Oh, wow. Sweet.
3: Like, yeah. And is there a particular like code that's incredibly old that you've got in there that you're really interested in when you see, or just a particular programming that you're like really excited that's been preserved?
0: Well, I mean, we have preserved the Linux operating system, the Android operating system. Those things are preserved. There is a copy of the source code that was used for the lunar lander in the Apollo mission. That was on GitHub. That's included. The source code that was used to power the JPL, the Mars helicopter, things like that are all done in open source, and they're all included. So I think what's also fascinating about that, the Arctic archive, because it is so big, is it includes all the kind of unimportant stuff that regular people are doing that, again, future archivists and future historians can make judgment calls on and go see, what was this person doing? What was interesting to everybody else? And so we don't have to predict what will be interesting to historians of the future either.
1: Well, Martin Woodward, thank you so much for coming onto the show and sharing the secrets of the Code Vault.
0: Thank you. Goodbye.
1: So, an overdue library book took us via a watery meteorite lost in a drawer and an overdue earthquake in California to a mine in Norway that's a digital vault. Still to come on the show, penguin vaccinators eclipse etiquette, and if you're smelling something really stinky, can you convert that into units of smell? That's coming up shortly.

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2: Coming up after the news. As bird flu comes to Australia and New Zealand, we hear about the penguin vaccinators fighting back. Also, if you can measure sound in decibels, what are the units that help you quantify the gentle waft of a rose or the intense stink of a durian fruit? That, plus the dying art of reading a book and what it does to your brain. Coming up shortly on Unexpected Elements.
3: BBC News with Neil Nunes. Meteorologists have warned that a developing El Niño weather system could become the biggest since the 19th century, bringing drought in some areas and stormy weather in others. Temperatures in the tropical central Pacific could rise more than 3 degrees above normal. Pakistan's former Prime Minister Imran Khan's been returned to prison after receiving medical attention in hospital in Islamabad under a Supreme Court order, the government said. Doctors had conducted a detailed examination of Mr. Khan and declared him medically fit. A court in Hong Kong has convicted two pro-democracy activists of subversion. The two had organized annual candlelit vigils marking China's suppression of pro-democracy protesters in Tiananmen Square in 1989. Japan has carried out its first execution for more than a year. Sunao Takami was sentenced to death for killing 5 people in an arson attack in 2009. Australian police have charged a man with trying to give Ukrainian military information to people he believed were linked to Russian intelligence. The Federal Police Commissioner said she did not want Australia to become a safe haven for people undertaking foreign interference. The British government has said French police are becoming more effective in stopping small boats carrying migrants across the English Channel. It says nearly 200 crossings involving over 4,000 migrants were intercepted. Police in South Africa have arrested 5 suspects after uncovering what they described as a multi-million dollar crystal meth lab. They said the raid comes after a 2-month investigation. Prosecutors in Australia say the British rapper and YouTuber Young Philly is to be retried on 3 rape charges. He's accused of raping and assaulting a fan. BBC News.
2: This is Unexpected Elements from the BBC World Service, the science show inspired by the news. I'm Marnie Chesterton in Cardiff in Wales, and I'm joined by...
4: Katie Silver in Sydney, Australia.
2: And...
5: Tristan Autone in Helsinki, Finland.
2: So the three of us read a lot of news and journal papers, and this is the bit of the show where our lovely panellists bring a story from their part of the world, something that's gone under the radar of global news, and we share it with our World Service audiences. Spread the love, or at least the knowledge. And as ever, if you can link it to this week's theme, you may receive some definitely useful in real life bonus points. So, Katie, you are up. Can you link the theme, which is a library book that was returned 150 years late, and your story?
4: I think ever so slightly. So, both Australian, both famous tourist sites in Australia. And maybe also, sadly, scientists have gotten a little bit late to these penguins as well.
2: Ooh, you're teasing me with penguins. Okay.
4: How's that for a hint?
2: points for anything that involves penguins, frankly. Tell me more.
4: So the government in Australia says that it's going to be vaccinating animals en masse against the H5N1 bird flu virus that's ripping around the world, with risks, of course, to ecological devastation. And one of the species they're targeting is quite cute. As I say, it's these fairy penguins.
2: I've never heard of fairy penguins. Tristan, are they on your radar?
5: They are not, but they will be from here on out.
4: I'm pleased to bring them to you. They're absolutely adorable. So, look them up on images in your free time. And basically, there's a colony of 40,000 of these tiny little fairy penguins on Phillip Island in Victoria, not far from Melbourne. It's the largest colony of the species in the world. And these are the world's smallest penguins. It's also a massive tourism draw card. The penguins parade each night. Now, because they live in such close proximity, they're considered one of the most at-risk groups if bird flu was to spread between them. And so the government has said that they're going to be a top priority species to vaccinate.
5: How exactly do you go about vaccinating wild, tiny penguins? I'm guessing you just don't, like, chase them around.
4: Well, you'd have to be pretty quick, Tristan. So you have to do it very carefully and at night. And the tricky part is that these vaccines need two doses. So they come ashore each evening and then officials corral them into an area where they get their first dose. They get microchipped and then they're released back to their burrows. And then that's, as I say, the tricky bit is that you have to catch them again. It's a huge undertaking and they're trying to vaccinate about 5,000 of them. They're also deliberately keeping staff numbers on the ground relatively low to try and reduce the biosecurity risk to the birds and as well the humans that are handling them.
2: Okay, so that could take a while with 5,000 penguins to vaccinate and only a small number of people able to vaccinate them. And am I right in thinking that there's been the first reported death of a penguin in Australia from bird flu?
4: Yes, of one of these penguins. And that's the worry. So last weekend, just days before the rollout was due to begin, a little penguin on Phillip Island was confirmed to have died from the virus. And it was found in a different part of the island to the parade site. So there is hopes that it hasn't spread quite as much as it may have, but it has still raised alarm because there was modelling that was done back in May last year that warned that vaccinating a colony against the virus, if it's the virus has already been detected, it would likely be too late. Now, the concern is that significant deaths could happen before enough of the population is protected. And officials say they're aware of that risk, but that the advice is to basically just keep moving as fast and safely as possible, regardless. And yeah, it may well accelerate the plan.
2: Okay, so what happens now?
4: Well, this is part of an Australian government-wide rollout that's happening in different states and territories across Australia. And basically, the various states have been told to identify the priority species for vaccination. And interestingly, it's not just birds. So one ecologist that I spoke with and interviewed about this said that priority species might be things like orange-bellied parrots, regent honeyeaters, herald petrels, but also things like Australian sea lions, Tasmanian devils, and eastern quolls, which was the expert that I spoke with. He was particularly concerned about eastern quolls, his area.
2: What's a quoll?
4: A carnivorous marsupial, about a couple of hand sizes.
2: Oh, they're cute.
4: It is very cute. One of six extant species of quolls, endemic to Australia, occur on the island of Tasmania, and they were considered extinct on the mainland after 1963. So just a little Australian animal for you, Marnie. The reason these animals that I mentioned are particularly vulnerable is because they have small declining populations. They don't have a great deal of genetic diversity in order to have much immunity. There's relatively concentrated breeding. And so that means that if there's an outbreak, it could disproportionately spread and have very big impacts across the entire population. So in general, the government said that they're going to try to start rolling out these vaccines to animals in captivity as they're easier to vaccinate and potentially as well more at risk or more endangered. But the ecologist I spoke with was really quite seriously worried about what this would mean for biodiversity and wildlife losses. And as I say, vaccinations being treated as a useful tool, but not really a silver bullet. So this is one measure, but it's likely going to be a very long, hard fight.
2: I see. I mean, I can see vaccinating Tasmanian devils in captivity being an easy one. I don't know how you'd find them in the wild. Well, thank you, Katie. I guess best of luck to the penguin vaccinators, right? I mean, that's a job title to brag about at parties. But more seriously, I mean, having watched the devastation from H5N1 in my bit of the world, I do hope that vaccination can make a difference. We've come to that part of the show where we rifle through our inbox to find out what you have had to say about past shows. So, as I bragged, I was off last week looking at the total solar eclipse that swept through Europe. And whilst I was doing that, Alex Lathbridge took over and did a show based on it. Well, listener Michael from Minnesota in the US took umbrage at something Alex said. Tristan, do you want to read out his message?
5: Sure. So Michael said, in the first few minutes of the show, Alex said, as crowds watched on, hopefully with their special protective eclipse glasses firmly in place, No, total solar eclipse viewers must remove protective eclipse glasses during totality. Otherwise, the viewer will completely miss the eclipse. The corona is only visible during the few minutes of totality. The magnificent solar corona is the main point of viewing a total eclipse of the sun. Eclipse glasses completely block the solar corona. All caps.
2: Lots of caps. Thank you, Michael. Let's set the record straight for anyone who wants to watch the next one. Yes, you should never look directly at the surface of the sun, and eclipse glasses are absolutely necessary if you're trying to look at that bit where the moon is partially covering the sun. But yes, during the brief moments of totality, when the moon's completely covered the sun, you can look directly without the glasses and catch a glimpse of the corona. So that's the outermost layer of the sun, which is millions of degrees hotter than the surface. Just as important as what's going on the sun, you kind of need to take the glasses off just to see everyone else and to notice that it's dark, because it will just be completely dark if you've got your glasses on. So absolutely. Take them off during the totality. Now, how much totality time you get will depend on where in the world you are. So it's best to check so that you don't get caught out at the end. The advice from NASA is you'll know it's safe to look when you can no longer see any part of the sun through either eclipse glasses or a solar viewer. And as soon as you can see even a little bit of bright sun reappear after totality, stick your glasses back on. I hope that helps anyone looking to see the next total eclipse on the 2nd of August 2027. Katie, Tristan, have either of you seen a total eclipse?
4: I haven't. I'd love to. Tristan?
5: I have. I went with my dad, and y'all actually had him send in an audio postcard of his experience, actually, a couple of years back. So that was when it went through Texas, and like, I'll admit, I thought like a solar eclipse was cool, but didn't think it was actually like as kind of life-changing until I went and saw it. So it sounds like similar to you, Marty, of just really being in awe. I was like, oh, this could be a really cool experience. And it was like, oh man, I would love to do that again if I had the opportunity. So it's a fun thing to do.
2: So all of the scientists that I spoke to about the eclipse this year, and I said, is there any science that you will be doing that I can come and hold a microphone next to you? And they went, yeah, well, obviously the 2027 eclipse is the really scientifically important one. And I was like, oh, is it? Interesting. Tell me more. Because there's going to be a longer totality, and so there's more time to stare at the bit of the corona that you can't normally see. So I'm keeping in touch with them, and hopefully there's going to be some interesting science experiments. So maybe we can just relocate the show next August to there.
4: South Spain next August. Sounds good.
5: Yeah, call me up. I'm ready to go.
2: Now, to my absolute joy, the postman has just dropped off a load of actual physical post, and we're going to go through these, but let's start with a couple for now. A few weeks ago, we explored the fantastical world of Alice in Wonderland, and David from Slough in England has sent in a lovely wooden postcard. A Cheshire cat. We're all mad here. And it says, the recent programme on Alice and her adventures was music to my ears. Well done. Always enjoy your shows. Must go or I'll be late. White Rabbit, a.k.a. David. Thank you. Good Alice in Wonderland reference. We also received a card from John in this fair city, Cardiff. John said, I thought you and the team might enjoy these unexpected elements. And it is a card of the periodic table. And on the front, it says this.
6: Tabl cyfnodol yr elfennau. That's P periodic table of elements in Cymraeg, or Welsh.
2: Thank you to Lois for the translation. And beneath that, we have all the elements with their Welsh spelling. Love it. I'm so excited when we get physical post. I'm just like a kid at Christmas. Katie, do you still send postcards?
4: I haven't sent one in quite a while, but it does. This is inspiring me to get back into them.
2: I buy them and then I never get around to actually posting them.
5: I have the same problem. It's like a stack of postcards, which will one day, I hope, become like a wall of like places I've visited.
2: Yes, exactly.
5: And was wanted to share the experience, but never got around to doing it.
2: Thank you to everyone who's written in. And just a reminder that if you want to get in touch, we are available on unexpected@bbc.co.uk, or the WhatsApp number is +44 330 678 3080. You can use that to send us a WhatsApp or a voice note. And if you want to contribute to our mega pile of postcards, you can send those to Unexpected Elements, BBC World Service, Cardiff CF10 4GA. Still to come on the show, what are the units of smell and what is not reading doing to your brain? That's coming up after this.
7: Ella, back with the answer to the quiz. Earlier, I asked you what was the only organ that survived in around 1,300 ancient skeletons. A, the liver. B, the brain. C, the lungs. And the answer is B, the brain. When brain tissue starts to decay, it produces highly reactive molecules called free radicals. In oxygen-rich conditions, these radicals trigger a chain reaction that breaks proteins apart. But new research suggests that in low oxygen, waterlogged environments, like where the skeletons were discovered, the chain reaction stalls. And this happens at the stage where free radicals cause protein fragments to bond together as stable clumps. And these clumps resist further decay. This research was done on mice, so it may not be the reason human brains lasted so long, but it's a good clue. Well done if you got that right. If not, better luck next time.
2: Our inbox is always open to your thoughts, feelings, and memories, but it's also the place for your questions. Questions that you'd rather put to an expert, not AI. In fact, I'd like you to think of us as the carrier pigeon of internet searches. Welcome to Ask the Unexpected. Yes, it's slow, but it's steady. You send in a question. Each week we might pick it out, and then we handpick a scientist with the expertise to answer it. This question comes from listener David, who asks, how do you measure the strength of a smell or touch or a taste? Sound can be measured in decibels, sight with an optician's vision chart. Good question. Are there units of smell or touch or taste? Well, over to Professor of Sensory and Consumer Science at Nottingham University, Rebecca Ford.
8: Well, it's a great question, David. And the senses like smell, taste and touch, we can measure the physical stimulus. So, for example, the concentration of an odour in the air can be measured in parts per million. The amount of salt in water can be measured in grams per litre. Or the force or pressure applied to the skin can be measured in newtons or pascals. But that doesn't actually tell us how strong it feels to a human. So psychophysics is the branch of science that fills that gap. And psychophysics studies how, for example, the concentration of salt in water becomes a sensation that is perceived by the taste receptors on the tongue. So we might measure thresholds, for example, the lowest concentration that a person could notice that something tastes salty, or the overall intensity. So how salty is this on a scale? So from maybe not detectable at all to strongest imaginable sensation. That last part, sort of measuring intensity on a scale, might sound a bit subjective, but if it's done really carefully and across many people where they're trained on how to use the scale, it does actually become a scientific measurement of perception. And that also applies to sound and vision, because decibels is actually the physical intensity of the sound, but loudness would be the perceived strength, so the human judgment of that physical intensity. And in the same way, the optician's chart measures visual acuity, but not the overall sort of our perceived strength of that site.
2: Thank you, Professor Rebecca Ford. That was a very cool answer. So, psychophysics. Have either of you come across psychophysics?
4: I didn't know the term, but I know that, for example, you measure distance as being further if you're wearing a heavy backpack. When I did psych at uni, that was something that, you know, you might say that's 100 metres, you put on a big backpack and all of a sudden you think it's 300 metres because you're relating it to how much effort it would be exerted to kind of get there. So I kind of think that's a type of psychophysics.
2: That's fascinating. So how physical stimuli get translated into human perception is a whole area. And relative to what you said, Katie, there is this really interesting thing called Fechner's law, which suggests that our perception of changes in a stimulus is often proportional to a stimulus rather than an absolute. So you'll notice adding one candle to a dark room, but adding one candle to a brightly lit room may not be as noticeable. So things with really strong taste and smell, often quite divisive, right? So durian, coriander for taste. I know some people hate that. Marmite or Vegemite. Katie, where are you on Vegemite?
4: I'm in the pro camp. Love it.
2: I want to know if there's something you absolutely love or hate the smell of that other people don't really get.
5: This is kind of weird, but I have like a hard time with the way that people smell sometimes. Like not like a hygiene thing, not like a body odor thing. I think my cousin seems to have had a similar experience when she was pregnant. Like she wanted her husband to stay away from her because she could smell his face. So I don't know if it's like a genetic thing or something.
4: Might be an evolutionary mechanism.
2: There is a face cream, quite a nice face cream, that I think smells of urine. And a while back, I was in Switzerland interviewing, he was called the Indiana Jones of smell. And he's this guy that goes out into strange lands to sniff out new chemicals that you can put into perfumes. And he wafted this bottle under my nose and said, "Can you smell this?" And I said, "No." And he went, "Ah, you are anosmic. So one of my receptors doesn't work." So it's kind of like if smell were a rainbow, maybe I'm just missing light blue, but all the other colours are there. And I always wonder whether that face cream that I won't name, I wonder if there's a note in there that I can't grasp that would make it smell totally different if I could.
5: You mentioned coriander, though. It was a woman I met recently who said that coriander tasted soapy to her. I actually almost sent this to you guys for a question because I got really fascinated by it, but I guess it's an actual genetic thing.
4: With coriander, it comes down to a single nucleotide polymorphism, or an SNP, which is a specific part of your DNA. And almost if that's switched on or off determines whether or not you like coriander or whether or not it smells or tastes to you like soap or detergent. So clearly she had that.
2: So before we go, because we are near the end of the programme, I should just squeeze in a personal pick. This is a chance to share a story that I've been chewing over that fits in with our original theme. And I should remind you that theme is the return of a long lost book. And I reckon for a show themed around that, there hasn't been nearly enough book chat. Let me rectify that. Can I share that I have a problem with books? More specifically with reading, which used to be something that I'd do in preference to pretty much anything else as a kid. And now it's more like a chore to read. And I'm not alone. A recent radio series on the BBC picked at that nagging feeling that maybe our phones have replaced reading as a pull on our free time. From that series, here's FT data journalist John Burns Murdoch, whose columns I can still manage to read, which is possibly because they're graph-based.
9: I think the evidence on this is really solid. Multiple sources here all show something very similar. So I've looked at the American Time Use Survey, where people are asked to keep a diary of how they're spending every 5 minutes of their day. And this shows that the share of people who spend any time at all sitting down and reading long-form material has come down from about 30% on any given day down to about 15%. So that's a halving. And we see that in the UK, data from the National Literacy Trust shows that the share of children and young people who read daily in their free time has come down from more than 40% in the early 2010s to less than 20%.
2: There we go. The depressing reality, we are reading less. Katie, Tristan, are either of you part of this stat?
4: I wish I wasn't, but yes, I am. Every year these days, my resolution is to try and read more books. And, I think I'm up to number 2 this year, and we're in August.
5: I had the same problem, but for me, it was just kind of recognizing it and saying, like, I'm going to do this. And to some degree, it just became a habit to get back into. So I think I was going down that same path. And eventually, I'm probably still reading about a book every week to 2 weeks now. But, I'm sure phones and everything have a big role in it. But I also think to some degree, it's kind of, we don't really have a lot of time off work. I mean, what are the stats? Like, most people have less time off work than medieval peasants. It's hard to find time to read, you're just tired.
2: Well, I don't know how much we can blame our phones. It's much harder to unpick whether it's the quality of, say, the passivity of the cat videos that you're watching on your phone rather than your phone per se. What I want to share is Professor Marianne Wolfe, who's a cognitive neuroscientist at UCLA in the States. And here she is with the wondrous ways reading shapes our brains to begin with.
10: It took 2,000 years to move from hieroglyphs in Sumerian to an alphabet. Our children are given only 2,000 days to come up with the same basic epiphany that moved from a symbol to an alphabet. But what the children are beginning to do is to realize, number one, that words are made of sounds. Number two, that these sounds can be represented by letters, and that when you put all those letters together, they make words. And when you put the words together, you make whole thoughts. So the first basic reading circuit is when you have put 4 of those areas together: motor, vision, language, and cognition. Slowly, as the brain gets more and more automatic, there's time to think about what you're reading. And with that comes time to feel about what you're reading.
2: So books have a lot to offer us, and yet we're finding them harder to read. That's the short of it. I'm attempting a fight back. So Naomi Alderman, she's a science broadcaster, and she's also written many novels that have been turned into films. And she wrote an app that helps you run faster by immersing you in a world where you're chased by zombies. She's got strong views on preserving reading skills. Take a listen to this.
11: The generation now who are being raised by smartphones, or by people who are staring at their smartphones all the time, and who are being encouraged to interact with these technologies as early as possible, will never forgive us for what we are doing to them. For children and young people, the key thing is to develop those early skills of literacy, to be introduced to the ways that you can use your mind in conjunction with text. This is what enables you to have a mind that has value in the world and will continue to have value, whatever the AI can do, whatever the influencers are saying. To be able to use your brain well is the greatest gift that you will ever have.
2: I love that. So Naomi has started something called Couch to 5K for Reading. Couch to 5K is one of those programs where you try and build up to running 5K by doing a little and often and building it up. And this is the equivalent, but it's like an 8-week program. So you do 10 to 15 minutes twice a day. And I'm going to start it. I meant to start it last week and I didn't, but I'm declaring it here, and I'm going to be publicly shamed if I don't.
4: I'll do it with you, Marnie. I think that sounds great.
2: Excellent.
4: I want to do that one alongside the Couch to 5K for Running.
2: Or I could do double the reading and none of the running, because that's much more up my street.
4: Anything's good.
2: So yes, an overdue library book returned 150 years late, had us exploring overdue earthquakes, a lost and found meteorite, and a new library for the code we didn't know we needed to archive. I've also added Penguin Vaccinator to my list of alternative careers and raced through the joys of reading and how I'm going to fight the lure of my phone. Big thanks to this week's panellists in Sydney, Australia, Katie Silver.
4: Thanks for having me, Marnie.
2: And in Helsinki, Finland, thank you, Tristan Artone.
5: Kiitos, Obaha.
2: I'm Marnie Chesterton. This week's producer was Lucy Davis with Ella Hubber, Imi Harper and Robbie Wojciechowski. Do join us next week for more Unexpected Elements.
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15: At 8 hours GMT, welcome to the newsroom from the BBC World Service with Valerie Saunderson. Imran Khan, Pakistan's former Prime Minister, has been returned to jail in Rawalpindi after being treated in hospital under a Supreme Court order. A warning, the latest El Nino weather event could be the biggest since records began. Israeli settlers have returned to the settlement of Kadim in the occupied West Bank, 21 years after it was evacuated, to the dismay of Palestinians.
16: We are defenseless. Europe has no time for us. America is preoccupied with Iran, and the Arab countries have their own internal problems.
15: And Cuba's representative to the UN condemns new US sanctions and warns about any US military action. We voice the words of Ernesto Soberan Guzman.
17: It will not only affect Cuba and the US, but also jeopardize peace, security and stability in the Western Hemisphere and even the entire world.
15: On the newsroom after this update.
3: BBC News with Neil Nunes. Meteorologists have warned that a developing El Nino weather system could become the largest in living memory. The scientists say sea temperatures in the tropical central Pacific, areas around Indonesia and Australia, could rise more than 3 degrees above normal. The effects are already being felt in different parts of the world, as Professor Adam Skaife from the British Met Office explains.
18: This is a big perturbation to the climate system. It's a natural perturbation, happens every few years, but it's a big effect. There's lots of extra rainfall, rising motion and convection in the central and east Pacific, but what goes up must come back down, and so you end up with drought in places like the Amazon and Central America, and also further west in the Pacific, in the maritime continent. And we can already see, actually, Indian rainfall. It's their monsoon season that is already running much below normal.
3: Pakistan's former Prime Minister Imran Khan has been returned to prison after receiving medical attention in hospital in Islamabad under a Supreme Court order. The government said a team of doctors had examined Mr. Khan and declared him medically fit. He's been held in prison for 3 years on corruption charges that he says are politically motivated. Pakistani television showed images of Mr. Khan's supporters showering the vehicle carrying him with flowers. A court in Hong Kong has convicted two pro-democracy activists of subversion. Lee Chuk-yan and Chow Hung Tong used to organize annual candlelit vigils marking China's killing of hundreds, perhaps thousands, of pro-democracy protesters in Tiananmen Square in 1989. A third defendant, Albert Ho, a former legislator, pleaded guilty. The wife of Lee Chuk-yan, Elizabeth Tang, gave her reaction outside the court.
19: Of course, there's no surprises. But still, I'm disappointed and I'm angry because I don't think he has committed any unlawful means. But still, he's found guilty. I think it's most unjust.
3: Japan has carried out its first execution for more than a year. The country is one of only two in the G7 to have the death penalty, but rarely uses it. Our Tokyo correspondent Kurumi Mori has more.
20: The Ministry of Justice executed 58-year-old Suna Takami for killing five people in an arson attack at a pachinko parlor in Osaka. Takami poured gasoline on the floor and set it on fire, killing five customers and employees and injuring 10 others. His defense argued that he had diminished mental capacity, but the courts upheld his death sentence. This execution came 17 years after the crime and marked the first under the current Takaichi administration.
3: This is the world news from the BBC. The United States has deported to Haiti the first group of people since the government won a legal case ending the temporary protected status of 350,000 Haitians. 160 deportees were taken to Cap Haïtien in the north of the country because the airport in the capital, Port-au-Prince, is considered too dangerous. Police in South Africa have arrested five suspects, including two Mexicans, after uncovering what they described as a multi-million dollar crystal meth lab on a remote farm. Officers raided the lab in the northern town of Messina early on Friday. They said it followed a two-month investigation into suspicious activities at the farm. Prosecutors in Australia have said the UK rapper Young Philly is to be retried on three rape charges a month after a jury found him not guilty of raping a fan after performing at a nightclub in Perth 2 years ago. Our Australia correspondent Katie Watson has more details.
21: The YouTuber, whose real name is Andrés Felipe Valencia Barrientos, was accused of sexually assaulting a 20-year-old woman in his hotel room while on tour in Australia. The court heard that the pair had engaged in consensual sex before Barrientos turned violent. He'd faced 10 charges in total, and last month the jury found him guilty of two counts of assault. The jury couldn't, though, come to a decision on three counts of rape. He'll face a retrial for those and be sentenced for his guilty assault charges after that.
3: One of the most famous footballs in history has gone up for auction in the United States. The ball was used when Diego Maradona scored both the controversial Hand of God and the so-called Goal of the Century against England at the 1986 World Cup. The auction house believes that the football could fetch more than $10 million. BBC World News.
15: It's 8:06 GMT. You're listening to The Newsroom on the BBC World Service with me, Valerie Sanderson. Pakistan's Prime Minister Imran Khan is back in prison after being taken to hospital on Tuesday amid reports that he was unwell. His lawyers say he's practically blind in one eye. But on Friday morning, doctors at the hospital deemed him medically fit. Mr. Khan has been held in prison for 3 years on corruption charges, which he says are politically motivated. Some of his supporters spoke to the BBC.
22: As soon as we heard that Imran Khan would be transferred from the jail to Shifa International Hospital for better medical treatment, I found the decision very welcome. We appreciate it. It's a very positive move.
23: As for bringing Mr. Khan to the Shifa International Hospital, to be honest, I have mixed feelings. There's great happiness, yet also deep concern regarding why matters reached this point and why the decision was made so late.
15: Well, our correspondent Caroline Davis joins us now from Islamabad. And Carrie, I understand there's a news conference going on now. What has emerged so far?
24: Yes, so we've just finished the news conference, which was with two of Imran Khan's sisters and also his personal physician. And during that conference, they talked a little bit about what happened last night, because there was really quite a lot of confusion around this transfer to hospital and then back again to prison. So Imran Khan, there'd been a Supreme Court ruling that had said that he should be moved to a particular hospital, which was a private hospital. That was the hospital that his family and party preferred him to go to, and they wanted him to be seen by his own personal physician. However, it has now emerged that he did not go to that hospital. Instead, he was taken along with his sister to a different hospital, which is a state-run facility. His doctor, meanwhile, told us at the conference that he was taken to the private hospital where he waited for Mr. Khan, but Mr. Khan never appeared because he was taken from the state-run hospital straight back to prison. So a lot of confusion around exactly what happened there. The Mr. Khan did have checks and tests done on him. They were observed by his sister, who is also a doctor as well, so that she was monitoring what happened. Now, the other sort of element of confusion here is that we were repeatedly told during the press conference about how fit and healthy Mr. Khan is as an individual, but also that they have these ongoing concerns about some of his blood pressure readings that had been taken in the run-up to this. Those have apparently improved, and the eye condition that you mentioned as well, which was particularly prevalent earlier this year, we've also seen reports that that has improved as well. And Mr. Khan is now back in prison. I think beyond all of the health concerns, which obviously a large amount of his supporters are very worried about, this is also about something else. This is the fact that after over 3 years in prison, this is the first indication of Mr. Khan getting some form of relief, in whatever form that is, from the court system. And the fact that that hasn't happened for the course of the last three years has meant there's been a lot of speculation here in Islamabad about what might be going on behind the scenes that has led to that level of development. Now, that is all speculation. We have not heard of anything from either from Imran Khan's party talking about any form of deal or discussions going on, particularly with Pakistan's politically powerful military and intelligence services. And of course, we've not heard anything from the military's side either, but that is certainly what people are watching, and that is also why all of these tiny intricacies, which might seem like intricacies about which hospital he went to and how quickly he was transferred back, are also being monitored and looked at, because everybody's trying to see if this is an indication of what might happen next with Mr. Khan.
15: Thanks, Carrie. Caroline Davis there. It seems every week another report is released about the increasingly worrying state of the climate, and today is no exception. Scientists are now warning that the El Niño weather event developing over the Pacific Ocean is likely to be the strongest in living memory. Professor Adam Scaife is head of long-range forecasting for Britain's Met Office, which released the latest data.
18: I've been involved in long-range forecasting for many years, and I have never seen an event like this in our forecasts. The tropical Pacific is warming faster than I've ever seen, and assuming the forecasts are correct, and we've got very high confidence at this stage, we think that when it peaks in November and December, it's likely to be record event, unprecedented beyond anything we've seen in living memory.
15: Well, I'm joined by our environment correspondent, Matt McGraw. Matt, what can you add to what Professor Adam Scaife was saying about this assessment?
0: Well, these warnings, Valerie, have been increasing in intensity from the scientists as they've been observing the data. They first declared the El Niño a couple of months ago, back in April or May, and they knew that it would peak towards the end of the year or early next year. But what they've seen in the data so far is a really strong strengthening of the warming in a particular area that they monitor all the time. And at the moment, it's over 2 degrees warmer than it should be. The Met Office is saying it could get to 3 degrees. Other forecasts have said it could get to 4 degrees. That is just unheard of, going back to the 19th century in terms of records. So it's worrying the scientists. They're concerned about it. It's happening in a much warmer world, as we know from climate change. And so the impacts might be a bit unpredictable and essentially much more strengthened than they have been in the past.
15: Very straightforward question here, Matt. I mean, why is El Niño so important?
0: Because it's a regular naturally occurring weather phenomenon that disturbs natural events around the world. It brings heat across the Pacific Ocean. That heat comes up into the atmosphere. It changes the winds around the world. So it has impacts in many, many places. And we've known this for, you know, hundreds of years. It's been a known phenomenon. But what's happened in recent decades or so is the strengthening of that in a warmer world. And now we're seeing real impacts, and we are already starting to see them actually in the last couple of weeks. We've seen much more flooding in Peru and in South America. We're seeing warnings from the Panama Canal that they may have to, you know, reduce the number of ships going through it because of drought that's linked to El Niño. So these impacts are happening in a warmer world and are having likely to have more impact all around the world over the next 6 to 12 months.
15: And what do you think we can expect in those 6 to 12 months?
0: Well, the Met Office today talked about severe droughts in South America and the Western Pacific. We're likely to see impacts on food and food production. We're likely to see drier in some parts of the world and wetter in others. That's this difficult to predict pattern about the El Nino event. So we will see maybe the monsoon depressed in India and some parts of Asia. We might see more intense rainfall in other parts, such as in South America, as we said. The impacts vary from region to region, but overall it's having an impact, and it's likely to be quite a severe one, since the scientists are getting their warnings out pretty early.
11: And what can be done?
0: This is not something we can do something about. We have to, I guess, endure it more than anything else. It's not directly linked to climate change in the sense that climate change is known to be affecting it. We know that this is happening in a warmer world, and therefore the impacts are likely to be greater, but it's not something that's been directly linked to the use of fossil fuels or things like that. It's a natural event, but the impacts, they're happening, and they're really strong, and happening in a much warmer world, as we've seen across Europe this year with heat wave after heat wave and droughts affecting farmers. That is likely upping the ante, upping the impacts of those impacts, and making potentially impacts on food shortages, rising prices, a whole range of things, and also will likely make next year the warmest year on record, probably by some distance.
11: Thanks, Matt. Matt McGrath there. Israeli settlers have returned to the settlement of Kadim in the occupied West Bank, 21 years after it was evacuated by a previous Israeli government. Kadim is the last of four West Bank settlements dismantled in 2005 to be reopened under the current Israeli government, and is part of a sprint to expand settlement across the West Bank before elections are held in Israel in October. Our Middle East correspondent Lucy Williamson has this report from outside Kadim.
1: Flanked by government ministers and rows of new white caravans, settler leader Yossi Dagan congratulated Kadim's new settler families as the inaugural ribbon was cut. "We've corrected the expulsion from northern Samaria," Dagan said, using the biblical name for the occupied West Bank, vowing that Jewish settlers would return to Gaza too. This area around Jenin is the latest focus of Israel's push to expand settlements across the West Bank. Government ministers and settler leaders were invited to Kadim's opening ceremony. Journalists were not. Down a narrow track just behind the settlement, we found a Palestinian vegetable farmer and his family. He asked us to hide his identity. As a boy, he told us he'd watched from this same house as the settlement of Kadim was built, then watched it evacuated two decades later. Now, he's watching the settlers return. This time it's different, he told me. Back then, the settlers lived alongside us. They lived their lives and we lived ours. But now, they already drove my nephews away from their citrus trees, telling them, you have no place here.

0: Settlers try to enter our homes and provoke us in every possible way. The biggest problem is after midnight. After midnight, they have powerful floodlights, and they stop right next to the house, shining them directly through the windows, house after house, until 2 or 3 in the morning.
1: Alongside new settlements around Jenin are new Israeli military bases, including one near Jenin's refugee camp, the first permanent Israeli military site built on land under full Palestinian Authority control.
2: In the past, we enjoyed the bliss of not having settlements. Now, we live in a hell made by settlers and their attacks.
1: Kamal Abu al-Rub is the Palestinian Authority governor in Jenin.
2: It's as if the Israelis are racing against time before the upcoming elections. Many of the areas around the city are now surrounded by settlements. Farmers are afraid and anxious about settler attacks when they go to work on their lands. They have also cut off roads, bulldozed lands, and cut down trees.
3: This is the road that links the new settlement of Kadim to Israel. The last time I was here, just a few weeks ago, we sat in a cafe over here drinking coffee, surrounded by Palestinian shops and businesses. Since then, dozens of those businesses have been flattened by the Israeli army. It gives you some sense of how fast things here are changing.
4: Lucy Williamson, you're listening to The Newsroom from the BBC World Service. The Trump administration is ramping up the pressure on Cuba with a new raft of sanctions targeting various individuals and organizations. The U.S. Secretary of State Marco Rubio announced the new restrictions on Thursday. Cuba's U.N. representative Ernesto Sobran Guzman denounced the sanctions and warned that any U.S. military action against the Caribbean island would have serious repercussions.
5: Sobre las consecuencias incalculables.
6: Once a military adventure against Cuba is launched, the consequences will be immeasurable. It will not only affect Cuba and the US, but also jeopardize peace, security and stability in the Western Hemisphere and even the entire world.
4: Of course, the US has already slapped many sanctions on Cuba. To hear more, we spoke to Luis Fajardo from BBC Monitoring.
7: This round of sanctions affects three officials who were involved in a more political role in an agency that the U.S. says was, quote unquote, exporting communist subversion to other countries. And it also involves sanctions to 9 agencies in things like the Ministry of Construction, a company involved in nickel mining, which traditionally has been an important source of money for Cuba. So it is part of a continued effort by the U.S. to weaken the Cuban economy on top of great restrictions, for example, on oil, on fuel, and all kinds of things that are causing a great deal of disruption in the Cuban economy. All in all, a very difficult situation for Cubans trying to withstand this economic pressure by the U.S. They're facing a lot of disruption in their everyday life. Energy shortages are leading to big power outages, very frequent across the country. There are shortages of basic goods, and there's a sense of serious economic deterioration, inflation, all kinds of things. And besides a traditional escape valve for the island, which was immigration to the U.S., of course, it is much, much more restricted nowadays. The United States, particularly the Trump administration, has been saying that they want political change in the island. There's been a lot of speculation in the media that the U.S. was trying to look for a Venezuelan-type scenario where someone in the Cuban administration would agree for a takeover with the U.S. and cooperate somehow with the U.S. Many, many different U.S. governments have tried to change the political situation in Cuba and have failed. So it is very difficult just to assume that this time they're going to be successful.
4: Luis Fajardo. This morning's headlines here in Britain are dominated by the news that Prince Harry and his family are returning to the UK after 6 years in America. Reports in Australia say that his wife, Meghan, has been offered an acting role here, which sources close to the family have not denied. One of the key questions, though, is who will fund his security, as the BBC's royal correspondent Helena Wilkinson explains.
8: You'll remember that when Prince Harry left the UK to go to California with his family, his security here in the UK was downgraded because he was a non-working royal and he had moved out of the country. The question is, now that he and his family are returning to the UK, how is his security going to look?

0: When he was over in America, he had his own private security, and he was angry that the security here in the UK when he returned had been downgraded. There is a Whitehall committee called RAVEC. They look at security around royalty and also VIPs. Now, remember that when Prince Harry does return with his family to live here in the UK, they will continue to be non-working royals. They will be private citizens, but Prince Harry is the son of the king, and so this committee will have to make a new assessment, one that is tailored to Prince Harry's new circumstances, and they may now decide to give him levels of taxpayer funded protection that he has always wanted, but that is not clear at this stage.
1: Helena Wilkinson. A new film, The Cycle of Love, focusing on the discrimination people can face because of India's caste system, has premiered in the US. It tells the true life story of PK, a street artist from the marginalised Dalit caste who cycled more than 9,000 kilometres from India to Europe to try to reunite with his true love, Lotta, from Sweden. About 200 million people in India are Dalits, historically known as untouchables, who face generations of discrimination and exclusion. Our culture correspondent Noor Nanji spoke to Priyanka Chopra Jonas, who executive produced the movie, and its director Orlando von Einsiedel, and asked them what the real-life PK and Lotta think about the film.
2: I think one of the things that makes me feel that maybe we got it right is when this film's played at film festivals, PK and Lotta have come and they've watched every single screening of the film, which is amazing.
3: Cute together. Like, you meet them and you're like, wow, you know, this is a love story with a happy ending because you're still together and you're still cute. Like, they're still like, they hold hands and they're affectionate. And I'm like, I want that after 50 years, you know, it's amazing.
4: What does this film say to you about the power of love?
3: I think it stands for how resilient love can be. And I think resilience is one of the most important qualities when it's actually really true love. Like, when you're resilient and you're like, I will bend heaven and earth to achieve this thing, that makes it passionate, it makes it magical. And this movie is like an absolute example of that.
4: Orlando, do you think many people outside of India will be shocked that this level of discrimination based on a person's caste exists?
2: Well, I think discrimination exists in all societies. I think more than anything, this is also, as Priyanka was saying, this is a story about extraordinary human resilience and a man learning to love himself, and by loving himself, being able to love others.
4: And Priyanka, the issues in this film of social justice and a fairer system are very topical right now, given the protests we've seen in India. How timely do you feel that your film is, and what do you hope that the film will achieve?
3: I think this is a conversation which is timely at any given time. And it's unfortunate that, I'm sorry, but your question makes it timely just currently. I think these are issues we've discussed historically. And as human beings, taking the right step in that direction is what is crucial.
4: And the word untouchable itself is quite contentious and maybe even offensive to some. What discussions did you guys have around it?
2: So, you know, whenever you make a film outside of your own socioeconomic experience, it's an enormous responsibility. We took trying to get this right in the film very, very seriously. That began by working together with PK, Lotta and the whole family. But we also surrounded ourselves with experts. We worked with a number of cast experts on this film. And, you know, I knew very little about this before getting into it and done my best to educate myself. And hopefully we've done a job of representing this correctly in the film.
1: Orlando von Einsiedel. And you also heard from Priyanka Chopra Jonas speaking there to Noor Nanji. Now, let's listen to one of the most infamous moments in the history of football.
5: And Maradona gives Argentina the lead. The England players protesting to the referee, and the goal is given. A use of the hand that England are complaining about.
1: And that was the moment that Diego Maradona used his hand to score the opening goal in Argentina's World Cup quarter-final against England in 1986, which came to be known as the Hand of God. Well, later, Maradona dribbled that very same ball past several defenders and crushed England's hopes with the so-called goal of the century. Maradona died in 2020, but interest in his legacy remains as strong as ever. And that ball is up for sale this weekend in the US with an estimated value of $10 million. BBC's Simon Jack spoke to football journalist and Diego Maradona biographer Guillaume Balague.
6: They've tried to sell it before, and even though somebody tried to pay £2.5 million, did not sell. This was about 6 years ago, because the price that they wanted for is closer to what you say, to the 10 million. Doesn't even look probable, but of course is one iconic one for somebody that is remembered in the Anglo-Saxon world as a genius and as a cheat.
7: That's the thing about Maradona, isn't he? He's a sublime footballer, gifted. He's also a villain. He's an athlete. He's a drug addict. He's got so many different faces.
6: Yes, and again, you have to separate how he's perceived in the Anglo-Saxon world and in the Latin world. In the Anglo-Saxon world, because you did not hear him talk, he had an interview with Gary Lineker and the BBC. I've got in my YouTube channel subtitle, that is the Asif Kapadia documentary, a couple of books. But generally, it's what you see, what people have seen, is a genius, as you said, and who also was a cheat, who had iconic moments like that warm-up to Oppo's Life is Life in the semi-finals of the UEFA Cup, just before playing against Bayern Munich, where he was dancing instead of warming up. Things that you see is remembered for in the Latin world is so much more. Is seen basically as somebody that changed football.
7: I think, if you go to Argentina, I've been to visit, you almost see religious iconography of Maradona in some places you go to.
6: For two reasons. One, because they see him as somebody that changed football. He was the first one to have a press officer, the first one to have a personal physio, the first one to have or to create a trade union for players, the first one to challenge FIFA and UEFA and saying that they were corrupt, the first one to have a go at the Pope, because he thought he could. But also in Argentina, they embrace very quickly somebody that actually challenges or sees himself as one of the best in the world, because they themselves feel that they haven't been allowed to be one of the best in the world. But once somebody represents them that way, straight away, he goes up into the Olympus. But again, because he won, and he won a World Cup with Argentina, that gives him, as you said, a religious status, really. Mm.
1: Guillaume Balague there on the footballer Diego Maradona. That's it from this edition of The Newsroom.
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11: On Business Daily next, we're taking stock of a business week in which a court case in California could reshape social media. Our panel in Toronto and Shanghai will look at what we've heard in the opening days of Meta's trial over social media addiction. We'll also hear about tense tariff negotiations between Canada and the US and follow the rise of the firm making robots that can run at the speed of Usain Bolt. So join us after the latest world news.
12: BBC News with Caroline Nichols. British meteorologists have warned that a developing El Niño weather system could become the largest in living memory. The scientists say sea temperatures in the tropical central Pacific could rise more than 3 degrees above normal. Pakistan's former Prime Minister Imran Khan has been returned to prison after receiving medical attention in hospital in Islamabad under a Supreme Court order. The government said doctors had conducted a detailed examination of Mr. Khan and declared him medically fit. The United States has deported to Haiti the first group of people since the government won a legal case ending their temporary protected status. The deportees were taken to Cap Haïtien because the airport in the capital, Port-au-Prince, is considered too dangerous. Japan has carried out its first execution for more than a year. Sunayo Takami was sentenced to death for killing five people in an arson attack in 2009. The British government has said French police are becoming more effective in stopping small boats carrying migrants across the English Channel. It says nearly 200 crossings involving over 4,000 migrants were intercepted. Police in South Africa have arrested five suspects after uncovering what they described as a multi-million dollar crystal meth lab. They said the raid comes after a two-month investigation into suspicious activities. Prosecutors in Australia say the British rapper and YouTuber Young Philly is to be retried on three rape charges. He's accused of assaulting a fan after performing in Perth in 2024. One of the most famous footballs in history has gone up for auction in the United States. The ball was used when Diego Maradona scored both the controversial Hand of God and the so-called Goal of the Century against England at the 1986 World Cup. Bidding has reached $2.5 million. BBC News.
11: Hello, I'm Will Bain and welcome to Business Daily, in a week where a Chinese tech firm unveiled a humanoid robot that could outrun an Olympic great.
13: Watch it run. A top speed of 28.3 miles per hour, faster than Olympic champion Usain Bolt.
11: Already making me feel exhausted. With us to take stock of the business week this week are Takara Small, the national technology columnist at Canada's national broadcaster, the CBC, joining us from Toronto. Han Lin, also back with us here on the programme, and finance professor from NYU's campus in Shanghai. Hello both, great to have you back on the programme. Han, why don't you go first? A robot, if you could give it a skill, would it be to run as fast as Usain Bolt, or would you have it doing something else?
14: You know, running in itself is fantastic, but I spent a lot of my childhood, and one of my main hobbies is mixed martial arts. So I have been fascinated by seeing them program the robots for MMA competitions. I remember seeing one of them in particular, or two of them fighting each other. One robot knocked the head off of the other, and the other one just kept fighting.
11: This sounds like where we should be investing. This sounds like the next thing that's hitting the small screen. Takara, if you had a robot, what would you give it?
15: So it's less impressive than that. Definitely something more practical, like just cooking a nutritious meals, you know, taking that off my plate. Although I'm tempted now, maybe martial arts is where I should be putting my head forward.
11: No, I'm with you on practical ones. I get up very, very early in the morning, like sort of 3 a.m. for work sometimes. And we had a cartoon here in the UK called Wallace and Gromit, where he would sort of get fired out of bed and he would sort of land in all his clothes. And I need that at 3 a.m. I feel like that's what the robot I want to do. I don't know about you. You guys seem much more organized than I am for that as well. Right. Yeah, we will talk more robots here on the program, because it's a big theme of the week in China. We will chat about that some more on this episode of Taking Stock from Business Daily. Shall we start, though, in a courtroom in Oakland, California? A court case that, Takara, I don't think it's too much of a stretch, is it, to say, could pretty much reshape social media.
15: It definitely could. And I think it will, regardless of the outcome. We're already seeing other countries implement social media bans. You're starting to see other social media companies start to think about some of those addictive features that are being mentioned in court. Things like infinite scroll, alerts. You know, the thing that really stood out to me is the idea that Meta as well had been colluding, had been capturing data about people who are 13 and under. All of this is obviously shocking, but I think it will put a little bit of a chill into anyone that owns a social media app or platform, and one that specifically targets young people.
11: Right. So this is this case. You've probably heard us talk about it on World Business Report or elsewhere on the World Service over the week. But Meta, standing trial, these lawsuits have really been rumbling since 2023. 29 US states, including the likes of California and New York, claiming that Meta and its platforms, so the likes of Facebook and Instagram, have been violating federal and state privacy laws around children. The states are seeking billions of dollars from Meta and demanding it makes changes to some of those things that Takara was just talking about on some of those apps. Meta strongly refutes all the claims, as we will hear over the next 6 weeks of this case, and they say that the attorneys general are chasing what they call an outlandish payout. The tech company stands by its record of creating strong protections for teens, it says. Han, what do you make of this trial watching on from Shanghai?
14: In the Chinese social media, they're very fascinated by this case, because when they look at it from the U.S. side, the U.S. debate largely begins with individual rights and corporate liability. So in other words, the question is, can platforms be held liable after their design allegedly causes harm? But the China side comes from a very different proposition. Its understanding and its starting point is the state has both the authority and the responsibility to shape the digital environment in which minors develop. So in other words, the focus is on prevention of digital addiction before it happens. And so there have already been, for the last several years, a number of controls put in place on content feeds by age for children, restrictions of online gaming to 1 hour per day, screen time controls by age groups, so on and so forth.
11: Yeah, really interesting, isn't it, about those personal freedoms side of things there as well. So what you're saying, Ham, basically, is if this was in China, it wouldn't be an issue because they're stepping in. I mean, what about some of the things that Takara mentioned? Infinite scroll and an autoplay. I mean, those are features. TikTok, a Chinese company owned by ByteDance, of course, that were made pretty famous by that app, for example.
14: That is correct. But the government has always had the understanding it can easily intervene and change product features. And that is the one that's at the heart of the issue on the U.S. side. Does the government have such reach? And clearly the courts or Meta will be pushing back on this.
11: Takara, is it your sense that the government would like that reach then? Not just perhaps in the United States, but in Europe and where you are in Canada as well, that people feel that tech has been underregulated for too long?
15: Yes. You know, I think a lot of governments, you know, they're obviously within the state, U.S. United States, they have different reach, different abilities. But we're starting to see that around the world, there are governments who are seeking out the capability, the opportunity, depending on what they're seeing, to roll back some of these alerts, some of these features, the ability to converse with these tech giants to say, hey, I think that this should be implemented or this should be avoided. One of the things I do want to highlight is that I'm starting to see the U.S. government characterize this as a money grab, but it's really important to note that in previous cases where Meta was involved, some of the individuals that were pushing for change were child advocates. They were parent groups. These were people who had seen the harm, the damage that had been inflicted on young people and were seeking out some type of resolution.
11: Yeah, going to be a fascinating case. Sure, it'll be something we'll talk about on the program again, because as I say, the trial due to run for at least the next 5 or 6 weeks. Shall we stick in China, Han? Because just before we recorded on Thursday, extraordinary story. Here's another one that we've covered, I feel like, for years at this point. This company, Evergrande, if you're a regular listener to World Service business programs or even news programs, really, is where it's spilt into. Such was the significance of the Chinese property developer. A lot of people have put their finger on it as one of the reasons its collapse. For the slowdown in the Chinese economy, full stop, so significant has the company been. Extraordinary court case on Thursday, Han, where the founder, a real kind of rags to riches character, now faces life in prison.
14: Absolutely. The founder, Mr. Hui Kaiyan, he has become literally the face of the good, the bad, and the ugly of China's rise and fall in the property sector. And, you know, his symbol is significant because for up until the last few years, the property sector at one point made upwards of 30% of the Chinese economy. And so after its collapse, it has left a hole in the economy that has been very difficult to fill by any other means. But the challenge about the property sector has been it was so dependent on debt, so dependent on leverage. And that lies at the heart of why Mr. Hui has now become the villain, because he has left a company, Evergrande, that at one point was the largest property company, but now has defaulted upwards of $300 billion of debt. And that's something hard for any company to recover from.
11: Let's massively simplify what they were up to. Basically, they were borrowing huge amounts of money, weren't they, to try and expand at the pace they were, buying up huge tracts of land, trying to get lots of projects off the ground quickly and hoping that they could recoup that money back again and pay those debts off. Is it fair to say then they just got caught in a sort of rising interest rate trap?
14: They got caught because China has a fundamental fear about high levels of debt and where it could create a crisis. Because China's very sensitive to what happened in the U.S. during 2008. So when they watch the property sector continue to grow and grow and people get rich off of debt, they knew at some point the party would end soon. They decided to intervene themselves, and that created a spiral effect to unravel the property sector, and with it, the collapse of many people's personal net wealth.
11: This is Taking Stock on Business Daily from the BBC World Service. Well, our panel today are Takara Small, the National Technology Columnist at Canada's National Broadcaster, the CBC, Takara joining us from Toronto, and Han Lin, Finance Professor at NYU, joining us from Shanghai in China. And Han, you were teeing us up pretty much perfectly there with China's just prowess in all things sort of robotics and technology at the moment, and your hero of the week, as we get to that section where our guests talk about their business heroes and villains of the week, a company called Unitree. Tell us about them and why.
14: So Unitree just had an incredible IPO, initial public offering, where they have become really the symbol of China's technology aspirations of the future. And, you know, there is an ongoing effort and a competition you're seeing in the news between the US and China on which country can get to the frontier of AI. But what China's also trying to focus on is how do you actually make it practical in a day-to-day use? And so how do you combine it with manufacturing and robotics to, for example, address healthcare issues, to address where robots can be used for manufacturing. So it's a really pivotal point, not only an issue of technology growth, but really a sign of pride of China's future ahead.
11: Well, shall we hear a little bit of it again? This is how ABC News in the United States covered Unitree's latest development.
13: Unitree has put their robots through extreme tests, walking through deep snow in northwestern China, freezing Arctic level temperatures 53 degrees below zero. That same robot on rollerblades and on ice skates, doing flips. Unitree also programming robots to make beds, to help clean the house, to do dishes.
11: Takara, these poor old robots sound like they're having a tough old time. It's like the SAS, like Special Forces.
15: It's almost like it's a superhero, a Marvel comic character come to life. I will say it's interesting. I mean, I've been reporting on physical AI for a while. I know there are a lot of young people who are thinking about going into the trades. It's one of the few spaces where there's opportunity, or they see an opportunity for great career growth. And this really kind of puts all of that in doubt. If you have a robot that can do a lot of the physical things that the trades once did and relied on, will there be jobs in the future? Who knows? It's definitely something I'm looking at. It'll be interesting what other countries do, what they invest in to kind of keep up.
11: Where's the gap, Takara, at the moment then, between China and everybody else in that space as you're looking at it?
15: I think the gap relies in, you know, really, again, physical AI and how we're starting to see governments think about what this means for manufacturing, which is, you know, quite a expensive space, particularly in Canada with tariffs right now. We're starting to see governments focus on how they can improve AI within their own country without relying on the U.S. I think we're going to start to see more corporations invest in this type of robotics. We're going to start to see, honestly, probably a lot of strikes and human pushback. That sounds dystopian, but I can't think of another term for it. Human pushback, because robots like this don't require breaks. They don't require, you know, paychecks. You know, they don't require boosted income. They don't need healthcare. And so while people listening to this may think it's long in the future to worry about that, it's actually now. It's creeping up sooner than you might think.
11: Han, where are the Chinese public on this?
14: So the Chinese public have a more optimistic view, or at least a less of a negative view. I think the challenging view is this, is that China's economy, as it continues to grow, a basic question that is asked is, if China's economy is really growing, let's say about 4.5 to 5% or so, how come it doesn't feel like that? And part of the challenge is that the economy can grow through technology innovation, but it's going to become more reliant on robotic technology. And so there's a gradual decoupling from economic growth versus employment, which people do care about. But really what the government's trying to do is, number one, you can see it at the education level, encourage more students to study math more, give them school tuition discounts for studying STEM. So there's really an all of government effort to say, all right, if you can't beat them, at least join them and let's think about the future. And maybe if we have overcapacity domestically, let's try to sell more internationally through trade.
11: Yeah. Well,
15: but there is but China is seeing a youth unemployment crisis, and this is obviously not unique to the country. It's happening within the U.S. and Canada as well. And so when you have, you know, what is an impressive, you know, increase in the capability of robots and AI, you're going to see more young people who have gone through education, who have spent the time and effort to learn these STEM skills without any type of long-term job. So I wonder, perhaps it's not a problem, but do you see that in the future becoming an issue? And could that lead to some form of unrest?
14: So do I think there's going to be any unrest? No, actually, not at this point, not in the near future. But there is a question of employment issue. And where the government at least is trying to do is to say, all right, if we can't, let's say, create more jobs in the manufacturing space, because quite honestly, a lot of young people today don't really want those types of jobs either. So there's trying to create the more consumer services space. For example, in Shanghai, they have this 5-year plan to focus on culture, tourism, IP, sports. And so, for example, Disneyland, Peppa Pig Park is coming up, Harry Potter Park is coming up. So there's a lot of attempt to, let's say, throw mud on the wall to see what sticks. But I do agree with you. There is no clear answer. And I'm not sure that China has solved it or if any other country has either that China could learn from.
16: Yeah, and certainly investors in this company, Han, seem pretty impressed, didn't they? 500% or something, I was reading that the share price of Unitree was up this year. So clearly something that investors have got some appetite for. I guess the other big news in Canada has been what's going to go on with tariffs. Last time you were on with the program, we were chatting about this. Then this threat from President Trump for new tariffs. We are in the midst of a delay to that. By the weekend, we should know what the lay of the land is. What's the latest as we talk on Thursday?
15: I think there are a lot of people who are cautiously optimistic that there will be a deal at some point. You know, just recently, Prime Minister Carney has started talking to the heads of other provinces, asking them to put U.S. booze back on the shelves. For individuals who aren't aware of how Canada operates, many of our provinces have government-run liquor stores. And so that's where you can go to find wine, to find any form of alcohol like vodka, etc. And, you know, during this tense negotiations, a lot of government-run stores have taken U.S. booze off. And so the fact that the prime minister is asking people to put it back on, I think signals that they're coming to some form of a truce, a deal. Carney has always said that, you know, the tariffs themselves will likely exist in some form, but they're trying their best to get, you know, as lowest of a number as possible so that it's not as damaging to the economy. So I think there will be a deal. I don't think it will necessarily be the best. We're already still dealing with the aluminum steel tariffs that are still currently in place, but I think
16: there might be some movement around that, right? And with cars too, potentially Bloomberg on Thursday suggesting that there may be within sort of specialist bits of those sectors, perhaps things that they can look at.
15: So the problem is Trump has been quite effusive on social media, but that doesn't always, you know, transition into something real. So I think that there's something that's going to happen. Carney seems optimistic. Everyone seems to be playing along. So hopefully we'll know soon.
16: Just about it from me and the guys today. Just to mark your card, what's coming ahead on Business Daily on Monday, quite similar to what we've been talking about today. German business groups, long been allies of trading with China, but they're fed up of subsidies to industry in Beijing. So could there be a new trade war looming between the EU and China? Ed Butler will be looking at that on the program on Monday. Just about it from us though. Thanks so much to Kara Small, technology columnist at Canada's CBC, joining us from Toronto, and Han Lin, professor of finance at NYU based in Shanghai. If you don't do so already, please do subscribe to the podcast. We'd love a rating or review while you're there. We read all of them. But thanks so much for listening to Taking Stock.

0: BBC World Service, and now history told by the people who were there. This is Witness History with me, Jill Kersley. Today we're going back to the 1950s and one of the most successful eradication campaigns in scientific history, that of a flesh-eating parasite known as the New World Screwworm. This is the story of how scientist Edward Nipling had an idea to release billions of flies in order to get rid of flies.
1: I kept thinking, what we really need is some way to control the screwworms before they attack the animals, rather than just wait until after the animals had the screwworm and then try to control it.
0: That's the late Edward Nipling, speaking to an archivist in 2000 at age 91. The screwworm gets its name from the corkscrew motion of its larvae, which burrow deep into the flesh of living animals.
2: To most people, this looks just like any other housefly. It is not. It's a killer.
0: This is from a BBC TV programme in 1992.
2: In Latin, it is called Cochleomaia hominivorax, man-eater, because it depends on live flesh for the larval stage of its life cycle. It is commonly called the New World screwworm fly.
0: Edward grew up on a farm near Port Lavaca on the Texas coast in America. As a boy, he spent his days around cattle, cotton fields and livestock. It was there he first came face to face with the pest that would become the focus of his life's work.
1: I was interested in hunting and fishing and interested in nearly all wildlife, including insects. You can't imagine how many houseflies there were around the farm where you had livestock. We didn't have any way to control flies like that during. People just tolerated them, that's all. And one of the more severe pests was the screwworm. The screwworm would get into the navel of calves when they were born, or pigs, or if there was any wounds on animals. So they were constantly having to look for and treat animals for screwworms when they occurred, and that was a very unpleasant task. And you can imagine getting in a hog pen with a sow that has screwworms in it and then try to handle the sow.
0: Those early experiences stayed with him. He went on to become an entomologist, a scientist who studies insects. And by then, screwworms had become one of the most destructive livestock pests in the Americas. Here's why.
2: The female fly is attracted to open animal wounds. It lays hundreds of eggs in the wound. The eggs hatch into larvae, or worms, which burrow into the wound, feeding on flesh. The larvae grow and enlarge and deepen the wound. Within days, a wound as small as a tick bite becomes a cavity as big as a fist. The animal becomes weak and prone to other infections. It may eventually die. Any warm-blooded animal may be attacked, domestic or wild. Cows, sheep, dogs, cats.
3: Even human beings.
0: When he later joined the US Department of Agriculture, much of the work on screwworms focused on treating animals after they became infested. Edward thought there had to be a better way.
1: I realized that you would never really control the screwworm that way. What we needed was some preventive measure. Then I conceived the idea that perhaps we could rear the screwworm and have it some genetic deficiency and release those genetically deficient insects into the population. They would mate with the normal flies and transmit detrimental characteristics. I figured, well, maybe we could rear these screwworms in large numbers at reasonable cost and actually overwhelm the natural population. It all was kind of rather vague, but nevertheless, it seemed that these were possibilities.
0: So the idea, instead of trying to kill every screwworm, why not stop the population reproducing? Edward had imagined releasing a large number of screwworms carrying some kind of genetic defect. The breakthrough came when scientists discovered that radiation could sterilize insects. The whole idea depended on one crucial fact about the screwworm's sex life. Female screwworm flies usually mate only once. If that single mating was with a sterile male, they would produce no young. Once the scientists learned how to breed sterile screwworms in huge numbers, they were ready to find out whether this idea could work outside the lab. The crucial test came not in the United States, but on the Caribbean island of Curaçao. A vet in Curaçao had sent a letter to Edward asking for advice on dealing with screwworms. Looking at a map, Edward realised the island was the perfect testing ground for his method. Its small size and distance from the mainland meant any results would be easier to measure.
1: So the flies were reared at the rearing facility we had at Orlando and were exposed and irradiated and sterilized and were shipped to Curaçao by air and released by airplane on the island of Curaçao. We had decided we wanted to release the screwworm at the rate of about 1,000 per square mile per week. So that meant we had to rear and sterilize about 170,000 screwworm flies per week. Now that was a major undertaking at that time.
0: To measure the success, researchers used goats placed around the island and collected the egg masses laid in their wounds to see whether they had been fertilized. This would show whether the wild female flies had mated with the sterile flies released by the program.
1: And maybe had at least a half a dozen goats in different parts of the island to collect these egg masses. Within about three generations, which is what, about 60 days or a little more than that, it seemed that the screwworm had been eradicated from the island of Curaçao. It's a remarkable achievement.
0: Edward's method became known as the sterile insect technique. After it proved successful on Curaçao, the program expanded to Florida, where screwworms were eradicated from the southeastern United States before in 1962 moving on to Texas and the Southwest.
4: Within the last decade, once the pupae developed, huge numbers of sterile male flies were dropped over infested areas to mate with female flies.
0: This is from the United States Department of Agriculture Library in 1969.
4: Soon drastically reducing the population of a major threat in America.
0: But despite the success, not everyone was convinced. When outbreaks flared in the 1970s, critics began to question whether the program could ever work on such a vast scale. The program continued, and the sterile insect technique was soon being used against more than just screwworms.
1: Now it's been successful against the Mediterranean fruit fly and other tropical fruit flies. It's been used against the pink bollworm, and the Japanese used it to eradicate the melon fly, and all of these have been beneficial.
0: Edward Nippling died in 2000, just weeks after giving these interviews. The interviews and archive are from the Special Collections, United States Department of Agriculture, National Agricultural Library. More than 70 years after Edward Nippling came up with a new way to tackle screwworms, the sterile insect technique he pioneered is still being used today, remaining at the heart of the fight against one of the world's most destructive livestock pests. This witness history was produced and presented by me, Jill Kersley.
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8: These are working people who need to be upskilled. But how are we getting those people ready for those jobs?
6: To getting outdoors. 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
9: Good morning. President Trump is threatening new sanctions against Iran. China used to buy about 90% of Iranian oil. How could the next round of economic pressure hit China? It's Morning Edition from NPR News.
10: From 89.7, some residents in the Buckeye Lake area forced to evacuate due to flooding.
9: The USS Abraham Lincoln is heading back to the U.S. after a nine-month deployment. I'm Layla Faldin.
11: And I'm Sasha Pfeiffer. We hear about the mental health challenges of spending that much time in such tight quarters away from home. Also, Costco is getting into the Medicare business. And John Turturro stars in a new production of Rhinoceros, in which a town starts turning into, yes, rhinos. What does it take to resist the urge to become part of the herd? It's Friday, August 21st. The oldest person in the world has a birthday today. Ethel Caterham of England turns 117. The news is next.
12: Live from NPR News in Washington, I'm Dave Mattingly. The FBI says it stopped a plot by a woman who was planning to set off a bomb at the New York State Capitol. Samuel King with the New York Public News Network says the suspect appeared in federal court yesterday as prosecutors allege she'd pledged allegiance to ISIS.
13: Federal law enforcement agents say Jessica Bowie had a gun and a dummy explosive device with her Wednesday as she met with informants who she thought were helping her carry out her plan to destroy as much of the Capitol as possible and, quote, kill all the senators. First Assistant U.S. Attorney John Sarcone says the arrest should serve as a warning to other would-be terrorists.
14: We are vigilant, we are prepared, and just as we stop this defendant, we will continue to disrupt plots and protect the American people.
13: The arrest comes just weeks before the anniversary of the September 11th attacks. The FBI says they've stopped more than 400 individuals from carrying out alleged attacks here at home and abroad. For NPR News, I'm Samuel King in Albany.
12: Iran's foreign minister is denouncing President Trump's push to crush Iran's economy and isolate the country, saying it will lead to further defeat for the U.S. On Wednesday, Trump announced plans to launch economic warfare against Tehran without offering specifics and called on America's allies to join the effort. The president also warned countries that continue to do business with Iran would face economic penalties as well. The Trump administration says dismantling Hezbollah is essential for achieving a credible path forward in Lebanon. The U.S. describes the group as an Iranian proxy that's dragged the country into two wars with Israel, as NPR's Michelle Kellerman reports.
15: State Department spokesperson Tommy Pigott says the Iranian regime has used Hezbollah to spread terror throughout the Middle East. That's why the U.S. is renewing its designation of the Lebanese group as an Iranian proxy. The Treasury Department is also adding 10 individuals to a sanctions list, accusing them of helping to transfer cash between Iran and Hezbollah. The State Department says couriers transfer cash on commercial flights, and U.S. officials are working with Turkey to disrupt that. Israel invaded southern Lebanon earlier this year to counter Hezbollah rocket fire, and now the U.S. is trying to mediate an end to the conflict. Michelle Kellerman, NPR News, Washington.
12: President Trump is scheduled to be in South Carolina today to campaign for Republican Senator Darlene Graham. She and Congressman Ralph Norman will face off next Tuesday in the state's Republican Senate runoff. Trump will be speaking at Graham's rally in Myrtle Beach. The Federal Aviation Administration says all eight people aboard a charter plane have been killed in a crash in western Alaska. The FAA says it went down at a remote military radar site. This is NPR News. The State Department is designating a U.S. citizen as being wrongfully detained in China. As Michael Sullivan reports, he's being held as a national security threat.
16: Myanmar scholar Min Xin was detained by Chinese authorities back in June after being invited to an academic conference in China's Yunnan province. He's been accused of endangering Chinese national security, charges the think tank he heads emphatically deny. The official designation comes roughly a month before President Trump is expected to host President Xi Jinping for an official visit following Trump's visit to Beijing in the spring. Min Xin's Institute for Strategy and Policy Myanmar welcomed the State Department's designation and urged it to make his release a top priority ahead of President Xi's visit. For NPR News, I'm Michael Sullivan in Chiang Rai, Thailand.
12: Wall Street is coming off a down day for stocks after Walmart issued a cautious outlook for the rest of the year. The nation's largest retailer reported slower sales growth in the latest quarter. The Dow lost 703 points yesterday, or more than 1%. The S&P 500 also ended the day lower. The Nasdaq closed down 1%. The NFL's Dallas Cowboys and New Orleans Saints have each been fined $500,000 as a result of fights that broke out at the team's joint practice in California this week. The league announced the fines after reviewing video of the brawls that erupted at the Cowboys training camp. I'm Dave Mattingly, NPR News, in Washington.
10: And I'm Stu Osborne on 89.7 NPR News in Columbus. Good Friday morning to you. I-70 remains closed in both directions at State Route 79 near Buckeye Lake. That's just one of many closures in Lincoln County after heavy rains yesterday. We'll have an update coming up in your local news at 5:31. Patchy fog this morning, then sunny skies by this afternoon, a high of 81 degrees. Mostly clear tonight, a low 63. And some rain returns tomorrow. Sunny in the afternoon, showers and storms later in the day, a high of 80 degrees. 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
11: It's Morning Edition from NPR News. I'm Sasha Pfeiffer.
9: And I'm Leila Fadel. Good morning. The Trump administration is threatening crippling new economic pressures on Iran. They want that pressure to force Iran back into negotiations over the Strait of Hormuz.
11: Treasury Secretary Scott Bessent says next week he'll lay out what new economic pressure on Iran looks like. Diplomatic efforts to revive peace talks have completely stalled after a temporary ceasefire was called off weeks ago.
9: With us is NPR's Emily Fang to explain the latest. Good morning, Emily.
21: Good morning, Leila.
9: So the U.S. has already, it already has so many sanctions on Iran, so much economic pressure on Iran. So what exactly is the president doing beyond what's already being done?
21: Well, he wrote on Truth Social, the social media site, that any country that allows institutions or businesses to provide, quote, any type of lifeline to Iran will itself face tremendous economic consequences. He appears here to be referring to activity like smuggling Iranian oil out or helping Iran buy goods abroad. As you note, though, the U.S. already has extensive sanctions that makes a lot of international trade with Western countries impossible. And already in June, the U.S. took it one step further. They put secondary sanctions on entities that were helping Iran evade sanctions. So as Sasha mentioned earlier, Treasury Secretary Bessent said he's going to hold a press conference on Monday to explain what this new, quote, economic D-Day, as President Trump is calling, will entail. But what is notable to me is the focus seems to be on countries and their governments now, so not just on businesses and economic fronts. And the big question that stands out is how this might affect China.
9: Okay, wait, how is China connected to this?
21: So until now, the U.S. has sanctioned entities that ship or refine oil or move money around that allows China to buy about 80 to 90% of Iran's oil before the war. But the U.S. has largely held off on sanctioning the governments of those entities, governments like that of China's. That might change. China and Hong Kong has been one of the top places for money laundering and financial fronts for moving Iranian money around. The U.S. Treasury actually sanctioned several of those fronts in June. And China was the only country that Bessent mentioned, you know, singled out this week. Here's an interview he did with CNBC yesterday.
22: A reopening of the strait benefits China. Unfortunately, they've been buying They were the largest consumer of Iranian oil. They were buying about 90% of it.
21: Though when he was asked specifically if China might be targeted under these new economic pressures, Besant declined to answer.
9: Interesting. Iran's economy was already struggling before the U.S. and Israel started this war. How is it faring now? And will even more sanctions work?
21: That is the big question. Iran's economy is struggling even more. A U.S. blockade has cut its economy off from the rest of the world. People there cannot get goods from outside the country for the most part. But Sina Tusi, a senior fellow at the think tank Center for International Policy in Washington, says ideological hardliners now have control of parts of Iran's government, so the economy is not their priority.
2: There's this existential threat that the Iranians have been faced with, so they're willing to bear much greater economic costs to kind of secure their survival. Whereas for the U.S., it's ultimately, you know, for the average American, the average voter, we have much less at stake here.
21: He notes Iran does want promises of sanctions relief. They really want the U.S. to unfreeze tens of billions of dollars of Iranian assets abroad. But there's also widespread distrust of the U.S., and arguably laying on even more sanctions on Iran would only increase that distrust and make the case that the U.S. will never allow for sanctions relief on Iran.
9: NPR's Emily Fang. Thank you, Emily.
21: Thanks, Leila.
9: The Supreme Court is expected to weigh in on whether President Trump can continue construction of his ballroom.
3: A nonprofit group sued the administration. An appeals court ruled in the nonprofit's favor earlier this month and said construction needed to stop. But the court paused its order until today.
9: NPR White House correspondent Deepa Shivaram is with us now to discuss. Good morning, Deepa.
4: Good morning.
9: So catch us up on what the Supreme Court is deciding on exactly.
4: Yeah, it's been a lot of start and stop with this. But to put it simply, last fall, Trump knocked down the East Wing of the White House to construct a 90,000 square foot ballroom. It's costing hundreds of millions of dollars. And while Trump has said that taxpayers will not have to pay for any of it, The Washington Post has reported that some of the cost will fall on the public. NPR hasn't independently confirmed that, though. And so after he starts construction, a nonprofit group called the National Trust for Historic Preservation sues the Trump administration and says that Trump needs congressional approval in order to build the ballroom. Lower courts have hashed out this lawsuit for months, and now the Supreme Court will decide what happens next. The Trump administration is arguing that the ballroom was needed to create a, quote, integrated military complex that houses medical care, a drone port, and bomb shelters. On the other hand, the National Trust for Historic Preservation is saying that the executive branch doesn't have the authority to transform the White House like this, even for national security purposes.
9: Does the president think the court will rule in his favor?
4: Yeah, so earlier this week he said that he can't imagine that the Supreme Court is ruling against the ballroom. And he said that while he took the press out for a tour of the ongoing construction on the South Lawn of the White House, this is different than the ballroom, by the way. There's generally a lot of projects Trump has going on at once, and he really likes talking about them. But he's building a new helipad on the South Lawn, and when he was showing that off to reporters, he was describing the ballroom being used to host foreign dignitaries like China's Xi Jinping, who's expected to visit the U.S. soon.
23: They get out of the car and they walk down this path onto that, and they can have cocktails and everything outside of the White House, and then they go into the ballroom. Even the military, they can use it like that, and we have the ballroom is so much a military component with the drones and the bomb shelters and everything else that we have in there.
4: And that pivot of referring to it as a ballroom slash military complex and really putting the security part of this, you know, on the forefront has been something Trump started doing when the court started weighing in and on this construction and saying there was a possibility of this getting shut down. I will just point out, though, Leila, it's not just the courts Trump is having to contend with here. His ballroom is really unpopular in the public eye. A poll from ABC News, Washington Post, Ipsos shows that 56% oppose the ballroom. At the same time, polling also shows that a vast majority of Americans also think the president isn't focusing on the most important issues. In addition to Trump's construction projects not being popular, his economic policies aren't popular, and his war with Iran isn't either.
9: I mean, construction of the ballroom, though, has been going on since last October. So what happens to a not quite finished ballroom slash military complex if construction has to stop?
4: Yeah, this is kind of a logistical nightmare, right? Because the ballroom is already getting built. Millions of dollars have already been spent. The areas near the White House have been closed off for months because of the construction. So if the court says that Congress needs to come in and approve this, It's not like Congress moves at lightning speed either, right? So having an unfinished ballroom slash military complex that completely raised over the old east wing of the White House, it's complicated. And the whole situation sort of speaks to Trump's decision-making process and how he treats the courts, because now the Supreme Court's kind of in an awkward position here.
0: That's NPR's Deepa Shivram. Thank you, Deepa.
4: Thank you.
0: It was another sell-off in financial markets.
1: The Trump administration had tried to calm market jitters and keep the government's borrowing costs in check, but investors dumped both stocks and bonds on Thursday.
0: NPR's Scott Horsley joins us to discuss. Hi, Scott.
5: Good morning, Lily.
0: Good morning. So we don't often talk about the bond market, but it does appear to be flashing a warning sign. What's going on?
5: Yeah, earlier this week, the yield on government debt jumped to its highest level in almost two decades. That's the payoff that investors demand in return for lending money to government. Carl Tannenbaum, who's chief economist at the asset management company Northern Trust, says there are three reasons bond yields have been going up.
7: One, we have a very large and growing national debt. Two, inflation continues to be a little higher than we would like to see it. And three, the demand for borrowing, especially long-term borrowing, has been added to by the immense AI build-out.
5: Big tech companies are borrowing a lot of money to build their AI data centers, and the government has to compete with that to find lenders of its own. The government's interest costs have jumped about 15% this year to more than $1 trillion a year.
0: How's the Treasury Department responding?
5: On Wednesday, the Treasury Department announced it would buy back more of its government bonds, effective

0: provide a little relief in the bond market, but it did not last. Yields came down on Wednesday, but yesterday they bounced back up again. They're not as high as they were earlier in the week, but the financial markets are still jittery.
1: What does that say about the Treasury Secretary's credibility?
0: You know, Bessent is a former hedge fund manager, and he essentially said on CNBC, "I know better than the market does." But the market's reaction suggests investors aren't willing to take that on faith. Carl Tannenbaum says the buyback program that was announced this week is pretty small in the scheme of things, and you know, it only runs until just after the midterm election.
2: Typically, when governments attempt an intervention of this kind, they need to commit to doing it in a very large size and for a very long time. And investors are questioning whether Treasury has that commitment.
0: Bessent also told CNBC the government can grow its way out of that $40 trillion debt. Certainly, economic growth would help, but right now the economy is growing at an annual rate of about 2%, and we're piling up debt at a rate of nearly 6%. So that's not a roadmap to fiscal success.
1: What does all of this mean for people who are not active investors in the bond market?
0: Well, the bond market plays a big role in setting interest rates. So when the government has to pay more to borrow money, so does anyone getting a mortgage or a car loan or trying to bankroll a business. Mortgage rates, for example, have climbed close to 6.7%. And those high borrowing costs are keeping a lot of would-be home buyers on the sidelines.
1: NPR's Scott Horsley. Thank you, Scott.
0: You're welcome.

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1: And this is 89.7 NPR News. Good Friday morning to you. I'm Stu Osborne. Coming up on the program, sailors aboard the USS Abraham Lincoln have spent about 9 months at sea, where their work is often hard.
2: Plane captains are out there on the flight deck, lugging these 100-pound chains on their backs in 120-degree weather. It takes a toll on your body.
1: Such a long deployment can also present mental health challenges. We'll take a closer look at that coming up in about 15 minutes here on 89.7. 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Patchy fog this morning, sunny skies by afternoon, a high of 81 degrees, mostly clear tonight, a low 63. Right now, 66 degrees in Columbus.
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0: This is Morning Edition from NPR News. I'm Leila Fadel.
8: And I'm Sasha Pfeiffer. Some powerful commentary about today's political landscape might come from a play written in 1959. It takes place in a little community in France, and its premise is ridiculous.
9: What is going on? What is that?
10: What is that?

0: The town is invaded by rhinos, and that's not all.
1: And then people start becoming rhinoceroses. And next thing you know, it's more normal to be a rhinoceros than not to be one.
0: That's Diane Paulus, artistic director of the American Repertory Theater in Cambridge, Massachusetts, where the play is being performed. It's called Rhinoceros, and its star-studded cast includes actors better known for their TV and movie work, Tatiana Maslany, Paul Giamatti, and John Turturro. Here's what Turturro had to say about the play.
2: At first, it's funny. At first.
0: But then it subtly raises serious questions about the symbolism of these growing packs of huge animals thundering through the town.
1: The question of what are the rhinoceroses is exactly the question we want audiences to be left with. And furthermore, why are all these people becoming rhinoceroses? And why people choose to go with the herd?
0: To understand this play, it helps to know the background of the man who wrote it. Eugene Ionesco was a French-Romanian playwright known for his absurdist approach. He had watched Nazism, totalitarianism, and fascism sweep through Europe after World War II. So he wanted to explore what makes people conform and join destructive mass movements. He used his plays to do that, like Rhinoceros.
1: Actually, this is a wackadoo play, but in its wackiness, it's actually more resonant. You know, it's that weird thing of like, how do you actually talk about what we're going through right now in our world?
0: So what do the rhinos represent in today's world? Are they a metaphor for people who go along with dictatorships or for sycophants who make dictatorships possible? In the play, John Turturro is a sad sack drunkard named Barringer who's debating whether to join the herd of rhinos. In other words, should he follow the crowd or remain true to himself?
3: Just the sight of them upsets me. It does something to me here, deep, deep, deep inside.
4: I think that you're right to have some sort of reaction, but you go too far. Try and see the funny side of things.
3: Funny? I'm part of it. I can't be indifferent.
4: If you start worrying about everything, you'd never be able to go on living.
0: I asked Turturro if the play is meant to be overtly political.
2: Everything is political. I mean, in a way, I don't like when it's force-fed and it's stuck down your throat. I'd like it to be open to interpretation.
0: There is a somewhat show-stealing scene, in my view, when Paul Giamatti transforms into a rhino. And it's this gradual herky-jerky process where he sort of starts headbutting and pawing, and it was quite spellbinding as an audience member to watch.
5: I don't feel very well. I don't feel very well.
3: Well, what do you think it is?
5: I don't know exactly, but something's wrong.
3: Do you feel weak?
5: Oh, no, not at all. On the contrary. No, everything's just bubbling up inside.
3: Bubbling?
5: Yeah, seething, boiling, cooking.
3: Yeah.
0: I'm wondering, John, what it was like for you to witness your co-star on stage transforming in front of you.
2: It's scary. It's scary. No one has the point of view that I have. What is going on?
1: I want to put a GoPro on your head. Yeah, and like watch the video of what it looks like.
2: Yeah, it's really freaky. And my character keeps trying to deny it and try to say, okay, you're just joking around. You're doing something crazy. And I think people do deny until it's too late. Whether it's climate change, whatever it is, they do not want to accept certain things. So it is like a tour de force kind of scene.
0: Diane, that transformation of Paul Giamatti into the rhino happens without any costumes or prosthetics. And I realize that in the 1960s, the famous actor Zero Mostel won a Tony for his own rhino transformation in the same play, but he did it very differently.
1: I felt we didn't need green makeup and prosthetics. That would make it, in a way, too literal. In the original, every time he comes out of the bathroom, he has more makeup, he has more of a horn. And I thought, if we can put into Paul's performance the transformation happening physically, vocally, then for the audience, we're more in Barringer's shoes. Like, what is happening to this person, to this human? So he was game for that approach. And he's an extraordinary actor.
0: The American Repertory Theater is in Harvard Square, in ultra-liberal Cambridge. In some sense, it's largely preaching to the crowd. I'm wondering if you see the message of this play changing any minds or making anyone in the non-Cambridge crowd think differently about modern political issues.
1: You know, I actually feel very passionate that this play can be resonant for many, many people across all political affiliations. You can really put the quest of what does it mean to hold on to your individuality or originality, to stand aside from the crowd, into many, many contexts.
0: John, both you and Paul went to the Yale School of Drama. You're both experienced both on film screens and on theater stages. They're obviously two very different animals. How do you think this play would have been different if you weren't doing it in front of a live audience, but instead were doing it on film?
2: I don't think it would work. It's a theatrical piece. Films, unfortunately, sometimes show you almost too much. They don't leave stuff for your imagination, you know? And actually, I think Diane's instinct to err on the sound. What does sound do? You hear a train whistle, you imagine the whole train, you know? And sometimes you can see too much. Not everything can be a TV show or a movie. Some things are built for what they are.
0: That's John Turturro. He stars in Rhinoceros, now playing at the American Repertory Theater in Cambridge, Massachusetts, and Diane Paulus, the theater's artistic director. Thanks to both of you.
2: Thank you for
1: having
2: us.
1: Thank you.
0: This is NPR News.
6: Over the past year, the sight of armed, uniformed National Guard troops has become commonplace here in Washington, D.C., sparking public outcry. But what do Guard members think?
7: I will say very frankly that the bad taste that this mission left in my mouth, it actually embarrasses me to be involved in any way.
6: We hear from several who are worried about the new norms the deployment has established. 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
8: That's this afternoon, starting at 4 here on 89.7 NPR News. Right now you're listening to Morning Edition. Coming up later this hour, NPR's Sasha Pfeiffer speaks with Wall Street Journal reporter Anna Wilde Matthews about plans to roll out Costco-branded Medicare Advantage plans in some markets. We'll have patchy fog this morning, sunny skies this afternoon, a high of 81. Right now, 66 degrees in Columbus.
9: Live from NPR News in Washington, I'm Dave Mattingly. The FBI says it thwarted a plot by a woman in New York to bomb the state capitol in Albany. 35-year-old Jessica Bowie appeared in federal court yesterday after being arrested in an FBI sting. She's facing a federal terrorism charge. Craig Tremaroli is the FBI's special agent in charge in Albany.
10: As alleged in the complaint, Ms. Bowie swore her allegiance to ISIS through multiple audio recordings in both English and Arabic. She clearly stated her desire to carry out an attack at the New York State Capitol.
9: According to the criminal complaint, operatives working for the FBI provided the suspect with money to buy the items needed to produce a nail bomb and also provided her with a gun, ammunition, and an inert explosive device. Iran's foreign minister is dismissing President Trump's plan to crush Iran's economy and isolate the country, saying it will lead to what he calls further defeat for the U.S. Without offering specifics, Trump says he wants U.S. allies to join the effort, as he threatened economic penalties against any country that continues to do business with Tehran. The Federal Aviation Administration says none of the eight people aboard a charter plane survived when the Cessna crashed yesterday in western Alaska. It was on a flight from Anchorage at the time. This is NPR News.
8: This is 89.7 NPR News. Good morning, I'm Stu Osborne. At 5:31, it's 66 degrees in Columbus. Some residents living in the village of Buckeye Lake were forced to evacuate from their homes last night. The mayor issued a mandatory 24-hour evacuation order last night around 8 p.m. for anyone living west of State Route 79. A shelter has been set up at an area church for anyone who cannot stay with family. Meanwhile, I-70 remains closed in both directions at State Route 79 near Buckeye Lake in Lincoln County. The city of Columbus has taken down the flood wall near Green Lawn and 71. That went up yesterday morning after the water levels along the Scioto River quickly rose during the morning rain. Crews removed the flood wall around 5 p.m. Thursday afternoon. Columbus City Council President Shannon Harden announced he's running for mayor, challenging the incumbent Andrew Ginther. Despite years backing Ginther's proposals, Hardin says he wants to push back more. WOSU's George Shilcock reports.
11: Hardin was appointed to council in 2014 and quickly rose the ranks to council president in 2018. Until recently, Hardin hasn't pushed back much against Ginther, who announced last year he'd seek a fourth term in 2027. Hardin says he thinks the way Columbus leaders have traditionally worked out differences behind closed doors doesn't work anymore.
12: And I believe the way we've always done things is part of what is keeping us from doing better. Seems the Columbus way has lost its way.
11: Ginther, who held a press conference on flooding at the same time as Hardin's announcement, says city leaders should be focused on storm recovery.
13: Today is not a day for politics. Today, we just had a tornado come through this community.
11: George Shilcock, WOSU News.
8: Les Wexner plans to step down as chair of his namesake Wexner Medical Center, but will remain a non-voting member of the board. An Ohio State University Board of Trustees committee approved the change on Thursday. The full board will vote in September. Wexner's faced scrutiny for his association with convicted sex offender Jeffrey Epstein, though Wexner denies any wrongdoing. OSU's been fielding calls to remove Wexner's name from campus buildings for months. Meanwhile, Wexner's not attended a medical center board meeting since May of 2025. Robert Schottenstein, president of Columbus-based MI Homes, is set to become Wexner Medical Center's new chairman. Council members in Granville have approved an issue that will appear on the November ballot asking voters to ban future data centers in the Licken County Village. Granville is the second municipality in that county asking voters to ban data centers. Residents of Pataskala will also have data center bans on their ballots. Sunny skies today, a high of 81. This is 89.7 NPR News.
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0: It's Morning Edition from NPR News. I'm Sasha Pfeiffer.
15: And I'm Leila Faldin. Good morning. The USS Abraham Lincoln is now on its way home from the Middle East. The roughly 5,000 sailors and Marines aboard that ship have spent 9 months at sea, which has included supporting the U.S. war against Iran. There have been reports of deteriorating conditions, including accounts from families who describe attempts to jump overboard. The Navy has not confirmed those specific reports and has denied any increase in attempted suicides on board. NPR has not independently verified them. NPR's Katie Riddle reports on the mental health challenges of prolonged confinement and isolation.
16: The USS Abraham Lincoln is like a small city. That's according to Armin Kurdian, a retired U.S. Navy captain. He served aboard the aircraft carrier in 2005. The work there, he says, is hard.
17: The plane captains are out there on the flight deck, you know, these 18, 19, 20-year-olds lugging these 100-pound chains on their backs in 120-degree weather. It takes a toll on your body.
16: He described dehydration and exhaustion.
17: The pilots having to land and take off on the carrier sometimes at night and sometimes at night in bad weather. And then just being mentally prepared to go fly because lives are at stake.
16: In the off hours, he describes little to no privacy with people sleeping in crowded quarters. While difficult, these conditions can be bearable, he says. But experts say add uncertainty to this equation and it can push people to their mental brink. Jack Stuster is a retired behavioral scientist who spent decades studying human performance.
18: In conditions of isolation and confinement, one of the worst things that you can do to the person is to tell them they're going to come home or let them expect that they're coming home at a certain time. And then you say, no, it's going to be delayed.
16: The USS Abraham Lincoln's deployment was originally scheduled to end in May. In addition to the Navy, Stuster worked with NASA and scientists working in small groups in places like Greenland, where return flights home were often canceled at the very last moment.
18: People have described to me going out there for the third time, grown up, fully adult people with their duffel bags having dragged it out to the flight line on the third time only to be told that it wasn't going to happen, to break down in tears.
16: Then there's the issue of duration. A 3-month deployment is ideal, he says, or even 6. At 9, where this crew is, he says things start to become untenable. Dr. Philip Hunt was for years a Navy physician. He deployed on several submarine missions. His background is in emergency medicine, but Hunt says in the Navy, much of what he did was mental health.
19: I was kind of the father confessor, psychologist, what have you.
16: With a crew of 5,000 people on a ship, Hunt says it's inevitable that some people will struggle with mental health, even in the best of deployment conditions.
19: You have guys getting anxious. You have guys getting depressed.
16: Defense Secretary Pete Hegseth says reports of poor conditions aboard the Lincoln are overstated. President Trump said recently the deployment was, quote, not nearly long enough. Hunt says a lack of certainty or reassurance from leadership at the highest levels can trickle down to impact everyone's mental well-being.
19: I feel so, so badly for that crew. It's tragic.
16: Just thinking about these sailors and Marines, says Dr. Philip Hunt, almost brings him to tears. Katie Riddle, NPR News.
15: If you or someone you know is struggling with mental health, please call or text the number 988 to connect with a counselor at the Suicide Crisis Lifeline.
20: If you belong to Costco, you might use your membership to buy not just bulk food and household supplies, but also eyeglasses, hearing aids, and prescription drugs. Now, Costco is getting ready to offer another healthcare product, Medicare plans, and no Costco membership will be required. Anna Wilde Matthews wrote about this for the Wall Street Journal, and she's with us to provide details. Anna, welcome.
21: Thank you.
20: For any of our listeners not familiar with Medicare and its various complicated forms, what exactly is the product Costco will be selling?
21: Well, there are actually two. One is a Medicare Advantage plan, and that's where a private insurer basically handles all of your benefits as a Medicare enrollee. And the other is a Medicare supplement plan, and that's a plan that you buy that basically runs on top of normal government Medicare.
20: Big picture industry question. Why would Costco want to get into this business?
21: Well, it's very much just an experiment at this point. I would say they don't have much to lose because it's just a pilot program. It'll just be in 3 states. But the reason to consider going into it for Costco is it's just a new way to connect with their members. They have a very, very loyal membership, and they are looking to offer sort of more touch points for their members. And Medicare is a huge, huge business. It's more than $600 billion for insurers altogether. That's across obviously the whole country. So if it does succeed, that could be huge.
20: And then how could it be beneficial to consumers to buy Medicare at Costco? For example, could these plans be cheaper than usual, similar to the rest of Costco's bulk pricing?
21: Well, we really have yet to see what the details are going to be. But what Costco and Scan, the insurer that they are working with, have so far said is that these plans are supposed to integrate really closely with Costco's offerings, things like pharmacy, over-the-counter medication, vision benefits, hearing products, things that Costco already offers. So the thought would be that it would be convenient.
20: For people who need Medicare, it's obviously extremely important to their life. So why would a customer go to a Costco to get their Medicare?
21: I think what the companies are bargaining on is that there's just a lot of loyalty and trust by the Costco consumer, and that if Costco says it's good, it'll be good. But definitely, any Medicare beneficiary who's making a choice of a plan needs to look at a lot of things. Costco might be super convenient. They might have a lot of loyalty to Costco, but they'd want to look at other things, like, for instance, what doctors and hospitals are in the network of these plans. They might want to look at what are the out-of-pocket charges they might have for different services they would need. They might want to look at the formulary, the drugs that the plan covers, and what kinds of conditions are on those drugs. So I would say that it's always a challenging choice for Medicare beneficiaries, and there are a lot of things to look at in addition to or beyond the possibility of using Costco.
20: Yeah, still a lot of research to do on the consumer end.
21: Definitely.
20: You mentioned that this will be rolled out in 3 states. Do we know which 3 states, and do we know when?
21: We do not know which 3 states, but Southern California might be one of the regions because that's where Scan, the insurer, is based. Scan also offers Medicare Advantage plans in Arizona, Nevada, New Mexico, Texas, and Washington State. So again, those might be possibilities for the 3 markets that they're looking at. They've been very coy about exactly when the plan would roll out, but it seems likely that it could potentially be this fall during the enrollment period for Medicare beneficiaries, but we'll just have to watch and confirm that's true.
4: Anna Wilde Matthews is a reporter for The Wall Street Journal. Thank you for your time.
21: Thank you.

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1: And this is 89.7 NPR News. Good morning, I'm Stu Osborne. Look for patchy fog this morning, then sunny skies by this afternoon, a high of 81 degrees. Right now, 66 degrees in Columbus. Coming up, weeks after a wildfire destroyed hundreds of homes in Spokane, Washington, people are returning home. But big questions remain about whether it's really safe to return. That story coming up in a few moments here on 89.7 NPR News.
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2: 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I'm Sasha Pfeiffer.
15: And I'm Leila Fadil. Right now, some of the biggest firms on Wall Street are waiting for thousands of strangers to die. They're part of a multi-billion dollar market for speculating on people's life insurance policies. Planet Money's Vito Emanuel has been exploring the life settlements industry.
16: Frank Sarowski is a cancer survivor, and he's got this outside-the-box brain for finance. So when he heard about this thing called a life settlement on a cancer survivor Facebook group, he was intrigued. This is where you can essentially sell your life insurance policy to a company and get some of the payout to use now while you're alive. The company pays the monthly premiums for you, but the deal is they get the payout when you die.
17: It's an asset I didn't know I had, which was like, whoa, mind-blowing.
16: So he gets curious and fills out some forms online.
17: That's when the people started calling. It was like half talking to a guy at the mortuary and the used car place at the same time.
16: And Sarowski knows finance. He's an auditor at a major railroad who's used to thinking about all kinds of things in spreadsheets. So he's uncommonly comfortable with the morbid math of life settlements. And his life insurance is actually worth more to these companies the closer they think he is to death. So he figures his cancer history might net him a better offer.
17: The best case scenario is for them to think I'm about to die, just because that means they're willing to pay more because they think they'll get paid faster.
16: Life settlements can vary wildly in how much they pay. Usually they're like 20 to 40 cents on the dollar of the death benefit. It is grim, but it's also legal. A 1911 Supreme Court case said, roughly, that your life insurance policy is a piece of property, like a car or a house, that, with a few exceptions, you can sell to whomever you want, even to investors.
18: That was a necessary evil
0: what was driving us was the fact that we were helping people.
16: Scott Page was there at the beginning of the industry. It was the 1980s, and his partner Greg was dying of AIDS and dying broke. So the couple worked out a loose deal with a wealthy benefactor who loaned them money to keep paying Greg's life insurance premiums and to help make the remainder of Greg's life more comfortable.
0: If I wouldn't have had the money, I wouldn't have been able to write him a check to give him the oxygen that he needed to help keep him alive.
16: After Greg died, Page repaid the benefactor using the life insurance money. And soon, other people with AIDS wanted similar deals. So many that Page started a business. And by the mid-90s, he had brokered more than 3,000 of these deals. Eventually, new companies sprang up, offering to buy anyone's life insurance policy, young, old, sick, healthy, whoever, and packaging them up to sell to Wall Street.
0: It was to the point of where I was always scratching my head thinking, have we forgotten why we started?
16: Today, this strange market might be on the precipice of another fabulously lucrative renaissance, because there are lots of soon-to-be old people. And as healthcare costs rise alongside life insurance premiums, selling off policies for some quick cash might look more attractive. Not that it's an easy decision. For Frank Sarowski, the cancer survivor, he was crunching the numbers to try to make it make financial sense for his family.
17: It's like, okay, am I taking away a huge sort of windfall that could make my death a little more palatable to them? Right? I mean, I don't know.
16: He ultimately accepts an offer for 31 cents on the dollar. It's less than he hoped, but he's got a plan. He's going to reinvest the money. And if he reinvests it aggressively enough and lives long enough, he could make even more than the initial payout. He's just got to beat the odds. Vito Emanuel, NPR News.
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1: 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Good morning, I'm Stu Osborne. Coming up in our next hour, Russia's begun importing fuel as Ukrainian strikes on Russian refineries and depots are causing shortages. We'll have that story coming up here on 89.7 NPR News. Well, patchy fog this morning. Sunny skies by afternoon, a high of 81 degrees. Mostly clear tonight, a low 63. Sunny Saturday, some showers and storms in the afternoon with a high of 80. And sunny skies on Sunday, a high 75. Right now, 66 degrees in Columbus.
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15: It's Morning Edition from NPR News. I'm Leila Faldin.
19: And I'm Sasha Pfeiffer. In the Tupac Shakur murder trial, prosecutors have presented what's seen as the foundation of their case. The rap icon was killed in a drive-by shooting in Las Vegas in 1996. Steve Futterman reports on the day in court.
20: The prosecution's key witness on Thursday at the trial of defendant Dwayne Davis was defendant Dwayne Davis. For around 2 hours, jurors listened to a 2008 police interview where Davis, known as Keefe D, gave investigators step-by-step details of the night Shakur was shot. Davis has pleaded not guilty. Originally, the recording was supposed to be confidential. Davis is told that at the very start.
3: What is said right here cannot be used against you, Keefe. Nothing you say today can be used against you.
20: However, when Davis wrote his memoir in 2019 and later did numerous media appearances, the court ruled he waived his confidentiality protections. In the interview, Davis appears comfortable. At times, it sounds more like a conversation than an interrogation. The key portion comes when Davis describes the final moments before Shakur is shot. Earlier that evening, Orlando Anderson, a member of Davis's gang, was beaten up by Shakur at the MGM Grand Hotel. Anderson was also Davis's nephew. Davis says he and three others went looking for Shakur, armed with a handgun. They found him near the Vegas Strip and pulled up alongside. In this part of the recording, police ask Davis if he intended to shoot. He says yes, except he was sitting on the passenger side, and Shakur's vehicle was next to the driver's side.
3: So you were fitting a blast if you had to, or you were just...
21: Yeah, if we would have been on our side, I would have blasted.
3: Okay. So you hand the gun to the back seat?
21: Yeah.
20: Davis says the weapon eventually winds up in the hands of his nephew, who fired the shots. Of the people in the vehicle, Davis is the only person still alive today. Former federal prosecutor Lori Levinson says the tape is strong evidence.
22: He gave that statement, and he seemed to do so willingly. So that could have a dramatic impact on the jury. On the other hand, we can expect that the defense will say that he was just talking big. It wasn't true. It's not corroborated.
20: The prosecution is expected to present more comments by Davis. The defense claims Davis wasn't even in Las Vegas the night of the shooting, and that this recorded interview and other public statements were just embellishments. For NPR News, I'm Steve Futterman.
15: It's been a brutal summer season for wildfires in much of the West. Only a few weeks after a fire destroyed hundreds of homes in Spokane, Washington, people are already returning to damaged neighborhoods. But there are big questions about whether it's really safe to go back in. NPR's Kirk Sigler reports.
23: The wind-driven Old Trails Fire, suspected to have been started by an arsonist, leveled whole neighborhoods when it jumped the Spokane River. Melissa and Chris Matthews say it's jarring as they walk up their street. Melissa is seeing their destroyed property for the first time.
24: I even told my husband Chris when we turned onto our road, Old Fort Drive, I said it looked like a bomb went off here.
16: Yeah, it looked like a war zone is what you said.
23: They lost pretty much everything. There is a twisted hunk of metal that looks like a car.
16: Yeah. My Prius did not make it.
25: That's the Prius we see right there.
16: Yep.
23: Their home, built some 30 years ago, is obliterated. They've already got their insurance claim filed and hope they can rebuild one day, but they're in limbo.
16: This is daunting, and I'm expecting it to be like 3 to 4 years before anything happens.
23: Matthews is probably right. A year after deadly wildfires in Colorado and on Maui, no homes were fully rebuilt. One study showed that 3 years after the Camp Fire in Paradise, California, only 14% of the burn zone was rebuilt. First off, you have to make sure it's safe from toxins. Think lead paint from siding, exploded propane tanks, melted batteries, and plastics.
16: Yeah, the air's not good.
24: And
16: I've had a sore throat for the last few days because of coming down here and everything.
23: A few lots over, someone in a hazmat suit is combing through burned, potentially hazardous debris. Then, a couple blocks away, where a crew is cutting down a burnt pine tree, the structures look untouched.
26: Right here is a dementia care facility with a sign that says, "Welcome home, we missed you." Some buses just pulled up and they're bringing the residents and patients back in here, right kind of in the middle of a burned area.
23: Is it safe, especially for vulnerable populations? It's a question Sarah Nuss is fielding a lot. She's Spokane's Director of Emergency Management.
27: I think a lot of the work right now is going to be on helping people understand risk.
26: People want to go back in. That's the tension, because it's their house, and maybe they don't have anywhere else to go.
27: Sure.
26: But do we know it's safe?
27: It is a very challenging thing. While folks are allowed to go back in those areas, there is still a hazmat situation going on. The burned houses and damaged places are going to have things like lithium-ion batteries, hazardous chemicals, all those things that could be...
23: The city has posted signs everywhere alerting people whose homes are still standing to wear PPE, have their properties inspected, and flush their water pipes. Nuss says they're still testing Spokane's water.
27: We have no legal ability to keep people out, nor are we trying to do that, let's say. So I think what we are doing right now is just really trying to understand and document all the risks across what kind of household people are going back into.
23: But is everyone listening? One bright spot is there have been so many devastating fires now in the West, Spokane has a recovery playbook to turn to. Andrew Welton is an environmental engineer at Purdue University. He helped water managers in Paradise rebuild their contaminated system. In Los Angeles, after the Eaton and Palisades fires, he's been pushing for more stringent soil testing for dangerous chemicals, even after all the debris has been officially removed from burned-down lots.
0: If you don't test for it, you won't know that there's a health hazard still on your property. And that is what Spokane should take away from these past disasters.
23: Spokane isn't there yet. The EPA is only just arriving here to begin removing toxic debris. That's an arduous process that will likely take months. And the trauma is all still raw for survivors like Don Simpson.
2: This started burning, so I took the hose and tried to stop it. But then this caught on fire, these trees and this.
23: He lives right by that memory care center, which was unscathed. With minutes to evacuate, he loaded patients into the back of his pickup, abandoning their wheelchairs on the sidewalk.
2: And by that time, it was either propane or stuff started blowing and shooting in the sky.
23: Simpson has already moved back into his apartment. The building also survived. He didn't have many other options.
2: But I've learned the hard way. I try not to open my window too much, and at night, when the smoke comes in, it just fills the apartment up.
23: Simpson's not sure he'll stay long term. Everything he loved about this place, he says, is gone. Kirk Sigler, NPR News, Spokane.
15: 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Our theme music was inspired by BJ Lederman. I'm Leila Fadel.
5: And I'm Sasha Pfeiffer.
1: And I'm Stu Osborne on 89.7 NPR News. Happy Friday to you. Look for some patchy fog this morning. Sunny skies by afternoon, a high of 81. Mostly clear tonight, a low of 63. Sunny to start your Saturday, some showers and storms possible in the afternoon, a high of 80. Right now, 66 degrees in Columbus.
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7: Good morning. Lower courts have ruled that President Trump needed permission from Congress to build a new ballroom for the White House. Now the Supreme Court is expected to decide whether construction can continue. It's Morning Edition from NPR News.
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7: Earlier this week, interest the federal government pays on its debts hit a high. Treasury Secretary Scott Bessent had a plan to calm the markets. I'm Sasha Pfeiffer.
15: And I'm Leila Fadel. It worked briefly. How much does Wall Street trust him? Also, there's a federal sexual misconduct investigation into former Democratic Congressman Eric Swalwell and the signs of social media addiction researchers see in young people. It's Friday, August 21st. On this day in 2017, a total solar eclipse in the U.S. went from coast to coast. That won't happen again until 2045. The news is next.
8: Live from NPR News in Washington, I'm Linda Kenyon. President Trump is stepping up economic pressure against Iran, threatening to, quote, the most crushing economic operation ever will be taken against Iran. NPR's Emily Fang reports forcing Iran to the negotiating table through economic means could backfire.
14: Iran's economy is struggling even more. A U.S. blockade has cut its economy off from the rest of the world. People there cannot get goods from outside the country for the most part. But Sina Tusi, a senior fellow at the think tank Center for International Policy in Washington, says ideological hardliners now have control of parts of Iran's government, so the economy is not their priority.
8: Iran does want sanctions relief, and adding more sanctions will increase Iran's economic troubles. Federal agents have searched the home of former California Democratic Congressman Eric Swalwell and seized his electronic devices. The searches are part of an investigation into allegations of sexual misconduct. NPR's Ryan Lucas reports.
17: Federal agents stopped Swalwell at San Francisco Airport on Saturday with a search warrant and seized his electronic devices. A day later, agents searched the former congressman's home in Washington, D.C. That's according to a person familiar with the matter who spoke to NPR on condition of anonymity to discuss an ongoing investigation. The probe is focused on the sexual misconduct allegations that multiple women have made against Swalwell, allegations that he denies. After those allegations came to light in April, Swalwell resigned from Congress and dropped out of the California governor's race. His attorney did not immediately respond to a request for comment. The former congressman is also facing investigations by state authorities in California and New York. Ryan Lucas, NPR News, Washington.
8: A lawsuit filed by four states against Meta is playing out in federal courts. The suit alleges the company knew apps like Instagram could harm young users. NPR's Ritha Chatterjee reports pediatricians and mental health care providers are increasingly seeing alarming symptoms in young people.
4: Social media addiction is not an official diagnosis recognized by the American Psychiatric Association. But pediatrician Dr. Jason Nagata says,
5: it is relatively common, I would say, for us to have patients who are experiencing some of these symptoms of addiction.
4: Nagata is at the University of California, San Francisco. He says those symptoms of addiction include excessive use of social media, inability to cut back on social media despite knowing that it's harmful, or having withdrawal symptoms when not using. Recent studies that have followed thousands of children as they go through adolescence are also finding a significant number of preteens and teens reporting these symptoms of social media addiction. Ritu Chatterjee, NPR News.
8: Concerns about social media addiction have also been growing amid adults. You're listening to NPR News.
1: 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Good morning, I'm Stu Osborne at 6:04, 66 degrees in Columbus. New Albany billionaire Les Wexner will step down as chair of his namesake Wexner Medical Center, but will remain a non-voting member of the board. An Ohio State University Board of Trustees committee approved the change on Thursday. The full board will vote in September. Wexner, who's not attended a board meeting since May of last year, has faced scrutiny for his association with convicted sex offender Jeffrey Epstein, though Wexner denies any wrongdoing. OSU's been fielding calls to remove Wexner's name from campus buildings for months. Robert Schottenstein, president of Columbus-based MI Homes, is set to become Wexner Medical Center's next chairman. Columbus City Council President Shannon Harden is challenging Andrew Ginther as Ginther seeks a fourth term as Columbus mayor in 2027. Harden, a veteran on city council for more than a decade, says he's now more critical of the traditional way city leaders have done things, known as the Columbus Way. Harden says he wants to run a grassroots campaign, but Ginther has a large fundraising advantage and receives significant support from influential housing developers. Harden, however, held a fundraiser earlier this month in Massachusetts at the wealthy island Martha's Vineyard.
9: We understand the fundraising deficit that we have started this campaign in. The mayor has his friends, and some folks are scared of this moment.
1: Harden did not rule out taking money from developers, which he's done consistently over the years. Governor DeWine's calling on the federal government to come to Ohio now to survey damage from recent storms. In a statement, the governor said, quote, we want our federal partners to proactively work alongside our state teams. The faster we get this done, the faster we can get help to those who need it, end quote. The National Weather Service reports parts of Franklin and Lincoln counties received between 4 and 7 combined inches of rain on Wednesday and Thursday. The flood wall near Greenlawn Avenue and I-71 has been taken down by the city of Columbus. That wall was installed Thursday morning as the Scioto River quickly rose due to heavy rain. The flood wall was up for around 6 hours. Some residents living in the village of Buckeye Lake were forced to evacuate from their homes last night. The mayor issued a mandatory 24-hour evacuation order last night around 8 p.m. for anyone living west of State Route 79. A shelter has been set up at an area church for anyone who cannot stay with family. 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
10: I-270 southbound needs an extra 10 to 15 minutes coming down from 33 to Alum Creek Drive. It's a very heavy traffic trying to get off the Rickenbacker exit. 70 eastbound remains closed at State Route 158 and 70 westbound closed at State Route 79 due to flooding near that 79 Buckeye Lake exit. I'm Johnny Hill from the Total Traffic Center.
1: Well, patchy fog this morning. Sunny skies by this afternoon, a high of 81. Mostly clear overnight, a low 63, and sunny on Saturday. Some showers and storms possible in the afternoon, with a high of 80. Right now, 66 degrees in Columbus. I'm Stu Osborne. 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
12: It's Morning Edition from NPR News. I'm Sasha Pfeiffer.
13: And I'm Leila Fadel. Good morning. The Supreme Court is expected to weigh in on whether President Trump can continue construction of his ballroom.
12: A nonprofit group sued the administration. An appeals court ruled in the nonprofit's favor earlier this month and said construction needed to stop. But the court paused its order until today.
13: NPR White House correspondent Deepa Shivaram is with us now to discuss. Good morning, Deepa.
18: Good morning.
13: So catch us up on what the Supreme Court is deciding on exactly.
18: Yeah, it's been a lot of start and stop with this, but to put it simply, last fall, Trump knocked down the East Wing of the White House to construct a 90,000 square foot ballroom. It's costing hundreds of millions of dollars, and while Trump has said that taxpayers will not have to pay for any of it, the Washington Post has reported that some of the cost will fall on the public. NPR hasn't independently confirmed that, though. And so after he starts construction, a nonprofit group called the National Trust for Historic Preservation sues the Trump administration and says that Trump needs congressional approval in order to build the ballroom. Lower courts have hashed out this lawsuit for months, and now the Supreme Court will decide what happens next. The Trump administration is arguing that the ballroom was needed to create a, quote, integrated military complex that houses medical care, a drone port, and bomb shelters. On the other hand, the National Trust for Historic Preservation is saying that the executive branch doesn't have the authority to transform the White House like this, even for national security purposes.
13: Does the president think the court will rule in his favor?
18: Yeah, so earlier this week, he said that he can't imagine that the Supreme Court is ruling against the ballroom. And he said that while he took the press out for a tour of the ongoing construction on the South Lawn of the White House, this is different than the ballroom, by the way. There's generally a lot of projects Trump has going on at once, and he really likes talking about them. But he's building a new helipad on the South Lawn, and when he was showing that off to reporters, he was describing the ballroom being used to host foreign dignitaries like China's Xi Jinping, who's expected to visit the U.S. soon.
19: They get out of the car and they walk down this path onto that, and they can have cocktails and everything outside of the White House, and then they go into the ballroom. Even the military, they can use it like that, and we have the ballroom is so much a military component with the drones and the bomb shelters and everything else that we have in there.
18: And that pivot of referring to it as a ballroom slash military complex and really putting the security part of this, you know, on the forefront has been something Trump started doing when the court started weighing in on this construction and saying there was a possibility of this getting shut down. I will just point out, though, Leila, it's not just the courts Trump is having to contend with here. His ballroom is really unpopular in the public eye. A poll from ABC News, Washington Post, Ipsos shows that 56% oppose the ballroom. At the same time, polling also shows that a vast majority of Americans also think the president isn't focusing on the most important issues. In addition to Trump's construction projects not being popular, his economic policies aren't popular, and his war with Iran isn't either.
13: I mean, construction of the ballroom, though, has been going on since last October. So what happens to a not quite finished ballroom slash military complex if construction has to stop?
18: Yeah, this is kind of a logistical nightmare, right? Because the ballroom is already getting built. Millions of dollars have already been spent. The areas near the White House have been closed off for months because of the construction. So if the court says that Congress needs to come in and approve this, it's not like Congress moves at lightning speed either, right? So having an unfinished ballroom slash military complex that completely raised over the old East Wing of the White House, it's complicated. And the whole situation sort of speaks to Trump's decision-making process and how he treats the courts, because now the Supreme Court's kind of in an awkward position here.
13: That's NPR's Deepa Shivaram. Thank you, Deepa.
18: Thank you.
12: For perspective on the ongoing construction of a White House ballroom, we've called attorney Greg Werkheiser. He's a co-founder of the law firm Cultural Heritage Partners. It specializes in preserving historic properties, and it sometimes brings cases against the federal government. In fact, it represents the group suing the Kennedy Center over the planned renovations there. Greg, good morning.
21: Good morning, Sasha.
12: As we just heard Deepa say, this project was first described as a ballroom to host dignitaries. As it came under legal attack, the administration has shifted more to describing its simultaneous importance underneath it as a bunker.
16: Could you talk to us about the central legal question that the Supreme Court is weighing as it decides what to do about this case brought before the Supreme Court?
20: Well, this case is about who gets to decide what happens to the White House. The U.S. Constitution gives Congress authority over federal property, and Congress has also enacted a law requiring congressional approval for construction of this type in Washington. The president never asked Congress to authorize this ballroom, and Congress never did. The courts have drawn a pretty straightforward line. Legitimate underground security work may continue, but the above-ground ballroom cannot be built without congressional approval. And as the Court of Appeals put it, each president is a temporary tenant of the White House, not its owner.
16: So the Congress may decide the White House does need a ballroom and bunker. It's just that Congress simply must be asked first. That's the legal argument one side is making.
20: That's correct.
16: So this bunker being built below the ballroom, as you said, one judge has said, go ahead and build the bunker, but pause on the ballroom. Is it practically feasible to work on the underneath while pausing what's happening above?
20: Well, I'm not in the construction trade, so let me offer that disclaimer. But let me say that there may be a national security need for a new underground bunker, and the courts have taken that seriously. The injunction allows necessary underground security construction to continue. But national security does not answer the separate question of what can be built above that bunker. It does not dictate whether what sits above the bunker is a 90,000 square foot ballroom, a reconstructed East Wing, or something else. So national security may explain the bunker. It does not authorize the ballroom.
16: The administration is describing this structure under being constructed as a concrete and steel superstructure with hardened concrete, missile-resistant columns. It's saying, in its words, it would be practically impossible to stop construction now. Do you think the ballroom is too far along to be stopped?
20: It's not. We've seen plenty of precedent legally in the United States where courts have ordered buildings that have been constructed to be taken down, or buildings that were taken down to be reconstructed. The White House has certainly made claims that the nature of the concrete they're using right now would make it virtually impossible to take it down, and that's the point. The administration is racing to have this built to attempt to outrace judicial oversight. That's not the way the law is supposed to work. So I've got confidence, I think a lot of people have confidence, that if the court in fact does insist that the ballroom be taken down now or later, that could be achieved.
16: And let's say there's a scenario where the ballroom under construction, which the Trump administration says is 65% complete, has to be taken down. Could they then be told rebuild the East Wing that you demolished?
20: They could be. I mean, ultimately, this is a conversation that is supposed to be had between the president and the U.S. Congress. We can only speculate as to why the president has not gone to Congress. There may be concerns that the answer to this relatively unpopular ballroom concept would be no, in which case that kind of answers the question. But for now, the principal legal question is, does the president have the authority from Congress? If he doesn't, then everything needs to stand still until that's resolved.
16: And we have a construction zone on the White House while that legal case plays out. Greg, I hope maybe we'll have you back later as we hear how the Supreme Court rules. Thank you for your time this morning. Greg Werkheiser is a co-founder of the law firm Cultural Heritage Partners.
13: Russia, one of the world's top producers of oil, is suffering from rolling gas shortages. It's a consequence of months of Ukrainian attacks against the country's energy and logistics sectors, part of a wider effort to undermine the Kremlin's ability to fund its war. NPR's Charles Maines reports from Moscow.
21: Even in a petrol state like Russia, gas is just one of those things. People notice when the price goes up, when it goes down, and certainly when there's no gas at all. I've been waiting since 2 a.m., says Yulia Bykhovets in a video she posted to social media from outside a gas station in the southern Russian city of Sochi. This has been a summer of discontent for Russian drivers, with many facing long lines at the pump due to sustained Ukrainian drone attacks on Russian oil refineries, storage hubs, pipelines, and ports. By independent estimates, a third of Russian oil production is now offline due to Ukrainian strikes. Russian energy

but maintained there would not be, in fact could not be, any critical consequences to the Russian economy or the war effort. Still, timing is everything in politics. The fuel problems have peaked ahead of parliamentary elections in which critics of the war and its impact on daily life have already been stripped from the ballot. And neither the Kremlin nor the Russian military seem to have an answer on how to prevent future Ukrainian attacks, leaving Russians to pray for the best. The Russian Orthodox Church, an influential backer of the war, has used the pulpit to weigh in on the issue and counsel patience. This week saw Archpriest Alexander Brutrin warn Russians it was unchristian to let anger over gas shortages spill over into anti-government protests. His underlying message, this is no time to rock the boat, particularly when that boat is running on empty. Charles Maines, NPR News, Moscow.

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1: And this is 89.7 NPR News. Good morning, I'm Stu Osborne. 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
2: I-270 a bit heavier near Alum Creek Drive, 270 westbound with some road work on that exit to Alum Creek Drive at least an extra 10 minutes down from US 33. I-70 eastbound remains closed at 158 in Lincoln County. I-70 west closed at State Route 79 due to flooding. You can pick up US 40 as your detour. I'm Johnny Hill for the Total Traffic Center.
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3: You have the view of the nation's capital, cars going by. You have the view of the Washington Monument. It's just epic.
1: Also epic will be the speed as race cars tear through the streets at 180 miles per hour. That story coming up later this hour. 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Patchy fog this morning, sunny skies by this afternoon, a high of 81 degrees. Right now, 66 degrees in Columbus. 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
6: 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From 20th Century Studios with The Dog Stars, director Ridley Scott returns with a post-apocalyptic thriller starring Jacob Elordi, Josh Brolin, Margaret Qualley, and Guy Pearce in theaters and IMAX August 28th. And from the sustaining members of this NPR station.
0: It's Morning Edition from NPR News. I'm Leila Fadel.
7: And I'm Sasha Pfeiffer. The addictive quality of social media is at the center of the case against Meta playing out in federal court. Many people spend hours each day on Meta's Facebook and Instagram. NPR's Ritu Chatterjee reports on what healthcare providers and researchers are learning about young people and social media addiction.
8: If you ask psychiatrists whether social media addiction is real, they will likely say what Dr. Petros Livounis told me.
9: We don't have social media as a designated addiction.
8: By that, he means social media addiction isn't listed in the diagnostic and statistical manual which psychiatrists use. But Livounis, who heads the Department of Psychiatry at Rutgers New Jersey Medical School, also says that
9: there is a group of people, a small group of people, who already exhibit symptoms of addiction, constantly

0: thinking about social media, spending a tremendous amount of time engaging with social media.
1: And another classic symptom?
0: If you cross the line to the point where you know it's bad for you, but you cannot help it, then that's a significant sign of addiction.
1: Doctors and mental health care providers are already seeing these symptoms in young people, says Dr. Jason Nagata, a pediatrician.
2: It is relatively common, I would say, for us to have patients who are experiencing some of these symptoms of addiction.
1: Nagata is at the University of California, San Francisco, and researches kids' online behaviors. He's been analyzing data from the largest study of adolescent development, where researchers have followed thousands of kids as they grow up. The findings are troubling, says Nagata.
2: Among even 11 to 12-year-olds, so these are pre-teenagers, a quarter say that they spend a lot of time thinking about their social media apps or planning use of social media apps. 1 in 5 say that they're using social media apps to forget about their problems. And 1 in 6 say that they try to use social media apps less, but they're not able to.
1: And it's affecting other aspects of their lives.
2: This is when it starts to interfere with daily life, relationships, and overall well-being. And it's also crowding out other important activities like sleep or schoolwork.
1: Nagata and other researchers have also seen links with worsening mental health.
2: Young people with addictive social media use had greater depressive and attention problems, suicide behaviors, sleep disturbance, and substance initiation 1 year later.
1: But there are ways to prevent kids from becoming hooked, says Nagata. He suggests having a family media plan.
2: So it's not a one-size-fits-all solution, but it can include different key components like having screen-free times, particularly at bedtime or during mealtime and also during school time.
1: And develop the plan in collaboration with kids, he suggests, and make sure parents follow those rules too. Ritu Chatterjee, NPR News.
3: And we'll note that the Chan Zuckerberg Initiative, founded by the CEO of Meta Platforms and his wife, is a financial supporter of NPR.
4: Time now for StoryCorps. Next week marks 1 year since a former student opened fire on school children at Annunciation Catholic Church in Minneapolis. Third grader Fletcher Merkel and fifth grader Harper Moisky were killed. 28 people were wounded. Today we hear from Harper's mother, Jackie Flavin. She chose Harper's best friend, 11-year-old Orla McGarvey, for her interview partner.
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4: It seems that we are unable to play. We're having some technical problems in the studio. I was introducing.
6: Doesn't the patient give you a lot of questions?
7: Yeah.
6: Yeah, I bet.
7: Like the person that shot our church, what made him do that? I just don't get it.
6: A lot of adults should have protected you guys from this, and they didn't. And I'm really sorry for that.
7: Yeah, I know.
6: What's your first memory of Harper? Like, when do you remember becoming friends with her?
7: I think I was in second grade. I was never in the same class as her, ever. But we just became best friends. And you guys would always be so nice to me when I was over.
6: You know, people mention that she comes to them in their dreams. And so I wonder if you had any dreams about Harper.
7: I do, yeah. Sometimes I dream that we're having like a sleepover and I can talk to her. Be like, so what are you doing up there? Yeah. Like, are you having fun? Are you talking to Fletcher or something? Are you talking to God? I just want to know.
6: You know, I have been thinking about my friend Beth. We were friends all through school, and she died when we were 17 from cancer. And the way I would laugh with her was how you and Harper laugh. But when I'm really lonely, I can feel her with me. And in the first few days after Harper died, I remember feeling so certainly that they were together. And I thought that was really beautiful that Harper's on the other side with Beth, and I'm here with you.
7: Yeah. Your best friend died and my best friend died, so we can talk to each other whenever we're sad and stuff.
6: Of course, yeah. I'm here for however you want to keep Harper alive.
7: Thank you. When I see your curly hair, it reminds me of Harper. And I also have little things like Harper loved turtles, just loved them. So I'm wearing a necklace of a turtle.
6: It has a little bit of Harper's ashes inside of it. It felt so important to give you a little piece of Harper's ashes.
7: I love it so much.
6: Thank you for being Harper's friend. She was her most best self with you, and thank you for that.
7: Yeah. And now she's up there looking down at me and you.
4: That was 11-year-old Orla McGarvey speaking with Jackie Flavin, the mother of Orla's best friend, Harper Moiske. Their interview is archived in the Library of Congress.
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1: Over the past year, the sight of armed, uniformed National Guard troops has become commonplace here in Washington, D.C., sparking public outcry. 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
2: I will say very frankly that the bad taste that this mission left in my mouth, it actually embarrasses me to be involved in any way.
1: We hear from several who are worried about the new norms the deployment has established. 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
3: 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Good morning, I'm Stu Osborne. Happy to have you here on a Friday morning. We'll have patchy fog this morning. Sunny skies by this afternoon, a high of 81. Mostly clear tonight, a low 63. Right now, 66 degrees in Columbus. Your local news coming up in 90 seconds after this update from NPR.
4: Live from NPR News in Washington, I'm Dave Mattingly. Federal agents have searched the Washington, D.C. home of former Democratic Congressman Eric Swalwell of California. That's according to a person familiar with the matter who spoke to NPR on condition of anonymity. A day earlier, agents seized Swalwell's electronic devices after serving a search warrant at the San Francisco airport. Swalwell is the subject of an ongoing investigation into sexual misconduct allegations, which he denies. Swalwell resigned during his seventh term in Congress and ended his bid for California governor. The State Department's top official for foreign assistance is leaving the job, having worked to dismantle the U.S. Agency for International Development. NPR's Fatma Tanis has more.
5: Jeremy Lewin started working during the second Trump administration as an official with DOGE, Elon Musk's Department of Government Efficiency. After the gutting of USAID, Lewin became the acting Undersecretary of State for Foreign Assistance. He helped shape the administration's new America First Global Health Strategy, which favors American corporations and faith-based groups for humanitarian and health work over aid organizations. The State Department said in a statement that Lewin's new role will be the director of the Office of Policy Planning, but did not announce who will lead foreign assistance. Fatma Tanis, NPR News.
4: This is NPR News from Washington.
3: This is 89.7 NPR News. Good morning, I'm Stu Osborne. At 6:31 at 66 degrees in Columbus. Several roads around central Ohio remain closed after heavy rains on Wednesday and Thursday. That includes I-70 at State Route 79 in Lincoln County near Buckeye Lake. The Licking River is expected to crest today, however, water levels are expected to remain high in the area into Saturday. Portions of the village of Buckeye Lake are under a mandatory evacuation order. In Columbus, crews briefly put up the flood wall along Greenlawn Avenue as the Scioto River quickly rose. Several other roads were flooded on Thursday. Columbus Mayor Andrew Ginther urging drivers to be careful while behind the wheel.
6: Please, please do not attempt to drive on flooded roadways. No rush is worth the risk.
3: Columbus firefighters performed several rescues on Thursday, including a 12-year-old boy who tried to ride his bike across a bridge. Multiple homeless camps flooded. Several people feared missing were later found safe. A Springfield pastor has been detained by Immigration and Customs Enforcement as deportation efforts continue in the Clark County city. Springfield's home to 10 to 15,000 Haitian immigrants, most of whom lost their legal permission to be in the U.S. on August 5th after their temporary protected status ended. That followed a Supreme Court decision in late June. The organization G92 says in a statement Pastor Gilbert Gilbert Adrian and another man were taken into custody Thursday morning outside a gas station. Adrian's transported to the Butler County Jail, which has contract with ICE to hold potential deportees. Earlier this week, the Ohio Supreme Court unanimously declined to take up a lawsuit from a Youngstown area judge who said the state's Reproductive Rights Amendment took away his authority with minors seeking abortions. Statehouse correspondent Joe Ingles reports supporters and opponents of the amendment agree on one thing, it's not the end of the fight.
7: Ohio Right to Life board member Mike Gunadaka says he's not surprised the court didn't take up the case.
8: So it was dismissed on procedural grounds, not on the merits of his arguments, not on the debate that we've been having for decades in Ohio, but the way it was filed and the person for which that filed the case.
7: Abortion Forward Deputy Director Jamie Miracle says there are other cases the court could take up in the future to challenge the amendment.
9: And what this really just shows is how important who is on the court is for the future of the Ohio Reproductive Freedom Amendment.
3: That was Joe Ingles reporting. Patchy fog this morning, sunny skies by afternoon, a high of 81 degrees. Right now, 66 degrees in Columbus. I'm Stu Osborne. 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
10: It's Morning Edition from NPR News. I'm Sasha Pfeiffer.
11: And I'm Leila Fadel. Good morning. It was another sell-off in financial markets.
10: The Trump administration had tried to calm market jitters and keep the government's borrowing costs in check, but investors dumped both stocks and bonds on Thursday.
11: NPR's Scott Horsley joins us to discuss. Hi, Scott.
12: Good morning, Leila.
11: Good morning. So we don't often talk about the bond market, but it does appear to be flashing a warning sign. What's going on?
12: Yeah, earlier this week, the yield on government debt jumped to its highest level in almost two decades. That's the payoff that investors demand in return for lending money to the government. Carl Tannenbaum, who's chief economist at the asset management company Northern Trust, says there are three reasons bond yields have been going up.
13: One, we have a very large and growing national debt. Two, inflation continues to be a little higher than we would like to see it. And three, the demand for borrowing, especially long-term borrowing, has been added to by the immense AI build-out.
12: Big tech companies are borrowing a lot of money to build their AI data centers, and the government has to compete with that to find lenders of its own. The government's interest costs have jumped about 15% this year to more than $1 trillion a year.
11: How's the Treasury Department responding?
12: On Wednesday, the Treasury Department announced it would buy back more of its government bonds, effectively refinancing some of the government's long-term debt with somewhat cheaper short-term debt. And that move was intended to kind of reassure investors and tamp down those sky-high yields. Treasury Secretary Scott Bessent told CNBC he thinks the bond market is overreacting and there's no reason for yields to be this high.
14: The underlying economy, I think, is very strong, and the only inflationary impulses that we're seeing are coming from the energy, which is temporary.
12: Of course, we're almost 6 months into the Iran war now, and gasoline prices are still high. The Treasury Department's action did provide a little relief in the bond market, but it did not last. Yields came down on Wednesday, but yesterday they bounced back up again. They're not as high as they were earlier in the week, but the financial markets are still jittery.
11: What does that say about the Treasury Secretary's credibility?
12: You know, Bessent is a former hedge fund manager, and he essentially said on CNBC, I know better than the market does. But the market's reaction suggests investors aren't willing to take that on faith. Carl Tannenbaum says the buyback program that was announced this week is pretty small in the scheme of things, and, you know, it only runs until just after the midterm election.
13: Typically, when governments attempt an intervention of this kind, they need to commit to doing it in a very large size and for a very long time. And investors are questioning whether Treasury has that commitment.
12: Bessent also told CNBC the government can grow its way out of that $40 trillion in debt. Certainly, economic growth would help, but right now the economy is growing at an annual rate of about 2%, and we're piling up debt at a rate of nearly 6%. So that's not a roadmap to fiscal success.
11: What does all of this mean for people who are not active investors in the bond market?
12: Well, the bond market plays a big role in setting interest rates. So when the government has to pay more to borrow money, so does anyone getting a mortgage or a car loan or trying to bankroll a business. Mortgage rates, for example, have climbed close to 6.7%. And those high borrowing costs are keeping a lot of would-be home buyers on the sidelines.
11: NPR Scott Horsley, thank you, Scott.
12: You're welcome.
10: Federal agents have ramped up their investigation into former Democratic Congressman Eric Swalwell over allegations of sexual misconduct. Agents stopped Swalwell at San Francisco International Airport on Saturday and took his electronic devices. Then on Sunday, agents searched his home in Washington, D.C. A person familiar with the matter confirmed the search to NPR on condition of anonymity to be able to discuss an ongoing investigation. Several women accused Swalwell of a range of allegations for making non-consensual sexual advances to rape. Swalwell dropped out of the California governor's race and resigned his House seat in April. He denied any wrongdoing, but he has admitted mistakes in judgment. For some legal analysis on the investigation and the possible case against Swalwell, we've called Andrew Weissman. He was a lead prosecutor in the Robert Mueller investigation that looked into Russian interference in the 2016 election and Russia's alleged ties with the Trump campaign. He also served as chief of the fraud section in the Department of Justice, and earlier he was general counsel of the FBI. Andrew Weissman, good morning.
15: Good morning.
10: For the agents, the federal agents, to escalate their investigation to this level, could you give us some perspective on what that tells us about the investigation and how significant that step is?
15: Yes, sure. Well, in order to be able to seize and search the electronic equipment that is reported to have been taken from Mr. Swalwell at the airport, so that could include his laptop, his phone, as well as to search his home, all of those things require the government to have gone to a court to get a warrant. And that means that they've established probable cause. Now, it doesn't mean that all of the facts that they alleged are true. It doesn't mean that they'd be able to win the case if there ever was a criminal case beyond a reasonable doubt. But in normal circumstances, it means that they have made an adequate showing based on reliable evidence. And certainly at least one, if not more, federal judges have approved the action that has taken place.
10: Although authorities in California and New York have already announced your own investigations, why would federal investigators also be looking into this?
15: Great question. So at times that does happen when you have overlapping investigations. Here there are allegations from various women in two different locales, at least in New York and in California. And those, as you said, are state investigations. But as well, the federal government does have a statute that would provide at least, if it could be proved, the sufficient legal predication. And that is, to be very technical, Title 18, United States Code 242, which is a violation of civil rights. And that is the infringement by a federal officer, because the allegation would be that this was while Mr. Swalwell was in the United States Congress and was acting in a way that deprived these women, or at least one woman, of bodily integrity. And that has been something that has been charged before and certainly investigated by the Department of Justice federally.
10: Very briefly, Swalwell has been at odds with the Trump administration. He's accused the president of enriching, of using the office to enrich himself. He was on the House committee that held Trump responsible for January 6th. Any sense of whether some of the federal scrutiny Swalwell is facing maybe because of his history with Trump, and if you can comment in 20 seconds or so?
15: Well, the issue of whether this is being done for a vindictive reason, and he's been singled out, is something that as this progresses, Mr. Swalwell would be able to raise. On the face of it, though, it does not seem to me to be akin to the kinds of things we've seen with respect to James Comey.
10: I'm sorry to cut you off.
15: Thank
10: you for that. That is former federal prosecutor Andrew Weissman. We appreciate it. This is NPR News.
3: This is 89.7 NPR News. Good morning. I'm Stu Osborne. Thanks for joining us. Let's get an update on your drive to work on a Friday morning.
16: I-70 eastbound remains closed at State Route 158 over in Licking County due to the flooding at State Route 79. 70 westbound forced to get off at State Route 79 as well. US 40 is going to be the early detour, but that will fill in very quickly. I-71 north with an accident scene on the ramp to 270 east coming out of Grove City. I'm Johnny Hill from the Total Traffic Center.
17: Good morning, I'm Pete Ross at the BBC. The United Nations says that climate change poses one of the biggest threats to the preservation of global heritage. UNESCO, the UN agency responsible for World Heritage Sites, warns events like forest fires and droughts are causing severe harm to the world's cultural traditions. The BBC's Abiona Boya.
18: The United Nations Scientific, Educational and Cultural Organization, they identify this as intangible heritage. So they've currently identified 733 different bits of cultural heritage that are at risk risk.
17: In the marshlands of southern Iraq, severe droughts have devastated water buffalo herds and fish populations. Local climate activist Muntadhar Abdul Al says this puts centuries-old livelihoods at risk.
19: If the marsh disappeared, the fishermen, they start to immigrate, and the marshes, it will become desert, and all of the marsh Arabs move to another city, and we lost all our economy, and we lost so many people, they are indigenous people.
17: Climate change is also having an impact on the way of life in Greenland. Rising temperatures are causing ice highways to disappear. The seasonal roads are vital for communities on the world's largest island, where roughly 80% of the land is covered in ice. They provide an important link to nature, says resident and environmental campaigner Mayan Took.
20: We are losing the ice. We are losing a part of ourselves and our connections to our ancestors and the principle that they lived after. We will not be able to go about the nature as we used to, and we see nature as a comfort.
17: I'm Pete Ross at the BBC in London.
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21: 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I'm Sasha Pfeiffer.
11: And I'm Leila Faldin. America's 250th birthday celebrations continue this weekend in D.C. The IndyCar Series will race around the National Mall in the Freedom 250 Grand Prix. Qualifying is tomorrow. The main event is Sunday. NPR's Adam Byrne checked out the track.
22: An average day on the roads around the mall sounds like this. Tomorrow and Sunday, it'll sound like this. That's driver Kyle Kirkwood ripping his IndyCar around Detroit back in May. It's one of the street circuits on the IndyCar Championship schedule. They also race at road courses and on ovals, most famously for the Indy 500. There, the low-slung single-seater cars approach 250 miles an hour. Now, for the first time, the series is coming to the nation's capital. Bud, good morning. Hey, Adam. It's nice to meet you.
23: Nice to meet you as well.
22: Bud Denker is the chairman of the race. He's president of the Penske Corporation, which owns IndyCar.
23: Our mission is to create the most amazing celebration for our country that we've seen.
22: The mall is focused around a roughly 2-mile-long rectangle that stretches from the Lincoln Memorial to the US Capitol. Filled with monuments and museums, it's a complex web of city and federal property. On a drive around what will be the track, Denker tells me it's been a real challenge to figure out.
23: Number one, where do you have a pit lane where the cars come in and pit? And over here to our left on Pennsylvania Avenue, running parallel to the racetrack, is pit lane. And then where do you put the almost 100 transport trucks that service the race cars? And those trucks are going to be parked along Constitution Avenue.
22: An executive order from President Trump allows the event to use certain streets, and D.C.'s government's on board. But Denker couldn't get permission from Congress to use the grounds of the Capitol. The iconic building will still be a backdrop, though.
23: So you have the view of the nation's capital, cars going by on 3rd Street. You have the view of the Washington Monument for cars going by on 7th Street. It's just epic, the views that we're going to see.
22: Also epic will be the speed when the cars get back on Pennsylvania Avenue.
23: I think legally the speed limit here is between 25 and 30 miles an hour, right? For our race, it's unlimited. But because it's only 6/10 of a mile, our cars will only be doing about 180.
22: Only. Denker says the track's mix of long, fast straights and tight turns will give the drivers plenty of chances to pass the car in front. Longtime motorsports journalist Marshall Pruitt isn't so sure.
24: It's only 7 turns. Of all the non-ovals on the calendar this year in IndyCar, this has fewer turns than any other track. It means there's far fewer opportunities per lap to try and overtake.
22: And it's a shorter track than most, at 1.7 miles. To get to the finish line, drivers will have to complete 147 laps. Pruitt reckons there'll be pressure on them from IndyCar not to have a big crash that could halt the race.
24: Go and compete hard, but if you make us look silly on what could be the biggest opportunity to introduce this series to brand new audiences that it has had in decades, do not turn this into a clown show.
22: While it might be worth about $130 million, Pruitt says IndyCar trails NASCAR and Formula One in popularity in the US. Back on the mall, the track is nearly finished. Walls and fences mark the outer edges of the circuit, and the grandstands are up for the 120,000 fans that are expected to attend for free each day. One thing spectators and the drivers might have to contend with, there's a chance of thunderstorms close to race time on Sunday afternoon. Adam Byrne, NPR News, on the National Mall in Washington.
11: 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I'm Leila Fadel.
1: And I'm Sasha Pfeiffer.
3: And I'm Stu Osborne on 89.7 NPR News. Good morning. Thanks for joining us. Look for patchy fog this morning. Sunny skies by this afternoon, a high of 81 degrees. Mostly clear tonight, a low 63. Sunny to start your Saturday, then showers and storms in the afternoon, a high of 80. Right now, 66 degrees in Columbus.
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32: 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Horizon3.ai. 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
31: From Marketplace in Washington, I'm Kimberly Adams. Prices for some back-to-school supplies are up this year. Add that to rising prices for other essentials like groceries and gas, and it has parents and other caregivers paring back their back-to-school lists. Marketplace's Nancy Marshall-Genzer reports.
33: The global management consultancy Kearney surveyed 1,000 consumers earlier this month and found that shoppers aren't just turning to cheaper brands. They're also just buying less, cutting out non-essentials. Catherine Black is a partner at Kearney.
34: Sporting good equipment that they used last year, they're going to try and get one more season out of it.
33: Black says nearly a third of households who said they were financially stressed expect to spend significantly less this holiday season. Liz Pancotti, vice president at Groundwork Collaborative, says first she's watching to see if consumers cut back on Halloween.
35: Are they, you know, having kids do it yourself with a sheet and cutting a couple holes out, or are they buying a costume?
33: Pancotti says parents may turn to credit for holiday shopping or look for early deals. Alex Milovic teaches sales and marketing at Marquette University. He says it will not be a banner year.
36: Maybe it's instead of, let's say, you know, two big gifts, maybe it's one big and a couple smallers.
33: partly because of inflation. Milovic says after consumers pay for gas, groceries, and utilities, they won't have as much to spend on the holidays. I'm Nancy Marshall-Genzer for Marketplace.
31: Let's do the numbers. Dow, S&P, and NASDAQ futures are up in the 0.3% to 0.6% range, with the Dow future up 183 points. The 10-year Treasury yield is up at 4.70%, and the 30-year Treasury is up at 5.25%. All week, we've been closely monitoring the bond market, because various factors drove the 30-year Treasury yield to a decades-long high, leading the Treasury Department to double its buyback program for longer-term bonds. That helped for a bit, but bond yields bounced back up pretty quickly. Around the same time, U.S. debt crossed the $40 trillion mark. So, frankly, should regular consumers take something away from all this? Here's Diane Swonk, chief economist at KPMG.
1: The cost of our debt is pushing up interest rates on everything from auto loans to, you know, buying a new home, which has just now hit a new affordability threshold. The Atlanta Fed just came out with one showing how unaffordable it is because of the rise in mortgage rates. And that's before we saw the recent rise in mortgage rates. And mortgage rates alone are not the only problem, but interest rates are how we finance big ticket items. And this makes it so much harder for consumers to do that. But it also does put a crimp on those companies that are borrowing as well. And that means they have less ability to pay out raises too.
31: Economist Diane Swonk. 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We've all likely encountered a Girl Scout selling cookies at one point or another, but a new documentary called Cookie Queens takes us inside the business of cookie selling and the pressures that come along with it.
7: You shouldn't ever talk back to a customer. And you should upsell as much as you can. Does everyone know what upselling means?
31: Turns out many cookie sellers do, according to the numbers. By one estimate, Girl Scout sales generate more than $800 million each season. Today, we're joined by Olive, a top cookie seller who's earned the title of Cookie Queen. Olive, welcome to the program.
8: Thank you for having me here.
31: What does it mean to be a cookie queen?
8: Well, Cookie Queen is an unofficial term, but it basically means that you sold an extremely high number of boxes. But I think that any girl is a cookie queen just for being brave enough to sell cookies.
31: Oh, why do you have to be brave to sell cookies?
8: You end up having to talk to a lot of different people, and you also have to be resilient because so many people will say no, and not all of them are nice about it. So you have to be brave in order to try again and go back up to people and keep asking.
31: So just how many cookies did you sell, Olive?
8: I don't want to spoil it, but it was in the thousands.
31: One of the things that we see in the documentary is also the pressure that comes with selling inventory. This is something that a lot of businesses run into. How do you manage the demands of the season?
8: It's a lot of pressure for everyone because cookie sales make up about 80% of the profits made by a Girl Scout Council. So they get all of this to go towards camps, programming, salaries, maintenance, etc. But the thing is, for the camps and the programming, the girls also have to pay to attend them. So that's where the rest of the 20% comes from.
31: In the film, you're also seen advocating for Girl Scouts to have a stronger say over where this money goes and how it's spent. I want to play another clip.
7: I want to form a Girl Scout committee of people who are willing to fight for their Girl Scouting rights.
31: And then towards the end of the film, we actually see the organization invite you to sit down on a new advisory board. What's that been like so far?
8: That advisory board is non-voting. I think it's very important to mention that. And it hasn't been quite as successful as I hoped, but I am still fighting for change, and I really hope that one day we're going to get a real Girl Scout to sit on our real board, if that makes sense.
31: Makes perfect sense that you'd want a voting say in what goes on with the money that you raise. What advice do you have for other Girl Scouts who want to be cookie queens or even just kids in general who want to be entrepreneurs?
8: I would say never give up on yourself. You are always worth it, and always keep pushing if it's something that you really want.
31: Olive, thank you so much for your time and sharing your expertise in cookie sales. Cookie Queens is currently playing in select theaters across the country. Olive, thank you.
8: Thank you, too.
31: And in Washington, I'm Kimberly Adams with the Marketplace Morning Report. 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
3: 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Right now you're listening to Morning Edition. Good Friday morning. I'm Stu Osborne. Thanks for joining us. We'll have patchy fog this morning. Sunny skies by this afternoon, a high of 81. Mostly clear overnight, a low 63. Right now it's 66 degrees in Columbus. 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
11: Good morning. President Trump is threatening new sanctions against Iran. China used to buy about 90% of Iranian oil. How could the next round of economic pressure hit China? It's Morning Edition from NPR News.
3: From 89.7, ICE agents remain active in Springfield, taking a pastor into custody.
11: The USS Abraham Lincoln is heading back to the U.S. after a nine-month deployment. I'm Leila Faldin.
0: And I'm Sasha Pfeiffer. We hear about the mental health challenges of spending that much time in such tight quarters away from home. Also, Costco is getting into the Medicare business. And John Turturro stars in a new production of Rhinoceros, in which a town starts turning into, yes, rhinos. What does it take to resist the urge to become part of the herd? It's Friday, August 21st. The oldest person in the world has a birthday today. Ethel Caterham of England turns 117. The news is next.
9: Live from NPR News in Washington, I'm Linda Kenyon. The Supreme Court is expected to weigh in on whether President Trump can continue construction of his ballroom. NPR's Deepa Shivaram reports the president states the building of the ballroom will serve multiple purposes.
10: The Trump administration is arguing that the ballroom was needed to create a, quote, integrated military complex that houses medical care, a drone port, and bomb shelters. On the other hand, the National Trust for Historic Preservation is saying that the executive branch doesn't have the authority to transform the White House like this, even for national security purposes.
9: The president had the entire east wing of the White House knocked down to make room for construction of the ballroom, exposing the existence of underground military and medical facilities. The president of Guatemala says his country has accepted more than 2,000 Mexican deportees from the U.S. this year. KJZZ's Nina Krasinski reports from Hermosillo, Mexico.
12: Guatemalan President Bernardo Arevalo says the Mexican nationals deported there stayed in the country for less than 24 hours. It's not immediately clear why exactly the U.S. would deport Mexican nationals to Guatemala. Typically, third country deportations occur when the country of origin has strained diplomatic relations with the U.S. and refuses to accept deportation flights. Mexico has accepted tens of thousands of its own citizens who have been deported since President Trump took office last year, as well as citizens from other countries. A DHS spokesperson said the Trump administration is utilizing all lawful options in its deportation strategy. For NPR News, I'm Nina Krivinsky in Hermosillo, Mexico.
9: Doctors Without Borders is calling for an independent investigation after Israel's decision not to open a criminal probe into Israeli airstrikes on a shelter and convoy that killed four people in Gaza. NPR's Jane Araf has details.
13: The Nobel Peace Prize-winning group said the Israeli refusal showed there was no accountability within Israel's justice system.
4: Israeli airstrikes hit a Doctors Without Borders convoy 3 years ago and one of its shelters in 2024. Israel also refused to open a criminal investigation into the killing of 7 humanitarian workers at the U.S.-based World Central Kitchen in Gaza 2 years ago. Israel Wednesday said it would conduct a criminal investigation after acknowledging for the first time that it killed a 5-year-old girl, Hind Rajab, and 6 of her relatives in 2024. 2 paramedics who tried to rescue her were also killed. Israel had denied for 2 years that its forces were within firing range. Jane Araf, NPR News, Amman.
9: President Trump will travel to South Carolina later today to support Senator Darlene Graham. Presently, she's serving on an interim basis, replacing her late brother, Senator Lindsey Graham. She's running for a full Senate term, but first she must win a runoff election on Tuesday. You're listening to NPR.
3: And you're listening on 89.7 NPR News. Good morning, I'm Stu Osborne. At 7:04, it's 64 degrees in Columbus. A Springfield pastor has been detained by Immigration and Customs Enforcement as deportation efforts continue in the Clark County city. Springfield's home to 10 to 15,000 Haitian immigrants, most of whom lost their legal permission to be in the U.S. on August 5th, when temporary protected status ended after the Supreme Court decision in late June. The organization G92 says in a statement, Pastor Gilbert Joubert Adrien and another man were taken into custody Thursday morning outside a gas station. Columbus City Council President Shannon Harden announced he's running for mayor, challenging the incumbent Andrew Ginther. Harden made the announcement Thursday in front of his childhood home in the South Side. Harden, who's often sided with Ginther in the past, says he's challenging the way business has been done in the city during the current administration.
5: And I believe the way we've always done things is part of what is keeping us from doing better. Seems the Columbus way has lost its way.
3: Harden says he wants to run a grassroots campaign, but admits his opponent has a large fundraising advantage and receives significant support from influential housing developers. Harden did not rule out taking money from developers, which he's done consistently over the years. Les Wexner is stepping down from the board of the hospital that bears his name. An Ohio State University Board of Trustees committee approved the change Thursday. The full board will vote in September. The New Albany billionaire has faced scrutiny for his association with convicted sex offender Jeffrey Epstein, though Wexner denies any wrongdoing. Wexner will remain a non-voting member of the board with the title of Chair Emeritus. Robert Schottenstein, president of Columbus-based MI Homes, is said to become Wexner Medical Center's new chairman. Council members in Granville have approved an issue that will appear on the November ballot, asking voters to ban future data centers in the Licking County Village. Granville is the second municipality in Licking County asking voters to ban data centers. Residents in Pataskala will also have data center bans on their ballots. Licking County is home to several data centers from companies like Google, Meta, Microsoft, and Amazon Web Services. 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
6: Still have a couple accidents working on the south side, including the 71 north ramp to 270 eastbound. Watch for delays here. 270 east with a crash near South High Street off to the right. I-70 westbound with a disabled semi blocking a right lane just past Rome Hilliard Road. Delays begin just after 270. I'm Johnny Hill for the Total Traffic Center.
3: Well, Apache Vault this morning, sunny skies by this afternoon, a high of 81. Mostly clear tonight, a low 63, and sunny to start your Saturday. Showers and storms move in by the afternoon, a high of 80. Right now, 64 degrees in Columbus. I'm Stu Osborne. 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
15: It's Morning Edition from NPR News. I'm Sasha Pfeiffer.
11: And I'm Leila Faldin. Good morning. The Trump administration is threatening crippling new economic pressures on Iran. They want that pressure to force Iran back into negotiations over the Strait of Hormuz.
15: Treasury Secretary Scott Bessent says next week he'll lay out what new economic pressure on Iran looks like. Diplomatic efforts to revive peace talks have completely stalled after a temporary ceasefire was called off weeks ago.
11: With us is NPR's Emily Fang to explain the latest. Good morning, Emily.
2: Good morning, Leila.
11: So the U.S. has already, it already has so many sanctions on Iran, so much economic pressure on Iran. So what exactly is the president threatening beyond what's already being done?
2: Well, he wrote on Truth Social, the social media site, that any country that allows institutions or businesses to provide, quote, any type of lifeline to Iran will itself face tremendous economic consequences. He appears here to be referring to activity like smuggling Iranian oil out or helping Iran buy goods abroad. As you note, though, the U.S. already has extensive sanctions that makes a lot of international trade with Western countries impossible. And already in June, the U.S. took it one step further. They put secondary sanctions on entities that were helping Iran evade sanctions. So as Sasha mentioned earlier, Treasury Secretary Bessent said he's going to hold a press conference on Monday to explain what this new, quote, economic D-Day, as President Trump is calling, will entail. But what is notable to me is the focus seems to be on countries and their governments now, so not just on businesses and economic fronts. And the big question that stands out is how this might affect China.
11: Okay, wait, how is China connected to this?
2: So until now, the U.S. has sanctioned entities that ship or refine oil or move money around that allows China to buy about 80 to 90% of Iran's oil before the war. But the U.S. has largely held off on sanctioning the governments of those entities, governments like that of China's. That might change. China has been one of the top places for money laundering and financial fronts for moving Iranian money around. The U.S. Treasury actually sanctioned several of those fronts in June. And China was the only country that Bessent mentioned, you know, singled out this week. Here's an interview he did with CNBC yesterday.
16: A reopening of the strait benefits China. Unfortunately, they've been buying, they were the largest consumer of Iranian oil. They were buying about 90% of it.
2: Though when he was asked specifically if China might be targeted under these new economic pressures, Bessent declined to answer.
11: Interesting. Iran's economy was already struggling before the U.S. and Israel started this war. How is it faring now? And will even more sanctions work?
2: That is the big question. Iran's economy is struggling even more. A U.S. blockade has cut its economy off from the rest of the world. People there cannot get goods from outside the country for the most part. But Sina Tusi, a senior fellow at the think tank Center for International Policy in Washington, says ideological hardliners now have control of parts of Iran's government, so the economy is not their priority.
17: There's this existential threat that the Iranians have been faced with, so they're willing to bear much greater economic costs to kind of secure their survival. Whereas for the U.S., it's ultimately, you know, for the average American, the average voter, we have much less at stake here.
2: He notes Iran does want promises of sanctions relief. They really want the U.S. to unfreeze tens of billions of dollars of Iranian assets abroad. But there's also widespread distrust of the U.S., and arguably laying on even more sanctions on Iran would only increase that distrust and make the case that the U.S. will never allow for sanctions relief on Iran.
11: NPR's Emily Fang. Thank you, Emily.
2: Thanks, Leila.
18: So how effective will Trump's economic pressure on Iran be, given that the regime has already endured years of sanctions and economic isolation? We're putting that question to Miad Maleki. He's a former U.S. sanctions strategist at the Treasury Department. In that job, he implemented sanctions against Iran and its proxies. He's now a senior fellow at the Foundation for Defense of Democracies. That's an organization with close ties to U.S. and Israeli national security establishments. Welcome to the program this morning.
19: Thanks for having me on.
18: So we just heard Emily talking about how this regime has managed to withstand years of this kind of pressure. What, if anything, could be different this time around?
19: Well, that's a great question. And you're right. Iran's economy has been subject to, I would say, the most comprehensive sanctions in the history of U.S. sanctions. What is different now this time is we have a naval blockade in place that is putting a physical pressure on Iran's economy, but also really accelerating the effect of sanctions. We also have regional countries that Iran had historically used to bypass sanctions. Those regional countries seem to be taking steps, one step at a time, to make it more difficult for Iran to use those jurisdictions to bypass sanctions. And that's a result of the Iranian regime's own decisions to target these countries, such as UAE and Saudi Arabia and Qatar and Oman. And, you know, they were targeted. UAE, for example, was targeted with more missiles and drones than Israel. So it is that the landscape of economic sanctions evasion landscape is shifting for Iran, and that's really making these sanctions and enforcement of these sanctions potentially more effective.
4: So it could sort of be the accumulation and the over time, as well as the collective effort in the region, that is creating an unprecedented level of pressure this time around?
19: That's absolutely right. You know, the first Trump administration, it took that administration about 2 or 3 years of aggressive sanctions enforcement to get to a point that Iran's economy was being really feeling the effect of sanctions, and Iranian proxy groups and terrorist organizations weren't getting paid well anymore. So now today, things have really shifted for Iran. It doesn't have a whole lot of jurisdictions where it can actually bypass sanctions, such as UAE, which just made a historical decision to cut economic ties with Iran.
4: And how effective do you think the Trump administration may be at getting more Gulf countries to add to that pressure, as well as maybe getting India and China to cut off their economic ties with Iran, so it becomes a real worldwide effort?
19: Well, I mean, I think I would say the most effective or most important jurisdiction for Iran in the Gulf was the UAE. And Trump administration successfully convinced them, or probably UAE Emiratis themselves made the decision to actually not just sit on the side and continue to watch Iran escalate and cut off those economic ties to put meaningful pressure on Iran. I think other Gulf states, such as Oman and Qatar, they might at some point feel like Iranians are not serious about putting an end to the conflict, and they make their own decisions to put in economic pressure on Iran. India and China's trade with Iran, they've significantly affected by the U.S. naval blockade. So that's been already targeted. I think Turkey is another jurisdiction that I would look at when it comes to Iran's ability to procure foreign currency.
4: In the past, according to the U.S. Treasury Department, Iran has been able to evade some sanctions and economic isolation through things like establishing smuggling networks, setting up schemes to keep money flowing, these underground operations that have kept Iran's government in place. Do you think those policies are working this time around and maybe successful evasion once again?
19: It has become very difficult for them, again, because of the U.S. naval blockade that is blocking this flow of Iranian oil out of the Persian Gulf. But remember, Iran managed to get a lot of oil out of the Persian Gulf before this naval blockade was put in place and when the naval blockade was put on pause recently. So there's a lot of Iranian oil that is already sitting out in the international waters. I think Iranians are relying on a lot of these shipping companies and sanctioned tanker owners to still keep that oil flowing to buyers in China. However, at the same time, I think the sanctions that are coming and some of the sanctions that have already put in place have really convinced some of these mid-sized and small-sized teapot refineries, the small refineries in China, to drop the volume of oil that they're purchasing from Iran. So I think the Treasury Department is going to continue to look into how they can drop or push these buyers to buy less of Iranian oil, which means less money for the regime.
4: Which will mean keep ratcheting up the pressure.
19: Right.
4: That is former Treasury Department official Miad Maleki. He is now a senior fellow at the Foundation for Defense on Democracies. Thank you very much for your time this morning.
19: Thanks for having me.
11: Authorities have filed a federal terrorism charge against a woman accused of plotting to set off an explosive device at the New York State Capitol building in Albany. Court documents allege the suspect pledged allegiance to the Islamic State. Samuel King with New York Public News Network reports.
1: The New York State Capitol sits as a stone and granite fortress atop a hill in Albany. Federal authorities allege 35-year-old Jessica Bowie plotted for weeks to destroy as much of it as she could and kill people inside. Craig Tremaroli, a special agent in charge of the FBI's Albany office, he says Bowie pledged allegiance to the Islamic State earlier this year and that investigators used her social media accounts to determine that she was a threat.
7: She conducted surveillance at the Capitol at least 5 times, taking dozens of photos. She requested a gun she intended to use on any law enforcement officer who tried to stop her.
1: Authorities say Bowie is a U.S. citizen and was taken into custody on Wednesday after meeting with informants who she thought were helping her carry out her plans. She's been charged with attempting to provide material support for a designated terrorist organization. According to the criminal complaint, in early August, undercover FBI informants met with Bowie in a car, told her what material she would need to make a bomb, drove her to a local Home Depot, and gave her $200 to purchase the materials. At the meeting this week, the informants handed her a fake device along with a gun she had given them money to purchase.

0: Clearly, there was never any active danger to our state capital. And right now, there are no specific credible threats against the capital.
1: A judge ordered Bowie detained pending trial. She is being represented by a federal public defender who declined to comment on the case. For NPR News, I'm Samuel King in Albany.

0: This is NPR News.
1: This is 89.7 NPR News. Good morning, I'm Stu Osborne. Thanks for joining us. Coming up on the program, NPR's Sasha Pfeiffer speaks with Wall Street Journal reporter Anna Wilde Matthews about plans to roll out Costco-branded Medicare Advantage plans in some markets. Let's get a check of the roads on this Friday morning.
2: Accident scene, US 23 at London Groveport Road. We're seeing very heavy traffic in both directions on 23. 70 westbound with a right lane blocked west of Rome Hilliard Road for a disabled semi. We're backing up back at 270. 70 east remains closed at 158. 70 westbound closed at State Route 79 in Lincoln County due to flooding. I'm Johnny Hill from the Total Traffic Center.
1: We have patchy fog this morning. Sunny skies by this afternoon, a high of 81 degrees. Mostly clear tonight, a low 63, and sunny to start your Saturday. Showers and thunderstorms roll in by afternoon, a high of 80. Right now, 65 degrees in Columbus. 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
0: This is Morning Edition from NPR News. I'm Leila Fadel.
6: And I'm Sasha Pfeiffer. Some powerful commentary about today's political landscape might come from a play written in 1959. It takes place in a little community in France, and its premise is ridiculous.
7: What is going on? What is that?
8: What is that?
7: No! Oh! A rhinoceros!
8: Oh, a rhinoceros!
9: Oh, a rhinoceros!
6: The town is invaded by rhinos, and that's not all.
10: And then people start becoming rhinoceroses. And next thing you know, it's more normal to be a rhinoceros than not to be one.
6: That's Diane Paulus, artistic director of the American Repertory Theater in Cambridge, Massachusetts, where the play is being performed. It's called Rhinoceros, and its star-studded cast includes actors better known for their TV and movie work, Tatiana Maslany, Paul Giamatti, and John Turturro. Here's what Turturro had to say about the play.
11: At first, it's funny. At first.
6: But then it subtly raises serious questions about the symbolism of these growing packs of huge animals thundering through the town.
10: The question of what are the rhinoceroses is exactly the question we want audiences to be left with. And furthermore, why are all these people becoming rhinoceroses? And why people choose to go with the herd?
6: To understand this play,

0: It helps to know the background of the man who wrote it. Eugene Ionesco was a French-Romanian playwright known for his absurdist approach. He had watched Nazism, totalitarianism, and fascism sweep through Europe, so he wanted to explore what makes people conform and join destructive mass movements. He used his plays to do that, like Rhinoceros.
1: Actually, this is a wackadoo play, but in its wackiness, it's actually more resonant. You know, it's that weird thing of like, how do you actually talk about what we're going through right now in our world?
0: So what do the rhinos represent in today's world? Are they a metaphor for people who go along with dictatorships or for sycophants who make dictatorships possible? In the play, John Turturro is a sad sack drunkard named Berenger who's debating whether to join the herd of rhinos. In other words, should he follow the crowd or remain true to himself?
2: Just this sight of them upsets me. It does something to me here, deep, deep, deep inside.
3: I think that you're right to have some sort of reaction, but you go too far. Try and see the funny side of things.
2: Funny? I'm part of it. I can't be indifferent.
3: If you start worrying about everything, you'd never be able to go on living.
0: I asked Turturro if the play is meant to be overtly political.
4: Everything is political. I mean, in a way. I don't like when it's force-fed and it's stuck down your throat. I'd like it to be open to interpretation.
0: There is a somewhat show-stealing scene, in my view, when Paul Giamatti transforms into a rhino. And it's this gradual herky-jerky process where he sort of starts headbutting and pawing and it was quite spellbinding as an audience member to watch.
5: I don't feel very well.
2: Well, what do you think it is?
5: I don't know exactly, but something's wrong.
2: Do you feel weak?
5: Oh no, not at all. On the contrary. No, everything's just bubbling up inside.
2: Bubbling?
5: Yeah, seething, boiling, cooking.
2: Yeah.
0: I'm wondering, John, what it was like for you to witness your co-star on stage transforming in front of you.
4: It's scary. It's scary. No one has the point of view that I have. What is going on with my friend?
1: I want to put a GoPro on your head.
4: Yeah,
1: and like, watch the video of what it looks like.
4: It's really freaky. And my character keeps trying to deny it and try to say, okay, you're just joking around. You're doing something crazy. And I think people do deny. Until it's too late, whether it's climate change, whatever it is, they do not want to accept certain things. So it is like a tour de force kind of scene.
0: Diane, that transformation of Paul Giamatti into the rhino happens without any costumes or prosthetics. And I realized that in the 1960s, the famous actor Zero Mostel won a Tony for his own rhino transformation in the same play, but he did it very differently.
1: I felt we didn't need green makeup and prosthetics. That would make it, in a way, too literal. In the original, every time he comes out of the bathroom, he has more makeup, he has more of a horn. And I thought, if we can put into Paul's performance the transformation happening physically, vocally, then for the audience, we're more in Berenger's shoes. Like, what is happening to this person, to this human? So he was game for that approach, and he's an extraordinary actor.
0: The American Repertory Theater is in Harvard Square, in ultra-liberal Cambridge. In some sense, it's largely preaching to the crowd. I'm wondering if you see the message of this play changing any minds or making anyone in the non-Cambridge crowd think differently about modern political issues.
1: You know, I actually feel very passionate that this play can be resonant for many, many people across all political affiliations. You can really put the quest of what does it mean to hold on to your individuality or originality, to stand aside from the crowd, into many, many contexts.
0: John, both you and Paul went to the Yale School of Drama. You're both experienced both on film screens and on theater stages. They're obviously two very different animals. How do you think this play would have been different if you weren't doing it in front of a live audience, but instead were doing it on film?
4: I don't think it would work. It's a theatrical piece. Films, unfortunately, sometimes show you almost too much. They don't leave stuff for your imagination, you know? And actually, I think Diane's instinct to err on the sound. What does sound do? You hear a train whistle, you imagine the whole train, you know, and sometimes you can see too much. Not everything can be a TV show or a movie. Some things are built for what they are.
0: That's John Turturro. He stars in Rhinoceros, now playing at the American Repertory Theater in Cambridge, Massachusetts, and Diane Paulus, the theater's artistic director. Thanks to both of you.
4: Thank you for
1: having
4: us.
1: Thank you. Thank you.
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6: Over the past year, the sight of armed, uniformed National Guard troops has become commonplace here in Washington, D.C., sparking public outcry. But what do Guard members think?
7: I will say very frankly that the bad taste that this mission left in my mouth, it actually embarrasses me to be involved in any way.
6: We hear from several who are worried about the new norms the deployment has established. 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
8: 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Coming up, ancient Ohio monuments have inspired two new books.
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8: We talk with the author about ceremonial earthworks. That's coming up today from the Ohio Newsroom in about 15 minutes here on 89.7 NPR News. Patchy fog this morning, sunny skies by this afternoon, a high of 81. Right now, 66 degrees in Columbus.
10: Live from NPR News in Washington, I'm Dave Mattingly. The FBI says a sting operation led to the arrest of a woman in New York who's accused of plotting to bomb the state capitol in Albany. 35-year-old Jessica Bowie is facing a federal terrorism charge. The FBI says Bowie had pledged her allegiance to ISIS. Wall Street is coming off a down day as investors sold both stocks and bonds. The Dow lost more than 1% yesterday. The Trump administration has been trying to calm market jitters and keep the federal government's borrowing costs in check. NPR's Scott Horsley has more.
11: The bond market plays a big role in setting interest rates. So when the government has to pay more to borrow money, so does anyone getting a mortgage or a car loan or trying to bankroll a business. Mortgage rates, for example, have climbed close to 6.7%. And those high borrowing costs are keeping a lot of would-be home buyers on the sidelines.
10: This week, the national debt hit a record $40 trillion. The Federal Aviation Administration says all eight people aboard a charter flight were killed yesterday when their Cessna crashed in western Alaska. At the time, the plane was on a flight from Anchorage to a remote radar site. Search teams in Pakistan say they've recovered the body of Mallory Geis, a Texas woman killed along with nine others in an avalanche on Broad Peak. This is NPR News from Washington.
8: And this is 89.7 NPR News from Columbus. Good morning, I'm Stu Osborne. At 7:31, it's 66 degrees. Some residents living in the village of Buckeye Lake were forced to evacuate from their homes last night. The mayor issuing a mandatory 24-hour evacuation order around 8 p.m. for anyone living west of State Route 79. A shelter has been set up in an area church for anyone who cannot stay with family. Meanwhile, I-70 is closed in both directions at State Route 79 near Buckeye Lake. The city of Columbus has taken down the flood wall near Greenlawn Avenue and I-71. That wall briefly went up yesterday after the water levels along the Scioto River quickly rose during the morning rain. Crews removed the flood wall around 5 p.m. Thursday evening. Columbus City Council President Shannon Harden has announced he's running for mayor, challenging the incumbent Andrew Ginther. Despite years of backing Ginther's proposals, Harden says he wants to push back more. WOSU's George Shilcock reports.
12: Harden was appointed to council in 2014 and quickly rose the ranks to council president in 2018. Until recently, Harden hasn't pushed back much against Ginther, who announced last year he'd seek a fourth term in 2027. Harden says he thinks the way Columbus leaders have traditionally worked out differences behind closed doors doesn't work anymore.
13: And I believe the way we've always done things is part of what is keeping us from doing better. Seems the Columbus way has lost its way.
12: Ginther, who held a press conference on flooding at the same time as Harden's announcement, says city leaders should be focused on storm recovery.
14: Today is not a day for politics. Today, we just had a tornado come through this community.
12: George Shilcock, WOSU News.
8: Les Wexner plans to step down as chair of his namesake Wexner Medical Center, but will remain a non-voting member of the board. An Ohio State University Board of Trustees committee approved the change on Thursday. The full board will vote in September. Wexner's faced scrutiny for his association with convicted sex offender Jeffrey Epstein, though Wexner denies any wrongdoing. OSU's been fielding calls to remove Wexner's name from campus buildings for months. Meanwhile, he's not attended a meeting or a medical center board meeting since May of 2025. Robert Schottenstein, president of Columbus-based MI Holmes, is said to become Wexner Medical Center's new chairman. We'll have patchy fog this morning, sunny skies by this afternoon, a high of 81 degrees, mostly clear tonight, a low 63, and sunny for your Saturday, showers and storms in the afternoon, a high of 80 degrees. Right now, 66 degrees in Columbus. I'm Stu Osborne. 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
16: It's Morning Edition from NPR News. I'm Sasha Pfeiffer.
17: And I'm Leila Faldin. Good morning. The USS Abraham Lincoln is now on its way home from the Middle East. The roughly 5,000 sailors and Marines aboard that ship have spent 9 months at sea, which has included supporting the U.S. war against Iran. There have been reports of deteriorating conditions, including accounts from families who describe attempts to jump overboard. The Navy has not confirmed those specific reports and has denied any increase in attempted suicides on board, and NPR has not independently verified them. NPR's Katia Riddle reports on the mental health challenges of prolonged confinement and isolation.
18: The USS Abraham Lincoln is like a small city. That's according to Armin Kurdian, a retired U.S. Navy captain. He served aboard the aircraft carrier in 2005. The work there, he says, is hard.
19: The plane captains are out there on the flight deck, you know, these 18, 19, 20-year-olds lugging these 100-pound chains on their backs in 120-degree weather. It takes a toll on your body.
18: He described dehydration and exhaustion.
19: The pilots having to land and take off on the carrier sometimes at night and sometimes at night in bad weather. And then just being mentally prepared to go fly because lives are at stake.
18: In the off hours, he describes little to no privacy, with people sleeping in crowded quarters. While difficult, these conditions can be bearable, he says. But experts say add uncertainty to this equation, and it can push people to their mental brink. Jack Stuster is a retired behavioral scientist who spent decades studying human performance.
20: In conditions of isolation and confinement, one of the worst things that you could do to the person is to tell them they're going to come home or let them expect that they're coming home at a certain time, and then you say, no, it's going to be delayed.
18: The USS Abraham Lincoln's deployment was originally scheduled to end in May. In addition to the Navy, Stuster worked with NASA and scientists working in small groups in places like Greenland, where return flights home were often canceled at the very last moment.
20: People have described to me going out there for the third time, grown up, fully adult people with their duffel bags having dragged it out to the flight line on the third time only to be told that it wasn't going to happen, to break down in tears.
18: Then there's the issue of duration. A three-month deployment is ideal, he says, or even six. At nine, where this crew is, he says things start to become untenable. Dr. Philip Hunt was for years a Navy physician. He deployed on several submarine missions. His background is in emergency medicine, but Hunt says in the Navy, much of what he did was mental health.
21: I was kind of the father confessor, psychologist, what have you.
18: With a crew of 5,000 people on a ship, Hunt says it's inevitable that some people will struggle with mental health, even in the best of deployment conditions.
21: You have guys getting anxious. You have guys getting depressed.
18: Defense Secretary Pete Hegseth says reports of poor conditions aboard the Lincoln are overstated. President Trump said recently the deployment was, quote, not nearly long enough. Hunt says a lack of certainty or reassurance from leadership at the highest levels can trickle down to impact everyone's mental well-being.
21: I feel so, so badly for that crew. It's tragic.
18: Just thinking about these sailors and Marines, says Dr. Philip Hunt, almost brings him to tears. Katie Riddle, NPR News.
17: If you or someone you know is struggling with mental health, please call or text the number 988 to connect with a counselor at the Suicide Crisis Lifeline.
3: If you belong to Costco, you might use your membership to buy not just bulk food and household supplies, but also eyeglasses, hearing aids, and prescription drugs. Now, Costco is getting ready to offer another healthcare product, Medicare plans, and no Costco membership will be required. Anna Wilde Matthews wrote about this for the Wall Street Journal, and she's with us to provide details. Anna, welcome.
5: Thank you.
3: For any of our listeners not familiar with Medicare and its various complicated forms, what exactly is the product Costco will be selling?
5: Well, there are actually two. One is a Medicare Advantage plan, and that's where a private insurer basically handles all of your benefits as a Medicare enrollee. And the other is a Medicare supplement plan, and that's a plan that you buy that basically runs on top of normal government Medicare.
3: Big picture industry question. Why would Costco want to get into this business?
5: Well, it's very much just an experiment at this point. I would say they don't have much to lose because it's just a pilot program. It'll just be in three states. But the reason to consider going into it for Costco is it's just a new way to connect with their members. They have a very, very loyal membership, and they are looking to offer sort of more touch points for their members. And Medicare is a huge, huge business. It's more than $600 billion for insurers altogether. That's across obviously the whole country. So if it does succeed, that could be huge.
3: And then how could it be beneficial to consumers to buy Medicare at Costco? For example, could these plans be cheaper than usual, similar to the rest of Costco's bulk pricing?
5: Well, we really have yet to see what the details are going to be. But what Costco and Scan, the insurer that they are working with, have so far said is that these plans are supposed to integrate really closely with Costco's offerings, things like pharmacy, over-the-counter medication, vision benefits, hearing products, things that Costco already offers. So the thought would be that it would be convenient.
3: For people who need Medicare, it's obviously extremely important to their life. So why would a customer go to a Costco to get their Medicare?
5: I think what the companies are bargaining on is that there's just a lot of loyalty and trust by the Costco consumer, and that if Costco says it's good, it'll be good. But definitely, any Medicare beneficiary who's making a choice of a plan needs to look at a lot of things. Costco might be super convenient. They might have a lot of loyalty to Costco, but they'd want to look at other things, like, for instance, what doctors and hospitals are in the network of these plans. They might want to look at what are the out-of-pocket charges they might have for different services they would need. They might want to look at the formulary, the drugs that the plan covers, and what kinds of conditions are on those drugs. So I would say that it's always a challenging choice for Medicare beneficiaries, and there are a lot of things to look at in addition to or beyond the possibility of using Costco.
3: Yeah, still a lot of research to do on the consumer end.
5: Definitely.
3: You mentioned that this will be rolled out in three states. Do we know which three states, and do we know when?
5: We do not know which three states, but Southern California might be one of the regions because that's where Scan, the insurer, is based. Scan also offers Medicare Advantage plans in Arizona, Nevada, New Mexico, Texas, and Washington State. So again, those might be possibilities for the three markets that they're looking at. They've been very coy about exactly when the plan would roll out, but it seems likely that it could potentially be this fall during the enrollment period for Medicare beneficiaries, but we'll just have to watch and confirm that's true.
3: Anna Wilde Matthews is a reporter for the Wall Street Journal. Thank you for your time.
5: Thank you.

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1: This is 89.7 NPR News. Good morning, I'm Stu Osborne. 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
2: I-70 eastbound remains closed at 158 because of the flooding near State Route 79. We have some very heavy traffic eastbound approaching 158 and then getting off there, heading north up to that Kirkersville interchange. Heavy delays westbound on US 40 off of 37 as well. I'm Johnny Hill from the Total Traffic Center.
1: Look for patchy fog this morning. Sunny skies by this afternoon, a high of 81. Mostly clear tonight, a low 63. And for your Saturday, sunny to start the day, showers and storms by afternoon with a high of 80. Right now, 66 degrees in Columbus.
3: When you picture your brain, is all that processing really going on just in your head?
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10: Today from the Ohio Newsroom, a traveler's guide to ancient Ohio.
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10: Today from the Ohio Newsroom takes you around the state, connecting you with news and neighbors from all over Ohio. I'm Caitlin Thorne. Ohio is home to an estimated 500 earthworks, created by Native American groups over 2,000 years ago. Often large in scale, the architectural structures are made of mounded dirt, clay, and other raw materials. John E. Hancock, a retired architecture professor at the University of Cincinnati, has published two books on the topic. His first, The Traveler's Guide to Ancient Ohio, was inspired by his guidebook-led travels through Europe. His second is Hopewell Ceremonial Earthworks, Landscape Monuments of the Ancient Ohio Valley. Both were published this spring. Hi, John.
12: Hey, Caitlin, and thanks for having me.
10: You said your first book, The Traveler's Guide to Ancient Ohio, was inspired by your guidebook-led travels through Europe. What made you think Ohio needed a guidebook of its own?
12: Well, when I first discovered that these earthworks existed across mostly the southern half of our state, I went out looking for them, and I discovered not only were they, you know, spectacular and surprising, but there's all these beautiful historic towns and scenic drives and nature parks and everything else. And I thought, well, this is a potential tourist's region here, like some of those places I've been to in Europe. So it should have a guidebook that's as good as you can get when you go over there.
10: What exactly are the earthworks? What makes them special enough to be a UNESCO World Heritage Site?
12: Well, the earthworks are big enclosures made out of earth. They were built for ceremonial purposes. They were not forts. They were not cities. They were built as sacred spaces for American Indian ancestors 2,000 years ago. While UNESCO requires that they meet certain criteria, we selected which criteria those were. They are, number one, they give eloquent testimony to a distinctive culture and how they lived and how they did ceremonies and so forth. And the other criterion we used was they are masterpieces of human creative genius.
10: What went into your research for these books, and how did you work with the Native American communities while writing them?
12: Both of these books result from over three decades of close collaboration with pretty well all the major experts on them, from archaeology or history or Native American studies that have given them attention over the years. From the very beginning of me wanting to do public education about these sites, I knew that we were going to need to talk to the descendants of the people who built these to find out what they think about them. And so my team and I did a lot of interviews and assembled a lot of material which connected beliefs and practices of today's tribes with what it seemed like the ancient people were doing and why they built these places the way they did.
10: Why do you think Ohioans should check them out? Why should we be tourists in our own state?
12: Ohioans should go to these places because it's a layer of our heritage in this region that has been little known until recently. And it has aspects to it which are literally unbelievable about these sites, their precision and their beauty and their scope. I think it's a matter of appreciation, I think. You know, we live here with these rivers and hills and valleys and towns. It's a matter of learning how to pay attention more closely, how to be mindful and appreciative of the beauty that's here, and not thinking that you have to go far away to have historic sites or historic towns or beautiful hills or great monuments that are of world-class significance. It's all right here.
10: Absolutely. Thank you for joining me today, John.
12: Well, good to be with you. Thanks.
10: That's all today from the Ohio Newsroom. We'll talk with you Monday.
0: On the next Radiolab,
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1: 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Good morning, I'm Stu Osborne. Thanks for joining us. Right now, 66 degrees in Columbus. We have some patchy fog out there. That'll eventually clear out. We'll have sunny skies by this afternoon, a high of 81. Mostly clear tonight, a low 63. Sunny on your Saturday, chance of showers and thunderstorms in the afternoon, a high of 80 degrees. Up next, the Marketplace Morning Report.
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16: We heard from big retailers like Home Depot, Walmart, and Target this week. What trends did you notice?
15: The big trend is that our consumer is just, quite frankly, lackluster right now. And that's creating a lot of unevenness across where they're spending their money and really what results we're seeing from some of these corporations.
16: Can you give me a couple of examples?
15: I do think affordability is the name of the game across the board. Inflation is hitting everyone very hard. We're actually seeing that help total retail spending, just the dollar values that we are putting out into the economy. But a lot of that is being buoyed by these very high inflation categories like gas station spending with where oil prices are today.
16: July retail sales figures were out last week. They were down from June, but up overall year over year. Can you explain what accounts for that split?
15: So the big thing we're watching in retail sales, we have to deflate that number to get a real apples to apples comparison. Overall retail spending is actually higher because prices are going up. So as we look to the consumer and really their ability to go out and spend money, the number one issue that I am tracking is that real wages are now declining. That is, inflation adjusted earnings are going down, not up. That's an erosion of our purchasing power. So our consumers have to turn to their savings. All of that ongoing inflation, it's frustrating their ability to save more money. And on top of that, it's diluting the value of what they've already socked away.
16: Lauren Seidel-Baker is an economist at ITR Economics. Thank you.
15: Thank you so much.
16: Let's do the numbers. The FTSE in London is up 0.2%. Dow, S&P, and NASDAQ futures are up in the 0.5% to 0.7% range, with the Dow future up 265 points. The 10-year Treasury yield is down at 4.70%.
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16: It's a familiar sight, a girl in a badge-covered vest selling cases of cookies. These young entrepreneurs sell millions of Girl Scout cookies per season, generating more than $800 million in sales. A new documentary called Cookie Queens follows several Girl Scouts in different parts of the country as they embark on their cookie-selling season. Our guest today is Olive, one of the girls featured in the film. Olive, welcome.
19: Hi.
16: We don't want to give away your top-selling number. We'll save it for the movie. But what was your goal during the year that you were shooting this documentary?
19: I think my goal was about 5,000 boxes of cookies.
16: And you blew that out of the water by multiple margins. We'll at least say that. What are some of your strategies for being a top-selling cookie queen?
19: I like to take a wagon out to parks, along busy streets, wherever you can go without getting kicked out, basically. So that generates a lot of sales for me. A lot of times, if I am really working towards a specific goal or number, then I will do both a booth and I will wagon in one day. So that's how I sold my most number of boxes. And I tried to do some other cookie sales online or impress them as well.
16: In the documentary, several of the girls question the organization's distribution models and how the money earned from each box of cookies actually gets allocated.
23: What's the margin on that?
24: For Girl Scouts, we only get about like $1 of
25: per box.
24: Out of the $6, we get $1.
16: You shared some of those frustrations also in the documentary. What about that bothers you?
19: It bothers me because if 80% of the revenue made by each council is because of cookie sales, then we should be getting more for our work, basically. They don't feel like they always have to give us back what we get. So they don't feel like they have to give us a good camp experience or they have to give us programming because we're always going to keep selling the cookies. It's one of those major Girl Scout experiences that is not only educational, but it's hard to miss out on. Like, everybody wants Girl Scout cookies, right?
16: Yeah, I certainly do.
19: Me too. So I think that's frustrating.
16: So since the filming, have you seen anything change about the way the money gets spent or allocated?
19: Not really. And honestly, we're actually getting even less per box because a program that our council runs called BuzzBucks, which helps girls travel, they are now giving us less money for that. So we are less able to go on our trip adventures. And that is like a huge bonding experience for us.
16: So what was the best part of participating in the documentary as well as cookie selling?
19: Well, my favorite part of cookie selling is actually meeting all the people. I know that that's kind of scary for some people, but I love it. And I love like hearing stories from their Girl Scouting days. I've heard a lot of, oh, in my day, they were 25 cents. And I'm like, lucky. But
16: I won't tell you how much they were when I was selling.
19: If they were still 25 cents, then I would buy all 5,000 of my boxes just to eat. Anyhow, my favorite part of filming the movie was probably meeting the other girls. They are all unique and amazing and just as lovely as they seem on film.
16: Cookie Queens is currently playing in select theaters across the country. Olive, thank you.
19: It was nice to meet you.
16: Our executive producer is Nancy Fargali. Our digital team includes Antoinette Brock, Emily McCune, and Dylan Mietinen. Our engineers are Brian Allison, Sam Keenan, and David Schreck. And in Washington, I'm Kimberly Adams with the Marketplace Morning Report. 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
1: You can get a full recap of the day's and the week's business news this evening with Kai Rizdahl of Marketplace. That's at 6 o'clock here on 89.7 NPR News. Look for patchy fog this morning. Sunny skies by this afternoon, a high of 81 degrees. Mostly clear tonight, a low 63. Sunny to start the day on Saturday. Showers and storms by afternoon, a high of 80. Right now, 66 degrees in Columbus.
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3: Good morning. Lower courts have ruled that President Trump needed permission from Congress to build a new ballroom for the White House. Now the Supreme Court is expected to decide whether construction can continue. It's Morning Edition from NPR News.
1: From 89.7, a major shakeup on the board of the Wexner Medical Center.
3: Earlier this week, interest the federal government pays on its debts hit a high. Treasury Secretary Scott Bessent had a plan to calm the markets. I'm Sasha Pfeiffer.
4: And I'm Leila Fadel. It worked briefly. How much does Wall Street trust him? Also, there's a federal sexual misconduct investigation into former Democratic Congressman Eric Swalwell and the signs of social media addiction researchers see in young people. It's Friday, August 21st. On this day in 2017, a total solar eclipse in the U.S. went from coast to coast. That won't happen again until 2045. The news is next.
5: Live from NPR News in Washington, I'm Linda Kenyon. A deadline for new U.S. tariffs on about $20 billion worth of Canadian imports is today. And as NPR's Emily Fang reports, it's causing a lot of uncertainty for American businesses.
7: Jeff Quint is the owner of Cedar Ridge Distillery, which makes craft bourbon from Iowa corn. He likes to say his business is the first legal distillery in Iowa
8: since Prohibition.
7: Canada has been boycotting American liquor, and Quint's seen his sales to Canada plummet to zero. There is a lot of uncertainty about tariffs, plus the future of a North American trade pact with Canada.
8: We want to know with as much certainty as possible what the rules are. Not what the rules are today, but what the rules are going to be next year too, because this is a long process.
7: And the current uncertainty is making him pessimistic about ever reviving sales in Canada. Emily Fang, NPR News.
5: 5,000 sailors aboard the USS Abraham Lincoln aircraft carrier are headed home to California. NPR's Quill Lawrence reports the ship is being relieved after nearly 9 months at sea.
26: The USS George Washington, another aircraft carrier, has arrived in the Middle East to support the war with Iran, according to U.S. Central Command. That means the Abraham Lincoln can finally head home after a record-breaking 9 months at sea. Aircraft carriers look huge, but space below decks for the crew is tight, especially after more than 270 days with no shore leave. NPR has reported that Iranian attacks disrupted the Navy's regular supply chains, which led to food shortages, poor sanitation, and mental health issues. CENTCOM Commander Admiral Brad Cooper made a visit to the Lincoln on Saturday and acknowledged the strains of such a long deployment. President Trump was asked about the issue and said the deployment was, quote, not nearly long enough. Quill Lawrence, NPR News.
5: A new Mermation survey finds young Americans are moving away from the two-party political system, with half of adults between the ages of 18 and 34 identifying as independent. NPR's Elena Moore reports.
9: Just 21% of young adults say they're Republican, and 30% say Democrat. But independents make up the majority at 50%, which is higher than the national average at 43%. The poll also finds that young Americans aren't as turned off by some ideological labels. Take the term Democratic Socialist. Nearly 40% of average adults hold a negative position. But among folks under 34, less than 30% feel that way. The term MAGA is a different story. More than 50% of national adults have a negative view, and among young people, it climbs to nearly 60%. Elena Moore, NPR News.
5: Heavy rain and winds pounded parts of the Northeast yesterday. A possible tornado tore through Atlantic Beach on Long Island's outer barrier, causing significant damage. The storms also stranded dozens of people in their cars in New Jersey. You're listening to NPR.
1: 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Good morning, I'm Stu Osborne. At 8:04, it's 67 degrees in Columbus. New Albany billionaire Les Wexner will step down as chair of his namesake Wexner Medical Center, but will remain a non-voting member of the board. An Ohio State University Board of Trustees committee approved the change on Thursday. The full board will vote in September. Wexner, who's not attended a board meeting since May of last year, has faced scrutiny for his association with convicted sex offender Jeffrey Epstein, though Wexner denies any wrongdoing. OSU's been fielding calls to remove Wexner's name from campus buildings for months. Robert Schottenstein, president of Columbus-based MI Homes, will become Wexner Medical Center's next chairman. Columbus City Council President Shannon Harden is challenging Andrew Ginther as Ginther seeks a fourth term as Columbus mayor in 2027. Harden, a veteran on city council for more than a decade, says he's now more critical of the traditional way city leaders have done things, known as the Columbus Way. Harden says he wants to run a grassroots campaign, but Ginther has a large fundraising advantage and receives significant support from influential housing developers. Harden, however, held a fundraiser earlier this month in Massachusetts at the wealthy island Martha's Vineyard.
10: We understand the fundraising deficit that we have started this campaign in. The mayor has his friends, and some folks are scared of this moment.
1: Harden did not rule out taking money from developers, which he's done consistently in the past. Governor DeWine's calling on the federal government to come to Ohio now to survey damage from recent storms. In a statement, the governor said, quote, "We want our federal partners to proactively work alongside our state teams. The faster we get this done, the faster we can get help to those who need it," end quote. The National Weather Service reports parts of Franklin and Lincoln counties received between 4 and 7 combined inches of rain on Wednesday and Thursday. The flood wall near Greenlawn Avenue and I-71 was taken down Thursday afternoon by the city of Columbus. That wall briefly installed Thursday morning as the Scioto River quickly rose due to heavy rain. Some residents living in the village of Buckeye Lake were forced to evacuate from their homes last night. The mayor issued a mandatory 24-hour evacuation order around 8 p.m. for anyone living west of State Route 79. A shelter's been set up at an area church for anyone who cannot stay with family. 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
11: I-70 East and 71 North, a little heavier merging into downtown Columbus. Otherwise, our traffic is still building, including 70 East near 670. 70 Eastbound remains closed at 158 in Licking County due to the flooding on 70 at 79. 70 Westbound will be detoured right at State Route 79. I'm Johnny Hill from the Total Traffic Center.
1: Well, patchy fog this morning, sunny skies by this afternoon, a high of 81. Mostly clear tonight, a low 63. Right now, 67 degrees in Columbus. I'm Stu Osborne. 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
13: It's Morning Edition from NPR News. I'm Sasha Pfeiffer.
14: And I'm Leila Faldin. Good morning. The Supreme Court is expected to weigh in on whether President Trump can continue construction of his ballroom.
13: A nonprofit group sued the administration. An appeals court ruled in the nonprofit's favor earlier this month and said construction needed to stop. But the court paused its order until today.
14: NPR White House correspondent Deepa Shivaram is with us now to discuss. Good morning, Deepa.
17: Good morning.
14: So catch us up on what the Supreme Court is deciding.
17: Yeah, it's been a lot of start and stop with this. But to put it simply, last fall, Trump knocked down the East Wing of the White House to construct a 90,000 square foot ballroom. It's costing hundreds of millions of dollars. And while Trump has said that taxpayers will not have to pay for any of it, The Washington Post has reported that some of the cost will fall on the public. NPR hasn't independently confirmed that, though. And so after he starts construction, a nonprofit group called the National Trust for Historic Preservation sues the Trump administration and says that Trump needs congressional approval in order to build the ballroom. Lower courts have hashed out this lawsuit for months, and now the Supreme Court will decide what happens next. The Trump administration is arguing that the ballroom was needed to create a, quote, integrated military complex that houses medical care, a drone port, and bomb shelters. On the other hand, the National Trust for Historic Preservation is saying that the executive branch doesn't have the authority to transform the White House like this, even for national security purposes.
14: Does the president think the court will rule in his favor?
17: Yeah, so earlier this week, he said that he can't imagine that the Supreme Court is ruling against the ballroom. And he said that while he took the press out for a tour of the ongoing construction on the South Lawn of the White House, this is different than the ballroom, by the way. There's generally a lot of projects Trump has going on at once, and he really likes talking about them. But he's building a new helipad on the South Lawn, and when he was showing that off to reporters, he was describing the ballroom being used to host foreign dignitaries, like China's Xi Jinping, who's expected to visit the U.S. soon.
20: They get out of the car and they walk down this path onto that, and they can have cocktails and everything outside of the White House, and then they go into the ballroom. Even the military, they can use it like that, and we have the ballroom is so much a military component with the drones and the bomb shelters and everything else that we have in there.
17: And that pivot of referring to it as a ballroom slash military complex and really putting the security part of this, you know, on the forefront has been something Trump started doing when the court started weighing in on this construction and saying there was a possibility of this getting shut down. I will just point out, though, Leila, it's not just the courts Trump is having to contend with here. His ballroom is really unpopular in the public eye. A poll from ABC News, Washington Post, Ipsos shows that 56% oppose the ballroom. At the same time, polling also shows that a vast majority of Americans also think the president isn't focusing on the most important issues. In addition to Trump's construction projects not being popular, his economic policies aren't popular, and his war with Iran isn't either.
14: I mean, construction of the ballroom, though, has been going on since last October. So what happens to a not quite finished ballroom slash military complex if construction has to stop?
17: Yeah, this is kind of a logistical nightmare, right? Because the ballroom is already getting built. Millions of dollars have already been spent. The areas near the White House have been closed off for months because of the construction. So if the court says that Congress needs to come in and approve this, it's not like Congress moves at lightning speed either, right? So having an unfinished ballroom slash military complex that completely raised over the old East Wing of the White House, it's complicated. And the whole situation sort of speaks to Trump's decision-making process and how he treats the courts, because now the Supreme Court's kind of in an awkward position here.
14: That's NPR's Deepa Shivaram. Thank you, Deepa.
17: Thank you.
13: For perspective on the ongoing construction of a White House ballroom, we've called attorney Greg Werkheiser. He's a co-founder of the law firm Cultural Heritage Partners. It specializes in preserving historic properties, and it sometimes brings cases against the federal government. In fact, it represents the group suing the Kennedy Center over the planned renovations there. Greg, good morning.
21: Good morning, sir.
13: As we just heard Deepa say, this project was first described as a ballroom to host dignitaries. As it came under legal attack, the administration has shifted more to describing its simultaneous importance underneath it as a bunker. Could you talk to us about the central legal question that the Supreme Court is weighing as it decides what to do about this case brought before the Supreme Court?
21: Well, this case is about who gets to decide what happens to the White House. The U.S. Constitution gives Congress authority over federal property, And Congress has also enacted a law requiring congressional approval for construction of this type in Washington. The president never asked Congress to authorize this ballroom, and Congress never did. The courts have drawn a pretty straightforward line. Legitimate underground security work may continue, but the above-ground ballroom cannot be built without congressional approval. And as the Court of Appeals put it, each president is a temporary tenant of the White House, not its owner.
13: So the Congress may decide the White House does need a ballroom and bunker, it's just that Congress simply must be asked first. That's the legal argument one side is making.
21: That's correct.
13: So this bunker being built below the ballroom, as you said, one judge has said, go ahead and build the bunker, but pause on the ballroom. Is it practically feasible to work on the underneath while pausing what's happening above?
21: Well, I'm not in the construction trade, so let me offer that disclaimer. But let me say that there may be a national security need for a new underground bunker. And the courts have taken that seriously. The injunction allows necessary underground security construction to continue. But national security does not answer the separate question of what can be built above that bunker. It does not dictate whether what sits above the bunker is a 90,000 square foot ballroom, a reconstructed east wing, or something else. So national security may explain the bunker. It does not authorize the ballroom.
13: The administration is describing this structure under being constructed as a concrete and steel superstructure with hardened concrete, missile-resistant columns. It's saying, in its words, it would be practically impossible to stop construction now. Do you think the ballroom is too far along to be stopped?
21: It's not. We've seen plenty of precedent legally in the United States where courts have ordered buildings that have been constructed to be taken down, or buildings that were taken down to be reconstructed. The White House has certainly made claims that the nature of the concrete they're using right now would make it virtually impossible to take it down, and that's the point. The administration is racing to have this built to attempt to outrace judicial oversight. That's not the way the law is supposed to work. So I've got confidence, I think a lot of people have confidence, that if the court in fact does insist that the ballroom be taken down now or later, that that could be achieved.
13: And let's say there's a scenario where the ballroom under construction, which the Trump administration says is 65% complete, has to be taken down. Could they then be told rebuild the East Wing that you demolished?
21: They could be. I mean, ultimately, this is a conversation that is supposed to be had between the president and the U.S. Congress. We can only speculate as to why the president has not gone to Congress. There may be concerns that the answer to this relatively unpopular ballroom concept would be no, in which case that kind of answers the question. But for now, the principal legal question is, does the president have the authority from Congress? If he doesn't, then everything needs to stand still until that's resolved.
13: And we have a construction zone on the White House while that legal case plays out. Greg, I hope maybe we'll have you back later as we hear how the Supreme Court rules. Thank you for your time this morning. Greg Werkheiser is a co-founder of the law firm Cultural Heritage Partners.
21: Thank you for your time.
14: Russia, one of the world's top producers of oil, is suffering from rolling gas shortages. It's a consequence of months of Ukrainian attacks against the country's energy and logistics sectors, part of a wider effort to undermine the Kremlin's ability to fund its war. NPR's Charles Maines reports from Moscow.
6: Even in a petrol state like Russia, gas is just one of those things. People notice when the price goes up, when it goes down, and certainly when there's no gas at all. I've been waiting since 2 a.m., says Yulia Bykhovets in a video she posted to social media from outside a gas station in the southern Russian city of Sochi. This has been a summer of discontent for Russian drivers, with many facing long lines at the pump due to sustained Ukrainian drone attacks on Russian oil refineries, storage hubs, pipelines, and ports. By independent estimates, a third of Russian oil production is now offline due to Ukrainian strikes. Russian Energy Minister Alexander Novak insists things aren't that bad.
15: There are problems with logistics, and we're working with each region separately to address them, he told Russian state media this week. Among government solutions, access to lower-grade fuel, rust repairs to bring damaged oil facilities back online, and imported gas from countries like India, Kazakhstan, and Belarus, moves Novak says will alleviate shortages. Russian President Vladimir Putin shares his confidence. This week, Putin acknowledged the harm from Ukrainian drone attacks, but maintained there would not be, in fact could not be, any critical consequences to the Russian economy or the war effort. Still, timing is everything in politics. The fuel problems have peaked ahead of parliamentary elections in which critics of the war and its impact on daily life have already been stripped from the ballot. And neither the Kremlin nor the Russian military seem to have an answer on how to prevent future Ukrainian attacks, leaving Russians to pray for the best. The Russian Orthodox Church, an influential backer of the war, has used the pulpit to weigh in on the issue and counsel patience.

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1: And this is 89.7 NPR News. Good Friday morning to you. I'm Stu Osborne. 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
2: Careful if you're exiting 670 for 3rd Street downtown. We have an accident reported on 3rd at Broad Street. Picked up another problem. Debris reported 270 northbound north of the Hilliard exit, and we're slowing down just a bit. I-70 East remains closed at 158 in Licking County. 70 westbound closed at 79. I'm Johnny Hill for the Total Traffic Center.
1: 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Some patchy fog still lingering in parts of central Ohio. That'll eventually go away. We'll have sunny skies today, a high of 81. Mostly clear tonight, a low 63, and sunny for your Saturday. Some showers and storms possible in the afternoon, a high of 80 degrees. Right now, 66 degrees in Columbus. 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
0: It's Morning Edition from NPR News. I'm Leila Fadel.
6: And I'm Sasha Pfeiffer. Whether Meta designed Facebook and Instagram to be addictive to minors is at the center of a case against Meta playing out in federal court. NPR's Ritu Chatterjee reports on what healthcare providers and researchers are learning about young people and social media addiction.
7: If you ask psychiatrists whether social media addiction is real, they will likely say what Dr. Petros Livounis told me.
8: We don't have social media as a designated addiction.
7: By that, he means social media addiction isn't listed in the Diagnostic and Statistical Manual, which psychiatrists use. But Livounis, who heads the Department of Psychiatry at Rutgers New Jersey Medical School, also says that
8: there is a group of people, a small group of people, who already exhibit symptoms of addiction, constantly thinking about social media, spending tremendous amounts of time engaging with social media.
7: And another classic symptom?
8: If you cross the line to the point where you know it's bad for you, but you cannot help it, then that's a significant sign of addiction.
7: Doctors and mental health care providers are already seeing these symptoms in young people, says Dr. Jason Nagata, a pediatrician.
9: It is relatively common, I would say, for us to have patients who are experiencing some of these symptoms of addiction.
7: Nagata is at the University of California, San Francisco, and researches kids' online behaviors. He's been analyzing data from the largest study of adolescent development, where researchers have followed thousands of kids as they grow up. The findings are troubling, says Nagata.
9: Among even 11 to 12-year-olds, so these are pre-teenagers, a quarter say that they spend a lot of time thinking about their social media apps or planning use of social media apps. 1 in 5 say that they're using social media apps to forget about their problems. And 1 in 6 say that they try to use social media apps less, but they're not able to.
7: And it's affecting other aspects of their lives.
9: This is when it starts to interfere with daily life, relationships, and overall well-being. and it's also crowding out other important activities like sleep or

0: schoolwork.
1: Nagata and other researchers have also seen links with worsening mental health.
0: Young people with addictive social media use had greater depressive and attention problems, suicide behaviors, sleep disturbance, and substance initiation 1 year later.
1: But there are ways to prevent kids from becoming hooked, says Nagata. He suggests having a family media plan.
0: So it's not a one-size-fits-all solution, but it can include different key components like having screen-free times, particularly at bedtime or during mealtime and also during school time.
1: And develop the plan in collaboration with kids, he suggests, and make sure parents follow those rules too. Ritu Chatterjee, NPR News.
2: And we'll note that the Chan Zuckerberg Initiative, founded by the CEO of Meta Platforms and his wife, is a financial supporter of NPR.
3: Time now for StoryCorps. Next week marks 1 year since a former student opened fire on school children at Annunciation Catholic Church in Minneapolis. Third grader Fletcher Merkel and fifth grader Harper Moisky were killed. 28 people were wounded. Today, we hear from Harper's mother, Jackie Flavin. She chose Harper's best friend, 11-year-old Orla McGarvey, for her interview partner.
4: Did everything that happened at Annunciation give you a lot of questions?
5: Yeah.
4: Yeah, I bet.
5: Like, the person that shot our church, what made him do that? I just don't get it.
4: A lot of adults should have protected you guys from this, and they didn't. And I'm really sorry for that.
5: Yeah, I know.
4: What's your first memory of Harper? Like, when do you remember becoming friends with her?
5: I think I was in second grade. I was never in the same class as her, ever. But we just became best friends. And you guys would always be so nice to me when I was over.
4: You know, people mention that she comes to them in their dreams. And so I wonder if you had any dreams about Harper.
5: I do, yeah. Sometimes I dream that we're having like a sleepover and I can talk to her. Be like, so what are you doing up there? Yeah. Like, are you having fun? Are you talking to Fletcher or something? Are you talking to God? I just want to know.
4: You know, I have been thinking about my friend Beth. We were friends all through school, and she died when we were 17 from cancer. And the way I would laugh with her was how you and Harper laugh. But when I'm really lonely, I can feel her with me. And in the first few days after Harper died, I remember feeling so certainly that they were together. And I thought that was really beautiful that Harper's on the other side with Beth, and I'm here with you.
5: Yeah. Your best friend died and my best friend died, so we can talk to each other whenever we're sad and stuff.
4: Of course, yeah. I'm here for however you want to keep Harper alive.
5: Thank you. When I see your curly hair, it reminds me of Harper. And I also have little things like Harper loved turtles, just loved them. So I'm wearing a necklace of a turtle.
4: It has a little bit of Harper's ashes inside of it. It felt so important to give you a little piece of Harper's ashes.
5: I love it so much.
4: Thank you for being Harper's friend. She was her most best self with you, and thank you for that.
5: Yeah. I know she's up there looking down at me. And you.
3: That was 11-year-old Orla McGarvey speaking with Jackie Flavin, the mother of Orla's best friend, Harper Moisky. 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
1: Over the past year, the sight of armed, uniformed National Guard troops has become commonplace here in Washington, D.C., sparking public outcry. But what do Guard members think?
2: I will say very frankly that the bad taste that this mission left in my mouth, it actually embarrasses me to be involved in any way.
1: We hear from several who are worried about the new norms the deployment has established. 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
3: That's this afternoon, starting at 4 here on 89.7 NPR News. Coming up on Marketplace Tech, as companies rush to build data centers to help power AI, cargo thieves are going after their hardware. Megan McCarney-Carino has that coming up in about 15 minutes here on 89.7 NPR News. Sunny skies this afternoon, a high of 81, mostly clear tonight, a low of 63. Right now, 67 degrees in Columbus.
4: Live from NPR News in Washington, I'm Dave Mattingly. The State Department is designating a U.S. citizen as being wrongfully detained by China. As Michael Sullivan reports, he's being held as a national security threat.
5: Myanmar scholar Min Xin was detained by Chinese authorities back in June after being invited to an academic conference in China's Yunnan province. He's been accused of endangering Chinese national security, charges the think tank he heads emphatically deny. The official designation comes roughly a month before President Trump is expected to host President Xi Jinping for an official visit following Trump's visit to Beijing in the spring. Min Xin's Institute for Strategy and Policy Myanmar welcomed the State Department's designation and urged it to make his release a top priority ahead of President Xi's visit. For NPR News, I'm Michael Sullivan in Chiang Rai, Thailand.
4: Elections officials in California say State Senator Aisha Wahab is the winner of a special election to serve the remaining term of former Democratic Congressman Eric Swalwell. He resigned from the House in April amid allegations of sexual misconduct, which he denies. Federal agents recently searched Swalwell's Washington, D.C. home and seized his electronic devices. That's according to a person who spoke to NPR on condition of anonymity. This is NPR News.
3: This is 89.7 NPR News. Good morning, I'm Stu Osborne. At 8:31, it's 67 degrees in Columbus. A Springfield pastor has been detained by Immigration and Customs Enforcement as deportation efforts continue in the Clark County city. Springfield's home to between 10 and 15,000 Haitian immigrants, most of whom lost their legal permission to be in the U.S. on August 5th. This after their temporary protected status ended following a Supreme Court ruling in June. The organization G92 says in a statement, Pastor Gilbert Joubert Adrian and another man were taken into custody Thursday morning outside a gas station. Adrian was transported to the Butler County Jail, which has a contract with ICE to hold potential deportees. New Albany billionaire Les Wexner will step down as chair of his namesake Wexner Medical Center, but will remain a non-voting member of the board. An Ohio State University Board of Trustees committee approved the change on Thursday. A full vote will come in September. Wexner's faced scrutiny for his association with convicted sex offender Jeffrey Epstein, though Wexner denies any wrongdoing. Robert Schottenstein, president of Columbus-based MI Holmes, is said to become Wexner Medical Center's next chairman. Several roads around central Ohio remain closed after heavy rains on Wednesday and Thursday. That includes I-70 at State Route 79 in Licking County near Buckeye Lake. The Licking River is expected to crest today, however, water levels are expected to remain high into Saturday. Portions of the village of Buckeye Lake are under a mandatory evacuation order. In Columbus, crews briefly put up the flood wall along the Greenlawn Avenue area as the Scioto River quickly rose. Several other roads were flooded on Thursday, and Columbus Mayor Andrew Ginther urging drivers to be careful when you're behind the wheel.
6: Please, please do not attempt to drive on flooded roadways. No rush is worth the risk.
3: Columbus firefighters performed several rescues on Thursday, including a 12-year-old boy who tried to ride his bike across a bridge. Multiple homeless camps flooded as well. Several people feared missing were later found safe. Now let's get an update on the roads on a Friday morning.
7: Downtown has been lighter than normal. 70 East and 71 North are slow merging at the west split. We see very heavy traffic on U.S. 40 in Licking County. That's due to the closure of I-70 eastbound at 158 and westbound at State Route 79. Some very heavy traffic for U.S. 40, both directions at 158, as well as westbound trying to get to 13. I'm Johnny Hill from the Total Traffic Center.
3: We have sunny skies this afternoon, a high of 81 degrees, mostly clear tonight, a low of 63. Right now, 67 degrees in Columbus. This is Morning Edition on 89.7 NPR News.
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9: It's Morning Edition from NPR News. I'm Sasha Pfeiffer.
0: And I'm Leila Faldin. Good morning. It was another sell-off in financial markets.
9: The Trump administration had tried to calm market jitters and keep the government's borrowing costs in check, but investors dumped both stocks and bonds on Thursday.
0: NPR's Scott Horsley joins us to discuss. Hi, Scott.
10: Good morning, Leila.
0: Good morning. So we don't often talk about the bond market, but it does appear to be flashing a warning sign. What's going on?
10: Yeah, earlier this week, the yield on government debt jumped to its highest level in almost two decades. That's the payoff that investors demand in return for lending money to government. Carl Tannenbaum, who's chief economist at the asset management company Northern Trust, says there are three reasons bond yields have been going up.
11: One, we have a very large and growing national debt. Two, inflation continues to be a little higher than we would like to see it. And three, the demand for borrowing, especially long-term borrowing, has been added to by the immense AI build-out.
10: Big tech companies are borrowing a lot of money to build their AI data centers, and the government has to compete with that to find lenders of its own. The government's interest costs have jumped about 15% this year to more than $1 trillion a year.
0: How's the Treasury Department responding?
10: On Wednesday, the Treasury Department announced it would buy back more of its government bonds, effectively refinancing some of the government's long-term debt with somewhat cheaper short-term debt. And that move was intended to kind of reassure investors and tamp down those sky-high yields. Treasury Secretary Scott Bessent told CNBC he thinks the bond market is overreacting and there's no reason for yields to be this high.
12: The underlying economy, I think, is very strong, and the only inflationary impulses that we're seeing are coming from the energy, which is temporary.
10: Of course, we're almost 6 months into the Iran war now, and gasoline prices are still high. The Treasury Department's action did provide a little relief in the bond market, but it did not last. Yields came down on Wednesday, but yesterday they bounced back up again. They're not as high as they were earlier in the week, but the financial markets are still jittery.
0: What does that say about the Treasury Secretary's credibility?
10: You know, Bessent is a former hedge fund manager, and he essentially said on CNBC, I know better than the market does. But the market's reaction suggests investors aren't willing to take that on faith. Carl Tannenbaum says the buyback program that was announced this week is pretty small in the scheme of things, and, you know, it only runs until just after the midterm election.
11: Typically, when governments attempt an intervention of this kind, they need to commit to doing it in a very large size and for a very long time. And investors are questioning whether Treasury has that commitment.
10: Bessent also told CNBC the government can grow its way out of that $40 trillion in debt. Certainly, economic growth would help, but right now the economy is growing at an annual rate of about 2%. And we're piling up debt at a rate of nearly 6%. So that's not a roadmap to fiscal success.
0: What does all of this mean for people who are not active investors in the bond market?
10: Well, the bond market plays a big role in setting interest rates. So when the government has to pay more to borrow money, so does anyone getting a mortgage or a car loan or trying to bankroll a business. Mortgage rates, for example, have climbed close to 6.7%. And those high borrowing costs are keeping a lot of would-be home buyers on the sidelines.
0: NPR Scott Horsley, thank you, Scott.
10: You're welcome.
9: Federal agents have ramped up their investigation into former Democratic Congressman Eric Swalwell over allegations of sexual misconduct. Agents stopped Swalwell at San Francisco International Airport on Saturday and took his electronic devices. Then on Sunday, agents searched his home in Washington, D.C. A person familiar with the matter confirmed the search to NPR on condition of anonymity to be able to discuss an ongoing investigation. Several women have accused Swalwell of a range of allegations, from making non-consensual sexual advances to rape. Swalwell dropped out of the California governor's race and resigned his House seat in April. He denied any wrongdoing, but has admitted mistakes in judgment. For some legal analysis on the investigation and the possible case against Swalwell, we've called Andrew Weissman. He was a lead prosecutor in the Robert Mueller investigation that looked into Russian interference in the 2016 election and Russia's alleged ties with the Trump campaign. He also served as chief of the fraud section in the Department of Justice and earlier as the general counsel of the FBI. Andrew Weissman, good morning.
13: Good morning.
9: Big picture question. For the feds to escalate this to this degree, how significant of a step is that?
13: Well, there's sort of a small and big way of looking at it. From the small perspective, it's worth noting that this is something that the federal government needs to have gotten judicial approval before they can do a search of a location, including electronics. But big picture, what is sort of interesting here is that you have the federal government taking these allegations so seriously that they're not leaving this just to state investigations, but they're doing it the federal level. And I think a lot of listeners might be wondering why they're taking this so seriously when there have been lots of allegations with respect to other politicians and candidates where you do not see the federal government having taken these steps.
9: Yes. And so why would the feds be likely to go after Swalwell in this way so aggressively when they haven't with other politicians?
13: One of the claims that Eric Swalwell can make is not that this is entirely a trumped up investigation, because obviously there are women who have made these serious allegations, but rather that this is a question of selective or vindictive prosecution, because why is he being targeted when other people have not? I don't think at the end of the day, though, that that is a likely scenario to prevail. But I think it's on a human level, it is something that I think people can ask themselves.
9: We should note here that Swalwell has been a critic of the Trump administration. He was on the House committee that held Trump responsible for January 6th. He's accused the president of using his office to enrich himself. So we have seen a history of Trump targeting his critics. Perhaps it's natural for Swalwell to use as a defense that he's become an unfair Trump target. How fair, if Swalwell were to make that allegation, do you think that is?
13: That seems not terribly fair to me, because here the impetus for the investigation seems clearly to have been the fact that there are women who have made credible allegations of being victimized. It doesn't explain why the government has not acted with respect to other cases, but here this investigation seems to have been started as a result of external forces and external claims to the Trump administration.
9: You referred to this, but authorities in California and New York already announced their own investigations, and it tends to be more typical for sex crimes to be prosecuted at the state or local level. Why would federal investigators also be looking into this?
13: Well, it is true that there are women who have made these allegations, and that it is also true that it is typically prosecuted at the state level. Having said that, there is a federal statute, the civil rights statute, 18 U.S.C. 242, where somebody who is a federal officer who abuses their position of authority to engage in sexual misconduct can be charged. And in fact, that statute has been used to vindicate victims' rights and the public's right to see somebody held to account if they have done these kinds of allegations.
9: A statute that state prosecutors may not be able to turn to.
13: Exactly.
9: That is former federal prosecutor Andrew Weissman. Thanks for your time.
13: You're welcome.
9: This is NPR News.
3: 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Good morning, I'm Stu Osborne. Look for sunny skies today, a high of 81 degrees, mostly clear tonight, a low of 63. Sunny to start your Saturday, showers and storms in the afternoon, a high of 80. Right now, 67 degrees in Columbus.
14: Good morning, I'm Temeskan Debasai at the BBC. British meteorologists warn that a developing El Nino weather system could become the largest in living memory. The scientists say sea temperatures in the tropical central Pacific around Indonesia and Australia could rise more than 37 degrees Fahrenheit above normal. The BBC's Matt McGraw.
15: It's worrying, the scientists. They're concerned about it. It's happening in a much warmer world, as we know from climate change, and so the impacts might be a bit unpredictable and essentially much more strengthened than they have been in the past.
14: A new report by the charity Save the Children suggests at least 180 children in the Democratic Republic of Congo have lost both parents or caregivers since the Ebola outbreak was declared in May. Here's Richard Kagoe.
16: Save the Children says thousands have lost a parent or caregiver and face stigma and isolation. The charity warns they are also at greater risk of abuse, severe emotional distress, trafficking and forced recruitment by armed groups.
14: And the UK government says French police tactics are becoming more effective at stopping migrant boats crossing the English Channel. It says French authorities have intercepted nearly 200 potential crossings involving over 4,000 migrants in recent months. Tom Simons reports.
17: Officials say more boat equipment is now being seized on the way to the coast. More dinghies are being intercepted and punctured on the beaches. And for the first time, they're being stopped at sea, regarded as a safety risk in the past.
14: I'm Tim Esken-Debesai at the BBC in London.
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29: Criminal underbelly of the AI boom. From American Public Media, this is Marketplace Tech. I'm Megan McCarty-Carino. The surge in construction of AI data centers has increased the value of basically any component that goes into them. And it's not just Wall Street investors who've taken notice. Thieves are increasingly targeting cargo shipments of materials bound for data centers, according to a recent investigation by Paresh Devay for Wired.
30: I came onto this story when we reported a few weeks ago about Tesla losing batteries right off its loading docks, and they were getting stolen by these unscrupulous drivers and trucking companies, which led us to speaking to some investigators in the industry that told us they had seen a crazy escalation, in part because of the value of chips and servers and all these electrical components that are going to AI data centers, millions and millions of dollars all packed into one semi-truck. And what had happened is these escort vehicles that often escort trucks to make sure that the drivers go to the correct destination, kind of an extra layer of protection. These escort vehicles had been rear-ended, pushed to the side by other vehicles on the road in what investigators believe to be deliberate attacks so that the trucks could go off to somewhere other than where they were intended.
29: I think we all know that chips are very valuable and, you know, kind of the main expense of a data center. But I mean, you also report on other things being stolen, like every component of a data center is now extremely valuable. And that includes just sort of raw materials, right?
30: Mm-hmm. It's the copper, it's the liquid cooling parts, it is network cabling, you know, fiber optic cables. And we're seeing this all around the country. One of the cases we reported on was out in Mississippi. And it's not sort of just quite limited to sort of data center equipment. It's also crypto mining equipment, crypto mining machines. It's any kind of high value technology. You know, in the past, you'd see a lot of cargo theft affecting, you know, iPhones, Legos, TVs, things that could be sold off on eBay, maybe. But now it's people going after enterprise equipment, and investigators believe that a lot of it is going off to foreign countries You could imagine U.S. export controls on high-value technology is creating an interesting incentive to try to smuggle those chips out of the U.S. instead.
1: Yeah, I can imagine there's probably like a pretty, you know, strong trade in like black market TVs or whatever, but it seems a bit harder to offload, I don't know, you know, millions of dollars of fiber optic cable.
30: Yeah, some of the investigators we spoke to, there were loads that they were still able to track because of GPS trackers for some time, and they could see them going to the port of Los Angeles, Long Beach, for example. And that's part of what is leading them to believe that these are being shipped off overseas, you know, using doctored paperwork. And as we know, U.S. Customs can only check so much.
1: That's Paresh Devay, senior writer at Wired. This conversation was part of our Tech Week in Review segment. You can find it on our website, marketplace.org/techbytes. Jesus Alvarado produced this episode. Courtney Bergseeker and Emma Condon also produce our show. Jay Siebold and Mingxin Qiguan were our engineers this week. Daisy Palacios is the supervising producer. Nancy Fargali is the executive producer. I'm Megan McCarty-Carino, and that's Marketplace Tech. This is APM.
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3: 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Good morning, I'm Stu Osborne. Thanks for joining us on this Friday morning. Look for sunny skies today, a high of 81 degrees, mostly clear tonight, a low of 63. And for your Saturday, sunny skies, showers and storms possible in the afternoon, a high of 80. Right now, 67 degrees. Up next, the Marketplace Morning Report.
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8: 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My name is Ebony, and I've been a big fan since I was a child. I love all the educational videos that I grew up on and that my kids is growing up on. Thank you guys for y'all's services.
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0: 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Horizon3.ai. 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
21: From Marketplace in Washington, I'm Kimberly Adams. Prices for some back-to-school supplies are up this year. Add that to rising prices for other essentials like groceries and gas, and it has parents and other caregivers paring back their back-to-school lists. Marketplace's Nancy Marshall-Genzer reports.
22: The global management consultancy Kearney surveyed 1,000 consumers earlier this month and found that shoppers aren't just turning to cheaper brands. They're also just buying less, cutting out non-essentials. Catherine Black is a partner at Kearney.
24: Sporting good equipment that they used last year, they're going to try and get one more season out of it.
22: Black says nearly a third of households who said they were financially stressed expect to spend significantly less this holiday season. Liz Pancotti, vice president at Groundwork Collaborative, says first she's watching to see if consumers cut back on Halloween.
25: Are they, you know, having kids do it yourself with a sheet and cutting a couple holes out, or are they buying a costume?
22: Pancotti says parents may turn to credit for holiday shopping or look for early deals. Alex Milovic teaches sales and marketing at Marquette University. He says it will not be a banner year.
2: Maybe it's instead of, let's say, two big gifts, maybe it's one big and a couple smallers.
22: Partly because of inflation. Milovic says after consumers pay for gas, groceries, and utilities, they won't have as much to spend on the holidays. I'm Nancy Marshall-Genzer for Marketplace.
4: Let's do the numbers. Dow, S&P, and NASDAQ futures are up in the 0.6 to 0.8% range, with the Dow future up 374 points. The 10-year Treasury yield is down at 4.70%, and the 30-year Treasury yield is up at 5.25%. All week, we've been closely monitoring the bond market. Various factors drove the 30-year Treasury yield to a decades-long high, leading the Treasury Department to double its buyback program for longer-term bonds. That helped for a bit, but bond yields bounced back up pretty quickly around the same time the U.S. debt crossed the $40 trillion mark. So what should regular consumers take away from all of this? Here's Diane Swonk, chief economist at KPMG.
5: The cost of our debt is pushing up interest rates on everything from auto loans to, buying a new home, which has just now hit a new affordability threshold. The Atlanta Fed just came out with one showing how unaffordable it is because of the rise in mortgage rates. And that's before we saw the recent rise in mortgage rates. And mortgage rates alone are not the only problem, but interest rates are how we finance big ticket items. And this makes it so much harder for consumers to do that. But it also does put a crimp on those companies that are borrowing as well. And that means they have less ability to pay out raises too.
4: Economist Diane Swonk.
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4: We've all likely encountered a Girl Scout selling cookies at one point or another, but a new documentary called Cookie Queens takes us inside the business of cookie selling and the pressures that come along with it.
10: You shouldn't ever talk back to a customer. And you should upsell as much as you can. Does everyone know what upselling means?
4: Turns out many cookie sellers do, according to the numbers. By one estimate, Girl Scout sales generate more than $800 million each season. Today, we're joined by Olive, a top cookie seller who's earned the title of Cookie Queen and who's featured in the documentary. Olive, welcome to the program.
11: Thank you for having me here.
4: What does it mean to be a cookie queen?
11: Well, a cookie queen is an unofficial term, but it basically means that you sold an extremely high number of boxes. But I think that any girl is a cookie queen just for being brave enough to sell cookies.
4: Oh, why do you have to be brave to sell cookies?
11: You end up having to talk to a lot of different people, and you also have to be resilient because so many people will say no, and not all of them are nice about it. So you have to be brave in order to try again and go back up to people and keep asking.
4: So just how many cookies did you sell, Olive?
11: I don't want to spoil it, but it was in the thousands.
4: One of the things that we see in the documentary is also the pressure that comes with selling inventory. This is something that a lot of businesses run into. How do you manage the demands of the season?
11: It's a lot of pressure for everyone because cookie sales make up about 80% of the profits made by a Girl Scout Council. So they get all of this to go towards camps, programming, salaries, maintenance, etc. But the thing is, for the camps and the programming, the girls also have to pay to attend them. So that's where the rest of the 20% comes from.
4: In the film, you're also seen advocating for Girl Scouts to have a stronger say over where this money goes and how it's spent. I want to play another clip.
12: I want to form a Girl Scout committee of people who are willing to fight for their Girl Scouting rights.
4: And then towards the end of the film, we actually see the organization invite you to sit down on a new advisory board. What's that been like so far?
11: That advisory board is non-voting. I think it's very important to mention that. And it hasn't been quite as successful as I hoped, but I am still fighting for change. And I really hope that one day we're going to get a real Girl Scout to sit on our real board, if that makes sense.
24: Makes perfect sense that you'd want a voting say in what goes on with the money that you raise. What advice do you have for other Girl Scouts who want to be cookie queens or even just kids in general who want to be entrepreneurs?
11: I would say never give up on yourself. You are always worth it, and always keep pushing if it's something that you really want.
24: Olive, thank you so much for your time and sharing your expertise in cookie sales. Cookie Queens is currently playing in select theaters across the country. Olive, thank you.
11: Thank you, too.
24: And in Washington, I'm Kimberly Adams with the Marketplace Morning Report. 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
16: Welcome to NewsHour. It's live from the BBC World Service in London. I'm Tim Franks. Weather experts say a developing El Niño event could become the largest in living memory.
17: I've been involved in long-range forecasting for many years, and I have never seen an event like this.
16: So what does that mean for the weather where you live? Also today, two activists in Hong Kong have been found guilty of subversion. Are there any pro-democracy lights still shining there? Israel's race to establish more settlements in the teeth of international dismay. And
19: it is a wonderful thing for our businessmen and our manufacturers and our unemployed to taste hope again.
16: The voice of one of the most important economists of the 20th century, John Maynard Keynes. I'll speak to the man who's bringing him now to the London stage. All those stories to come after the news.
20: BBC News with Neil Nunes. British meteorologists have warned that a developing El Niño weather system could become the strongest in more than 100 years. The pattern occurs naturally every few years, but experts say this year, temperatures in the Pacific Ocean could climb more than 3 degrees above normal. El Niño's effects are already being felt in Peru, where there are floods, and in Panama, where drought is limiting ships passing through the Panama Canal. It could also bring drought to the Amazon, as well as parts of Australia. Professor Adam Scaife is head of long-range forecasting at the British Met Office.
17: The tropical Pacific is warming faster than I've ever seen, and assuming the forecasts are correct, and we've got very high confidence at this stage, the El Niño is very slow developing, it takes many months, so we're pretty confident about the outcome. We think that when it peaks in November and December, it's likely to be record event, unprecedented beyond anything we've seen in living memory.
20: For the first time in a decade, India is importing sugar in an attempt to rein in local prices that have skyrocketed in recent months, partly because of El Niño. India is the world's second largest sugar producer and exporter. Archana Shukla explains.
25: Sugar prices in the local markets have jumped 40% in the last 2 months, retailing at just more than half a dollar per kilo. The government wants to stabilize them before the upcoming festive season, when demand for traditional sweets peak. India was still exporting sugar as recently as May, but less rain due to El Niño has hit sugarcane production, and the industry is redirecting spare capacity to ethanol-based fuels, squeezing supplies. With lower production in hubs like Brazil and news of India importing, international prices have already ticked up.
20: The United Nations senior Ebola coordinator has warned that the outbreak in the Democratic Republic of Congo is growing exponentially, with half the 2,500 deaths recorded in the past 20 days. Julian Harnes says the virus is spreading faster and wider than the response.
3: The Ebola outbreak is growing exponentially. In the last 3 months, 2,500 people have died, and half of those in the last 20 days. And the epidemic is spreading widely. It's now covering an area that is bigger than France. And the outbreak is faster than our response.
20: Pakistan's former Prime Minister Imran Khan has been returned to prison after a medical examination in Islamabad. Government doctors declared him medically fit, but his party says the authorities breached a Supreme Court order by taking him to a state-run hospital instead of the private facility specified by judges and returning him to jail within hours. This is the world news from the BBC. Tanzania's opposition leader Tundu Lissu has asked the country's highest court to summon President Samia Suluhu as a witness as he prepares to defend himself at his treason trial for allegedly urging a boycott of October's election. From Dar es Salaam, here's Alfred Lastek.
6: In addition to President Samia Suluhu, the list of witnesses Mr. Lissu has presented before the court includes 10 other people, among them a former prime minister and senior security and intelligence officials. But the prosecution has raised objections, arguing that evidence already presented in court has involved officials acting on behalf of the president. The state has also raised legal and constitutional concerns about requiring the president to appear in court. The opposition leader denies the allegations.
20: Officials in Ethiopia's Tigray region have suspended the annual Ashenda Festival that celebrates women and girls over fears of aerial strikes in the capital, Mekelle. The tourism department says the decision follows recent drone strikes. A collection of handwritten notes by the Indian independence leader Mahatma Gandhi has been sold at auction for $1.7 million. The sale in Mumbai sets a record for the highest price paid for an Indian historical document. With more, here's Joanna Keane.
7: Known as the father of the nation, Mahatma Gandhi led India's struggle against British rule. These notes offer a personal insight into the political leader's thinking in the 1940s, the decade in which India became independent. The messages, written over a two-year period to a close associate, reflect on truth, non-violence and self-restraint. The collection was later compiled into a book called A Thought for the Day. The identity of the buyer hasn't been revealed, but the auction house says the notes will remain in India.
20: BBC World News.
16: Hello and welcome to NewsHour. It's coming to you live from the BBC World Service studios in central London. I'm Tim Franks. Coming up on the programme, from The Social Network to The Social Reckoning, the writer and director Aaron Sorkin turns his attention again to Facebook.
8: Listen, before I go on, I want to make something clear.
18: Okay.
8: I have a hunch you're not a fan of Facebook. But I am. I am here to help Facebook, not hurt it.
16: A trailer from the forthcoming movie. We'll hear from the woman whose whistleblowing inspired it and get her thoughts on the trial that started this week, which could reshape social media. More from her in 30 minutes. First, though, the BBC's climate editor says that normally the Met Office, the UK's meteorological research centre, uses very cautious and careful language, which is why he says its report today is so startling. It warns that the developing climate phenomenon, known as El Niño, is an unprecedented event, certainly the largest in living memory, and it will have an immense impact around the world, from Australia to Indonesia to India to South America and onwards. So let's take a global tour. Dr. Kieran Hunt is a tropical meteorologist at Reading University in the United Kingdom. Before we begin our whip around the world, what is El Niño?
23: El Niño is a patch of warm water that develops in the equatorial eastern Pacific Ocean and sometimes the central Pacific Ocean as well. It basically turns up every 2 to 7 years, and then you get this long tongue of warm water that is usually about 2 degrees warmer than average for the time of year. And it tends to peak around November, December, January, which is where it gets its name, El Niño, meaning the Christ child in Spanish, because it was Peruvian fishermen that first discovered it.
0: Can you predict when it's going to happen?
23: Unfortunately not. It's actually very difficult to predict years in advance. What we do know is that you don't really ever get two El Niños back to back. But no, it's not regular. So you can go many years without an El Niño, and certainly many more years without a strong El Niño. And really, it's only around the springtime, so sort of March, April, May, that we have a kind of idea of whether an El Niño is likely to develop or not in the following winter.
0: And just to be super clear about this, El Niño, because obviously we're going to be talking about its effects on the weather around the world, and we'll come on to that. But just to be really clear, this is separate from man-made fossil fuel-fueled climate change. This is entirely separate.
23: That's right. Mechanistically, it is separate. So El Niño is a kind of oscillation in the coupled ocean atmosphere system. It's something that bubbles up every few years. Climate change is the kind of baseline that sits underneath that. So when we think about El Niño and we think about those warm sea surface temperatures in the equatorial Pacific, the way in which we define El Niño is that those sea surface temperatures have to reach a certain threshold. Now, with the baseline underneath increasing with climate change, we know sea surface temperatures worldwide are increasing due to man-made climate change. We're more likely to push into El Niño thresholds if we use an absolute value of sea surface temperature. And that's actually not very helpful for us, because what really matters for El Niño is not the sea surface temperature in the equatorial Pacific, but it's the difference between that temperature and the temperature of the Pacific around it. So in the north and the south and in the west as well. So often when we think about El Niño's impact, it's not related directly to the sea surface temperature, but to the relative sea surface temperature. And sometimes we use this index called the Relative Oceanic Niño Index, or RONI for short, to measure those impacts. That said, the impacts of El Niño and the impacts of climate change not happen in isolation from each other, and often they can be coupled, but mechanistically they're separate phenomena.
0: So El Niño clearly might amplify what we're seeing in terms of climate change and weather. Tell me about the impacts that we can predict around the world. Take me where you think we need to begin first.
23: I think the best place to start is India, because that's my area of expertise, so I can probably give you the most detail. At this time of year, India is undergoing, and South Asia in general, I should say, so India, Bangladesh, Pakistan, and a little bit of Sri Lanka, is undergoing the summer monsoon. That is heavy rainfall that lasts from June through to September. And of course, El Niño is not peaking yet, but during a growing El Niño, those summer monsoons in South Asia tend to be weaker. And we've already seen that this year. So this year's summer monsoon, which is already about two-thirds, three-quarters of the way through, is about 15% weaker than it usually would be, averaged over the whole of India. That doesn't sound like much, but actually those changes vary a lot spatially. So in this year, for example, central India has been particularly dry, and the water security of central India is, as a result, quite fragile. And this has knock-on impacts in things like agriculture, where India is highly dependent on its agricultural sector. So 15% doesn't sound like much, but it actually has quite severe impacts for farming in South Asia.
0: Take me to another area that might be affected by drought as a result of El Niño.
23: A good way to look at this is, as El Niño develops, you get this patch of warm water, right? On top of warm water, you typically get heavier rainfall, but that moisture has to come from somewhere. So it tends to suck in moisture around this tongue. And so everything around the kind of edges of the equatorial Pacific tend to end up very dry at this time of year. So that's the area that includes all those islands from Southeast Asia down to Australia, Indonesia, Malaysia, the Philippines, Singapore, that kind of region. So you're seeing reduced wet season rainfall, which has these knock-on effects for agriculture. Now, Australia at this time of year is not having a wet season except in the far north around Darwin. And so that drier, hotter area results in these very intense droughts and heat waves.
0: You talked about there will be places that will be a lot wetter. Take me to one of them.
23: Yeah, so we should start, I guess, at the epicenter and right off the coast of Peru, where that water is basically the warmest. So that warm water is supercharging thunderstorms. Right along the coast of Peru, before you get to the Andes, you get this region of much increased rainfall later in the year.
0: Tell me about what's going to be happening on the continent of Africa.
23: So Africa kind of gets three signals out of El Nino. If we talk about southern Africa, they're going to move into a wet season towards our winter, their summer, and El Nino strongly dries their wet season. Then the third region is East Africa. As we move towards the end of the year, October through December is the period they call their short rains. This is an important wet season for places like Kenya, Ethiopia, parts of the Congo. And often in that area of Africa, during an El Nino, we would expect to see severe flooding.
0: Kieran Hunt from Reading University, and a little bit later in the programme, we'll be hearing about one very narrow but very important place that is being affected by El Nino already. Israeli settlers have returned to the settlement of Kadim in the occupied West Bank 21 years after it was closed by a previous Israeli government. Kadim is the last of four West Bank settlements dismantled in 2005 to be reopened under the current Israeli government. And it's part of a sprint to expand settlements across the West Bank before Israeli elections are held in October. Settlements, just to remind you, are illegal under international law. Jewish nationalists in Israel consider them part of their historical birthright, but they're on land which much of the international community hopes will eventually form part of an independent Palestinian state. Our Middle East correspondent Lucy Williamson has this report from outside Kadim in the occupied West Bank.
2: Flanked by government ministers and rows of new white caravans, settler leader Yossi Dagan congratulated Kadim's new settler families as the inaugural ribbon was cut. "We've corrected the expulsion from northern Samaria," Dagan said, using the biblical name for the occupied West Bank, vowing that Jewish settlers would return to Gaza too. This area around Jenin is the latest focus of Israel's push to expand settlements across the West Bank. Government ministers and settler leaders were invited to Kadim's opening ceremony. Journalists were not. Down a narrow track just behind the settlement, we found a Palestinian vegetable farmer and his family. He asked us to hide his identity. As a boy, he told us he'd watched from this same house as the settlement of Kadim was built, then watched it evacuated two decades later. Now, he's watching the settlers return. This time it's different, he told me. Back then, the settlers lived alongside us. They lived their lives and we lived ours. But now, they already drove my nephews away from their citrus trees, telling them, you have no place here, don't come back. Kadim was one of four Israeli settlements forcibly evacuated in 2005. Israel's current government has reopened all four of them and approved more new settlements in the area as well, overturning a 20-year ban on Israeli settlers around Jenin. By the time caravans had arrived at the new settlement of Emek Dotan, Palestinian teacher Samad Jaba says the problems had already begun.
5: Settlers try to enter our homes and provoke us in every possible way. The biggest problem is after midnight. After midnight, they have powerful floodlights, and they stop right next to the house, shining them directly through the windows, house after house, until 2 or 3 in the morning.
2: Summer has watched the rapid growth in settlements and settler attacks in other parts of the West Bank, despite international pressure.
5: We are defenseless. Europe has no time for us. America is preoccupied with Iran. China has no interest. Russia is busy with Ukraine. The United Nations is finished, and the Arab countries have their own internal problems.
2: Alongside new settlements around Jenin are new Israeli military bases, including one near Jenin's refugee camp, the first permanent Israeli military site built on land under full Palestinian Authority control.
9: In the past, we enjoyed the bliss of not having settlements. Now, we live in a hell made by settlers and their attacks.
2: Kamal Abu al-Rab is the Palestinian Authority governor in Jenin.
9: It's as if the Israelis are racing against time before the upcoming elections. Many of the areas around the city are now surrounded by settlements. Farmers are afraid and anxious about settler attacks when they go to work on their lands. They have also cut off roads, bulldozed lands, and cut down trees.
10: This is the road that links the new settlement of Qadim to Israel. The last time I was here, just a few weeks ago, we sat in a cafe over here drinking coffee, surrounded by Palestinian shops and businesses. Since then, dozens of those businesses have been flattened by the Israeli army. It gives you some sense of how fast things here are changing.
2: The countdown to Israeli elections in October, tallied here by the number of Palestinian buildings demolished, the number of new settler caravans.
0: And that was Lucy Williamson reporting from the north of the occupied West Bank. This is News.

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9: This is NewsHour. It's live from the BBC. I'm Tim Franks. Hong Kong used to be one of the only places in Chinese territory where people used to have a degree of relative freedom. At least it was a place where people could gather once a year to mark the anniversary of the deadly 1989 repression of pro-democracy activists, or protesters indeed, across the Chinese mainland. But today, two of the activists who used to organise the annual vigils before they were banned have been found guilty of inciting others to, in quotes, subvert state power, in the words of the guilty verdict delivered in court. A third defendant had already pleaded guilty. The two convicted today are 69-year-old Lee Chuk Yen and 41-year-old Chow Hang Tung. She spoke to the BBC just before her arrest in June 2022.
10: This will be the first 4th of June since the national security law was passed. Many ask if the vigil will disappear. But I think we have been persisting for more than 30 years. It is more or less in Hong Kong people's DNA now. I believe we will see some candlelight on that night.
9: Chow Hang Tung speaking to the BBC a few years ago. Mark Clifford is the president of the Committee for Freedom in Hong Kong Foundation and joins me live from New York. Mark, thank you for joining us here on NewsHour. What can you tell us about these two who've been found guilty today?
11: Well, I mean, they're very brave people. I mean, you heard from Chow Hang Tung. She's a brilliant geophysicist turned barrister who was just absolutely formidable in her determination to keep these candlelight vigils every year going on. They were the only place they could happen in China, and now they're extinguished. That candlelight's been snuffed out with these convictions.
9: At the same time today, I mean, it feels remarkable to go back to a time when actually these candlelit vigils marking the Tiananmen anniversary were allowed. But at the same time, it's remarkable to think that somehow holding a candlelit vigil is tantamount to, in quotes, subverting state power. And I mean that they might face 10 years in prison. Putting the two together, there seems to be a disjunction.
11: Well, China promised the people of Hong Kong and the departing British colonial authorities that all the freedoms that Hong Kong enjoyed under British rule would continue. And that included free speech, freedom of assembly, freedom of the press. And those are all gone now. The right to a jury trial has also been thrown out the window. So Chow and Lee were convicted by a panel of handpicked judges, despite the constitutional guarantee of a trial by jury. And as you say, these candlelight vigils, I was at the last one, the last legal one in 2019. There were 150,000 or more people there, and now you can't get 15 people together. And as you say, lighting a candle, Chow Hang Tung earlier was convicted of incitement for illegal assembly for asking people to light candles. I mean, it's remarkable, and I think, unfortunately, it's telling about China's inability to keep its promises to the people of Hong Kong and really to the world. I wonder if they can be trusted. Yeah.
9: Well, you will be aware that the Chinese government's line on this is always, look, this is an internal affair. How we manage ourselves, how we decide what constitutes the correct standard of public behavior, public order, national security, it's our business, it's no one else's business.
11: Well, they promised the people of Hong Kong that common law tradition would continue, that these freedoms would continue. And again, I've read the verdict, and these judges have twisted themselves into a pretzel to show that calling for the end of one-party dictatorship is a subversion charge that can merit up to 10 years in jail. They didn't talk about any of the promises or provisions in Hong Kong's constitution.
9: You're president of the Committee for Freedom in Hong Kong. Is there any freedom? Are there any vestiges of freedom in Hong Kong now, or does this trial mark the end of that particular road, for the time being, anyway?
11: Yeah, well, it certainly marks a very significant blow to what was left of freedom in Hong Kong. I think to the extent that

0: There's freedom. It's in people's hearts. I mean, we had 2 million people on repeatedly out in the streets in Hong Kong in 2019. We had people lining up for days before this verdict was announced, even though everybody knew it was going to be a guilty verdict. So most Hong Kong people always voted for democracy in the 20 plus years they had a chance to do so. And I think they would if they had free elections tomorrow. So I think freedom lives on in Hong Kong people's hearts. It lives in the continued fight by people like Chau Hang Tung, who is continuing to write and agitate to the extent she can from behind bars. But unfortunately, it looks like she's going to be in a prison cell for quite a few more years.
1: Mark Clifford, President of the Committee for Freedom in Hong Kong Foundation, thank you very much. Astronomers in Germany have discovered the fastest star in the Milky Way. The star, named S301, travels at 25,000 kilometres a second. Extraordinary. Around the supermassive black hole that sits at the centre of our galaxy. Scientists at the Max Planck Institute for Extraterrestrial Physics say it orbits so dangerously close to the black hole that it could explain the properties of that black hole and test Albert Einstein's theory of relativity. Dr. Megan Argo is an astrophysicist at the University of Lancashire in England, specialises in supernovas and black holes. NewsHour's Paul Henley asked her to put this finding into context.
2: A black hole, this is a supermassive black hole, so it's one of the largest black holes that we know of. It's certainly the biggest black hole by far in our galaxy. And it weighs about 4 million times the mass of our sun. So this is by our local standards, this is a very, very massive object. And what massive objects do is they actually distort the fabric of space-time that's around them. So the sun distorts the fabric of space-time in the solar system. And we can measure that on our local scale. But this being, 4 million times heavier, distorts space-time in a much more significant way. And the closer you are to something that's this massive, the faster you are moving.
3: How do we know that it's moving that fast? How do we track it?
2: We track it using sensitive telescopes. So these observations were carried out by the Very Large Telescope, which is actually multiple telescopes on a mountaintop in Chile. And what the VLT does is it actually combines the light from four separate telescopes to effectively synthesize a much bigger telescope. So it's equivalent to having an optical telescope that's 120 meters in diameter. And the size of that telescope not only gives you good sensitivity, but it also gives you very, very good resolution. So effectively, very, very tiny pixels that lets you see lots and lots of detail at the distance of this object.
3: And the importance of this star, I understand, is in what it tells us about the black hole. Explain, if you can.
2: That's right. So we've been watching stars orbit the black hole in the center of our galaxy called Sagittarius A star. We've been watching this for many, many years now. And this one is exciting because it's the fastest one we've observed, but it's also the one that passes the closest to the black hole. And the reason that's really important is because we can use the orbits of these stars that go around the black hole to measure the mass of the black hole. That's how we know it's 4 million times the mass of the sun. But one of the really tricky parameters about black holes that we don't have a good handle on, because it's so hard to measure, is how fast they spin and in what direction they're spinning. And if you have a star that passes close enough, and we think this one is passing close enough, you can actually take a measurement of how that black hole is spinning. And that gives us, apart from anything else, gives us another way to test Einstein's general theory of relativity. It's been tested loads of times in loads of different ways, but lots of experiments to test it make it more robust as a theory. So the fact that this passes so close to that black hole is going to allow us to measure the spin of the black hole over the next sort of 10, 20 years and do another high-precision test of general relativity.
1: Megan Argo, astrophysicist at the University of Lancashire, making things crystal clear for my colleague Paul Henley. 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
5: 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Right now at WOSU.org, Ohio's home to an estimated 500 earthworks created by Native American groups like the Hope well over 2,000 years ago. Those monuments have inspired two new books. 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
1: On NewsHour, the next 30 minutes, the woman who blew the whistle on Facebook 5 years ago, on the start of the landmark trial against Meta this week, how El Nino could affect one very particular and vital part of the world, the Panama Canal, and the challenge of bringing to the stage the life of one of the world's most influential economists, after this news summary.
6: BBC News with Neil Nunes. Meteorologists have warned that a developing El Nino weather system could become the strongest in over a century. Its effects are already being felt in Peru and Panama. India is having to import sugar for the first time in a decade in an attempt to rein in local prices. They've leapt 40% in recent months as drought due to El Nino affects supplies. The UN's senior Ebola coordinator has warned that the outbreak in the Democratic Republic of Congo is growing exponentially. He says half of the 2,500 deaths recorded came in the past 20 days. Officials in Ethiopia's Tigray region have suspended an annual festival that celebrates women and girls over fears of aerial strikes in the capital. The decision follows recent deadly drone attacks. Tanzania's opposition leader Tundu Lissu has asked the country's High Court to summon President Samia Suluhu as a witness as he prepares to defend himself at his treason trial. Judges ruled he has a case to answer. The family of Pakistan's jailed former Prime Minister Imran Khan say they remain concerned about his health despite his being declared medically fit after a short hospital visit. Mr. Khan was returned to prison within hours after being taken to a government medical facility. Search teams in Pakistan-administered Kashmir have found the body of an American climber missing since her team was killed in an avalanche last month. Mallory Geiss was one of 10 mountaineers led by the renowned climber Nirmal Purcha. And a collection of handwritten notes by the Indian independence leader Mahatma Gandhi has been sold at auction for $1.7 million. It's the highest paid for an Indian historical document. BBC World News.
1: Welcome back to NewsHour. As the frontman of The Killers, Brandon Flowers has travelled the world. But for his new solo album, the star's gone back to his hometown in Utah and the country music his dad used to play on the car ride to school. Our music correspondent Mark Savage went to meet him. Are we here?
7: For the last 25 years, we've been used to hearing Brandon Flowers sounding like this, but his new album takes a different direction. It's just another day
8: in paradise. What made you want to make a country record?
9: If you've followed the band, there's always been little hints. A lot of guys in my line of business, they develop drug addictions, and I got a country addiction.
7: The album was inspired by Brandon's return to his hometown in Utah and the memories of his childhood that prompted.
9: At first I was a little bit like an adolescent, I think. But now it's just, we're really fortunate that we were able to raise the kids in Utah. And, I would take them to the park where my dad taught me to ride a bike. The pond is fed by July melted snow. The seasons did have a big impact on me. And it's actually crept its way into quite a bit of the songwriting. Last thing that I heard,
7: you were doing okay. The album's also full of personal reflections. In one song, Brandon imagines meeting Elvis Presley and asking him, is the fame and the fortune really worth it?
9: That's maybe the most weirdly poignant moment on the record. When he laughs when I ask him if it was all worth it. Because that's just something that I'm letting you in on maybe more about myself, than on any other song I think that I've ever written.
8: Is it all worth it?
9: I don't know. You know, my dad didn't have anything like that. But I think, is he less happy than me or more? He may be more happy than I am. And he made $25,000 a year, you know, and barely got by. But he's 82 and he paints and goes to garage sales and he's like pumped for that. He's pumped for it. Yeah, I don't know if it's worth it. I don't know anymore.
7: That fame can all be traced back to this song. Coming out of my cage and I've been doing just fine. Mr. Brightside, written in 2001, propelled the Killers to the top of the bill at festivals like Reading, Leeds and Glastonbury. It's now the longest running entry ever in the UK singles chart, with 519 weeks in the top 100. Do you still get a thrill when the audience sings every word back to you?
9: There's an enthusiasm, obviously, and you know that some of these people might be their first time hearing it. And so that doesn't get old.
1: Brandon Flowers from The Killers, you heard him singing. You also heard him speaking to Mark Savage.

0: You're with the BBC World Service and live from London, this is NewsHour with me, Tim Franks. One of our big stories this week has been the start of what's likely to be a landmark trial in the United States. A consortium of states suing Meta, the parent company of Facebook and Instagram, over the social ills it's allegedly presided over, particularly when it comes to children's mental health. It's seen as a case that is unprecedented in its scale and its potential scope to remake social media. But it's not, of course, the first time that the social media giants have been accused of putting profit before safety. Just under 5 years ago, a former product manager for Facebook, as it was then, before it renamed itself Meta, leaked thousands of pages of internal company documents to a newspaper and a regulator in the United States to claim just that. In testimony before the US Senate back in 2021, Francis Haugen said, "I believe Facebook's products harm children, stoke division, weaken our democracy, and much more." It was such big news at the time that it's now been turned into a Hollywood movie, written and directed by Aaron Sorkin, and due to be released in October.
1: Listen, before I go on, I want to make something clear.
2: Okay.
3: I have a hunch you're not a fan of Facebook. But I am. I am here to help Facebook, not hurt it. Okay.
2: You send me a message. What would you like to talk about?
0: The sound of the fictional Frances Haugen approaching a Wall Street journalist with her trove of company documents. I've been speaking to the real Frances Haugen. 5 years on, what does she think has changed?
4: When I came forward as a whistleblower, I brought forward just a sliver of documents compared to what we know today. So I brought forward about 20,000 pages of documents. And as a result of finally getting the legal right to subpoena these companies about what happened to kids, we now know millions of pages of documents about how the companies described the problem internally, what they did to try to solve it, and the decisions they made to not act.
0: So you're saying the volume of what we know has changed, but essentially the issue at the core of this, which is the balance between safety and profit, one which obviously Meta themselves say they're very aware of and they strive to keep in check, but you're saying it's just the volume of what we know has changed.
4: I wish I could say I came forward as a whistleblower and the world changed on a dime. But the reality is, as recently as this summer, the New York Times was doing reporting on how when you actually go audit the safety features that Meta claims it has for kids, the majority of them aren't active. They no longer trigger. They don't behave the way the company says they do. We live in a world where social media right now holds all the cards. This court case is one of the first things we, the public, have to actually demand accountability.
0: I mean, you'll be aware of Meta's pushback to this, which is essentially that these claims that there are these safety features, but they just don't amount to a hill of beans, that they are unsubstantiated. I mean, these were questions that Mark Zuckerberg posed back in 2021 when you leaked your thousands of pages of documents. He said, you know, if we didn't care about fighting harmful content, then why would we employ so many more people dedicated to this than any other company in our space, even ones larger than us?
4: When we look at where the revenues flow around the internet for social media, for every advertising dollar that you give to a social media company or to the industry that is social media, overwhelmingly, the majority of that money goes to Meta. We should expect them to spend the most on safety because they take the lion's share of the revenue from the industry. They net billions and billions and billions of dollars of profits every year. But if you're going to come out there and say, hey, we have all these safety features, it should be possible for an independent researcher to go and do the behaviors that you claim you're preventing and see that those behaviors are stopped. And what we saw even as recently as this summer is extensive reporting from places like the New York Times, where they went and tried to do that. You know, they tried to trigger the eating disorder or the self-harm features on Instagram and found that they were not behaving the way the company had described. This court case and the ones that have come before, so this is like the New Mexico jury verdict that came out earlier this year or the one in California, have shown that Facebook knew how to do very basic things that seem like obvious. You know, like, should you send a young child a notification after midnight on a school night? Should you send them notifications during the school day? Now, they ran basic experiments like this and found that kids slept better. They were less stressed when you don't do the obvious things that any adult would say. And yet they chose very explicitly not to launch these features because it reduced the amount of time that kids spent on these products, sometimes by very small amounts, like 1 or 2%.
0: You said that this court case that we've got this week that's been leading our bulletins, it's hugely important. I wonder if you think that 5 years ago you were testifying before the British Parliament, you were testifying before the US Congress, that actually there was a failure there from politicians, from regulators.
4: One of the things that happens in the United States sometimes is that because the way our system is set up, so our system is set up to be methodical. Sometimes when we face really huge societal problems, and you know, this court case, they think that the damages could be over $1 trillion.
0: Well, so that could be scaremongering from them. I mean, that could be them saying this is existential for us.
4: If you look at just the New Mexico court verdict, so we had a case in New Mexico around child exploitation just a few months ago. The first round of penalties from that case came out at over $300 million. In just the last couple of weeks, there have been remediatory penalties that add up to another over $500 million. When you think about this on the scale that New Mexico is, on one issue, less than 1% of the population of the United States, close to $1 billion in damages. We really could be facing over $1 trillion of damages for this company. But the question is, like, how do you get to a point where you have a societal problem where the courts might decide this is $1 trillion of damages and we still didn't see action? And I think part of that is Meta has spent more on lobbying than just about any other company in the United States. And when you spend a lot of money getting to explain to people how to solve a really complicated problem, you can buy in action. I think that's definitely a thing that we've seen happen.
0: Social media, it's a slightly gauzy term. It can be attractive as well as addictive. There are good parts to it. And that perhaps makes it more difficult to prosecute the case against a company such as Meta.
4: I think part of the reason why we didn't see any action on a litigation perspective for so long is that for a long time, we did focus on this question of where does responsibility lie based on what was shown to users. And in the United States, there is a law called Section 230 under the Digital Millennium Copyright Act that says, if you have third-party content, you can't be held responsible for it. You have immunity. But the difference in this case is they're taking a step back and saying, you know, we could have social media that we felt good about at any time. It's not social media as a whole that is universally bad. My hope is that it opens up an era where tech companies at least pause when they're making decisions like this and say, who's going to pay for my metric going up? What is the real consequence on a person on the other side of that screen? Because that's how we're going to get digital products that we love having in our lives.
0: And that was the Facebook whistleblower, Frances Haugen. Back to our top story. What forecasters say is shaping up to be the largest El Nino ever since modern records began. We got a bit of an idea earlier about some of the dramatic effects that we could see across large regions of the world. Let's zero in on one very narrow strip of the world. Very narrow, but very important. And that's the Panama Canal, that 50-mile, 80-kilometre stretch connecting the Atlantic and Pacific Oceans. Marco Forgione is Director General at the Chartered Institute of Export and International Trade and joins me now. Marco, this is a canal that connects two oceans. What's the problem? Can't the canal simply be topped up?
5: Well, Tim, what maybe a lot of people don't understand is the Panama Canal doesn't use seawater. It's a freshwater canal, and it is served by two freshwater lakes at the very top of the canal. And the issue is that El Nino is affecting the rainfall and the rainfall patterns in Panama, which means that the lakes that service the Panama Canal are far below the levels needed to continue normal operation of the canal.
0: Right. So you're saying that that El Nino effect is already being seen with the Panama Canal, but I understand that you're saying that it's fed by these freshwater lakes. But in a circumstance such as this, given that it does connect two oceans, I'm sure it's more complicated than what I'm about to suggest, but could not there be a system of just allowing more water in from one of the oceans?
5: Well, no, because the ships from either the Pacific or the Atlantic are lifted up to transit the Panama Canal. So the flow of water has to lift the ships up through the canal and then down the other side. And there is a differential in the levels of both the Pacific and the Atlantic, the Caribbean Atlantic, of about 7 meters. So it's a real technical feat of engineering what is achieved with the Panama Canal, and it is dependent on that fresh water.
0: So a Panama Canal with a lower level, courtesy of El Nino, what does that mean? Does it mean fewer ships? Does it mean ships that can carry less cargo? What are the effects?
5: Both of those. So you can't get as many ships through, despite all of the water saving and efficiencies that the Panama Authority have put in place. You just cannot transit as many ships, and they cannot carry as much products or containers as they would usually do in normal times. And we've seen that disruption in recent years. You also then have a backup of ships waiting to transit the Panama Canal. So the problems become cumulative and escalate over time.
0: And presumably the costs increase as well for shippers.
5: Oh, dramatically. Yeah. What happens is that for about 10% of the transits, you enter an auction to find a slot. Right. And in normal times, that's about $130,000 per transit. Recently, a shipper paid $4 million to transit. So you can see there's a dramatic increase in costs.
0: And how much... I mean, give me the figures, and we haven't got a huge amount of time, but give me the figures for sort of what impact this will have globally, because obviously the Panama Canal is important, but also, you know, which region, which country is likely to be most affected by this as well?
5: Panama Canal accounts for about 5% of global shipping, but about 40% of US container shipping. So it has a huge impact, particularly on the US. And the countries that are going to be most affected are Peru, Chile, and those South American, Pacific-based countries who've got huge European marketplaces. So the biggest impacts will be on America, it will be on Central America, and on South America.
0: Fascinating. Thank you very much for that briefing. Marco Forgione, Director General at the Chartered Institute of Export and International Trade. 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
7: The purchase of Giant Eagle by Cincinnati-based Kroger will not only impact supermarkets, but consumers as well. We'll take a look at the impact this grocery store merger could have on consumers and the industry. And then, All Sides Weekend Arts and Culture with host Christopher Purdy, and a preview of the Columbus Comedy Festival, the Vivo Music Festival, and more. 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
0: And a reminder of our top story this hour. Weather experts say that a developing El Nino event could become the largest since modern records began. The tropical meteorologist Kieran Hunt told NewsHour that this year's El Nino could have a serious impact in many parts of the world, including South Asia.
8: During a growing El Nino, those summer monsoons in South Asia tend to be weaker. So this year's summer monsoon, which is already about two-thirds, three-quarters of the way through, is about 15% weaker than it usually would be, averaged over the whole of India. So 15% doesn't sound like much, but it actually has quite severe impacts for farming in South Asia.
0: One other headline from the BBC newsroom, a senior UN official has warned that the Ebola outbreak in the Democratic Republic of Congo is growing exponentially. This is NewsHour from the BBC with me, Tim Franks. What makes great drama? A big idea may help, a big central thought or issue. Colourful lives, yes, that has to help. But even given those two things, can the next brand new production get beyond this central problem? It's a play about an economist. I say that with the greatest respect to my economist friends. This is a drama, though, with a fair amount riding on it. It's opening next month by going straight to London's equivalent of Broadway, a big West End theatre with a very starry team behind it. The play is called The Standard of Living, and it's about arguably the most influential economist of the 20th century. This man, John Maynard Keynes.
9: It is a wonderful thing for our businessmen and our manufacturers and our unemployed to taste hope again, that they must not allow anyone to put them back in the gold cage where they have been pining their hearts out all these years.
0: Well, playing that man, John Maynard Keynes, will be the award-winning actor Rory Kinnear, who's taken on some very big roles on screen and on stage. One newspaper has previewed this production with the headline Sex and Economics on West End Stage. What is it about Keynes that Rory Kinnear thinks should draw us in?
10: I knew him solely as an adjective, really, and that was the adjective of Keynesian, which came into my consciousness, and I think a lot of the public's consciousness, after the 2008 financial crisis. And every time you then realised there was an impetus for the government to get involved, to stimulate the economy, the adjective was thrown around again. It hadn't led me to inquire as to what the Keynes was behind the Keynesian. But thankfully, James Graham was interested in it. And it was actually a piece on Radio 4 that had happened, that it was James Graham talking to Matthew Paris about Keynes on the Great Lives program that Nick Heitner was listening to and thought that sounds like an incredible life, which it was, not just his impact on economic theory, but also his passion for the arts, his personal life as well. And he thought, I think I know just the right playwright to write it as well.
0: It will be attractive theatre, but I guess it is a challenge that at a certain point, I mean, you don't want to get into marching to the front of the stage for a soliloquy on aggregate demand or...
10: Oh, you've ruined the opening. What James is particularly great in all his political writing, in all his writing, is to make quite often knotty and dense themes incredibly, A, digestible, but also linked it to the personal. And why Keynes's life seems to be so rich and so ripe for dramatic interpretation is this incredible life. We meet him in 1914, in his 30s already, but living a life of quite happy sexual profligacy with a variety of young men, only to find himself, to his slight horror, falling in love with a Russian ballerina over with the Ballet Russe, who he then lived happily until the end of his life with.
0: I mean, that's part of the extraordinary Keynes life, isn't it? That, I mean, yes, he was somebody who shaped economic theory in a phenomenally important way for the whole world after the First World War. But he also, I mean, he lived a life that had a sort of element of danger to it.
10: Yeah, and but also that sense that he realised life is everything and that we live in a world shaped by economic thought. That affects art, that affects writing, that affects our lives, that affects how we interact with each other, that affects how we spend our days. And particularly when it came to the two big turmoils that he lived through after the First and Second World Wars and the economic collapse after the First World War, how do we make sure the one life we get is worth living? And particularly for the rest of the nation. I mean, he was reasonably secluded from the slings and arrows of life because he was so adept at playing the stock market even when he suffered considerable losses. He was a wealthy man for most of his life. But he was aware that the cycles that we make people live through in their life, these economic cycles of boom and bust, and that we have to just let the natural order play out, and had never really been put under the microscope. And he was amongst the first people, if not the first person, to say, no, we should make the hard times less hard. And we should do that by helping out with government stimulus. And that was, you know, that was his heresy, to take on more debt in times of a downturn. We now see that not only with 2008, but with the furlough scheme or the eat out, help out, the that sense that we don't question it now, or at least we are very grateful for it when it happens.
0: Although the word Keynesian, I mean, some people, they say that maybe we should be more Keynesian, but there are many parts of the world, and especially in the West, where Keynesianism, the idea that the sort of the government does need to intervene, it's become a rather dirty word.
10: Yeah, but it's funny, obviously, like, he gets filtered down into this one word meaning one thing, but actually he was someone who thought there are different responses to different moments, and he was very happy to change his mind if the circumstances changed. So we needn't necessarily say the man in 1919 or the man in 1946 would have responded to today's challenges in exactly the same way. So I think it's a little unfair to him to say, well, he thought like this, so how we must take it down in 2026.
0: Fair enough. Can I ask just about the challenge for you of playing Keynes? I mean, I cannot think that I have seen any scratchy film footage of Keynes speaking or walking or doing his thing, but James Graham, the playwright, in his last smash play, which was Dear England, had characters from the England football team of recent history, and they were very recognisably the manager, Gareth Southgate, the star striker, Harry Kane. I've noticed a magnificent moustache, may I say.
10: My research is done.
0: Okay, so that's it, fine. But no, I mean, do you feel that you've had to... He was very tall. I mean, like, you're taller than me, so I'm not casting shade.
10: There'll be no lifts in the shoes, no. And yes, there's a very sweet photo of him and Lydia on their wedding day, where he's on the step in front of her to make sure that their heights are slightly more equalised, but he still looms over her. There is audio and video footage of him, maybe slightly on later on in his life, of making these addresses to the nation that he was afforded. So, yeah, there is a different way of speaking, so one is sort of approaching that. Obviously, I don't think most people are coming to the theatre to see, can't wait to see how good his John Maynard Keynes impression is. But there is something about that way of speaking, about the way that his friends, that they all spoke, that they were of a certain class, and I don't think we should shy away from that, even though we might feel it slightly distasteful these days.
0: And that was Rory Kinnear, the star actor who will be playing the economist John Maynard Keynes in a new play in London, The Standard of Living. It opens next month. That's it from this edition of NewsHour. From me, Tim Franks, and the team here in London, thank you very much for your company.

0: 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And we'll bristle when others tug at the threads, but exploring what we've got right and wrong is exhilarating, too. I'm Brooke Gladstone, one of those thread tuggers from WNYC's On the Media. 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
4: Depending on where you live, there once was a time when you had a choice of supermarkets where you could shop for your groceries. Now, some parts of the country are dominated by one or two major market chains. Cincinnati-based Kroger has announced plans to purchase Pennsylvania-based Giant Eagle. This merger of two of the largest supermarket chains in the region has shoppers concerned about higher prices, stores closing, and worker compensation. But with the traditional supermarket struggling and Walmart being the number one ranked grocery store in the U.S. every year since 2000, can regional chains even compete? Coming up, we're talking about the impact of the purchase of Giant Eagle by Kroger, what will happen to customers, the supermarket industry, and the region. That's after the news on All Sides with Amy Jurevich on 89.7 NPR News.
5: Live from NPR News in Washington, I'm Linda Kenyon. Stocks opened higher this morning after a big sell-off yesterday. NPR's Scott Horsley reports the Dow Jones Industrial Average rose about 340 points in early trading.
6: Investors will be keeping a close eye on the bond market today. The yield on long-term government bonds rebounded Thursday, despite an effort by the Treasury Department to push those bond yields down. Bondholders have been demanding a bigger payback in return for lending the government money. They're concerned about the size of the federal debt, which reached $40 trillion this week, as well as stubborn inflation. Gasoline prices typically fall as summer draws to a close, but AAA says this could be the most expensive August ever at the gas pump. The average price of regular gas is just under $4.11 a gallon, topping the previous high set back in 2022. Scott Horsley, NPR News, Washington.
5: Federal agents have seized the home of former California Democratic Congressman Eric Swalwell and taken his electronic devices. The searches are part of an investigation into allegations of sexual misconduct. NPR's Ryan Lucas reports.
7: Federal agents stopped Swalwell at San Francisco Airport on Saturday with a search warrant and seized his electronic devices. A day later, agents searched the former congressman's home in Washington, D.C. That's according to a person familiar with the matter who spoke to NPR on condition of anonymity to discuss an ongoing investigation. The probe is focused on the sexual misconduct allegations that multiple women have made against Swalwell, allegations that he denies. After those allegations came to light in April, Swalwell resigned from Congress and dropped out of the California governor's race. His attorney did not immediately respond to a request for comment. The former congressman is also facing investigations by state authorities in California and New York. Ryan Lucas, NPR News, Washington.
5: The FBI says it stopped a plot by a woman who was planning to set off a bomb at the New York State Capitol. Samuel King, with New York Public News Network, says the suspect appeared in federal court yesterday. Federal prosecutors allege she pledged allegiance to ISIS.
8: Federal law enforcement agents say Jessica Bowie had a gun and a dummy explosive device with her Wednesday as she met with informants who she thought were helping her carry out her plan to destroy as much of the Capitol as possible and, quote, kill all the senators. First Assistant U.S. Attorney John Sarcone says the arrest should serve as a warning to other would-be terrorists.
9: We are vigilant, we are prepared, and just as we stop this defendant, we will continue to disrupt plots and protect the American people.
8: The arrest comes just weeks before the anniversary of the September 11th attacks. The FBI says they've stopped more than 400 individuals from carrying out alleged attacks here at home and abroad. For NPR News, I'm Samuel King in Albany.
5: You're listening to NPR News. The world's oldest living person is celebrating her 117th birthday today. Ethel Caterham from England got the title after the death last year of a 116-year-old Brazilian nun. NPR's Fatima Al-Kassab has more.
10: Ethel Caterham was born in 1909 and has lived through the Russian Revolution, the Great Depression, and two world wars. She's the last surviving subject of King Edward VII. For her 116th birthday last year, she got a visit from his great-great-grandson, King Charles. According to Guinness World Records, she's also one of the oldest people to survive COVID after contracting it in 2020. She's celebrating with family and friends at a nursing home in Surrey, outside London, and says she's looking forward to what next year might bring. Fatima Al-Kassab, NPR News, London.
5: Prince Harry and six others, including Elton John, have been ordered to pay the equivalent of $13 million to the publisher of Britain's Daily Mail. The order follows an unsuccessful invasion of privacy case against the publisher. Justice Matthew Nicklin says the payment is due by August 28th. The group lost its case in London last month when it alleged illegal phone hacking. The publisher had denied the claims, and the court found there was a lack of evidence to prove the plaintiff's case. The judgment comes as Harry and his family plan to move back to the UK. The prince's legal battles have helped to strain his relationships with his family and with the media. I'm Linda Kenyon, NPR News in Washington.
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12: This episode of All Sides was previously recorded.
4: Welcome to All Sides with Amy Jurevich. To say the announcement that Cincinnati-based Kroger was purchasing Pennsylvania-based Giant Eagle for $1.65 billion came as a surprise would be an understatement. At the time of the announcement, Giant Eagle said the name, the My Perks loyalty program, will all stay the same. In addition, the headquarters will remain in Cranberry Township, Pennsylvania. But what about Central Ohio, where both brands have an overlapping presence? We're talking about the impact of the purchase of Giant Eagle by Kroger, what impact it could have on consumers, the supermarket industry, and the region this hour. And we begin our conversation with Dan Eaton, a reporter for Columbus Business First, who has been writing about this story. Welcome back to All Sides, Dan.
13: Good to see you, Amy.
4: So this merger between Kroger and the Western... This merger means that Kroger will return to Western Pennsylvania and Cleveland. Right now, Giant Eagle is dominant in Western Pennsylvania and Cleveland. So Kroger can open new stores in areas where there are no Krogers. But what does it mean for Giant Eagle stores in Ohio? What have you found?
13: Yeah, so Columbus is actually, I would argue, the most interesting market in this deal because it's the one where there's significant overlap between Kroger and Giant Eagle. So changes are going to be coming here. Some of the details are remain to be seen, but all of these stores aren't going to remain Giant Eagle or I guess conceivably maybe Kroger. I guess there might be some situations where maybe Kroger will want to move on from maybe one of their older locations in favor of a Giant Eagle. That remains to be seen. But, a lot of these stores are right across the street from each other. Mm. And, Kroger's not they both probably don't want to keep that situation, but federal regulators also may not allow them to keep that situation, even if they wanted to.
4: So Kroger did attempt a merger with Albertsons. This was back in 2022, and it didn't happen. Can you remind us why that whole deal fell apart?
13: I think one of the big factors was, the competitive concerns. It was going to add, I believe, a couple thousand stores to Kroger, which already has a couple thousand stores. That was a case where, I think 600 of those stores were going to be sold to a third operator to try to ease competitive concerns. I think it was a complex deal, and there were many factors. But from the consumer standpoint, I think the regulatory and the competitive concerns are probably the one most of note to listeners.
4: Yeah. Well, will something similar happen here? I mean, is it guaranteed that Kroger is going to be allowed to
14: by Giant Eagle?
13: You know, it's certainly not a guarantee, but this is a comparatively much more modest acquisition. It's about 200 stores. And again, most of them are in markets where Kroger doesn't exist, primarily, you know, Pittsburgh and Cleveland being the two big ones. So there's not, you know, from a regulatory standpoint, there's not a competitive concern there as there is in that, you know, that's what makes Columbus interesting, is because we are the one major market that does have this, you know, potential competitive issue with Kroger owning both of these brands.
14: Well, so Kroger has made acquisitions in the past. They've grown their footprint, and they've made acquisitions that have been successful. I mean, do you know any off the top of your head? I have a few on a list here, but it's not a complete list.
13: Sure. Yeah. You know, it's funny because here in Ohio, we just know Kroger, but, you know, they own probably, you know, 10, a dozen brands, I believe, around the country. You know, there's Fry's, there's Harris Teeter, Ralph's, Fred Meyer, to name a few. I think you know of a few others.
14: Yeah. So there's also City Market. Which is a part of, it's something called the Dillon Company. So that includes Fry's, City Market, King Scoopers, Supers. Yes. I've never heard of that. Yeah. And then the Fred Meyer brand was brought into the Kroger family, as it says here on my list. That was a $13 billion merger that included Ralph's, Smith's, and QFC. And then in 2015, they acquired Roundy's, which includes Pick and Save and Mariano's. But these are all names we don't know around here, right? So that's because we're saturated with Kroger's,
13: I don't fully know the operations, but my guess is, you know, behind the scenes it's all Kroger, right? It's all similar. It's all, you know, probably house brands, maybe with different branding for different stores, but, you know, the same sort of I'm blanking on the term, the captive private label, you know, the same sort of private label offerings. So, you know, I'm sure you'll see some of that. You know, that's certainly a change that's going to come to Giant Eagles. I'm sure you're going to start seeing those Kroger private label, whether it's under a Kroger brand or you know, a Giant Eagle name, you know, remains to be seen.
14: I mean, I did some light Googling regarding this, you know, and it seems like a lot of these, like Kroger acquired them, but it seems like they kept the original names in some of these cases. So some of these brands that, even though we've never heard of them, if you do a lot of traveling around the United States, then the Fry's and the Ralph's and the Smith's are still exist. So is that seem to be what Kroger doesn't put their Kroger name on everything?
13: Yeah. And that's what they're saying in this case with Giant Eagle. You know, like I said, you know, Columbus, it will be interesting to see what they ultimately do here. But, you know, in Cleveland or, you know, Pittsburgh, you're already going to Giant Eagle. So, you know, there's certainly an argument to be made. Why would you change it to Kroger? I mean, it is, you can essentially function as Kroger corporately, but just leave the Giant Eagle name that people are familiar with on it. Why, you know, potentially agitate or confuse your consumer if you don't have to?
14: Yeah. And at the time of the announcement, Giant Eagle said that the name Giant Eagle and the My Perks loyalty program will stay the same. What consumer concerns have you heard about Kroger's purchase of Giant Eagle? Were they worried about their fuel perks and stuff like that?
13: Well, everyone's always worried about their fuel perks. Those are very important programs to consumers. So, you know, it's good to hear that they're saying that's going to stay the same. You know, we will see over time. The biggest concern I hear is pricing. You know, with Kroger owning both of these brands, you know, there is a worry, can they raise prices? Because they've cornered just more of the market potentially. You know, time will tell, but Kroger and Giant Eagle both, you know, in recent months have talked about active efforts to lower prices. They are both on, you know, I saw one report that they're both on the higher end of prices spectrum, you know, for grocery chains. And I think to get more consumers, the easiest, most obvious way to do that is to actually lower prices. So the ultimate impact we will see, you know, from this deal, but pricing is the biggest concern, but that's something both chains are actively working to address now.
14: And full disclosure, I am a Giant Eagle loyalist. Everyone has their favorite grocery stores, but I'm from Pittsburgh, born and raised. So when I moved to Columbus, you know, when given a choice, I picked Giant Eagle over Kroger because it's what I knew from my childhood. And one thing that I'm not sure about is people really like the Giant Eagle Bakery. My family likes their icing. And so I'm not sure if that's going to stay around. Kroger doesn't have bakeries in every store. So,
13: you know, again, it's all speculation. You would hope if you're buying a if you're the acquirer acquiring a business that you would want to keep and potentially strengthen the best parts of that business. So if you're buying a grocer with a good bakery, then you know, ideally, you want to maintain that asset and maybe expand some of that know-how to your business. But you know, we will see.
14: I hope so. Yeah. I mean,
13: you're not the only one. That one has come up as well.
14: I'm a Giant Eagle Icing brand loyalist, man. This is All Sides on 89.7 NPR News, and we're talking about Kroger's purchase of Giant Eagle with Dan Eaton, reporter for Columbus Business First. So, have you heard any specific plans for Giant Eagle or for Giant Eagle stores to close? You know, if they're across the street from a Kroger, would they close, or an underperforming Giant Eagle where there's, would they close them to?
13: The likely scenario would be a sale to a new operator. Because that would be the competitive concern. So I think the resolution with regulators would be, you know, we are not going to operate this store, but we will sell it to someone who will operate, you know, a grocery presence of some sort there. So, you know, ideally some of these communities won't be losing a grocery, option. Or I should say, potentially, they won't be losing grocery option. This all still has to be sorted out. But I think, you know, if you look at the discussions about Albertsons, that was the plan, is the hyper competitive areas, they were going to sell to another grocery operator. So those groceries wouldn't close. They would probably change to a new brand and a new operator.
14: Interesting. So it's not a lot about Kroger making a business decision to close poor performing Giant Eagles or something like that. It's more of a antitrust, anti-monopoly situation where regulators will tell them you're not allowed to own this much.
13: Yes,
14: is that what you mean?
13: And Kroger has said so much in its initial statement is that they do not plan to close anything, though they, you know, the term was divest, you know, which means they're gonna sell to someone else.
14: Yeah,
13: in some of these cases.
14: I mean, obviously we don't know who they'd sell to. Is it something like, you know, an Aldi or a Meijer might have more of an expanded presence in Central Ohio?
13: It's an interesting question because a lot of these Krogers and Giant Eagles are of a size where they're probably too small to be a Target or a Meijer or like a BJ's, but they're definitely too big to be an Aldi or a Trader Joe's or a Sprouts. Sprouts is a new brand that's coming into this market, but they operate much smaller stores than a typical kind of Giant Eagle or Kroger. So maybe it's a scenario where some of this real estate's cut down to a more a fitting size for a smaller operator. Some of the bigger operators, I don't know. It'd have to be a pretty big store to entice them. So, you know, if there's a buyer out there, you know, that's a mystery.
14: Yeah,
13: you know?
14: Yeah.
13: There's not a clear answer. There's a couple brands, Publix and Wegmans are two brands that are getting close to Ohio, but aren't in Ohio. And I don't know if they'd make a leap. Wegmans is kind of moving into the Pittsburgh area. Publix is moving into the Cincinnati area, but on the Kentucky side of the border, you know, I don't know if they'd make a leap into Columbus. I don't know that Kroger would want to sell to
14: that would be a operators. Big competitive thing,
13: right?
14: Yeah,
13: that would be a big competitor. But you know, those are a couple names that are out there who are expanding who aren't here currently.
14: Interesting. Well, as a family-owned and like hometown business, Giant Eagle in Western Pennsylvania is like this hometown operator. It's a big part of the community. Has there been any reporting on how this merger will impact Giant Eagle's like charity efforts and the things that they do? Or does that all get assumed by Kroger?
13: Again, back to when we were talking about the bakery, you know, that's certainly all going to be assumed by Kroger. But, you know, if that is an important part of the Giant Eagle identity, you know, you would have to think Kroger would seriously consider keeping that a part of... You know, I don't know if it would fold it into, you know, Kroger's pretty active on some conservation type and food security efforts. You know, I don't know if they'd want to fold that in or if they'd allow Giant Eagle to sort of continue its own aims on that front.
14: You mentioned affordability earlier, and there were concerns that the groceries will cost more if Kroger owns Giant Eagle. But I thought the point was like the opposite, that they're trying to, Kroger's trying to compete with Walmart, basically, because Walmart is the big, we're going to talk later about how Walmart has been ranked the top supermarket in the country every year since the year 2000. So if affordability is a big concern and Kroger wants to compete with Walmart, they can't raise their prices.
13: I agree with you. I think that's likely to certainly on the key items, staples, you need to be really competitive on that. I think that, you know, anytime there's an acquisition of a mm-hmm. large company acquiring another company, there's just a natural fear that everything's going to go for the worse, mm-hmm. right? Everything's going to get more expensive. The things I like are going to go away. The employees I like are going to go away. I think that's just a sort of human nature to assume that
14: my Giant Eagle where yes, I know where everything is going to exactly. go away. Yeah.
13: But you're right. The competitive pressures, you know, Walmart dominates this space, and Kroger and Giant Eagle both are already, you know, Kroger has already said that it needs to get its prices down currently. So I don't know that buying Giant Eagle is going to arguably adding these stores is going to give it some more buying power. It's probably going to help the Giant Eagle prices.
14: Right. Think, well, yeah, what I've sure. read is Giant Eagle is more expensive. Yes. If you do a basket to basket comparison, yep. which people do sometimes, well, not people, but like news reporters yep. do sometimes. And Giant Eagle is more expensive than Kroger, but that's just because the smaller footprint means they have to charge more, mm-hmm. right? Yeah. Okay. Yep.

0: fills a couple of key ones and does so in a way that's not going to, you know, probably trip up on regulators like the Albertsons deal did.
1: Yeah. So Giant Eagle operates about 200 stores. Mm-hmm. And then Kroger, under the Kroger name, I have here that they have roughly 1,250 locations. Mm-hmm. So that's bigger, right? Yep. Much bigger than Giant Eagle. But then under they call it the family of banners. So when you add in the Ralphs, the Fred Meyer, the Dillons, all those names I said earlier, Kroger has roughly 2,700 stores. Mm-hmm. So now they'll be adding 200 more. So they'll be nearing the 3,000 mark. Can they compete with Walmart still?
0: You know, I mean, they're in as good a position as anyone, but you know, I don't know, does anyone compete with Walmart?
1: Right. I know, it's just different.
0: Yeah.
1: All right, we've been speaking with Dan Eaton, reporter for Columbus Business First. Thank you for your time today.
0: Thank you.
1: And coming up, we're going to talk about the legalities of Kroger's purchase of Giant Eagle. That's when All Sides continues on 89.7 NPR News.

0: When you picture your brain, is all that processing really going on just in your head?
1: The density of nerve endings in the GI tract is immense and rivals the brain in terms of density of nerve endings, even though you think about the brain as being the highest concentration.
0: Why a healthy brain needs a healthy body. It's the final episode in our special series, Brainwaves. 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
15: You're listening to All Sides. I'm your host, Amy Jurevich. There was a time when you could find three or more different grocery stores in each city, each with its own loyal customers due to convenience or price. However, as stores consolidate, consumers' shopping choices are on the decline. We're looking at the impact Kroger's purchase of Giant Eagle could have on consumers and the supermarket industry this hour. Kroger made headlines back in 2022. When it made attempts to acquire the supermarket chain Albertsons, based out of Boise, Idaho, for nearly $25 billion. But the deal was blocked by federal regulators. Christine Pedigo Bartholomew is a professor of law at the State University of New York at Buffalo School of Law. Her research focuses on the intersection between antitrust enforcement and consumer protection. Christine, welcome to All Sides.
16: Thank you for having me.
15: So as I mentioned in the introduction, Kroger previously attempted a merger with the supermarket giant Albertsons. This was in 2022. From a legal standpoint, what concerns do you have about the Kroger-Giant Eagle merger, you know, when we think about how the Albertsons merger got canceled, basically?
16: So part of the reason that there was a question about the Kroger-Albertsons merger had to do with what we call divestiture. What was the remedy that was going to be the solution to the market consolidation, right? So if you have two grocery stores that are merging in the same community, if they have one that's on one street corner and one that's on the other, oftentimes after a merger, you're going to end up with one of those stores closing. And so as a way to offset that potential harm to consumers, you have these merger agreements have something called a divestiture, where they sell off one of the stores

0: to a potential other competitor. That way, consumers can choose which stores to have. In the Albertsons Kroger deal, the real hangup was what was going to be divested. And would those divested stores still create some type of competition? The question we still have now, the Kroger Giant Eagle arrangement, is they're talking about having divestitures specifically in Columbus, Ohio, but they're not telling us what are they going to divest, to whom, and what this would mean for consumers.
1: Yeah, that's why we're talking about it today. It leaves a lot of questions for Columbus and anyone who is Giant Eagle loyal in Columbus. But the companies back then, Albertsons and Kroger, when they were trying to do this, they said, and they argued in court, they said they needed to get bigger to effectively compete against larger chains. So in today's economy, though, there is some truth in that, right?
0: I think there is, but let's take that apart. If you accept that as a primary argument, it essentially says every merger ever should be approved until we end up with a handful of Walmart, Amazon level industries. So that rationale, that kind of argument of we need to be able to emerge simply to be as large as our competitors doesn't really make sense in terms of consumer choice, in terms of what it might mean to the labor markets, all the rest. And as such, that argument is actually not something that antitrust law credits. When we look at these mergers, the question is, what is this going to do to you and I as grocery store purchasers? Are our groceries going to be more expensive? Are we going to have fewer choices as far as where we can buy groceries? What's going to happen to the service? And those are really the key inquiries that matter, not so much whether or not it's helpful to these companies to be able to be larger.
1: Well, there's a lot going on here from a regulatory perspective. I mean, can you give us an overview of what the Federal Trade Commission will think about when approaching this Kroger Giant Eagle deal? Because it is much smaller than Albertsons. I mean, Giant Eagle has about a little like 197 stores. So what will the FTC look at? Will they let it go through if you could predict the future?
0: So the analysis question would be the same as it was in the Kroger-Albertson deal. What is this going to be in terms of impact on consumers? You are absolutely right that the deal on a national scale is nowhere as close as Kroger-Albertson's, right? Giant Eagle doesn't have a presence on the West Coast. It has a lot less stores. But what really matters is not on the national scale, but on the local scale. What is this going to mean to Columbus? What is this going to mean to other cities in Ohio, where really we think this is going to be the largest impact? The FTC is going to look at those localized potential markets to figure out impact to them. And in turn, they are going to have to. My dog feels very strongly about merger analysis. Sorry.
1: That's okay with you.
0: The FTC is going to have to look at defining the market. What is it going to mean to the consumers in that market? And will the merging companies be able to offset that potential harm through those divestitures? Now, as far as trying to prophesize the outcome here, the current FTC has indicated much more tolerance to negotiated merger resolutions, right? So the last FTC under the prior administration was much more willing to take merger challenges to trial, which is why we saw the Kroger-Albertsons deal kind of have a lot of challenge to it. The current FTC is not as willing to take on these battles. So the real question to me is not going to be what the FTC does, but what the state attorney generals do. Because even if this gets through FTC approval, they might still face some headwinds from state attorney generals.
1: Oh, yeah. So I was going to ask you about the regulatory environment change. So you're saying that under the current administration, they don't tend to litigate antitrust issues as much as previous years. But when you say the attorney generals, are you meaning like Ohio and Pennsylvania? I mean, those are the two states that would care the most about this, right?
0: Those are the two I'm watching the most closely to see if they're going to bring a challenge on behalf of consumers in their own states. As my instinct is, they may not have enough information to make that call quite yet. Just like we were saying that without knowing the specifics about which stores are going to be divested, they may not have quite enough information to know, do they want to challenge this case? And a state level challenge to a merger can really change the course of things. Remember that in Kroger Albertsons, it really was Washington and Oregon's state challenge, Washington, Oregon, Colorado, that slowed that merger to the point of finally not going forward at all. It was not the FTC action. So go ahead, please.
1: So is it in Kroger's best interest to sooner rather than later say exactly how many Giant Eagles in Columbus they'll close or rather sell to a different grocery store? Is that what you mean?
0: I think so. I think it would be in Kroger's best interest to not only identify the exact number, the locations, and to whom. All three of those dimensions are really important. In past cases, when we saw, for instance, an Albertsons deal many years ago, when they sold off Albertsons stores, they sold them off to a grocery store that could not actually continue to compete, ended up having to go bankrupt. So we need to know to whom are you going to sell these? And if you sell them to a particular store, can they actually create that competition necessary to offset what might happen if you and I lose our local grocery store?
1: This is All Sides on 89.7 NPR News. We're talking about Kroger purchasing Giant Eagle with Christine Pettigo Bartholomew, a professor of law at the State University of New York at Buffalo School of Law, and her research focuses on the intersection between antitrust enforcement and consumer protection. So back when Kroger wanted to merge with Albertsons, you were critical of the chains, citing their ability to better compete against the likes of Walmart. So basically, Kroger and Albertsons were both saying, we need to compete against Walmart. That's why we're joining forces. But does that argument apply? I mean, Kroger is obviously still trying to compete with Walmart. Is that why they're buying Giant Eagle?
0: So Kroger has said that they need to do this merger because they can't grow on their own, right? They have kind of maximized the scale of their own potential growth. And the only way then they can grow would be through acquisition. So, it's hard to say whether or not this is the same kind of issue. It's not, I would say that I'm hesitant to call this merger Albertsons 2.0. There are really kind of distinctions between this merger and the prior one. This commonality, though, is the thing you just highlighted, this argument that we need to grow to challenge Walmart. And I think what's interesting is something like Aldi. Aldi really makes that argument much more questionable. Aldi has been competing through lowering its distribution costs. Albert, it's been competing through lowering its labor cost. And so that kind of makes you wonder, why is it that Kroger is in a position where their only way to grow is through acquisition?
1: Well, there's also something similar with Albertsons because it did merge with the Safeway grocery store chain. Albertsons merged with Safeway back in 2015. It was a $9 billion deal. And to satisfy the FTC in that case, they sold 160 some stores to someone else. I don't have written down who. But so, oh,
0: Tegan, yeah.
1: yeah. So Albertsons was allowed to merge with Safeway. So that kind of makes me think, even though 2015 was a long time ago, it makes me think that the Giant Eagle Kroger thing will happen if you just compare it to that.
0: Well, if we compare it to that, that is a at least in antitrust circles considered a disaster of a merger.
1: Oh, no.
0: When
1: Okay.
0: they so when they sold off those stores to Hagen, it was what I was referencing earlier. Hagen could not actually hold on to those stores.
1: Oh, that's why I haven't heard of Hagen. It went out of business. Is that okay?
0: Correct.
1: Okay,
0: So
1: got it.
0: Hagen's ends up going, so Albertsons divests a bunch of stores to Hagen's, and they divest the worst stores, stores that are already having problems in terms of staffing, stores that are already having problems in terms of service. So they were not well situated to be able to compete to the against Albert's Safeway merged. Ends up, I mean, it even gets worse, Amy. They end up, Hagen's ends up going bankrupt. And you know who ends up buying Hagen's stores for pennies on the dollar? Was Albertsons.
1: Oh
0: So
1: no,
0: they got this,
1: they bought them back. That's so weird. Okay,
0: they
1: continue.
0: bought them back pennies on the dollar. It was a great fiscal move for Albertsons. And at the end of the day, a horrible situation for consumers because then all those stores turn into Albertsons and everything that divestiture was intended to do to create competition never manifested. So the
1: Where
0: question be go
1: Go
0: ahead,
1: ahead. No,
0: please.
1: go ahead. You asked me, what's the question?
0: Well, I think the question is, this is the question is, will this be Albertsons Safeway once again? Or will this be something new? Will Albertsons and the regulators have learned from the past to ask the really hard questions about the nature of the divestiture?
1: Well, I don't think any of us know the answers yet to that. As supermarket chains grow, what have you seen? I don't know if regulators even consider this, but the impact on the workers, because we're seeing more self-checkout lines. There's fewer needs for cashiers. The other day in a Kroger, I saw a robot, called a stocking robot. It had a sign on it that said, "I'm scanning the shelves." So basically, it makes reports on what needs to be restocked. So do antitrust, anti-monopoly, do they consider worker impact at all?
0: Great question, and something that's unsettled. We call that from the antitrust side, instead of it being monopoly, we call it monopsony. And monopsony analysis in terms of what does it mean to labor side impact has been an increasing focus of discussion in the past administration. Whether the current Trump administration's FTC and Department of Justice are as interested in monopsony is something that we're still trying to see. So far, they have not indicated as much interest in focusing antitrust analysis on the labor side, but we have seen on the state level antitrust analysis looking into those questions.
1: Well, I mean, whether it's supermarkets or the media, we're seeing a lot of talk of consolidations, merging of businesses. Are you concerned that monopolies are becoming the new normal, basically?
0: They already are. I know, let me just be the bearer of all doom and gloom for you today, but market concentration on a global level is an area of deep concern. My biggest question I have is I'm trying to think through, what do you do now? So we don't really, as a legal system, like to break up monopolies. We're actually not all that great at doing it. So much of our work in terms of antitrust is to avoid the monopoly in the first place. But if you're at a time and moment in history when the monopolies have already been created, when you have this global level of concentration, this really begs the question about what do you do next? The reason we fear monopolies is the harm to consumers, the harm to innovation, the homogeneity of products. You don't really get that wonderful benefit of competition when you have this type of concentration. So yes, I think I'm gravely concerned about it, but I'm not the only one. And there's been a lot of talk over the last 3 to 5 years about how can we strengthen antitrust enforcement and come up with new means of ensuring competition in the US.
1: Is there a good example of a time when regulators did break up a monopoly? Is there a positive example you can think of?
0: We would have to go really far back. I think we would have to look at railroads and options in that area. I mean, the reason we are so hesitant to break up monopolies is more from what happened during Ma and Pa Bell. Remember how we used to have back in the day, we would have all these different phone companies, and we broke them. There were two large monopolies for phone companies. We broke them all up. Then over time, they reconsolidated. And so we became having a handful of them. And so the thought was, well, gosh, it was really nice of us to try to break up the industry, but market forces ended up consolidating again. Many of them had gone bankrupt. Airlines raised some similar questions. We had attempted to try to invigorate the airline industry, and that has had ebbs and flows. But I don't know that that means we should just abandon all efforts. One thing that's really fun is if you look at phone companies now, initially they had, when we broke them up, there were a handful and they reconsolidated. But if you and I start talking about phone companies now, we start seeing all these little smaller companies really beginning to create competition. You can now get your, I'm not going to name particular companies because I'm not here to advertise them, but now you can still get monthly phone charges of $25. If you and I had had this conversation 3 years ago, 5 years ago, we would not have thought that's the case. The reason that happened is more and more small companies entered into the industry. So I don't know. It's kind of difficult to say which of the breakups worked and which ones didn't because it requires such a long timeline to analyze.
1: Well, how can traditional grocery stores compete with the likes of the Walmart of this world without becoming a monopoly at this point? I mean, even if it is possible, Walmart's buying power just keeps prices lower. So I just don't, is Walmart a monopoly, I guess?
0: Well, yes, I mean, sure. Walmart is a monopoly. And in the U.S., remember that being a monopoly is not illegal. What is illegal is what you do with that monopoly power. When I teach this to my students, I always talk about it as a Spider-Man principle. With great power comes great responsibility. And so we will allow in the U.S. monopolies. What we care about is, are you using that power in a way that harms other competition? Having buying power is not enough. And so Walmart is a monopoly, but hasn't necessarily abused that authority. The way you compete with some entity of that scale is through differentiation, maybe product differentiation, or in terms of variety as well. So, you know, one of the reasons I don't shop at Walmart as much is I want to be able to get to know my grocer. I have this huge advantage that the butcher at my local grocery store will clean all my meat for me, will do all the things that I never know how to butterfly anything, but I can't get that at Walmart. So what you end up doing is differentiating to draw in consumers. And so I think that it's not a question of simply scale or price. Those are variables, but service, quality, variety, those are ways you can still make a mark for yourself.
1: Yeah, but even Kroger doesn't know what it wants to be, because, I mean, a few years ago, I bought a couch at Kroger, right? You know, and like, is Kroger a grocery store? Why did I buy a couch there?
0: Meijer has the same question. There are days where, I mean, I've been following Kroger a lot since the Kroger Albertsons. I don't know. It seems like they are struggling. They've had a change in CEO. There are some questions in terms of what direction they want to take. But I also, at the same time, I really can't fault them for trying to see, hey, if we offer a couch, if we offer this different type of product, will that change things up?
1: Yeah.
0: So it is that kind of innovation that we want to see. And we want competition to kind of push companies to experiments in that way. That's how we as consumers benefit.
1: Well, I know my bakery people at Giant Eagle. I don't know the bakery people at Kroger, so we'll leave it there at that, you know. So
0: I know. I've been hearing about these, what are they, the thumbprint cookies?
1: Yes.
0: I feel I got to drive over to Ohio and check them out. I hear that they're the main concern.
1: Giant Eagle has a really good bakery, yes, and we'll leave it at that. All right.
0: Thank you very much.
1: Yeah, we've been speaking with Christine Pettigo Bartholomew, a professor of law at the State University of New York at Buffalo School of Law, and her research focuses on the intersection between antitrust enforcement and consumer protection. Christine, thank you so much for joining us on All Sides.
0: Thank you.
1: And coming up, we're going to talk about the impact of Kroger's purchase of Giant Eagle from the perspective of the supermarket industry. That is when All Sides continues on 89.7 NPR News.

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1: Although the Justice Department has published thousands of pages of the Epstein files, the quest for accountability goes on.
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4: I'm Rob Schmitz. 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And now a new biopic aims to reveal the real person behind the legend. 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
0: You're listening to All Sides. I'm your host, Amy Jurevich. The purchase of Giant Eagle by Kroger has been upsetting for longtime customers of the Pennsylvania-based grocery chain. They worry that Giant Eagle, that they know and love and feel loyal to, will change. But perhaps more so, customers in Columbus wonder what will happen to their Giant Eagle if it happens to be across the street from an existing Kroger. We're talking about the merger of Kroger and Giant Eagle this hour, and we're now going to focus on the impact of the purchase of what it could have on the supermarket industry. Joining us now is Ricky Volpe, professor of agribusiness at California Polytechnic State University, San Luis Obispo. And thank you for joining us today, Ricky.
6: Thanks for having me.
0: All right. So supermarkets were successful historically because they were able to use the power of size to lower prices and then pass those savings on to customers. So what can you tell us about the history of supermarket success? Are supermarkets still able to do that? Can they pass their lower prices on to customers?
6: Sure. Can they do it? Yes. Do they always do it? The evidence is mixed, but sort of the way you frame it, that, you know, the name of the game is sort of achieving these low costs and passing them along to consumers. That is absolutely still a winning strategy. And, you know, if you want proof of that, just look at Walmart at any point over the last, you know, 40, 50 years and look at what's happening with Aldi now. Those are two examples of chains that have grown or are growing very, very quickly, propelled by the strength of achieving cost efficiencies and offering low prices. You know, no frills, low prices. It's a winning formula. It's where the majority of, you know, shoppers who are budget conscious, concerned about, you know, finances are going. And that's sort of the rub for chains like Kroger, you know, and like Albertsons, you know, because famously they tried to merge a few years ago and that all fell apart. But in the last several decades, we've seen that these sort of non-traditional chains are more effective at achieving these low costs and therefore having low grocery prices. And that's been a real competitive problem for these sort of traditional grocery stores that we're all familiar with. And that includes the smaller players like Giant Eagle all the way to the national chains like Kroger and Albertsons.
0: Yeah. In another interview, you said that this whole format of customers being loyal to a particular supermarket has been losing ground for some time, though. So why is that? Why is our loyalty not still there that we go to the same grocery store that we know and love?
6: Right. I think most of that has to, there are two factors, and I think the most important factor is that we sort of, as an economy, as a society, have become more price conscious, just more aware of what we're paying for food, more concerned about the price of food. You know, especially in the last, say, 15, 16 years since what we call the Great Recession or the food price crisis around 2007, 2008, food price inflation have become sort of top of mind for a lot of shoppers. The real price of food, even adjusting for inflation, has started to tick up a little bit. It's not dramatic, and a lot of prices are still down long term, real terms. But that has started to turn around and become a concern. And especially now, as we're starting to look at a few major macroeconomic headwinds, this is accelerating again. And so people are looking to save money. They're looking to feed their families within budget, and that means that loyalty to store banners, to chains, to brands, that erodes. That's the first thing to go. And again, this isn't new. Walmart demonstrated this in a big way in the 80s and 90s, and continues to today. That the idea is who has the lowest prices, not necessarily who has the brands that I recognize or the organic foods or whatever it may be. So that's the biggest factor. But I will say also, it still remains the case that variety is the spice of life. And while our food retail landscape is becoming more consolidated, and I'm sure we'll talk about that, in today's conversation, it's also becoming more differentiated. There's more variety. And people are looking to these alternate outlets that are offering experiences, product offerings, services that the traditional players like the Krogers and Giant Eagles just don't. And that's everything from very established and well-known names like Whole Foods and Trader Joe's to some of the relatively newer players, again, like Aldi or Sprouts or Wegmans, you name it, that are offering something that's just a little bit different, a different product line, different experience, different layout, you name it. And there's an appeal for that. And it's just peeling off the traditional idea of loyalty to these names that we've known for our whole lives and our parents and our grandparents and all that.
7: Kroger operates thousands of stores across the country, and but they operate them under different names. For instance, west of the Mississippi, Kroger's are actually called Fry's. So as supermarkets chains get bigger, is this going to force the smaller regional supermarkets out of business? I mean, can a Giant Eagle just can't compete whenever there's only 200 Giant Eagles and there's two almost 3,000 Krogers?
6: Oh yeah. The landscape for independent retailers has been very challenging for a long time. There's no doubt about that. I've actually done some work on this in collaboration with some economists at USDA, but the numbers from the US Census tell a very clear story that small and independent retailers of all stripes, it's not just food, but food in particular, it's been very challenging for a long time for a number of reasons, right? But they are at a big disadvantage in terms of their cost structure, and that puts them at a disadvantage in terms of their prices. And it's really as simple as that. And so if we want to look at a sort of a hierarchy of retailers in terms of their costs and then in turn their prices, the small independent retailers, and that's not just the single store operators. For example, Giant Eagle, who we're talking about, in the grand scheme of things, yeah, they had something like 200 stores. They're still relatively small, and they don't have anywhere near the scale, the buying power, or the capacity to sort of ameliorate their fixed costs over, their sales as a Kroger or an Albertsons does. And so that puts them in a really tough spot. It's not all doom and gloom. It's not super bleak. I mean, we see plenty of examples of these smaller players who are successfully differentiating. They have their hometown reputation. They have fierce loyalty. That is still the case. It's just a little bit less and less every year, and it's becoming more and more challenging. And as these small independent retailers continue to go out of business, or close stores due to their inability to maintain efficiencies or getting bought out or whatever may be the case, that's most challenging when we think about rural economies. When we think about places where stores are distinct from distribution centers, population density is low. These are particular challenges for food access and food security as these independent stores are forced to close.
7: This is All Sides on 89.7 NPR News. We're talking about the impact the purchase of Giant Eagle by Kroger could have on the supermarket industry. And we're talking with Ricky Volpe, professor of agribusiness at Cal Poly State University, San Luis Obispo. So Kroger tried, you mentioned this, we talked about this earlier. Kroger tried to merge with Albertsons a few years ago. The deal fell through due to federal regulators. But those two brands said that they were trying to merge to compete with the likes of Walmart. It seems like for at least 20 to 30 years, Walmart is always the elephant in the room here. Why is it that Walmart is the number one grocery store in the U.S. all the time?
6: Oh yeah. So Walmart, this I make the argument. I'm a food economist. That's my area of expertise. I cannot speak as well to a lot of other sectors of consumer spending, but I will say I am not aware of a firm that transformed a long-standing industry as rapidly as Walmart did to food retailing. I mean, the numbers are really stark. I mean, the first Walmart entered food retailing in, I believe, 1987 with their first supercenter. It was in Missouri. 13 years later, they were the biggest food retailer by revenues in the United States. That's incredible to go from one store to biggest in the country in 13 years. That's absolutely amazing. And really, the story comes down to what we've already talked about. Walmart, Sam Walton had this understanding that there was nothing special about food as compared to all of the other product categories that Walmart was already offering in their discount stores, which have been around since the 60s. Sam Walton had this understanding that there were more price-sensitive shoppers than quality-conscious shoppers out there, and he was right, by a factor of 5 or 10, right? A lot more people were more interested in saving money and having reliably low prices than worrying about the provenance of their food or the quality of customer service or the cleanliness of the stores. And so, anyone who wants to can look it up. There are all these famous stories about these Walmart supercenters and Walmart stores back in the 80s and 90s that were frankly dirty, disheveled, prices were written on the back of printer paper and duct taped to, the corrugated steel on the walls. But it didn't matter because every step that Walmart took back then and is taking now is really geared towards efficiency, lowering those costs. And say what you will about Walmart, they pass those cost savings on. So for a long, long time, it's actually not the case anymore. We can talk about it if you want, but for a long, long time, Walmart was just unequivocally, they were the lowest priced food retailer in the US. And proof's in the pudding. People geared towards that. They realized they could save money, and that's really the key to their success. And they expanded geographically using this brilliant hub and spoke system that capitalized on their physical infrastructure. And that's how we ended up where we are today. And nowadays, of course, Walmart views Amazon as their biggest competitor, and that's why Walmart, their physical growth has stagnated. They've more or less saturated the markets where they're likely to be successful in the US, but they're making massive investments to expand omnichannel, digital. And that's why if you look at their annual reports, their shareholder reports, their revenue growth, their earnings growth, their profit growth, strong as ever, if not stronger. But it's all happening in the cloud now. It's all happening digital with deliveries and returns and, online marketing and, retail media and all that kind
7: When we
6: of
7: talk
6: stuff.
7: about when we talk about Walmart, is Sam's Club included in that? Do you?
6: Oh yeah. Oh,
7: Yeah.
6: absolutely. So
7: Okay.
6: you've got the discount stores, which are going the way of the dinosaur. You have the super centers, which everyone knows. That's 200,000 square feet, mix of department store and supermarket. You got the Sam's Club. That's the club stores, right? And then you have the smaller formats, the neighborhood stores, the expresses. They don't get a lot of headlines, but Walmart is also making these moves to enter into markets where there's just no space for a super center. So yeah,
7: Yeah.
6: absolutely.
7: Well, and we're running out of time. We only have 2 minutes left, but can you talk about that whole idea of the grocery delivery? I mean, do we even need to talk about loyalty to a supermarket, like an actual physical store anymore, because the future is having everything delivered to you? Is that
6: Well,
7: true?
6: that's another factor that has continued to erode what we think of as loyalty, right? Because, of course, a lot of people are looking for low prices and all that kind of stuff. But related to that, I would argue concomitant to that is this demand for convenience, right? And look at Amazon, right? There's a reason why Amazon is the biggest retailer in the world, right? They provide, well, or in North America, they provide convenience, right? So to the extent that food retailers, whether they're traditional or new banners or whatever, are able to make food shopping painless, effortless, convenient, and do that at a low price, that's where people are going to go, regardless of what the banner says, right? Regardless of what their corporate mission is or who's the CEO or where's their distribution center, convenience is a huge factor. So omnichannel has absolutely changed the game very rapidly, and Walmart knows that.
7: In less than 30 seconds, do you think this Kroger Giant Eagle deal will go through, or will it go the way of the Albertsons situation?
6: No, I think it will. I mean, I could be wrong, but I think it will go through because of the scale, because it's It's a much, much smaller merger. And importantly, this is why Kroger's doing this deal. There's not a lot of geographical overlap between Kroger now and where Giant Eagle is. That's why Kroger's doing this deal, is to get effectively to gain Western Pennsylvania.
7: Except in Columbus. That's where the overlap is. So we've been speaking with Ricky Volpe, professor of agribusiness at Cal Poly St. Louis Obispo. Thank you for your time, Ricky.
6: Thanks so much. Bye-bye.
7: And you're listening to All Sides on 89.7 NPR News. I'm Amy Jurevich. Thanks for joining us.
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11: There's a comedy festival coming to Columbus, so tune in to this morning's All Sides Weekend for some preliminary laughs. Walker Evans from Columbus Underground will be here. We'll talk about over 100 performers who will cheer us up August 27th through the 30th. A new season of music begins in Central Ohio with the Vivo Music Festival. Violinist and co-director Alicia Hui will tell us more. And Karen Peeler, OSU Professor Emerita, will invite you to Adult Education with the Owls. Older, wiser scholars, including a Stephen Sondheim spectacular. I'm Christopher Purdy. 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
12: Live from NPR News in Washington, I'm Linda Kenyon. The Supreme Court is expected to weigh in on whether President Trump can continue construction of his ballroom. NPR's Deepa Shivaram reports.
13: Millions of dollars have already been spent. The areas near the White House have been closed off for months because of the construction. So if the court says that Congress needs to come in and approve this, it's not like Congress moves at lightning speed either. Having an unfinished ballroom slash military complex that completely raised over the old east wing of the White House, it's complicated. And the whole situation sort of speaks to Trump's decision-making process and how he treats the courts, because now the Supreme Court's kind of in an awkward position here.
12: A nonprofit group had sued the administration, saying congressional approval was needed for the ballroom construction. The president of Guatemala says his country has accepted more than 2,000 Mexican deportees from the United States this year. KJZZ's Nina Kravinsky reports from Hermosillo, Mexico.
14: Guatemalan President Bernardo Arevalo says the Mexican nationals deported there stayed in the country for less than 24 hours. It's not immediately clear why exactly the U.S. would deport Mexican nationals to Guatemala. Typically, third country deportations occur when the country of origin has strained diplomatic relations with the U.S. and refuses to accept deportation flights. Mexico has accepted tens of thousands of its own citizens who have been deported since President Trump took office last year, as well as citizens from other countries. A DHS spokesperson said the Trump administration is utilizing all lawful options in its deportation strategy. For NPR News, I'm Nina Kravinsky in Hermosillo, Mexico.
12: Costco is planning to sell Medicare plans at its stores. The retailer will offer the health care coverage as part of a pilot program. NPR's Kristen Ride reports.
15: The Wall Street Journal reports Costco is partnering with a nonprofit health insurer called Scan to sell Medicare Advantage plans and Medicare supplement plans for adults 65 and older. The plans will be offered in Costco stores, through insurance agents, and online. Medicare Advantage and supplemental plans are run by private insurance companies, but some of them are dropping Medicare Advantage, leaving patients uncovered. Researchers at Johns Hopkins estimate 3 million Americans Mexicans will lose coverage this year as a result. Costco is testing the program in 3 states. It hasn't said which ones or when. People won't need a Costco membership to sign up. Costco's plan still needs regulatory approval. Kristen Wright, NPR News, Washington.
12: The Defense Department's War Casualty Database reports the number of U.S. service members wounded since the start of the Iran War has reached 757. 18 service members have died since the U.S. launched the war against Iran on February 28th. The update includes 50 additional wounded soldiers and comes as talks aimed at ending the war remain at an impasse. You're listening to NPR. A legal battle is unfolding over who, if anyone, can own something called Italian brain rot.
16: You may not have heard of Italian brain rot, but the youth in your life probably have. AI-generated characters like Tung Tung Tung Sahur, he looks like a stick with a face, arms, and legs, and kids love him.
17: Oh! Tung Tung!
16: Tung Tung's popularity has now sparked a fight over who owns him. On one side is a company representing Tung Tung's creator. Their lawyer, Steve Stein, says this AI meme was made by a human.
18: He created the character by drawing on inspiration from his life and culture.
16: But the maker of a popular video game featuring Tung Tung disagrees. Attorney Aaron Moss, representing that side, says because Tung Tung and characters like him are AI generated,
19: they're not owned by anybody.
16: It remains to be seen who will get a slice of the brain rot pie. Jeff Brumfield, NPR News.
12: Minnesota health officials say 23 people have become ill after eating certain brands of alfalfa sprouts. 2 people had to be hospitalized. 3 people had salmonella. The rest became ill with several different strains of E. coli bacteria. In addition, Wisconsin investigators have identified another 18 cases of illness tied to alfalfa sprouts. The illnesses are being linked to alfalfa sprouts sold under the brands Everything Sprouts, a Minnesota grower, and Calco. Health officials say the number of people becoming sick is likely to go up. On Wall Street, the Dow is up just over 418 points. I'm Linda Kenyon, NPR News in Washington.
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11: Good morning, I'm Christopher Purdy, delighted to welcome you all to today's edition of All Sides Weekend. This is our Arts and Culture Friday, where we talk about exciting events coming on around town with the people making those things happen. I am delighted to welcome Alicia Huey. She is the principal second violinist of the Columbus Symphony Orchestra, who, by the way, I'm saying this in case your parents are listening, graduated from the Curtis Institute of Music when she was 16 years old, started when she was 11, so you took an extra year, okay, because you were 11 years old, and has been a member of the Columbus Symphony Orchestra, among other ensembles, since you were quite young, and you're still quite young, so I welcome you. Alicia is here to talk to us about the Vivo Music Festival, which is starting up here in a couple of weeks. Walker Evans is here. Walker is the founder and runs Columbus Underground. If you don't read Columbus Underground, you're missing out, because there are things on that website that you can learn that you can only learn there. And it is worth subscribing to Columbus Underground. Walker is here to talk about that and to talk about the 3rd annual Columbus Comedy Festival, which you are superintending. So we will talk about that this morning. And Karen Peeler is here, Professor Emerita of Music at The Ohio State University. Karen is running the Older, Wiser, Lifelong Learning Program at Westminster Thurber, the OWLS Program, which presents wonderful adult education opportunities every fall. You're getting underway shortly with a concert, a Stephen Sondheim celebration, and courses running everything from music theater to AI to religions of the world to studies of the city of Columbus. So a lot going on there, but let's get some laughs first. Let's talk with Walker Evans. First of all, Walker, just reintroduce people to Columbus Underground.
21: Sure, yeah. My wife and I started Columbus Underground in 2001, so we're celebrating 25 years this year. It's an online news publication that covers pretty much everything everything going on in Central Ohio. We're locally owned and independent. And about 15 years ago, instead of implementing like a paywall or subscription model, we decided to start doing more event production. So we run a variety of events. We do an urban living tour in the spring where you can check out different apartment communities, you know, being built here in Columbus. We do a coffee festival, which is coming up in October. It'll be our 11th annual coffee festival. Roasters from all over the Midwest. It's super fun, and you leave with a very strong buzz. And the Columbus Comedy Festival, which is coming up next weekend. It'll be the third year for that. That's one of our newer events.
11: When you began in 2001, were you doing print media?
21: Nope, it's been digital. It's
11: always been digital.
21: Always digital since day one, yeah.
11: Since you, that was new then, 25 years ago, or pretty new.
21: Pretty new. It was back when you wanted to find news online, you sat down in front of a desktop computer. Hardly anyone had laptops. No one had phones, you know, smartphones anyway. So it's changed a lot since then because, you know, I always say, you know, 2001, it was like a century ago in terms of online because it was before MySpace, let alone Facebook. There was no Yelp. Like finding local information in your community online was a very hard thing to do.
11: Not anymore. And thank you for Columbus Underground. Thanks. I want to make the point as we continue our conversations that all of the information and links that we're going to talk about is available at one source, wosu.org/allsides. So check out that website if, and I hope you will become interested in what each of my guests have to talk about. As we talk about the arts and culture today with Alicia Huey, what does the principal second violinist of the Columbus Symphony do besides playing the violin?
1: Well, I lead the second violins in the orchestra. So we have first violins, which is led by our concertmaster, and then the second violins, which is led by myself. So
11: when you say lead, what, you yell at them or what? What do you do?
1: I'm not that mean. No, I try to convey what the conductor wants and show my section, especially if they're not able to see the conductor from all the way in the back, show the my section what the conductor wants and if we need to go faster, slower, etc. So
11: now it says here you went into the Curtis Institute in Philadelphia, which is the gold standard for professional music education for performers, at the age of 11. So you were a college undergraduate at the age of 11. What at that age was that like?
1: Well, didn't feel any different. I went to school, basically. You had to take classes. You took lessons. So,
11: but you couldn't hang out because you were a minor. Could you hang out?
1: No. I mean, aside from like in classes and orchestra, that was just my social interaction with the other students. But it just felt like any other school, albeit I was shorter than most people.
11: What is the Vivo Music Festival?
1: So the Vivo Music Festival is a chamber music festival that happens here in Columbus, and it's one of my favorite events that I'm a part of. I'm so proud to be a part of since its inception over 10 years ago. And we bring high-quality music to as many people as we can around Central Ohio who are not able to come to concerts or in this day and age are not able to afford to come to concerts due to high inflation and everything. So we try to bring music to people, and it's something that we are all passionate about.
11: Is it every September? It's an annual thing, and it's the same time of year as I remember.
1: Yeah, it's usually around the same time of year. Sometimes it happens during Labor Day weekend. Okay. This time it's happening after Labor Day. So.
11: It's in September.
1: Yes, this time it's in September.
11: Help me out here. What's the date of the first concert?
1: The date of
11: the
1: first concert.
11: I think it's the 12th or something like that.
1: The date of the first concert is actually September 10th.
11: Now, you're at the School of Music at The Ohio State University in the Timashev Hall. You're also at Natalie's in Grandview.
1: Yes.
11: You guys move around. You're also at Yellow Springs Brewery?
1: No. We're only doing Beer and Beethoven at Natalie's in Grandview. And
11: Beer
1: then
11: and Beethoven. What's that?
1: Ooh, it's fun concert where we just it gives a chance for the artist to just relax and play whatever pieces they want, and it also gives the our patrons the opportunity to see the musicians in a more relaxed environment rather than, okay, you're in a concert and it's, for lack of a better term, on the prim and proper side.
2: Well, we don't want to do that, but it's a wonderful idea. I've been to a couple of them. They're very, very enjoyable. Yes. It's a lot of fun. The Vivo Music Festival, we'll talk more details as our conversation continues with Alicia Huey, who is, I'm going to say this right, the Director of Community Engagement for the Vivo Music Festival. That's one of your titles.
1: Yes.
2: You're also a violinist with the Columbus Symphony Orchestra.
1: Yes.
2: And you appear internationally in orchestra concerts and chamber music, and but you're based here because you have a young child, so your life is pretty much over. Because
1: my life is not over.
2: Okay, so Karen Peeler, what are the, or who are they, or what is the Older, Wiser, Lifelong Scholar Program, the OWLS?
4: OWLS was we're now in our 32nd year of presenting classes, two-day classes of a really college-level nature with fabulous presenters and interesting content on a variety of subjects, but at a very low price and in a rather casual setting during the month of October. We begin on October 1st and 2nd with a two-day course on the American musical that Steve Anderson will be teaching, and Steve is a local expert in all things theatrical. And then we proceed on through, as you mentioned, some very interesting courses about what you need to know about artificial intelligence to use it in your life. And the most sought after course right now is on the American founding documents that Rich Herman is going to teach. We're doing a couple of things at this 250th year, and then very apparent election time about America and our place in the world, globalism versus nationalism. And then there are things about the American short story. There's a course, and also on how to write your own memoir. So it's a variety of topics, 2 days each topic. They meet from 10 to 12 and then have a lunch break from 1 to 3. And it's a very casual, enjoyable setting that has been quite successful, and we hope people will be again this year. We always have a kickoff concert in September, and that's another thing I want to make people aware of, because we're going to do it twice this year. We're doing the same program on September 25th and 27th, Friday night at 7 and Sunday at 5. Seniors Sing Sondheim. Now, these are all local singers, very well known for their vocal abilities in most cases, and they are also, I won't say how old, but they are not on the young side, but they are wonderful performers. Cabot Ray, Michael Kirkman, Stephanie Carter Hinkle, Stephanie Sakura, and I may humbly say myself. And Rose Zuber, who teaches at Columbus State, will be the pianist, and we'll be doing a whole review from Comedy Tonight to Company of things from Sondheim musicals, and it's going to be a lot of fun program. We hope people will come.
2: Where does all of this happen? Classes and concert, where are people going?
4: They go to the tallest new building at Westminster Thurber on Neal Avenue. It's Heritage Point up on our 11th floor in our big community room that serves a wide degree of purposes, but the classes are there, as will be the concert.
2: You don't have to live at Westminster Thurber to come, right?
4: Absolutely not. In fact, several people on our board and lots of folks who attend our club courses are town residents. And you don't have to live there. And check out your website and you'll see how to apply if you don't live there.
2: You go to wosu.org/allsides for all of the information for the programs our guests are running. This is All Sides Weekend. I'm Christopher Purdy. Walker Evans, this is the third annual Columbus Comedy Festival weekend. How much work is this? Because there are a lot of people coming.
21: It's turned into a year-round operation, you know, in terms of having comedians apply to be a part of the festival and judge and review their sets and kind of map out the schedules for everything. So, yeah, as soon as it's over, we start thinking about next year.
2: But some of you people have been on Jimmy Fallon. Some of them, you know, they've already really gotten some traction.
21: Yeah. The festival is very much a mix of national, regional, and local talent. Stand-up performers, you know, people who have been on some of your favorite TV shows, actors doing sketch comedy, doing improv comedy. So there's a lot of different styles of comedy for everybody.
2: And Greg Fitzsimmons has a wonderful podcast that's available. It's also on YouTube. That's a lot of fun.
21: Yeah.
2: Nina West is with you. Now, Nina West is going to make not Nina's operatic debut, but a continuing with Opera Columbus's Pirates of Penzance, or we're supposed to call it something else, the Pirates, whatever. Nina's coming to you as well.
21: Yeah. I reached out to Nina to see, you know, if she wanted to be involved this year, and a resounding yes. And so we've worked, you know, the festival takes place across 9 different venues in the city, and so we've worked with our friends at Kappa for a couple of years, and they wanted to do something kind of new and different at the Southern Theater. So we started to kind of just have some meetings and put our heads together. And so Nina is hosting the Big Queer Comedy Show. So Nina's the host. Kristen Key from Los Angeles will be the headliner. She does music and comedy. We have a puppet act from Chicago called Chad the Bird that will be doing show tunes. Chad the Bird is great. Shout out Chad. Gwen Rose from Chicago, another kind of up and coming, you know, stand up comedy performer. And then DJ Brown Johnson from Cleveland will be coming down for that show. And our local Jules Wagner will also be on that lineup. So a really like nice variety show collection hosted by Nina.
2: The 3rd annual Columbus Comedy Festival weekend kicks off on August 27th. 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This is All Sides Weekend. I'm Christopher Purdy. Don't go away.

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4: We are back. This is All Sides Weekend. I'm Christopher Purdy. 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We are talking with Walker Evans from Columbus Underground, who is producing the third annual Columbus Comedy Festival, and with Alicia Huey, who is the Director of Community Engagement for the Vivo Music Festival. 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Let's sell some tickets. 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
4: 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No, you're going to go to WOSU.org/all sides. 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
5: 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And you're going to see a lot of information about the artists, who we are. You're going to see our concerts. Our first concert, which is September 10th, over at the Timashev Recital Hall at OSU. Then we have two concerts on September 11th, both at Natalie's in Grandview. The first is at 6 p.m. called Beer and Beethoven, which is almost sold out. And then the next one, which is at 9 p.m., which is called Different Trains, which features a really nice program. And then our final concert, which is going to be September 13th over at the Southern Theater. And what you're going to expect with the performers, you'll see our passion. You'll see how much we love to perform. We love to play. And the most important thing is how much fun we have playing with each other. That is one of the jewels that I love about Vivo Music Festival. For me personally, I've known Siwoo, the co-artistic director of Vivo Music Festival, for at least a couple decades at this point, and it's...
4: He also graduate when he was 15 years old? Probably, yes.
5: Actually, no, but... But it's basically like going back to college, reliving those college days and just having chamber music parties and just having grand old time.
4: That's a great description. It's like a chamber music party. That's what you're doing there. So when you say chamber music, what are you talking about in terms of instruments? Who's playing what?
5: So we have 16 different artists this year, including myself. So we have a violinist, we have violists, we have a couple of composers actually this year who are going to be commissioned them to introduce world premieres at our performances. We have cellists.
4: Is it all strings?
5: No, okay. It's not all strings. We have a clarinetist who's from Minnesota Orchestra, and we have another returning trumpet player, Brandon Rinnauer, who does wonderful arrangements of different pieces. If you've ever been to some of our prior Vivo concerts, he's fabulous.
4: So if you want a lovely experience just listening to some music either at Natalie's in Grandview or the Southern Theater or at Ohio State, Vivo is for you, and it starts September 10th, right?
5: Correct.
4: That's the first concert.
5: Yes.
4: And you can get tickets and information on the links at our website, WOSU.org/all sides. And later on, I want to talk to you about the Columbus Symphony's having a significant anniversary this year, so we want to talk about that as well. Karen Peeler, give us a little more details about the Sondheim concert.
6: Well, gladly. We just dreamed this up because Sondheim is not known so much as Rodgers and Hammerstein or Lerner and Lowe. But Stephen Sondheim really did do a great deal to create what was considered

0: contemporary Broadway, 20th, 21st century Broadway style, and some of his music people know, even if they don't know that it's by Sondheim. So this concert, I had this idea of seniors sing Sondheim because I thought it would appeal to the demographic that often comes to Owl's things. Westminster Thurber is kind of turning into a pretty artsy community with lots going on. We've started a chorale over there, and we have several singing groups, and there's another event I'm going to tell you about it later that we're sponsoring. But this is an opportunity for people to become more aware of the aging experience, not as the end of things, but as the culmination of all that you've learned and all that you are in your life. And I wanted to show that that is true for musicians as well, that we continue to love, sing, and produce music all of our lives. And so the folks, Stephanie Carter-Hinkle, who is one of the singers, was recently honored by the symphony as a lifelong, for a legendary lifelong achievement award for her 30 years of fabulous voice teaching, and she has affected so many young singers' lives in this community.
1: She's like the perfect mentor for a young musician.
0: She certainly has been and is, and she's a wonderful performer herself. And then, of course, Cabot Ray is known for singing all over the place, and he'll be singing with the Westerville Symphony later in September. And, of course, he was an anchor for many, many years on Channel 4. So he's brings a lot to the program. Michael Kirkman is a local lawyer. Many people will know him, and he sings at many sacred institutions in town, and he's sung with the opera for about 30 years. If there's opera happening, Michael Kirkman is probably going to be on the stage. So it's going to be a very interesting program, and we'll be doing things like the Agony Duet from Into the Woods, and Stephanie and I are going to do a duet called I Never Do Anything Twice, and I'll let you guess what that's alluding to. And then we'll have I'm Doing a Wonderful Song written for Elaine Stritch called I'm Still Here.
1: Good times, bad times.
0: I've seen them all, and my dear, I'm still here. So you look at Sondheim's music, and while the lyrics apply to all ages, he was a fabulous lyricist as well as composer. As you get later on in your life, they take on a special meaning, and I hope people get that from the concert. We're going to have a nice little free wine bar in between, so it'll be a totally fun event, and I hope people will come and just have a good time enjoying Sondheim and his music sung by seniors.
1: And everything you're talking about today is going to be is held at Westminster Thurber on the 11th floor of the Heritage Point
0: Correct.
1: Building.
0: Uh-huh.
1: And again, on the website, all the links are there with all the information, wosu.org/allsides. Mm-hmm. Okay, Walker Evans, I still want to laugh some more. And I mean, I know it's nothing but work putting together a festival like this and running Columbus Underground, but you had to have some laughs watching tapes or putting this together.
2: Yeah. The application process, we had over 250 applications this year to be a part of the festival. And so we've got a panel of judges. I'm just one of several, but going through and watching all of these submissions, some good, some need some work, but a lot of them just really impressive, you know.
1: Now, how do you, when you say there are venues all around, the venues are all over the city, give me an example of a few places where people could be going.
2: Yeah, we kind of created this with a lot of different community partners because, you know, if we tried to just do our own event in a silo, it would exclude a lot of people that do this kind of, you know, work in the entertainment and comedy space, you know, all year round. So we are producing, Columbus Underground is producing shows at Seven Sun Brewery in Italian Village, as well as Mad Lab downtown, which is a staple. And then we have the big kickoff show that we talked about with Nina West, which is going to be at the Southern Theater.
1: That's the first night.
2: That'll be the first night on Thursday, a big kickoff. It's getting close to selling out. It's about 90% sold out.
1: Well, that'll go yeah.
2: And then the other five venue partners are the Funny Bone out at Easton, the Attic in Old Town East, the Nest in Old North, Hashtag Comedy in the Short North, and Don't Tell Comedy, which does pop-ups all over town.
1: It sounds like a lot of fun. How did you do the first one? Whose idea was this?
2: Well, there's been comedy festivals in the past in Columbus. I think the most recent one, I think, kind of went away in 2020 during the pandemic, when a lot of mass gatherings were kind of put to bed, and nothing ever kind of came back. And so, you know, we kind of were sitting around thinking of new event ideas to fund journalism, and thought, you know, let's do our own spin on a comedy festival and kind of.
1: Did you just say doing this to fund journalism? That's interesting. Yeah. Talk about that a little bit.
2: Yeah, I mean, I mentioned a little bit earlier, but we don't have like a paywall or a subscription model, so we do event production, and so we're able to just kind of tell our readers, hey, if you want to support journalism year round, buy a ticket, come to an event, whether it's the coffee festival, comedy festival, you know, anything we do all year long, and know that that money helps to fund our writers.
1: It's
2: and
1: clearly working because you always have great content at Columbus Underground, and I'm I know you work with freelance writers as well. Do you just do you function as like the news or features editor and say go here, or do they bring things to you?
2: It's a bit of both. Yeah, we like people that bring ideas to the table, but you know, we're constantly getting story pitches and things like that. So we'll send assignments out when they make sense.
1: I'm going to ask you. You get to say your website for the Underground. Go ahead.
2: it's in the name, columbusunderground.com.
1: That's easy. That's right. If you want to know what's going on in Columbus, and again, things that you look at and think this is really interesting, and I don't know where else I would see this, go to columbusunderground.com. It's a great resource for the city. And the third annual Columbus Comedy Festival begins August 27th. It is produced by Columbus Underground, and the opening night is at the Southern Theater with Nina West and friends. Mm-hmm. There's a lot more going on there. And then you are all over town for that weekend.
2: Oh, yeah.
1: All kinds of events.
2: You won't be able to miss us.
1: You won't be able to miss anything. The Vivo Music Festival is back beginning September 10th. You generally come for like a long weekend in the fall, let's put it that way.
3: Yes.
1: Generally in September. How are the programs put together?
3: Well, our co-artistic directors ultimately decide the programs, but the theme that Siwoo and Jack decided, like so many other organizations this year, we're celebrating America's 250th birthday. So we're having composers such as Samuel Barber. We have Philip Glass.
1: Oh, he's alive. Good. Yeah, that's here. Good. Yeah.
3: We have Amy Beach. And we also have one of the things that I can also tease is we're ending our season with Copeland's Appalachian Spring.
1: Really? How wonderful.
3: Yes. Yeah.
1: What night will that... That's the last night?
3: Yes, that is last day.
1: Is that the Southern?
3: Yes.
1: That'll be the Southern Theater.
3: Yes.
1: Okay. Now, you are in the Columbus Symphony. You've been there for how many years?
3: Since October of 2011.
1: Okay. You've been there 15 years. You are the principal second violin. This is the 75th anniversary of the Columbus Symphony.
3: Yes.
1: Now, I was involved with the 50th anniversary celebrations. Mm-hmm. That was 25 years ago. I can do math. I mean, it just seemed like yesterday. That was a really big deal. You were at the Curtis Institute when you were 11 years old.
3: Yes. Yes.
1: Yeah, not even. But, and that included a concert in Carnegie Hall.
3: Yes.
1: That was broadcast live back to Columbus. And that was the mechanics of doing that were an absolute trip, and were a lot of fun. It was a great event, a great weekend. And guess what? The Columbus Symphony is going back to Carnegie Hall.
3: Yes,
1: talk about that a little.
3: Yes.
1: bit.
3: Yes, well, we're very excited to go back to Carnegie Hall. Personally, it's been a while since I've been back to Carnegie Hall for a different organization, but
1: wouldn't you love to be able to say to somebody, "It's been a while since I performed in Carnegie Hall." Here we are. Go ahead.
3: But yeah, it's going to be so exciting, and not just going back to New York, but also just to go back to New York and just to see the sights and see how much it's changed in person, and just to relax, for lack of a better term.
1: And that's in October.
3: Yes.
1: That's when they go into Carnegie Hall.
3: Yes.
1: They're taking two pieces that are being written as we speak.
3: Yes.
1: One by Michael Spears, I know.
3: Yes.
1: And also, I think, the Tchaikovsky Fifth Symphony.
3: Yes, that's
1: yes,
3: correct.
1: With Russell Milanov, your music director, conducting the Columbus Symphony in the Ohio Theater and in Carnegie Hall for its 75th anniversary season. Are there any other events for the anniversary that you know about that we can talk about at this point?
3: Not at the top of my head, but I just know
1: it's
3: going to be very exciting. I mean, for me personally, I've it's rare to be able to celebrate such a huge milestone in any other, any organization.
1: Do you know, when we did the 50th anniversary, there are people who founded the orchestra were still alive. Mm-hmm. There were a number of them who were still alive. And I remember there was a man named George Hardesty, who was the very first conductor of the Columbus Symphony. And I think I went to Westminster Thurber to interview him, because he was in or a place like that. And he said, "I can't believe they bought it 25 years ago." He was so thrilled, even so many years after the fact, that that was happening. So congratulations to the Columbus Symphony and the Vivo Music Festival. Do you talk? You mentioned you're commissioning new work.
3: Yes.
1: How does that happen? How does that work?
3: So it's ultimately decided by our co-artistic directors, but one of the things that we just started last year is our Vivo Next, which is a fellowship program for students who want to branch out and see what it's like to run an organization, how things are done. And this year we're having our first composition fellow. So he's one of the he's one of the composers who's going to we're going to premiere his work. And then we have another composer, Gregory Rowland Evans, who's going to do a world premiere for three violas. Which is
1: Did you say three violas?
3: Yes.
1: What a great idea.
3: Yes. So it's a world premiere for three violas. And if you want to check it out, it's going to happen at the 9 p.m. Concert.
1: At Natalie's. So is every concert program that you're doing different?
3: Yes.
1: Really?
3: Yes.
1: That's a lot of rehearsal. It's a lot of coordination.
3: Yes, it is. Yes, that's why I have to block my entire week.
1: And not everybody lives here. So people are coming in.
3: Yes.
1: So you're going to maybe be rehearsing at 3 in the morning if somebody's... That's when somebody can do it.
3: Oh, I hope not.
1: Not either.
3: One of my favorite things... We have a residency over at Ohio Living Westminster Thurber, so we do all of our rehearsals there. And
1: I didn't know that. I wish someone had told me that.
0: Just another one. I was going to mention it if it didn't
1: go
0: come
1: ahead.
0: Out.
1: Talk about that relationship.
3: Yeah, so we've had this relationship with Ohio Living Westminster Thurber for a number of years now, and what's exciting for us is we get to see the residents over at Ohio Living, and they get to come and see our rehearsals.
0: They're in all over the buildings. We have three or four different large spaces where they're rehearsing. And you mind your manners. You just can walk in and out of rehearsals. And as they talk about things, you can ask questions. Yeah. And it's been a very wonderful, enlivening part of life at Westminster Thurber in the fall.
3: Yeah.
1: And another wonderful part in the fall is OWLS, Older, Wiser, Lifelong Learning, which is a collection of adult education courses. By the way, I probably shouldn't mention the cost, but it's really reasonable.
0: It's $35 a course, and that includes snacks, and we have fabulous presenters, mostly from the area, but some come from across the country for their experts in their fields. I want to also mention, if we have time, another thing that
1: we're going to do that after the break.
0: I want you
1: to be able to spend some time with that, and we're reached out here. This is All Sides Weekend. I'm Christopher Purdy talking with Walker Evans of Columbus Underground, who is producing the third annual Columbus Comedy Festival, which opens at the Southern Theater, I believe, on August 27th with a gala with Nina West, and is at venues across the city for that long weekend with... I stopped counting. A lot of very funny people being presented, with Alicia Huey, who is the Director of Community Engagement and a violinist with the Columbus Symphony Orchestra. She is with Vivo Music Festival, which starts up September 10th, and Karen Peel with OWLS, and we'll talk a little bit more when we come back. Don't go away.

0: When you picture your brain, is all that processing really going on just in your head?
1: The density of nerve endings in the GI tract is immense and rivals the brain in terms of density of nerve endings, even though you think about the brain as being the highest concentration.
0: Why a healthy brain needs a healthy body. It's the final episode in our special series, Brain Waves. 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
12: We are back, All Sides Weekend on 89.7 NPR News. I'm Christopher Purdy. I am delighted to be talking with Walker Evans, who is with Columbus Underground. He is Columbus Underground, and he is producing the third annual Columbus Comedy Festival. Karen Peeler is here, Professor Emerita of Music at The Ohio State University. She is representing the Older, Wiser Lifelong Learning Program at Westminster Thurber, which includes concerts and courses you don't want to miss, everything from world religions to AI, study of life here in Central Ohio, and Alicia Huey, who is the Director of Community Engagement for the Vivo Music Festival and is the principal second violin of the 75-year-old Columbus Symphony Orchestra. So, Karen Peeler, you were saying something off mic. I was going to ask you to repeat about living in this town now.
13: Well, when I moved here in 91, everything seemed in the artistic world seemed to be struggling. It was all about sports and nothing much else. And I have been so delighted to see the growth and blossoming of all of the arts and just so many things to do. There is just so much going on. You would should never be bored in this town. And it's really happened in the last 10 or 15 years, I think. But it was building, and it's just a whole different place than it was 30 years ago.
12: Karen Peeler is with the OWLS program. We'll talk a little bit more, and I want to remind people about the Sondheim concert, but I really want to remind people about the Comedy Festival, and also ask Walker Evans if you want to give us a preview of anything else in the pipeline right now that you're working on or thinking about.
14: As soon as this event's over, we have our coffee festival.
12: What is that?
14: It is a celebration of all things coffee. It takes place October 3rd and 4th, I believe.
12: It's right after.
14: Basically a month after, yeah. Did I say August or October? It's October 3rd and 4th.
12: Right.
14: With your ticket, you come in, you get a mug. We have a different design every year, so it's kind of a collector's item that you get to keep. And then you walk around and sample coffee from around 45 different roasters from all over the Midwest. So a lot of local favorites that you might recognize, but roasters from Cleveland, Cincinnati, Michigan, Indianapolis, Pennsylvania, they come from all over. And everyone pours just a little. So you can try a little bit of everything without, you know, feeling like you're going to have a heart attack.
12: Some of the venues for the Comedy Festival, the Southern Theater, depending on the configuration, is about 700 seats. Some of them are much more intimate. They're much clubbier.
14: Yeah.
12: How is the decision made of who goes where?
14: That's really up to each of the individual like programmers in each of the spaces. You know, they know what
12: sure,
14: they do.
12: Yeah.
14: So like the Nest Theater, for example, it's kind of a smaller, more intimate space. Their year-round focus is more on like improv comedy and sketch comedy, and so we rely on them to kind of do the heavy lifting because that's their wheelhouse for that sort of thing. The Funny Bone out at Easton, I think, seats about 350, including their balcony, and so they're the ones that are bringing in some of the bigger acts, like
12: right.
14: You mentioned Greg Fitzsimmons. So we try and find like appropriate spots spots for each of the shows. And Mad Lab is a great venue downtown that's kind of a black box theater style space, so you can get really creative in there.
12: Yeah, that's a great space.
14: Yeah, we have a sort of a live dating game style comedy show that's going to take place in there.
12: How does that work?
14: So two comedians, Jason Banks and Henry Allen, kind of host the whole thing. They find an eligible bachelor and bachelorettes or vice versa, and ask them a series of questions. They make the whole thing very funny, and hopefully someone finds love at the end of that show.
12: Well, you can find love in comedy with the Columbus Comedy Festival. Have you sat there at one of the events and somebody is up there you really don't know, you may have just seen their tape, whatever, and that person kills?
14: Oh, yeah.
12: And
14: yeah.
12: Absolutely kills.
14: Yeah. So some of them, yeah, in the first 2 years we've had comedians that, you know, they're like sort of rising stars. And I should say too, you know, we each of these shows are a la carte. I think they range, there's a couple free shows, some of them are $5, $10, some of them are $20, cool. some are a little more, so you can kind of pick and choose what you want to do over the weekend. But it's a really great opportunity for $20 to see someone who might be like the next big star. Year one we had Damon Darling, who has just exploded on social media, and he's selling out shows at the Funny Bone now, but he did a small like 60-seater show. Last year Maddie Wiener did a show at Mad Lab, and again it seats about 80 to 100 in there. And then like 3 weeks later she was hired as a writer on Saturday Night Live. So it's like these are people that are in the industry and they're on the way up. So see them now for cheap at the comedy festival, because when they come back at the Palace Theater or, you know, the Southern Theater, it's going to be a $60 ticket.
12: It's going to be a lot more, right? And you got to pay to park too.
14: Yeah,
12: we have Drew Dunn is hysterical. Drew Dunn is coming.
14: Yeah,
12: Andrew Rudick is also another one.
14: I should mention too, Drew Dunn is going to be at the Attic Comedy Club, and they are in Old Town East. But I don't know if you saw that their roof blew off during that first storm. They had sort of a flat rubber roof and it blew open and a lot of water came down into the venue. So they're closed for a few months, but it's the same ownership as a few other venues around town. So the Walrus, which is right down the street from the Southern Theater, they basically are doing a pop-up comedy club there. So they haven't had to cancel shows. The show must go on. So not just the comedy festival shows will be there, but for at least like the next month or two, they will have a lot of comedy shows in that
12: space. Not only is there a lot going on, the town's getting very adaptable and making sure that nothing gets missed, really.
14: They pivoted quick. They didn't have to cancel a single show because they had stuff lined up for that weekend after that storm.
12: How many events do you do a year?
14: The bigger ones, I mean, there's kind of like bigger quarterly events, but since this is our 25th anniversary year with Columbus Underground, we've been doing a lot of like smaller pop-up things throughout the year.
12: Yeah.
14: Yeah. Okay. We have one coming up. We haven't fully announced it yet, so this could be an exclusive if you want me to announce it on here. We're doing a show in the Upfront performance space at Shadowbox, that sort of front room there that seats about 100. We're doing a 25-year retrospective, so looking back at how Columbus has changed, as you kind of mentioned, from like the 90s.
12: Idea.
14: Yeah, so looking back how the city has changed, our reporter Brent Warren is going to moderate a discussion, and we have the two Michaels on the panel, Michael Wilkos with United Way of Central Ohio, who is a walking encyclopedia of Columbus history, and former Mayor Michael Coleman, the other Michael that will be on the panel. So it'll be a great kind of casual conversation. We'll talk about how neighborhoods have changed, how the arts and culture has changed, how transportation has changed. We'll pack as much as we can into that 1 hour conversation.
12: When is that?
14: October 8th, I believe. We're going to announce it, I think, on Monday.
12: Well, okay. You gave us the exclusive, but that sounds like something a lot of people don't want to miss. So
14: yeah, it'll be fun.
12: We'll make sure that we get that word out as well once it's official that you're doing that here. The Columbus Comedy Festival opens the 27th of August. Everything you need to know about that is linked on our website, wosu.org/allsides. Older, wiser, lifelong scholars at Westminster Thurber. How many years has that? Because I've done a couple of them a while ago. So how
13: 32.
12: Many years?
13: This will be our 32nd season.
12: Now, do you still have cookies? Because when I used to do them, they had cookies. They were great.
13: Well, but we have snacks.
12: I had a woman say to me, but they'd say two. You don't get three, you get two. And she right in my face. So, you know.
13: There is a limit to snacks, yes.
12: So two cookies only, just so you know.
13: Right.
12: Tell me a little bit about Stephen Anderson's music theater program, because he's been a guest here, and Stephen's been a big part of the arts in this town for a long time with Kappa and the Phoenix Theater and everything else.
13: Well, he's very excited about it. His idea is not, you can't tell everything there is, but he really wants to say to people, not only this is what I like and why, and this is what I didn't like so much and why, but things to consider when you're looking at it, when you're thinking about music theater, what you like, what appeals to you and why. And of course, there will be a retrospective over the eight hours of classes about the American musical and how it began going and what the hits are. But it's also going to be a takeaway about how to think about music theater and make your own judgments going forward. And if I may say, I want to really brag on our administration at Westminster Thurber, because they're doing something in October at the Columbus Museum of Art called Stories to Song. And it is a completely unique idea, I think. They've had 11 residents write poems about their life experience of some sort or a theme in their life. And these poems have been set to music by 11 area composers. And those are going to be presented in concert, and they're going to make a CD. And as again, it's to highlight the aging experience and the wonder of it and the wisdom of it. And this will be a big fundraiser at the Columbus Museum of Art October 16th. So we're very much looking forward to Stories to Song. And it has a website, too. So
12: Stories to Song, sponsored by the folks at the Westminster. How many people live there now? Do you even know?
13: There are 353 apartments in addition to the assisted living facility. So I would say there are about 350 people or more who live there, because I was told the other day that they were all filled and are spoken for, and that there were 140 people on the waiting list. Yeah. So I guess it's doing the, of course, geriatrics and the older demographic is a growing business these days.
12: Sure. Now, for each OWLS course, is it 2 4-hour sessions for each subject?
13: Uh-huh.
12: Is
13: that how on each day there'll be a 10 to 12 and then a 1 to 3 with a break for lunch, and there's a little pause in between. And that will be, they're usually on 2 successive days, or maybe 2 Mondays or Monday, Thursday. It depends. We have we carry on the whole month of October.
12: And let's review, so make sure people understand about the Sondheim concert.
13: Okay. Sondheim concert will be September 25th and 27th, the same concert, but you do need to sign up for one or the other because there is limited seating. You can do that on the same website, which, when you go to your website and find it, it's Course Storm is what it'll say OWLS.
12: Yeah.
13: But you can sign up there. It's $25 a ticket. And we will be doing everything from, as I said, we'll be opening with Comedy Tonight. And we'll be going through things from Follies, Into the Woods, Company. I'm trying to think of Little Night Music. So many of the things that Sunday in the Park with George that Sondheim became known for. And then we'll be ending up, it's about a 2-hour concert with a break.
12: All of this at Westminster Thurber Community on Neal Avenue, right?
13: Mm-hmm.
12: Is that correct? All right.
13: A Heritage Point
12: in our big Neal Avenue
13: event room.
12: And let's go back and talk a little bit more with Alicia Huey about the Vivo Music Festival. Let's review as we're winding down here that people understand. You're thinking 12th year, maybe?
7: 12th year.
12: Now, I know you live in Columbus, and some of the performers do. Not everybody does.
7: No.
12: Why? It's a wonderful, I'm not complaining. I'm just wondering why it's rooted in Columbus. I mean, it's great, but...
7: Well, our co-artistic directors are originally from Columbus,
12: okay. And
7: they created this festival in order to give something back to Columbus.
12: How is it different from what Chamber Music Columbus presents or the Columbus Chamber Music Connection?
7: Well, for one thing is we are only functioning 1 week out of the year, so that's the big difference. And then we get artists, as was said before, from all over. We have an artist from Minnesota Symphony, Minnesota Orchestra. We have other people from Colorado, New York. These are some people that both Sue and Jack know personally, and Jack is coming all the way from Paris, France. And then not only that, but we have local musicians, including myself. So we have actually a few members from the Columbus Symphony Orchestra performing with us, Rudy Albach, principal bassist, Payan Chow, cellist, and and Lydia Roth, the second flautist, and even Jesse Schwartz, who's a bassoonist from, from OSU.
12: So that's fantastic. And I've been to some of the concerts, and they are crowded.
7: Yes.
12: The audience is crowded, and you've said a couple of Natalie's shows go clean. I know
7: they're most popular
12: those are
7: events.
12: Very, very popular ones at Natalie's, and one day you're doing two in one.
7: Yes, that's the Natalie's.
12: Yes, okay, 6 and 9 p.m.
7: Yes. Okay. I do want to say, going back to the making chamber music accessible for all, our September 10th concert, our first concert, is Pay What You Wish at the door, so you can pay whatever you want.
12: That's the one at Ohio State?
7: Yes, that's the one at Timoshev Recital Hall.
12: On College Road here, yes. That's a very good idea, too.
7: Yes.
12: A lot of people are adapting that model, and it seems to be working very well.
7: Yes.
12: So that's great. The Columbus Comedy Festival is August 27th. Opening night is at the Southern Theater with Nina West, and there's a company. Nina's got people with her, is that right?
14: It'll be kind of a variety show with a lot of different comedic performers of different varieties.
12: And you are all over the city. You are in the Short North. You are in, you're everywhere with that.
14: Easton, downtown. So, something new we're doing this year to kind of get people to kind of stir around the city is a comedy passport. And so no matter where you start your adventure, they will have passports available, and you go around and get them stamped at each venue, and you turn them in at the end to get stickers, prizes. You can win tickets to other shows in the future. We're getting some pint glasses printed, so really kind of give people another reason to sort of gamify it and, you know, check out venues they might not have been to before.
12: Great idea. And Karen Peter, let me ask you, in terms of the course offerings for OWLS, how is this decision made as to what is offered?
13: We have a board that that's my job this year. I'm president of that board, but a board of 20 people, some from the community as well as residents at Westminster Thurber. And that's our job. Every January we start. We have 7 different areas that we function in. And then within those areas, we pick out a theme, or they bring several themes forward, and we choose one. And then we have an administrative coordinator, Helen Rankin, who gets busy to find just the right presenter and put the schedule together. And she does a fabulous job. We have the most amazing people doing these courses. Stephen McGee, who is going to do the one on writing your own memoir, has offered to do writing groups following up from the courses, if people want to continue on working on their writing skills. And these people just go their extra mile, and it's a great experience. And, of course, you network and meet lots of your neighbors and friends.
12: And 2 cookies only, not 3.
13: Well,
12: listen.
13: Sometimes squeeze in a third.
12: 2, that's it. Karen Peeler, thank you so much. And we look forward to the Sondheim concert and to OWLS. Walker Evans, thank you so much for all that you do with Columbus Underground, which everybody should read, columbusunderground.com. The comedy festival begins August 27th at the Southern Theater, and then you're all over town. It's not a big radius. They're pretty close.
14: Yeah,
12: vibe.
14: Generally speaking, yeah.
12: And Alicia Huey with the Viva Music Festival. First night is at September 10th at the School of Music at The Ohio State University. You can get links and information on all of these programs at WOSU.org/allsides. I'm Christopher Purdy. I thank you all for listening. I thank Alicia. I thank Walker. I thank Karen. I thank Chris Johnson, who makes radio for us. I thank Marcus Charleston, our producer. And I thank you all for listening. This is 89.7 NPR News. I'm Christopher Purdy. Good afternoon.

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5: Your brain is so much more than that 3-pound mass inside your skull. Connected to that gray matter, in your head are trillions of nerve fibers, which link your brain to nearly every corner of your body and create countless two-way highways for your brain and your organs to communicate. Of particular importance is what's going on in your gut, which has a mass of neurons nearly as big as a dog's brain.
6: 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So now the question is what is this really massive nervous system is doing, and how is this really massive nervous system communicating to our central nervous system, to our brain?
5: I'm Meghna Chakrabarty. Today on Point, the final episode in our series Brainwaves and why a healthy brain needs a healthy body. 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
7: Live from NPR News, I'm Lakshmi Singh. The Trump administration's betting that its plan to decimate Iran's economy, which it dubs Economic D-Day, will accomplish what U.S. military bombings so far have not. Treasury Secretary Scott Bessent says he'll explain Monday how Washington plans to do it. The administration is attempting to end Iran's chokehold on the Strait of Hormuz, a key oil shipping waterway, and bring an end to the war the U.S. and Israel started against Iran in late February. NPR's Emily Fang reports.
8: Extensive U.S. sanctions going back to the 1970s have already cut Iran off from much of the global trading system. But President Trump wrote this week a, quote, economic D-Day is coming for Iran or any countries that give it economic support. Sina Tusi, a senior fellow at the think tank Center for International Policy in Washington, says an ongoing U.S. naval blockade of the country is biting, but Iran managed to ship out a lot of oil during a short ceasefire with the U.S.
9: So that gained them a lot of buffer right now, at least for the next couple months. And they are working on circumvention routes, especially land routes, to trade, to not be as reliant on ports.
8: And he says the current Iranian government is now stacked with ideological hardliners for whom the economy is not a priority. Emily Fang, NPR News, Washington.
7: President Trump travels to South Carolina today for a rally in support of Darlene Graham, who's running for the Senate seat left vacant when her older brother Lindsey Graham died unexpectedly. Here's NPR's Tamara Keith.
10: With a rally in Myrtle Beach, Trump is trying to boost support for Darlene Graham among his base in the deep red state. After her brother's sudden and unexpected death, Trump encouraged Graham to run for the Senate and was quick to endorse her. But that endorsement didn't clear the field. She faces Republican Congressman Ralph Norman in the runoff. It's another test of the power of the president's endorsements. Earlier this week, three of the candidates he endorsed lost their primaries. A White House official tells NPR this is just one of many events in the coming months Trump will hold for candidates he endorsed. Tamara Keith, NPR News, the White House.
7: An appeals court has upheld a decision to block the Justice Department subpoenas to New York Attorney General Letitia James' office. The DOJ is seeking records about civil lawsuits James filed against President Trump and his family business. National Weather Service is dispatching a team to confirm reports of a tornado that struck Atlantic Beach on Long Island last night. Images are circulating online of a massive waterspout quickly spinning and tearing through at least two beach clubs. Richard Acarino with the Sun and Surf Beach Club describes what he saw.
11: The noise was frightening. You could see the wind. It was extremely violent. You look out the window and furniture from cabanas, from the deck area were flying everywhere.
7: Local authorities say there were no reports of significant injuries, but the damage was extensive. From Washington, this is NPR News. The U.S. and South Korea have ended their joint military exercises 6 days earlier than planned. a gesture that North Korea says is not enough to persuade it to return to diplomatic talks. President Trump recently alarmed South Korean allies in ordering the Pentagon to substantially shorten the war game schedule. He cited frustration with South Korea's refusal to help the U.S. fight Iran and says he'd like to see a better U.S. relationship with North Korea's Kim Jong-un. For the first time, IndyCar will hold a race on the streets of Washington, D.C. The Freedom 250 Grand Prix begins tomorrow. NPR's Adam Byrne has been checking out the track.
12: Crews are putting the final touches on a transformation of the National Mall. It's normally the home of many of the city's museums and monuments. This weekend, the wide streets are being taken over by race cars. It's part of the celebrations for America's 250th birthday. Bud Denker is the event's chairman. He says we can expect to see much higher speeds than on an average day.
13: Legally, the speed limit here is between 25 and 30 miles an hour. For our race, it's unlimited.
12: Denker thinks the drivers will hit 180 miles an hour on Pennsylvania Avenue. Qualifying for the race is Saturday. The main event is Sunday afternoon. Adam Byrne, NPR News, Washington.
7: Well, museums are taking measures to try to protect art and artifacts from being damaged by the vibrations of cars zooming past them and other cultural institutions. As of earlier this morning, the White House, the Department of Interior, the Department of Transportation, and the National Park Service did not answer NPR's questions about safety and process concerns. 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
5: This is On Point. I'm Meghna Chakrabarty, and we're at the final episode of Brainwaves. It's our special week looking at the wonderful mystery that is the human brain. And we're going to wrap up the week today with the question that's probably the most pertinent to us all. How do you keep your brain healthy, especially as we age? Now, the truth is there's no one magic formula that works for every single person. However, the overall approach actually is quite simple. So then maybe the deeper question for Americans might be, why is keeping our brains healthy getting harder? For example, take dementia. The lifetime dementia risk for American men is as high as 14%. For women, it's much higher, almost 25%. That's one in four American women. Now, those numbers are from the National Institutes of Health. By the way, NIH also found in a January 2025 study that for all Americans above the age of 55, the risk of developing dementia in a person's lifetime has risen to 42%. But as they always do, those broad and aggregate numbers are actually hiding something, because the risk is not evenly spread across the United States. There are stark regional differences in this country. So if you live in the southeastern U.S., the incidence of dementia is 25% higher than what we see in the mid-Atlantic. So to be more clear, if you're in, say, Georgia or Mississippi or Tennessee, the dementia rate is significantly higher than in, say, Virginia. Same goes for the Northwest and Rocky Mountain states. Both of those areas have a 23% higher dementia rate than in mid-Atlantic states. That's according to a study released just this past summer by the University of California, San Francisco. Which makes me wonder, not only what can we do as individuals to keep our brains healthy, but what more can we do as a country? Well, Jacob Harth joins us today. He's a neuroscientist at the University of Georgia's Institute of Gerontology, and he joins us from WUGA in Athens, Georgia. Jacob Harth, welcome to On Point.
18: Thank you. I'm delighted to be here.
5: Okay, let's start off with how do we define what a healthy brain is? What does it look like? What should it feel like?
18: That's a fantastic question. A healthy brain looks and feels, it can be different for everyone, but it's mostly based on functionality, and we can measure that through behavior. A healthy brain should be clear thinking and should have steady mood. We should have the ability to attend to things and have strong social engagement. It's not just good memory. There's not one way of measuring or defining brain health. It can be different both across individuals and across the lifespan.
5: So is it essentially that your brain is capable of letting you do the things you want to do in life, whatever those might be?
18: Certainly. That's a large component of it is being able to maintain functional behaviors and have a quality of life that we're looking for.
5: So if that's a large component, what are the other components? We want the whole picture here, Jack.
18: Absolutely. The whole picture, we can get down to minute details about efficiency and connectivity in the brain. But you can also zoom out. And from my perspective in my research, we're often looking at functionality and behavior. And that is oftentimes the main way that we can measure and to track brain health.
5: Okay, so give me an example then, more specifically, of a measure of, let's say, functionality.
18: Certainly. A very common way of measuring functionality is the Montreal Cognitive Assessment, and that's used in neuropsychology to track the functionality in daily function, ask people about what they can and can't do. But there's also specific measures and things that I can implement in my laboratory that can allow us to look at more specific functions, things like the efficiency of your processing and specifically how well you can process and how quickly you can process visual information.
5: Mm-hmm. You know, what's great about the fact that we have a full hour to discuss things is we can go into a lot of detail, so don't be afraid.
18: Absolutely. All right, wonderful.
5: Yeah,
18: wonderful.
5: Don't be afraid. Let's just sort of like kick back here and take me inside your lab. So what would be, like, what does the actual test look like for the visual processing efficiency you were talking about?
18: That is a great question. I'm very excited to talk about this. I could talk all day.
5: Well,
18: let's go. That we've got a whole hour. In my laboratory, we measure something called your critical flicker fusion threshold, or CFF. CFF is how we often talk about it. And that will tell us about how quickly you can process visual information. So a really good example of this is the screens that are likely in front of us right now. If you're looking at your phone screen or a TV screen or a computer screen, those lights on there are flickering all the time.
5: Mm-hmm.
18: Our brain can only process flicker at a certain rate. So have you ever noticed a light bulb starts to die, you start to notice a little bit of flicker?
5: Yeah.
18: Or have you taken a video of a phone or a different computer screen?
5: And there's a flicker, right?
18: But they that's
5: can't,
18: exactly
5: that
18: right.
5: You can't see when you're looking at the screen itself.
18: That's exactly right.
5: It's the reason movies work, isn't it?
18: That is, because over the visual system is sampling over time and it's averaging together the inputs. So it's giving us this nice, solid, smooth impression of the world. But in reality, there's flicker when we're looking at those screens. Those lights, those LEDs are turning on and off at rapid paces. There is some threshold, though, at which point a flickering light starts to look solid to your brain.
5: Mm-hmm.
18: And that's what we measure in the laboratory. So we'll take a flickering light and this we increase it and increase it, increase it until the participant tells us, it looks solid to me. And then we'll do the opposite. And that'll give us, start off very fast. And as soon as they start to notice that flicker again, we'll take that measurement as well. And we'll do that several times. And that'll give us an average that will represent that participant's threshold for flicker. And that tells us about that flickering threshold, your perceptual, how fast you can see, how quickly your brain can process visual information.
5: Okay. So let me see if I understand this correctly. So then if someone reports that their threshold is actually lower than average, what does that actually mean?
18: That can mean many things. Specifically on a day-to-day basis, if my flicker threshold is lower than it is on a normal basis, I could just be tired. Maybe it's early in the morning. Maybe it's late in the day. I've been paying attention all day and my brain's gotten tired and I'm losing the ability to focus and to process that visual information. So it could be a little bit lower. It could vary throughout the day. But if an individual's flicker threshold is much lower than normal, that could indicate a lack of efficiency in processing the brain. And that's something that naturally happens throughout the lifespan. There are small decreases in your visual processing speed throughout the lifespan. But if there are sharp or significant decreases in that visual processing speed, that could indicate some greater deficit or issue.
5: Okay. So that's one example of sort of measuring a certain aspect of brain health. And excuse me, Jack. We'll get to more aspects throughout the remainder of the show. But I just also wanted to kind of create a baseline here for the discussion regarding what unhealthy brains are like, because of course there's many, many potential causes. One is just brain injury, which for the purposes of this conversation, even though it's a really important subject, I'm actually going to put brain injury aside, right? Because that can be sudden and acute. And really, instead, over the course of the conversation, what I propose, and you can tell me if this is a terrible idea or not, but I propose on us focusing on degenerative brain diseases and chronic illness, because it has an impact on a lot more people.
18: Absolutely.
5: But if there's anything that we could learn from, like, from brain injuries in the conversation, let me know, and we can bring them in.
18: Go ahead. If I might, brain injuries, you're absolutely right. They are acute and they have a massive impact on long-term brain health. And we should do everything we can to avoid brain injury, but sometimes we can't. We can really just do our best, wear a helmet when we're in scenarios where we're at higher risk for brain injury. But it's sometimes unavoidable and oftentimes not the fault of the individual.
5: Yeah. I just wanted to make that clear because I know that, you know, many listeners out there either have suffered brain injuries themselves or know someone who has.
18: Certainly.
5: And I don't want you folks to think that, like, we're just ignoring that. It's just, it's such a big topic in and of itself that I wouldn't be able to give it its due in the course of our conversation.
18: Absolutely.
5: Okay. So then we just have a couple of minutes before our first break. We're going to talk about the effects of chronic disease. We're going to talk about degenerative brain disease. But when we talk about, quote unquote, healthy brains,
18: yes,
5: is the baseline of what a healthy brain is, does it change over time? Meaning, as we get older, should we just sort of reevaluate what we define as a healthy brain?
18: That's a great question. As we age, there are some normative declines in things like efficiency of functioning, how fast we can see. That flicker threshold does decrease. And there are some normative declines in things like memory as well. And what's happening in the brain as we age is we go from very localized processing where specific brain regions are accomplishing these specific tasks to more distributed processing. Areas in the brain are supporting one another. We have more areas working together to accomplish that same function, that same task. And that can slow things down in some ways and make that processing less efficient. But that's a normal part of aging. And as long as the function and the behavior and the things that we want to do in our life, as long as that remains, it's still a part of normal processing. Oftentimes, people will think of cognitive decline or mild cognitive impairment or things like dementia as inevitable, but that's not at all the case. Normal brain aging is healthy brain aging.
5: Healthy brain aging. Okay, so we're going to talk about that later in the show. It's our final episode in our week-long look at the human brain, calling it Brainwaves, and today we are talking about what should you do to keep your brain as healthy as possible. And Jack Harth is with us. He is at the University of Georgia. We'll be right back. This is On Point.
0: 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Good afternoon. I'm Stu Osborne. A University of Cincinnati professor's published two new books about Ohio's estimated 500 earthworks created by Native American groups like the Hopewell over 2,000 years ago. You can read that story right now at WOSU.org and on the WOSU public media app. Sunny skies this afternoon, a high of 81 degrees, clear overnight to low 64. 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
19: I'm Rob Schmitz. Franz Kafka's literary works are still powerful more than a century after his death. By one count, for every word that Kafka wrote, 10 million words have been written about him. And now a new biopic aims to reveal the real person behind the legend. That's next time on Here and Now.
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5: You're back with On Point. I'm Meghna Chakrabarty, and today it's our final episode in our series, Brainwaves. And we're asking the question that I think most of you want the answer to is, how do you keep your brain as healthy as

0: get yes. enough sleep. Exercise is proving to have a very positive impact on the brain.
1: Yes.
0: What you eat, trying to reduce stress and keeping your brain like keeping social connections strong.
1: Absolutely. Absolutely.
0: Would you add anything?
1: I completely agree. And I really like those. And I want to talk specifically about those things and the ways we can support brain health. And I've actually got an acronym. May I share a story?
0: Yeah, absolutely.
1: So my mom is a high school science teacher, a middle school science teacher for years and years. She's taught middle schoolers, eighth graders. And in her classroom, at the start of the year, they make a sign. It hangs up in the classroom the whole year. It says, be sweet, S-W-E-E-T. And this is a great way to remember the ways in which we can take care of our brain and promote brain health as we develop and as we age throughout our whole lifespan. But SWEET is our acronym, and it's important in the classroom and in our lives because if we're not taking care of our brains, we can't do anything else. So this is really the foundation for a healthy life. And SWEET, the acronym is S is sleep. It's exactly right. Sleep is not optional. This is the time in which our brain cleans up from the activity of the day and encodes those memories and that information. Is not optional. If you're feeling tired, always get as much sleep as you can. The W is water. So proper hydration is critical to go along with that first E, which is eating and proper nutrition, whole foods, things like fruits and vegetables, also healthy fats, things that make up the lipids in our brain and those lipid membranes in our brain. But also eating other healthy foods, whole grains, things, fruits and vegetables specifically. That's part of my expertise that I'm excited to talk about. Those are effective antioxidants that can help reduce inflammation and stress in the brain. So there's S-W-E. The second E is exercise. You're absolutely right. That's aerobic exercise, getting out, getting oxygen into our brain and into our circulatory system. What's good for the heart is often good for the brain. That's not just aerobic exercise, but mental exercise as well. Mm-hmm. And learning things, trying new skills, novelty, and putting effort into brain growth and brain learning is really, really good for the brain as well. And another form of exercise that you mentioned as well is that social exercise. We sometimes, for introverts like me, it can be difficult to get out and to have that social interaction, but it's very, very well established that this is a risk for developing cognitive decline later in life is social isolation. And the final thing, the T in SWEET is time. Because that doesn't happen overnight. None of these things can happen in a day or a week or a year. This is a lifelong process. And each opportunity, each behavior change we make, it takes time and it takes effort. So that is the acronym, to be sweet to yourself and be sweet to your brain.
0: Jack, I'm so glad you're in Athens, Georgia right now, because you cannot see the grimace on my face. I think out of the five, I got four strikes.
1: That is quite all right. And this is other thing that I want to really emphasize is I'm human and I can preach this all day. I can say, take care of your brain, but I fall short as well, 100%. And making these behavioral changes, eating salads every day and drinking enough water and getting enough sleep. Believe me, I'm often sleep deprived, but these things, they take effort, they take time, and we fall short. We really just have to do what we can. And every step, even the small ones, even me standing up from my desk more often, me trying to walk a little bit more instead of driving or taking the bus, every single step is a meaningful step in the right direction towards brain health.
0: So, folks, I think this is one of the most useful things to actually have come out of On Point in recent memory. Write this down. SWEET. Sleep, water, eating healthy or healthily, exercise, both mental, physical, mental, social, and time. And by the way, I think it just makes perfect sense that this wonderful encapsulation came from not only a teacher, but a mom as well. Teacher moms are the best.
1: I've learned all the most important things. That's exactly right.
0: Okay, so here's the thing. Obviously, the SWEET acronym

0: and this look at what it takes to sort of keep a healthy brain, it's intrinsically connected to the rest of your body, right?
1: Absolutely.
0: So we're not talking about brain health as in you can achieve it if your brain's just in a jar.
1: Right.
0: If your overall body is not healthy, then your brain won't be healthy either. So
1: that's right.
0: Can we possibly think of, like, when we think of the overall brain function, that we really need to think also in terms of how the brain is maybe even physically connected to other body systems?
1: Absolutely. That's a great point. The brain doesn't operate in isolation. The brain doesn't work in isolation. It needs the rest of the body to operate. And one of the most important things you can do to reduce risk for cognitive decline is to prioritize heart health and cardiovascular health. So that all of the things we just talked about within that sweet acronym, those strategies, they promote bodily and systemic health as well. But having good blood flow and oxygen delivery to your brain is essential for long-term brain health and to reduce risk for cognitive decline.
0: This is, to me, as a layperson, one of the most exciting sort of areas of emerging understanding in brain science, and that is how much the rest of the body is really critical in maintaining strong cognitive health, because it turns out, and just listen along with me, because we went deep on this particular part of the hour, because it was so interesting, Jack. So it turns out that the brain is actually, you know, also physically wired to other organ systems. That makes sense. We have, like, you know, a nervous system. But that you actually, as you said, you can think of those other organ systems as essentially other parts of your brain overall that just live outside of your skull. And one of the most important areas of those neural connections is in your gut. It's the gastrointestinal system for every human being. So we talked to a bunch of people about this. One of them is Polina Anikiva. She's the director of MIT's K. Lisa Yang Brain and Body Center. And her team is developing minimally invasive devices that give researchers the ability to record and manipulate neural activity throughout the body to better understand that brain-body connection.
2: Everyone is well aware that our brain encompasses approximately 90 billion neurons, but people don't always think about the rest of the nervous system within our body. In fact, every organ within our body, nearly every organ, is innervated. And the human GI tract has approximately 200 million neurons. This is a lot of neurons. To give you a sense of scale, it's about equivalent to the size of a cat's or dog's brain. Now the question is what is this really massive nervous system doing? And how is this really massive nervous system communicating to our central nervous system, to our brain? And of course, we can think about functions that we normally associate with the gastrointestinal tract, such as digestion, peristalsis, motility. And in fact, more and more, we now learn that it not only receives the signals from the brain, but also sends signals to the brain. And ultimately, those signals can be processed subliminally and determine some of the processes that we often would associate with our higher level brain functions.
0: Man, I mean, you are what you eat has never been truer than it is now with this new research. Now, Polina's device uses sensors as thin as a strand of hair to explore connections between the brain and the GI system.
2: Using this type of technologies, what we've been able to do is we could stimulate, for example, nerve endings in the gut and then simultaneously record or image activity in the brain. We can start with simple experiments. So, for instance, you potentially are familiar with this feeling of reward or happiness from eating chocolate or sweet things, right? So this is a really familiar phenomenon. And there's two components to this phenomenon. Of course, you can taste it, and people study this sensation of taste perception. However, it is actually possible to completely bypass all the taste system if we directly introduce sugar into our duodenum, our brain region that is responsible for reward, where the dopamine neurons are, where dopamine, the happiness neurotransmitter, gets produced, will light up. In fact, we'll start seeing neural activity. It's not just the taste. It's also what our gut is sensing and sending that signal straight to the brain. And it turns out we can actually achieve this sensation of reward or happiness without any food signal. And now it gives us opportunity to think about in future, is there a way for us to tap into these gut-brain connections to start treating conditions such as affective conditions, mood disorders, not by manipulating our brain, but maybe tapping into this power of gut-brain connection.
0: So what this means is that a better understanding of the gut's connection to the brain means that conditions that we have traditionally treated as just strictly gastrointestinal conditions or strictly neurological conditions, they actually may have much more overlap than we thought before. And that means there's the potential for entirely new methods of treatment. Well, Dr. Brad Kuo is the chief of gastroenterology at Columbia University and New York Presbyterian in New York City. And he's been thinking about new ways to harness the brain-gut axis in clinical settings.
3: So at one fundamental level, the stomach seems separate physically from the brain. In fact, the density of nerve endings in the GI tract is immense and rivals the brain in terms of density of nerve endings, even though you think about the brain as being the highest concentration of nerve endings. And so as a result, you've got two very dense nerve ending centers that then talk to each other through a complex network, through the spinal cord, through the autonomic nervous system and the vagus nerve system to interact with each other. For the longest time, the GI tract was doing its own thing, people thought. The brain certainly had some control over this, but had a lot of separate functions. And then we began to understand much better how the complex nerve endings begin to interact with each other. And that came from several fundamental observations, like the concept of better understanding irritable bowel syndrome, a condition where people suffer from abdominal pain with altered bowel habits. But over a series of experiments and studies, we clearly showed that the brain in these types of patients is very different than a normal healthy brain in the way it responds to gut stimulation, in the way it feels and perceives things, in the way that external cues shape the way the brain perceives that information and transmits those signals down to the gut and how it functions.
0: Inflammation in the digestive system, even on a mild scale, over a period of time, can actually change the nerve endings that are in your gut. And that change in your gut can have a massive effect on the rest of the nervous system and on your brain.
3: One interesting area of thinking about that is Parkinson's disease. You know, it's originally thought that Parkinson's disease is a disease of the brain. Abnormalities with your chemistry, with dopamine that end up leading to these classic neurological findings of movement disorders and elements of Parkinson's alterations in brain thought and process and how they interact with the world. But so interestingly, there is now an evolving theory called the Brock's hypothesis, where Parkinson's may actually come from the gut, and that the gut is the exposure through diet or microbiome or other sorts of things. This gets transmitted through the vagus nerve and through nerve endings through the gut, and then that eventually feeds into the brain and then causes these changes in the brain that we characterize as Parkinson's disease. So that's intriguing to think that a brain disorder as severe as Parkinson's is actually coming from the gut.
0: Once again, that's an evolving theory, but an exciting one nevertheless. That was Dr. Brad Kuo at Columbia University, and a little earlier we heard from Polina Anakiva at MIT. Okay, so Jack, let's connect this deeper understanding of sort of the brain-gut axis with what you were talking about specifically earlier, like visual processing. Are there foods that we can eat that would have an impact on our visual processing?
1: What a great question. That falls right into part of my interests and expertise in what I study, specifically leafy greens and other fruits and vegetables, but things like spinach and kale and collards. They have these yellow pigments in them called lutein and zeaxanthin, but they're called macular pigment because the more of these things we eat in our diet, the more they can concentrate in the back of our eye in the retina, so in the very center of our retina, and there they act like a built-in pair of blue light filtering glasses. So they filter out blue light and they're really effective antioxidants. This can help protect your eyes against age-related disease. But the amount that we can measure in your eye, just through a simple 10-minute non-invasive test, where we ask you questions about what you see, that tells us about the amount of these effective antioxidants throughout your brain as a whole. So people with higher amounts of these macular pigments in their eye, higher density, more blue light filtration in the back, actually have been demonstrated to have more efficient sensory processing as well.
0: Wow. There's another quick word that was mentioned almost in passing with our other two scientists, but we need to focus on it a little bit more because it's the microbiome, right? Your gut microbiome. Because it's not just like the food that you're eating that, you know, its nutrients are then passing through your blood system and making your brain healthier. That's a part of it. But the microbiome itself, these, you know, trillions and trillions of bacteria, essentially healthy bacteria, we only have a few seconds before our next break, but how are they having an impact on brain health?
1: That's a fantastic question. It gets a bit outside of my expertise, but we do know that it can be used to, the microbiome can support healthy brain function in a variety of ways. So a healthy microbiome with diversity often is related to healthy and efficient brain functioning as well.
0: Okay. Well, when we come back, we actually have a little clip from a microbiome expert who's going to talk to us a little bit more about that. And we're speaking today with Jack Harth. He's a neuroscientist at the College of Public Health at the University of Georgia. And we're talking about how do you keep your brain as healthy as possible. It's our final episode in our special series this week called Brainwaves. We'll be back. This is On Point.
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0: You're listening to On Point on 89.7 NPR News. Good afternoon. I'm Stu Osborne. Coming up on Here and Now, the Friday Politics Roundtable, we'll discuss why President Trump remains focused on White House renovations, the fight over his ballroom, why it's more than just a building, and why Trump aide Natalie Harp was in the news so much this week. That's coming up at the top of the hour here on 89.7. Expect sunny skies this afternoon, a high of 81, clear skies overnight, a low of 64 degrees.
1: Over the past year, the sight of armed, uniformed National Guard troops has become commonplace here in Washington, D.C., sparking public outcry. But what do Guard members think?
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12: I'm Rob Schmitz. 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
14: This is On Point. I'm Meghna Chakrabarty. And as you know, on this show, we talk about some of the challenges facing the country, but we're also always looking for solutions to those challenges because we're trying to shine a light on the way ahead. 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Okay, so back to our conversation today about brain health. It's the final episode of our week-long look at the human brain called Brainwaves, and Jacob Harth is with us. He's a neuroscientist at the University of Georgia and also runs the Institute of Gerontology there. And Jack, before we get to the last part of the show here, since we did mention the microbiome, I just wanted to share a quick piece of sound from Dr. Kevin Volpe, who is the scientific lead for the American Heart Association's Healthcare by Food Initiative. And he talked with us about the microbiome and how it can really have an impact on your actual decision making. And if you don't have a healthy microbiome, how that can create a vicious cycle.
15: It's important to realize that just how well we feel and how well we function is really influenced by what we eat. So we can think about fibers and foods, fermented foods like yogurt. There's a reason why they help you feel better, because they support microbes that are linked to better mood and stress resilience. We also know poor diets cause gut inflammation, which affects systemic inflammation and mood, cognition, and memory. So there's a lot of linkages between our brains and what we eat that are influenced by your gut microbiome that really affect cognition and mood. And this really matters from a behavioral standpoint, because your diet affects your cognitive capacity. and how you make decisions, which of course create feedback loops that influence the behavior, which might influence what you eat in the first place.
14: That's Dr. Kevin Volpe, scientific lead at the American Heart Association's Healthcare by Food Initiative. Jack, we've been talking a lot about important ways to keep your brain healthy, and we'll close on that idea too. But I should ask you, if we're not able to get enough sleep, drink enough water, eat the right foods, exercise, etc., I mean, sort of scientifically, what is happening in the brain that leads to the reduced critical functions that we talked about at the top of the show?
7: That's a great question. In the brain, when we don't meet these goals and when we do fall short, many things can happen. And the ways that, like what he was just talking about, the ways that that can be mirrored in the brain is through things like inflammation and, and stress. And right when we don't get enough sleep, then we don't have the cells that go through and clean up the synapses and the areas between the cells that where those signals are sent. So if we aren't getting enough sleep, then our brain has a buildup of debris and material that can prevent efficient transmission of information. And the same thing with inflammation or oxidative stress in the brain that can reduce the efficiency and the quality of that information as it transfers through the brain.
14: I see. Okay. And also, I mean, that's a, I have to say, I understand that I asked you a really big question because I imagine there's a lot of things that contribute to, you know, rising dementia rates as we've been seeing. But the point is that we know that there's a connection between how we live our lives and the physical health of our brains. So with that in mind, though, we asked On Point listeners sort of what are they doing to keep their brains as healthy as possible. And here's just a taste of what they said.
8: Tai Chi and meditation. I meditate daily and I practice Tai Chi 3 to 5 times a week. Both practices I find have improved my memory, focus, and concentration.
9: What's something I've done to help make my brain healthier? Become acquainted with transpersonal psychology. You can measure a brainwave, but you can't measure the dream I had last night and remember and have feelings about.
10: I was looking at the world with one eye, and I started wearing only my one pair of prescription reading glasses for reading and wearing my seeing glasses around the house, outside walking, and everywhere, and it's just amazing.
14: So you heard Michelle James in Albuquerque, New Mexico, James Jarema in Syracuse, New York, and Nancy Fernandez in Buffalo, New York. Now, the reason why that's interesting to me, Jack, is everyone has their sort of individual recipe for the things that they're trying on their own to keep their brains healthy. Then there's also the SWEET acronym, again, about sleep and hydration, eating, exercise, and time. What I really am going to strenuously avoid today is asking you, like, okay, how many cups of water should people be drinking, right? Like how many servings of yogurt? You know, what time of day should you be eating your kale? I'm not going to do any of that because really, folks, just see your doctor if you want that kind of specific advice for you, your brain, and your body. But what I did want to talk about with you, Jack, is as I'm thinking about this really simple overall rubric for brain health, and then I think back to the statistics I was kind of digging through last night about the increase in dementia in this country, and moreover, the regional differences in dementia. And now, obviously, we have gender differences. And now, for example, there's racial differences. One of the fastest growing groups of dementia sufferers in this country are Black Americans. It got me thinking, are we as a country and the way Americans live, whether it's our food system or how much stress people are under, poverty, etc., are those things actually the impediments to getting better brain health. That it's not necessarily what we can do as individuals, but if you don't live in a place where you have access to, you know, fresh and healthy yogurt, you're kind of already behind the eight ball.
7: That's absolutely right. There are many things that are out of our control. It's not just the brain injuries, but it's access to healthy foods and access to water and the ability and the luxury of being able to get enough sleep. Those things really do have an impact on our ability to maintain brain health and to reduce our risk for brain health decline or cognitive decline. But everything that we can do, every small step that we can do makes a meaningful difference. So even if we aren't meeting every goal perfectly, any small effort that we make makes a meaningful difference. And that small effort's not just on a large behavioral, a brain health standpoint, but small efforts, things like getting your vision corrected. Brain health is body health. Sensory health is brain health. Gut health, digestive health is brain health. All of these things, anything that we do to improve the input into the brain, improves the function of a brain as a whole.
14: You know, I'm asking about this from a public health standpoint, right? Because there seems to be some strong correlations. I'm not saying causation, but strong correlations to obviously genetic factors. Some people have a higher genetic predisposition to eventually suffer from dementia. But also, I'm seeing here high rates of hypertension, diabetes, obesity, unhealthy diets, these things that we talked about that also can contribute to sort of the decline of brain function. Now, the hypertension, diabetes, and obesity, these are chronic diseases that are growing in America. I mean, can we say with confidence that they are also contributing to the rising rates of dementia in this country?
7: My expertise is not necessarily in epidemiology, but These are factors that certainly can contribute and increase risk. And on an individual level, the best we can do is reduce risk in every way that we can and put effort into modifying our risk as a whole. Cognitive decline, even if we have genetic predisposition or environmental predisposition, is not necessarily inevitable. And the way we talk about it in gerontology and in cognitive aging is all about reducing risk to promote brain health, to promote that longevity and quality of life and functionality and comfort. We're doing what we can and we're putting the effort that we can into it. We're taking what we have and doing the best we can.
14: Yeah. No, I appreciate that you're not necessarily an epidemiologist, but I personally cannot help but to see connections. Again, I'm not saying causation, but, you know, connections with the increasing rate of chronic disease in this country. Right. And you know, especially those regional differences in the United States, because I think if we sort of superimposed a map of percent of folks under the poverty line on that map of dementia risk or percentage of people living in, food deserts, I think there would be some pretty strong correlations there. And I just, I know you're not an epidemiologist, but let's get creative here with me for a second. Like if you were to suggest like a policy change of some kind that might reduce the risk of, you know, these other things, hypertension, diabetes, obesity, and therefore also might help people have healthier brains for a longer time. Like what would your dream be?
7: My dream would be any policy that's going to help people to meet those simple, actionable brain goals, to meet their need to be sweet to their brain. If we could reduce the amount of time that people work each day, then they could have more time to sleep. If we can increase the availability of healthy foods, if we could subsidize local farmers and increasing accessibility to healthy foods. If we can improve access and the cleanliness of the water that we're drinking, if we can improve the ability for people to get exercise and to exercise their brains and to be in social environments, all of these things could contribute to reducing and modifying that risk for cognitive decline.
14: Mm. Well, that is a perfect wish list.
7: Right.
14: If only we could actually act on that as a nation. So I want to spend the last couple of minutes talking with you a little bit more about the gerontology side of things, right? Because yes. as lifespans increase, especially for women, right? Because they're not only do they live longer, but they have the higher risk of dementia overall.
7: Right.
14: I just know that some people still want like specific guidance from you. Would you be willing to offer any advice on things that people can do, to, you know, at home to sort of keep their brains sharp beyond the fundamental SWEET acronym?
7: Certainly. Those are the things that will really lay the foundation for a healthy brain. And I want to avoid giving any specific medical advice. I'm not a medical doctor.
14: Exactly.
7: My advice would be to do whatever you can. Changing behavior is really hard. And there's not one perfect formula, said at the beginning. There's no magic formula, right? There's no secret formula or miracle cure. There's not one pill that we can take or one behavior that we can change. But changing our behaviors, making these behavioral changes in our life is really difficult. And it takes effort and it takes time. So my greatest piece of advice would be to do what you can. And every day, even one small step in the right direction, one more vegetable in your diet, one more walk around the building, one more time that you stand up or one thing that you learn each day, that contributes to your overall brain health. Mm.
14: I wonder if you'll forgive me for asking how your own personal experience, because I understand that you actually did suffer from a brain injury at one time.
7: I did, and I'm happy to talk about it. I'm happy to bring both my expertise and my experiences to every opportunity that I have to share with people and to help them to use these principles and to prioritize their own brain health. So when I was 20 years old, I was struck by a car by an unlicensed driver and had a really bad brain injury. And that led to cognitive deficits. And I was in the midst of college. I was studying neuroscience and psychology, and I used the principles that I was learning, these things that can promote brain health, to aid in my recovery. In the context of the damage that I sustained, I had difficulty regulating emotions and making decisions, and my memory was damaged. And 7 years later, I'm still struggling with some of those deficits, but I've used these principles and going back to school and continuing to learn and continuing to put effort into it. Each little step every day has enabled me to return to where I am and to return to cognitive function. Now I can use strategies to help to mitigate those deficits and just doing what I can each day. And to the people who are experiencing things like cognitive decline or brain injury, and you can feel different. Your brain is the basis of all of your experiences and your thoughts. And it's a very, very scary feeling, but really we can only control what we can control, and we do what we can.
14: Well, Jack Harth, neuroscientist at the College of Public Health at the University of Georgia, thank you so much for joining us today.
7: Thank you.
14: So to close, since we opened with Dr. Carl Sagan, we're going to return to him and his thoughts about the human brain, as he said in Cosmos in 1980.
11: We are, each of us, largely responsible for what gets put into our brains, for what, as adults, we wind up caring for and knowing about. No longer at the mercy of the reptile brain, we can change ourselves. Think of the possibilities.
14: If you missed an episode of Brainwaves, go back to our On Point podcast feed. 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
21: I'm Indira Lakshmanan. It's Here and Now. Coming up, our politics roundtable, President Trump's threats of economic warfare in Iran, and the latest on the White House ballroom.
12: Also, in the extreme sport of death diving, you jump from high platforms into water far below. Get it wrong, and probably guess what happens.
22: 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Then you just have to convince yourself to throw you off this cliff, and then you're in the flow state.
12: And Franz Kafka's literary works are still popular. A new biopic tries to reveal the real person behind the legend.
23: What we know about Franz Kafka, we know everything, and in the same time, we know nothing about him, you know, the paradox.
12: Coming up here and now.
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24: Live from NPR News, I'm Lakshmi Singh. The federal government is out with a new plan for how several states access water from the Colorado River for at least the next 2 years as the region faces the realities of droughts and water restrictions. Downstream states, California, Arizona, and Nevada, will bear the brunt of the cuts. The administration's plan does not issue water reduction mandates for four upper basin states, Colorado, Utah, Wyoming, and New Mexico. But after 2 years, it calls for the upstream and downstream states to hold a new round of talks over their dispute. The Colorado River feeds Lakes Mead and Powell, the nation's two largest reservoirs, now experiencing record low water levels. Gasoline prices are inching up while bond prices are moving down. NPR Scott Horsley has a roundup of what's moving financial markets.
25: Investors will be keeping a close eye on the bond market today. The yield on long-term government bonds rebounded Thursday, despite an effort by the Treasury Department to push those bond yields down. Bondholders have been demanding a bigger payback in return for lending the government money. They're concerned about the size of the federal debt, which reached $40 trillion this week, as well as stubborn inflation. Gasoline prices typically fall as summer draws to a close, but AAA says this could be the most expensive August ever at the gas pump. The average price of regular gas is just under $4.11 a gallon, topping the previous high set back in 2022. Scott Horsley, NPR News, Washington.
24: The Supreme Court is expected to weigh in on whether President Trump can continue construction of the White House ballroom. The lawsuit has already been argued through several lower courts after a nonprofit group sued the administration, saying congressional approval was needed for the new site. Here's NPR's Deepa Shivaran.
26: The Trump administration is arguing that the ballroom was needed to create a, quote, integrated military complex that houses medical care, a drone port, and bomb shelters. On the other hand, the National Trust for Historic Preservation is saying that the executive branch doesn't have the authority to transform the White House like this, even for national security purposes.
24: NPR's Deepa Shivaran reporting. The government of Guatemala says the U.S. has deported nearly 2,300 Mexican migrants to Guatemalan soil, and NPR's Ada Peralta reports the Mexican government is worried.
0: Normally, migrants are only deported to a country that is not theirs when their home country won't take them or when it's too dangerous for them to go back. Guatemalan President Bernardo Arevalo said that's not the case with the Mexican deportees. Guatemala, he says, treats them like they are in transit and they are sent to Mexico by land within 24 hours. In a statement, Mexico said it opposes the practice. Human rights groups view it as an attempt to intimidate migrants. In a statement to Reuters, the U.S. State Department said it was focused on implementing President Trump's immigration policy. Ada Peralta, NPR News, Mexico City.
24: This is NPR. The world's oldest living person is celebrating her 117th birthday today. Ethel Caterham is from England. NPR's Fatima Al-Kassab has details.
4: Ethel Caterham was born in 1909 and has lived through the Russian Revolution, the Great Depression, and two world wars. She's the last surviving subject of King Edward VII. For her 116th birthday last year, she got a visit from his great-great-grandson, King Charles. According to Guinness World Records, she's also one of the oldest people to survive COVID after contracting it in 2020. She's celebrating with family and friends at a nursing home in Surrey, outside London, and says she's looking forward to what next year might bring. Fatima Al-Kassab, NPR News, London.
24: London's High Court is ordering Prince Harry, Sir Elton John, and others to make an initial payment of the equivalent of $13 million toward the Daily Mail's legal costs after they lost their privacy lawsuits against the publisher. Last month, the judge sided with the Daily Mail against accusations that it engaged in unlawful acts, including phone hacking. Local media report Prince Harry and his wife Meghan plan to move back to the United Kingdom with their children, who are enrolled in British school in September. King Charles saw his grandchildren in person last month for the first time in more than 4 years. U.S. stocks are trading higher this hour. The Dow is up more than 400 points, or nearly 1%. This is NPR News.
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3: Good afternoon. This is 89.7 NPR News. I'm Debbie Holmes. Coming up on Here and Now this hour, a U.S. Army unit in Georgia is offering soldiers who re-enlist by mid-November a 4-day pass to play an upcoming video game. Grand Theft Auto 6 is already beating pre-order expectations. That's coming up in just a few minutes on Here and Now, right here on 89.7. Sunny skies for today will reach about 81 for the high.
6: From NPR and WBUR, I'm Indira Lakshmanan.
12: And I'm Rob Schmitz. It's Here and Now. Will President Trump be allowed to keep building his White House ballroom, or does Congress need to approve the massive construction first? That is the question the U.S. Supreme Court is being asked to weigh in on by the end of the day.
6: Federal courts so far have ruled in favor of preservationists who are challenging President Trump's destruction of the East Wing to build a 90,000-square-foot ballroom complex. They say the president is the historic mansion's occupant, not its owner, and can't unilaterally make radical changes. Let's start there with our Friday Politics Roundtable. Damian Paletta is Washington Coverage Chief for the Wall Street Journal, and Tia Mitchell is Washington Bureau Chief for the Atlanta Journal-Constitution. Welcome to you both.
8: Hi there.
13: Hello.
6: So, Tia, the president has had construction crews working 20 hours a day, 7 days a week, racing to finish as much of this ballroom complex as possible before today's deadline by a lower court to stop construction. The White House says it's two-thirds done, too late to stop it. If the Supreme Court says Congress should have been asked to approve the project first, then, Tia, what happens next?
13: So, I think you raise a good point in pointing out that the ballroom could be two-thirds completed. That means millions of dollars have already been spent. So even if Trump loses in court, it could be hard for Congress to dismantle what has already been done. And then there will have to be conversations of, Is it completed the way Trump wants? Is it completed in a different way? Is it repurposed? These are all potential conversations if the Supreme Court rules against Trump. But I do think if the ruling doesn't go in his favor, it will be highly unlikely that the barroom just gets demolished.
7: All right. Damian, you've called this ballroom a metaphor for Trump's second term. What do you mean by that?
8: Well, he moved so quickly that the legal system just wasn't designed to stop him. As you pointed out, there's already been two courts, a district court and appeals court, that have told him what he's doing is against the law. But they've, in the legal process, allowed him to continue building while the next appeal, and now we're at the Supreme Court stage where there's going to be some dramatic development today, but they've allowed him to keep going while the process is moving through the courts. And while he's racing against time to complete this. And as Tia just pointed out, he's 65% done. There is this fascinating question now. Even if they say the Supreme Court says you can't do this, it's against the law to build all this stuff with private money and no one really knows what it's going to be and you made all these decisions without Congress, they're not going to leave a huge hole in the ground, right? So he's moved so quickly. The legal system just was not designed for this. And that's what he's done a lot of this term. He's moved quick, way faster than Congress was ready to handle, than the legal system was ready to handle. And so this is going to be a big moment today. We're going to see whether the Supreme Court's going to tell him to stop, tell him that he can do it. Or they might even say, we need more time because you're moving so fast. We haven't even had time to study this yet. So I think that's what's all kind of coming to a head today.
12: Meanwhile, President Trump this week gave reporters a long tour of the new White House helipad and driveway.
9: It's called the flawless granite. We get the best stuff. One thing I know how to do is build.
12: One thing he knows how to do is build. He's very focused on renovations right now. Tia, what do you make of this? Is he trying to distract the public's attention from bigger problems like the war in Iran?
13: Yeah, you know, I don't even know if it's a deliberate distraction as much so as it's Donald Trump is being clear on what his priorities are. And his priority isn't necessarily the war in Iran. It isn't necessarily addressing prices at the gas pump or on the grocery store, even when you put your time into what is the priority. And it just seems like these beautification projects, these what he considers enhancements and improvements at the White House complex and around D.C. are really top of mind for him. Now, I'm sure Trump would say those other things are still important, but what his focus seems to be, when I say priorities, what he seems to be spending more brain power and time on are these projects.
12: The Washington Post Ipsos poll last month found 65% of adults are dissatisfied or upset about Trump's renovation projects, the ballroom, the reflecting pool, the triumphal arch. Damian, what's the political risk of all this focus on renovations here in the Capitol?
8: Well, certainly the political risk is a big blowout in November. They lose the House and possibly even lose the Senate. So if he's not focused on, as Tia mentioned, the issues that Americans care about, which is prices, affordability, jobs, even data centers, we're finding, you know, the Americans might say, well, he doesn't represent my values anymore. We're going to like kind of go with the minority party, the Democrats, and try to put them in power as a check on the president. So that's the big risk. I think he's definitely, though, in legacy mode right now. He's naming things after himself. He's trying to build like crazy. He's trying to put up, you know, buildings and monuments that he think will stand the test of time, because that's really important to him, whether the polls, you know, believe in that or not. And so I think he keeps kind of shrugging these things off. Even shrugging off his own advisors who tell him he needs to start focusing on the things Americans care about the most, because he thinks these things he's doing will be around for decades, maybe even centuries, and they'll be a testament to his presidency.
7: Well, we certainly got some further confirmation this week from polls as well as primaries in a handful of states that voters aren't happy about White House construction, the Iran war, or high prices. But here's the president defending himself in a radio interview yesterday.
10: I think that we're doing really well in the polls, the real polls. If I were running today, I think I'd win by 25 points. I think we'd win by a lot. The economy has never been stronger. We're doing numbers that nobody's ever seen before.
7: Well, here's a big number that came out this week. The national debt surpassed $40 trillion for the first time. We know that a high national debt affects borrowing costs and mortgage rates. But Tia, do voters even care about that, or are they more focused on high prices from a costly war?
13: So I think voters don't necessarily know what the national debt is. Most voters don't. But they know the effects of it. They know that, like, Congress is borrowing more money, that it affects everything. It affects the long-term strength of programs that they hope to rely on in older age, like Social Security and Medicare. So I think more top of mind for voters is overall affordability. But I think a lot of voters are also concerned that, like, their children may not be able to retire in the way they retire. And again, the way that the national debt just indicates the poor financial position long term of the U.S. government. So it all kind of works together, and it doesn't paint a great picture for the current White House or for Republican leadership right now.
12: So, Damian, I mean, we've had primaries in half a dozen states this week. What did the results of these primaries tell us what voters care about?
8: Well, it's really interesting what's still playing out on the Democratic side, where there's a lot of energy on the kind of new, fresh-faced, energized progressive left, whether that's the Democratic Socialists of America or other kind of more non-DSA, but very energized members of the Democratic Party, and moving a movement away from maybe the more traditional voices. But still, interesting now that we're looking at the Senate landscape for November, you've got a mixture. You've got some candidates from on the Democratic Party who are more from the center and some who are more from the left. So there's going to be different battles playing out in different states. I feel like Democrats think this is a kind of hand that they can play, where they're going to have different battles playing out while they have all this kind of tailwind and energy they think is going to come from President Trump's really poor approval rating. So Democrats feel pretty good, but still there's a long way to go, and there might be more states in play than we even thought a few weeks ago.
12: One of those states is Texas. The Cook Political Report now says that Texas Democrat James Tallarico has a fighting chance there of being elected to the Senate. The last time a Democrat represented Texas in the Senate was in 1993. Tia, I want to turn to you. What does this signal for a deep red state like Texas?
13: Well, it signals that, number one, candidates matter. One of the reasons why Texas became this toss-up is the perception is that Democrats nominated a very electable candidate, someone who could appeal to people in the center, whereas Republicans nominated a very controversial candidate and someone who has a lot of things that even voters in his own party don't agree with. And so that candidate quality matters. Again, the popularity of the president, the fact that on some of the chief issues that he ran on that Republicans used to poll so strongly on, they're not polling as well. Things like the economy and even immigration enforcement in a state like Texas, I think there is concerns about that becoming heavy-handed, and the loss of life in states like Texas related to immigration enforcement. So it's just a bad climate overall for Republicans. I think it's still, you know, if you're going to be a betting person, you still think Republicans kind of have the edge in Texas. But the fact that it's a possibility just shows how the climate has really changed in ways that are damaging to Republicans.
1: Damian, I want to circle back to something you mentioned earlier, which is public opposition to data centers. That's becoming a voting issue. More people who live near them realize that they're straining electricity grids, they're consuming tons of water, they're increasing noise and air pollution. Axios reports that Republicans worry that that kind of opposition could kill their party's hopes of holding on to a Senate seat in Ohio, where Democrat Sherrod Brown is accusing Republican John Husted of bringing more data centers to Ohio. So tell us, Damian, how are data centers playing out as a political issue?
8: It's fascinating. It's one of those things 6 months ago I think few people saw coming. If you remember, during the inauguration in early 2025, you had all the tech CEOs lined up behind President Trump. They thought this was kind of the dawn of a new tech era where tech was going to be kind of running American policy. And here we are 18 months later, and there's been a big backlash to big tech, to data centers, and a lot of Americans, whether they're from bluer districts or from red states, are really pushing back at this idea that it's a fait accompli that these data centers are going to be put up, you know, obviously draining a lot of energy resources, but also displacing jobs and just kind of creating a complete change in America without a real conversation taking place. And so what we saw just in the past week, we've seen the Democratic governor of Pennsylvania, Josh Shapiro.
1: Damien, we're going to have to leave it there. I'm so sorry. Damien Paletta from the Wall Street Journal, Tia Mitchell from Atlanta Journal-Constitution. Thank you so much. 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

0: Columbus now has a contested race for mayor. Council President Shannon Harden wants to deny Mayor Andrew Ginther of a fourth term. Politically speaking, the gloves are coming off. We're talking with Harden about his vision for the city. And then the reporter roundtable and moves to change the structure of Columbus City Council and how data centers might impact races for Congress and the U.S. Senate. That's Monday on All Sides with Amy Jurevich from 10 to noon on 89.7 NPR News.
1: Although the Justice Department has published thousands of pages of the Epstein files, the quest for accountability goes on.
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7: It's Here and Now. Here's a question for you. Would you try out a sport with the word death in its name? Duds diving, also known as death diving, is a water sport that originated in Norway, and it has a pretty simple premise. Leap from an extreme height, try to maintain a spread eagle position for as long as you can hold it, before tucking into a ball right before you hit the water. So essentially combining a high dive with a belly flop, minus the actual flop. Here's how it sounds. Dive from last year's Dodds Diving World Tour, where the world's best daredevil divers gather, including our next guest. Alex Nodeland joins us from Norway, where he's preparing to compete in tomorrow's annual Dodds World Championship competition in the city of Arendal. Alex, welcome to Here and Now.
8: Thank you so much.
7: So, Alex, help me understand this. What many of us here

0: in with your head first.
1: Describe to us the feeling as you're stepping off of the platform or a cliff or a bridge and you're soaring through the air. What's going on in your mind the moment right before you hit the water?
0: Oh my God. Like right before I hit the water, I don't think anything. It's like I'm completely present in the moment. But right before I take off from a cliff, everything in my body just say, "Oh, don't do this, don't do this. You're gonna die." But then you just have to convince yourself to throw you off this cliff, and then you are like in the, what is it called, flow state.
1: Right.
0: Then you are completely present and you hit the water so fast. I don't know. I jumped like 95 feet one time, and then you hit the water in 80 kilometers per hour.
1: 95 feet. That's incredible.
0: Yeah, it's pretty scary. That was in Hawaii, actually.
1: Wow. So, Alex, have you ever not tucked at the last second and like made a mistake and actually did an actual belly flop? Like, does that happen ever?
0: Yes, a couple of times actually. One time I coughed up blood for like 3 weeks, so that was bad.
1: Wow. So obviously, when you make a mistake in this sport, you pay for it.
0: Yeah, that's true. You have to commit. If you're hesitating, then you get the most injuries. You just have to go for it. It's a really good sport to go out of your comfort zone.
1: So, according to the Death Diving League website, you have earned 62 points so far. Where do these points come from? How exactly is something like this judged? Like, what are the rules?
0: Yeah, so I actually have the judge in my car right now. The main judge, he can explain you the rules if you want to.
1: You're traveling with the judge. That doesn't that seems like a conflict of interest, Alex.
0: Yeah, that's true. The main judge, I just have to be nice to him all this car trip, and then no, I'm joking.
1: Maybe after the trip you can buy him a beer.
0: Yeah. You want a beer, Elias?
2: Yeah, I think it's gonna take a few beers for me to bump you up. So 10 beers?
0: Yeah, 10 bears, okay.
2: Okay, yeah.
1: So, why did you put him on the line? Let's talk to him.
0: Yeah, explain them, Elias.
2: Okay, yeah. What do you
1: First of all, let's get your full name. What is your name?
2: My name is Elias Carlden.
1: And you are a death diving league judge, is that correct?
2: Yeah.
1: And so how do you judge these dives?
2: We judge based on five different criterias, and on all these criterias, you're able to get a score from 0 to 10. You get the average of all the scores. The first criteria is the in run, which is basically how fast you're running out of the tower, out of the platform, and gaining like as much time in the air as possible.
1: Okay.
2: The second criteria is the stees criteria, which is like how flawless the movement looks in the air and how much control you're able to show that you have.
1: Right.
2: And then it's technicality, which is the other criteria, which is like the technical part of the jump, how many spins do you do, how many flips. And then it's the landing criteria as well, which is how powerful the landing is, how late you're closing, because it's all about closing pretty late to make it look painful. The more painful it looks, the better we like it. And then we have like an overall criteria as well, which is like one of the judges are going to give just an overall score to mix that into the total of five. So yeah, I think it's a good way to judge this kind of sport.
1: And Elias, when you're judging this sport, are you also looking for how original the dive is or how creative it is?
2: Yeah, that's a huge part of the judging criteria. It's really important to bring new movements to the table and be creative and like kind of showcase your own style.
1: So, Alex, I want to go back to you, if you don't mind. If you can hand the phone back to Alex.
0: Thank you, Elias.
1: So, Alex, I'm just curious. I mean, I don't want you to give too much away, but are you going to be going for a new creative dive for this competition this year?
0: Yeah, 100%. I was practicing yesterday in the gymnastics hall, and then I actually met Elias, who is the judge.
1: Right. So, Alex, I want to go back to the history of this type of sport. This only became an organized sport in 2008. But it was sort of a Norwegian tradition that goes back to, many decades. How does this sport fit into Norway's culture?
0: It started like in Oslo in Fognebadet, which is like the local splash pool where like the punk guys were sneaking in and they were just checking out the girl.

0: else and wanted to show the coolest dive, you know? I think it goes back to the Viking age. I think all the Vikings were jumping like this also. It's now become like a huge social media phenomenon. Like everybody just love it. It's just blowing up. Even in America, all the rednecks, they love it.
1: I mean, what would you say to kids who are trying these dives for the first time?
0: Yeah, so I'm actually hosting like many death diving camps for kids.
1: Wait, hold on. You actually host a death diving camp for kids?
0: Yeah, I just did it last week.
1: How popular is this?
0: It's super popular. Like, it's the new football in Norway. Everybody just wants to do it, and the kids love it, and they want to learn how to do the technique, and I teach them from 0 to 10 meters. We build it up from the bottom, and then I teach the technique because it's not really that dangerous. People think we're stupid and we don't know what we do, but it's actually a technique behind it. So we are kind of next level adrenaline junkies, but it's actually a safe way of doing it. So I try to teach everybody that anyone can do it. Just gotta have a good mindset.
1: So I've seen your videos online, Alex, and I gotta say, you do an incredible impression of Norwegian soccer star Erling Haaland. There's many videos where you dress up in his jersey and you walk like him, hunched over, and you just start running like him, and then you just fall off a cliff.
0: Yeah.
1: How popular are these videos in Norway?
0: Yeah, they're getting big. I think they're biggest in America, actually. I just started doing it after the World Cup, and they went really viral.
1: So, Alex, what do you see as the future of death diving? Do you think it could someday become an Olympic sport?
0: Hopefully. I don't know. We want to not progress like that way. It's more like a art. It's not like a sport. It's more like us expressing ourselves. So I don't think it will get to the Olympics because it's not like diving. You don't have that many rules. This is more like a free spirit sport. But you never know. It's like surfing and skiing and snowboarding. They all got to the Olympics, so maybe.
1: I'm sensing that you might actually, that you don't want it to become an Olympic sport because it would actually apply too many rules to it.
0: Yeah, actually, I don't want to have many rules because we want more freedom to do what we want to do. And it's all about just having a good time for me, actually. It's where I have my friends and family, and it's a big community sport. It's just like a big family. We just have a good time doing it.
1: That is Alex Nodeland. He's a Norwegian death diver. He's competing in tomorrow's Toads Diving World Championship in Norway. Alex, best of luck to you.
0: Thank you so much.
1: And now from an extreme sport to an extreme video game, one army unit in Georgia is offering returning soldiers a one-time four-day pass to play Grand Theft Auto 6, which comes out this November. The catch is that you have to re-enlist for at least 2 years.
2: Now, Rob, I wouldn't have guessed that 4 personal days would be the deciding factor to get people to serve 2 more years in the military. Yeah, but this unit says the incentive has gotten 20 out of 130 eligible soldiers to sign back up.
1: It is just one sign of the surging public interest in Grand Theft Auto 6. The game's predecessor made $800 million in its first 24 hours.
2: Wow.
1: And this sequel is on track to smash that record.
2: Well, footage from an unconfirmed leak of the game went viral on the internet this week, and Netflix is getting in on the hype. It struck a deal to give its subscribers an early peek of the game on August 27th. This is Here and Now.

0: Live from NPR News in Boston, I'm Josie Guarino. The Supreme Court is expected to rule today on whether President Trump can resume construction on the White House ballroom. The administration says it's too late to stop the project, even though two lower courts have ruled it's illegal because Congress never approved the construction to tear down the East Wing for the new ballroom. A nonprofit historic preservation group brought the lawsuit, pointing out that federal law requires Congress to approve major renovations to the executive mansion. President Trump is temporarily allowing more cheap beef into the U.S. without tariff penalties to help slash prices for consumers. He announced today that the imported beef will hit grocery shelves at about 25% below current market rates. However, conservative rural state Republicans are already blasting the plan, warning it will devastate American ranchers. Trump ally Senator Tim Sheehy warns it could make it harder for ranchers to rebuild herds. A growing number of U.S. public schools are embracing a new strategy by bringing AI into the classroom, partly so students can see its shortcomings. Many teachers spent their summer vacation learning AI literacy. Experts say true AI literacy isn't just about using generative tools, it's also about knowing when to turn them off. This is Here and Now.
1: 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Good afternoon. Happy Friday. I'm Debbie Holmes. Still to come on the program this hour, Rob Schmidt speaks with Greg Dooley, lead singer and songwriter for the rock band The Afghan Whigs, about their 40th anniversary tour, making trumpet sounds with his mouth, and being inspired by his car insurance company. That's still to come this hour, right here on 89.7. Sunshine, our high today, about 81.
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5: It's Here and Now. Beef prices are in President Trump's mind today. He announced he will temporarily lower tariffs on some imported ground beef. It's the president's latest attempt to ease rising prices of everyday goods ahead of the midterm elections. Here to talk about it is Mike Regan. He's managing editor at Bloomberg News. Hi, Mike.
6: Hi, Indira.
5: So first, remind us, why have beef prices been getting up so high?
6: So there's really a confluence of factors contributing to it. One of the biggest ones is just repeated droughts in the most important states for beef production, for cattle raising over the last few years. And then on top of that, you can add inflation in basically every part of the supply chain for beef, from the feed that you need to raise to feed the cattle, to the fertilizer that's used to produce that those crops, to the fuel. You know, a big issue
5: right
6: for a lot of industry is diesel prices right now. And don't forget labor. Labor costs, especially in this industry, have gone up quite a bit because of the immigration crackdown. You know, there are fewer immigrants to work in the meatpacking plants, to work in the farms where cattle is raised.
5: Right.
6: And one final thing I'll throw in there is that the screw worm you might have heard of.
5: Oh, right.
6: Is not, not helping either. So it's not really one single thing, but sort of a big confluence of a lot of things.
5: All right. So many factors that are pushing up the cost. The Bureau of Labor Statistics has said that ground beef costs have risen to an average of $6.89 a pound in July, which is 25% higher than when Trump returned to office last year. So this announcement today came as a surprise. Do we know what it's going to mean for consumers when they go to the supermarket?
6: It should hopefully at least stop that price from going up further. I'm not sure it's any kind of miracle cure that will immediately lower beef prices. When you look at it, it's about 300,000 metric tons of ground beef. Now, that's about 2% of U.S. total beef consumption, throughout the country. And again, it's just ground beef. So when you think of something like even more expensive, your ribeyes and your sirloin steaks, there shouldn't be much impact on those higher end beef cuts at all.
5: You know, I'm wondering, Mike, because most of the beef that Americans eat is produced right here in the United States. And I remember that earlier this year, President Trump did something similar with beef imports from Argentina. So I'm wondering, did that have any effect? And what does the cattle industry here in the U.S. say about this announcement?
6: Yeah, well, beef imports are at a record. I mean, they've really grown a lot, not just during this current Trump administration, but even prior to that. And, the cattle industry is not happy about that at all in the U.S. And the National Cattlemen's Beef Association put out a statement today saying this announcement and other market interventions throw cold water on the prospect of herd expansion and sacrifices long-term stability for short-term messaging. Yeah, so they're basically saying that the cattle raisers don't really see a huge incentive to increase their herds because of policies like this.
5: That's Mike Regan. He's managing editor at Bloomberg News. Mike, thank you so much for keeping us apprised. It's just one more of the many pocketbook items that are going up that you talk to us about regularly. So thank you.
6: Thank you, Indira.
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7: The Trump administration continues to push its tariff agenda as some U.S. businesses get refunds from tariffs struck down by the Supreme Court earlier this year. 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
8: It's like the retailer stirred the tax into the batter. So once it's cooked into the cake, you can't just back it out.
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9: Columbus now has a contested race for mayor. Council President Shannon Hardin wants to deny Mayor Andrew Ginther of a fourth term. Politically speaking, the gloves are coming off. We're talking with Hardin about his vision for the city. And then the reporter roundtable and moves to change the structure of Columbus City Council and how data centers might impact races for Congress and the U.S. Senate. That's Monday on All Sides with Amy Jurevich from 10 to noon on 89.7 NPR News.
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19: I'm Rob Schmitz. It's Here and Now. Franz Kafka died a little more than a century ago, but his literary works, his name, his brand, they all live on. Kafka has generated more think pieces, perhaps, than any other writer in history. By one count, for every word he wrote, 10 million words have been written about him. But what do we really know about Franz Kafka? To mark the centennial of his death, a new biopic seeks to find the real person behind this literary legend. Agnieszka Holland's latest film, Franz, is a drama depicting the life and times of Franz Kafka, the literary giant from Prague who died in 1924 at the age of 40 from tuberculosis. Agnieszka Holland, welcome.
13: Hi.
19: So, Ms. Holland, making a film about such an influential writer like Kafka sounds like a very, very daunting project to me. His work has been studied, picked apart so much that it seems like everyone in the intellectual world has a very strong opinion on him. Why did you want to take on this biopic about such a giant figure as Kafka?
13: Well, for me, he's not a giant figure only. He's a human being, which I was always somehow, you know, attached to, because I read him first time when I was 14. First, I was shocked, attracted, like inspired. But after I started to feel that I know something or I feel something about that man, not only the writer, not only the genius, but the human being, which makes me very close to him. And I never thought about making the film about him. And I felt suddenly that maybe I'm ready to do so. And you asked in your introduction what we know about Franz Kafka. We know everything because he left a lot of introspections and the statements of his friends and so on and so on. And in the same time, we know nothing about him, you know, that paradox about the human beings who are the mysteries to themselves. He was doing constant introspection, and in the same time, he doesn't know how to live and be fulfilled.
19: What I found really interesting about your film is that it mostly steers clear of the content of Franz Kafka's writing, and it really focuses on him as a person. I want to ask you, why this approach?
13: I just feel that he deserves it, you know, not only because he was a genius writer, but because he was very special, very sensitive, very fragile, and very strong in the same time, human being who was in the search of the truth. It's not that I know who he was. I have impression, I feel sometimes that I do know.
19: Right.
13: But that film was like the search for him, like looking for him, looking for Franz. And I think that many people today can connect, who feel also somehow, you know, lost in the world, which is arbitrary, with the law, which is practically impossible to understand, and who is dehumanize the people, who alienate the people.
19: There is a scene early in this film where Franz Kafka, who is portrayed by German-Israeli actor Idan Weiss, he encounters a beggar, and it's a very kind of contentious conversation he has with the beggar, who's asking him for, you know, one coin, and he gives him a two coin. There's a big argument. Talk a little bit about that scene.
13: So he is meeting that beggar, and beggar asks him for one corn. And Franz doesn't have one koron.
19: Right.
13: So he gives him two koron and asks him to give him one back. And the beggar, of course, is totally flabbergasted. He does not understand what he had that, you know, he had two korons and he's very happy to have it. But Franz cannot accept it. And Franz is with his sister, who is like kind of normal, you know, reasonable person. And she says, doesn't matter, you know, give him two, okay, it becomes embarrassing. But for Franz, it's so important that, you know, if somebody says something, that it means something. It is some kind of the spectrum or something, you know, but in the same time, it shows how honest he was in his way of thinking, how non-compromising, and how the people didn't understand what he really means, because he was a generous person. You know, if the beggar asked him for 3 crowns, probably he will give him 3 crowns without the word. Well, this scene is kind of crucial to me because it shows how different was Franz in seeing the things, judging the things, and the values he wanted to follow, that you have to be exact, that the word means something which is unique.
19: Now, ultimately, Franz Kafka is, of course, renowned for his literary works. You mentioned The Metamorphoses. He's known for The Trial, The Judgment, so many great works. And your film mostly steers clear of this content, but it does delve into at least one of Kafka's literary works, his short story, in the penal colony. And there is this scene where he is giving one of his first readings, and then he starts telling this story. And then we're suddenly transported to basically that story in the film. It's about a guard who basically has this massive contraption that tortures people to death.
13: Yeah, that machine is totally absurd and is made only to write the verdict, the judgment on the back of the condemned person, and condemned for nothing practically because he slept during his guard or something like that. And when doing so, it kills him. But when he's dying, he understands what was his guilt.
19: Right.
13: And the notion of the guilt is very important to Kafka, as we know, with the trial and, you know, most of his works. So that is very, you know, physical, very concrete. And in the same time, it's like the nightmare, you know, it's like exactly the premonition of some horrors which happened 20 years after Franz's death. And the victims of that horror have been his own sisters and the family. So the people read this as a premonition of concentration camps and gas chambers, you know, and the legalized, incredibly cruel and absurd violence against human being, which is not considered to be human being anymore, is some kind of the number. It became the statement of his prophecy. And till today, it's the obligatory reading in the German schools.
19: Agnieszka, when Franz Kafka died at age 40, by all accounts, he thought of himself, or he died thinking of himself as sort of a failure. Most of his work remained unpublished. And as a Jew, he was well aware what the rise of Nazism in neighboring Germany could mean for his family's future. He's a very sad story, ultimately. And yet in his death, you know, he succeeded, as we've just mentioned, beyond his wildest dreams. What do you think he would make of his success today?
13: Well, I don't know. I went to Prague when I was 17 to study film. It was in the late 60s, and the Prague was totally like dark and empty of tourists.
19: Right.
13: And Kafka was practically unknown because during communist times he was considered by the authorities as a kind of degenerated bourgeois writer.
19: Right.
13: And except a few years around of the Prague Spring, he was not printed.
19: Right.
13: One of the reasons I went to Prague, it was like to follow his steps, not only the film, but also France's city. And after I started to come back more often after the communists fall apart, and especially in 2010-15, I was doing several films there. And, you know, the Czechs, with the free market and the freedom, they discovered also Franz Kafka as a very available object of the business.
19: Of commerce, yes.
13: Yes. I found it in the mix funny, absurd, and touching also, because suddenly Franz was like totally neglected and ignored. Suddenly he was every place, you know, and it's not only in all souvenir shops, not only in the museums, not only in the names of the cafes and streets, but also on like original monuments and tours. So I was following some of those tours, and most of the guides have been, you know, matter in fact, and deliver like the, you know, necessary information and so, but some they've been talking like completely, you know. So it was very funny. And I thought, what he will say, him, who was so shy and who didn't know that even his writing will survive him. And I'm not sure what he will say, but I know for sure that his father will be the happiest person in the world.
19: Yeah, that's because, correct. You know, his father was a pure capitalist.
13: Yeah, and he was in the same time so unhappy that his son is a failure. And
19: right.
13: It shows that, you know, multi-side of Franz's identity. He didn't have one clear identity, national identity or citizenship identity. He was the writer that was the most important, but he was also a very successful clerk. And now he is very successful brand, you know.
19: That is Agnieszka Holland. She's a Polish filmmaker, and her latest film, Franz, is now playing in select U.S. theaters. Agnieszka, thank you so much for taking the time with us.
13: Thank you.
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14: 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There are lots of tedious jobs.
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19: It's Here and Now. A court in China has sentenced the founder of Evergrande, one of China's biggest real estate groups, to life in prison and fined the company $2.3 billion. Hui Kaiyan pleaded guilty in April to a number of charges, including fraud, bribery, and taking public deposits. At its peak, Evergrande was worth more than $50 billion. But by 2021, the property giant had racked up over $300 billion in debt, fueling a decline in China's property market that continues today. The hangover effect of Evergrande's downfall still reverberates today in the world's second largest economy. To talk about what this has meant for China, we're joined by Andrew Collier, a senior fellow at Harvard Kennedy School who's writing a book on China's property market. Andrew, welcome.
21: Thank you.
19: So, Andrew, can you start by explaining just how big Evergrande was at its peak and what led to its downfall?
21: Well, at its peak, it was, as you said, a $50 billion company with tens of thousands of employees across China and the largest property developer in it at a time when property was a quarter of the economy. So it was very huge. Started by a guy who in the 90s was a steel trader, managed to cobble together a little bit of money from a state-owned firm and launched himself into property before it meant anything in China, because property back then was not a big deal. And he built it up early in the 2000s. At one point, he flew a bunch of Gulfstream jets to Paris, drank a lot of fancy wine, looked at buying vineyards. So at its peak, he was immensely wealthy, and the company was the country's largest property developer. The problem was it was all a house of cards, because people were investing their money in speculative purchases of property not to live in. They were borrowing money, and the developers were borrowing huge amounts of money. And it was essentially like our mortgage crisis, where there was too much money chasing goods that nobody was consuming. So in 2020, Xi Jinping, the China's leader, basically said, okay, that's it. And he told the banks, don't lend these developers any more money if they've got too much debt. And immediately, within days, the property market started to collapse, and it's been declining ever since.
19: So the Chinese government cracked down on excessive borrowing, yet the market has been in steady decline for the past 5 years. What is the Chinese government doing now to try to stabilize the property market?
21: They've dug such a deep hole that they can't really revive that 25% of GDP. So they're doing some significant but fairly small scale helping out certain developers, making sure certain apartments are built for people who paid for them already. But for the most part, Xi Jinping has decided that property is a dead industry, and he's going to put all of his government firepower into tech like AI, semiconductors, robots, that kind of thing. So most of the local governments that have been really the ones providing the capital for a lot of this investment are now deeply struggling and running out of tax revenue. People are starting to be unemployed in a fairly significant way, and there's really no hope for them unless Xi Jinping's bet on tech pays off.
19: I know so many Chinese who bought many of these properties, mostly for speculative purposes, who lost so much money when this came crashing down. You know, how is this continuing decline of the property market affecting the average person in China?
21: For a few people who bought their houses back in the 90s or 2000s, a lot of retired state workers, you know, they made 200% on their money, and then maybe it fell 50%, but it's still, they're still ahead of the game. But the vast majority of people who bought later on are down quite substantially, and some of them are underwater on their loans. So they're feeling poor. And meanwhile, their jobs are disappearing because a lot of the jobs in China were based on construction. It was a bubble based upon, you know, if we build it, they will come, basically. So now people are in lots of parts of China are struggling for work, for food, for basic social security. The governments are cutting back on social services. And only in high-flying places like Beijing and Shanghai is the tech industry and the exports of things like EVs manage to keep the economy afloat.
19: How is that formula that Xi Jinping is really betting on right now about going into the high tech sector that is, as you say, benefiting some of the larger cities in China, but not most of the country? How is that going to play out, do you think?
21: Well, I mean, there's been some successes. Obviously, the AI industry has done okay, and the EVs have been very successful, but a huge amount of money was squandered by the government to get all those companies together, and there's now like over 100 companies, and they're slowly, a lot of them are going out of business. So the ability to subsidize tech is going to be increasingly difficult because the collapse of the property market starved governments of tax revenue. Meanwhile, Europe and the United States are increasingly upset at having to accept all of these subsidized in goods coming through. So the markets that Xi Jinping is relying on for the tech growth are going to become increasingly difficult, and other places like in Africa and Southeast Asia aren't large enough to make up the difference. So there will be some successes, but overall the geopolitical view of this rising China is in for some questioning in the future.
19: That's Andrew Collier. He's a senior fellow at Harvard Kennedy School, and he's writing a book on China's property market and its impact on global economics. Andrew, thank you.
21: Thank you very much, Rob, for having me.
19: Here and Now is a production of NPR and WBUR. I'm Rob Schmitz.
2: 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Have a great weekend. It's Here and Now.

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1: I'm Rob Schmitz. 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Senate Health Committee Chair Bill Cassidy has raised concerns about her position on vaccines, and some elements of the MAHA movement don't like her either. 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
7: From NPR and WBUR Boston, I'm Indira Lakshmanan.
1: And I'm Rob Schmitz. It's Here and Now. Coming up, the latest as we await the Supreme Court's ruling on whether President Trump can legally continue building the White House ballroom.
7: Also, phone scams are getting more sophisticated with the help of AI. Millions are reporting scams that are tricking people out of thousands of dollars or more.
8: It's not just the elderly who are like sitting at home picking up every phone call that they get. It can happen to, really just about anybody.
1: And the Afghan Whigs, lead singer Greg Dooley on his band's 40th anniversary tour and making trombone sounds with his mouth.
9: It sounds like a trombone, but it's me playing it with my mouth.
1: Really?
9: I put it in there.
1: That's amazing.
9: Yes.
1: Coming up here and now.
7: First, the news.
10: Live from NPR News, I'm Lakshmi Singh. The United States and Canada are negotiating to finalize a trade agreement before new U.S. levies on about $20 billion worth of Canadian goods take effect at midnight. NPR's Emily Fang reports some American businesses are bracing for a hit to their bottom lines.
11: Jeff Quint is the owner of Cedar Ridge Distillery, which makes craft bourbon from Iowa corn. He likes to say his business is the first legal distillery in Iowa
12: since Prohibition.
11: Canada has been boycotting American liquor, and Quint's seen his sales to Canada plummet to zero. There is a lot of uncertainty about tariffs, plus the future of a North American trade pact with Canada.
12: We want to know with as much certainty as possible what the rules are. Not what the rules are today, but what the rules are going to be next year too, because this is a long process.
11: And the current uncertainty is making him pessimistic about ever reviving sales in Canada. Emily Fang, NPR News.
10: Meanwhile, President Trump says he will temporarily lower tariffs on ground beef imports for 90 days to lower the cost of meat. The federal government is out with a new plan that calls for significant cuts to the amount of Colorado River water flowing to Arizona, California, and Nevada. From member station KJZZ, Alex Hager reports the principal lower basin states will rein in demand by about 20%.
13: The cutbacks will last through 2028. It's an attempt to prop up the nation's two largest reservoirs, which both hit record low levels earlier this month. The cuts could have been nearly double this amount, but the federal government negotiated with Arizona, California, and Nevada to soften the blow of water reductions. Cities in the Phoenix and Tucson areas will be the hardest hit, but most have robust backup plans to keep taps flowing normally. The upstream states of Colorado, Utah, Wyoming, and New Mexico will not have to take cutbacks under the new plan. That's after years of failed negotiations. Federal officials said they want to keep working with states that use the river to come up with a consensus agreement for cutting back on demand. For NPR News, I'm Alex Hager in Phoenix.
10: National Weather Service confirms a tornado struck Atlantic Beach on Long Island last night, Local authorities say there were no reports of significant injuries. Medicare coverage could soon be coming to a Costco near you. NPR's Kristen Wright has more on the pilot program.
14: Costco is partnering with a nonprofit health insurer called SCAN to sell Medicare Advantage plans and Medicare supplement plans for adults 65 and older. The plans will be offered in Costco stores, through insurance agents, and online. Medicare Advantage and supplemental plans are run by private insurance companies, but some of them are dropping Medicare Advantage, leaving patients uncovered. Researchers at Johns Hopkins estimate 3 million Americans will lose coverage this year as a result. Costco is testing the program in 3 states. It hasn't said which ones or when. People won't need a Costco membership to sign up. Costco's plan still needs regulatory approval.
10: That's Kristen Wright reporting. It's NPR News. A Texas court has cut a $50 million judgment against InfoWars founder Alex Jones down to $1.5 million. He and his company Free Speech System were found liable for damages for claiming the 2012 mass shooting at Sandy Hook Elementary School was a hoax. Today's ruling does not affect a $1.25 billion judgment against Jones in Connecticut, where the massacre claimed the lives of 20 first graders and 6 educators. FIFA has banned 3 Argentina players for striking their Spanish opponents who'd won the World Cup final. The punishment includes a 10-match suspension for midfielder Leandro Paredes. A legal battle is unfolding over who, if anyone, can own something called Italian brain rot. NPR's Jeff Brumfield explains.
9: You may not have heard of Italian brain rot, but the youth in your life probably have. AI-generated characters like Tung Tung Tung Sahur, he looks like a stick with a face, arms, and legs, and kids love him.
15: But Tung Tung!
9: Tung Tung's popularity has now sparked a fight over who owns him. On one side is a company representing Tung Tung's creator. Their lawyer, Steve Stein, says this AI meme was made by a human.
16: He created the character by drawing on inspiration from his life and culture.
9: But the maker of a popular video game featuring Tung Tung disagrees. Attorney Aaron Moss, representing that side, says because Tung Tung and characters like him are AI generated,
17: they're not owned by anybody.
9: It remains to be seen who will get a slice of the brain rot pie. Jeff Brumfield, NPR News.
10: I'm Lakshmi Singh, NPR News.
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18: Thanks for joining us for Here and Now on this Friday afternoon. I'm Debbie Holmes. Coming up on the program this hour, over 24 race cars will speed around the National Mall this weekend on a course that runs right past art and history museums, raising questions about the safety of the works inside. That's coming up in just a few minutes on Here and Now, right here on 89.7. Sunshine today will reach about 81, tonight's low 64.
7: From NPR and WBUR, I'm Indira Lakshmanan.
1: And I'm Rob Schmitz. It's Here and Now. The Supreme Court is expected to rule today on whether President Trump can continue construction on the White House ballroom. 2 lower courts have ruled the construction is illegal because Congress did not approve it. But the administration says it's too late to stop the project, which is moving along at a breakneck speed. Anne Marimo covers the Supreme Court for The New York Times, and she joins us now. Anne, welcome.
19: Thanks for having me.
1: Thanks for being here. You know, first, and remind us how we got here and what exactly the Supreme Court is deciding on today.
19: Yeah, so President Trump for a long time now has talked about wanting to expand and build a much more grand, large ballroom to formally host visiting dignitaries and guests. And you'll recall last October, without seeking any approvals or submitting plans, the president demolished the East Wing. Subsequently, he did bring the project to review panels whose leaders he had appointed, and now he's gone forward with the construction.
1: So what happens if the Supreme Court decides to go with the lower court ruling and tells the administration it must pause construction while the legal process plays out? What does that mean in practical terms?
19: Yeah, so we should find out later today which direction the Supreme Court is going to go. They could follow the lower court orders and halt construction. The president's lawyers have told the court in very alarming terms that this would be dangerous. They say it's too far gone to stop construction and that it would be really making the president exposed to possible harm by leaving this hole in the ground, essentially.
1: Yes, Solicitor General John Sauer called the injunction unlawful. He says stopping construction would put the life of the president at risk. He also said the project is 65% done and that it would create chaos to reverse course now. How does that, how do his remarks, if at all, play into the court's decision making here?
19: Yeah, it's really interesting. The administration, you know, from the beginning was really emphasizing the need for this much more official, formal, larger ballroom, and now has really shifted what it's emphasized in the courts and saying this is really all about national security. There's a bunker underneath what was the East Wing, and that's being expanded and renovated. And they're saying the ballroom and this bunker are inextricably linked, and it's all about national security.
1: I mean, could we realistically see this project just stop and be ordered to actually be, you know, redone in its previous incarnation?
19: So the National Trust for Historic Preservation, that's the group that's challenging the construction and saying that it's illegal. They've proposed to the Supreme Court putting a temporary pause just until the court reconvenes in October and holding oral arguments in the case and really considering it in a fuller way. Right now, the Supreme Court is just acting on its emergency quick turn docket, and this is going to be sort of a quicker order. And so the trust is suggesting, let's take some time and consider this more fully.
1: So this pattern has played out before in the president's legal battles. Trump moves first, he moves fast, testing the limits of his power. The courts then step in, but only after President Trump has already moved forward and his decisions are all but final. We saw this with his deportation agenda and government efficiency cuts. So what happens in this case when Trump moves faster than the courts can keep up, and what implication does it set?
19: Yeah, it's really interesting. I mean, the court has a conservative supermajority that has been open to some of the president's massive efforts to expand presidential power, but they haven't let him do everything. And with some of his real signature initiatives, they said that he could not limit birthright citizenship, as we saw at this last term. They also said he needed to reverse some of his sweeping tariffs. He's, of course, trying to do that in a different way now. But, you know, they have shown that they're willing to step in from time to time.
1: So how do you expect the Trump administration to respond if the Supreme Court intervenes here? What legal recourse would the president have?
19: Yeah, I mean, it would be a real test if the court does try to halt the construction, even temporarily. I'm sure we'll see the president responding on social media and in person, and he wouldn't be happy about it. And we'll know soon, later today.
1: That is Anne Marimo. She is the Supreme Court reporter for The New York Times. Anne, thanks so much.
19: Thank you.
7: Every day, calls from unknown numbers light up our cell phones. Most are robocalls, and if your phone warns you of spam risk, hopefully you ignore them. But imagine you're expecting an important call from customer service or a doctor. Then, when you pick up, an angry police officer says you missed jury duty and there's a warrant for your arrest. You're kept on the phone, sometimes for hours, and ordered with increasing urgency to follow instructions to pay thousands of dollars in bail. Scams are getting more convincing with artificial intelligence, and only after they hang up do many panicked victims realize they've been duped. The nonprofit AARP says 4 in 10 adults have been victimized like this, and Americans report being tricked out of $16 billion last year in scams. For more, let's bring in Joe Barrett of the Wall Street Journal, who's reporting on scams and people of all sorts who've gotten tricked. Welcome, Joe.
20: Good to be here.
7: So scams have been around as long as humanity, let's face it. Many listeners may remember the Nigerian prince email scam that dates back to the 1980s. But what you've described in your reporting in this jury duty scam, the caller may know a lot about you, from your social security number to your bank account details, and they may sound very legit. So tell us what's new in the scams proliferating now.
20: Yeah, generally, these guys know more about you than they would in the past. There's just so much information about people that's available online now, so they don't have to go to the courthouse or go, you know, call 7 different credit bureaus or whatever. You know, they can find that stuff with a few clicks on a smartphone. So they're just able to know you, know things about you that are surprising, and you know, get right inside your head when they try to rip you off.
0: Mm. Well, in one case you reported on, the scammer could read the victim's text and see her internet searches that she was doing while they were talking. They knew where she was and how much money she had in her bank account. So who are these scammers and how do they get all this information on us?
20: Well, one thing with her case is that she had just recently bought a refurbished cell phone, and so it was loaded up with spyware to begin with. So they had a just, you know, incredible access to her. But they'd also done research. They found out that her parents had both worked for a nearby sheriff's department. So it was both sort of control of her phone and then this minute details about her that were just, you know, kind of blowing the woman's mind. But a lot of the scams that are happening these days are by prisoners, and apparently a lot of it is concentrated in Georgia. So it's just this very strange system where, you know, they're bribing the guards to get a cell phone, and they're doing their research, and they're conducting these scams right from their prison cell.
0: That is incredible. Is this being tracked back, and are, you know, authorities finding the sort of heads of these scamming rings?
20: Yeah, it is actually possible to trace these things. You can either do it through the crypto. So, you know, often these people have to deposit the money in a crypto machine. There's also a way to trace it through the phone numbers that they use. And I've spoken with some detectives who have really tracked these down to the individual prisoners who are making the calls, and they charge them. But it's difficult because once you charge them, you've got to wait until they get out of prison before they can come and face justice back in your own neck of the woods. So, you know, it's a disincentive for these guys, but also if they're in prison already for 20, 30, or even life, it's kind of hard to, you know, make the case that a you know, potential charge for ripping somebody off is going to be a big problem for them down the line.
0: Listeners may think that this would never happen to them, but you write about the psychological component here and that even the most sophisticated and educated among us tend to panic when someone's on the phone who seems to have a lot of information. I'm thinking about one of the smartest people I know who fell for a scammer posing as her bank, and she was only saved in the very last minute by a very vigilant store manager who stopped her from buying $9,000 worth of gift cards. Explain to us the psychology. Why do people stay on the line?
20: Yeah, they create this false sense of urgency, and they speak with authority. You know, they sound just like cops, and they're telling you that you have to do something, or they threaten you with something that's much worse. And then it makes you feel like, oh, if I just give them a few thousand dollars, this big problem that they've created is just going to go away. You know, you're like being held hostage by this psychological warfare that they play. And after the story, I got probably 40 emails from people who had all been scammed. And they were doctors, lawyers, financial professionals. It's not just the elderly who are like sitting at home picking up every phone call that they get. It can happen to, you know, really just about anybody.
0: Well, the consequences are devastating. People are losing thousands of dollars. Some folks have lost their life savings or their kids' college funds. So tell us, how can we protect ourselves as these scams become more common and more convincing, especially using AI?
20: Yeah, I mean, you know, law enforcement really feels like they just have to get the word out. They want people to be aware of this, you know, make sure it's top of mind. When you get a call or text that just looks fishy, you know, hang up on it or don't answer it if it's an unknown number. But, you know, pretty much taking that pause, taking a deep breath, you know, hanging up, you can call your local law enforcement to ask them whether you might have a warrant out for your arrest, or just talk to a friend even, because, you know, anybody who's distanced from it by just that little bit is going to be able to say, you know what, this is probably not a real thing.
0: So yeah. Don't answer, and if you do answer, hang up the phone and call authorities yourself. Don't believe the number that it's calling from. Is that right?
20: Yeah, that's right. Yeah, and authorities say that, you know, they would never call you to tell you to go put money in a Bitcoin machine. So think about whether it's rational, these things that they're requesting of you.
0: Joe Barrett is a national reporter at the Wall Street Journal. Joe, thank you so much.
20: Thank you. It was great to talk to you.
0: Still to come this hour, we go to Switzerland.
1: That's right. The country's home to more than 370,000 nuclear bomb shelters. That's because Switzerland guarantees every citizen in the country, all 9 million citizens, a spot in case of an emergency. Those shelters are now getting new purposes.
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0: Over the past year, the sight of armed, uniformed National Guard troops has become commonplace here in Washington, D.C., sparking public outcry. But what do Guard members think?
1: I will say very frankly that the bad taste that this mission left in my mouth, it actually embarrasses me to be involved in any way.
0: We hear from several who are worried about the new norms the deployment has established on All Things Considered from NPR News.
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5: Columbus now has a contested race for mayor. Council President Shannon Harden wants to deny Mayor Andrew Ginther of a fourth term. Politically speaking, the gloves are coming off. We're talking with Harden about his vision for the city. And then the reporter roundtable and moves to change the structure of Columbus City Council and how data centers might impact races for Congress and the U.S. Senate. That's Monday on All Sides with Amy Jurevich from 10 to noon on 89.7 NPR News.
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7: It's Here and Now. The federal government today announced a two-year plan for managing the shrinking Colorado River. Colorado, New Mexico, Utah, and Wyoming won't need to cut their water usage, but California, Nevada, and above all, Arizona must dramatically slash their consumption. Phoenix is one of the areas that will be hardest hit under this new plan, so let's go there to reporter Alex Hager at member station KJZZ. Alex, welcome back.
8: It's good to be with you.
7: So the Colorado River water sharing plan has been a long time coming. Explain to a national audience how big of a deal this is, and did the news of who has to cut and who doesn't come as a surprise?
8: This did not come as a surprise. It's been in the works for a long time. The Colorado River system has been really crippled by 26 years of drought and climate change, shrinking the amount of water in the river. And for a long time, the people who manage that water supply have known that they need to adjust demand accordingly, take less out and bring that equation into balance. The old rules for managing the river expire this October, and new ones to replace them have been in the works for years. There were negotiations between the seven states you mentioned, and those negotiations failed. What we're seeing today is the federal government stepping in and saying, if you don't come up with a plan, we have to do something to keep water flowing normally through some of the nation's biggest reservoirs and dams.
7: All right, so how much is water supply ultimately being cut for the three affected states?
8: In total, it's a combination of a mandatory federal plan and some additional volunteered cuts from those three lower states. Arizona, California,

0: It is not just the Colorado River that supplies water to Phoenix and its suburbs. It's also the Salt River, which is another nearby river that's measured differently. It's groundwater, some naturally occurring, some that's been stored there as a savings account for times like these. And when there's less water coming from the Colorado River, those cities can lean harder on those other supplies and even things out.
1: Oh, that's good to hear they have backup, but we've reported that the water levels at Lake Powell and Lake Mead, two massive man-made reservoirs on the Colorado River, are at record lows. So briefly, in the 30 seconds we have left, will these new restrictions save those reservoirs from drying up?
0: This plan will help protect those reservoirs for the next 2 years, but the states that use the Colorado River are not out of the woods. This is a long-term problem that will need a long-term solution, and today's plan does not necessarily provide that.
1: Wow. Okay. KJZZ's Alex Hager speaking to us about today's federal government plan just announced for the next 2 years how Colorado River's water will be doled out, affecting several states. Thank you, Alex.
0: Thank you for having me.
1: It's here and now.
2: When you think of Switzerland, what comes to mind? The snow-capped Alps, incredibly good chocolate, Swiss cheese? What about nuclear bunkers? Switzerland happens to be home to more than 370,000 underground nuclear bunkers. Each of the Alpine country's 9 million citizens is guaranteed a space in one of them. And right about now, you might be asking, why? Well, I wondered that too, so I went there to find out. From the outside, the Sonnenberg nuclear bunker in Lucerne looks innocent enough. Its entrance is in the middle of a children's playground. But past the seesaws and swing sets, carved into a hill, is a thick, blast-proof door that, when opened, exposes a narrow, well-lit tunnel that gently descends as far as the eye can see.
3: Just one thing, because of the temperatures outside, this access tunnel has become wet. So this part is a bit slippery, depending on your shoes. As soon as we're inside the building, it'll be dry. Just make sure to walk down carefully.
4: Okay.
3: Yeah, sounds good.
2: My Swiss bomb bunker guide is Zora Schelbert. She's caretaker of the Sonnenberg bunker. It was built in the 1970s to house 20,000 people in the event of a nuclear war.
3: And back then, 20,000 people constituted a third of our city's inhabitants. So every third person in the city of Lucerne was once supposed to be sheltered in this bunker.
2: If a nuclear war between the U.S. and the Soviet Union were to happen, officials reasoned at the time, Switzerland, an historically neutral nation, would likely not suffer a direct hit, but would be in the path of nuclear fallout from its non-neutral neighbors. So they supplied diesel-powered generators in this bunker that had enough fuel to power it for 2 weeks.
3: Yeah, after 2 weeks, no more food, no more water, no more power. And today, civil defense also say that the duration of stay depends on what the problem is outside. And as we can see currently in the Ukraine or Israel, this makes total sense because as long as it's a conventional war, people seek shelter temporarily and then you can leave again.
2: In other words, instead of scrapping its nationwide network of bomb shelters after the Cold War ended, Switzerland doubled down and kept building them, guaranteeing every one of its 9 million citizens a bomb shelter space just in case.
5: There were a couple of political discussions, especially in 2010, 2011. There was a discussion in the parliament to finish with the system.
2: Daniel Jordi, vice director of Switzerland's Federal Office of Civil Protection, says in 2011, when the national parliament was debating whether to scrap all these bomb shelters, the Fukushima Daiichi nuclear power plant in Japan melted down after a massive earthquake and tsunami.
5: And they came to the conclusion that it's good to have those shelters as a national reserve to protect the people in a real emergency.
2: And that means that every residential building in Switzerland is required to either build a bunker with proper blast doors and ventilation systems, or developers have to earmark funds for a nearby bunker maintained by the state. Swiss citizens have to pay an upfront fee between $1,700 to around $3,500 for the maintenance and construction of these shelters. And in peacetime, which due to its neutrality is the norm in Switzerland, these bunkers are usually turned into wine cellars, saunas, or in the case of the University of Bern, storage.
4: Okay, we're not going to get locked in here, are we?
6: No, no, no.
4: Good.
2: Professor Sylvia Berger-Zayuden guides me to the door of the nuclear bunker underneath the History Department building.
6: And these are the lock systems, right? So you have to put that out and then you lock it like this.
4: I mean, this door is nearly a foot thick.
6: Yes.
2: And it's made out of like solid.

0: reinforced concrete.
1: Birger Zeyudin is an expert on the history of Switzerland's network of nuclear bunkers. She says bomb bunkers are rooted in the idea that this tiny alpine nation has, for more than a century, served as an island of calm surrounded by a sea of chaos.
0: It was already developed in the First World War, actually. So the idea of this island with a sea of destruction around it. And then in the Second World War, it was the same island metaphor that was developed again. And in the Cold War, the island metaphor was transposed to the nuclear shelter.
1: Birger Zeyudin says the Swiss government cultivates this idea through the country's schools. Each year, she says, many students spend a week learning about these bunkers as part of a civil defense-centered curriculum.
0: Where you have to draw civil defense shelters, you have to watch civil defense movies, you had to go to the shelter and eventually sleep in the shelter for one night, for example.
1: Birger Zeyudin says at the end of the week, kids would present their drawings to their classmates.
0: But then also kids that talked about their drawings and said, okay, in the upper level of my drawings, okay, there's destruction and death and chaos. And underneath, it's warmth and it's security. And you have the shelter and the family and you have a pet. And the mother is cooking and the father is reading. And it's like, and the imagery was really persistent for kids.
1: But Birger Zeyudin says the reality of life in a nuclear bunker is a far cry from how Swiss children imagine it.
2: Do you ever get claustrophobic coming down here?
3: No.
1: Back at the Sonnenberg nuclear bunker underneath Lucerne, my guide Zora Schelbert leads me past the bunker's hospital with bright green walls, a stylistic holdover from the 1970s, to the fourth level of the bunker, a security station complete with three prison cells all painted bright yellow.
4: It's 16 spots for 20,000 people. And over the last few decades, doubts then were raised as to whether this would have been enough given the circumstances that lead to people entering. That's why I think it's fair to say that the size of the facility and the problems that come with such a big mass of people, be it social problems, psychological issues, this can be considered one of the factors that contributed to downsizing.
1: And that's part of the reason why in 2002, Switzerland's government reduced the Sonnenberg bunker capacity from 20,000 to just 2,000. Its floors, filled with bunk beds, a prison, and a hospital, all deep underground, have been repurposed over the years as overflow housing for refugees, asylum seekers, and the homeless, a use that has been widely criticized. It has not been used, though, for its original intent, a bunker to protect people from a nuclear fallout. But the Swiss government continues to spend tens of millions of dollars a year to maintain it and hundreds of thousands of other bunkers throughout the country, just in case.
5: Rob, NPR listeners are used to hearing your voice reporting from Switzerland, Germany, and the rest of Europe. But I have to say, it has been such a pleasure to have you sitting right across from me here in Washington, D.C. all week as a co-host.
1: Thanks so much, Indira. It's been great to be back working with the team at Here and Now, and lovely to share the studio with you, of course.
5: I'll miss you, but we have a lot more to come today. Keep listening. It's Here and Now.

0: Live from NPR News in Boston, I'm Josie Guarino. President Trump is ramping up financial pressure against Iran, and while Tehran's grocery stores are well-stocked, families can barely afford food or medicine. More than 5 months into a naval blockade and tougher U.S. sanctions, money is worth half as much as last year. President Trump promises what he calls an economic D-Day to force a nuclear deal. The Iranian regime dismisses the threats. They claim decades of American pressure have already failed and prove that Washington cannot win militarily. More cheap foreign beef is heading to U.S. grocery stores under a new White House plan to slash prices for consumers. The administration announced today that the imported beef will hit shelves at 25% below current market rates by temporarily bypassing tariff penalties. However, conservative rural state Republicans are already blasting the plan, warning it will devastate American ranchers. A growing number of U.S. public schools are embracing a new strategy by bringing AI into the classroom, partly so students can see its shortcomings. Many teachers spent their summer vacation learning AI literacy. Experts say true AI literacy isn't just about using generative tools. It's also about knowing when to turn them off. This is Here and Now.
1: This is 89.7 NPR News. Good afternoon. I'm Debbie Holmes. Still to come this hour on Here and Now, the surrealist drama France portrays the Czech author Franz Kafka as a young man committed to his writing and his ideals in spite of a dismissive father and the pressure to conform. Rob Schmidt speaks with filmmaker Agnieszka Holland. That's coming up in just a few minutes here on 89.7 NPR News. Our high today, 81.
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5: It's Here and Now. The sounds of your commute may include shrieking brakes or a clacking train, but in San Francisco, one man turns that into music. KQED's Azul Dahlstrom Ekman reports.
6: San Francisco's Muni transit system is so adored by some of its riders, they wear Muni-branded soccer jerseys or go to Muni-themed trivia nights. Robert Burns takes his fandom in a different direction. He replaces the whine of electric motors with sub-bass and tubular bells. One of the city's famous cable cars is assigned a bamboo instrument and something called an echo flute. And if you hear the Muni Metro system all together, you get this.
7: I thought to myself, what if I turned Muni into an instrument? And after many, many iterations, I've landed with what is today.
6: Burns works in IT and has lived in the city and ridden Muni for more than 30 years. His interactive website shows a map of San Francisco and the real-time locations of more than 500 Muni vehicles. Each one plays a unique pair of sounds based on its position and route. A chime rings when they arrive at a stop. Burns used publicly available data and then created digital instruments to make the soundtrack.
7: If this actually becomes something that people used, I would be amazed.
6: Burns isn't the first person to look at a transit map and think, could I turn this into music? A group of Bay Area artists recently unveiled a sound sculpture that converts live data from another major transit system in the area into sounds. And on the East Coast, there's Train Jazz, a website created by a New Yorker who turns that city's live transit data into a jazz ensemble. File all of this under the category of public sound art, says Bay Area composer Mason Bates.
8: It sort of has the goal of bringing the public into a different relationship with something that you might not associate with an artistic experience.
6: He says whether or not the resulting product makes good music isn't really the point.
8: I think this is a worthy project because it lets the public engage with these different kind of complicated systems in a way that it's fun for them.
6: But even locally, Muni music is fairly unknown.
9: We're talking about Muni music. Have you heard about this?
10: No.
6: That's Victoria Wise with SFMTA, the agency that runs Muni.
10: That's amazing.
11: Yeah, you see.
10: How creative is this, you guys?
11: Yeah.
10: This is why I love San Francisco. The creativity is out the door.
11: Yeah.
6: For Burns, the goal of Muni music isn't popularity. Rather, he sees a similarity between the transit agency and his job in IT. He says they're both fields that don't get much praise. And when they do get attention, it's usually negative.
7: It's an homage. It's kind of like, hey, thanks, Muni. Thanks for being there. And here's my little attempt of giving something back.
6: He's found the site to be useful for his commute, too. He says the other day, the signs were down at a stop. So he pulled up his site to check when the next train was coming and rode home listening to his own Muni soundtrack. For Here and Now, I'm Azul Dahlstrom-Ekman in San Francisco.
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4: 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He wrote for the rock magazine Cream and later Rolling Stone. He died last week. Also, Peter Heller, his novel The Dog Stars, has been adapted into a new film. 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
12: Columbus now has a contested race for mayor. Council President Shannon Hardin wants to deny Mayor Andrew Ginther of a fourth term. Politically speaking, the gloves are coming off. We're talking with Hardin about his vision for the city. And then the reporter roundtable and moves to change the structure of Columbus City Council and how data centers might impact races for Congress and the U.S. Senate. That's Monday on All Sides with Amy Jurevich from 10 to noon on 89.7 NPR News.
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22: I'm Rob Schmitz. It's Here and Now. The leader of the rock band The Afghan Whigs started out his career in the late 80s in Cincinnati as a self-described angry young man. And a lot of people at the time related to that. It led to the success of the band's 1993 chart hit, Debonair. Greg Dooley says he's been working hard on finding his inner peace in the 40 years since he helped form the Afghan Whigs. He's now in his 60s, and he's trying to convey what he's learned through the band's new album out today. It's called Soft Control. Here's one of the tracks, Duvetyne.

0: Greg Dooley joins me now. Congratulations on the new album, Greg.
1: Thank you, Rob.
0: You know, the first track we played was one of your songs from sort of the grunge and indie rock era of the 90s. And it's always a surprise for me to hear that era's music on classic rock stations now. And here you are, a few decades later, still making fantastic music. How have you grown musically from that angry young man of the grunge era?
1: I think you mellow out as a person. As life lifes you, you sort of like pick
0: as
1: up.
0: As life
1: pick
0: lifes
1: up.
0: You.
1: That's good. You sort of pick up its tricks, and you sort of like things that used to upset you or confuse you, you just sort of know from experience that it's not going to take you underwater. I think I've just become more comfortable as a human being.
0: And how does that translate in the music that you're making now?
1: When you're comfortable as a human being, you're comfortable as an artist. I feel like I know what I'm doing now. Things that used to concern me early on, like, oh no, I have writer's block, I'll never write another song again. Now you just shrug your shoulder, go have lunch. You know,
0: it'll come.
1: It will come. You know, you can't force it. You know, you have to put yourself in position to succeed, but you also have to know when to walk away if it's not happening.
0: So, Greg, you recently completed your band's 40th anniversary tour. I'm just curious, what was the reception like? Did you see younger fans at these shows, fans from the newer generation?
1: Absolutely. Sometimes teenagers, sometimes kids with their parents. There's a 8-year-old girl whose mom brought her to the Cleveland show, and she made me some bracelets.
0: And that's really sweet.
1: One bracelet said House of I and one bracelet said Duvetyn. So she was listening to the new songs.
0: Talk about Duvetyn. I really enjoyed that track. Tell me about that song.
1: When I first wrote it, I wrote it on guitar, and it kind of sounded like a Rolling Stones song, almost like Tumbling Dice, which is one of my favorite Stone songs, but like I couldn't get it to work. So I moved it to piano, and then it was decidedly not a Stone sounding song. There you go. There's being a grown-up human. Like, you tried one thing, it didn't work. You try another thing, it worked.
0: A 20-something-year-old Greg Dooley would not have done that.
1: No, absolutely not.
0: So there's another track on the new album that also stood out to me. It's called The Deepest Part of the Darkest Shadow.
1: Okay.

0: Greg, I really like the title of this song. Tell me a little bit more about this.
1: You want me to tell you about the song or the title?
0: I do.
1: Because the title has a story.
0: Oh, well, please tell it.
1: I was back in Ohio playing golf with my uncle and my cousin.
0: Another thing that an older rock star would do, but not a younger one, maybe.
1: There you go. So I'm playing golf with my uncle and my cousin, and I hit a pretty good shot, but it was over a hill, and I couldn't see where it landed.
0: Okay.
1: And I drove my cart over, and my cousin was there, and I said, "Did you see my ball?" And he goes, "Yeah, it's on the green." And I was like, "Really? Where?" And he's like, "Right over there." And I'm like, "Where?" And he said, "In the deepest part of the darkest shadow." And I just pulled my phone out and wrote that down, and then went over and putted for birdie.
0: Oh my gosh! So you got a birdie and a song title out of one.
1: I got a birdie and a song title out of one swing. So
0: it's fantastic.
1: You know, that boded well for the track. When I was messing around on the piano one day months later, and you know, just kind of phonetically feeling out the melody, and I threw it in there to see if it worked, and it worked perfectly.
0: It's just sometimes these things happen, right?
1: You know what? It was a double gift. So I will always remember that song with a smile.
0: So, Greg, one more song I want to touch on from this new album is called Mariah Luster.

0: This one takes a cake for me. I really like this song. There's literally birds chirping in the beginning. You've got a horn section. I mean, this in some ways could not be further from some of your, you know, angry youthful days of grunge music. What were you going for with this song?
1: Well, came up with a song. Interesting thing that you might not know, but the first time you hear a horn, it sounds like a trombone, but it's me playing it with my mouth. I just kind of...
0: Really?
1: I put it in there.
0: That's amazing.
1: Yes.
0: Oh, you're really good at that. That's incredible.
1: I did not know I was good at it until I did it, and then...
0: I mean, I used to play the trombone, so like I thought it was a trombone myself.
1: I just instinctively did it, and then there is a real trombone on it later, you know, when the big horns come in.
0: Aha, okay.
1: And I have another title story for you, though, so... people have asked me in the past, like, hey, why, you know, debonair, where's the word debonair in the song debonair? And I'm like, you know, I come up with title, like the engineer will ask you, you come up with a riff or you come up with a song idea and you need a song title to just like as a hold piece.
0: Sure.
1: And, you know, sometimes I'll do it off the top of my head. Sometimes I keep song titles in my phone. And Christopher asked me when we were working on it, he goes, what's this one called? And I'm like, I don't know yet. And I'm scrolling through my phone, and I'm scrolling through where all my stuff is, and I can't find anything. And finally, I saw Mariah Luster with a 1-800 number. and I go, it's called Mariah Luster. And he goes, who's that? And I'm like, I don't know. Let's call this number. And we called the number. It was my car insurance company. So I've never met or talked to Mariah Luster, but honey, have a song named after you.
0: So, Miss Luster, you've got a song and a very good one at that.
1: Yeah, thank you.
0: So, Greg, you and the Afghan Wigs are kicking off a tour next month in Europe. You're making your way back to the U.S. What's it like touring these days? I mean, you've toured for decades.
1: I'm trying to think. I might be up around 2,000 shows now.
0: That's
1: so I'll say the same thing that I've been saying since I was 30 years old. I love performing. The waiting around and the vagaries of touring have become less compelling to me. So that's why we're sort of like we're doing shorter runs now because, you know, none of us want to be like gone for 4 weeks, 5 weeks, stuff like that.
0: Right.
1: So we're capping things out at 3 weeks. We did do 4 weeks back in April, May, and that was fun. But short answer is I still love to tour, but the thing that I love about it is the same as I've always loved about it, which is the performance.
0: That is Greg Dooley. He's the lead singer and songwriter for the rock band The Afghan Wigs. Greg, thanks so much.
1: You're welcome, man. Thank you.

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1: Although the Justice Department has published thousands of pages of the Epstein files, the quest for accountability goes on.
2: There are huge pages of redactions that involve descriptions of activity by other possible co-conspirators, whether they be powerful men, we don't know because they're all blacked out.
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4: The Trump administration continues to push its tariff agenda as some U.S. businesses get refunds from tariffs struck down by the Supreme Court earlier this year. But will any of that money make its way back to shoppers?
5: It's like the retailer stirred the tax into the batter. 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
7: It's here and now. 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KUT's Olivia Aldridge reports.
8: Yeah, what's up, everybody? How are we doing?
9: Zach Morgan is a funk keyboardist in Austin. 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
9: Coming from the corporate world, it was intimidating to think about figuring out health benefits on his own. 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
8: That's part of being able to make this whole thing work, I think.
9: HAM subsidizes the monthly insurance premiums for thousands of musicians who buy plans through the Affordable Care Act marketplace. They partner with Central Health, a public agency that provides healthcare resources for low-income residents of Austin and surrounding Travis County. 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
10: When you think about the average HAM member making about $30,000 a year, there's no way that they would be able to spend a third of their income on healthcare.
9: Here's how it's worked for the past decade. 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And if they fall within a certain income range, they'll get a federal subsidy for part of the monthly premium. Central Health covers the rest. Musicians who don't quite fit in the income criteria, maybe because they make a little more, can still get about half their premium costs covered directly by HAM. Blair says musicians who are insured are healthier, and they don't have to worry as much about falling ill or getting in an accident while on the road.
10: That chronic stress erodes our health. It impacts creativity. It impacts a willingness to take a risk, to go out and be a creative entrepreneur, to be a musician, to put yourself out there in a very physical way.
9: HAM's work has become a model for other cities that have live music scenes. Some of them, like New Orleans and Nashville, also have programs for getting musicians health care. In Texas, HAM helped launch a similar program in Denton. That's where the University of North Texas has its top-rated music and arts schools. Roy Orbison, Nora Jones, Meatloaf, and others got their start in Denton.
11: There's a very long history of jazz, weird art rock. The visual arts community here is very strong.
9: That's Jennifer Kapanos, president of the Denton Music and Arts Collaborative. They want local musicians and artists to stick around.
11: More and more people were maybe graduating college and leaving and going to find better opportunities other places.
9: The Denton Group offers a subsidy of $100 a month to help local musicians and artists buy insurance. Back in Austin, the restaurant industry is another important part of the local economy. Central Health just started another partnership like Ham's to help insure waiters, cooks, and other food workers. Kit Abney-Spels with Central Health says they like to work with specific industries that already have networks they can tap.
0: I think some people believe that, oh, if you just say it, like, hey, you know, free insurance for you, that people will just come. And that's not always the case.
9: The model does have gaps. In most states, the very lowest income people are covered by Medicaid, not the marketplace plans. But Texas is one of 10 states that did not expand Medicaid, so those people can't get coverage through either option. Ham tries to help musicians in that situation get low-cost doctor's appointments when they can. And for people who do qualify, it's gotten more expensive. Insurance rates are rising everywhere, and Congress decided to cut back on subsidies for marketplace plans in 2026. Rachel Blair says Ham has had to turn people away. The percentage of Ham members who are insured dropped from 95 to 91% this year.
10: While it is a decrease, we feel really proud of being able to stay as high as we are, and we're working to get back as best we can.
9: In September, Ham will hold its yearly festival and fundraiser. Bands will play at grocery stores, parking lots, even on the steps of the Texas Capitol, doing their part to raise enough money to help pay for their health care in 2027. For NPR News, I'm Olivia Aldridge in Austin.
7: 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We've a beautiful world, and you may ask yourself, well, how did I get here? 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
12: This week, she became the first African musician to get her own star on the Hollywood Walk of Fame. 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Angelique Kidjo is one of the founders of the Batonga Foundation with the mission of empowering girls and young women in sub-Saharan Africa. Here and Now is a production of NPR and WBUR. I'm Rob Schmitz.
7: I'm Indira Lakshmanan. 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
1: I'm Rob Schmitz. 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Senate Health Committee Chair Bill Cassidy has raised concerns about her position on vaccines, and some elements of the MAHA movement don't like her either. 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
1: From NPR and WBUR Boston, I'm Rob Schmitz.
8: I'm Indira Lakshmanan. It's Here and Now. Coming up, the Supreme Court says President Trump's White House ballroom construction can continue for now, pushing off a final decision.
1: Also, in the extreme sport of death diving, you jump from high platforms into water far below. Get it wrong, and you can probably guess what happens.
9: Before I take off, everything in my body just say, you're gonna die. Then you just have to convince yourself to throw you off this cliff, and then you are in the flow state.
1: And Franz Kafka's literary works are still popular. A new biopic tries to reveal the real person behind the legend.
10: What we know about Franz Kafka, we know everything, and in the same time, we know nothing about him, you know, the paradox.
1: Coming up Here and Now.
8: The news is first.
11: Live from NPR News, I'm Lakshmi Singh. President Trump has threatened a prominent liberal think tank with a $5 million defamation lawsuit if it does not retract a report published last month. That report found that Trump's National Guard deployment to Washington, D.C. has done little to reduce violent crime in the city. NPR's Kat Lonsdorf reports.
12: One of President Trump's personal lawyers sent a letter to the Center for American Progress demanding a full retraction of the report. The letter, which NPR has read, said that the report was full of, quote, false and malicious claims. In a statement, CAP President and CEO Neera Tanden, who served as a senior advisor to President Biden, outlined the research and analysis behind the report and called the lawsuit a, quote, transparent attempt to silence the organization. She said the report would not be retracted. A similar study by the nonpartisan think tank the Niskanen Center published earlier also found that the National Guard presence has had no effect on violent crime in Washington. Kat Lonsdorf, NPR News, Washington.
11: The Supreme Court's allowing the White House to keep building its ballroom for now. Today, the Chief Justice of the United States, John Roberts, signed a temporary order for construction to continue as the High Court considers the Trump administration's emergency appeal. More from NPR's Deepa Shivaram.
13: The Trump administration is arguing that the ballroom was needed to create a, quote, integrated military complex that houses medical care, a drone port, and bomb shelters. On the other hand, the National Trust for Historic Preservation is saying that the executive branch doesn't have the authority to transform the White House like this, even for national security purposes.
11: NPR's Deepa Shivaram. An appeals court has upheld a decision to block the Justice Department's subpoenas to New York Attorney General Letitia James' office. The DOJ is seeking records about civil lawsuits James filed against President Trump and his family business, as well as cases against the powerful gun rights lobbying group, the National Rifle Association. President Trump travels to South Carolina today for a rally in support of Darlene Graham, who was running for the Senate seat, left vacant when her older brother, Lindsey Graham, died. NPR's Tamara Keith has more.
14: With a rally in Myrtle Beach, Trump is trying to boost support for Darlene Graham among his base in the deep red state. After her brother's sudden and unexpected death, Trump encouraged Graham to run for the Senate and was quick to endorse her. But that endorsement didn't clear the field. She faces Republican Congressman Ralph Norman in the runoff. It's another test of the power of the president's endorsements. Earlier this week, three of the candidates he endorsed lost their primaries. A White House official tells NPR this is just one of many events in the coming months Trump will hold for candidates he endorsed. Tamara Keith, NPR News, The White House.
11: U.S. stocks continue to climb, with the Dow Jones Industrial Average now up more than 560 points, or more than 1%. This is NPR News.
15: This is 89.7 NPR News. I'm Debbie Holmes. The village of Buckeye Lake is under a mandatory evacuation from severe flooding that will remain in effect for 24 hours unless lifted by the mayor. The initial order was issued late yesterday evening. WOSU's Tyler Thompson reports.
16: The evacuation notice in Buckeye Lake encompasses all properties west of the State Route 79 and State Route 260 intersection. Parts of the Mobile Home Park, Buckeye Lake Estates, and KOA Campground are submerged in water. Buckeye Lake Mayor Linda Goodman says there have been several water rescues at those locations.
17: Every once in a while, I think we all try to take a few minutes to step away and take some deep breaths. And then, you know, you go back at it again because, you know, we're here to serve the residents and we want to do what's right for all of them.
16: Our Lady of Mount Carmel Catholic Church is being used as a shelter for displaced residents. The mayor's office believes the water crested Friday morning and shouldn't get higher. Tyler Thompson, WOSU News.
15: I-70 does remain closed near Buckeye Lake as water covers most lanes of the highway. Licking County EMA Director John Weber says teams are assessing the damage in Buckeye Lake and Pataskala.
18: We had quite a bit of evacuations in Pataskala. A lot of, you know, I'm just talking to residents there that were getting brought to the shelter. I'm assuming pretty decent damage to homes, so we got to get out and assess that.
15: The National Weather Service reports between 4 and 6 inches of rain fell in parts of Franklin and Licking counties on Thursday morning. Some Gahanna businesses on North Hamilton Road are cleaning up after floodwaters from Rocky Fork Creek flowed across parking lots and into their stores Thursday. David Resch with Resch's Bakery.
19: You know, we had to shut off production for that day just because of the water was getting in our ovens. So we had to clean that out, mop that out, sanitize that.
15: Businesses reopened today. Resch says he plans to install some trenches around the back of the building to prevent future flooding. Business owners say Rocky Fork Creek had not overflowed in more than 15 years. Mostly clear skies tonight with a low of 64. I'm Debbie Holmes, 89.7 NPR News.
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1: From NPR and WBUR, I'm Rob Schmitz, along with Indira Lakshmanan. It's here and now. President Trump can keep building his ballroom for now while the U.S. Supreme Court reviews it. In a brief order this afternoon, Supreme Court Justice John Roberts stayed a lower court ruling that would have paused the construction. Let's get the latest from NPR's senior political correspondent, Tamara Keith. Hey, Tam.
21: Hi, Rob.
1: So the White House says the ballroom is 65% completed. Crews have been working around the clock while the courts were reviewing all of this. Is this a green light for the president to finish his ballroom?
21: It seems that way. The National Trust for Historic Preservation, which had sued to stop construction, in their petition to the court, said that essentially, the White House was trying to outrun judicial review, and that if this was granted, it would essentially be a green light for the construction to continue. So I think based on that, we can say this is a green light for the construction to continue.
1: And judicial review has perhaps outrun this whole process.
21: Maybe. Indeed.
1: Tam, can you remind us of the history here? Why does the president want this ballroom so badly?
21: Well, it's a long story, but it goes back to before he was even in the White House. He complained that presidents would host world leaders at the White House, and there wouldn't be a room big enough for a proper state dinner. So they'd build tents on the south lawn of the White House, temporary tents. Now, those tents were beautiful inside and gorgeous and luxurious, but it was still a tent on the grass. And the president thought that that simply did not, it was not dignified enough for the American White House. And so he, even when President Obama was in office, was lobbying to get a ballroom built. Then when he came into office the first time, he didn't actually do it. The second time, President Trump's second term is all about doing whatever President Trump wants to do. And this ballroom was at the top of his agenda. And he went forth and tore down the entire east wing of the White House before anyone really even knew what was happening.
1: So the president now calls this construction project both a military installation as well as a ballroom, and that it must go forward because of national security concerns. So remind us, Tam, did the plan always call for an underground operation center?
21: Well, so initially that was kind of a secret.
1: Yeah.
21: And it ultimately came out through the legal process. But the fact is that there is a bunker, or there was a bunker, underneath the East Wing. It was built during World War II. And it had been updated in more recent years. In fact, President Trump was taken into that bunker during his first term when some protesters got too close to the White House. The existence of the bunker and the need to replace it because it had been destroyed as part of this process came out in some of the earlier legal filings. But since then, the president has really been piling it on about how this is such a national security issue, not just the underground bunker, but then also saying it's going to be a drone port. It's a military installation. This isn't just a ballroom. This is national security.
1: Got it. Obviously, this is a loss for preservationists who argued that the president is an occupant, not the owner of the White House. What are they saying?
21: They haven't put out a statement yet, but they have been throughout this process very concerned that this just hasn't gone through a proper review, that Congress never signed off on it, that the president is essentially treating the People's House as his house. And, you know, this isn't the only part of the White House that he has put his stamp on without really any review by anyone. There's a helipad that's being constructed right now. There's the Rose Garden, which has now been turned into the Rose Garden Club, which is more of a patio that looks a lot like a patio he has at Mar-a-Lago, his private club in Florida.
1: Okay.
21: Giant flagpoles he installed. I could go on.
1: I mean, this isn't the only construction project, as you mentioned. Please go on. I mean, what else is he hoping to build before the end of his term?
21: Well, the Kennedy Center is closed for construction.
1: Right.
21: That is also in the midst of a big legal battle. But the president wants to dramatically, he says, restore the Kennedy Center. He wants to build a giant arch, the Arch of Triumph, which is oddly like Trump, if you change the spelling just slightly. He also wants to make changes to a golf course. Like, truly, the extent of the renovations he wants to do in Washington, D.C. is hard to capture.
1: That is NPR's senior political correspondent, Tamara Keith. Tam, thank you so much.
21: You're welcome.
0: Every day, calls from unknown numbers light up our cell phones. Most are robocalls, and if your phone warns you of spam risk, hopefully you ignore them. But imagine you're expecting an important call from customer service or a doctor. Then, when you pick up, an angry police officer says you missed jury duty and there's a warrant for your arrest. You're kept on the phone, sometimes for hours, and ordered with increasing urgency to follow instructions to pay thousands of dollars in bail. Scams are getting more convincing with artificial intelligence, and only after they hang up do many panicked victims realize they've been duped. The nonprofit AARP says 4 in 10 adults have been victimized like this, and Americans report being tricked out of $16 billion last year in scams. For more, let's bring in Joe Barrett of the Wall Street Journal, who's reporting on scams and people of all sorts who've gotten tricked. Welcome, Joe.
4: Good to be here.
3: So scams have been around as long as humanity. Let's face it. Many listeners may remember the Nigerian Prince email scam that dates back to the 1980s. But what you've described in your reporting in this jury duty scam, the caller may know a lot about you, from your social security number to your bank account details, and they may sound very legit. So tell us what's new in the scams proliferating now.
4: Yeah, generally, these guys know more about you than they would in the past. There's just so much information about people that's available online now, so they don't have to go to the courthouse or go, you know, call seven different credit bureaus or whatever. You know, they can find that stuff with a few clicks on a smartphone. So they're just able to know you, know things about you that are surprising, and you know, get right inside your head when they try to rip you off.
3: Mm. Well, in one case you reported on, the scammer could read the victim's text and see her internet searches that she was doing while they were talking. They knew where she was and how much money she had in her bank account. So who are these scammers and how do they get all this information on us?
4: Well, one thing with her case is that she had just recently bought a refurbished cell phone, and so it was loaded up with spyware to begin with. So they had incredible access to her. But they'd also done research. They found out that her parents had both worked for a nearby sheriff's department. So it was both sort of control of her phone and then this minute details about her that were just, you know, kind of blowing the woman's mind. But a lot of the scams that are happening these days are by prisoners, and apparently a lot of it is concentrated in Georgia. So it's just this very strange system where, you know, they're bribing the guards to get a cell phone, and they're doing their research, and they're conducting these scams right from their prison cell.
3: That is incredible. Is this being tracked back, and are, you know, authorities finding the sort of heads of these scamming rings?
4: Yeah, it is actually possible to trace these things. You can either do it through the crypto. So, you know, often these people have to deposit the money in a crypto machine. There's also a way to trace it through the phone numbers that they use. And I've spoken with some detectives who have really tracked these down to the individual prisoners who are making the calls, and they charge them. But it's difficult because once you charge them, you've got to wait until they get out of prison before they can come and face justice back in your own neck of the woods. So, you know, it's a disincentive for these guys. But also, if they're in prison already for 20, 30, or even life, it's kind of hard to, you know, make the case that a, you know, potential charge for ripping somebody off is going to be a big problem for them down the line.
3: Listeners may think that this would never happen to them, but you write about the psychological component here, and that even the most sophisticated and educated among us tend to panic when someone's on the phone who seems to have a lot of information. I'm thinking about one of the smartest people I know who fell for a scammer posing as her bank, and she was only saved in the very last minute by a very vigilant store manager who stopped her from buying $9,000 worth of gift cards. Explain to us the psychology. Why do people stay on the line?
4: Yeah, they create this false sense of urgency, and they speak with authority. You know, they sound just like cops, and they're telling you that you have to do something, or they threaten you with something that's much worse. And then it makes you feel like, oh, if I just give them a few thousand dollars, this big problem that they've created is just going to go away. You know, you're like being held hostage by this psychological warfare that they play. And after the story, I got probably 40 emails from people who had all been scammed. And they were doctors, lawyers, financial professionals. It's not just the elderly who are like sitting at home picking up every phone call that they get. It can happen to, you know, really just about anybody.
3: Well, the consequences are devastating. People are losing thousands of dollars. Some folks have lost their life savings or their kids' college funds. So tell us, how can we protect ourselves as these scams become more common and more convincing, especially using AI?
4: Yeah, I mean, you know, law enforcement really feels like they just have to get the word out. They want people to be aware of this, you know, make sure it's top of mind. When you get a call or text that just looks fishy, you know, hang up on it or don't answer it if it's an unknown number. But, you know, pretty much taking that pause, taking a deep breath, you know, hanging up, you can call your local law enforcement to ask them whether you might have a warrant out for your arrest, or just talk to a friend even, because, you know, anybody who's distanced from it by just that little bit is going to be able to say, you know what, this is probably not a real thing.
3: So yeah. Don't answer. And if you do answer, hang up the phone and call authorities yourself. Don't believe the number that it's calling from. Is that right?
4: Yeah, that's right. Yeah. And authorities say that, you know, they would never call you to tell you to go put money in a Bitcoin machine. So think about whether it's rational, these things that they're requesting of you.
3: Joe Barrett is a national reporter at The Wall Street Journal. Joe, thank you so much.
4: Thank you. It was great to talk to you.
3: This is Here and Now.

0: The Trump administration continues to push its tariff agenda as some U.S. businesses get refunds from tariffs struck down by the Supreme Court earlier this year. But will any of that money make its way back to shoppers?
1: It's like the retailer stirred the tax into the batter. So once it's cooked into the cake, you can't just back it out.
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3: Over the past year, the sight of armed, uniformed National Guard troops has become commonplace here in Washington, D.C., sparking public outcry. But what do Guard members think?
4: I will say very frankly that the bad taste that this mission left in my mouth, it actually embarrasses me to be involved in any way.
3: We hear from several who are worried about the new norms the deployment has established. 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
8: It's Here and Now. Here's a question for you. Would you try out a sport with the word death in its name? Duds diving, also known as death diving, is a water sport that originated in Norway, and it has a pretty simple premise. Leap from an extreme height, try to maintain a spread eagle position for as long as you can hold it, before tucking into a ball right before you hit the water. So essentially combining a high dive with a belly flop, minus the actual flop. Here's how it sounds. A death dive from last year's Dodds Diving World Tour, where the world's best daredevil divers gather, including our next guest. Alex Nodeland joins us from Norway, where he's preparing to compete in tomorrow's annual Dodds World Championship competition in the city of Arendal. Alex, welcome to Here and Now.
9: Thank you so much.
8: So, Alex, help me understand this. What many of us here in the United States understand as a belly flop is usually an embarrassing accident, but you, Alex, you do it on purpose and from at least three stories high. How do you do this without seriously hurting your body?
9: So that thing, as we say in Norway, it's like, it's not belly flopping. You kind of just like tuck together last moment. So it just looks like you belly flop, but then you tuck in. So we do like, we just want to like, brief on the girls, you know, have a fun time, and then we look cool in the air, and we do like tricks, or you can do like just like a normal belly flop, but okay. You always like tuck in with your head first.
8: Describe to us the feeling as you're stepping off of the platform or a cliff or a bridge, and you're soaring through the air. What's going on in your mind the moment right before you hit the water?
9: Oh my God. Like right before I hit the water, I don't think anything. It's like I'm completely present in the moment. But right before I take off from a cliff, everything in my body just say, oh, don't do this, don't do this, you're going to die. But then you just have to convince yourself to throw you off this cliff. And then you are like in the, what is it called? Flow state.
8: Right.
9: Then you are completely present and you hit the water.

0: You pay for it.
1: Yeah, that's true. You have to commit. If you're hesitating, then you get the most injuries. You just have to go for it. It's a really good sport to go out of your comfort zone.
0: So, according to the Death Diving League website, you have earned 62 points so far. Where do these points come from? How exactly is something like this judged? Like, what are the rules?
1: Yeah, so I actually have the judge in my car right now. The main judge, she can explain you the rules if you want to.
0: You're traveling with the judge. That doesn't
1: Yes.
0: that seems like a conflict of interest, Alex.
1: Yeah, that's true. The main judge, I just have to be nice to him all this car trip, and then no, I'm joking.
0: Maybe after the trip you can buy him a beer.
1: Yeah. You want a beer, Elias?
2: Yeah, I think it's gonna take a few beers for me to bump you up. So, 10 beers?
1: Yeah, 10 bears, okay.
2: Okay, yeah.
0: So, why did you put him on the line? Let's talk to him.
1: Yeah, explain them, Elias. Okay, yeah. What do you
0: First of all, let's get your full name. What is your name?
2: My name is Elias Paludan.
0: And you are a death diving league judge, is that correct?
2: Yeah.
0: And so how do you judge these dives?
2: We judge based on five different criterias, and on all these criterias, you're able to get a score from 0 to 10. You get the average of all the scores. The first criteria is the in run, which is basically how fast you're running out of the tower, out of the platform, and gaining like as much time in the air as possible.
0: Okay.
2: The second criteria is the stees criteria, which is like how flawless the movement looks in the air and how much control you're able to show that you have.
0: Right.
2: And then it's technicality, which is the other criteria, which is like the technical part of the jump. How many spins do you do? How many flips? And then it's the landing criteria as well, which is how powerful the landing is, how late you're closing, because it's all about closing pretty late to make it look painful. The more painful it looks, the better we like it. And then we have like an overall criteria as well, which is like one of the judges are going to give just an overall score to mix that into the total of five. So yeah, I think it's a good way to judge this kind of sport.
0: And Elias, when you're judging this sport, are you also looking for how original the dive is or how creative it is?
2: Yeah, that's a huge part of the judging criteria. It's really important to bring new movements to the table and be creative and like kind of showcase your own style.
0: So, Alex, I want to go back to you, if you don't mind, if you can hand
2: Yeah.
0: the phone back to Alex.
1: Thank you, Elias.
0: So, Alex, I'm just curious. I mean, I don't want you to give too much away, but are you going to be going for a new creative dive for this competition this year?
1: Yeah, 100%. I was practicing yesterday in the gymnastics hall, and then I actually met Elias, who is the judge.
0: Right. So, Alex, I want to go back to the history of this type of sport. This only became an organized sport in 2008. But it was sort of a Norwegian tradition that goes back to, many decades. How does this sport fit into Norway's culture?
1: It started like in Oslo in Fognebadet, which is like the local splash pool where like the punk guys were sneaking in and they were just checking out the girls and wanted to show the coolest dive, you know? I think it goes back to the Viking age. I think all the Vikings were jumping like this also. Yeah, it's now become like a huge social media phenomenon. Like everybody just love it. It's just blowing up. Even in America, all the rednecks, they love it.
0: I mean, what would you say to kids who are trying these dives for the first time?
1: Yeah, so I'm actually hosting like many death diving camps for kids.
0: Wait, hold on. You actually host a death diving camp for kids?
1: Yeah, I just did it last week.
0: How popular is this?
1: It's super popular, like it's the new football in Norway. Everybody just wants to do it, and the kids love it, and they want to learn how to do the technique, and I teach them from 0 to 10 meters. We build it up from the bottom, and then I teach the technique because it's not really that dangerous. People think we're stupid and we don't know what we do, but it's actually a technique behind it. So we are kind of next level adrenaline junkies, but it's actually a safe way of doing it. So I try to teach everybody.

0: that anyone can do it. Just gotta have a good mindset.
1: So I've seen your videos online, Alex, and I gotta say, you do an incredible impression of Norwegian soccer star Erling Haaland. There's many videos where you dress up in his jersey and you walk like him, hunched over, and you just start running like him, and then you just fall off a cliff. How popular are these videos in Norway?
0: Yeah, they're getting big. I think they're biggest in America, actually. I just started doing it after the World Cup, and they went really viral.
1: So, Alex, what do you see as the future of death diving? Do you think it could someday become an Olympic sport?
0: Hopefully, I don't know. We want to not progress like that way. It's more like a art. It's not like a sport. It's more like us expressing ourselves. So I don't think it will get to the Olympics because it's not like diving. You don't have that many rules. This is more like a free spirit sport. But you never know. It's like surfing and skiing and snowboarding. They all got to the Olympics, so maybe.
1: I'm sensing that you might actually that you don't want it to become an Olympic sport because it would actually apply too many rules to it.
0: Yeah, actually, I don't want to have many rules because we want more freedom to do what we want to do, and it's all about just having a good time for me, actually. It's where I have my friends and family, and it's a big community sport. It's just like a big family. We just have a good time doing it.
1: That is Alex Nodeland. He's a Norwegian death diver. He's competing in tomorrow's Toads Diving World Championship in Norway. Alex, best of luck to you.
0: Thank you so much.
1: And now, from an extreme sport to an extreme video game, one army unit in Georgia is offering returning soldiers a one-time four-day pass to play Grand Theft Auto 6, which comes out this November. The catch is that you have to re-enlist for at least 2 years.
2: Now, Rob, I wouldn't have guessed that 4 personal days would be the deciding factor to get people to
1: You never
2: serve
1: know.
2: 2 more years in the military. Yeah, but this unit says the incentive has gotten 20 out of 130 eligible soldiers to sign back up.
1: It is just one sign of the surging public interest in Grand Theft Auto 6. The game's predecessor made $800 million in its first 24 hours.
2: Wow.
1: And this sequel is on track to smash that record.
2: Well, footage from an unconfirmed leak of the game went viral on the internet this week, and Netflix is getting in on the hype. It struck a deal to give its subscribers an early peek of the game on August 27th. This is Here and Now.

0: Live from NPR News in Boston, I'm Josie Guarino. The Supreme Court's Chief Justice is allowing the White House to continue construction on President Donald Trump's more than $300 million White House ballroom project for now. Chief Justice John Roberts signed a temporary order today letting work continue as the court considers an emergency appeal from Trump's Republican administration. The emergency ruling blocks an order from lower courts that would have shut down work today because Congress never approved the spending. A Texas court has slashed a $50 million judgment against InfoWars founder Alex Jones down to about $6 million. The appeals court ruled that the original trial judge improperly ignored a state law that puts a strict cap on punitive damages. Jones falsely claimed the 2012 Sandy Hook school shooting was a hoax. Today's ruling has no impact on a separate $1.4 billion judgment against him in Connecticut. Prince Harry and six other celebrities must pay an initial $13 million to the publisher of the Daily Mail. A London judge ruled today that the group, which includes Sir Elton John and Elizabeth Hurley, has until August 28th to make the payment. The multi-million dollar bill comes after they lost a major high court privacy and phone hacking lawsuit against Associated Newspapers last month. This is Here and Now.
1: Good afternoon. Thanks for joining us for Here and Now on this Friday. I'm Debbie Holmes here on 89.7. Still to come this hour, Rob Schmidt speaks with Greg Dooley, lead singer and songwriter for the rock band The Afghan Whigs, about their 40th anniversary tour, making trumpet sounds with his mouth, and being inspired by his car insurance company. That's coming up still this hour right here on 89.7 NPR News. Our low tonight, about 64 under mostly clear skies.
2: Columbus now has a contested race for mayor. Council President Shannon Hardin wants to deny Mayor Andrew Ginther of a fourth term. Politically speaking, the gloves are coming off. We're talking with Hardin about his vision for the city. And then the reporter roundtable and moves to change the structure of Columbus City Council. And how data centers might impact races for Congress and the U.S. Senate. That's Monday on All Sides with Amy Jurevich from 10 to noon on 89.7 NPR News.
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4: It's Here and Now. Beef prices are in President Trump's mind today. He announced he will temporarily lower tariffs on some imported ground beef. It's the president's latest attempt to ease rising prices of everyday goods ahead of the midterm elections. Here to talk about it is Mike Regan. He's managing editor at Bloomberg News. Hi, Mike.
5: Hi, Indira.
4: So first, remind us, why have beef prices been getting up so high?
5: So there's really a confluence of factors contributing to it. One of the biggest ones is just repeated droughts in the most important states for beef production, for cattle raising over the last few years. And then on top of that, you can add inflation in basically every part of the supply chain for beef, from the feed that you need to raise to feed the cattle, to the fertilizer that's used to produce that those crops, to the fuel. You know, a big issue
4: right.
5: for a lot of industry is diesel prices right now. And don't forget labor. Labor costs, especially in this industry, have gone up quite a bit because of the immigration crackdown. You know, there are fewer immigrants to work in the meatpacking plants, to work in the farms where cattle is raised.
4: Right.
5: And one final thing I'll throw in there is that the screw worm you might have heard of.
4: Oh, right.
5: not helping either. So it's not really one single thing, but sort of a big confluence of a lot of things.
4: All right. So many factors that are pushing up the cost. The Bureau of Labor Statistics has said that ground beef costs have risen to an average of $6.89 a pound in July, which is 25% higher than when Trump returned to office last year. So this announcement today came as a surprise. Do we know what it's going to mean for consumers when they go to the supermarket?
5: It should hopefully at least stop that price from going up further. I'm not sure it's any kind of miracle cure that will immediately lower beef prices. When you look at it, it's about 300,000 metric tons of ground beef. Now, that's about 2% of U.S. total beef consumption, throughout the country. And again, it's just ground beef. So when you think of something like even more expensive, your ribeyes and your sirloin steaks, there shouldn't be much impact on those higher end beef cuts at all.
4: You know, I'm wondering, Mike, because most of the beef that Americans eat is produced right here in the United States. And I remember that earlier this year, President Trump did something similar with beef imports from Argentina. So I'm wondering, did that have any effect? And what does the cattle industry here in the U.S. say about this announcement?
5: Yeah, well, beef imports are at a record. I mean, they've really grown a lot, not just during this current Trump administration, but even prior to that. And, you know, the cattle industry is not happy about that at all in the U.S. And the National Cattlemen's Beef Association put out a statement today saying this announcement and other market interventions throw cold water on the prospect of herd expansion and sacrifices long-term stability for short-term messaging. Yeah, so they're basically saying that the cattle raisers don't really see a huge incentive to increase their herds because of policies like this.
4: That's Mike Regan. He's managing editor at Bloomberg News. Mike, thank you so much for keeping us apprised. It's just one more of the many pocketbook items that are going up that you talk to us about regularly. So thank you.
5: Thank you, Indira.
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4: From NPR and WBUR, I'm Indira Lakshmanan.
19: I'm Rob Schmitz. It's Here and Now. Franz Kafka died a little more than a century ago, but his literary works, his name, his brand, they all live on. Kafka has generated more think pieces, perhaps, than any other writer in history. By one count, for every word he wrote, 10 million words have been written about him. But what do we really know about Franz Kafka? To mark the centennial of his death, a new biopic seeks to find the real person behind this literary legend. Agnieszka Holland's latest film, Franz, is a drama depicting the life and times of Franz Kafka, the literary giant from Prague who died in 1924 at the age of 40 from tuberculosis. Agnieszka Holland, welcome.
13: Hi.
19: So, Ms. Holland, making a film about such an influential writer like Kafka sounds like a very, very daunting project to me. His work has been studied, picked apart so much that it seems like everyone in the intellectual world has a very strong opinion on him. Why did you want to take on this biopic about such a giant figure as Kafka?
13: Well, for me, he's not a giant figure only. He's a human being, which I was always somehow, you know, attached to, because I read him first time when I was 14. First, I was shocked, attracted, inspired. But after I started to feel that I know something or I feel something about that man, not only the writer, not only the genius, but the human being, which makes me very close to him. And I never thought about making the film about him. And I felt suddenly that maybe I'm ready to do so. And you asked in your introduction what we know about Franz Kafka. We know everything because he left a lot of introspections and the statements of his friends and so on and so on. And in the same time, we know nothing about him, you know, that paradox about the human beings who are the mysteries to themselves. He was doing constant introspection, and in the same time, he doesn't know how to live and be fulfilled.
19: What I found really interesting about your film is that it mostly steers clear of the content of Franz Kafka's writing, and it really focuses on him as a person. I want to ask you, why this approach?
13: I just feel that he deserves it, you know, not only because he was a genius writer, but because he was very special, very sensitive, very fragile, and very strong in the same time, human being who was in the search of the truth. It's not that I know who he was. I have impression, I feel sometimes that I do know.
19: Right.
13: But that film was like the search for him, like looking for him, looking for Franz. And I think that many people today can connect, who feel also somehow, you know, lost in the world, which is arbitrary, with the law, which is practically impossible to understand, and who is dehumanize the people, who alienate the people.
19: There is a scene early in this film where Franz Kafka, who is portrayed by German-Israeli actor Idan Weiss, he encounters a beggar, and it's a very kind of contentious conversation he has with the beggar, who's asking him for, you know, one coin, and he gives him a two coin. There's a big argument. Talk a little bit about that scene.
13: So he is meeting that beggar, and beggar asks him for one corn. And Franz doesn't have one koron.
19: Right.
13: So he gives him two koron and asks him to give him one back. And the beggar, of course, is totally flabbergasted. He does not understand what he had that, you know, he had two corons and he's very happy to have it. But Franz cannot accept it. And Franz is with his sister, who is like kind of normal, you know, reasonable person. And she says, doesn't matter, you know, give him two. Okay, it becomes embarrassing. But for Franz, it's so important that, you know, if somebody says something, that it means something. It is some kind of the spectrum or something, you know. But in the same time, it shows how honest he was in his way of thinking, how non-compromising, and how the people didn't understand what he really means. Because he was a generous person, you know. If the beggar asked him for 3 crowns, probably he will give him 3 crowns without the word. Well, that scene is kind of crucial to me because it shows how different was Franz in seeing the things, judging the things, and the values he wanted to follow, that you have to be exact, that the word means something which is unique.
19: Now, ultimately, Franz Kafka is, of course, renowned for his literary works. You mentioned The Metamorphosis. He's known for The Trial, The Judgment, so many great works. And your film mostly steers clear of this content, but it does delve into at least one of Kafka's literary works, his short story in the penal colony. And there is this scene where he is giving one of his first readings, and then he starts telling this story. And then we're suddenly transported to basically that story in the film. It's about a guard who basically has this massive contraption that tortures people to death.
13: Yeah, that machine is totally absurd and is made only to write the verdict, the judgment on the back of the condemned person, and condemned for nothing practically because he slept during his guard or something like that. And when doing so, it kills him. But when he's dying, he understands what was his guilt.
19: Right.
13: And the notion of the guilt is very important to Kafka, as we know, with the trial and, you know, most of his works. So that is very, you know, physical, very concrete. And in the same time, it's like the nightmare, you know, it's like exactly the premonition of some horrors which happened 20 years after Franz's death. And the victims of that horror have been his own sisters and the family. So the people read this as a premonition of concentration camps and gas chambers, you know, and the legalized, incredibly cruel and absurd violence against human being, which is not considered to be human being anymore, is some kind of the number. It became the statement of his prophecy. And till today, it's the obligatory reading in the German schools.
19: Agnieszka, when Franz Kafka died at age 40, by all accounts, he thought of himself, or he died thinking of himself as sort of a failure. Most of his work remained unpublished. And as a Jew, he was well aware what the rise of Nazism in neighboring Germany could mean for his family's future. He's a very sad story, ultimately. And yet in his death, you know, he succeeded, as we've just mentioned, beyond his wildest dreams. What do you think he would make of his success today?
13: Well, I don't know. I went to Prague when I was 17 to study film. It was in the late 60s, and the Prague was totally like dark and empty of tourists.
19: Right.
13: And Kafka was practically unknown because during communist times he was considered by the authorities as a kind of degenerated bourgeois writer.
19: Right.
13: And except a few years around of the Prague Spring, he was not printed.
19: Right.
13: One of the reasons I went to Prague, it was like to follow his steps, not only the film, but also France's city. And after I started to come back more often after the communists fall apart, and especially in 2010-15, I was doing several films there. And, you know, the Czechs, with the free market and the freedom, they discovered also Franz Kafka as a very valuable object of the business.
19: Of commerce, yes.
13: Yes. I found it in the mix funny, absurd, and touching also, because suddenly Franz was like totally neglected and ignored. Suddenly he was every place, you know, and it's not only in all souvenir shops, not only in the museums, not only in the names of the cafes and streets, but also on like original monuments and tours. So I was following some of those tours, and most of the guys have been, you know, matter in fact, and deliver like the, you know, necessary information and so, but some they've been talking like completely, you know. So it was very funny. And I thought, what he will say, him, who was so shy and who didn't know that even his writing will survive him. And I'm not sure what he will say, but I know for sure that his father will be the happiest person in the world.
19: Yeah, that's because, correct. You know, his father was a pure capitalist.
13: Yeah, and he was in the same time so unhappy that his son is a failure. And
19: right.
13: It shows that, you know, multi-side of Franz's identity. He didn't have one clear identity, national identity or citizenship identity. He was the writer, that was the most important, but he was also a very successful clerk. And now he is very successful brand, you know.
19: That is Agnieszka Holland. She's a Polish filmmaker, and her latest film, Franz, is now playing in select U.S. theaters. Agnieszka, thank you so much for taking the time with us.
13: Thank you.
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19: It's Here and Now. A court in China has sentenced the founder of Evergrande, one of China's biggest real estate groups, to life in prison and fined the company $2.3 billion. Hui Kaiyan pleaded guilty in April to a number of charges, including fraud, bribery, and taking public deposits. At its peak, Evergrande was worth more than $50 billion. But by 2021, the property giant had racked up over $300 billion in debt, fueling a decline in China's property market that continues today. The hangover effect of Evergrande's downfall still reverberates today in the world's second largest economy. To talk about what this has meant for China, we're joined by Andrew Collier, a senior fellow at Harvard Kennedy School who's writing a book on China's property market. Andrew, welcome.
21: Thank you.
19: So, Andrew, can you start by explaining just how big Evergrande was at its peak and what led to its downfall?
21: Well, at its peak, it was, as you said, a $50 billion company with tens of thousands of employees across China and the largest property developer in it at a time when property was a quarter of the economy. So it was very huge. Started by a guy who in the 90s was a steel trader, managed to cobble together a little bit of money from a state-owned firm and launched himself into property before it meant anything in China, because property back then was not a big deal. And he built it up early in the 2000s. At one point, he flew a bunch of Gulfstream jets to Paris, drank a lot of fancy wine, looked at buying vineyards. So at its peak, he was immensely wealthy, and the company was the country's largest property developer. The problem was it was all a house of cards, because people were investing their money in speculative purchases of property not to live in. They were borrowing money, and the developers were borrowing huge amounts of money. And it was essentially like our mortgage crisis, where there was too much money chasing goods that nobody was consuming. So in 2020, Xi Jinping, the China's leader, basically said, okay, that's it. And he told the banks, don't lend these developers any more money if they've got too much debt. And immediately, within days, the property market started to collapse, and it's been declining ever since.
19: So the Chinese government cracked down on excessive borrowing, yet the market has been in steady decline for the past 5 years. What is the Chinese government doing now to try to stabilize the property market?
21: They've dug such a deep hole that they can't really revive that 25% of GDP. So they're doing some significant but fairly small scale helping out certain developers, making sure certain apartments are built for people who paid for them already. But for the most part, Xi Jinping has decided that property is a dead industry, and he's going to put all of his government firepower into tech like AI, semiconductors, robots, that kind of thing. So most of the local governments that have been really the ones providing the capital for a lot of this investment are now deeply struggling and running out of tax revenue. People are starting to be unemployed in a fairly significant way, and there's really no hope for them unless Xi Jinping's bet on tech pays off.
19: I know so many Chinese who bought many of these properties, mostly for speculative purposes, who lost so much money when this came crashing down. You know, how is this continuing decline of the property market affecting the average person in China?
21: For a few people who bought their houses back in the 90s or 2000s, a lot of retired state workers, you know, they made 200% on their money, and then maybe it fell 50%, but it's still, they're still ahead of the game. But the vast majority of people who bought later on are down quite substantially, and some of them are underwater on their loans. So they're feeling poor. And meanwhile, their jobs are disappearing because a lot of the jobs in China were based on construction. It was a bubble based upon, you know, if we build it, they will come, basically. So now people are in lots of parts of China are struggling for work, for food, for basic social security. The governments are cutting back on social services. And only in high-flying places like Beijing and Shanghai is the tech industry and the exports of things like EVs manage to keep the economy afloat.
19: How is that formula that Xi Jinping is really betting on right now about going into the high tech sector that is, as you say, benefiting some of the larger cities in China, but not most of the country? How is that going to play out, do you think?
21: Well, I mean, there's bits of successes. Obviously, the AI industry has done okay, and the EVs have been very successful, but a huge amount of money was squandered by the government to get all those companies together, and there's now like over 100 companies, and they're slowly, a lot of them are going out of business. So the ability to subsidize tech is going to be increasingly difficult because the collapse of the property market starved governments of tax revenue. Meanwhile, Europe and the United States are increasingly upset at having to accept all of these subsidized in goods coming through. So the markets that Xi Jinping is relying on for the tech growth are going to become increasingly difficult, and other places like in Africa and Southeast Asia aren't large enough to make up the difference. So there will be some successes, but overall the geopolitical view of this rising China is in for some questioning in the future.
19: That's Andrew Collier. He's a senior fellow at Harvard Kennedy School, and he's writing a book on China's property market and its impact on global economics. Andrew, thank you.
21: Thank you very much, Rob, for having me.
19: Here and Now is a production of NPR and WBUR. I'm Rob Schmitz.
4: And I'm Indira Lakshmanan. Have a great weekend. It's Here and Now.

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7: I will say very frankly that the bad taste that this mission left in my mouth, it actually embarrasses me to be involved in any way.
8: Some of the National Guard troops deployed to Washington, D.C. have raised concerns about the more than a year-long deployment.
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8: I'm Juana Summers.
9: And I'm David Folkenflik. The federal government provides funds to help some families pay for childcare, but there can be a long wait.
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10: I know she needs the development that she's not getting, the engagement that she's not getting here with me, because if I'm working, I can only do so much.
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12: Live from NPR News, I'm Lakshmi Singh. The White House can keep building its ballroom under a temporary order the Chief Justice of the United States, John Roberts, signed today. The Supreme Court stayed a lower court ruling that President Trump had failed to first obtain congressional approval and ordered a pause to construction over the White House East Wing. Trump has long touted the ballroom as a luxurious and prestigious gathering venue, but as NPR's Tamara Keith reports, Trump now describes the former site of the East Wing, under which exists a World War II bunker, as a national security project.
13: The existence of the bunker and the need to replace it because it had been destroyed as part of this process came out in some of the earlier legal filings. But since then, the president has really been piling it on about how this is such a national security issue, not just the underground bunker, but then also saying it's going to be a drone port. It's a military installation. This isn't just a ballroom. This is national security.
12: NPR's Tamara Keith. The government of Guatemala says the United States has deported nearly 2,300 Mexican migrants to its country. NPR's Zeta Peralta reports the Mexican government says it is not happy with the practice.
14: Normally, migrants are only deported to a country that is not theirs when their home country won't take them or when it's too dangerous for them to go back. Guatemalan President Bernardo Arevalo said that's not the case with the Mexican deportees.
15: Nosotros lo que hemos hecho es ingresar.
14: Guatemala, he says, treats them like they are in transit and they are sent to Mexico by land within 24 hours. In a statement, Mexico said it opposes the practice. Human rights groups view it as an attempt to intimidate migrants. In a statement to Reuters, the U.S. State Department said it was focused on implementing President Trump's immigration policy. Ada Peralta, NPR News, Mexico City.
12: Flock Camera, the automated license plate readers police use to track vehicles, are facing growing resistance. NPR's Meg Anderson reports some people are so fed up with the cameras that they're resorting to vandalism.
3: Flock cameras capture billions of license plates every month. Police leaders say that has helped them find stolen vehicles and missing people. But legal experts say the technology raises privacy concerns. Now, some people are taking matters into their own hands. According to an NPR review, Flock cameras have been vandalized or stolen in at least 36 states. Garrett Langley is the CEO of Flock.
4: These are people being amped up to go do something. And I don't think that they're being given the level of information they should, that they're also committing a felony.
3: Langley says if people have concerns, they should take it up with their city council. And many people have. According to the advocacy group DFLOC, at least 100 cities have deactivated the cameras or canceled their contracts. Meg Anderson, NPR News.
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16: This is 89.7 NPR News. I'm Debbie Holmes. Flooding remains an issue in Licking County. ODOT reports that I-70 will be shut down on both sides at Buckeye Lake and rerouted through State Route 79 until sometime overnight. Licking County EMA Director John Weber.
17: I mean, that water is still across both lanes, so the same traffic patterns that were posted yesterday are still being in effect.
16: Buckeye Lake Mayor Linda Goodman says there have been several water rescues at the mobile home park, Buckeye Lake Estates, and the KOA campground.
18: A lot of people have reached out to us to help, and you know, the residents, especially the ones that live in the more flooded areas, they're concerned, but they're happy, you know, there's people around helping and trying to get them to a safe spot.
16: Our Lady of Mount Carmel Catholic Church is being used as a shelter for displaced residents. The mayor's office believes the water crested this morning and shouldn't get higher. American Electric Power of Ohio and several large data center companies came to an agreement to provide more electric bill relief to Ohio residents. While more people will be eligible for up to $500 in assistance, it will help very few Ohioans. WOSU's George Shilcock reports.
19: AEP says it can now provide utility bill relief to about 2,600 people for every $1 million. With $8.4 million in funding, that means only 21,000 Ohioans would qualify. Columbus Stand Up leads local organizing efforts against rising utility bills. Co-founder Morgan Harper calls this a PR stunt and wants state regulators to step in more to rein in the utility company.
20: If AEP wants to get serious about lowering electricity prices, they should not think of that as just a, you know, folks on the lower income end of the spectrum. There are now people earning all sorts of amounts of money that are struggling to keep up with these increased costs.
19: AEP also expanded who can qualify and made the program available year-round. A family of four with a household income of $96,000 or less could qualify. George Shilcock, WOSU News.
16: The Ohio Environmental Protection Agency is investing over $1 million in grants to reduce chloride pollution from road salt runoff. I'm Debbie Holmes, 89.7.
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22: 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I'm David Folkenflik.
23: And I'm Juana Summers. We start this hour with some rare insight into how some members of the National Guard are feeling about their ongoing deployment to Washington, D.C. For more than a year now, thousands of troops have been patrolling the Capitol after President Trump declared a crime emergency. NPR's Kat Lonsdorf has been talking with several who spent many months on that deployment, and she is here in studio with us now. Hey, Kat.
24: Hey, Juana.
23: So, Kat, just start by telling us a little about these Guard members you've been speaking with.
24: Yeah, I talked to three different Guard members who spent a lot of time here in D.C., each with more than a decade of service. They all spoke to me on the condition of anonymity because they're still serving and are not authorized to speak publicly. One of the reasons we haven't heard much candidly from Guard members during this time is because, especially under this administration, the rules in the military about speaking to the press and the ramifications for breaking those rules have become a lot stricter. Most of the people I talked with for this didn't even want their voices on the radio, even anonymously.
23: Wow. Okay. What did they tell you?
24: Yeah, all of them were pretty critical of the mission here in D.C. for various reasons. We discussed their concerns about the cost, which is stretching into the billions, their worries about the way this constant patrolling of troops on the streets of D.C. is normalizing their presence, and also potentially damaging the National Guard's reputation with the American public. Here's an example of what I heard from one of them who did agree to have his voice on air.
7: I will say very frankly that the bad taste that this mission left in my mouth, it actually embarrasses me to be involved in any way. I don't want to think about being in the National Guard. I don't want to necessarily discuss my affiliation with the National Guard just because of the abuses of the National Guard in this DC safe and beautiful mission.
24: He says that absolutely isn't how he's felt previously when he's been on deployments to help communities after natural disasters, that kind of thing.
0: Yeah. Other people that you talk to, do they feel similarly?
24: Yeah. One talked about how now that she's no longer part of the DC mission, she avoids coming to the city because seeing the patrols makes her uncomfortable. All three talked about how they didn't buy the justification for the deployment, which, as you said, came after Trump declared a crime emergency, mm-hmm. despite a 30-year low in violent crime in the city. But they were following their training, which requires them to be apolitical and follow orders. They all said that reasoning was confusing to them in the beginning, but even more so now as this deployment has been extended for several years. One Guard member said, quote, "It feels like the Guard is being exploited." Another told me he hopes there will be some kind of official reckoning someday about why the Guard is here and whether it's worth it. But he didn't think that would happen while Trump is in office.
0: And Kat, did you put these concerns to the White House and the National Guard?
24: Yeah. Brigadier General Leland Blanchard II, the interim commanding general of the D.C. National Guard, responded with a lengthy email defending the mission. He said, quote, "Whatever individual perspectives the Guard members carry away from their experience, their service and sacrifice deserve our respect." The White House responded by reiterating how safe D.C. is now without providing evidence that the Guard has decreased crime. Trump has repeatedly said the same, but the Guard members told me that even that is confusing for them because, as one of them put it, if it's safe now, why are we still here?
0: And Kat, the deployment here in Washington, D.C. is happening in the larger context of President Trump's deployment of the Guard elsewhere in the country.
24: Yeah.
0: What did Guard members you spoke with have to say about that?
24: Well, these Guard members and a lot of experts I've been talking to are concerned that this kind of constant patrolling of American cities by armed troops is becoming normalized under this administration. We talked about how it's also changing the perception that a lot of Americans have about the National Guard, who are largely traditionally part-time, traditionally members of the community. Mm-hmm. And are called up in absolute emergencies like floods and hurricanes when other resources are overwhelmed. One worried that what's happening here in D.C. is rebranding the National Guard into, quote, mundane at best and threatening at worst.
0: NPR's Kat Lonsdorf. Thank you, Kat.
24: Thank you.
1: The Supreme Court says President Trump's controversial ballroom project at the White House can continue for now. A lower court had ordered construction on the 90,000 square foot ballroom to stop today, but the U.S. Supreme Court has temporarily halted that order. NPR's own White House correspondent Emily Fang is on the line with us now to break down what happened. Hey, Emily.
2: Hi, David.
1: So just why did the Supreme Court let this construction move forward?
2: So we don't really know. They didn't give an explanation. We have a brief order from the Supreme Court signed by Chief Justice John Roberts that stayed a lower court's order, even though there are still lawsuits over the legality of the project that are unresolved. The primary legal challenger to this ballroom project has been something called the National Trust for Historic Preservation. This is a nonprofit that's empowered by Congress to protect and preserve historic buildings across the United States. And it has doggedly pursued a lawsuit to stop this ballroom. They argue the president by himself does not have the authority to change the White House, so substantially. And there's also criticism unrelated to the lawsuit over who foots the bill for the ballroom. It was estimated to cost at least $300 million at the start, but the cost has increased since then. Part of it is being paid by taxpayers, but it's also being footed by private donations. And that's called into question the possibility of individuals or businesses trying to curry favor potentially with the administration.
1: $300 million, it's a lot of scratch. Why don't you take us back, Emily? Why did the president embark on this big ballroom overhaul to begin with?
2: Trump has shown himself to be very concerned with the aesthetics of the presidential office. He has wanted to project a more luxurious look that he thinks projects power. And so last year, he renovated the Oval Office, so it was covered in gilded accents and features. This week, he unveiled a helipad, which he said could be used to receive world leaders and welcome them with cocktails. And he said since his first term that the White House should have a big ballroom that's fit for a president. But as this ballroom project became more controversial, the administration has taken a new tack. It has started arguing the ballroom is a national security need. D. John Sauer, the Solicitor General, and I should note also a former personal lawyer for Trump, has argued the ballroom construction was much needed because it's creating what he called an integrated military complex at the White House. He submitted written materials to the Supreme Court case detailing planned fortifications like drone-proof roofs, missile-resistant materials, and he described how the ballroom would also have bomb shelters, a hospital, and a sniper nest. The administration has argued the existing presidential bunker is not adequate. Actually, there was one. It was under the White House's historic East Wing, but Trump tore that down to make way for this ballroom.
1: And Emily, in the about 40 seconds we have left, does this Supreme Court order mean the end of that lawsuit you mentioned brought by the National Trust?
2: It does not, but it's much less of a deterrent now because construction has gone forward full throttle, even while legal questions remained. And whether the president had power to make such drastic changes to the White House without congressional approval. Two courts had said no, Congress did not approve this project, and the Supreme Court did not weigh in on this legality today. The brief order didn't say whether the court might issue a more complete decision later, but at the pace of current construction, most of the ballroom, if not all of it, is going to have been built before legal questions are resolved. So
1: it sounds as though you were going to have a ballroom whether or not the Supreme Court agrees with them at the end. We've been hearing from NPR's Emily Fang. Emily, thanks.
2: Thanks, David.
23: Staying in D.C., when thousands of people gather on Pennsylvania Avenue, it is usually for a presidential inauguration, but this weekend, crowds will line the streets near the National Mall to watch cars racing in the Freedom 250 Grand Prix. It's one of several celebrations in the city to mark the country's 250th anniversary. NPR's Deepa Shivaram reports.
5: It's been a little difficult to get around the roads near the National Mall recently. Massive chain-link fences have blocked off the street and access to some buildings. It's part of the preparation leading up to the capital city's first IndyCar race taking place this weekend. The course is mapped around the National Archives and the Air and Space Museum. The pit lane is on Pennsylvania Avenue. The cars are expected to drive at a speed of nearly 200 miles per hour. President Trump spoke about the race last month.
6: They're going to go all around the National Mall at speeds that are not quite. If we did that during the regular day, I think people would be put in jail perhaps for the rest of their lives, right?
5: The race is one of several events in D.C. this year marking America's 250th birthday. But it started simply as a passion project for Bud Denker. He's the president of the Penske Corporation, the group organizing the race and funding most of it. He traveled to D.C. for 2 days to walk the streets and see if it was possible to fit a racetrack within the city.
8: I mean, literally around the Capitol, up Constitution, down Independence, First Street, which is in front of the Supreme Court. And I found this perfect racetrack.
5: But like a lot of things in Washington, politics got in the way. The track Denker outlined was on congressional land and needed a bill from Congress to approve, but it didn't have enough votes. That's when the Trump administration got involved. Denker routed a new track, and within days, he says, Trump approved the event.
8: And then my head was blowing up thinking, oh my God, I got less than 7 months to do this.
5: Now the race has become part of Trump's long list of celebrations for America's 250th that have had wide-ranging impacts on the capital city. Earlier this year, the White House hosted for the first time a UFC fight on the South Lawn for Trump's birthday. July 4th celebrations this year included a military flyover which grounded flights in D.C. and involved the largest fireworks show in the nation's history. Some of Trump's other projects involve more permanent changes to the city, like a giant 250-foot arch and the renovations around the reflecting pool that have cost taxpayers around $15 million. Mark Silverstone, the director of presidential studies at the University of Virginia, says the type of events Trump has organized this year and his other architectural changes around D.C. are in line with the type of president he is.
10: His desire to be the first, the best, the greatest, the biggest, the most powerful, the most consequential is part of his brand.
5: Being the first president to oversee an IndyCar race in D.C. is part of that. Trump is expected to wave the green flag and will take a lap around the track in his own car before the event begins. Deepa Shivaram, NPR News, Washington.

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1: This is 89.7 NPR News. I'm Debbie Holmes. Thanks so much for joining me. Happy Friday. Coming up, many thousands of families are on waiting lists for childcare, and states have different philosophies on how to allocate their resources.
2: 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Or is it better to serve less families but actually get closer to the true cost of care?
1: Why the number of waiting families has only grown. We'll have more in about 15 minutes here on 89.7. Mostly clear for tonight with a low around 63. 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
3: EMS headed for a crash scene on 70 eastbound between Alum Creek Drive and 33. Right lanes are currently blocked here, so be prepared for delays getting over to the left to get by. 70 westbound with a crash just before downtown past Miller Kelton. That one tying up a left lane. Stay to the right to get by there. And we're still looking at the closure of I-70 eastbound at 158 in Licking County. I'm Johnny Hill from the Total Traffic Center.
4: Although the Justice Department has published thousands of pages of the Epstein files, the quest for accountability goes on.
5: There are huge pages of redactions that involve descriptions of activity by other possible co-conspirators, whether they be powerful men, we don't know because they're all blacked out.
4: On this week's On the Media from WNYC.
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7: From NPR News, this is All Things Considered. I'm Juana Summers.
8: And I'm Elsie Chang. Do you ever hear the advice to just stay out of the comment section? I mean, I certainly have. And even someone like this.
9: Here's all that I need. My morning star.
8: This talented, with an Oscar, multiple Grammys, and Brit Awards, even they need to take that advice.
10: Every album, really, up until this one, I've definitely read some reviews that I shouldn't have at times. With this album, I've decided to go completely silent and just lean into the expression of putting art into the world.
8: This is musician Sam Smith, whose latest album, Hazel Eyes, is out now. The whole album is a departure from their past work in the sense that this time around, the music is hopeful.
10: I love commercial pop music, and I will always want to make that. But after the release of my last album, Gloria, and with my song Unholy, which was felt like I'd climbed a mountain to get to that song, it was a time for me to surround myself with beauty and safety and to try and challenge myself and deepen myself as a songwriter.
8: Smith talked to me earlier this week from Mexico City as they continued an international tour. And they told me how falling in love with their fiancé, fashion designer Christian Cowan, had inspired the title track of the album. Tell me why you call this record Hazel Eyes. Whose eyes are hazel, Sam?
10: Well, they're my partner's eyes.
8: Yes.
10: And I actually, after writing this song, it's quite hilarious, after writing the song and the album, he then turns to me a month ago and says, "You do know I don't have hazel eyes." And I'm like,
8: oh,
10: what?
8: What? Wait, what color are his eyes?
10: Well, I thought that hazel eyes were the color of hazelnut. I thought they were
8: like brown or light brown.
10: Like the beautiful gold. hazelnut brown eyes.
8: They're funny.
10: I know. So I've changed the definition of hazel eyes with this album.
8: Well, maybe you should rename the album Hazelnut Eyes.
10: Maybe I should.
9: Found a place where I can follow back inside your hazel eyes.
10: Yeah, it's about his eyes. And that song, for me, was the first ever pure love song I've ever written, where

0: began as an ode to gay single nightlife and being a romantic. Me and Simon, who wrote
1: Simon
0: Aldred, who's a beautiful dear friend of mine, and that song was really about capturing the kind of, I guess, the sadness sometimes I would feel, you know, when I would have a one night stand.
2: You can live inside your busy mind forever, hoping love will find you.
0: I'd always secretly be hoping that it would turn into something a little bit more long term. And so 3 years later, we wrote the second half, which is about basically waking up the next morning and looking into these hazel eyes, these hazelnut eyes, and realizing that this actually could be an everlasting love.
2: When morning breaks, my heart awakes.
1: Did being in a happy, healthy relationship change your creative process? I ask this because, you know, when you listen back on so much of your music, Sam, especially in those early years, so many of your songs, they center on loneliness or unrequited love. The New York Times called you, what, a heartbreak specialist, I think it was? Did writing the music for this album come from a different place for you, musically speaking?
0: Yes, oh, for sure. I mean, musically, I challenged myself so deeply. I was just trying to push myself, and a lot of the songs that you hear on the album are those late night moments where you're all balancing, trying to get the perfect take, and it only happens once, you know. So the album is very, very human, and I think that that's the same with the content and the contents of love. And I've actually found that through being in love, I actually am more in tune with my sadness and my melancholy than ever before. And it's just, I have someone to hold me in it as well as me holding myself in it now.
1: You know, I'm asking these questions about how your creative process has evolved because I was just listening back to something that you said on NPR. This is all the way back in 2014. So what is that? 12 years ago. I would love for you to take a listen to this. This is something that you said when you were talking to my former colleague, Melissa Block.
3: I mentioned that you're 22 years old. Do you think you're going to look back on these songs written when you are young, and these songs of, you know, loneliness and longing, and think, God, I was so young. I know so much more now.
4: Yes, I am. I think I'm going to look back and think, oh my God, shut up about being so lonely. But do you know what? I can only imagine how beautiful it's going to be when I've fallen in love and I can look back on this and think, you know, it wasn't that bad.
1: Sam, what does it feel like to hear your younger
0: self? It makes me want to cry.
1: Tell me what's going through your mind.
0: It makes me tearful.
1: Yeah? Tell me why.
0: It makes me tearful hearing that. It's just, I mean, everyone always told me when I was younger that I was an old soul, and I listened to that and I'm just like, I get it now.
1: If you could have a conversation with yourself, what would you say to Sam in 2014 about what it is like to finally find love, to be at peace with love because you found it?
0: I would say that, and I'm apologize if this sounds cliche, but there is no love with someone else that will be as good as the love that you create with yourself. And I believe that I was able to attract my love with Christian and my partner because I got to such a beautiful place beforehand. It's a balance of giving yourself what you need and then allow that person to love you in that way. I read a quote once that says that if you like a flower, you pick it, but if you love a flower, you water it. And I think that's something that stayed with me forever when it comes to the definition of love.
1: I love that.
0: The album actually ends on a song called Hold On.
2: Love is coming to save the day.
0: And the song is a message to my younger self and to younger queer people. And it's really saying, you know, hold on, because there is love to be had and I will be there to help you find that.
1: Sam Smith, their new album is called Hazel Eyes. This was such a beautiful conversation, Sam. Thank you so much for sharing this time with me.
0: Oh, thank you so much. It's lovely to talk to you.

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5: Good afternoon. I'm Debbie Holmes here on 89.7. Happy Friday. We have made it. Coming up, we'll have local news in just a couple of minutes. Mostly clear skies for tonight. Our low about 63. On Saturday, some sunshine, but also showers, storms possible for the afternoon. Our high up to about 80. Looking ahead to Sunday, sunshine expected, cooler with a high of 75. 82 right now. 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
1: It's All Things Considered from NPR News. I'm Juana Summers.
10: And I'm David Folkenflik. How did more than 1,000 pre-Hispanic artifacts end up in a Massachusetts dumpster?
11: But when I saw the pictures, I frantically called him and said, can you get them out of the dumpster?
1: We talked to the teacher who helped return them to Mexico. First News.
12: Live from NPR News in Culver City, California, I'm Duane Brown. Despite efforts by Treasury Secretary Scott Bessent to put a lid on government borrowing after hitting $40 trillion in debt this week, the bond market remains shaky. Investors are worried about the government's burgeoning debt as well as commitment to fight inflation. NPR Scott Horsley tells us Bessent surprised the markets by doubling the size of a bond buyback program, but so far it hasn't worked.
13: Bessent is a former hedge fund manager, and he essentially said on CNBC, I know better than the market does. But the market's reaction suggests investors aren't willing to take that on faith. Bessent also told CNBC the government can grow its way out of that $40 trillion debt. Certainly, economic growth would help, but right now the economy is growing at an annual rate of about 2%, and we're piling up debt at a rate of nearly 6%. So that's not a roadmap to fiscal success.
12: NPR Scott Horsley. The group Doctors Without Borders is calling for an independent investigation after Israel decided not to open a criminal investigation into deadly strikes on a shelter in Gaza. NPR's Jane Araf has more.
14: The Nobel Peace Prize-winning group said the Israeli refusal showed there was no accountability within Israel's justice system. Israeli airstrikes hit a Doctors Without Borders convoy 3 years ago and one of its shelters in 2024. Israel also refused to open a criminal investigation into the killing of seven humanitarian workers at the U.S.-based World Central Kitchen in Gaza 2 years ago. Israel Wednesday said it would conduct a criminal investigation after acknowledging for the first time that it killed a five-year-old girl, Hind Rejab, and six of her relatives in 2024. Two paramedics who tried to rescue her were also killed. Israel had denied for 2 years that its forces were within firing range. Jane Araf, NPR News, Amman.
12: This is NPR.
5: This is 89.7 NPR News. I'm Debbie Holmes. Authorities are charging two members of the Siders family in Vinton County with sexual battery and unlawful sexual conduct with a minor. Gary Siders Jr., his two parents, and his wife, Elizabeth Siders, were previously arrested after police searched their home and found 16 children locked in one room in what's been described as deplorable conditions. Siders Jr. and Elizabeth Siders are charged with four counts of engaging in sexual misconduct with a minor who was more than 10 years younger than both of them. A press release from the Ohio Attorney General's office says the victim is not a member of the Siders' immediate family. Siders Jr. and his family are facing many more charges for endangering the 16 children found in their home. The village of Buckeye Lake is under a mandatory evacuation from severe flooding that will remain in effect for 24 hours. The initial order was issued late Thursday evening. WOSU's Tyler Thompson reports.
15: The evacuation notice in Buckeye Lake encompasses all properties west of the State Route 79 and State Route 260 intersection. Parts of the mobile home park, Buckeye Lake Estates, and KOA campground are submerged in water. Buckeye Lake Mayor Linda Goodman says there have been several water rescues at those locations.
16: Every once in a while, I think we all try to take a few minutes to step away and take some deep breaths. And then, you go back at it again because You know, we're here to serve the residents, and we want to do what's right for all of them.
15: Our Lady of Mount Carmel Catholic Church is being used as a shelter for displaced residents. The mayor's office believes the water crested Friday morning and shouldn't get higher. Tyler Thompson, WOSU News.
5: I-70 remains closed near Buckeye Lake as water covers the lanes of the highway. Licking County EMA Director John Weber says teams are assessing the damage in Buckeye Lake and Pataskala.
0: We had quite a bit of evacuations, Pataskala. A lot of, you know, I'm just talking to residents there that were getting brought to the shelter. I'm assuming pretty decent damage to homes, so we got to get out and assess that.
5: The National Weather Service reports between 4 and 6 inches of rain fell in parts of Franklin and Licking counties Thursday morning. Some Gahanna businesses on North Hamilton Road are cleaning up after floodwaters from Rocky Fork Creek flowed across parking lots and into their stores Thursday. Dave Rush with Rush's Bakery.
6: You know, we had to shut off production for that day just because the water was getting in our ovens. So we had to clean that out, mop that out, sanitize that.
5: Businesses reopen today. This is 89.7.
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8: From NPR News, this is All Things Considered. I'm David Folkenflik.
9: And I'm Juana Summers. The federal government provides funding to help some families pay for childcare. That is, if families can get off the wait list. There were an estimated 400,000 children on wait lists for child care assistance programs last year. That is according to a report by the National Women's Law Center. NPR's Joe Hernandez joins us now to explain why. Hey there.
17: Hey.
9: Joe, for starters, how is this program supposed to work?
17: Well, the federal government has a program called the Child Care and Development Fund, or CCDF, and it does a few things, but its main function is to help low-income working families afford child care, and it does that by subsidizing all or part of the cost of child care for these families. The problem, though, is that there is just not enough money to meet the demand. So right now, in a third of states, there are wait lists for families hoping to enter the program. And according to that report from the National Women's Law Center, the number of children on wait lists for child care assistance has more than tripled in the last 2 years.
9: Wow, that is staggering. So for these families who are waiting and stuck on these lists, what do they do?
17: Right. Well, I spoke with one parent about this, Valentina Sosa, a single mother in Cypress, Texas, and she applied for assistance for her 18-month-old daughter, Amia, in March, but they're still on a wait list. And Sosa can't afford daycare on her wages as a part-time real estate assistant alone. So right now, because she mostly works remotely, Amia typically stays at home with her during business hours.
18: I know she needs the development that she's not getting, the engagement that she's not getting here with me, because if I'm working, I can only do so much. And that's horrible to see for her. But I do what I can.
17: And Sosa is hoping that if she can get some of that help paying for daycare for Amia, then she can take on more hours at work, earn more money, and ultimately move her and her daughter into their own apartment.
9: I wonder, do we know why the number of families on wait lists has grown so much in the last few years? I mean, it's tripled between 2024 and now.
17: Yeah, well, child care advocates have long said that the Child Care and Development Fund is underfunded. Its budget this fiscal year is just over $12 billion, but supporters say that funding has sort of stalled out recently. And then on top of that, pandemic relief dollars that helped prop up the child care industry in recent years have also run out. And because child care assistance programs are run by states, each state does it a little differently. They make their own decisions about eligibility requirements and how much to pay child care providers. Jordan Parjetter of Oregon's Department of Early Learning and Care helps run that state's child care assistance program. She said it's a bit of a difficult math problem for states to balance how to allocate those limited resources. States could reduce their wait list by spreading out the assistance dollars, but then that may mean families would have to shoulder more of the cost of care themselves.
19: Is it better to serve more families but not help them very much with the cost of care? Or is it better to, you know, serve less families but actually get closer to the true cost of care that providers are facing?
17: And that is part of the reason why some states have wait lists and others don't.
9: And this is all happening when child care costs are just surging across the country, right?
17: Exactly. And advocates suspect that is yet another reason for these growing wait lists, that childcare costs are rising so steeply, so more families need help affording it. According to the group Childcare Aware of America, childcare costs increased 29% between 2020 and 2024. Yet this federal assistance program only reaches a fraction of the families it was designed for. Less than one in four of the low-income working families who qualify for childcare assistance where they live are actually getting it.
1: NPR's Joe Hernandez, thank you.
17: You're welcome.
8: In Somalia, children are going hungry as their families are displaced by drought and the extremist group Al-Shabaab. A new survey conducted by Doctors Without Borders found a third of displaced families in one region are surviving on just a single meal a day. As NPR's Duri Buscarin reports, the humanitarian response is complicated by the Trump administration's decision to cut nearly all U.S. aid to Somalia.
20: It has been a brutal summer for Mukhtar Sarat Mati.
21: Between the death and the life, the child was very weak.
20: Mati coordinates treatment centers for malnutrition in Somalia for the International Rescue Committee. The kids he helps are starving. He remembers one 11-month-old baby whose family had to leave their farm after years of drought. They're in a camp for internally displaced refugees.
21: In the camps, there's not enough food.
20: The baby took 6 weeks to recover. Close calls like this, Mahdi says, are happening more and more.
21: It affects, you know, these children, even to the worst scenario, death. Or if not, you know, death, it affects their future, learning.
20: Nutrition therapy works. Kids are given a fortified peanut product known as Plumpy Nut. But Mahdi says it's been a struggle to keep the center stocked. 30% more children than expected arrived in the centers this summer. Aid workers had to scramble to find supplies. And he says the war in Iran delayed one shipment for months. In videos of the nutrition wards shared by Doctors Without Borders, the beds are full of toddlers with thin arms and fearful eyes.
22: When you sit down with people at the end of the day, the main complaint is just that there is simply no food.
20: Doctors Without Borders epidemiologist Shanoa Sankar organized a randomized study of malnutrition rates in camps for internally displaced people near the city of Baidoa.
22: We were just sort of seeing when we went there that a lot of children, even over the age of five, had distended stomachs and discolored hair, so indicative of malnutrition.
20: Half of children under five were acutely malnourished, she says, as were half of pregnant and breastfeeding women and girls.
22: Because of the extended drought and the multiple missed rainy seasons, there's just this huge influx of people coming in, and there is still no adequate food access in Baidoa itself. People are not able to grow what they previously were able to.
20: The United States used to send about $770 million a year to Somalia. That aid was dramatically reduced this year after the Trump administration accused Somali officials of seizing food aid and destroying a U.S.-built storage facility. Other Western countries have also reduced assistance, leaving a patchwork of aid programs to fill the gap. NPR reached out to the State Department for comment. It did not respond. Sankar says families told her they were frustrated at how unpredictable assistance has become.
22: They would complain to me that, you know, somebody comes in, they do a distribution for 3 months or 6 months, then they leave, and then there's no sort of indication of when they might come back.
20: The U.S. also reports data on worldwide food insecurity. It's called the Famine Early Warning System. This month, it stopped reporting data from Somalia, Afghanistan, and Yemen with no explanation. But UNICEF estimates that 1.9 million kids in Somalia are acutely malnourished. Spokesman James Elder visited the country this week to visit some of the 200 clinics closed by the cuts.
23: When you close facilities, you create longer journeys for mums and their babies. Longer journeys mean later treatment. Later treatment means kids have more severe illnesses and a greater risk of preventable death.
20: He says it's children who are paying the price.
23: What I saw, what we are seeing is aid cuts, closing the doors to healthcare, shutting down nutrition services and pushing all those basics, water, education, protection, further and further out of reach of people.
20: And this, Elder says, pushes the cost of these programs down the road into the next generation. Duri Buscarin, NPR News, Washington.

0: You're listening to All Things Considered from NPR News. Each week, a guest draws a card from NPR's Wildcard deck and answers a big question about their life. John Leguizamo is one of the stars of Christopher Nolan's summer blockbuster, The Odyssey. And he's also out with a new children's book this summer. It's called Kiki and the Can. He spoke with Wildcard host Rachel Martin about the emotional weight of his character in The Odyssey.
1: What emotion do you understand better than all the others?
2: Oh, wow. I mean, anger is easy emotion for me. That's why in the Odyssey, having a breakdown and being so vulnerable was really difficult, but it happened. Yeah, you know, I play Eumaeus, which is the most loyal character in Western literature. That's how Chris sold it to me. Mm. And I play the servant to Odysseus, Matt Damon. And I'm the first person to see him when he comes back after 10-year absence from the Trojan War.
1: Which would warrant some kind of, emotional big response.
2: Yeah, I didn't know what was going to... I didn't know that I had all these emotions. And I guess I was tapping into a lot of things that were going on, especially the evil times that we're living in. So there was lots for me to dig into, to release, which I find so beautiful about my craft. Acting is such an incredible way to release all these negative feelings or emotions that are bottled up. You can let them go.
1: Had you never had a role that offered you that kind of catharsis, that kind of vulnerability emotionally?
2: It's usually, not really. Most of my characters are either kind of cool or silly or... I guess men's roles don't really go to those places usually.
1: Yeah.
2: Male leads are always cool. They're always James Bond. You know what I mean? Mm-hmm. They're Tom Cruise. They're not having emotional breakdowns. They're not crying, which is interesting because in the Odyssey, like the Odysseus men fall to the ground weeping, tearing their hair. You know, men were much more, owned themselves a lot more, owned all their emotions.
1: Mm-hmm. I guess I'll ask you then, how did anger become like an emotion that you were really familiar with?
2: I guess growing up, my father was easy to come to anger. And I guess all my heroes were always, you know, Pacino was always tough and angry. And De Niro was always tough and angry. You know what I mean? So I guess it's just an easier emotion for men to act. I don't know.
1: It is interesting, though, that toughness always seems to come with like like even when you were saying it, angry and tough. Like there's an idea that if a man can be angry, then it must indicate some strength in
2: virility and strength. Of course. Yeah. I mean, we equate those things so easily, but to be able to walk away from a fight, to be able to say you're sorry, takes a lot more courage than it is to knock somebody out.
0: You can watch the full conversation with John Leguizamo on YouTube by searching for NPR Wildcard. His children's book, Kiki and the Can, is out now.
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1: You're listening here on 89.7 NPR News. Good afternoon. I'm Debbie Holmes. Glad to be with you. Happy Friday. Stay with me. Coming up in the next hour, a movement is growing against the use of flock cameras in law enforcement over privacy concerns. We'll have more on that. Around the country, people have attempted to cover up or even destroy the cameras. We'll have more on that story in about 16 minutes. Right here on 89.7. Mostly clear for tonight with a low of 63. On Saturday, some sunshine, but also showers and storms possible for the afternoon, a high near 80. We're at 82 right now. 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
2: The 670 West ramp to 71 South reopened after debris was cleared out of the way here, but 71 South picked up an accident right at 670. That's going to block a left lane. 33 eastbound, an accident approaching 270 in Dublin. It'll block the left exit lane for 270 and the right through lane of 33 East. I'm Johnny Hill from the Total Traffic Center.
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0: This is All Things Considered from NPR News. I'm David Folkenflik.
5: And I'm Juana Summers. It isn't every day that a person finds archaeological artifacts lying around, let alone in a dumpster. Well, that is exactly what happened with more than 1,000 objects dating back to Mexico before Spanish conquests. Luckily, the artifacts also found their way to high school archaeology teacher Jeremy Pilver, who's also a professional archaeologist. And now those artifacts are being returned to Mexico, where they came from. And Jeremy Pilver is with us now to talk all about this. Welcome to the program.
6: Thanks for having me.
5: I mean, Jeremy, this is such a cool discovery. Just for starters, can you tell us what some of these artifacts are?
6: Sure. So they're largely ceramics and ceramic shards with a variety of different iconographic patterns, designs, and colors. There was a very small bird pendant for a necklace. There was what I believe to be a small plug earring that would have been worn in somebody's ear. So it's a pretty diverse range of materials.
5: I mean, this is such an incredible story. If I have it right, these are pre-Hispanic artifacts from Mexico. They were found in Western Massachusetts, and you were in Farmington, Connecticut. So I've got to have you tell me the story of how they made the word to you.
6: So about 2.5 years ago, my wife's uncle, Matthew Pioja, was in Western Massachusetts, and they were clearing out an old house. And, you know, there were all kinds of things thrown in the dumpster. And as he's looking at the dumpster of these discarded materials, he's just seeing things that he's never seen before. He knows I'm an archaeologist. And so he thought, you know what, let me just send a picture to Jeremy and, you know, he might have some idea.
5: Right.
6: So I received this series of images and my jaw nearly hit the floor. I didn't know the culture and I didn't know the exact dates of their origin. But I knew they were real, and I knew I immediately had a responsibility to rescue these materials. So I frantically called him and said, can you get them out of the dumpster?
5: Yeah, they've got to get out of the dumpster.
6: To his credit, he crawled into the dumpster and spent the next 4 hours digging out. And, you know, it's not like this is some organized collection. It was mixed in with personal effects and all kinds of stuff. Mm-hmm. I don't know, some weeks or months later, came by and brought about 50 box tops worth of material and other stuff.
5: What was it like seeing all of these things in person for the first time after this kind of wild story?
6: It was unbelievable. But I also saw the state of the materials. you know, the boxes and the materials were covered in debris and dust, and, you know, there had been mice and all kinds of things. So I knew this was not going to be a small task. This was going to have to involve a pretty significant mobilization of labor.
5: It took nearly 2 years to go through everything, classify, clean, catalog, and document all these objects. And you ended up getting help from your high school archaeology students. Tell me about their involvement. That has to be an incredible experience for them.
6: They were amazed. You know, you hear a lot about challenges in the classroom and difficulties motivating students and getting off them their phones or whatever it may be. We'll just present them with a real world challenge, and you will see them demonstrate, you know, the utmost excellence. And I mean, I had to basically push them to take a break because they were enthralled by all of it. But this was a new experience because it really was the less glamorous kind of lab-based work that is so important and so necessary to do good archaeological work. So we created a lab in a high school building, and we just got to work. We had a shared spreadsheet and, you know, and just systematically went through everything. And then part of our team was really trying to understand, well, how did they get here? Uh-huh. And what is the story of these artifacts? Because fortunately, Matthew Pioggia dug out all the paperwork too. In that paperwork, we found the legal documentation in which the artifacts had been loaned out of Mexico by the National Museum of Archaeology in Mexico City.
5: Oh, interesting.
6: To a archaeologist, a PhD candidate or matriculated from a university in the United States, and that it was on loan from the National Museum of Archaeology, but from 55 years earlier.
5: Why do you think the repatriation of artifacts to their nation of origin is so important?
6: What we teach is that our primary responsibility as an archaeologist is to the people and to the culture being studied, even if it may interfere with our research. You know, there's not too many things in life that, to me, are, you know, certain. And to me, this was a certainty. These materials belong to the people and culture that created them. As an instructor of archaeology, to show my students, we don't just talk about it and we looked at case studies and so on. Here's the dilemma. Now we're in it. And now we have to make sure that we fulfill our ethical responsibilities.
5: Jeremy, how did it feel handing this collection back over?
6: It was a strange feeling. So it was, you know, they had a spot cleared out in front of the building at the consulate. The entire staff of the consulate was out there. They came one by one, unloading the boxes. And I felt like I took the first deep breath in about 2.5 years.
5: Wow.
6: I mean, it just was an enormous relief to know that after all this time, all this work, so many hours, so many people that helped contribute, that it was really happening.
5: Mm. So, Jeremy, how did the Mexican officials at the consulate react to all of these artifacts you brought in? Like, what was that like?
6: I think that was the most amazing and powerful part for me. I thought of it as important from a professional archaeological perspective and from an academic perspective and from a historical perspective. But the people at the consulate were genuinely moved by the gesture. And to me, it was so powerful and felt so rewarding that made the entire process worthwhile.
5: We've been speaking with Jeremy Pilver. He's an archaeologist and a high school teacher. Jeremy, this was so incredible. Thanks so much.
6: Thank you so much. Take care.
0: Since January, NPR political correspondent Ashley Lopez has been listening in on focus groups of swing voters. 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
0: Big cuts ahead in the water supply for Arizona.
13: It's all part of a sweeping new plan to manage the shrinking Colorado River and rein in demand for the river's water through 2028.
0: For Friday, August 21st, this is All Things Considered from NPR News. I'm David Folkenflik.
13: And I'm Juana Summers. Flock cameras are being vandalized around the country. A protest against this police surveillance technology is spreading like wildfire.
0: Privacy advocates say there's a reason for that.
14: Law enforcement is affirmatively restricted against getting up in our business as we go about our daily lives.
13: And down under, big tech giants will be required to pay to publish news coverage from Aussie news outlets.
15: They need to negotiate with Australian media companies, like required by the Australian government, or to lobby Washington to put pressure on Australia government.
0: First, news.
16: Live from NPR News in Washington, I'm Ryland Barton. The Supreme Court has paused an appeals court order on President Trump's $400 million ballroom project, meaning construction can carry on for now. NPR's Emily Fang reports.
17: The Supreme Court put a stay on a lower court's order to halt construction, but the higher court did not give an explanation for its decision. Two lower courts already ruled that the ballroom project is likely illegal because Congress never approved it. But this Supreme Court order means the administration can continue with the 90,000-square-foot addition to the White House. The Trump administration has argued the ballroom is not just an aesthetic necessity, but a national security issue as well. In materials supplied to the Supreme Court, D. John Sauer, the Solicitor General and a former personal lawyer for Trump, said the future ballroom would include a sniper's nest, drone-proof roofs, and a hospital. Emily Fang, NPR News, Washington.
16: The Department of Education is threatening the American Bar Association's ability to accredit law schools. NPR's Janaki Mehta reports this is the Trump administration's latest attack on the ABA.
18: In most states, a school must be ABA approved for students to take the bar exam and become licensed lawyers. The Trump administration has called out the ABA as being too progressive, including for its diversity, equity, and inclusion policies. Now, the Education Department has taken its first step to strip the ABA of its power to accredit law schools. A department spokesperson told NPR that the ABA did not comply with its accreditation regulations and shared a near 500-page report that in part claims that the ABA is not sufficiently independent of the institutions it accredits. Melissa Hart, who chairs the ABA's Accreditation Council, said, quote, "The council is confident it complies with the Higher Education Act and with the department's requirements for accreditors. A final decision to take away the ABA's accreditation power could take months." Janaki Mehta, NPR News.
16: Northwest Indiana is in its second week of power outages due to storms that hit the state on August 11th. Barb Anguiano reports city and state officials are calling for more transparency from electricity provider Northern Indiana Public Service Company, or NIPSCO.
19: NIPSCO says nearly 375,000 customers lost power in what they called the worst outage in the company's history, and estimates the power is still out for nearly 68,000 customers. Gary, Indiana was one of the hardest hit areas. NIPSCO says they expect power will be back there Tuesday. Gary Mayor Eddie Melton says it's been a frustrating situation.
20: I had to demand that NIPSCO provide more accurate restoration times specifically for Gary because the information that was shared was omitting Gary.
19: Indiana Governor Mike Braun, in a social media post Thursday, praised crews working around the clock to restore power. He also urged NIPSCO to take the situation seriously. For NPR News, I'm Barb Anguiano in Indianapolis.
16: This is NPR News from Washington.
1: This is 89.7 NPR News. I'm Debbie Holmes. Drivers headed on I-70 near Buckeye Lake will find the roadways are still blocked both eastbound and westbound due to floodwaters. ODOT tells WOSU traffic will continue to be routed through State Route 79 until the lanes reopen sometime overnight. Our Lady of Mount Carmel Catholic Church in Buckeye Lake is being used as a shelter for displaced residents. The mayor's office believes the water crested this morning and shouldn't get higher. Cleanup is continuing in Gahanna for some businesses along North Hamilton Road. Floodwaters from Rocky Fork Creek streamed into parking lots and into stores. Georgie Person says her family's business, Sinorama, had never seen flooding in the 15 years it's been on Hamilton Road, but that changed Thursday morning.
21: So the whole back flooded, and both the offices with carpet got completely drenched. As far as I know, the water came from the creek, which is right next door, and then there was no access to the parking lot because that was all flooded as well.
1: Persons and her husband have laid towels on the floor to sop up the water. Columbus City Council will consider asking voters this November whether to expand council by 4 at-large members. The potential charter amendment would appear alongside a citizen-led effort to reform how the council's 9 district members get elected. WOSU's George Shilcock reports.
22: Council wants to add 4 seats to city council that the whole city would vote on. A different charter amendment put forward by Our City, Our Say will ask voters this November to switch the 9 current seats to district-only voting. City Council member Rob Doran says his amendment will also redraw the council district map. Doran has been a proponent of a hybrid system since talk of reform started this year.
23: When we talk about housing or transit or workforce development, that these are issues that affect us as a whole, and having those additional at-large seats, I think, helps to balance those two needed concerns.
22: A spokesperson for Our City, Our Say says the group believes Doran's idea complements its own proposal rather than contradicts it. Council will vote Monday on both amendments. George Shocock, WOSU News.
1: Mostly clear for tonight, a low of 63. I'm Debbie Holmes, 89.7.
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5: This is All Things Considered from NPR News. I'm Juana Summers.
0: And I'm David Folkenflik. For years, the water level of the Colorado River has been dwindling. Climate change and drought are part of the problem, so is heavy demand by cities and by farms. 7 states rely on the river. Today, the federal government finally announced which ones will need to cut back their water usage over the next 2 years. The cuts will come from Arizona, California, and Nevada. Here to tell us more is KJZZ's Alex Hager in Phoenix. Hey, Alex.
24: Thanks for having me.
0: So let's get to it. What have we learned from today's announcement?
24: States spent years negotiating a new plan for sharing the river, but they could not agree on how to do it. So the federal government had to step in and decide for them. And today we found out exactly how much water will get cut and who is going to get less. Arizona, California, and Nevada will take about 20% less water from the river over the next 2 years. Arizona will shoulder the largest portion of those cuts. The plan does not force cuts for the upstream states of Colorado, Utah, Wyoming, and New Mexico, because the federal government doesn't think it has the authority to do that. The federal government built a lot of the dams and canals that move water in the downstream states, which is why they think they do have the legal power to make changes there.
0: Hmm. What does that mean for the people who live in these states?
24: The biggest impact from these cuts is going to fall on cities in the Phoenix and Tucson areas. But people who live here are not going to see their taps go dry. For example, cities around Phoenix get a lot of water from a giant canal that carries the Colorado River across the desert. But like any good investor, those cities have diverse portfolios. They also get water from underground. Some of it's naturally occurring. Some of it they have been storing there for this very moment. A lot of them get water from another nearby river. That's the Salt River. Mm-hmm. So when there's less Colorado River water coming in, they can just lean harder on those other sources to make up the difference. However, it takes a lot of expensive new construction to get all of that water to the people who use it. So over time, people who live here will see their water bills keep going up. A lot of the experts I talk to say we're not running out of water, but we are running out of cheap water.
0: Well, you know, bills go up. How have the reaction been from the states that are going to see these big cuts?
24: Yeah, the reaction has been mostly positive, but with an asterisk. The 20% cut is actually pretty welcome news for Arizona, California, and Nevada. The federal government said it has the authority to cut their water up to 40%. Those states negotiated with the feds to avoid that worst-case scenario. Arizona said that would be catastrophic for its people and economy. So this is a small sigh of relief. But these rules only last for 2 years, and those bigger cuts could be necessary by then.
0: So if that only lasts for 2 years, sounds like we're kind of kicking the can down the road.
24: Yeah, that's kind of right. Today's announcement is not a long-term solution. The Colorado River is in this mess because 26 years of drought and climate change have been sapping its water, and people have not made huge cutbacks to demand accordingly. This is a long-term problem, and it needs a long-term solution. That would take even bigger cuts across a larger area. It would probably mean cutting into the large amount of water used on farms and ranches. Right now, the main focus is on keeping enough water in the nation's two largest reservoirs. That's Lake Powell and Lake Mead. Those mm-hmm. reservoirs can generate hydropower for millions of people across the West, and they both hit record low levels this month. So the priority is keeping those dams and reservoirs working somewhat normally for the next couple of years. Beyond that, the states that use the Colorado River are absolutely not out of the woods yet.
0: I've been speaking with KJZC's Alex Hager. Alex, thanks so much.
24: Thank you for having me.
2: The company Flock Safety, which makes automated license plate readers that police use to track vehicles, held its annual conference this week. Their product is meeting growing resistance. According to the advocacy group DFlock, at least 100 cities have deactivated the cameras or canceled their contracts. As NPR's Meg Anderson reports, some people are so fed up with Flock cameras that they're covering them up or even destroying them.
3: A couple times a week, Brady O'Rourke walks to the busiest street near his house in Crystal, Minnesota. He carries a big metal pole with a bright yellow sign taped to the end.
4: Yeah, this is a roof rake that I've never used.
3: A roof rake, for those in less wintry climates, is something people use to scrape snow off their house. Although, he has different plans for this one.
4: Thank you.
3: When we get to the intersection, we come to a Flock camera. It's about 12 feet tall. Normally, this camera would record everyone who drives down this street. Not right now. O'Rourke lifts his pole into the air and blocks the camera with his sign.
4: And then I'll just stand here and I'll wave to people and I'll do it for, you know, 20, 30 minutes.
3: As we stand there, some drivers wave back and smile.
4: Yep. Thumbs up. I'll take it.
3: O'Rourke is part of a growing movement against automated license plate readers like Flock. According to Flock, more than 5,000 law enforcement agencies use their technology. Every month, those cameras capture billions of license plates and other details about a car. That allows police to see where a driver has been over time. People going to work, to the doctor, to daycare to pick up their kids. Claire Garvey is a privacy lawyer at New York University's Policing Project.
6: What we've enabled in practical reality is law enforcement to go back and look at where any of us was at any given point in time.
3: She says she wants to see more oversight from lawmakers.
6: We did not set up a system of governance in this country that says, just don't do anything wrong and you won't have anything to worry about. What we said is, no, actually law enforcement is affirmatively restricted against getting up in our business
14: as we go about our daily lives.
3: Police leaders say Flock cameras help them locate stolen vehicles and missing people. And a recent preliminary study seemed to show that they can deter car theft. But the technology has also been abused. Police officers, for instance, have used it to stalk ex-girlfriends. A sheriff's office in Texas used it to track a woman who may have had an abortion. That has led some people to take matters into their own hands.
7: Police are investigating after a Flock camera was vandalized.
8: Two Flock cameras were vandalized in Benson, that's east of Tucson, over the weekend.
9: Three damaged automated license plate reader cameras in the city.
3: According to an NPR review, Flock cameras have been vandalized in at least 36 states. They've been stolen, sawed down, crashed into, covered in paint and stickers, even shot at with guns. Instagram and TikTok are filled with tongue-in-cheek how-to videos, like how to discreetly saw through a metal pole. Garrett Langley is the CEO and co-founder of Flock.
10: These are people being amped up to go do something, and I don't think that they're being given the level of information they should, that they're also committing a felony.
3: Last week, Flock changed some of its features to help prevent abuse. That includes cutting off access to officers who appear to be misusing the tool.
10: We are so transparent about the business, right? We don't own this data. We don't sell this data. Cities have control over how long it's stored and who it's shared with.
3: Langley says if people have concerns, they should take it up with their city council. Organizers with DFLOC, which publishes the locations of license plate readers, agree. This week is the group's National Week of Action. They say more than 25,000 people are registered for events around the country, things like protests and education sessions, which offer people a legal way to use their voice. Meg Anderson, NPR News.
0: This midterm election year has seen plenty of political battles over redistricting. That is, over redrawing congressional district borders, sometimes to favor one political party over another, also known as gerrymandering. Why gerrymandering? As part of our Word of the Week series, NPR's Scott Newman maps it out.
11: You've likely heard of Samuel Adams and John Hancock. Here he is putting his famous signature on the Declaration of Independence in the musical 1776.
25: That's a pretty large signature, Johnny.
26: So Fat George in London can read it without his glasses.
11: Hancock and Adams hailed from Massachusetts and both signed the Declaration and the Articles of Confederation. But there was also Elbridge Gerry, who put his John Hancock on those important documents, too. Elbridge who, you might ask?
27: Gerry was important, particularly in the early years during the Revolutionary War.
11: Today, he's mostly forgotten, says historian and author David O. Stewart. But he leaves a somewhat lamentable legacy. As governor of Massachusetts in 1812, Gerry approved a bill that created a sprawling state Senate district to benefit his party. Some said the contorted district looked like a salamander.
27: When the embarrassing cartoon was created to make fun of the district, it was named for him because he was the guy who had signed the bill.
11: But when the term gerrymander caught on, it wasn't with the hard G sound of Gerry's surname. That didn't help much to keep him in the public memory, even though he went on to become one of James Madison's vice presidents a few years after the infamous gerrymandering incident. Doug Harper is founder of the etymology dictionary, etymonline.com.
28: If you asked people on the street today, they wonder if it was Jerry Seinfeld we were talking about.
11: Harper says that when someone's name becomes the name of something else, you have an eponym. Think of the slang term MacGyver, named after the TV character, famous for improvising clever solutions out of limited resources. Gerrymandering, though, took its own winding path into the language, Harper says.
28: It's a word, but it comes out of a visual image, so in a way it describes the picture.
11: Despite the important part Elbridge Gerry played in America's independence, 250 years later, we remember him, if at all, only for a forgotten battle over legislative districts. Scott Newman, NPR News.

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1: You're listening on 89.7 NPR News. Good afternoon. I'm Debbie Holmes. Happy Friday. Still to come this hour, foodborne illnesses and produce recalls have dominated headlines this summer. But one expert says not to worry.
2: Are people actually getting sick? Because there's lots of reasons why foods could be recalled that might not be related to actually making someone sick.
1: Coming up in about 15 minutes, how to limit risks from produce and other foods at home. That's ahead here on 89.7. Mostly clear for tonight. We'll drop to about 63. Sunshine on Saturday with some showers and storms expected for the afternoon. High of 80. Now let's get a check on the roads.
3: I-70 East remains closed at 158 in Licking County due to the flooding at State Route 79. Remember, 37 is closed between I-70 and US 40 as well. 70 westbound will be forced to get off at Route 79 if you're coming in through Licking County. Still looking at an accident 71 south near 670. Stay to the right to get by. I'm Johnny Hill from the Total Traffic Center.
4: Columbus now has a contested race for mayor. Council President Shannon Harden wants to deny Mayor Andrew Ginther of a fourth term. Politically speaking, the gloves are coming off. We're talking with Harden about his vision for the city. And then the reporter roundtable and moves to change the structure of Columbus City Council. And how data centers might impact races for Congress and the U.S. Senate. That's Monday on All Sides with Amy Jurevich from 10 to noon on 89.7 NPR News.
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6: 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I'm David Folkenflik.
7: And I'm Juana Summers. Around the country, kids have been going wild for characters collectively known as Italian brain rot.
8: Tra-la-la, tra-la-la. Let's go! Yeah!
7: These brain rot memes are generated using artificial intelligence, and you can find them on social media, YouTube, and in video games. And their popularity has sparked a fight over who, if anyone, owns them. NPR's Jeff Brumfiel has more on the brewing legal battle.
9: Grown-ups can find Italian brain rot pretty confusing, and attorneys Josh Geller and Aaron Moss are no exception.
10: What's the cow that is Saturn-shaped?
11: Oh, yes.
10: Vaca Saturnina. Hold on, let me find that.
9: They're talking about a ridiculous character that is somehow both a cow and the planet Saturn.
12: La vacca Saturno Saturnita.
9: Its Italian-sounding name is part of the joke. It didn't come from Italy at all. It came from an image generator running on some anonymous server in a data center. Moss and Geller are copyright lawyers at the firm Mitchell, Silberberg & Knopp, and you might wonder why they're having to learn about all this stuff. Well, it's because brain rot has found its way into court. Josh Geller.
10: I think the one that's most at issue in our lawsuit is tongue-tongue-tongue-sahur.
9: Sometimes just Tung-Tung Sahur, depends who you ask. Tung-Tung Sahur is one of the biggest characters in Italian brain rot. He looks like a wooden stick with a face and human feet, and he's holding a baseball bat. Weird, I know, but the youth love him.
13: Oh! Tung-Tung!
9: As you can hear in this YouTube video, the fight over Tung-Tung began last year. He was featured in a very popular video game just months after the character popped up on the internet. The game is called Steal a Brain Rot. In the game, different brain rot characters come out on a conveyor belt and players pick them up.
13: I call these, this is mine.
9: But they can also steal brain rots from each other.
13: Bro, who just took my stuff? Sammy, what the?
9: After it debuted last spring, Steal a Brain Rot quickly became one of the hottest games on the platform, Roblox. But then the company that makes it got a letter from another company in France. That company claimed to represent the creator of Tung Tung Sahur and demanded that the game buy a license for Tung Tung's use. Now, this sort of thing happens all the time. If you want to put Darth Vader in a video game, for example, you'd have to pay a fee to Disney. But lawyer Aaron Moss says Tung Tung and his ilk are different.
14: It's our client's position that the various brain rots that are featured in this game, because they were created by AI, are not protectable. They're not owned by anybody.
9: Because Tung Tung and the other brain rot characters are generated by a computer, he says, no human can own the license. Steve Stein, a lawyer representing the French company, disagrees. He says the characters were made by humans, and even if it didn't take much effort, that still counts under the law.
15: If I sat here right now and like drew a picture of something, right, and I spent 30 seconds doing that, that could be copyrightable.
9: According to court records, Tung Tung's creator made the character in 15 minutes using just 7

0: and the French company that represents him should get a cut.
1: The core of this dispute is whether a deep-pocketed company like the one that owns Steel Brain Rot can take characters created through an involved creative process, generate millions of dollars by using these characters without permission, and not give the people who created them a dime merely because AI played some role.
0: Tung Tung Zahir is on the front line of a much broader question about AI and art. Mark McKenna is a law professor at UCLA. He says the courts have already ruled that
2: a fully AI-generated character wouldn't be subject to copyright. There has to be human authorship involved in the creation of it.
0: But how much involvement is still a very open question. There are some technical reasons to do with trademark and copyright that mean this case may not settle it, but McKenna says he believes sooner or later some AI-generated art will be protected, in part because U.S. intellectual property law doesn't really care if the art's any good.
2: In general, the standard for originality is pretty low. It doesn't have to be, you know, something that's like the most creative thing in the history of the world.
0: There are many millions to be made. The question is, who gets a slice of Italian brain rot pie? Jeff Brumfiel, NPR News.
3: Australia has already banned social media for children under 16. This week, the Australian government passed laws that may spark a new battle with U.S. tech giants. Google and Meta are among the companies that will be forced to pay in order to distribute content from Australian news outlets, as Christina Cucoglia reports.
4: Ora.
5: In Parliament, Australia's Prime Minister Anthony Albanese hailed the changes as a model for the democratic world.
6: They encourage these tech giants to do deals with media companies. But if they don't, they will make a payment that will directly assist in the employment of journalists.
5: The message to Google, Meta, LinkedIn and TikTok's owner ByteDance is make commercial deals with Australian media outlets to fund newsrooms or face a 2.5% levy on digital advertising revenues in Australia. NPR has requested comment, but there's been no word yet from the companies in question. Meta, which owns Facebook and Instagram, previously criticised the measure as indefensible and grossly unfair, arguing that it violates the US Free Trade Agreement with Australia. The White House reacted with accusations of foreign extortion. Faye Gao is a taxation and governance expert at the University of Sydney and says the digital platforms will have to consider their options.
7: Either they need to negotiate with Australian media companies, like required by the Australian government, or to lobby Washington to put pressure on Australia government, which also is costly.
5: Gao says Australia is already on the Trump administration's radar as the U.S. Trade Representative reviews aspects of Australian digital regulation for alleged unfair trade practices. Last year, President Trump vowed to stand up to countries that, quote, attack incredible American tech companies. More recently, he threatened 100% tariffs on European nations that would impose a digital services tax on American tech giants. Gao believes if Trump views Australia's latest efforts as such attacks, he could respond.
7: For Trump administration, particularly additional tariff on Australia exports, that's quite possible and that's feasible.
5: Free TV, the group which represents commercial television networks in Australia, has called the news funding scheme a critical step towards ensuring global tech platforms contribute fairly to the Australian journalism they rely on. For NPR News, I'm Christina Cucoglia in Melbourne.

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3: 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Good afternoon. I'm Debbie Holmes. Stay right there. We've got local news on the way in just a

0: couple of minutes. And then it's Today from the Ohio Newsroom at 5:44. Ancient Ohio monuments have inspired two new books.
1: Pieces of human creative genius.
0: We talk with the author about ceremonial earthworks. That's coming up today from the Ohio Newsroom at 5:44, right here on 89.7 NPR News.

0: It's All Things Considered from NPR News. I'm David Folkenflik.
1: And I'm Juana Summers. Summer is still in full swing, but in this week's Science Roundup, we talk winter.
0: Specifically, how a tiny animal shrinks to survive the cold season.
2: This includes, for example, the brain, which shrinks by a quarter, and the skull, and many, many organs.
1: No news.
3: Live from NPR News in Culver City, California, I'm Dwayne Brown. President Trump is threatening a prominent liberal think tank with a $5 million defamation lawsuit if it doesn't retract a published report. That report found his deployment of National Guard troops to Washington, D.C. has done little to reduce violent crime in the city, NPR's Kat Lonsdorf reports.
4: One of President Trump's personal lawyers sent a letter to the Center for American Progress demanding a full retraction of the report. The letter, which NPR has read, said that the report was full of, quote, false and malicious claims. In a statement, CAP President and CEO Neera Tanden, who served as a senior advisor to President Biden, outlined the research and analysis behind the report and called the lawsuit a, quote, transparent attempt to silence the organization. She said the report would not be retracted. A similar study by the nonpartisan think tank the Niskanen Center published earlier also found that the National Guard presence has had no effect on violent crime in Washington. Kat Lonsdorf, NPR News, Washington.
3: Medicare coverage could soon be coming to a Costco near you. NPR's Kristen Wright has more on the pilot program.
5: Costco is partnering with a nonprofit health insurer called SCAN to sell Medicare Advantage plans and Medicare supplement plans for adults 65 and older. The plans will be offered in Costco stores, through insurance agents, and online. Medicare Advantage and supplemental plans are run by private insurance companies, but some of them are dropping Medicare Advantage, leaving patients uncovered. Researchers at Johns Hopkins estimate 3 million Americans will lose coverage this year as a result. Costco is testing the program in 3 states. It hasn't said which ones or when. People won't need a Costco membership to sign up. Costco's plan still needs regulatory approval. Kristen Wright, NPR News, Washington.
3: A rebound on Wall Street. Stocks finished higher across the board today. This is NPR News.
6: This is 89.7 NPR News. I'm Debbie Holmes. Flooding remains a major issue in Licking County. ODOT reports that I-70 will be shut down on both sides of Buckeye Lake and rerouted through State Route 79 until sometime overnight. Licking County EMA Director John Weber.
7: I mean, that water is still across both lanes, so the same traffic patterns that were posted yesterday are still being in effect.
6: Buckeye Lake Mayor Linda Goodman says there have been several water rescues at the mobile home park, Buckeye Lake Estates, and the KOA campground.
8: A lot of people have reached out to us to help, and you know, the residents, especially the ones that live in the more flooded areas, they're concerned, but they're happy, you know, there's people around helping and trying to get them to a safe spot.
6: Our Lady of Mount Carmel Catholic Church is being used as a shelter for displaced residents. The mayor's office believes the water crested this morning and shouldn't get higher. American Electric Power of Ohio and several large data center companies came to an agreement to provide more electrical bill relief to Ohio residents. While more people will be eligible for up to $500 in assistance, it will help very few Ohioans. WOSU's George Shilcock reports.
9: AEP says it can now provide utility bill relief to about 2,600 people for every $1 million. With $8.4 million in funding, that means only 21,000 Ohioans would qualify. Columbus Stand Up leads local organizing efforts against rising utility bills. Co-founder Morgan Harper calls this a PR stunt and wants state regulators to step in more to rein in the utility company.
10: If AEP wants to get serious about lowering electricity prices, they should not think of that as just a, you know, folks on the lower income end of the spectrum. There are now people earning all sorts of amounts of money that are struggling to keep up with these increased costs.
9: AEP also expanded who can qualify and made the program available year-round. A family of four with a household income of $96,000 or less could qualify. George Shilcock, WOSU News.
6: The Ohio Environmental Protection Agency is investing over $1 million in grants to reduce chloride pollution from road salt runoff. The H2 Ohio initiative, managed by Governor Mike DeWine, will be funding 16 new projects in counties across the state to purchase equipment or improve salt storage facilities. He says these investments reduce unnecessary salt use and protect environmental water quality. Since 2023, the initiative has awarded $7 million to 128 communities. This is 89.7.
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12: From NPR News, this is All Things Considered. I'm Juana Summers.
13: And I'm David Folkenflik. There have been a lot of unwanted side dishes on the menu this year, between cyclospora and iceberg lettuce, salmonella and jalapeno peppers and eggs, and E. coli and frozen blueberries. Yuck. So we've heard a lot this summer about foodborne illnesses and recalls. What should we be doing about it? Let's bring in Don Schaffner. He's a food microbiology specialist and a distinguished professor at Rutgers University. Don, welcome to the show.
14: Hey, David. A pleasure to be here today.
13: So it's easy to hear about all these food recalls and imagine the risk is higher than ever, and that recalls are happening more often than ever. How true is that?
14: Well, it's hard to get definitive data, but I don't think it's true. I think it's more that people have been sensitized to this and it's getting reported on. I mean, we had that massive cyclospora outbreak centered in Michigan and Ohio with just case counts through the roof. And I think that sort of sensitized everybody to the safety of the food supply. So the blueberry outbreak's getting some attention. The jalapeno outbreak's getting some attention. And actually, just as I was sitting here waiting for the interview to start, I see something from FDA talking about E. coli and salmonella in Sprouts. That apparently is just freshly announced.
13: Oh, good Lord. Like, you cannot get away from it. All right. The pace of these, I guess, are not at insane levels, and yet they are omnipresent and they're real. What factors are driving these outbreaks?
14: Oh, that's a great question. If we knew exactly what factors were driving the outbreaks, we would address them and stop them. I will say, I mean, I'm a great believer in consumption of fresh produce. I eat a fresh salad for dinner most every night and have continued to do so throughout all of these outbreaks. But with fresh produce, because there is no final kill step, the consumer is essentially hoping or presuming that everybody that's handled that produce before it got to them has done their job correctly and there's no pathogens.
13: It's a lot of faith. When things go awry in this regard, who bears the responsibility for letting us know as consumers?
14: Ultimately, the responsibility lies with the company. So obviously, public health will become aware of an outbreak. They'll communicate amongst themselves. They'll communicate with other states. At some point, CDC will get involved and try to figure out what the source is, if it's everybody getting sick from the exact same microorganism. If it's a USDA-regulated product, then USDA will get involved. If it's anything else, it's not meat and poultry, it'll go to FDA. And then FDA makes the determination, okay, this is a real thing. Contacts the company. Typically, the company will announce the recall, but if it's not a company that sells directly to the consumer, they report it to, let's say, the restaurant or to the grocery store, and then the restaurant and the grocery store takes the next step there. I know there's a lot of people out there that use these Shoppers Club cards because they get a discount. Another advantage of having a Shoppers Club card is that that grocery store chain will know that you purchased, let's say, implicated jalapenos, and then they can reach out to you and say, hey, look, we think you've got some bad jalapenos. Please return them to us for credit or reimbursement.
13: Don, I certainly hope when you start your garage band, it will be called Implicated Jalapenos.
14: That's a great one. Yes.
13: Hard to follow every single recall as just the average person. Where should we be looking or checking as consumers to see if some item in our grocery cart might just have been affected?
14: Sure. Well, there are apps that you can get and services that you can subscribe to, and you will hear about every single recall for every single thing. I subscribed to one of those for about a half a day, and then I decided I couldn't manage that. It's important to realize that we have several classifications of recalls, class one, class two, and class three. It's really the class ones that people need to be aware of. Those are the ones that are triggered in response to a foodborne disease outbreak. Because really what I'm concerned with as a food safety professional is, are people actually getting sick? Because there's lots of reasons why foods could be recalled that might not be related to actually making someone sick.
13: This feels in some ways as though it shouldn't really rest on our shoulders as consumers. But here we are. You know, what tips other than subscribing to website alerts saying here are things that have been impacted would you recommend to folks to limit their exposure to these kinds of food pathogens?
14: Unfortunately, with things like fresh produce, there's not a lot that you can do other than to stop eating fresh produce, which I do not recommend, because most of the fresh produce that's available today is perfectly fine. Or honestly, cooking your fresh produce, which that might work for jalapenos. It's probably not going to turn out super good for iceberg lettuce. So there's obviously things that you can do in your home kitchen. Wash your hands, sanitize your cutting boards, avoid cross-contamination, refrigerate leftovers promptly, all of that good stuff. But those are things that we should be doing anyway that we're not necessarily going to do in response to a particular outbreak.
15: And what about those companies that grow and distribute and sell the produce to us? What's their path to regaining public trust that we can regularly eat the fresh food in their shelves?
14: I think it starts with telling people what you know and when you know it. And if you don't have complete information, telling people that you don't have complete information. And then when you learn more, let people know, okay, we don't know exactly what the situation is, but we'll give you an update in a week. And then, of course, once they find their original root cause, if they can find a root cause, then they need to put measures in place to stop it from happening in the future.
15: That was Don Schaffner. He's a food microbiology specialist and distinguished professor at Rutgers University. Thanks so much.
14: My pleasure, David.
12: A K-pop group has this week's number one album in the U.S. It's made a habit of debuting at the top of the charts lately. NPR Music's Stephen Thompson has the story.
16: The biggest pop and hip-hop stars of the 21st century have racked up a ton of number one albums. Taylor Swift, Drake, and Jay-Z each have more than a dozen. But a newer act is catching up with them in a hurry. The K-pop boy band Stray Kids now has 9 chart-topping albums, and those have all debuted at number one within the last 5 years. Everything I do multiplied by two, mother, this and that, this and that. That's This and That. It's the title track from Stray Kids' new album. This week, the song becomes the group's first ever top 40 hit. So how does an act with 9 number one albums only have 1 top 40 single in its career? For Stray Kids, it's simple. For all the crossover success of BTS, Blackpink, and the movie K-pop Demon Hunters, K-pop music still doesn't get much radio airplay in the US. Before This and That, Stray Kids' biggest hit, Chick Chick Boom, peaked at number 49 a couple years ago. Stray Kids' new album may have debuted at number one, but it doesn't even enter the Billboard chart listing the week's top 50 albums on streaming. This and That was streamed less than albums compiling the greatest hits of Nickelback, Pitbull, and One Republic. So how does Stray Kids' new album debut at number one if most radio stations aren't playing the songs and it's not one of the week's 50 most streamed albums? The answer is sales. As with many devoted fan armies, Stray Kids' devotees show up to buy each new album the week of its release. And with many variant editions of the same title available for sale on CD, vinyl, and digital download, some of those fans are buying multiple copies. Their efforts have paid off. This and That has already sold 357,000 copies, the best week of Stray Kids' career so far. Stephen Thompson, NPR.

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1: Today from the Ohio Newsroom, a traveler's guide to ancient Ohio.
2: 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Cancer. 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
1: Today from the Ohio Newsroom takes you around the state, connecting you with news and neighbors from all over Ohio. I'm Caitlin Thorne. Ohio is home to an estimated 500 earthworks, created by Native American groups over 2,000 years ago. Often large in scale, the architectural structures are made of mounded dirt, clay, and other raw materials. John E. Hancock, a retired architecture professor at the University of Cincinnati, has published two books on the topic. His first, The Traveler's Guide to Ancient Ohio, was inspired by his guidebook-led travels through Europe. His second is Hopewell Ceremonial Earthworks, Landscape Monuments of the Ancient Ohio Valley. Both were published this spring. Hi, John.
3: Hey, Caitlin, and thanks for having me.
1: You said your first book, The Traveler's Guide to Ancient Ohio, was inspired by your guidebook-led travels through Europe. What made you think Ohio needed a guidebook of its own?
3: Well, when I first discovered that these earthworks existed across mostly the southern half of our state, I went out looking for them, and I discovered not only were they, spectacular and surprising, but there's all these beautiful historic towns and scenic drives and nature parks and everything else. And I thought, well, this is a potential tourist's region here, like some of those places I've been to in Europe. So it should have a guidebook that's as good as you can get when you go over there.
1: What exactly are the earthworks? What makes them special enough to be a UNESCO World Heritage Site?
3: Well, the earthworks are big enclosures made out of earth. They were built for ceremonial purposes. They were not forts. They were not cities. They were built as sacred spaces for American Indian ancestors 2,000 years ago. While UNESCO requires that they meet certain criteria, we selected which criteria those were. They are, number one, they give eloquent testimony to a distinctive culture and how they lived and how they did ceremonies and so forth. And the other criterion we used was they are masterpieces of human creative genius.
1: What went into your research for these books, and how did you work with the Native American communities while writing them?
3: Both of these books result from over three decades of close collaboration with pretty well all the major experts on them, from archaeology or history or Native American studies that have given them attention over the years. From the very beginning of me wanting to do public education about these sites, I knew that we were going to need to talk to the descendants of the people who built these to find out what they think about them. And so my team and I did a lot of interviews and assembled a lot of material which connected beliefs and practices of today's tribes with what it seemed like the ancient people were doing and why they built these places the way they did.
1: Why do you think Ohioans should check them out? Why should we be tourists in our own state?
3: Ohioans should go to these places because it's a layer of our heritage in this region that has been little known until recently. And it has aspects to it which are literally unbelievable about these sites, their precision and their beauty and their scope. I think it's a matter of appreciation, I think. We live here. We live here with these rivers and hills and valleys and towns. It's a matter of learning how to pay attention more closely, how to be mindful and appreciative of the beauty that's here, and not thinking that you have to go far away to have historic sites or historic towns or beautiful hills or great monuments that are of world-class significance. It's all right here.
1: Absolutely. Thank you for joining me today, John.
3: Well, good to be with you. Thanks.
1: That's all today from the Ohio Newsroom. We'll talk with you Monday.
4: 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I'm Debbie Holmes here on 89.7 NPR News. And stay right there. We've got all the day's business news coming up at 6 o'clock on Marketplace, followed at 6:30 by The Daily. The Los Angeles Lakers have been sold for a record $12.5 billion, the latest sign that huge pools of institutional money are flooding into professional sports. That's coming up on The Daily at 6:30 right here on 89.7. 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
5: I-70 eastbound with a blocking injury crash east of Bryce Road and before 256. All lanes are being reported blocked at the moment. If you want to think about Main or Livingston as alternates, very quick backups through Bryce Road towards 270 right now. I-70 eastbound remains closed at 158, the Kirkersville exit due to the flooding near State Route 79. 70 westbound is closed at 79 as well. I'm Johnny Hill from
6: the Justice Department has published thousands of pages of the Epstein files, the quest for accountability goes on.
7: There are huge pages of redactions that involve descriptions of activity by other possible co-conspirators, whether they be powerful men, we don't know because they're all blacked out.
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8: From NPR News, this is All Things Considered. I'm Juana Summers.
9: And I'm Elsa Chang. It's time now for our science news roundup from Shortwave, NPR's science podcast. I'm joined by Regina Barber and Nate Rott from the show. Hey to both of you.
10: Hello.
11: Hey.
9: Hey. Okay, so as always, you guys have brought us three science stories that caught your attention recently. What is in store for all of us?
11: Exploring what the heck is a black hole star.
10: Why not all exercise may lower your dementia risk. Huh.
11: And an in-depth look at shrinking shrews.
9: Shrinking shrews. Say that fast 50 times.
10: Yeah, shrinking shrew, shrinking shrew, shrinking shrew.
9: Okay, let's start with the question, what the heck is a black hole star? Tell us.
11: Yeah, it's totally new to science. When the James Webb Space Telescope, or JWST for short, started sending back pictures from very, very far away, meaning very early in the universe, they noticed something strange. All of these tiny little red dots they've never seen in space before.
9: Oh, and do they have any idea what these little red dots might be?
11: I mean, they had ideas. They could have been galaxies or big stars or black holes, but nobody really knew for sure.
10: And a recent study published in the journal Nature puts forward an answer for at least some of these mysterious red dots, a type of object that is a black hole star.
9: Huh, what is that?
10: Yeah, so it's a black hole with a super dense cloud of gas and dust around it, which is kind of like the atmosphere of a star.
11: But here's the difference. A regular star has basically a fusion reactor in its center. That's what makes it shine. But a black hole star does not.
12: So instead, imagine if you had something like very dense layers of gas, but instead of nuclear reactions at the center, you had a glowing black hole, a rapidly feeding black hole that was holding up this whole enterprise together.
10: That's astronomer and lead author of the study, Rohan Naidu at the University of Hawaii. These are not technically stars, but their light is very star-like.
9: Ooh, very cool. But why haven't we seen these before? You said these things are from the beginning of time. So what, did they go extinct or something?
11: That's a really good scientific question. There's this long-standing mystery how supermassive black holes, like the one at the center of the Milky Way, become that giant, like millions of times the mass of our sun. These little red dots can provide an answer. Here's Anna de Graaf, another astronomer involved in this study.
13: So we think that little red dots could be this sort of this early growth spurt of a black hole, or possibly even the birth of a supermassive black hole. And that is the most exciting part.
9: Very, very cool. Okay, let's move on to the next topic. It's well established, as far as I understand, that exercise can lower your risk of dementia. That's in part why I love to exercise. Mm-hmm. But now you're telling me there's some new study saying only certain kinds of exercise? I hope I've been doing the right ones.
10: Yeah, Elsa, I think you have. I'm not a doctor, but yes, you have.
9: No, my brain is so good.
10: So it might not be the type of exercise per se, but why you do it. So a new analysis in the journal The Lancet Public Health looked at 74 studies with more than 4 million participants. And they found that people who exercised by choice in their free time, like you, Elsa, biking, hiking, they had lower risk of developing dementia compared to people who got their physical activity while commuting or at work. So, for example, people in physically demanding jobs actually showed a higher risk of developing dementia.
9: Wow.
11: So lead author Nathan Feeder at the University of Southern California says this contradicts the popular belief that any exercise is good exercise.
14: In terms of dementia prevention, every move might not count.
9: Man, this seems like really crummy news for people who have very, very physical jobs. So you're telling me that people who get their exercise from, say, physical labor at work do not get the same protection from dementia as someone who's just exercising in their leisure time? That seems so unfair.
11: Yeah, Nathan says that this study seems to be uncovering some of the inequities between people who exercise for fun versus people who exercise for the job. People who exercise on the job, like lifting boxes or building houses, tend to be folks with lower socioeconomic status, which is associated with higher stress, more exposure to air and noise pollution, things scientists know are linked to a higher risk of dementia.
10: Yeah, and one thing this study might indicate is that some of these risk factors for dementia we mentioned, like higher stress, more exposure to air pollution, might weaken some of the benefits people see from exercising on the job.
9: Okay, so this is probably stressful news for people who work in these jobs. Is there any silver lining?
10: Yeah, so Teresa and Nathan do both point out that even though the analysis looked at over 70 studies, only a handful looked at work-related exercise. So they could be missing some nuances in here.
11: And Nathan says don't be stressed if you don't have much time or energy at the end of your day to exercise. Even just a few minutes is better than nothing.
14: We know that if you increase 5 minutes a day of leisure physical activity, we still see some benefits.
9: Well, let's move on now to our final topic, shrinking shrews. Not shrieking shrews, shrinking.
10: Yeah? Shrinking shrews. They do shriek, I would assume. But yeah, shrews are these tiny mice-like mammals that can be found all over the world. And some of them, including the long-clawed shrew, which this study focuses on, have this super wild way of getting through winter.
9: What?
11: So instead of fattening up like a bear or a groundhog to store up energy, they reduce the amount of energy they need by getting smaller.
9: Wait, how do they get smaller? They get like skinnier?
10: They literally shrink, Elsa, like, honey, I shrunk the shrew. Here's Dina Deckman, a behavioral ecologist at the Max Planck Institute.
15: And this includes, for example, the brain, which shrinks by a quarter, and the skull, like the ossified bone, and many, many organs. And yeah, it's super crazy.
11: But then maybe even wilder is that when winter is over, they regrow that bone and organ tissue.
9: Okay, I'm sorry, but this seems like a lot of work to save energy, which is ironic.
10: Yeah, evolution is a beautiful thing, right? So this is actually called Daniell's phenomena, and scientists have known about this since the 1950s, but Dana says research into it has really only taken off in the last, like, decade or so, in part because of interest from biomedical researchers.
15: There's lots of interest from, like, osteoporosis research people or people who want to, like, regrow bone.
11: And researchers or doctors who want to regrow brain tissue or livers, you name it.
9: Are there any other shrinking animals besides shrinking shrews?
10: Well, scientists have found that other animals that are small and have like high metabolisms, like moles and weasels, they can do this in the winter. But there's still a lot to learn about this whole process, which is what this new study published by the Royal Society really shows.
11: Yeah, researchers in Japan found what they coin as reverse Daniell's phenomenon in long-clawed shrews, where the organs and bones shrink, but the snout gets longer in the winter.
10: So the lead author says they're not really sure why the snout grows, while other parts like the skull shrink, maybe to enhance their ability to like thermoregulate their temperatures. But it does show like how highly adapted some of these tiny animals are to seasonal changes.
9: That is so fascinating. That was Nate Rott and Regina Barber of NPR's science podcast Shortwave, where you can learn about new discoveries, everyday mysteries, and the science behind the headlines. Thank you to both of you.
10: Thank you.
11: Thank you.
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26: In Los Angeles, I'm Kai Rizdahl. It is Friday today. This one is the 21st of August. Good as it always is to have you along, everybody. It has been a week in this economy, I will tell you that. So we're just going to start. Anna Swanson is at the New York Times. Sudeep Reddy is at MS Now. Hey, you two.
11: Hey, Kai.
12: Hey, Kai.
26: All right, here are the rules. I get to say, this one doesn't count. I get to say bond market three times because it's my show. You each get to say it one time. So proceed accordingly. But Anna Swanson, the first question goes to you. It's not about that part of this economy. It's about the trade part of this economy. I would like you, please, to crystal ball for me where we are in the trade war with our neighbor to the north, the deadline being like this weekend, right?
11: Oh, nice. So I can save my B market reference.
26: Yes, yes, yes.
11: So, okay. So, yeah, I have been covering Canada negotiations this week. And, you know, if there's anything that Trump loves as much as tariffs, it's these ticking clocks. And yes, we've had a couple of them with Canada. Tariffs on about $20 billion of Canadian goods were set to go into effect Tuesday at midnight, but Trump delayed that for three more days for negotiations. Now the deadline is tonight at midnight. We still don't know what's going to happen. As of taping. And it's hard to predict with Trump, but it seems like the U.S. is optimistic they have some kind of deal to stop this. So the talks have been a lot about kind of the tit-for-tat measures that the two sides have been putting on each other over the past year after Trump initially put tariffs on Canada. But I think it's important that this is also kind of laying the groundwork and beginning to address some of the issues in this bigger negotiation that's going on this year over the North American trade agreement. And U.S. officials want to wrap up those talks before the end of the year. So I'm going to, you know, be following that. I'm going to venture this is not the last tariff deadline that we're going to see on that this year.
26: You think? All right, fair enough. So that's Canada. Sudeep, here comes the first of my references to the market in question. We're going to spend more time than we usually do on the podcast talking about the Treasury Secretary. Secretary Bessent tried real hard to intervene in the bond market this week as the yield on the 30-year hit 5.3 and change percent, which is very high. The market doesn't seem to care what the Treasury Secretary thinks. Discuss, please.
12: The market realizes that this Treasury Secretary knows what it's like on the other side of government interventions. You can't bring
0: a water pistol to a bazooka fight. And they know you can't use $4 billion in a $2 trillion deficit where the government's borrowing this much money and think you're going to actually have a meaningful impact. What they want to see is actual credibility from the people who are there. This is it's not the same as the problem that the Fed has, where there is a lot of confusion about what's the actual future course of Fed policy with dealing with inflation. But in this case, the credibility is not that high. There were promises that inflation would be lower than it is. We're running well over 3.5%. Promises that deficits would be lower than they are. We went through all that Doge nonsense last year, and we have a $2 trillion deficit. After all of those empty promises, there were promises of higher oil production that we've had, and obviously a direct result of the Iran war, inflation is higher, sending bond yields higher, it's a problem all over the world. That needs actual solutions, and you can't just do a one-day intervention and think that's going to have any lasting impact, because it won't.
26: Anna, speaking of all over the world, it bears a mention here that lots of industrialized and modernized economies have political dysfunction. They have high debt levels. We're talking Japan. We're talking Europe. It is not just us. And so my question is, you know, I talked to Robin Brooks this week, and I said, how worried are you about this? And he said, oh, you know, like a 6 or a 7. And I guess, where are you? What do you think?
2: Mm-hmm. Yeah. I think that's very wise. I mean, there are a lot of highly indebted countries around the world, you know, setting aside the US, which just surpassed 40 trillion, Japan, yep. China, the EU. Many of these countries are operating with huge debts and aging populations. Mm-hmm. And, you know, more and more of their budget obviously has to go to debt service. That forces governments to make really difficult choices about funding social programs, funding infrastructure, other things. And of course, you know, results in stress on people trying to afford mortgages, companies borrowing. So, you know, it does result in a tougher picture that definitely raises some longer term worries.
26: Sudeep, that $40 trillion in debt that Anna mentioned, the Treasury Secretary, here he is again popping up, came out today and said, you know what, or came out, I guess, yesterday, maybe 2 days ago. I forget, frankly, it's a blur. He said, yeah, you know, nothing magic about $40 trillion, which is true. It is just a number. But then he said, we can grow our way out of it. And that's maybe not the case.
0: We are definitely not seeing growth levels that would allow you to grow your way out of it. We're seeing growth levels that allow you to plod along, and that's not enough. This argument's been going on for so long that we need to grow our way out of it, which obviously does need to happen. But the deficit has taken off. Like, this is the highest deficit we've seen in peacetime, outside of COVID and emergency measures in wartime. But as a peacetime deficit being this high, we're spending $1 trillion on just interest payments on the debt alone. That is going to require some other type of action. It will probably ultimately require the Fed and Treasury to get together and figure something out there. But it's not a good situation. And you can't just say, oh, we're just going to have higher growth and it's all going to go away, because it's not. It's going to really constrain policymaking for decades to come.
26: Sorry, I think it's really
0: a different kind of handle on it now.
26: Yeah, no, totally. I think it's interesting you said the Fed and the Treasury have to get together. Hello, Congress, right?
0: Oh, absolutely. And Congress, this problem has taken off in the last 25 years. Part because of the way tax policy has been driven multiple administrations of just total fear of dealing with this through tax policy. And if you want to cut taxes for everybody, eventually somebody will pay for it. Yeah. But this is clearly an unsustainable path.
26: All right, we got to go. I don't think we used our full quota of bond market. Anyway, Anna Swanson, New York Times, Sudeep Reddy at MS Now. Wasted opportunities right there. Thanks, you two.
2: Thank you.
0: Thanks, Scott.
26: Wall Street today, stocks were up, oil was up, bond yields were steady, which we're just going to go ahead and call a win. Details, numbers, when we get there.

0: Credit where credit is due for the inspiration for this next story. The New York Times reported yesterday that some parts of this country are about to be hit with a massive new batch of Lone Star ticks, the really aggressive ones that can give you that extremely dangerous allergy to red meat. It is not just public health and your mental well-being and tourism that suffer in those tick hotspots. Livestock and agriculture in general take a hit, too, as Marketplace's Caitlin Tan reports.
1: Holly Gaff leads Old Dominion University's tick lab, and she's bracing for the hatch.
2: You do get these larval bombs. It sounds awful. It is pretty awful.
1: Yes, tick larval bombs. Gaff says they look like pepper.
2: And then imagine if each pepper flake has legs and starts to walk off.
1: On to you. You can try getting them off with a lint roller. That's a tip from Becky Trout Frixell at the University of Tennessee. She's a tick expert.
3: When I was in graduate school, it was listed as one of the top five worst jobs in the country.
1: Because of the disease risk, with climate change, ticks and their germs are exploding into more areas. One study says it's easily a $13 billion hit to the livestock industry. University of Nebraska's Sean Cross says ranchers can be particularly vulnerable.
4: It's not so much of, oh, I take some medical leave. It's if I'm not in the field or I'm not doing wherever it may be, this is impacting my livelihood.
1: Especially with alpha-gal syndrome, which causes that red meat allergy. That's a big problem if you're, say, delivering a calf.
5: Because the fluid from the cattle could trigger an allergic reaction.
1: Scott Cummins is a medical doctor at the University of North Carolina Allergy Clinic.
5: We've seen some people where they've transitioned their cattle farm to now they're raising emu and ostrich.
1: Apparently, emu and ostrich kind of taste like beef, and they're alpha-gal safe. I'm Caitlin Tan for Marketplace.

0: All right, Caitlin did bugs. Here come birds. An estimated 96 million Americans, the U.S. Fish and Wildlife Service said a couple of years ago, are bird watchers who spend more than $100 billion a year on it. That's $100 billion with a B. Some of them travel internationally to see exotic birds around the world. Others find birds closer to home. Here's today's installment of our series, My Economy.
1: My name is Christopher Joe. I'm the owner of Connecting with Birds and Nature Tours of New Bern, Alabama, and we are a multi-generational farm which does ecotourism on our property.
2: A farm, unless you're going strictly to scale, you're not going to quit your day job doing what you're doing. Dad is a retired ag teacher, and basically the farm is kind of a passion project. My professional career, I am a district conservationist with the Natural Resources Conservation Service. I work with landowners to try to get them to utilize their property. I kind of had the bright idea, or it just zapped me, kind of like one of those aha moments of I should help our own farm. On a conversation with my oldest brother, me and him were talking about different things that we can do. He likes to cook. My second brother, he's an artist. So we're just brainstorming, and I'm like, man, it'd be neat to do like a tourism thing. And we have probably 6-7 miles of trails, wildlife areas. We have a creek that borders our northeast corner. Bird watching was one that I was like, that sounds kind of easy. I don't think we have to do much for that. Our first official tour was February of 2019, and we're busing well past 3,000-something people at that farm since we started. We started a nonprofit as well that's an educational component to it. So I'm getting school groups coming based off of teaching. I had a group from Texas to come 2 Mondays ago. They brought about 30 kids, and those kids had the time of their lives. All inner city kids that may have never seen a black man own land. And Dad, he loves it too, because he always said, well, who's coming down today? And when a charter bus pulls up and there are groups of kids coming off that bus, and he's just, I can kind of see that twinkle in his eyes too, because we're still making use of the farm. It really is a legacy thing, and Dan just making sure that the farm is sustainable for generations to come.
0: That's Christopher Joe right there, running bird watching tours and some other stuff on his family's Black Angus cattle farm in New Bern, Alabama. Tell us, would you, about your family's multi-generational business, if you have one, or whatever else is going on with you in this economy. Marketplace.org is where you can do that.

0: Coming up.
1: Oh my gosh, what didn't I learn?
0: The world is a classroom, gang, but first, let's do the numbers. Dow Industrials rebounded 517 points today, almost 1%, 53,277. The NASDAQ gained 113 points, about 0.4%, 26,180. The S&P 500 added 33 points, also 0.4%, 76.74. For the week, the Dow lost 0.8%. The NASDAQ subtracted 2%, S&P 500 down about 1.4%. Caitlin Tan had the story on Tickonomics in this season. Oh, the tick. Merck trades under the ticker MRK, makes a chewable dog treatment and cat treatment as well called Bravecto. It ticked up 2.4%. Spectrum Brands, ticker symbol there, SPB, makes repellents like Cutter and Black Flag. It lifted 0.9%. Also, did you know there is an indicator called the NYSE Tick Index? Measures the net difference between rising and falling stocks. Bond prices, just because we've been talking about them. Here's my other uses of the phrase, by the way. Bond market, bond market, bond market. Didn't want to go to waste. Yield on the 10-year, up 4.73%. 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
3: 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I'm Debbie Holmes. 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
0: This is Marketplace. I'm Kai Rizdal. The unemployment rate in this economy, by the most common measure, was 4.1% in July. Historically, pretty good. But the Bureau of Labor Statistics tracks a bunch of other labor market parameters as well. More than a quarter of everybody who is out of work right now has been looking for a job for at least 27 weeks. Long-term unemployed is the official terminology. Unemployment benefits, meanwhile, only last about 26 weeks, and that's in the more generous states. Some states offer only 12. Marketplace's Samantha Fields has more on surviving as those job searches stretch on.
7: When Will Thomas first got laid off last September from his job at a public benefits startup, he felt kind of relieved.
8: In some respects, the job wasn't a stellar fit for me. The tech environment was new to me, and just the way that things were being run wasn't my favorite.
7: But he was also aware that it wasn't a great time to be job searching, especially for policy jobs in D.C.
8: So I knew that this was going to be a long and tough road.
7: But by long and tough road, Thomas, who's 38, figured maybe it would take him 6-8 months to find a new job.
8: It has been far worse than my expectations.
7: Almost a year later, he is still looking.
8: Lately, it has largely felt like screaming into the void. I've been a finalist for roles 3 different times.
7: But never the finalist, at least not yet.
9: We are at a kind of historic position in terms of how many people are long-term unemployed, unemployed for economic reasons.
7: Michelle Evermore at the National Employment Law Project says in addition to those who officially count as long-term unemployed, there's a growing number of people who are considered to have dropped out of the labor force, even though they would still like to be working.
9: between all of these numbers, people who are discouraged from looking, people who've dropped out of the labor force, people who are part-time, you're seeing a huge section of the labor force that's not where they want to be.
7: And she says that can have a lasting negative impact on those people and on the economy. Catherine Maddox is acutely aware of that. She lives in Alexandria, Virginia, and she's been out of work since April of last year, just 4 days before she was set to start a communications job at the Department of Homeland Security.
10: I got a call and an email all at once. They said the job has been rescinded. You no longer have a position.
7: She had already given notice at her job with the federal court system. Maddox knew the market was bad, but she thought,
10: I know how to do this, and I'm a hustler, and I'll get a job quickly. Maybe it'll take 4 months, 6 months.
7: But 4 months passed with no job offers, beyond some freelance gigs here and there. Then six. Then her unemployment benefits ran out. Eventually, Maddox decided it was time to apply for a part-time job at an Aldi supermarket to make some money. She didn't get a call for that either.
10: I had some savings, not a lot, and I have raided my 401k 4 times. It's been miserable.
7: It's now been almost a year and a half, and she is still looking.
10: When I got to a year, I have to tell you, they really need to add that into unemployment numbers. There is something that happens to you mentally after a year where you're like, there's no job for me.
7: Though she really hopes there is. Just across the river in D.C., Will Thomas is just about to hit that one-year mark, which he can't quite believe. He's surviving by working a few nights a week as a bouncer at his neighborhood gay bar.
8: I was a regular there. It's 2 blocks away from my house. And so I knew they needed someone, and I knew I needed a job, at least part-time.
7: To help pay at least some of his bills and meet the work requirements for food stamps or SNAP, and soon for Medicaid, too. Working part-time has also helped Thomas extend his unemployment benefits long past when they typically would have run out. He only gets about $100 or $200 a week from unemployment.
8: But that's still money I can throw at my landlord. That's still money I can throw towards other bills.
7: But even with that, plus the occasional contract gig and some help from his church, Thomas is still a little behind on rent. And he's just really ready to be working full-time in nutrition and food policy again, getting the kind of paycheck he was used to.
8: It's one of those, like, you want to be like, okay, put me in, coach. I don't care who the coach is.
7: I just want to be on the team again. I'm Samantha Fields for Marketplace.

0: Take a second, would you, and scroll through the apps on your phone for me. 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You get discounts and freebies, what have you. But as we all know, there ain't nothing actually free. Reese Rogers is a senior writer at Wired, also a user of the McDonald's app. Reese, it's good to have you on the program.
1: Thank you for having me today.
0: So how long have you been using the McDonald's app and its rewards program? Just so we have some sort of baseline here.
1: Absolutely. At least a few years.
0: Okay. The company, of course, keeps a dossier on you because they have all your data and all this jazz. You requested to see it, which you can do here in California. What'd you learn?
1: Oh my gosh, what didn't I learn? when you sign up for any kind of customer loyalty app, you know that there's going to be some kind of data collected.
0: Right.
1: I had no idea that it was going to be this extensive and granular, especially the predictive algorithms with it. They were very specific with using this data to model what my next purchase at McDonald's would be, when it would be, what I'm going to buy. So I found this to be really illuminating.
0: Illuminating and mildly terrifying.
1: Oh, absolutely.
0: Yeah.
1: My partner would not stop making fun of me for my top orders being a Diet Coke, a spicy snack wrap, and the Grinch McShaker fry, which was a limited time thing.
0: If I knew you in real life, I'd make fun of you too. Let me back up for a minute. Extensive yes, yes. and granular. So the granular part mm-hmm. we've covered. Was this like hundreds of pages? What was it?
1: Yeah, this was a 515-page report, far bigger than anything I expected when I placed this privacy request. And it was kind of hard to read. There was multiple privacy and data

0: order is and all of that stuff. How did it make you feel?
1: I think it really made me feel like there's this power imbalance between the consumers and the companies. Even though I did sign up for this loyalty program, really seeing the data, seeing that I visited a certain McDonald's 61 times, that they predicted that I was going to visit in the next 6 weeks, 2.16, and that I was going to spend exactly $29.15, was eye-opening. But the actual data point that really made me feel called out the most and was really eye-opening was my customer attrition likelihood, which is the score that McDonald's gave me for how much I would ever stop being a customer.
0: Yeah.
1: They gave me a zero. They predicted that I would never stop buying from McDonald's.
0: Okay, so now that you know what they think, what are you going to do?
1: I mean, I just kind of want to stop eating there just to prove the algorithm wrong. I haven't visited since I received the report, but if anything, I just want this to be kind of illuminating for consumers to say, if you live in a state where you can, you know, request your data, I think you should. You know, it's very interesting to look into this. And there's not that many people who are actually placing these requests. It's in the hundreds, maybe low thousands. So if you have access to this, like, definitely exercise your rights.
0: You as a Californian can request that the company delete the data. Did you?
1: Mm-hmm. Oh, absolutely.
0: Yeah.
1: I put in, you have to do separate requests for that.
0: Of course.
1: But I sent a second request to have this all be deleted.
0: Unbelievable. Just a crazy, crazy, creepy story. Reese Rogers of Wired. Reese, thanks a lot. I appreciate your time.
1: Thank you so much for having me today.

0: 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Investing in securities involves the risk of loss.
1: This final note on the way out today, in which facts and context continue to be relevant when discussing this administration's economic policies. The president said on his social account today that he's going to let 300,000 metric tons of beef into the country tariff-free so as to lower currently high beef prices. One might reasonably infer then from that context that he knows tariffs raise prices for American consumers. The president also said he's got commitments from those beef importers that it will be sold at 25% below market prices. The relevant fact here is that importers don't actually control retail prices, do they? Our theme music was composed by BJ Lederman. Marketplace's executive producer is Nancy Fargali. Joanne Griffith is the chief content officer. Neil Scarborough is the vice president and general manager. I'm Kai Rizdahl. Have yourselves a great weekend, everybody. We will see you back here on Monday, all right?

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1: Join us for Marketplace with all the day's business news on Monday evening at 6 on 89.7 NPR News. I'm Debbie Holmes. Happy Friday. Stay tuned for The Daily. The Los Angeles Lakers have been sold for a record $12.5 billion. The latest sign that huge pools of institutional money are flooding into professional sports. 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Mostly clear skies for tonight. Will drop to about 64. Tomorrow's high near 80.
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4: I'm seeing something akin to fracking. I'm seeing people drill into the surface and they are extracting.

0: extracting oil, and they're getting some, and there is more money there. What they are not considering is the possibility that that very action is jeopardizing the entire environment that allows sports to be this valuable at all.
1: I'm Natalie Kitroev. That's coming up on The Daily from The New York Times.
2: Live from NPR News in Culver City, California, I'm Dwayne Brown. In the latest test of President Trump's unprecedented power, the Supreme Court's Chief Justice has given the green light to continue construction for now on Trump's White House ballroom project, which will cost at least $300 million. This comes after lower courts halted construction because it didn't have congressional approval. NPR's Tamara Keith says the ballroom is already 65% completed.
3: Even when President Obama was in office, was lobbying to get a ballroom built. Then when he came into office the first time, he didn't actually do it. The second time, President Trump's second term is all about doing whatever President Trump wants to do. And this ballroom was at the top of his agenda. And he went forth and tore down the entire east wing of the White House before anyone really even knew what was happening.
2: NPR's Tamara Keith. Chief Justice John Roberts says work can continue while the High Court considers the administration's emergency appeal. The White House has announced summer is ending early when it comes to gasoline blends. It's now allowing the sale of winter blends of gas about 2 weeks ahead of schedule. Willa Rubin has more on what that means for prices at the gas pump, as well as air pollution.
4: Refineries make two kinds of gasoline, one for summer, one for winter. And it has to do with how fast gasoline evaporates in warmer temperatures. The summer blend evaporates less quickly in the heat, so it produces less smog, but it's a bit more expensive to make. Usually, the switch to the winter blend happens on September 15th, but the Environmental Protection Agency and the Department of Energy say this year it'll happen on September 1st. It's a small maneuver that the administration hopes will boost the fuel supply and help ease prices at the pump, which have been hovering just over $4 a gallon on average this year.
2: You're listening to NPR News. A legal battle is brewing over who, if anyone, can own something called Italian brain rot. NPR's Jeff Brumfield has more.
5: You may not have heard of Italian brain rot, but the youth in your life probably have. AI-generated characters like Tung Tung Tung Sahur, he looks like a stick with a face, arms, and legs, and kids love him.
6: But
5: Tung Tung's popularity has now sparked a fight over who owns him. On one side is a company representing Tung Tung's creator. Their lawyer, Steve Stein, says this AI meme was made by a human.
7: He created the character by drawing on inspiration from his life and culture.
5: But the maker of a popular video game featuring Tung Tung disagrees. Attorney Aaron Moss, representing that side, says because Tung Tung and characters like him are AI generated,
8: they're not owned by anybody.
5: It remains to be seen who will get a slice of the brain rot pie. Jeff Brumfield, NPR News.
2: A judge in Texas has slashed a $50 million libel judgment against InfoWars founder Alex Jones down to $6 million after Jones was convicted of falsely calling the 2012 Sandy Hook school shooting in Connecticut a hoax. It's a significant legal ruling for Jones, who has yet to make any payments to victims' families. However, it does not affect the more than $1 billion judgment against Jones in Connecticut. You're listening to NPR News.
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1: From The New York Times, I'm Natalie Kitroev. This is The Daily. Last week, the owner of the Los Angeles Lakers agreed to sell the basketball team for $12.5 billion, the highest price ever paid for a professional sports team. The deal has shocked the sports world and drawn new attention to a growing trend. Big groups of investors have been buying stakes in professional sports teams around the country, and in the process, changing the way those teams are run. Today, Pablo Torre, the host of the show Pablo Torre Finds Out, explains this mega deal and talks about how big money is transforming the sports that we love. It's Friday, August 21st. Pablo.
6: Hello.
1: Welcome.
6: Thank you for having me.
1: Just to set the stage for what we are doing here.
6: Please.
1: You are the host of a show that I love, in which you do these very deep investigations into the opaque corners of the sports world with a specific focus on the financial transactions and the money flowing through these leagues.
6: You make it sound so fun.
1: It is fun. It
6: I
1: is
6: love
1: fun.
6: A document.
1: Honestly, it is an amazing show. And we have you here because this huge deal just happened where the owner of the Los Angeles Lakers agreed to sell the team for $12.5 billion, a record price. Mm-hmm. And part of the reason it's causing so much noise is that it is part of this pattern where big investors have been pouring money into professional sports. We want to understand what is going on here. We want Pablo Torre to help us find out.
6: There's a lot. There's a lot. And sports is one of those things that is both romantic and also forensic in this economic sense.
1: Mm-hmm.
6: Sports is valuable in a way that has never been more true. And the economics of what sports are, as embodied in what are these valuations of these teams, how much is a team like the Lakers worth?
1: Right.
6: Well, $12.5 billion is far and away the most we've ever seen. There is a dynamic unfolding in sports right now where people sense, they can smell it. There's more money here. There's more money underneath the ground we are standing on. We're getting to a point where these are assets that demand a management and a strategy in terms of how they are operated and sold, which is to say you're running these things because of the money that's there for you to harvest, as opposed to we want to win the championship as hard as we can, even though those things might sometimes seem like they are exactly the same. And so prepare, I guess, to have some of your notions of what sports are even anymore to be shattered.
1: Okay, so talk to me about the deal. How did it come together? My sense is very quickly and kind of out of the blue.
6: In a way that no one had seen before. So the owner of the Lakers was a guy named Mark Walter. And Mark Walter had bought the team less than a year ago. He was previously the record-setting purchaser of Los Angeles Dodgers.
1: Right. And big sports guy, just like us.
6: Loves the game.
1: A few more billions, maybe.
6: You know, not so different. And so the Lakers, he was approved 9 months ago, formally introduced into the country club of the 30 NBA owners.
1: Yep.
6: A very exclusive, fantastically appointed country club for the
1: mm-hmm.
6: record.
1: Mm-hmm.
6: But no one, for that reason, gets out 9 months later. No one flips this thing, this team, like it's a house.
1: Mm-hmm.
6: So that behavior alone was new and a bit jarring for people to process. And then when you get to why it happened and how quickly the deal came together, this was a deal, according to the reporting, that took place, allegedly, over 72 hours.
1: Just so fast, by the way.
6: It's unreal. But 72 hours for a guy who happens to be under federal investigation, but selling that team to a new ownership group headed by Josh Kushner, brother of Jared, and Bob Iger, the former head of Disney.
1: Okay, talk to me about the federal investigation that Mark Walter is under, because that seems to be a big part of this and potentially part of the motivation for the sale in the first place.
6: So Mark Walter has always been, to people who follow the NBA and professional sports, mysterious.
1: Okay.
6: He runs a company called Guggenheim Partners, and nobody really had a clear sense in the financial press or the sports media of how they make all their money.
1: Uh-huh.
6: And so when there is the news reported in the financial press that there is a federal investigation as a result of a whistleblower about alleged self-dealing that Mark Walter was doing with his insurance companies, whom he was borrowing from to fund his other business enterprises, It's Mark Walter over here and also Mark Walter over there. And so, according to the last available filings, the total tonnage of money that these alleged undisclosed transactions touches is about $20 billion.
11: And we should say the investigation is ongoing. It hasn't been concluded. This becomes public in July, right, of this year. And it kind of blows up.
6: Yes. And we now know that he's been trying to figure out, how can I make up $20 billion when $20 billion reportedly is at stake because of these ongoing DOJ and SEC investigations? And so what he's doing is testing the waters for the sale of his sports franchises.
11: And so talk to me about what these buyers, Kushner and Iger in this case. Kushner is the CEO of Thrive Capital, this venture capital firm known for investing in tech. Bob Iger is, of course, the famous former CEO of Disney. Why do they see this as such a rich asset?
6: I think they see scarcity, first and foremost. There are only 30 NBA teams for now. There might be expansion coming, but there are only so many of these assets you can buy. And so historically, that's been akin to owning like the coolest piece of fine art imaginable, in which you can actually invite your friends to watch you watch your piece of art on TV as you sit courtside. Uh-huh. It's really cool to own an NBA team.
11: Yeah.
6: But the value of it in the present tense, it's really interesting that Josh Kushner has started an offshoot of Thrive Capital called Thrive Eternal. And Thrive Eternal is premised on this thesis that as AI, artificial intelligence, eats everything else in the American economy, what it cannot touch is sports. The most live, spontaneous, human, anti-synthetic good that people will pay lots and lots of money for. And nothing has IP like sports. Endless waves, new draft classes full of characters who are fitting into storylines that you don't even need to script.
11: The best reality TV, honestly.
6: Genuinely, soap operas for men.
11: Yep. And women, by the way.
6: For men, unapologetic, at least.
11: Yes.
6: Finally, we can just be messy. We can just be messy about what these young men are up to.
11: Yep. And so talk to me about the money there.
6: Well, the beating heart of network TV is a live event that you also can't fast forward. Like, you watch sports live, which means that you must watch the commercials live. And so networks are willing to pay more for sports than they are for anything else, and it's not even close.
12: Welcome to Friday Night Baseball on Apple TV, presented.
6: And now, simultaneously, because streaming services, Silicon Valley, they're also trying to be networks.
13: Of the National Football League on Prime Video.
11: My question is, how does that understanding of the surging value of these teams change the question of team ownership?
6: I don't know if people realize how much money $1 billion is, let alone $12.5 billion. But the idea of who can afford that as an individual is a vanishingly small list. And in fact, if you look at the number of people who exist on this planet who can just casually pay $12.5 billion for anything, what you're really talking about is institutional investors, meaning private equity, hedge funds, venture capital. And it's really important to note that private equity, for instance, was not allowed to own a stake in a pro sports team in America among the major sports until 2019. Major League Baseball opened the seal. They can take from any individual PE firm no more than 15% as an ownership stake in your team and 30% in total across any PE institutional investors that might be interested. Sovereign wealth funds, the other possible purchaser, they weren't allowed to buy teams among the major American pro sports until 2022. For the sovereign wealth funds in the NBA, it's a 20% cap. You're capping, for now, how much these institutional investors can own. But in the meantime, what you're really wondering is, with the rest of the ownership group, do you invite Bain Capital in because you like their money? Or do you invite them in because you might also want to learn how they optimize businesses? And so just the very basic notion of, I grew up a Yankee fan. I remain as much.
11: We'll forgive you.
6: 27 rings is what I cry myself to sleep saying.
11: Yeah, sure.
6: Given how long it's been since we won a World Series. But I grew up in the era of George Steinbrenner, who was tyrannical and an insane person.
11: Famous owner of the Yankees.
6: But he was, more than anything, desperate to win. And so the question of, is your team owned by an unhinged wealthy superfan who is problematic in lots of ways, but really individually is like you, the fan.
11: Mm-hmm.
6: We're entering a phase of sports where that person can't afford the teams that are for sale anymore. And so who buys these teams? Institutional investors that see them as an asset to be financialized because it can make them money. But you are welcoming the physics of this kind of money to reorient how your sport works.
3: When we come back, Pablo Torre on how big investors are pooling enormous sums of money to buy stakes in professional sports teams and changing the way those teams are run. We'll be right back.
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14: 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Mostly clear skies for tonight, our low about 64.
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3: This is The Daily. I'm Natalie Kitroev. Back to my conversation with Pablo Torre about how big investors are buying stakes in professional sports teams and changing the way they're run.
11: Okay, I want to now turn to the thing that I think matters most to the fans, which is how do these new ownership structures change the sports that we love, the games that we love, the leagues that we follow? Pablo, how are you thinking about the potential ramifications of everything you've described?
6: I'm thinking about what the unintended consequences are when you optimize.
11: Okay.
6: Meaning, if you're a quantitatively minded organization, and we're familiar with Moneyball, the idea that maybe math can help you spend your money more efficiently.
11: Yeah.
6: What if you extended that to every aspect of your organization, meaning where we broadcast our games, meaning ticket pricing?
11: Hmm.
6: I mean, the notion of dynamic pricing, which is a tool that is beloved by private equity, because in so many words, it means we price people according to their desperation. And I think optimization is sort of the euphemism. Like, how can we make things more efficient? How can we make sure that we are getting the most bang for our buck? The fans might be in favor of, yes, we want to be the smartest and most quantitatively advanced.
11: And maybe we want to have the most money.
6: And maybe, in fact, we want our ownership group to have the most money to spend on our team. The problem, of course, is when you realize that profit and growth are goals that can exist irrespective of whether you win the championship.
11: Hmm.
6: So we mentioned that 2019 is when Major League Baseball opens the doors to private equity in the first place. And the Boston Red Sox are an early adopter. The Boston Red Sox, for instance, last season had a veteran player named Alex Bregman, who was on a short-term deal and it was going well.
16: And Alex Bregman delivers at Fenway again.
6: He was an all-star that season. He was wildly popular among the fans.
17: They kind of anointed this guy the unofficial captain of the Boston Red Sox, right?
6: Younger players regarded him as a coach in the clubhouse, and he wanted to stay. He wanted a long-term contract, and he wanted a no-trade clause so that he could veto a trade to any other team. And historically, this is a portrait of loyalty. But the Red Sox did not want to do it. To their private equity-ified mindset, this all read as a financial and actuarial risk. He was 31 years old, the equivalent of middle age in professional sports, and the Red Sox instead started the season with a bunch of lesser-known players and with no Alex Bregman.
11: Right.
18: Do you guys have thoughts on Alex Bregman? It was just announced that he's...
19: You're a worse team than you were last year. Fix it! You suck!
6: And we've seen it, this populist sensation that I think people are currently feeling, that we don't think this is better than it was before. Mm-hmm. In fact, we think it's worse and we feel like we're being heard less. So I think there are two levels to evaluate that incentive structure. The first one is what you just said, which is, are we more successful now?
11: Uh-huh.
6: Can these finance bros, these private equity guys come in and actually make us better operationally such mm-hmm. that we're better on the field? And I would say early returns are mixed. But the other level that we should be evaluating this on is, I think it's a question of priorities. And what are your goals? And so historically, to quote a cliche that's also a quote from Vince Lombardi, the former football coach, winning isn't everything, Natalie. It's the only thing.
11: Yeah.
6: And the whole notion there is that's what we're here to do. We fetishize a championship.
11: Mm-hmm.
6: And if you're an organization that is now prioritizing and caring about efficiencies and your bottom line and return on investment, you have the capacity to turn what used to be like a, at times, joyfully reckless big market team mm-hmm. into a small market one.
11: Hmm.
6: Because now you're watching your budget. You're clipping the equivalent of coupons.
11: Basically, you run the risk of winning not being the only thing anymore.
6: Yes, you run the risk of angering the ghost of Vince Lombardi. And, you know, an owner used to be, on some level, a steward of not only the players and the championship goals for a given season, but the multi-generational emotional dependency.
11: Yes.
6: That we have as Americans.
11: Yes.
6: These are lifelong heirlooms that we inherit.
11: Essentially, what you're raising is the possibility that fans begin to doubt that these new kinds of owners actually have their best interests at heart. Whether or not the motives actually may align, the fans are questioning these decisions because they see that what is driving them is not the same kind of civic engagement that they've come to expect from the owners that used to be there. The kind of single individuals that were part of cities. My mom is from Montreal. The Molson family owns the Montreal Canadiens, the beloved mm-hmm. hockey team of that city. There have been ups and downs, but people generally view them as part of the civic life of that place. That's being kind of tested.
6: Yeah. Look, I'm not saying that the old way of sports was a utopia at all. It is rife with corruption. But what's different is that I think fans are right to ask for evidence that institutional investors, private equity in particular, if they've ever made a decision that is not in favor of the bottom line.
11: Hmm. And from your perspective, is there a limit to how much value these owners can wring out of these teams?
6: They're testing the tolerance of what fans will regard as fine.
11: Hmm.
6: This idea that fans will pay anything because that's how much they love this team. Everything we're describing in this conversation is pressure testing. You know, I'm seeing something akin to fracking. I'm seeing people drill into the surface and they are extracting oil and they're getting some. And there is more money there. But what they are not considering is the possibility that that very action is jeopardizing the entire environment that allows sports to be this valuable at all Because if you don't have a fan base that can plausibly believe that you want the same things that they do, you are daring them to stop caring and to stop crying and to stop celebrating. And you're turning this in to just another product. The question I think the Lakers transaction raises, and that this entire conversation is driving to, is sports, therefore, as currently evaluated, a bubble?
11: Interesting.
6: Have we overpriced this? Can you possibly grow and get more returns on investment when you're already at $12.5 billion?
11: Yeah. Is this unsustainable?
6: Is it unsustainable? Is this gonna pop?
11: Mm-hmm.
6: And in the process, are you wrecking the thing that was astride American culture, the last remaining monoculture?
11: Okay, well, Pablo, we're going to keep on following this, and we're going to keep on following you. Thank you so much for coming on the show.
6: Thank you. The pleasure was mine. We are cursed with interesting times in sports.
11: We really are.

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4: 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I'm Debbie Holmes. Still to come on Fresh Air, we remember the longtime rock critic Dave Marsh, who was an early champion and biographer of Bruce Springsteen. He wrote for the rock magazine Cream and later Rolling Stone. He died last week. Also, Peter Heller. His novel, The Dog Stars, has been adapted into a new film. That's Fresh Air, next at 7 on 89.7. Mostly clear skies for tonight with a low of 64. For Saturday, we've got increasing clouds, some showers likely, possibly a thunderstorm, high of 80.
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18: From WHYY in Philadelphia, this is Fresh Air. I'm Dave Davies. The Dog Stars is a new film about two men who become unlikely compatriots when a pandemic wipes out much of the country's population. Today we talk with adventure writer Peter Heller, who wrote the book. Also, we remember pioneering rock critic Dave Marsh. He was an early champion and biographer of Bruce Springsteen. He helped launch the rock magazine Cream before winding up at Rolling Stone. He once wrote, "Rock saved my life and also broke my heart."
19: It seemed like a pure thing to me. And I guess I was naive, but it did seem like a pure thing to me. It seemed like there were these singers. They got in the studio, they sang these songs, and they spoke from the bottom of their heart.
18: Also, Justin Chang reviews the new film, Dreams in Nightmares. First, the news.
20: Live from NPR News in Washington, I'm Ryland Barton. TikTok and its affiliates will pay $400 million to settle litigation brought by the Department of Justice in 2024. NPR's John Ruich reports the company was accused of failing to protect children's privacy online.
21: The Department of Justice had alleged that TikTok collected, stored, and processed vast amounts of data from its users, including millions of American children under 13, in violation of the Children's Online Privacy Protection Act. The Department of Justice says since the complaint was filed, TikTok has undergone significant changes to aspects of its business, including ownership and management. The Trump administration brokered a deal for a U.S. version of TikTok to be spun off from its Chinese owner ByteDance earlier this year and put in the hands of American investors. The Department of Justice says TikTok has since implemented extensive measures to strengthen safeguards for young users. John Ruwitch, NPR News.
20: A military source tells NPR the Navy is considering renaming an aircraft carrier under construction for President Trump. NPR's Quill Lawrence reports it was supposed to be named for Black World War II hero Doris Miller.
13: In 1941, Doris, or Dory Miller, was working in the mess hall of a ship under attack in Pearl Harbor. He dragged the wounded to safety and then downed two Japanese planes with an anti-aircraft gun he'd never been trained to fire. He died at war 2 years later.
14: Dory Miller died in the line of duty at age 24. He's the first Black man to receive the Navy Cross.
13: Kyle Bibby with the Black Veterans Project is outraged by reports that the aircraft carrier might be named for President Trump instead of Miller.
14: The Navy should be focusing on supporting current sailors serving and fighting in this war rather than finding ways to honor the politicians who actually started this war.
13: A spokesman told NPR the Navy has no announcement at this time. Quill Lawrence, NPR News.
20: Flock cameras, the automated license plate readers police use to track vehicles, are facing growing resistance as NPR's Meg Anderson reports some people are vandalizing them.
15: Flock cameras capture billions of license plates every month. Police leaders say that has helped them find stolen vehicles and missing people. But legal experts say the technology raises privacy concerns. Now, some people are taking matters into their own hands. According to an NPR review, Flock cameras have been vandalized or stolen in at least 36 states. Garrett Langley is the CEO of Flock.
22: These are people being amped up to go do something, and I don't think that they're being given the level of information they should, that they're also committing a felony.
15: Langley says if people have concerns, they should take it up with their city council. And many people have. According to the advocacy group DFLOC, at least 100 cities have deactivated the cameras or canceled their contracts. Meg Anderson, NPR News.
20: Major U.S. stock indexes rose today, trimming their losses from earlier this week. It's NPR. The U.S. has deported nearly 2,300 Mexicans to Guatemala this year. Until now, Mexicans deported from the U.S. were mostly sent back to Mexico. Immigration lawyers believe that the Trump administration is using deportations to third countries as a legal loophole. The government can't directly send asylum seekers back to Mexico because it would violate court orders from immigration judges that recognize the dangers. The rate of adults dying from alcohol use in the U.S. has gone up in the past decade, according to new data from the National Center for Health Statistics. NPR's Ping Huang reports.
23: For adults 45 and older, the rate of alcohol-induced deaths has increased by about 30% since 2014. It's up for both men and women, though deaths from alcohol are around 2.5 times higher in men. The rate is down from a peak in 2021 during the COVID pandemic, but remains higher than it was pre-pandemic. The data is published in the CDC's Morbidity and Mortality Weekly Report. Past CDC publications found some two-thirds of alcohol-related deaths come from the impacts of drinking over time, such as alcohol use disorder, heart, and liver diseases. The remaining third died after drinking too much at once, which can cause things like alcohol poisoning. The agency recommends that those who drink, drink moderately and help others do the same, and that they seek help for substance abuse if they're concerned. Ping Huang, NPR News.
20: FIFA issued suspensions to three Argentinian soccer players for brawling with Spanish opponents after last month's World Cup final. One Argentina coach and one Spanish player were also suspended. This is NPR News from Washington.
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18: This is Fresh Air. I'm Dave Davies. The Dog Stars, a new film from Ridley Scott starring Jacob Elordi and Josh Brolin, is an apocalyptic drama about two men struggling to survive after a virus has wiped out much of the world's population. Here's a scene from the movie. Elordi is speaking to Brolin's character.
0: This world fits you, Bang. Wake up, defend, survive. I think you were ready for it 10 years before it hit. Right? You liked this. I was a mechanic. No, I fixed. When I wasn't doing that, I was kissing my wife. And playing with my dog. You know, wondering every day how I got so lucky.
18: The Dog Stars, which opens in theaters next week, is adapted from a novel of the same name by Peter Heller. Heller knows something about survival himself. He's an experienced outdoorsman and adventure writer who's gone to some pretty remote places and done some pretty dangerous things. He wrote Hell or High Water about an expedition to an unfathomably deep river gorge in Tibet. The Dog Stars was his first novel and became a bestseller. His other novels include The River, Celine, The Painter, and his latest, The Orchard. Peter Heller holds an MFA from the Iowa Writers' Workshop in both fiction and poetry. Let's listen to some of the interview I recorded with Heller in 2012, when The Dog Stars was first published. Well, Peter Heller, welcome to Fresh Air.
1: Thank you for having me.
18: Now, this is your first novel. You've written a lot of nonfiction. Why a novel set in a post-apocalyptic world where civilization has collapsed?
1: I'm not sure why. I know why I wanted to write a novel. I've been writing nonfiction for many years. And, you know, when you write a nonfiction book, you know, of course, I always know what's going to happen next. And I know what the ending is going to be. And I just didn't want to know what was going to happen next. And so I went to the coffee shop where I write, and I sat down, and I began with the first line. So I didn't even, to tell you the truth, know that it was going to be a post-apocalyptic story when I started.
18: Wow. The first line is, "I keep the beast running." The beast refers to an old Cessna aircraft. That's how you started?
1: Yeah. And I mean, I know that this stuff about the unraveling of the ecosphere and the apocalypse is something that I've been thinking about a lot. I write a lot about environmental issues, and I have a dear friend. He's a paleobotanist, and what he does is look at 70 million year old fossil leaves, and his specialty is the KT boundary. That's the geologic layer that represents the time between when there were a lot of dinosaurs and then when there weren't any. So this guy Kirk is an aficionado of extinction, you might say, and we eat breakfast now and then, and we always talk about you know, this sixth great mass extinction that we're in the middle of right now that scientists, you know, are talking about a lot. And we always end up imagining what it'll be like when that apocalypse, this unraveling, you know, begins to affect human society and what it'll look like. And so, you know, those themes have been on my mind. And so when I sat down to write, I think, you know, they had to be central to the book.
18: Well, you know, I had my own thought notion about this, which is that, you know, as I read about what you've done, I mean, you've been quite an outdoorsman. You've been, you know, an expedition kayaker. You've gone to some incredibly remote and sometimes dangerous places. And I wondered if you were at times in places where it might have felt like you were one of the last people on Earth.
1: Oh yeah, you know, that's a wonder. I hadn't thought of it that way, but I was thinking this morning about sometimes I just, the wonderful thing about, you know, traveling to these places and taking these expeditions is you have these memories and these images that sort of, you know, they form your interior landscape and you can come back to them. And this morning I was thinking about the Tsangpo Gorge in eastern Tibet. And, you know, it's like the deepest gorge in the world. It's right in the middle of the high Himalayas, and it's so deep that it's subtropical, and there are tigers in there, and, you know, four species of leopards and 200 species and counting of rhododendrons. You know, I was on this expedition that went through there, and it did. You know, it felt like the end of the world, or maybe like some sort of Shangri-La, some sort of, you know, imagined place on Earth that no one had ever been to before. And, you know, on some of these trips, actually, you know, when you get into the kayak, you don't even know. You stretch the spray skirt on over the cockpit, and you don't know if that's the last time you'll ever be doing that. And you sort of pray that it's not. And so I think that might have informed some of it, for sure.
2: Right. You know, one of the things that I thought, I really enjoyed reading this. It's told in the first person. Your character, Higg, is this guy who was a pilot, and he's at an airport with another guy who's very different from him. Let's talk about these two characters. First, your character, Higg, the one who tells the story. Tell us about him.
1: Well, he was a contractor. He was married, very happily married, to his wife named Melissa. She was 7 months pregnant when this super flu hit, you know, across, it was a pandemic, world pandemic. And so that was their first child. So in this flu pandemic, he lost his wife, he lost his unborn child, he lost everything. And in his previous life, before that, he had wanted to be a writer. He had written a bunch of poetry and was kind of a failed poet, and you know, had to go to work. And so he did this job building houses. And he's a big guy. He's a very tough and formidable dude. But you know, he still has that sensibility of, you know, he just loves to read poetry more than anything, and he has a sensitivity towards beauty and nature. And he loves to fly fish. That's what he loves to do more than anything. And, you know, in this situation, in this post-apocalyptic time that he finds himself in, he'll still, at great risk to himself, he and his dog Jasper will head into the mountains just to go fishing.
2: Right. Now, they end up at this little rural airport called Erie. Is it a real place?
1: Yeah, it's where I keep my plane, the old 56.
2: A 56 Cessna, an old plane. And because of the circumstances, there are fuel tanks that are solar powered, so there's enough fuel that he can continue to fly. The other guy at the airport is the one he's destined to perhaps spend eternity with, this character, Bangley. Tell us about Bangley.
1: Bangley's an enigma. You know, he shows up a few months after everything hit the fan with a trailer full of guns and ammo. And he's just a really mean gun nut. And you get the sense that he's been waiting for this his whole life, this sort of survival situation. And, you know, throughout the whole beginning of the book, you know, and as I was writing it, I mean, I was discovering these characters as I was writing it, just as Higg was. And so it was really fun. You know, Bangley is a tough nut to crack. He doesn't give away much. And his whole deal is about survival. It is about dotting your I's and crossing every T, and about redundancy, and about never slipping up and never making a mistake and never letting some situation get out of hand or letting the other guy win.
2: And treating every other human being you may encounter as a threat.
1: Yeah, definitely. Yep, he's a crusty dude for sure.
2: So tell us, what's the symbiotic relationship? Why does Bangley accept your character, Higg, into his little world?
1: Well, you know, I think on the surface, you know, explicitly, it's because Higg has this airplane and he knows how to fly it. And every day after, you know, there's a lot of action in the book. And in one of these sort of attacks that nearly cleans their clock, you know, Bangley sort of realizes that it's Higg's daily patrols in his old plane. You know, he circles out towards the mountain front, which is 8 miles away, and then he circles around and he does out to the south and then the east and to the north. He has a 30-mile radius, and it's sort of a day's walk for an intruder. So after his patrol, he knows that they're safe for probably for 24 hours. And it's that patrol, that perimeter that Higg maintains that, you know, keeps him alive, you know, in Bangley's book. He's useful then.
2: And your character, Higg, is not happy just to stay alive, right? He's always kind of reaching for something else.
1: Yeah, I mean, Higg's challenge is to find a reason to stay alive and to stay connected with the things he loves. And I think that's why I named the book The Dog Stars, because Higg sleeps out every night with his dog Jasper. They huddle up and sleep out under the stars. And every night, Higg names the constellations. And he used to have a book of stars, but now he doesn't. And so he remembers some of the constellations, you know, Orion and the Big Dipper and the Chariot. But a lot of them he doesn't, so he makes them up. And they're usually animals. And he makes one up for his wife and for the little angel, he calls it, which was his child. And he makes one up for Jasper, his dog. And it's his way of reinventing the world and also staying connected to the things he loves. So that's his challenge every day, is to find a reason to live, to find joy, to find some richness. And I think that's what makes him so interesting. It's not just about, you know, finding the calories to stay alive.
2: And Bangley's reaction to every move is, that's too risky, make sure you're protected, get the right angles on an intruder, that kind of a thing.
1: Exactly. Yeah, they're working, you know, they have two different tracks they're working on every day. And so their relationship's very interesting. And Higg doesn't like to kill. And, you know, in a lot of ways, I'm like Higg in that way. I mean, I love to fly fish almost more than anything. And I hunt elk and I just can't stand killing things. I mean, I'll if I see a spider, you know, flailing on the surface of the water, I'll go to great effort to save him sometimes. don't tell my buddies. But Higg is like that too. You know, he's in this situation where they do get attacked and he does sometimes have to step up and he just can't stand it. Whereas Bangley, you know, he relishes that. And, you know, he thinks Higg lives in the past too much. You know, a lot of the book is Higg's interior monologue, his memories of the past. There's layering of his memories of his marriage, of, you know, things he used to love to do and his impressions. And so he's in his head a lot. And to Bangley, you know, this is just cross purposes to what they want to do. You know, he's always telling Higg to wake up, you know, stop. You know, he's going to be trying to think about the past and get blindsided by some.
2: Writer Peter Hellert recorded in 2012. We'll hear more after this short break. This is Fresh Air.
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2: This is Fresh Air, and we're listening to the interview I recorded with Peter Heller in 2012, when his first novel, The Dog Stars, was published. It's now been adapted into a film by director Ridley Scott, opening in theaters next week. Now, you grew up in New York. What kind of neighborhood were you in? What kind of kid were you?
1: So I grew up in Brooklyn Heights, which is, you know, it's a genteel neighborhood above the piers, right across from the financial district in Brooklyn. And it was a quiet neighborhood. I spent all my time like in the bushes when I was really little around the playground. My friends were in the playground. I was like in the bushes. I don't know. Just as a kid, I just wanted to be out of the city so bad. I couldn't stand the city. You know, I went to school and I liked school a lot. I liked reading. But I couldn't wait until I got out of there. And so I begged my parents when I was 15 to send me to a school in southern Vermont. I have a lot of cousins and uncle and aunt in Putney, Vermont. And so I went to a school there for high school. And, it's just like, oh, my God, hills and rivers. And it was great. It was great. And I loved it so much. I built a teepee and I lived in it, you know, through the Vermont winter when I was a teenager. And cut my firewood and all that stuff. I was so happy in the country. So I went to college in New England in the country. And
2: right. And you became an expedition kayaker, right? I mean, you would take groups of people into these remote settings and with tough rapids and
1: bring
2: everybody back alive, huh?
1: Most of the time on the big expeditions, I was on assignment. So I was like the kayak. I was the writer in the kayak and I didn't lead the trip. But I did a lot of guiding, and I did a lot of kayak instruction along the way.
2: Well, I mean, I guess the best known is the trip that led to your book, Hell or High Water, and that's this remarkable river gorge in eastern Tibet. You want to describe the setting here and what this expedition was about?
1: Oh, gosh. I mean, this thing is like mythic. The Tsangpo River runs west to east across Tibet. It drains the entire north slope of the Himalayas. So it's a big river. And then in eastern Tibet, at about 10,000 foot elevation, it just drops off the edge of the earth and flows between two mountains, a 25,000 footer and a 23,000 foot peak. The peaks are very close together, and the river just drops off between them. And then 150 river miles later, it flows out into the hills of Assam, India, at an altitude of 500 feet. So if you think it drops off the edge at 10,000 feet, and 150 river miles later, it comes out at 500 foot elevation, think of the relief in there, the steepness of this river. And it's a big river. So these guys, an expedition led by Scott Lindgren and a few of his kayak buddies, decided that they wanted to try and kayak this river. And these are the best expedition kayakers in the world. They decided they wanted to kayak it in the middle of the winter when the river was at its lowest level, which was a good idea.
2: But and, when it's very, very cold, right?
1: If it's cold and at some point, you know, how many river miles? It's something like 20 river miles in, the river gets to a precipitous waterfall that hadn't been described, that was, you know, sort of imagined, but hadn't been described until 1998 by National Geographic. I mean, that's how remote this place was. So you get to a place where you can't paddle anymore, and then you have to climb up over a high snow pass. But the thing about it is that those passes aren't even, you know, the locals don't go anywhere near them after November. So here we are in February, and these guys are carrying their kayaks up, you know, these 60-degree slopes. A guy's cutting steps with an ice axe, and these guys are kind of carrying their kayaks up these, you know, just open snow slopes, way up over a high pass. It was epic, and I was on the ground team, and you know, we were 37 days in the gorge.
2: So and, did you have a kayak yourself, or you were?
1: No. I was 40 something. These guys were all like in their 20s. You know, nobody really older than 30. They kayaked, you know, 350 days a year, top of their form. And so I was on assignment. I just was on the ground team, and I wrote about the story. But, you know, it was challenging enough just trying to get through there. No, only two expeditions in history had ever done it.
2: So what does it mean to be on the ground team?
1: It means that you're with five Nepali Sherpas, like Everest Sherpas, who are there for mountaineering and stuff, and 60 porters, and then this international team of like mountaineers, and you are trying to keep pace with the kayakers, you know, along the side of this precipitous gorge. And so, yeah, it's a lot of walking, a lot of scrambling, and some praying.
2: Okay. Your character in The Dog Stars, Higg, is a pilot, and his Cessna aircraft is an important part of the story. And you know, there's some really evocative scenes where he writes about flying. You're a pilot yourself, right?
1: Yeah, I came to it in a funny way. I was doing a kayak trip in northern Montana. We had to fly into the river to do it. This is a few years ago, and I found that my favorite part of the whole trip was the flight in. You know, it was just so cool to be flying through these mountains close enough, with a wingtip sort of close enough to the mountain slope, that you could see, you know, the tracks of elk, you know, going up along a ridge, and the landing in this little grass strip surrounded by mountains. I just thought it was cool. So I got an assignment from Men's Journal.

0: flying in the mountains of Glacier National Park and around there, tracking wolves and grizzly bears, radio collar tracking. So he's always flying low and slow with the mountain peaks all around him and above him. It's very dangerous flying, and he's still alive after 30,000 hours. So he's extraordinary. It was sort of like learning to play tennis from, Roger Federer. It should never happen. And he was so fun to learn from because he had been a logger. And, I was not a natural at all. I mean, I think it was like day three. We were landing at like Polson on the southern end of Flathead Lake. And we came in, he goes, "You drive a truck?" I'm like, yes, sir. He's like, "You drive a motorcycle?" I'm like, yeah. He goes, "This isn't either one. It's a bird, damn it. Little adjustments. And then when we landed, he turned to me and goes, "That was atrocious." And he said, "You landed, that looked like a sick goose." And, for a logger to pull out the word atrocious, I mean, it was a special circumstance. I felt very honored. Anyway, I fell in love with flying. And Dave actually emailed me, a couple of years ago, a little bit after the assignment, said, "Hey, a buddy of mine who used this plane to track wolves, this 56 Cessna, it's a beautiful plane. He's selling it cheap. You should buy it." And I did.
1: Peter Heller, it's been great. Thanks so much for speaking with us.
0: Thanks for having me. It's fun.
2: Writer Peter Heller recorded in 2012. His first novel, The Dog Stars, has been adapted into a film by director Ridley Scott. It opens in theaters next week. Heller's latest novel is The Orchard. After a break, we remember rock critic Dave Marsh, who died a week ago. And Justin Chang reviews the new film Dreams and Nightmares. I'm Dave Davies, and this is Fresh Air.

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1: Columbus now has a contested race for mayor. Council President Shannon Harden wants to deny Mayor Andrew Ginther of a fourth term. Politically speaking, the gloves are coming off. We're talking with Harden about his vision for the city. And then the reporter roundtable and moves to change the structure of Columbus City Council and how data centers might impact races for Congress and the U.S. Senate. That's Monday on All Sides with Amy Jurevich from 10 to noon on 89.7 NPR News.
2: Although the Justice Department has published thousands of pages of the Epstein files, the quest for accountability goes on.
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5: This is Fresh Air. I'm Dave Davies. We're going to remember the influential rock critic Dave Marsh, who died a week ago. He was 76. He could be a tough critic who didn't mince words, but he was also known for his enthusiasm and for giving voice to the emotional connection many fans had to music. Marsh dropped out of Wayne State University in Detroit to help launch the rock magazine Cream before winding up at Rolling Stone. He became an early champion of Bruce Springsteen and wrote the Rolling Stones' first cover story about him in 1978. Marsh went on to write three biographies of Springsteen and became a close friend. The first book, Born to Run, was published in 1978.

0: 1939 and became a bestseller. Upon learning of Marsh's death, Springsteen wrote on social media, "He was soulful, intelligent, heartfelt, opinionated, bruising, and often fantastically argumentative. He deeply believed in what I was trying to accomplish, and his lifetime of support meant the world to me." Marsh also wrote books about The Who, Elvis, Michael Jackson, and Sly and the Family Stone. In his book, The Heart of Rock and Soul, he rated what he considered the 1001 greatest singles ever made. His number one choice, Marvin Gaye's I Heard It Through the Grapevine. Marsh also wrote a book about the Kingsmen's 1963 hit Louie Louie. He won a Grammy in 1993 for Best Album Notes for his work on Aretha Franklin's Queen of Soul, the Atlantic Recordings. And as a member of the Rock and Roll Hall of Fame nominating committee, Marsh blocked the band Kiss from entering the hall, though they eventually were inducted. In his monthly newsletter, Rock and Roll Confidential, later titled Rock and Rap Confidential, Marsh examined the political, social, and economic implications of popular music. He helped create the E Street Radio channel on Sirius XM and was host of Kick Out the Jams for Sirius XM for 19 years. We're going to listen to Terry's 1987 interview with Dave Marsh just after he published Glory Days, the second volume of his biography of Bruce Springsteen.
1: Dave Marsh, welcome to Fresh Air.
2: Nice to be here.
1: You seem to see Springsteen not only as a great performer, but as almost a savior of rock music. What do you think rock music needs to be saved from?
2: Well, you know, one of the things I try to do in this new book is Glory Days is back off a little bit from the idea of the messianic part of savior. And just to get into the idea that what we're all trying to do is bail ourselves out of the deepest crises of our lives. Rock and roll gets trapped in a bunch of trash, in being a vehicle just for selling beer or something. What I think Bruce tried to do was save himself from the anguish of having his best ideas and thoughts converted into songs that were then converted into beer commercials. And what I think rock and roll needs is more of that kind of conversion. And for myself, I guess the fear has always been, what would you do without it, and what are you going to do with it?
1: It's
2: a double-edged sword. Because to me, it was like my culture.
1: Well, let me quote something that you. I'm going to quote something that you say in your first book. You wrote, "Rock saved my life. It also broke my heart."
2: Well, it seemed like a pure thing to me, and I guess I was naive, but it did seem like a pure thing to me. It seemed like there were these singers. They got in the studio, they sang these songs, and they spoke from the bottom of their heart. And I'm thinking about songs like, I guess the great example for right now, because it was a hit again last year, is that Benny King song, Stand By Me.
1: Yeah.
2: You know, when the night is dark, and you know, and just that whole idea of like when you're most alone, something that will come and stand by your side and not let you down. For Bruce, it was a song like Roy Orbison's Only the Lonely Know the Way I Feel Tonight. And I think Bruce Springsteen is a person who writes those songs. But at a certain point, rock and roll did break my heart because it became clear that it was a business. And it was a business in the most kind of cynical way. Now, like I said, that's my fault as much as it's fault. And I guess the best way to protect yourself and save yourself from that is to grow up and adopt a more mature attitude about it. But until Born in the USA, I really don't think that any pop star had done a very complete job of that. John Lennon tried and came close. Elvis failed miserably, and Elvis was everybody's icon. You know, Mick Jagger just got old and cynical. Bob Dylan kind of walked a neat path and then got lost on it. Bruce Springsteen made it to the highest heights that I think any serious rock performer has made. And at the very moment of his greatest success, reached down and touched a community that he was supposed to be completely isolated from. And one of the great things when we were doing the last interview we did for the book was in January. One of the great things was he explained all this to me, not in terms of what he was able to do for other people, but what that connection had done to rescue him from the fate of isolation that somebody like Elvis had to experience.
1: Yeah, he's very aware of the traps that megastars fall into, and you make a lot of comparisons between him and Elvis, and fame more or less killed Elvis Presley.
2: I think it did, you know, not only because I mean, there are people who make an argument that may have some legitimacy that Elvis's over-medication was a result of him being quite sick. But if that was the case, then somebody wasn't communicating very well with somebody else about what his physical condition was. So one way or the other, the isolation, the being placed on a pedestal, is what made him no longer alive at 43. And that's I don't know if people out who aren't big rock and roll fans really would understand what a tragedy that is, what it means for a sharecropper's son from Tupelo, Mississippi, to have reached so into so many lives. And maybe somebody who's not a rock fan doesn't believe. Well, I know that from the cut of my hair to the mere fact that I can stand in front of a microphone and speak, I owe Elvis Presley. I owed him. And I know that Bruce Springsteen feels that. And I know that there are enormous numbers of people who feel that. And that somehow behind all that, there was a bigger idea blossoming than just the pink Cadillac that he sang about.
1: Even though Springsteen has been aware of the price of fame, didn't hype and publicity almost kill his career in the beginning?
2: Twice.
1: I remember, yeah, 1975, there were the simultaneous covers
2: even
1: of Time
2: that,
1: and Newsweek.
2: In 1972, when he made his first record, and he'd been discovered by John Hammond, who discovered everybody from Bessie Smith to Aretha Franklin, Bob Dylan, Billie Holiday, Benny Goodman, and John Hammond had discovered Bob Dylan. And so they promoted Springsteen as the new Dylan. Now, there have been 50 people, I bet you, hyped as the new Dylan since the old Dylan became successful. I should say the real Dylan became successful. Bruce Springsteen's the only person whose career survived it. And then in 1975, he made the album Born to Run. And that is a classic rock and roll riff. It's a classic rock and roll song, from the lyric, the music, the whole business. On the other hand, that doesn't necessarily mean that it was going to be a mega-selling record. It was not trendy in any way. And when that hype didn't work, a lot of people figured he was finished again. And one of the things that my first book, Born to Run, was about was how does someone solve this problem and why didn't he fade away and disappear? An answer that's steeped more in the qualitative than the quantitative. In fact, his next album sold measurably less than Born to Run hit, Darkness on the Edge of Town. And the album after that, it was called The River, sold only a little more than Born to Run. But what was really going on then was that Bruce had forced the marketing mechanisms of his record company to pull back. And because he was afraid of another bout of this overexposure, which probably would have killed him. And it wound up with him being the most idolized rock star with a big concert audience, and not so much awareness outside of the narrow world of the rock concert cult.
0: Dave Marsh spoke to Terry Gross in 1987. We'll hear a portion of his 1993 interview after a break. This is Fresh Air.
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0: This is Fresh Air. We're listening to portions of our interviews with rock critic Dave Marsh. He died a week ago at the age of 76. In 1993, Marsh wrote a book about the song he said tells the story of rock and roll. That song is Louie Louie.

0: That's considered rock's most recorded song, covered by everyone from punk bands to Otis Redding to high school marching bands. Louie Louie was written in 1955 by a black rhythm and blues singer and songwriter named Richard Berry, who recorded it in 56. 7 years later, a Portland, Oregon band, the Kingsmen, recorded their version of it with garbled lyrics. It became a hit. In 1993, Dave Marsh told Terry how, for years, much of America came to believe that the lyrics in the song were obscene.
1: A bunch of fraternity boys decided in 1963, when the Kingsmen, this high school band from Portland, Oregon, had decided to record the record, which was a sensation, and that song was a sensation in the Pacific Northwest. And when their record came out, for unknown reasons to anybody, I guess some college kids as a fraternity prank told the governor of Indiana that the song had dirty words. And a rumor, like a urban legend, went around high schools and junior highs all across America that if you played the 45 of the Kingsmen at 33 and a third RPM, you would hear dirty words about sex. And so the governor of Indiana immediately banned it in the state of Indiana. And I mean, he says he didn't, but he did. He called the Broadcasters Association and told them that if it was dirty, they should get it off the air, and if they couldn't prove it, they should think twice. So, not being able to prove it, they got rid of it. And then the FBI got their hooks into it, and they kept their hooks into it until the middle of 1966 when they started going after the Beatles or something. I don't know why they gave up.
2: What would the song have been violating if the lyrics were dirty?
1: Oh, several laws. Primarily a law called the Interstate Transportation of Obscene Materials Law. The FBI, when they talked to Richard Berry in 1965, told him he was going to jail. Flat out. They said, Richard, you're going to go to jail. And Richard said, for what? And they said, well, you wrote a dirty song. He said, no, here's the sheet music. And the sheet music contains a story which, in fact, is what Richard sang and what the Kingsmen sang and what everybody pretty much sings, which is a story of a Jamaican sailor sitting at a bar, pouring his heart out to a bartender named Louie, saying, Louie, Louie, me gotta go back to Jamaica to see this fine little girl who's waiting for me. And that's it. But the FBI could not be persuaded of this, at least for the first 2.5 years. They finally concluded that it was unintelligible at any speed.
2: Let's run through some of the versions of Louie, Louie and do a little capsule history. Why don't we start with Richard Berry's recording, recorded in 1956?
1: Seven. 57. In 1957. As a matter of fact, you're playing that from the Rhino Anthology, right?
2: Yeah.
1: Now, that is not the original version, but it's so close to the original version that you practically need a meter to tell it. And Max Firetag, who's the guy who owns the original version, was mad at Richard and refused to license it to Rhino. So Richard Foos at Rhino simply took Richard and some other singers in and did an exact duplicate of the record. And it was so close that Firetag called up and said, I'm going to sue you. I told you you couldn't use that.
2: So these are all like dummy singers? These people are not Richard Berry?
1: Well, Richard Berry is Richard Berry, but the other people who are with him are not the people who are on the original record, nor was the record cut in 1957. It was cut about 1980 or 81.
2: So what's the lyric that he used?
1: He used the standard, a fine little girl, she's waiting for me. I catch a ship across the sea. I sail that ship all alone. I never think I make it home. Louie, Louie, me gotta go. That's Richard's version. That's what everybody sings pretty much.
2: Okay, let's hear the Richard Berry recording of Louie, Louie.

0: That sounds kind of doo-wop.
1: Yeah.
0: Yeah. So, moving along here, after he records it, nothing happens, right? played on some West Coast stations?
2: There's a guy up in Seattle named Ron Holden who had a big record with I Love You So, who picks it up and just dances around the calypso. He uses it in battles of the bands because the kids would get up and dance the calypso and he would win the battle of the bands if he played Louie Louie. And so from him, all these... There was an amazing rock scene in Seattle at the time. And one of the neat things about doing the book is I sort of got to do the background for everybody's Nirvana and Pearl Jam book to come later. But the bands called the Wailers, the Frantics, the Sonics, all these wild cat bands that were up there, kind of the dinosaurs of grunge, I think of them as, they all did Louie Louie. Louie Louie became the anthem of the Pacific Northwest. And they played this. They played this place called the Haunted Castle, which was this. Which actually, Jimi Hendrix's song, because Jimi was from Seattle, "Spanish Castle Magic," is about what went on in that place. And mainly, what went on in that place was versions of Louie Louie, taken to the nth degree of just craziness. And that was where the song got speeded up.
0: There have been dozens and dozens of cover recordings of these, some of them just incredibly ludicrous. Why in the world would Pete Fountain do a middle-of-the-road cover of Louie Louie? I mean, what was his producer thinking? Why bother?
2: Well, first of all, you got to remember, Louie Louie was one of the 10 or 12 biggest records of 1963. And in 1963 and 64, if you were making a middle-of-the-road record, they gave you a checklist. Here were the big records last year. Do them. And Louie Louie would work as an instrumental. Louie Louie, in terms of just being three chords of music, is okay. You know, you can play it on clarinet. Why someone decided Julie London had to sing it, now that's an interesting question. And then after that, it became a standard. It became part of the rock and roll repertoire. And so Tina Turner sort of needed a version to put into her club show. And so she did this wonderful version in which she makes Louie a guy. And says to him, basically, you think you're getting me without a yacht? Forget about your little ship. You sail all alone. I want a yacht or get out of here, which is probably my favorite lyrical change that anybody ever made in a straight version of the song anyway.
3: 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If you want to hear an extended version of this interview and other conversations with him, visit the Fresh Air Archive. 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
2: 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Do the juggling. 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
0: This is Fresh Air. In the new film Dreams in Nightmares, three friends go on a cross-country road trip in search of a fourth friend they haven't seen in some time. It's the latest independent feature from writer and director Shatara Michelle Ford, after their award-winning drama Test Pattern. Dreams in Nightmares opens in select theaters today. Our film critic Justin Chang has this review.
6: In 2021, I saw a quietly shattering debut feature called Test Pattern, from the writer and director Shatara Michelle Ford. Set mostly in the hours following a sexual assault, the movie was full of sharp, damning insights into how America's healthcare and law enforcement systems routinely fail black women. In their second feature, Dreams in Nightmares, Ford has lightened the mood and loosened the tension. This is a warm, sprawling, sweetly bickersome comedy drama about a group of close friends who at a turning point in their lives decide to hit the road together. But Ford remains focused on the physical and emotional well-being of their characters, in this case, four queer black friends in their mid-30s. The one we get to know best is Z, a Los Angeles-based writer, played by Danae Benton from The Gilded Age, who's just been laid off from her job as a professor. By unhappy coincidence, Z's Brooklyn-based friend Tasha, played by Sasha Comper, loses her consulting gig around the same time. On a whim, Z flies to New York to hang with Tasha and their friend Lauren, played by Desi Bing. From there, the three hop in a car and drive west to Iowa City to visit their friend Kel, who's an artist. Kel hasn't returned the group's texts and calls in a while, and they want to make sure that they're okay. Despite the last-minute decision, Lauren, Tasha, and Z embark on their trip with a sense of purpose and a measure of caution. They know they'll have to be on alert, especially when traveling outside major cities. Early on, too, Lauren insists that whenever possible, the three of them will eat only at black-owned restaurants. At one such eatery, they sit down at a table and find a cup filled with strips of paper, each one printed with a conversation-starting question.
7: Should we answer a little question together? It's fun. Yeah?
8: Oh, no.
7: Is your favorite attribute about yourself physical or non-physical?
9: Physical. 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
8: What?
7: 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Physical or non-physical, your favorite attribute.
8: What kind of question is that?
7: It don't matter.
8: I like how I live my life.
7: Aw.
9: Okay.
7: Okay. Very depthful.
8: Depthful.
7: What?
8: Depthful. Yes. As in, like, full of depth? Professor Z. No.
7: What do you mean? No. Whatever.
10: Mine is probably my mind. So non-physical, I guess.
9: That's probably my favorite thing about you, too.
8: Well, what about it? Just, you know, say more.
10: It's a wonder up there. Peace and company.
6: Z and Lauren are both pursuing their artistic dreams. Lauren is a poet, as we hear firsthand when they perform at a queer poetry slam during a quick stopover in Pittsburgh. Meanwhile, Z wonders if her layoff is the motivation she needs to finally write that book she's been planning. Tasha, by contrast, is the practical-minded, no-nonsense member of the group, and she sometimes finds herself at odds with her more free-spirited friends. We learn that at one point, Tasha wanted to become an actor, a dream she gave up for what she thought would be a steadier career in business. On paper, that might sound too obvious. The bohemian artistes versus the high-strung corporate sellout. But the actors, especially Sasha Comper as Tasha, are too vivid to be reduced to mere types. And there's more joy and solidarity in the character's dynamic than there is resentment or tension. As in many road movies, the journey has its share of twists and turns. We learn that Kel left Iowa City some time ago, and so the friends have to spend a stormy night, in every sense, with Kel's annoying ex-girlfriend. She's played, in a scene-stealing comic turn, by Jasmine Savoy Brown. From there they head south to Kansas City, and have an awkward visit with Kel's estranged and very conservative parents, who clearly have yet to accept their child's queer identity. Without revealing exactly where the story goes, we do eventually meet Kel, who, as warmly played by Mars Storm Rucker, makes it easy to see why Z and Lauren care about them so deeply. We also see why Tasha feels resentful of, and perhaps even threatened by, Kel's sense of freedom. And freedom is ultimately what Dreams in Nightmares is all about. The hope that these four characters, and many others like them, might be able to live life on their own terms. Throughout this intimate and gorgeously shot film, Ford shows us glimpses of that freedom, like when Tasha enjoys a rare moment of release at a Brooklyn nightclub, or when Z checks in with her boyfriend in L.A., with whom she enjoys a mutually supportive polyamorous relationship. Most of all, there's freedom in Z's lyrical visions of a mysterious desert landscape, which appear throughout the film, calling her towards some unknown yet promising destination. In a way, this is what Ford longs to give all their characters, the time, space, and imagination to dream of a future that still has yet to be written.
0: Justin Chang is a film critic for The New Yorker. He reviewed Dreams and Nightmares. On Monday's show, Lisa Kudrow. She's up for two Emmys for the final season of The Comeback, playing Valerie Cherish, an actress who will endure almost anything to keep working. We'll talk about saying goodbye to a character she's played over the span of 21 years and why she recently binged the series Friends for the first time. I hope you can join us. Keep up with what's on the show and get highlights of our interviews. 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Fresh Air's executive producer is Sam Brigger. Our senior producer today is Roberta Shorrock. Our technical director and engineer is Audrey Bentham, with additional engineering support from Julian Hertzfeld and Adam Staniszewski. Our interviews and reviews are produced and edited by Phyllis Myers, Anne-Marie Baldonado, Lauren Krenzel, Teresa Madden, Monique Nazareth, Thea Challoner, Susan Yakundi, Anna Bauman, and Nico Gonzalez-Wisler. Our digital media producer is Molly C.V. Nesper. Our social media video producer is Hillary Kissinger. For Terry Gross and Tanya Mosley, I'm Dave Davies.
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22: 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And just in case you don't think opera's quite your thing, Fred Plotkin has tips to help you feel transported from the cares of